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2: This is WCPT telling you how you can shop blue. 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Full House. 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Now, Nestle stopped giving to politics in 2020, where 71% of their donations went to Democrats. 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And out of all their political donations, 77% of General Mills' political donations go to Democrat candidates and causes. 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
1: Good Friday evening, your July 4th holiday evening, by the way. Sean Smith Pierce in with you. Jody Hamilton will be in just a little bit. Jared Rizzi, by the way, stopping by live a little bit later this evening to help us out with the drink of the day. Thank you, everybody who is choosing to add us to part of your 4th of July holiday weekend. 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Maybe you are listening in the Atlanta area on Georgia Now, or maybe you are listening to the Detour Talk in Tennessee, or on Progressive Voices Radio Worldwide, wherever you happen to be, or maybe you are one of our future people listening on your favorite podcast player, or you're listening from thepoliticsbar.com. $6 a month gets you all the goodies. We got some great guests tonight. Yes, we have a little bit of Julie Franchella. Emily Hardy will be in. Right now, we're starting off the evening talking about patriotism with Brooklyn Dad Defiant. We did that here just a little bit earlier this week. It's the best of plus new right here at the Politics Bar. So one of the things going on here recently, obviously, it started this last week. This Great American Fair down here in the mall at this end of the bar here, BDD. And I've been calling it the not so great American Fair.
2: I've had birthday parties at my house that had more people show up.
1: Oh, yeah. They've had like they've done like summer movie nights down here in the National Mall.
2: Oh, yeah, and it's packed.
1: Where they've had like 1,000 people. And they said we had more people for that than we did the Donald Trump, by the way. He had a speech. Daniel Dale, fact checker extraordinaire. Remember, we've said that we haven't seen him on CNN, and we haven't. But we did get a piece from him. I'll put that in the news on tap today. And, you know, the thing is he says Trump was saying nobody left his Great American State Fair
2: That's
1: speech.
2: That's not true.
1: Yeah.
2: I watched The Good Liars interviewing people as they were leaving.
3: Right. In droves.
2: In droves. Hey, I've already heard it before. Boom,
1: right.
2: Bye.
1: And crowd counters were saying there was less than 1,000 people there. Oh, there was something there, though. There was a man in an Uncle Sam costume who was busted for masturbating at the state fair. Because, yeah, not we joked about that earlier. Yeah.
2: Yeah.
1: Mm-hmm. Of course, by the way, Kevin Levin has a piece on his Substack. We posted this as well. There was a Confederate flag that showed up at the Great American State Fair, even though the Confederacy is literally an enemy nation.
2: It is. Yeah. Literally.
1: What the hell? The full story is there. You guys can read that yourselves. Vanilla Ice showed up. We mentioned this earlier, Jody.
2: Ice baby.
1: Yeah, he showed up, but his concert was canceled. his concert was canceled. Yes, his concert was canceled due to inclement weather that didn't actually materialize. Whatever.
3: Everything about this thing is absolutely hilarious. And I want to put at the top how the Fox News anchors have been like saying, oh, there's thousands of people here while they have a live feed of maybe tens of people. Yeah. That is hilarious.
2: They have it set up like it's the Super Bowl. Mm-hmm. You know how they have they're facing the cameras, and the back is the big giant fair.
3: Yeah.
2: And there is so much open space.
3: Mm-hmm. Massive, massive lawn of nothing.
1: Yeah. In fact, actually, in the news collage today for the news on tap, actually, you can see the janky ass miniature arch and the Ferris wheel they have. And I think there's maybe a dozen people total if you zoom in on the picture. I think that's about it. Oh, that arch, by the way, did you see, BDD? It happens to be a wood frame with cardboard stapled to it and a few things drawn on it.
3: Yeah, so if that was a project created by middle schoolers, I would have said, bravo, kids, well done.
2: Right.
1: But only because it was taller than them.
3: This is something, and just barely taller than them. This is something that was orchestrated by the White House.
2: Yeah, it was commissioned
3: by adults.
1: Yeah, it was orchestrated by their private group, not America 250. Yes, the Freedom 250, which is the Trump centered group. Remember, there's the two of them. There's America 250, which was authorized by Congress and is bipartisan, and then there's the
3: Freedom.
1: Freedom 250, which is Trump's group, which is ridiculous and obviously fails. You have a great piece we linked to today in the guest section of the News on Tap called Loving America Doesn't Mean Loving Its President. You've got that over on your Substack. I think we all agree.
3: So here's how I feel. I feel like this whole thing was an unforced error. I think that it's he could have done nothing, right, and had more people show up. But what he insisted on doing was branding this as a Trump thing. And unfortunately, dude, your brand is divisive. Your brand includes denigrating half of America's citizens, calling us cheaters and liars and every negative thing you can in the book. I used to do sales, and they used to tell us, if you, and when I say sales, I'm talking about there was a time when I was selling vacuum cleaners, Kirby.
1: That's fine.
3: Fun fact.
1: Kirby vacuum cleaners.
3: Door to door. And they said, never, ever, ever disrespect the vacuum cleaner in that person's house.
2: No.
3: Why? Because you are disrespecting their judgment.
1: Right.
3: And if you want them to make a judgment to select what you have, then you don't want to call their own judgment into question. So never insult it. But all Donald Trump does is insult our guy, Joe Biden, constantly. And like,
1: or Barack Obama or Hillary Clinton or Kamala Harris.
3: They're living their own lives in private life, you know. Just leave them alone and focus on your job, right?
1: Right. Like Obama, we had, was that last week? We had the comment from that podcast with those former NBA players where Obama was saying, hey, man, you know, when I was doing the job, I never had time to wonder if anybody else, you know, I was like, if somebody was wondering that, they clearly are not doing the job.
2: Well, and then Scott Duffy opening the stupid event with Donald the other night, literally referring to at least the three of us and many millions more as libtards, while his daughter, who has Down syndrome, is standing next to him.
1: Oh, yeah. Ooh. The Secretary of Road Rules, Sean Duffy. Yeah. Right. Yeah.
2: Yeah. And he has a 7-year-old daughter who has Down syndrome, who was standing right there when he used the word libtard.
1: Mm-hmm.
3: Yeah.
1: Well, but, you know, he's
2: where's CPS going after him? They went after Pete Buttigieg. Let's go after that guy.
3: Yeah. That was awful, by the way. That was the swatting thing.
1: Yep. Yes. Yep.
3: Yeah,
1: which it
3: infuriated me.
1: That is off the charts wrong to do.
2: It's wrong to do to anybody. I don't care if it's Marjorie Taylor Greene or Pete Buttigieg or anybody. Yeah. It's just wrong.
1: Right. Swatting is not acceptable. And this is it's easy. We're throwing all these things out there, but it's pretty easy to see the differences between actions that are unpatriotic and just wrong, and things that are patriotic. I saw a piece, maybe it was NBC, maybe it was New York Times, something. I talked about how a lot of Americans now are kind of shying away from the flag. And I know this is a bugaboo for you, Jody. This is a big thing. You know, I mean, we're in a very patriotic time right now, obviously, with Independence Day and everything going on. And this piece is like, well, you know, good Americans are shying away from it because they see the flag as a red flag. It's almost like a MAGA flag. And I was like, have you talked to any real Americans lately? I don't think people are. I mean, what's your guys think? I think I know what you're going to say on this, Jody. But I mean, you know.
2: Well, I mean, just go to any No Kings March, kids. See how many American flags are held up happily. I have several here. When people meet me here, I go, "Do you want one?" Yes, thank you very much. You know, and so we carry our flags to that because it's our country too, a-holes.
1: Exactly.
3: That's right. America belongs to all of us. And as I wrote in my piece, the fact that we criticize America doesn't mean we love it any less.
2: Thank you.
3: And I make an analogy, like if you see your children acting in a certain way that you expect better from them, then you say something to them about it. Not because you hate them, but because you love them and you expect the best out of them.
1: Right.
3: And that's how I see America. So, you know, I will absolutely celebrate the 250th anniversary and the 4th of July in my own way with my neighbors, because believe it or not, I've got neighbors who are MAGA also. And we don't talk about it.
2: That's smart.
3: We don't talk about it.
2: Definitely.
3: There's plenty of stuff for us to talk about and agree upon that, you know, we can have a decent conversation and keep things neighborly and enjoy some fireworks and some barbecue and stuff like that.
4: Right.
3: And equally love our country the way we used to, the way we used to before MAGA came about and said, okay, now we can no longer be friends because you believe that and I believe this, mm-hmm. you know?
4: No, well, go ahead.
2: Well, the thing is it is our country collectively.
4: Yes.
2: And I understand some people's, because it started with George W. Bush
4: right.
2: and his kind of culty people with the flag. You know, if you're not patriotic, if you don't support the troops, you're not patriotic. And that's not right. true. And also, remember in the preamble, in order to form a more perfect union. Mm-hmm. So when we criticize the union, we're doing what the preamble has said.
4: Right. Yeah. Look, there is the phrase that so many people say is, what is it, America, right or wrong, my country, right or wrong.
3: Love it or leave it.
4: Well, it actually comes from U.S. Senator Carl Schurz, 1871. Who said, my country, right or wrong, if right to be kept right, and if wrong to be set right. That's the full phrase. A lot of people cut that whole thing off. It's not my country, right or wrong, suck it up. It's if it's right, let's keep it that way. And if it's wrong, let's fix the damn thing.
3: Yeah. Who was that?
4: Carl Schurz, senator, I believe. Was it Wisconsin? Might have been. I'll have to look that one up. I just remember he was a senator. But, yeah, it's
3: that's a cool quote.
4: Oh, I've always loved the full quote on that because that is what we look at and what should be the point, especially on holidays like Independence Day, but every day is the fact of look, being conservative the way that it's supposed to be conservative doesn't mean you're small-minded. It means you conserve the best of those things that are America. And it also means that you let somebody else, the liberals who want to change things, fix the things that need fixing.
2: Well, also conservatives want things to move forward, but more
4: real
2: slowly.
4: Real conservatives. Yeah.
2: But more slowly.
4: Their job is to protect the stuff that already is good. Those are real conservatives. What we have with MAGA, those aren't conservatives. Those are right-wingers or Reich-wingers.
3: Cultists, I would call them.
4: Uh-huh. 100%. And if somebody says, you know, who loves their country more? They don't love their country. They love to use their country to beat up other people, but they don't necessarily love their country. Indeed. You got to make your country right if it's wrong. By the way, that Carl Schurz, the quote from him, Senator Schurz actually came up in politics in Wisconsin, didn't win, but then he went and fought for the North in the Civil War, moved to St. Louis, Missouri after the war, and became a senator from Missouri. See, we try to get you all the facts and the details here at the Politics Bar. Later on tonight, our friend Emily Hardy, she was in the bar here a couple weeks ago. We will play a segment we had with her. Jared Rizzi and, of course, Jody Hamilton going to be in a little bit with that new drink of the day for Friday. Yes, it is a best of, and then we come back and we stick in some new stuff as well. These are the kind of things we do for you folks because we love you. Hopefully you are having a great beginning to your 4th of July holiday weekend. Stick around. Up next, a little bit of Julie Franchella from a couple weeks back right here at the Politics Bar on this Friday evening.
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7: This may be the best news, not just of the day, but of maybe the year, possibly. There's an mRNA vaccine that may have just cured melanoma.
8: I saw that. That's amazing,
9: wow.
8: Right?
9: Wow.
7: This is a personalized mRNA vaccine known as mRNA-4157, which has shown promise in keeping melanoma, a deadly skin cancer, from returning. 5 years later, nearly 70% of people in the vaccine group are cancer-free. The vaccine also cuts a person's risk of the cancer metastasizing by nearly 60%. So it's
9: It only costs you $8,000 out of pocket.
8: Well, yeah. See,
7: now, there you are, Debbie Downer. There's David.
8: Pepsi vaccine costs $84,000 a year, so.
7: Well, this is phenomenal news. Obviously.
9: It is awesome news.
7: It's not a straight up cure, but it's pretty damn close. Okay, meantime, good news from the Wall Street Journal generic ballot poll for the midterms. This comes to us from the amazing Allison Gill. Democrats 51%, Republicans 35%.
2: Wee!
9: A six, we like those numbers.
7: 16-point lead on the generic ballot. In 2018, when Dems netted 40 seats in the House, they led the generic ballot by 14 points. There's also the 2006 model, which I've been looking at. Around this time in 2006, the generic ballot was closer to maybe 12 to 14 points. This indicating a 16-point lead is a big deal. Don't get me started on making sure we're prioritizing the goal of winning as many elections as possible. And anything we say has to be filtered through the idea as to whether or not it's going to help.
5: Bob Seska.
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12: 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If you ever wondered what you might have done during the Civil Rights Movement or during Nazi Germany or during any other pivotal time in history, you don't have to wonder, because what you would have done is what you're doing now. 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
5: It is Friday evening of a 4th of July holiday weekend. Hope you are staying healthy, staying smart, doing some good things. Look, Jody will be here in just a little bit. She's bringing Jared with her. We've got a drink of the day, a fresh one. You haven't heard us talk about this. You haven't heard us talk about this at all. This is it's a new drink. It's a fancy drink. But don't worry, we got this one in the bag. For those of you who know, you know. And for those of you who do not know, look, it's simple. If you subscribe at thepoliticsbar.com, you will get the drink of the day ahead of everybody else. 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And that way you also get the podcast ad-free. No ads on that. You can listen to it whenever you want over the weekend, or you can listen to any of the past shows that you like. And then, of course, you also get the news on tap, which I know. Today, it being a holiday Friday, we did not do a fresh news on tap, but don't worry about it. We'll be back in full force Monday. We will get you a fresh news on tap then, and we'll get you all the details of everything missed over the extended holiday break. All right, more of the best of fresh plus new on the way, as I mentioned earlier. We got Emily Hardy coming up a little bit later. We talked with her a couple weeks ago, and right now, Julie Francella, this one from just a couple of weeks ago here in June. Talking about, let me let her talk about it. It's here on Friday night at the Politics Bar. Hey!
6: Somebody, look at the pretty lady.
5: Hello, nurse. Hello, Julie. How are you doing?
7: Hi, I'm good. How are you?
5: We are glad to see you. Look, it's been too long.
6: It has.
5: You are in your summer attire. You are like, hello.
7: Hello,
6: I'm jealous of your hair. I want that hair. Like, so jealous of your hair.
7: You're so sweet.
5: So how you been? Actually, what have you been up to? Other than hanging out with John Fugelsang and Mr. Moya Smith.
7: Yes. I actually, last night, I went to a concert for the Irish Repertoire Theater, and it was My Fair Lady. And I think you know Miss Julie Andrews.
6: I do.
7: She did a little voice, a little recording for it.
5: So it was awesome.
6: Yeah, I do call her Aunt Julie because she and my mom are best friends.
7: I had heard something about that. So I thought that was really special. She's Julie Andrews.
6: She's right. Amazing. Though what was funny was her 80th birthday was a few days after I got married. And a friend of ours was throwing us a weird party anyway. And so it was on a Wednesday and I called my mom. I said, well, we're doing this because she knew we got married. And she goes, oh, honey, I'm going to be in New York for Julie's 80th. I'm like, whatever. You've known her longer than you've known.
7: Oh, no.
6: Oh, it was fine. It was just like, of course, it's her 80th birthday. Of course, I'm not going to But I was like, really? Because you've known her longer? She goes, well, yeah, I have known her longer than I've known you.
7: Actually, that's true. She probably has, obviously.
5: That's funny.
7: Oh, my gosh. That's so funny.
5: We were just talking in the break here about some of our family histories and things. I am excited. Deb Haaland is, for those people who don't know, she's been probably the most prominent Native American politician in the U.S. for what, about a dozen years, 15 years, something like that. Have you ever met Deb before? Or?
7: No, but she is actually at her book launch. She launched her book a couple days ago, but she's in New York City this evening, and my friend is actually doing the question and answer tonight. So I'm going to try to go.
5: No, that's great. Try. Look, once you get out of here this evening, you can go head over there, which would be great. Exactly. Yeah. Look, here's the thing. She's tough. She's fair. Mm-hmm. I've heard her joke before. She's funny. And she just won, was it 2 weeks ago, Jody, that there was the New Mexico primary?
6: Yes. Yeah, was it two or three?
5: Yeah, she won the Democratic primary. She is likely to be the next governor in New Mexico, and she'll be the first indigenous female governor of a U.S. state, which she was a great Secretary of the Interior.
6: She was.
5: She was, from everything that I've heard, and you know more than me, obviously, Julie. Correct me if I'm wrong, but I've heard that she was very responsive, that she found some innovative solutions, that she worked with tribes. She didn't just dictate.
7: Absolutely. Yeah, you're right. She is such a great leader, you know, for, you know, our communities. And I just really appreciate that she is taking this, you know, to the next level.
5: Yeah.
7: I think at this point in time, we really need, you know, some good leaders out there. And she already, you know, made history, you know, more than once, as you were saying.
5: Mm-hmm.
7: And so I hope, I know she's going up against Republican Greg Hall, I think it is, in November.
6: Oh, yeah.
5: Okay.
7: And she's favored to win. And I just hope that, you know, people get out there and they vote for her. And, you know, Native women have always led in our communities. And, you know, so the leadership for us isn't something new, but I think what's new is seeing a Native woman entrusted with power inside a government that for the most of its history did everything it could to keep Native people out. So that's kind of what I think is really moving to a lot of people, myself included. And also, you know, you were saying that, you know, she's a tough, you know, a tough lady.
5: Yeah.
7: And her story is really powerful because, you know, she's not, you know, a neat sort of polished, you know, political story.
5: For those people who don't know, I mean, can you fill them in on a little bit of her backstory?
7: Yeah, I mean, she was a single mother. She talks openly about living. She used to live paycheck to paycheck. There was a time in her life that she relied on SNAP benefits.
5: Mm-hmm.
7: She went back to school later in life, and she built a small business. And, you know, she's spoken openly also about her sobriety. I think she's been sober for a number of years, like maybe 3 decades, I think.
5: Mm-hmm. Like 35 years, something like that, yeah.
7: Yeah, and so it's really important that people understand that about her because she understands, you know, government programs not as, you know, these kind of abstract, you know, lines in a budget, but I think, you know, she understands them, you know, personally as things that can keep a family going or alive long enough, you know, to get back on its feet, which is what she did. And so I really believe that she would be an amazing governor. And representation alone, you know, doesn't solve everything.
5: Right.
7: And Native people are not politically identical. We're not, you know, one voting block and no single person can represent every nation.
5: Right.
7: But if she's sitting in the governor's office, you know, she's going to carry understanding in our history into that room. And so that's really special because for generations, Native women were told that those rooms did not belong to us. And so she's just walking through the door. And I appreciate that about her.
5: Well, that's one of the things that I you know, we, obviously talking about the political stuff, the elections in California and how Trump and Johnson and them are all casting aspersions on it. And, oh, I can't believe that Spencer Pratt, whatever. And I'm like, give me a break. You get that kind of reaction in my head. It immediately conjures up the red cap wearing ignorant jackass who, you know, my family's been here for 6 generations or whatever. And I'm like, yeah, Deb Holland's family's been here for what, like 35, 36, 37 generations. So, yeah, call her back when you're somewhere in double digits. Okay, Skeeter. Right. But yeah,
7: it's true.
5: Yeah. I'm like, you know, besides that, she'd be taking over from Michelle Lujan Grisham, who's been
6: great.
5: Yeah. Right. Like, didn't she get to a universal pre-K, I believe?
6: She did.
7: Yeah.
5: I mean,
7: yeah. Another strong woman.
5: Mm-hmm. Yeah.
6: Good governor.
7: I like that.
5: Yeah. That's mm-hmm. why I'm like, I'm going, this is the kind of politics that is possible yeah. when we work together, when we don't give up. And when you do things like Deb Holland, who. One of my earlier memories when she came on, some Republican was being that braggadocious, whatever. I think it was on CNN. Vaguely remember this, like, I don't know, like 10,
6: was
5: 15
6: it Scott?
5: Years ago. No,
6: Jennings?
5: This is before,
6: no,
5: this is before
6: this
5: Jennings. Yeah, this is pre-Jennings era. But I mean, you know, how many blowhard Republican white old douchebag guys are there?
6: All of them?
5: Yeah. Jody's right.
7: Short answer.
5: Usual. So he was just being a jerk or whatever, and she was walking through the hallway. So they were doing one of the shoots where the reporters are in the hallway or whatever, and she's just walking, and he, like, you know, basically gets mad that she's like in his shot. She didn't back down. She's like, I'm just here, and just very very firmly, just, you know, you are not going to back me down, and yeah. I'm like. Okay. All right. That's, you don't mess with her. Did she kick your ass? That's the, yeah, the aura that came off of her. And it's like, all right, I like her. I want to see who that is. So that's, yeah.
7: Honestly, you know, and even her philosophical look is a very indigenous worldview where, you know, if we don't look at things in a hierarchy, we look at things in a circle. I think, you know, every person is part of the circle. And so if one person is hurting in that circle, the whole circle, you know, feels it. And so that is a way, you know, that I think she's going to govern, right? Like taking care of the least of us and looking at, you know, everybody as a community. And that's a very indigenous worldview to make sure that everybody in the circle is being, you know, cared for and taken care of.
6: It's very Jesus. So,
7: mm-hmm. It is. I always say Jesus is the most native, you know, person in the, uh-huh, in the book.
5: Yeah.
7: It's very much about, you know, community and you know, that you know, if you have, then you make sure that you give to the people in the community that don't have as much. And that's very much an indigenous worldview.
5: What is that phrase? You always hear it around big food holidays, Thanksgiving, Easter, July 4th, the whole thing of don't build a wall, build a table. You know, give more. And I always hear it attributed to you know, it's a, you know, Native American. I was like, okay, which one? Which one? Native American nation? Right. Exactly. That's like the judge. We were talking about this earlier. The, soccer official, Jody, the guy from, Somalia.
6: Somalia.
5: Did you hear about this one, Julie?
7: No.
6: Oh my God.
5: Okay. All of the different nations of Africa, this guy is considered to be the most honest, the best soccer official, best soccer.
6: All the teams like him.
5: Right. Because they can trust him. He's honest and he's from Somalia. The Trump regime has decided that they are not going to honor his visa. And so he does not get to come and officiate for the World Cup.
7: Oh, no.
5: Yeah.
6: Oh, yeah. And Stephanie Miller of the Stephanie Miller Show posited that because Donald hit on Iman. Years ago, and she turned him down.
5: As Julie gives double thumbs.
6: She was right, obviously. Right. She married David Bowie.
5: Right.
7: David Bowie. Can't go
6: wrong. I mean, come on, right? So, but I think that he's very personal when he doesn't like something or someone. Mm. And I think that's what's part of it.
5: That may be part of it. I mean, we do know that Donald's a racist too, but that may be
6: why. He's also a racist, but I think that's a specific thing for him. Oh, she's from Somalia, so therefore,
7: I don't like him because this one Somalian person turned me down.
6: That's why he doesn't like Ilhan Omar.
5: Well, there's also the whole thing of in the media. Yeah. It's been interesting seeing they go, oh, well, he's the best soccer referee in Africa, and I'm like, okay, which nation? But name the nation here. Come on. You can do this, big media. We understand, you know, Africa is a large continent. There are lots of nations. Find the one where he is. He's from Somalia. Thank you. So,
7: hear that, but wow. Makes sense.
5: It just reminded me. Cause like I said, when I hear like a random phrase attributed to Native American, I'm like, okay, which tribe, which person, who?
6: Yeah. I mean, let's be specific, people.
7: Mm-hmm. Be specific. They were an American.
5: Right. An American sometime in the last 14,000 years. There's only a few people. What do you got plans for this summer? On Thursday evenings, obviously, you and Simon Moya Smith, obviously, hanging out with John Fugelsang on Sirius XM, which we love.
7: Yes. I'm actually teaching a course this summer, so I'm going to be fairly busy. I'm teaching an indigenous, I usually teach in the fall, spring semester, but I decided to teach a summer course. So,
5: oh wow, what are you teaching this summer?
7: Busy. It's the impact of colonization on Indigenous people. So
5: nice,
7: yay! It's not a fun one. The fun one I really like is Indigenous representation in media and pop culture. That one's really fun.
5: I like that. Look, I like to learn, and I like the fact that there is more Indigenous representation, and that you are. I mean, look, you write about stuff, you talk about it, obviously. You are a very assertive Ojibwe woman yourself, and I love that. And I think you're a great representative for your tribe and just a kick-ass person. We love having
7: you. You know, I always talk to my medicine man on my nation before I go anywhere, do anything. I always you know, communicate and I say, I'm going to be doing this. Like, do you have any, you know, because I'm out there representing.

0: In just a little bit, Jared will be with her as well. We've got a great drink of the day for you. This one, as I've said, it's in the bag. If you know, you know. Coming up next, I have one from Frangela. This one back from May 26th. You will be surprised how prescient it is. It is, after all, the best of. And who's better than Frangela? That's what I'm saying, right? It is the 4th of July holiday weekend. A little bit of best of from Frangela and some fresh stuff coming up after that. Keep it here this Friday night. You're listening to the Politics Bar.
1: We'll be right back with more of the best of the Politics Bar.
2: Lincoln understood something that comfortable people didn't want to hear. A nation cannot be half one thing and half its opposite and survive. Not forever, not even for long. In his time, the question was slavery, the moral rot at the foundation, the thing everyone knew was wrong and almost no one would say. Ours is a different rot, but Lincoln's diagnosis is the same. You cannot be half democracy and half autocracy.
3: I can do anything I want.
2: Have free press.
4: Their license should be taken away.
2: 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The House is dividing again. Lincoln told us what that means. Are we listening?
5: The Lincoln Project is responsible for the content of this advertising.
6: This is Stephanie Miller, and here's what you missed.
7: You struck a hopeful note. You said, what are y'all planning to drink when it happens? 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
8: Brunch, mimosa.
7: What's his name? 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
9: Speaking of vermouth, I'm thinking like a martini. Like dry.
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9: Like dry like the vagina of Stephen Miller's wife.
7: Hey. Did you? We were just talking about that. 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
7: Someone said that he and J.D. Vance are like ads for vaginal dryness. Okay.
9: Thing about J.D. Vance is, listen, if he wasn't a fascist, objectively, he's not the ugliest man in the world.
11: He's got a certain boyishness about him.
8: He's not a dummy.
9: 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Like, he looks the eyeliner. Yeah. Maybe I just like men in eyeliner.
7: You like drag queens. That's what it is.
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13: From the Weatherology Weather Center, I'm meteorologist Ray Miller. A severe thunderstorm watch continues until 2 a.m. tomorrow morning. Mainly cloudy skies expected tonight with thunderstorms likely. Lows dip down to about 74. Winds out of the southwest, 5 to 10 miles an hour. Chance for scattered thunderstorms tomorrow. High temperatures reach up to 88. Sunshine mixed with clouds at times. Partly cloudy tomorrow night. Chance for scattered storms. Lows level off around 71. That's your latest Chicago weather update. Currently, it's 82 degrees.
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0: We have two of the funniest, most beautiful, most wonderful people we know Angela V. Shelton, and Francis Collier, also known as Frangela, hanging out with Jody and me and you on this Tuesday night. By the way, if you guys have not subscribed to their podcast or, you know, gone and checked it out, subscribed over YouTube, look, they've got The Final Word, they've got Idiot of the Week, and they

0: got something ain't right. They are always working, and they are always on a lot of other people's shows. So look, go follow them on all your favorite social media and subscribe, because we love Frangela. And what were you guys saying in the break here, Jody? You were saying something about the fact that you'd sent them idiots, and I'm like, wait a minute, no, don't. I mean, don't. We don't need any more idiots.
1: No, not actual idiots, but idiot stories.
0: Okay.
2: Yeah, people submit stories of stupid.
0: Well, I knew
2: to
0: that.
2: Us. We don't even look them up.
0: It was just the way. It was just the way she said it. It was like I sent them idiots, like some idiots had came to her door.
2: You know what, though? She would be right to send them to us, because we do work on rehabilitation.
1: Well, St. Street Justice. I mean, you got St. Street Justice.
2: That's our hospital, St. Street Justice.
0: Just saying. Right. Right.
3: Mm-hmm. So we don't do much, you know.
2: There's no. You have to prove that you're worthy of care.
1: Yeah.
0: Okay.
1: Oh, yeah.
0: Okay. But so.
1: And what, we do law. So there's.
2: We do law as our law firm.
0: So tell me the whole thing about.
1: And then the Francis, the Callier Helinski.
3: Mm-hmm. Institute.
0: Okay, so tell me about these idiots that you said that she. No.
1: It's for their show.
0: Oh, okay. That's, I was gonna right. say. Well, you know, I'm just saying.
2: You know, stupid stories. Like, oh, I can say one of my favorite.
0: I can an idiot of the week. I can get it on.
1: I
0: the
1: love
0: podcast
1: idiot
0: later,
1: of the week.
0: But yeah,
2: one of my favorite idiot stories of all time was this man Mavericks. This man who went to this bar called Mavericks, and it's mm-hmm. an adult, yeah. you know, okay. entertainment bar. Mm-hmm. And he went there one night and he got in a fight and lost an eye. And then he came back to the same bar. Yeah, unfortunately. Yeah, see, I can't even say that. Because he doesn't, you're going to find out. And so he came back like a month later mm-hmm. and lost the other eye in another fight.
0: Mm-hmm. Yeah.
2: And
1: he chose
2: to do
1: that.
2: Don't respect eyes. If that's also, are your eyes loose? Like, why?
1: Also,
2: I've never known anybody to lose an eye in a fight.
0: Didn't he have decent parents? I mean, it's all fun and games until somebody loses
2: like
0: an eye, right?
2: Or like a vitamin deficiency, but like it just seems like.
0: Didn't your
2: like
0: moms
1: cartoon
0: ever say
1: eyes?
0: That? Oh, yeah. No,
2: this is my thing too. Like, why you go back to there? Like, you can't hang at Mavericks.
0: My mom was always like,
2: exactly.
0: when I was a kid, you know, you're out there, you're messing about, you're being a fool or whatever. And she'd be like, hey, it's all fun and games until somebody loses an eye.
1: Hi, right. Christmas story.
3: Every time.
1: You'll lose right. a kid, you're going to lose your eye.
0: Right.
2: If you came home to my mama, to a black mama, she'd be like, that's what you get for messing around. You lost your eye.
0: See, yeah. This is why.
3: I'm going to tell you what my mama would say. Mm-hmm. My mama would say, you better go back out this house. Get, mm-hmm. Go back down that street.
1: Get your eye.
3: Get that eye.
2: Clean it off.
3: Rinse
2: put
3: it off
2: on
3: the, with the hose on the outside of the house. Because don't be bringing no mess up in here. Because my house is clean.
2: When I come home from work, that better be up in your head.
0: And this is why, this is why my black friends always said, my mom, this little like, you know, 5 foot white woman, German parents. And yet they were like, are you sure that she doesn't have any black on her?
2: German. I'm gonna tell you something. German.
1: She German.
2: Yeah, that's.
0: Oh yeah, look. I'm walking into the kitchen as a kid, you know, and the you know, trash needs to be taken out, and she just raises a hand and she looks at me and she says, you know, something to the effect of, "You blind?"
2: Mm-hmm.
0: And I, no. She said, "You want to be?" I will take care of it. Right. Right. Francis, right. She's looking at me like, oh, yeah. I'm going, that's, I tell that and my friends are like, are you sure your mom isn't black? I'm like, I'm telling you.
2: No, that's German.
0: But she don't
1: that's
0: mess.
1: That's very German.
0: Right. Yeah.
2: That's very German.
0: There's
2: this woman who does this impression of her mother, her German mother on mm-hmm. TikTok that I love. She's always like, her mom is always doing some crazy hanking and calling everybody fat. And just like.
3: Oh, well, I love her. I know exactly who you're talking about.
2: She's like, oh, I don't worry. I brought her lunch. It's a tangerine. And she eats one piece of tangerine and is like, I'm full. Oh, I'm so fat. You're going to have to roll me down the hill. You know, like, just merciless. Why do you dress so ugly?
0: I will have to. I will have to point
1: that
0: out.
1: That's your problem.
0: My brother, my next youngest brother, who's 8 years younger, he just moved to Germany.
1: He did.
0: 2 weeks
2: that's
0: ago.
2: That's a harsh transition.
0: Oh, actually, it's okay because he used to teach. This was 20 years ago. So he was out of high school a little bit, and he went to teach English to German students in Germany.
1: Wonderful.
2: Mm-hmm.
0: Well, it is kind of wonderful, Francis, except for the fact that when my brother Matthew gets tired, he talks like
1: Beavis.
0: Myth. He
1: talks like Beavis.
0: Just like Beavis. And so I'm like, great. So I'm going to run into somebody with a German accent who sounds like Beavis and be like, oh, you know my brother. Great.
1: Mm-hmm. And he moved there for health.
0: Yeah,
1: reasons,
0: well,
1: correct?
0: And this brings us back to some of the stuff that obviously Congress is not doing. You're right, Jody. Yeah, he moved there because he's got Crohn's disease. Just mm-hmm. the medication alone, without having to see doctor's visits, $85,000 a year. That's what it would be if he was paying across the.
4: Oh my God!
0: And he's like, he says to me here,
3: that is insanity.
1: Insurance does cover it, but still, his premiums are higher and yada yada.
0: Well,
1: yada.
0: You have to have a right job, and then if you don't have the right job, you have to be in the right state. Then maybe they're supporting the ACA, or maybe they're not.
1: Right.
0: Charles Gavin,
2: your life is ruled by this.
0: Yes.
2: Yeah.
0: That's his whole reason for moving to Germany. We have this text channel
1: there.
0: Of our exactly. We have this text channel with my siblings, and he's this weekend, and he's like, I'm enjoying this. And I message him. I'm like, so you thinking about your health? And he's like, I haven't thought about my health care once since I've been here. And I've been to the doctor. And it's like, he is not waking up every day going, crap, what do I got to do today to make sure that I can pay for my insurance?
1: Can I afford how to stay alive comfortably?
0: Yeah, and instead he went to like a Renaissance fair. And then he went to this little town where we had been talking because we looked up on Ancestry and was like, oh yeah, I think it's one of my mom's like great grandparents or something was from there. He's like, oh yeah, whatever. They have an IKEA. I'm like, you know, he's chilling.
1: Now he's learning Swedish.
0: Well, he wants to learn multiple different languages.
2: That's wonderful.
0: Yeah.
2: And it's just to me how you can, this America's great, is it? Like, because Americans have to leave to live their lives.
0: Look, the American dream still exists. It just moved to Europe.
1: Right.
2: Yeah.
3: Right.
0: Yeah.
1: I have friends of ours that moved to Portugal about a year ago.
0: Selena Maxwell's living in Italy, living her best life, even though she's got her show on Sirius XM in the morning, and she's like, oh yeah, I love it over here. I mean, people are leaving the U.S.
3: Everybody.
0: And yet they're still voting. They're still staying active in the vote to do everything they can to keep things changed here.
2: That's why they want mail-in voting stopped.
1: Uh-huh. Yeah,
0: that's true, too.
1: Yes, expats that are Democrats that live, yeah. Absolutely.
0: Mm-hmm. Yeah. But I just, the things that they, and the fact that this Trump regime keeps screwing things up and not being able to do stuff makes me feel.
2: No.
0: It makes me feel positive. I'm glad that they are so half-assed. This whole election in Texas, which I think the polls are closed by this point, but they're picking between Cornyn and Paxton. I'm sorry.
2: It's just because, I mean, like, Paxton is so, so amazingly corrupt and wrong. Mm-hmm. Like, that you get Republican, your own party, to be like, you have to go. That's really, they haven't done that to a bunch of pedophiles.
0: Yeah.
2: Like,
0: right.
2: This is, like, mm-hmm. I find it, he is, I mean, you go, Paxton.
3: He is the candidate party deserves.
2: That's right. Dude.
3: They deserve you.
2: Exactly. I mean, and of course, Trump backs him.
0: Yeah.
1: Cornyn is bad, but he's not Ken Paxton.
0: No.
2: I mean, this is, we're picking between, you know, just like different brands of garbage, you know, like this garbage isn't as bad.
0: Well, we got Anita in San Antonio joins us usually with Karen from the True Blue Politics podcast on Friday. And Anita lives down in San Antonio. She and her husband got married literally by John Cornyn when he was a judge. Right.
2: Wow.
0: Right. So she kind of knows him a little bit, and she's like, he's kissing up to Trump in these kinds of ways because he just wants to keep his job.
2: Right. Yeah, that's what the SS did.
0: Yeah.
2: Like I cannot hear that, you know, they just, what they say privately, I don't care what you say privately. Privately does me no good.
0: Exactly. Yeah. No, but
2: I care what you do.
0: I look at that and go, then you look at Paxton and he's, what was he? He slept with one woman that wasn't his wife, and then he cheated on a woman he was cheating on his wife with another woman, I think. And then
2: when your wife divorces you for biblical reasons.
1: Mm-hmm. That's what she did.
0: And
2: that's what she said.
0: She's also a state senator. She's also in the state government of Texas, and she's like, you know what? It's going to be messy, but let's get into it. Let's go.
1: And he almost got impeached.
0: Yeah.
2: That is, Francis is 100% right. That is the candidate they deserve.
1: Mm-hmm. Yes.
3: Absolutely.
0: Yeah. Mm-hmm. I
1: Tallarico's great.
0: Well, and the fact
2: yes.
0: that you've been, have you guys been seeing too on CNN and MS Now and the ABC streamer and the NBC streamer for the news? They all, you know, they've been interviewing people over this holiday weekend that were going in, that were doing voting, whatever. And they get these couples and you get these, you know, they seem to be saying they're dressed okay, you know, people going in to vote. And inevitably, it's one of two. They're like, well, I know that Paxton is a criminal and a fraud and a liar and a scammer and a bastard and an a-hole. But Donald said to vote for him. Or they say all those things and they say, and that's why I voted for Cornyn. And you're going,
1: right.
0: Look at the two of them just back, forth, back, yeah. Forth. Wow.
2: You know, that's because you don't speak Klan.
1: That's
2: we understand. Yeah. We are fluent. We understand the language. And I think the thing that people keep refusing to hear is that these people are just stone cold racists.
1: Yep.
2: That is what they are.
0: Right.
2: The economy.
3: That's what the vote is.
2: The vote is,
3: do I hate light or do I hate hard? Which one do I want to vote?
0: Yeah. I mean,
1: the runoff is today just the Republicans, because Tallarico did.
0: And there are some Democratic runoffs, too, but they're both good candidates. Like, what's her name against Colin? He's the former real rep and the football player. They had some Democratic runoffs, too. Yeah, Colin Allred and the current woman, because they're combining the districts with Texas and that whole thing. But I watch, like, you know, the NBA. I've been watching the playoffs.
2: Is that happening?
1: Oh, go Knicks.
0: Oh, yeah. Knicks already in it for the first time since 99. First time.
1: And they're attributing it to Ma'am Danny.
0: Yeah. Which Ma'am Danny, actually, he put out like a post on social media and he was like, excuse me, Department of Transportation. I believe there was a sweep. Knicks, there was for the Knicks fans. So that's good. But I'm looking at these teams and I'm thinking, if I was a racist like these MAGA Republicans, I wouldn't, like, half the people on these teams I wouldn't pick. I'm going, you would lose. They would not be in the finals.
2: Yeah, but see, I think that, you know, the thing about the subtleties of Klan speak, and Francis knows this, is that they have no problem supporting Black people who are there for their entertainment.
1: Oh, yeah.
2: Like, right. And they have no problem using Black people and Black culture to entertain themselves.
3: Mm-hmm. In fact, that makes them a succubus for that.
1: Yes. And, you know, that's right. Why I've been saying that I know it's bad if you want to go to Alabama, which is a great football team. I'm sorry, but if you're a Black high school student, do not apply to there or Florida, great football.
2: The people should be refusing
1: Ohio.
2: To play there.
0: Yes.
2: That is what I need out of our athletes. We need to understand this is the Fourth Reich, and they need to be refusing, because that'll end this.
0: Amen.
1: Yeah, in a New York minute it will.
0: Absolutely. We always love having Frangela in the bar, and we know you guys do too. We'll get him back a little bit more often because, I mean, hey, you know, it's Frangela. So, by the way, if you missed it, you want to get more Frangela, you can get the final word or any of the week or something ain't right. Just go to Frangela.com. You can find all their podcasts, their Patreon page, and more there. Yes, so we've been promising some new stuff. Looks like Jody is just pulling into the lot here. Jody's coming in. Jared is coming in. We have a fresh new drink of the day for you on this Friday night of 4th of July weekend. So whatever you're drinking, freshen that up, and then come on back, and we'll get you a new one, drink of the day. Brand new stuff here on this Friday night here at the Politics Bar. Hang on.
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10: AP News, I'm Ben Thomas. Taylor Swift and Travis Kelce are now married. Swift's publicist confirming the ceremony took place this evening at New York's Madison Square Garden. Meanwhile, people across the country are marking the nation's 250th birthday.
11: Crowds appeared to be picking up at the Great American State Fair on the National Mall, although early afternoon events on Friday were postponed due to the extreme heat.
12: We came to celebrate the 250th anniversary of the greatest country in the world.
11: Joe Nunez from Roanoke County, Virginia.
12: We are very proud to be here.
11: Chad George.
13: A lot of division in the world, but
11: visiting from Columbus.
13: As you've seen with the World Cup going on, we have the greatest country in the world, and you need to get out and enjoy it.
11: The AP asked Jocelyn Kaniski from upstate New York what it means to be an American.
14: Freedom of speech, freedom of the press, freedom of religion.
11: Saturday's events include a midnight ball drop in New York's Times Square and a speech by President Trump in D.C. before a massive fireworks show that will start hours later than usual.
15: It's going to be approximately 107 degrees out, and I'm going to go and I'm going to make a really long speech. Just to show that I can do anything.
11: Jennifer King, Washington.
10: The president's also making a speech tonight in South Dakota at Mount Rushmore. About 40 wildfires are burning uncontained in the west. The Aspen Acres fire southwest of Denver has forced the evacuation of thousands, with erratic winds pushing it across two counties. Custer County Sheriff Rich Smith says he had to suspend a plan to assess whether homes are still standing.
16: It just got too dangerous. In fact, one of the deputies put a video up on Facebook of a tree bursting into flames, and he told me, he's like, I don't know if I was going to make it out of there. And I was like, we're taking too many risks. We need to slow down. And so we have not completed that, and plus the fire kind of circled back and got some houses that we had marked safe.
10: And overseas, Iran's preparing to begin a multi-day funeral for the late Supreme Leader Ayatollah Ali Khamenei. This is AP News. A British archivist has found a rare copy of the Declaration of Independence.
17: Michael Skuhr has been volunteering at Britain's National Archives for the last 11 years, painstakingly cataloguing documents for the benefit of future researchers. Then one day last May, he made a discovery of his own. There, attached to a report on the capture of the American privateer Dalton on Christmas Eve 1776, was an enclosure identified only as another paper. Carefully unfolding the document, Skuhr stopped when he saw the word declaration printed across the top. Researchers at the archives have since identified the document as a rare early copy of America's founding document, printed just days after the original was signed on July 4, 1776. To spread the news that 13 rebellious North American colonies had severed ties with Britain. I'm Charles de Lethesma.
10: For more stories at APNews.com, I'm Ben Thomas. 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
0: Hour number two on this best of plus new pre-4th of July holiday. How you doing, Jody?
1: I'm all right.
0: Relatively speaking. Look who came in and joined us as we requested. He stopped back in this evening. The one, the only, Jared Rizzi.
28: I just came in for a quick drink, just something to,
0: it's
1: like your whistle.
0: Exactly. Look, it does happen to be the, Independence Day weekend, and it's always good to have your friends hanging out. I am still thrilled, by the way, that we got to hang out over at Carolyn's house. We should, do that every weekend, and, get Jody, get her on a plane, bring Lonnie. It's all good. Be fun. Be a good deal.
28: Have a great time. And here's what I know, in terms of 4th of July, I mean, we can talk about, We could talk about all the nonsense, but I am really excited. I'm going to get out there and be a grill dad this weekend. I'm going to get out there. I'm going to do some food on some open coals. So I hope that you guys are able to celebrate by burning whatever it is you want, whether it's recreationally, exactly. Celebrate.
0: Well, exactly.
28: Hey, look.
0: If it's legal where you are,
28: green's the new blue, Sean.
1: It is the new blue.
0: That's what they say down at the reflecting pool. Exactly.
28: Brock, is this blue?
0: I don't know. And does it hurt when I... Anyway, that's a whole different thing. Sorry, Jody's giving me... Look, it is the holiday weekend.
28: Too silly, Sean. Too silly. Dial it back.
0: I'm glad I'm glad for the 4th of July to me used to be like the biggest holiday of all. Because I would always get together with some of our close friends. My wife and I for, like a decade, we were in Lincoln. We get together because, so back in Lincoln, where we lived, those of you who are Lincoln listeners, we lived over near Holmes Lake Park and Holmes Lake Dam. Lincoln, Nebraska itself is like a bowl. You hold your hand out like a bowl, that's kind of Lincoln. Holmes Lake Dam was on the east side of the bowl. So it was like a raised up edge near the edge of the bowl. But you can get out there when the fireworks are going off and turn 360 degrees standing on top of the dam, and you will see fireworks in every direction. It was just great. Well, we literally lived a couple hundred yards from there. So it was kind of fun. So we'd throw a party every year, invite everybody over. There's one time some idiot actually shot off a firework and set a fire on the back of the dam. We had to go grab somebody's pool But I mean, holidays like this are great. But I also understand the people this year who are like, I just can't, I can't with the celebrating. Yep. I can't.
1: Well, he's hijacked it. I remember 76 vividly. I was 9 years old. I remember it very well. And, right. It was, we, I literally had to go, was it Carter? No, it was Gerald Ford. He was the president. Carter was running. Got it. Okay. Because nobody, he wasn't the focal point of it. It was, hey, we just turned 200 years old. Let's celebrate, you know? And so that's what it was about. And this time, part of the reason people aren't going to the mall, I think, is because he's hijacked it. And that's not right. He's such a,
0: no, it's okay. Look, there are people, you said this, I think Monday, Jody, when we were talking about this too, about the fact that, people really, they don't own the, MAGA doesn't own the flag. We own the flag.
1: No, they do not.
0: Exactly. You go to one of our rallies, you go to one of, if you went
1: no
0: to some
1: King's
0: of the
1: marches.
0: Exactly. No King's marches, pride marches this month. There were so many. Well, now it's last month because anyway, whatever.
1: Right.
0: But, I think pride should be every day, but that's just me. But,
1: my cat went back in the closet on Wednesday.
0: That's an entirely different thing. But, but it's just the fact that we should all be able to be celebrating, and a lot of people can't. So I get it today. If you want to celebrate today or this weekend, maybe you're one of our future people listening on Saturday or Sunday. Look, we happen to have a drink of the day for you.
1: We do.
0: We have... Actually, kind
4: help
0: of three
4: get through
0: drinks
4: the holiday or celebrate it, depending on how you're which way you're going.
0: Exactly. Look, we have a drink of the day for today. We got this one in a bag, but then we also happen to have two others that we've done previously for 4th of July, or I think it was Labor Day.
1: Yeah, I think so.
0: Yeah,
1: or Memorial. It might have been Memorial Day. Not
0: I can't
1: Labor
0: remember
1: day.
0: Which. We got an Americano
4: this is a free drink day. Is
0: yeah, well, yeah, for some of us, yeah. That we've
1: it's
0: got
1: a holiday.
0: Exactly. We've got the recipe for the Americano cocktail. We've got the recipe for the red, white, and blue layered cocktail. And both of those are on the page for the drink of the day today, which?
1: It's called a fancy-free cocktail.
0: And inspired by?
1: International Plastic Bag Free Day.
0: So if you are like, hey, I want something that's not, you know, all red, white, and blue. Hey, it's International Plastic Bag Free Day. I had no idea that was a thing, by the way.
1: I didn't either, but, you know, National Today has so many things you don't know about. I
0: told you, those radio holidays. Yeah, we have.
4: I do think, and I'm going to engage very briefly with the substance of this drink, which is that it's, I live in D.C., Maryland is across the border. Both of them are pretty adamant that you should not get, you have to pay for, if you want.
0: You have to pay on the Virginia side, too, now.
1: And they don't do plastic bags here anymore. It's, you still have to pay for paper bags here.
0: Yep, got to pay a nickel for them here.
4: And I'm just, I'm glad about that. Look, I get it that, and we've all got now, I think, the collection of canvas totes that exists. And you've got the good ones. You've got the other ones, the ones that you don't even bother cleaning anymore. You know, those, they kind of go through their own life cycle. And that's, you know, and then eventually you throw them away in shame. And I think that's good. But I'm glad for that. I do think that we need to use less plastic. We certainly try to use less plastic in our house. And
0: well, there's this giant garbage patch.
4: Nonsense holiday exists.
1: Well, I mean, when we were get plastic bags, say, when they stopped, when they were still selling them here,
0: right?
1: It was to clean litter. So it was a double use for us. It was like, okay, I'll use it to clean the litter.
0: We
1: and
0: use
1: so
0: them for all kinds of stuff like that.
1: We didn't just throw them away after one use. We would hold on to them for other uses, which I think is important.
0: We ran out of dog poop bags and we'd use those. I mean, you know, that's that kind of thing is good. But the International Plastic Bag Free is a day, and it does have, it's a pretty decent cocktail. It's a, you got a nice little picture of it there. What does happen to be in this fancy free cocktail, Jody?
1: Well, because I'm fancy and free and I go, wee! Preach.
4: Wee.
1: See, now we can harmonize.
4: I just can't get the note. I'm sorry, Jen.
1: I'm Mariah carried it. I'm sorry. So what you need.
4: Wee!
1: There you go. Very nice. Very nice.
4: I can't.
1: That was beautiful.
4: Myself in the nads before I could hit that note.
1: When I took vocal lessons, by the way, in college, I was only 17, so I was still a little baby. When my teacher first started going, okay, let's see how high, you know, where your range is.
0: Right.
1: And he started as low as I could sing, and he kept going scales up, up, up, up, up, up, up. And he goes, they don't write operas this high.
0: So you're like, yeah. Okay.
1: I would be, I'm not anymore, but at the time I was considered a super soprano.
4: Super soprano.
0: Actually, I mean, you are still super. Just
1: I don't like
0: the
1: roles for super sopranos are just opera. the good roles are for mezzos or altos. You know, those are the, yeah, those are the meaty roles.
28: But it's also more fun. You get like, you mm-hmm. get typecast as a soprano. It's all the like the girliest. You know,
1: oh, we had
5: save
1: to do,
5: me, sir. Save me.
1: We did West Side Story just
28: oh, that's as a book.
1: I didn't have, we didn't have to act. It was just the music. Mm-hmm. It's basically an opera anyway. And I was Maria.
5: Okay.
1: And so.
28: Humble brag.
5: That's okay. And
1: whatever. Cause well, I wanted to be Anita. Much better songs. Sorry, Mr.
28: That's
1: Sondheim,
28: true.
1: But
28: that's
1: they are
28: true.
1: Better songs. And so at one point I was rehearsing I Feel Pretty. And I said to my vocal teacher, I said, look, I'm not nailing this song. Right. I'm terrible at it. I said, first off, I don't feel pretty. And secondly, this song was considered filler by the songwriter himself.
28: Truly.
1: And yeah. So like even Mr. Sondheim would be song. Fine if we don't do it. And he goes, but then you don't have a solo. I said, half the duets are solos. You sing, you sing, you sing, you sing, and then you sing together at the end. It's solos.
28: Yeah.
1: And I won the argument. I did not have to sing I Feel Pretty at the recital.
28: Nice. I kind of love this advocacy. I love, you know, it's nice to know where it all began for you.
1: And I was just a little 17-year-old little lass.
5: Which you couldn't drink back then at 17. Mm-hmm. But now, now
1: I could drink.
28: You're gooning us back into the
5: well, of course, we got to get the recipe in. So for all the right. fancy free cocktail, what do we need?
1: Okay, we need a pre-chilled old-fashioned glass, a mixing glass. So we're going to mix things twice. Ice. 2 ounces of bourbon whiskey.
5: Mm-hmm.
1: This is a very specific amount. 5/12 of a fluid ounce.
5: We're talking like it's just a splash.
28: I was told there would be no math.
1: I know. Yeah. Not even a half of it's
5: just
1: the strangest
5: just shy
1: thing.
5: Of a half an ounce, right.
1: Yeah. Luxardo maraschino liqueur, mm-hmm. 3 dashes of Angostura aromatic bitters, and 2 dashes of orange bitters by Angostura as well.
5: Cool.
1: And your garnish is an orange zest twist. So you place all of your ingredients in your mixing glass with ice and stir. You strain it into the old-fashioned glass filled with ice, preferably one large cube, and then you express the orange zest over the drink and use as garnish. So you really only needed the mixing glass. I don't know why I said 2 things because I thought there was a shaker. No. I'm stupid. I haven't even started drinking.
5: No, it's the mixing glass, but I get it. You know, it's fine. It is a holiday weekend after
28: okay,
5: all.
28: Okay, but wait a second. Hold on a second. Wait a second. Sometimes these are just like a tiny bit. This is an old fashioned without simple syrup and with a weird fraction.
1: Well, it's not an old fashioned. You're just using an old fashioned glass.
5: Right. You're using old fashioned glass.
28: It's close.
5: And you got the maraschino liqueur, which is different. And,
28: yeah, okay.
5: And you got 2 types of bitters. So it actually kind of, you know, tweaks it a little bit more. I mean, it's.
28: I know
5: of,
28: that I'm the know. Video game person here, but this is like one of those palette swaps where like you face the red enemy and then later in the game you face the blue enemy that looks exactly like the red enemy,
5: right.
28: but is blue and therefore is harder now. This is the blue version of the
1: like
28: other.
1: Like Rocky one. Horror Picture Show, same room, different filter.
5: There you go. Exactly. Jody yeah. is right. Look, if you guys miss any part of the drink of the day, you know what to do. Just go subscribe at thepoliticsbar.com. You can do that even on a holiday weekend. So so obviously Jared's going to grill. Jody, what are you going to be doing this holiday weekend?
1: Well, the boy is going to take, I think it's the Model A.
5: Ooh.
1: And they're doing, I'm not a parade person.
5: Okay.
1: There's only one parade that I ever went to that I liked, and it was in Crested Butte, Colorado on July 4th.
5: Okay.
1: And I was with my sister. No. It was in Gunnison, not in Crested Butte. And the main street was, I don't know, not even a New York City block long.
5: Right.
1: And so the parade was, they had the firefighters, by the way, all out of central casting. I mean, stunningly beautiful firefighters.
28: Jody bought the calendar later. Of
1: oh, I totally did. And so they had the fire truck and they had the mayor and, you know, some other dignitaries.
5: Right.
1: And what they did is they drove down the street. And then instead of turning around, they all just drove backwards.
5: Stop.
1: That was brilliant.
28: What a trip.
1: That what was the trip. Only parade I've ever enjoyed being at because that's I find them
28: really
1: kind
28: funny.
1: Of boring. So, yeah. But he's going to be in said parade with the Model A.
5: Okay. Well, that'll be kind
28: of
5: cool.
28: A lot of fun.
5: I am going to be trying to keep my dog from freaking out because.
1: Yeah. Does he have a thunder shirt or anything?
5: Well, yeah, we got that.
28: Or some good
5: but
28: drugs.
5: He's, no, we don't have that this time.
1: Some
5: CBD.
1: We're
5: trying. We're just. You know, we'll see. This is our first 4th of July with him. He's not really freaking out about it, but he's just like, he has that look like, you know, you're around your uncle who, you know, puts out those strange farts and smells and somebody looks around and what the hell? So fireworks go off and he's constantly looking around. He's like, what the hell? Who did that? Who did that?
1: Yeah, I don't like fireworks either. I'm not a fan of them.
28: And in D.C., there's going to be an hour of that. I mean, it's like they're trying to break the Guinness World Record.
1: They're not even starting the concert until 11 p.m.
28: 11.
5: Yeah, which is
28: 11.
5: Ridiculous.
1: They're going to keep us awake. They're not planning on a lot of people being there.
5: Well, clearly there aren't. So, look, it is a best of plus new holiday weekend. Jared and Jody and I are all here. We're going to be doing a few other things. We have some more best of bits for you as well. And then next week, we got some great guests coming up. Brooklyn Dad Defiance coming in. Malcolm Nance will be here next week, which is good. He can clear up everything that's going on with that. Everybody, y'all have yourselves a very good rest of your weekend. More with us here on this Friday night at the Politics Bar.
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9: This may be the best news, not just of the day, but of maybe the year, possibly. There's an mRNA vaccine that may have just cured melanoma.
1: I saw that. That's amazing,
11: wow.
1: Right?
11: Wow.
9: This is a personalized mRNA vaccine known as mRNA-4157, which has shown promise in keeping melanoma, a deadly skin cancer, from returning. 5 years later, nearly 70% of people in the vaccine group are cancer-free. The vaccine also cuts a person's risk of the cancer metastasizing by nearly 60%. So it's
11: It only costs you $8,000 out of pocket.
1: Well, yeah. See,
9: now, there you are, Debbie Downer. There's David.
1: Pepsi vaccine costs $84,000 a year, so.
9: Well, this is phenomenal news. Obviously,
11: it is awesome news.
9: It's not a straight-up cure, but it's pretty damn close. Okay, meantime, good news from the Wall Street Journal generic ballot poll for the midterms. This comes to us from the amazing Allison Gill. Democrats 51%, Republicans 35%.
1: Whee!
11: A six, like those numbers.
9: 16-point lead on the generic ballot. In 2018, when Dems netted 40 seats in the House, they led the generic ballot by 14 points. There's also the 2006 model, which I've been looking at. Around this time in 2006, the generic ballot was closer to maybe 12 to 14 points. This indicating a 16-point lead is a big deal. Don't get me started on making sure we're prioritizing the goal of winning as many elections as possible. And anything we say has to be filtered through the idea as to whether or not it's going to help.
8: Bob Seska!
9: It's the Bob Seska Show. 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
0: It is the Politics Bar on this 4th of July holiday Friday. We promised that we'd bring it to you a little more from Emily Hardy. We had her in the bar here a couple weeks ago. Great friend of Jody's, former TV executive, and definite liberal, talking about how pragmatism could help a little bit. Emily Hardy here at the Politics Bar. We have one of Jody's longtime friends here in the bar, the one, the only, Emily Hardy.
1: Gassed.
0: Actor, director. Now, is it Emily Hardy Gassed or is it Emily Hardy?
16: Professionally, it's Emily Hardy. legally, in some jurisdictions, it's Emily Hardy Gassed.
0: I totally get that. Look, that's why I go by Sean Smith Pierce, because for years I used to do music radio, and you know, to a lot of people on air, I was Sean Smith. They were like, oh, yeah. There are still occasionally people online who are like, hey, Smitty. I'm like, obviously, I know where you know me from. Congratulations. Yeah. Thank you very much. But you've got a Substack called the Hollywood Swiss Army Knife, talking about all the different things you've done. Actor, dancer, singer, writer, producer. And now you're a recovering TV executive.
16: Yeah.
0: Like, you used to green light some of these shows.
16: Yeah. No, I started as a creative. And then a little over a decade ago, I pivoted into being an executive. Largely because development is one of those areas of Hollywood that people don't talk about. There have always been development girls, and the reason they're called development girls is the same reason you refer to a servant or a slave as a girl. It's a role that is meant to be exploited and undercredited. And so it's the work of tastemaking and of turning ideas into something that becomes usable and marketable for the buyer, for the platform, for the agent or whatever. And so it's this, there's a whole army of development executives that make that happen. And some of them are very good at what they do, and some of them are very much not. and it's your job to figure out which is which. So I did that for about 8 years, and I greenlit shows that ran for 5 seasons on Netflix, 4 seasons on Goliath, on Amazon, 3 seasons on ABC. And so it was, I saw a lot of ideas going from the drawing board to how do we get a third season.
0: So development is something where somebody has a great idea. You look at it and say, hey, this is marketable, but we need to do this and this and this. And you know the people and you know how to get it from here to there. So that's for those people.
16: Yes, I worked for an executive producer. And so I was his junior, his vice president.
0: Got it.
16: And I would seek out material. Sometimes material would be submitted. He also had writers and directors for television, and I would develop their individual projects and try to get those onto the slate. So it was like, you know,
0: I get
16: 30
0: it.
16: Different plates spinning.
0: Do you ever, you know, think of like, you know, knowing Jody as long as you have, wow, when did you guys meet, by the way?
1: When was it, 8 years? How long ago was it?
16: Was it 8 years already? Yeah.
1: 7 or 8 years, something.
16: We did a movie together. It took us almost a year to shoot this movie. It was the indiest of indie movies. And so it was like 2 months go by and it's like, hey, are you free on this weekend? We're shooting again. And I had to keep the same haircut going for about a year.
1: And then this different makeup artists.
16: Oh, yeah. Yeah, oh, people's whole faces would change over the course of the movie. Yeah,
1: and I was only supposed to have 3 lines initially, and then one of the actors that was supposed to play her character's love interest, she quit, like after a few scenes that she had already shot, and so all of a sudden, I'd already absorbed one character, and then I absorbed another character. And from 3 lines, I was now doing serious exposition, and we were doing 4 pages a day at times, and it was like.
16: Okay. I'm fond of saying Jody was MVP of that entire project. She played more and more and more characters, and she was helping produce from behind the scenes. She was like, oh my God, we could shoot this in my pool house. Oh my God, I have a canoe. Oh my God, I have this thing. And she was just like, what do you need? What do you got? I got all the things. And she played like 7 different parts.
5: So you're saying, so you're saying
16: was,
5: she's.
16: I only played one part. It was just the lead.
5: She's in your. She's in your corner as far as being a Hollywood Swiss Army knife kind of gal.
16: Oh yeah, yeah. You want a Jodie Hamilton everywhere you go.
5: We always. I mean, that's exactly. I mean, that's right? That's our feeling exactly. You know. Yeah. I mean, you know. It's look when the idea originally came up to open the Politics Bar. It's like. Who could do this? Who has the 14 talent?
17: 14 phone
5: skills?
17: Calls later.
5: Not. Yeah. Not. You're the first choice. We said that before. We've told that story here before.
18: It was so. Bob.
5: No. Bob was my first choice to be like, would she do it? Our friend Bob Seska and be like, you know, would she be willing to do it? I think. I don't know. You should ask her. Okay.
16: It's like the cereal commercial, you know, like Mikey likes everything. He likes it. He likes it. But, you know, will do everything.
5: I just, you know, look, I mean, you know, I have a high opinion of Jody, but I didn't want to be the dumbass going in there going, well, you know, we know each other from other shows that we did and stuff and kind of, you know, that kind of thing. So, hey, here's the whole thing. Do you want to do this? And here she'd be like, who the hell are you? So no. So now
16: I call myself a Swiss Army, a Hollywood Swiss Army knife.
5: Well, that's your Substack, right?
16: Back to, because I've worn so many hats, I've done so many things. I feel like I'm a Swiss, kind of like Jody, not quite as MVP as Jody, but similarly, I have so many different tools in the toolkit that I'm like, what do you need? Do you need an actor? Do you need a writer? Do you need a developer? Do you need a this or that? I can do all the things. And I, over the years, I've discovered that those tools all sharpen each other, right, as I'm sure Jody knows. And so right, like the better I become at being a writer, the better I become at being a director or sometimes a dancer, and the mm-hmm. better become I become as a dancer, the better I become as an actor. They all feed each other.
5: Yeah, mm-hmm. Exactly.
18: Amen.
5: I just look at it and say, the hard thing for me, because Jody and I are both more production people. I come from the radio world where there is traditionally, there's a production side of the house and there's the sales side of the house. And on this side of the house, in the production side, we actually make all the stuff and have the voices and, you know, write the ads and create the ads and do all the fun stuff. We have all the fun. And then we tell the salespeople, go make us money.
16: Yeah.
5: And the salespeople go and they do the management and that kind of garbage. But you actually went into the management side as well.
16: It can be helpful to have that information of what's happening on the other side of your job. I mean, I always encourage, like I teach writing and screenwriting and development now. And so I always encourage students, especially if they're people who are coming into the business, like do as many different jobs as you can, like get like work as many different kinds of jobs, especially jobs on the other side of what you're doing so that you understand what all those people need from you in your job. Yeah. Mm-hmm. And you know how to do like, you know, we know as actors, you know how to stand to find your light, to be right, right for the camera, to help out the camera crew.
5: Right.
16: And so there, you know, you learn about casting as an actor and that helps you audition better and things like that, which I've also done. Mm-hmm. And so, you know, the more you know about what everybody else is doing, the more you know how to do yours efficiently so that you help the whole machine.
5: Right.
16: And that's not to say that the sales side of the machine is always helpful. but when you know what they need in order to sell you, it does help you to package your widget in such a way that like, oh, this is going to help it look like easy money for them. And right, that's the thing that they care about, because nobody really cares about good writing because they don't generally know what that is. Nobody really understands what good acting is.
5: You're saying
16: is.
5: Nobody, you're talking about other executives and things. This is,
16: yes, yes.
5: See, this is, I mean, this gets into
16: people
5: this,
16: who have no imagination.
5: I would agree with that. This gets into the whole executive thing and the politics side of it.
16: Mm-hmm. And that's why I didn't stay, by the way. I resigned because it was getting to the point where I was like, I think my soul is being slowly eaten up and I think I need to get it back. And so I resigned and
5: Jenny,
16: ahead of the layoffs that now there are like thousands of people who've been right, laid off.
5: What did you right, say that Emily said to you in the email about?
16: Oh, yes. I knew that I was, it was the beginning of the end of being a TV executive when I was told I was too woke.
18: Yeah.
16: Yeah. I was.
5: Go ahead.
16: Because I had the audacity to tell white men that you can't speak to women that way anymore, or you can't refer to black people this way anymore, or you can't, you know, this or that. So it just became, you know, I knew that I was providing an extremely necessary service, yeah, for the network, for the buyer, for the lawyers who were going to have to deal with the defamation cases later and all that kind of stuff. Like, you need people who will be there to say, hey, we don't use that word anymore. But that kind of consciousness is not prioritized the same way by the white men at the top of the pyramid. I mean, let's be real.
5: Yeah. Well, I mean, and it's there's the whole thing of, are you doing a period piece? I mean, then you can. But if you're not, then you can't. If, I mean, whatever the topic they're doing, I get that.
1: Well, when I was editing my mom's first 5 years of her show,
5: right,
1: there was a sketch that was in season one or two with Flip Wilson and Harvey and my mom and a couple of the dancers. Mm-hmm. And it was a very funny sketch. It had a poignant ending, but the ending had Harvey come out in blackface.
5: Oh, yeah.
1: The point was made, but I said to my mom, I said, we're not using this sketch. She's like, oh, no. No. And there was a few other ones. Like, my mom was answering a Q&A and she said, Honest Injun, can't do that anymore, mom. Sorry. That's right. She said, like, she did one of these and then I just made it silent. So that because it was a good question and it was, you know, but I was like, I got to make that silent, mom. She goes, yes, whatever you need to do, just do it.
5: Yep.
16: Yeah.
5: Yep.
16: And I think the artist
5: kind of massage it. Yeah.
16: Yeah. I think most artists in general have an awareness that, hey, I don't want to alienate my audience. I don't want to hurt people with my material. It's more dealing with, like, when I was being called to woke, it was more dealing with other executives, the money people who just, you know, because there's less and less diversity as you move to the top of the pyramid. And so I think it was the people at the top who were just like, oh, like I was being a killjoy, basically, is how they felt.
5: But that's just tiring and I don't want to deal with it.
16: Yeah. It's like, but you know, why? But nobody's really going to notice that, are they? And it's like, they are going to notice it. And then things would happen later and I would be like, this is exactly why I told you not do that, you know. Mm-hmm. But you both have to be careful how you say "I told you so." It doesn't make you popular.
5: Well, that's part of politics. That's the kind of thing that you look at with respect to the way the Trump regime operates on so many levels these days, and the way that the modern Republican Party operates. Obviously your politics are it seems like a little bit further to the left, a little bit more liberal, which is fine. There's nothing wrong with that.
16: I'm not a joiner. I don't belong to any of the groups, but I'm just looking at kind of the whole landscape and going, I'm over here.
5: No, that's fine. Here's a question. Since you are one of our friends who's a little bit more liberal, because we have friends who across the spectrum, everybody from
16: liberals are too right wing for me. But go on.
5: So you're okay. But do you understand that the two car analogy? Because there are a lot of further left liberals who don't understand the two car analogy.
16: Oh, yeah. No. My politics are different than how I necessarily vote.
1: Right.
5: Excellent.
16: Because for me, and this is not an attempt to sound sanctimonious or self-righteous, but saving lives is more important than voting my conscience.
1: Yes.
16: And so I have, you know, I would personally like to deconstruct this whole capitalist colonialist dumpster fire and like build something else.
5: Right.
16: But building takes time. Mm-hmm. And in the immediate, there are people counting on the system such as it is.
5: Right.
16: And so I try to vote in such a way. I try to research and so forth to vote in such a way that, like, okay, not only does this person seem like the lesser of the two evils, but this person is also more likely to win. And therefore, you know, like, so like, I voted for Hillary. I voted for Kamala Harris, even though they weren't my favorite people to vote for. Not about them personally, but just like, they were so establishment that I was like, I would have rather voted for somebody else, but I don't live in that world. So I had to vote for them.
1: You are pragmatic is what you are.
16: Yes. I'm very practical.
5: But see, I love that. This is the argument. It's, as somebody who is like, my political icon, for example, is more modern political icon is Elizabeth Warren, who I would have loved if she would have been president.
1: I would have loved her.
5: Exactly. She is a pragmatic progressive. You know, it's let's get done. She said this for years when she was campaigning. She said, let's get done what we can and then come back for the rest.
1: Like they just did in the Senate with the housing bill.
5: Right. Exactly. Not perfect, but hey, it's a lot better than it was. Great. Then we'll come back the next round and get some more and get some more and that kind of thing. And yet
16: I once heard somebody say, oh, I'm sorry.
5: No, go ahead. But it's just the fact that we have so many people that we all know who are a little bit further left. And they're like, well, if I don't get what I want, I'm going to cross my arms and hold my breath until I got. And he's like, well, that's not the way that you're not helping. I'm going to go vote for Jill Stein. And you're like, no, that didn't actually help anybody. That made things worse. So I love to hear that, because I'm like, damn, we gotta get you back into like being a TV executive, because obviously the shows would be better with your hands on.
16: Yeah. Except I did find out that, and I knew this quote from Audre Lorde before I became an executive, but I still went in thinking that the Master's tools might dismantle the Master's house, and I might be able to change Hollywood from the inside,
5: yeah,
16: and like, I'll be one of the people who's like pulling in the right direction.

0: Ours is a different rot. But Lincoln's diagnosis is the same. You cannot be half democracy and half autocracy.
1: I can do anything I want.
0: Have free press.
2: Their license should be taken away.
0: And have state propaganda. Have rule of law and have rule of one man. The House is dividing again. Lincoln told us what that means. 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
6: From the Weatherology Weather Center, I'm meteorologist Ray Miller. A flood watch continues until 4 a.m. tomorrow morning. A severe thunderstorm watch continues until 2 a.m. tomorrow morning. Severe thunderstorms likely tonight, otherwise mainly cloudy skies expected. Lows level off around 72, winds out of the south, 5 to 10 miles an hour. Chance for scattered storms tomorrow, highs level off around 88, sunshine mixed with clouds at times. That's your latest Chicago weather update. Right now, it's 82.
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14: Last call on this 4th of July Friday night. We're hanging out with Emily Hardy, actor, director, script teacher. She can teach you some things. 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More with Emily and Jody here at the Politics Bar. Right now, we have Emily Hardy here in the bar, actor and director and script doctor extraordinaire, yeah, and former media executive who also... You know, she likes politics, which is a good thing, because there's obviously plenty of politics going on. Look.
15: Everything's political.
14: Well, exactly. Yeah, just about everything is. I don't understand the people who say, I want to live my life without, you know, I don't want to talk about politics.
16: Hey, politics will do you whether you do them or not.
14: Exactly. Also, the fact is, I mean, virtually everything is political. If you are in a house with somebody else, do you live in a house with somebody else? Do you have
16: a husband?
14: Okay.
15: Yeah, I have a husband and a cat. And yeah, like just being able to wake up in the morning and turn on your tap and have clean drinking water come out of your tap is a political thing because not everybody has that.
14: A lot of people in the world don't. Yeah, exactly. Yeah. Mm-hmm. So there is this thing that kind of is in that confluence between the media world and the political world. So... Donnie's idiot at the FCC has decided to try to pick a fight with The View. And for once, ABC, after they did the

0: payoff to the bully. They since have been really standing up, which seems to be nice. And they're not taking it lying down. They're pushing back against the FCC and this stupid investigation. And I'm like, as somebody who was a media executive, I don't know if you ever ran into political walls. I mean, being in California, it's a little bit different on the political scene, but maybe federal stuff. I mean, have you ever been in that kind of thing? How did you handle it? How did you deal with it?
1: Not so much federal, but definitely like how I dealt with it more is that like in California, we have the reputation of being more liberal, even though we're not exactly, I mean, like we read blue, but we're more purple-ish.
0: So it's relatively speaking, it's yes, blue-ish.
1: Yes. And yeah, we're bluish. And so there's the surface level where we want to appear liberal and democratic. And then there's like the parts that we don't talk about, the classism, the racism, the sexism, all the isms, right, the nepotism, all the things that we don't the really ableism. Own in Hollywood. Yeah. Mm-hmm. Yeah. Ableism too. And so it's like, what I've dealt with more is people who say the right things, but are not doing the right things. And it's your job not to call out the things that they're doing.
2: Right.
0: Ooh, ow. That's,
1: I mean, as a different example, like when Harvey Weinstein got unveiled as the big bad and people were like, how could this happen in Hollywood? And it's like, how could this happen in a place where labor is tremendously exploited and the power dynamics are crazy and people are, you know, fame hungry and are climbing over each other to get to the top? Like, right, of course, like, yeah, like if we hadn't had something like that, if we didn't have things like that, it would be unexplainable. It would be, right, it wouldn't make right any sense.
0: No, totally makes sense. Yeah. I mean, look, it's you know, we've got Independence Day coming up, and obviously, Juneteenth, just a little bit ago here, the more important, I guess, Independence Day of sorts, if you look at it that way. It sounds like that this has been kind of a break for you, a break towards independence.
1: Very much so. I think it was. It wasn't that I wanted to stop working in storytelling or cinema. It wasn't that I wanted different kind of work. I just wanted to work differently. And mm-hmm, I wanted to sort of claw back a more humane way of life for myself and find a way to, you know, work-life balance, all that stuff. But, right, but also just like, you know, it was getting harder and harder to come into the office. Like, and it was a wonderful job and a good boss and working with good people. Like nothing was bad. It was the dream job.
0: Even pay was good.
1: Pay was whatever, you know, pay was fine. I was surviving. But it was, you know, cause Hollywood, like you get paid, what if you get paid and then they dangle. But if you work extra hard, mm-hmm, you might get a little famous at the end of it. And the fame never comes, but they keep dangling the carrot.
0: Right.
1: Or it comes, but it's always less than what they promised.
2: Right.
1: So it was just a sense of like, I'm tired of sitting in meetings where I have to hold my tongue like 90% of the time.
2: Yeah.
0: Right. No.
2: Well, and you're teaching with incarcerated teens right now?
0: Oh, cool.
1: I am. That's one of my other, it's a part time. Now that I've gone back to being an artist, I have to do seven different things. And right, one of those seven things is I'm working with an organization called Creative Act, which teaches and works with people who are incarcerated, adults and children. So I'm working in the youth incarcerated segment of the organization, but they also go into prisons, they go into solitary, they go into all kinds of places. And it's about, you know, applied theater and art therapy and things like that. And also education, especially for the younger people about the history of the incarceration system and how they came to be where they are and how they might become more civically engaged once they're on the outside again, and that they don't have to get caught into this cycle of continually getting reincarcerated and so forth. Mm-hmm. And so it's everything from political empowerment to helping people with eye contact.
0: Nice.
1: You know, like the that's the applied theater aspect, because like, you know, when you're incarcerated, like it's not safe to look people directly right in the eye. it's not safe to be creative, to speak honestly, to, you know, all these things. And so you've got, especially when it's young people, like 17, 18 year old kids, and all day long, they can't do any of this kind of stuff because it's not safe. And so we, for 90 minutes, twice a week, 3 weeks in a row, are sitting with them going, hey, could you take 90 minutes and play some games with eye contact and, you know, write down your thoughts, like, you know, turn them into a poem, turn it into a drawing, turn it, you know, like self-expression, getting in touch with creative self-expression is a huge part of just helping the human being cope with what they're living through and what they might be able to do on the outside. So it was a wonderful opportunity to sort of use my power for good.
0: Which is
2: great. Absolutely.
0: I love it, being able to, you know, use your powers for good. Because some people are just like, you know, oh, you're just an actor. It's like, well, just an actor is an understatement extreme.
2: Well, like you were saying earlier, Emily, people don't know what good acting is until they see bad acting.
1: Mm. Oh, yeah. Yeah.
2: I mean, my favorite was watching this one actor that was on All My Children 100 years ago. And when she first started, she was terrible. And that's really hard stuff to sell anyway, because the writing is all exposition and it's not natural. It's really hard to do that well.
0: Right.
2: So a bad actor getting that gig, she was lucky to get the job to begin with. She probably gave very good audition. But I watched her grow as an actor over that time period, and she became very good.
1: Mm-hmm.
2: And it's like, because it's one of some of the best training on the planet is soap opera work.
1: Right. Yeah.
2: It's like industrials. It's like the worst dialogue ever, and you have to sell it.
1: Yeah. Well, and also the frequency of, of a soap, like you're getting new material every day, every week. And so it's, I think we underestimate the power of just doing the thing over and over. We think it's like, oh, you have to attend these special classes with these special teachers and learn this special method. And, you know, like, There are no rules. There is no special. There's just doing the thing over and over again until you build competency and confidence. That's really all it is.
0: No, but that can be applied to other things too. You were talking about civics and about how teaching some of these incarcerated people, especially kids, because unfortunately in most schools these days, they don't get the kind of civics education that any of us got, and that really probably would be fantastic, would be very helpful as far as that goes.
1: Yeah. And even what we got, I mean, like, I look back on what I learned in history class, and it was so whitewashed and mostly just propaganda. And I, you know, I've had to like read all kinds of history since then and learned, like, oh my God, nobody ever explained why this or that war happened. We just, you know, suddenly we were in Grenada, you know, all that kind of stuff.
2: Suddenly we were in Grenada.
1: Yeah,
0: the Tuesday thing is the one that for whatever reason people always ask that. Why do we vote on Tuesdays?
2: It's in the Constitution.
0: We vote on Tuesdays because most people lived a day's travel,
2: at least
0: from where they voted. So leave on Sunday after their services. So basically they would get to wherever you leave a little leeway time. So they'd get there on Monday, they'd vote on Tuesday, and then they'd turn around and go back.
2: And that's the other reason that the Electoral College was a thing, was so that you sent somebody in your place to then vote for the president.
0: Mm-hmm.
1: As opposed to a white person in your place.
2: A landowner.
0: Yeah, their version of the correct person, right?
1: Yeah.
2: A white male landowner.
0: Right.
1: Yeah.
0: Yes. How wide of them? Anyway, but the whole thing for me is just the fact that, I mean, there are a lot of these things that correspond. When you're saying doing this over and over again, I live in the Virginia corner of D.C. where we vote like every freaking year, which is, I don't know if you've ever lived out here. It's, I mean, there's an election like every year. And
1: I've visited, but I've never lived there.
0: And yet there is a lot higher in general turnout rate here because people vote more often. So like you're saying, it's like, oh, you get used to doing it. You do it. Everybody's doing it. You do it more often. You get better at it. You keep repeating it. Mm-hmm. Civics is the same way as acting in that sense, or singing or dancing, which the more often you do it, the better you get at it. Would you say the same thing is probably, you know, because obviously you are well attuned to the news as well. Would you say the same thing is true for being informed, staying informed?
1: Yes, and I think it's important to stay informed, and I do try to, but it's also, especially now, I have to kind of limit my scope. Right. Because, like, if I pay attention to all of the things that Trump is doing, like, I will have to lie on the couch and cry. And then I won't be any good to anyone. And so I have to sort of, like,
0: you just point and laugh until you're, you know, people will be like, she needs to go in a room and hug herself. Like, what's your whole thought on the whole reflecting pool thing that he's doing?
1: Oh my God. I mean, it's theater. It doesn't matter. It doesn't even matter to him, I'm sure. Right. Mm-hmm. Like, it's just literally, he found something that he could do that would be a distraction from the Epstein files and the war in Iran and, you know, everything else that's happening, the ICE, mm-hmm. Gestapo that's still happening in the streets. And so it's like it just became, oh, let's focus on the reflecting. Like, I don't give a shit. I mean, it's nice. I mean, like,
0: matter.
1: It doesn't affect people's daily lives. It doesn't help the price of eggs or gas or anything. And like, and then we're crying about whether or not the reflecting pool looks as nice as it should look. And now it's done its job, because now we're crying about blue paint instead of people who can't feed their families.
0: Right. Emily Hardy closing out the night with us here at the Politics Bar. If you want to know more about what she does, check out emilyhardy.com. That's her Hollywood Swiss Army knife site. Thanks, by the way, to Emily, and of course to Brooklyn Dad Defiant, to Julie Franchella, Francis and Angela Frangela, and of course Jared Rizzi. BDD, Brooklyn Dad, going to be back with us on Monday. Malcolm Nance going to be here next week as well. Well, other surprises in the mix. Look, it is the 4th of July holiday weekend. Celebrate or don't. But just look, be careful out there. Fireworks, heat, and everything else. Be safe, be smart. And that way you guys can come back and see us next Monday night. We will be back. Fresh news, fresh conversation. Take care of yourself this weekend. Happy Independence Day weekend. We'll see you Monday here at the Politics Bar. Thanks, y'all.
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12: AP News for Friday, July 3rd. I'm Ben Thomas. The excitement's been high in New York City.
13: I feel like this is the American royal wedding at this point.
12: Yeah. Allison Hynen talking about the wedding of Taylor Swift and Travis Kelce, as was Amanda Powell.
13: We came all the way from Little Rock, Arkansas, just to celebrate Taylor's wedding and congratulate her.
12: Swift's publicist has confirmed the ceremony did in fact take place Friday evening at Madison Square Garden. No bridesmaids or groomsmen. Swift's brother was her maid of honor, and Kelce's brother Jason, his best man.

0: And Brittany McCusker says,
1: so much is going on in the world. Everybody needs a little excitement. We're huge Taylor Swift fans.
0: Extreme heat in the eastern U.S. has curtailed some festivities marking the nation's 250th birthday. The Great American State Fair on the National Mall in Washington shut down for a few hours Friday afternoon.
2: Yes, we are having a lot of heat-related illnesses. People are just dropping.
0: Overseas, Iran begins a multi-day funeral Saturday for the late Supreme Leader Ayatollah Ali Khamenei. And Jennifer King reports,
3: President Trump has hinted he could make news at the upcoming NATO summit in Turkey. As the U.S. president threatens to scale back America's role in NATO and Europe, he has offered only praise for the summit's host, Turkish President Recep Erdogan.
4: I'm going out of respect to President Erdogan.
5: The personal element matters, but it is also an instrument for both leaders.
3: Dr. Saren Selvin-Korkmaz is the co-director at Istanbul Institute.
5: His friendship with President Erdogan is useful because Turkey is a NATO ally with military capacity, regional leverage, and growing defense industry.
3: The warm ties between the two leaders mean the U.S. might sell jet engines and potentially F-35 fighter jets to Turkey, something that's been barred for years because of Turkey's closeness to Russia.
4: He's a strong member of NATO, I'm going to probably do something that's going to make him very happy.
3: The two-day NATO summit starts July 7th in Ankara. I'm Jennifer King.
0: This is AP News. It's whale watching season in Brazil. Rio de Janeiro's Guanabara Bay always boasts postcard scenery, but this time of year, at humpback whales. In the 40 years since commercial whaling was halted, their numbers have grown. Biologist Pedro Froesch of the Humpback Whales Project says from 2000 to 1988 to 35,000 last year. The group estimates that's close to the amount before commercial whaling began. And that's prompting a boom for whale watching excursions, especially now during their annual migration. It takes them through Brazilian waters between June and November, journeys of some 2,500 miles from feeding grounds in the Southern Ocean to breeding and calving grounds off northeastern Brazil. The latest through the weekend at APnews.com. I'm Ben Thomas. 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
7: This is a WCPT Moment in Labor. In 2011, six Jimmy John's employees in Minneapolis were fired by their franchise owning company, Mickey Lynn Enterprises, after fighting for paid sick days. This is a common theme in the union-free world of fast food. Over 13 million Americans work in the fast food industry, making an average of $13,500 a year, not even half the average cost of living. 80% of fast food workers have experienced work-related injuries, and only 13% were covered by their employer. A group of employees referred to as the Jimmy John's Six fought for these rights, creating an online campaign, posting a picture of two sandwiches saying one of these was made by a healthy employee, the other was made by a sick employee. Can you tell the difference? Too bad, as Jimmy John's workers do not get paid sick days. Help workers win sick days. More than 32 million Americans work a job that does not offer paid sick days. This has been a WCPT Moment in Labor. We're working for your rights.
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10: 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It is the Matt McNeil Show for your, let's see, it's Monday, that's right, and I am back. After, of course, I was back in town actually yesterday to do a live broadcast over at the Twin Cities Pride Festival, which was good fun. And now that I am back in studio for your listening pleasure, Matt and Patrick here today. Hello, Patrick. How are we today?
9: Doing well. I hope you had a good time at the Pride broadcast yesterday.
10: It was. And in case you didn't hear it, and I'll make sure I post it a little bit later on because I did see that this is out there now. We did talk to the lieutenant governor candidate of the state of Minnesota, Peggy Flanagan. She was kind enough to swing on by the booth and chat with us a little bit about her campaign for Senate in the state of Minnesota and the DFL primary coming up here. And then, of course, we had John Marty stop on by. Haven't had to talk to Senator John Marty in forever. Great to see him today. Bow tie. He was wearing, it was hot as it was yesterday, that man was still wearing a bow tie. Good for you. Good for you. I was sweating. It was a little moist yesterday. So, it is good to be back. And it was a nice, I gotta be honest with you. That was a nice turnout. It was good to have there. And I bring that up to start with because, obviously I want to talk a little bit about the turnout at another major event that's been going on. The Freedom 250 Great American State Fair. So there have been, you know, major anniversaries of this country and the Declaration of Independence and such like that. I mean, and once again, July 4th is basically the day it was all signed and then the final draft was done. But then when you look at the celebrations, they've been tarnished in the past. July 4th in 1876. They basically had that they just started getting weird that Custard had been wiped out. But you know what? Deserved it. I think you can kind of be honest about it. He kind of deserved it. And the whole bunch of drunks that went after the Native Americans and they kind of got what they were, you know, they wanted that. Well, there you go. And that kind of put a little bit of a downer on the 100th celebration. I remember 1976. I was a little kid, but I remember I was out in New England. And so we went to Boston and saw all the tall ships. That was so cool. It was a big deal and you felt like it was a big deal. So far this 250th anniversary, it hasn't been actually pretty spectacular in any capacity. And the reason why is because Trump. And that's really why. And you have to understand, and I'll get to this in a little bit. This Freedom 250 is not the same thing as the America 250 that was supposed to be the bipartisan event. Trump does what he always does, and he basically hijacked the holiday to make it all about himself. It kicked off last week, failed to attract large crowds in the National Mall this week, and this is remarkable. I mean, how few people are there. The last time I was in D.C. was 2017, and that was, I mean, we walked as a family. It wasn't any kind of special event. We just went and visited D.C., and we walked from, you know, the Congress down the mall, down to Lincoln, over to Jefferson. There were a ton more people that were on the mall then than there are today with this whole Freedom 250 crud. Organizers promoted the fair as a patriotic showcase featuring all 50 states, family attractions, live entertainment, and exhibits celebrating the country's history and culture. Despite photographs of sparse crowds, Trump has claimed the event was packed with happy people and touted them as a fantastic job. They're all invisible people. But once again, reminder, he's not saying this because it's factual. He knows that he's lying. Donald Trump knows he's lying. What he enjoys so much is his followers saying, yeah, a trillion people have already gone. It's the most popular event in the history of the world. And that is a truth. His MAGA dolts see a picture of him. Fox News is broadcasting live and basically in front of an open field. And there you go. Trump, who has been hyping this anniversary for years, has expressed glee that it falls in his second term, launched a project to beautify the Capitol with statues scrubbed clean of graffiti and water flowing from long neglected fountains. He even intends to build a triumphal arch that will dwarf the Arc de Triomphe in Paris, but a metaphor that is almost too neat. The president has become unstuck with a $14.7 million renovation in the Lincoln Memorial Reflecting Pool on the National Mall. No big contracts in the work were awarded to vendors with past ties to the president. Within days of its completion, an algae bloom turned the pool water bright green, while its American flag blue coating began to peel off because of the hydrogen peroxide, which basically is a paint thinner. Trump has blamed the embarrassing debacle on a mysterious vandals that threatened the alleged vandals with jail time. I mean, once again, he's saying he's got proof that people scuba dived into the Lincoln Memorial and poured algae into it, yet has yet to produce any evidence of it. But once again, MAGA completely buys this, even though there is no evidence of this. This tone was set earlier this month when on 14th of June, coinciding with his 80th birthday, Trump commandeered the White House South Lawn to have a brutal UFC cage matches. He followed up last week with the National Mall with the formal kickoff of the Great American State Fair in an effort to Trump to rally military jets roaring overhead. That was hastily arranged when previously announced performing artists withdrew because of the partisan nature. Addressing the crowd, the Transportation Secretary, Sean Duffy, that hack, railed against those libtards that canceled on us while praising Trump as the greatest president that has ever existed in the country since George Washington. It's going to be funny it's going to be funny watching them squirm. But when all of a sudden Sean Duffy, who could probably go into hiding to prevent from having to acknowledge that he has supported a child rapist blindly. Yeah, it'll be interesting watching. Well, you know, he lied to me. That's what's going to happen. The air fair featured no Democrats, culminated with Trump's familiar battle cry. The state fair is running for 16 days. All 56 states and territories are represented, including some that opted not to send a delegation because of Trump's hands-on approach. The half-baked tribute to Americana, described by the Washingtonian as sparsely attended and shockingly boring, features a Ferris wheel that is repeatedly plagued with power cuts on the opening day. The mall will host a Salute to America celebration on the 4th of July itself, again starring Trump, an attempt to break the Guinness World Record for the biggest fireworks display ever seen. What's the over-under on he sets parts of D.C. on fire? Seriously, what's the over-under on that? An American 250 spokesperson clarified to The Independent that the group is a distinct organization from Freedom 250. So once again, we have to remember that when the 250th anniversary is coming up, a bipartisan group was put together called Americana 250. What Trump then immediately did from the White House is create a new group, Freedom 250. It described the latter as the funding arm of Task Force 250 being led by the executive branch of the White House and coordinating with the federal agencies planning. Freedom 250 is the nonprofit supporting organization for Task Force 250 and special projects and initiatives under the purview of the president. Democratic Senator Alex Padilla of California, who sits on the America 250 committee, said that the Trump has undermined the group's plans by launching Freedom 250. Trump couldn't help but trying to make America 250 birthday all about himself, Padilla said during a congressional hearing last week. You know, first of all, the reason why this is a disaster is because of Trump himself. When you basically make everything hyper-partisan, I want to remind everybody that in 2020, when Trump was still in office and COVID was ravaging the country, Trump was out there, I'm wearing a lab coat, and I have come up with the COVID vaccine myself. And you remember all the MAGA people saying he should be awarded the Nobel Peace Prize for science for creating this vaccine faster than anyone else. You should trust the vaccine. And basically, Trump only made sure the vaccine was available to Republican strongholds. That's what was happening. But then when he lost and got his ass kicked by Biden, basically, he himself turned on it, and the same people that were claiming that Donald Trump should get the Nobel Peace Prize for the vaccine immediately turned and said, the vaccine, COVID's a hoax. I don't know what anyone's talking about, because Trump has to have everyone angry all the time for someone like him to actually exist. And this is the outcome. And there is a side note to this, which is something we should pay attention to. But the reason why I have zero interest in going to Washington, D.C. on the 250th anniversary. I'd much rather go to Philadelphia or maybe Boston, but I would not want to go to Washington, D.C. because that Trump has basically hijacked this and made it about himself. And my guess is he's going to think on July 4th, when the Independence Day, when we're firing off fireworks, he's going to honestly think they're all doing this for me. I mean, that's Trump. But the reason why this is failing spectacularly, and there's like literally 250 people there, that's and in a city that's larger than Minneapolis, I believe it's larger than Seattle, and yet they can't get people into one of the most popular national parklands in the country. But the other side of this, is that we have to understand this about Trump and the narcissist, because he is being rejected so openly as he is right now. All dictators start off as just massive narcissists about themselves, and they want to believe this false narrative that everyone loves them. And that is what they want to believe. It's when they realize that, no, most people hate him, that they basically then in turn become the dictator, because it's the same thing as the scorned ex-boyfriend. If you're not going to love me the way I want you to love me, then I'm going to force you to love me. And hence begins the abusive relationship. Trump is basically on the cusp at this point. When you have Sean Duffy, the transportation secretary, outright vilifying, you know, after they were tricked into trying to appear at Trump's rally, they were tricked into doing so. They basically, and they all withdrew because they didn't want to be part of a political rally. They went out and attacked them. I mean, we are on that cusp right now of outright dictatorship. And so the question then comes down to, are you going to allow this to happen in this country? Are you going to, or are the 40% plus of the country that could have voted in 2024, are you going to get off your asses and vote this time? Because, yeah, these things matter. And I'm tired of Democrats who will tell me my whole goal is to try to switch four Republicans over to the Democratic side. Forget about that. Get the 40%, the largest group of people from the last election, 40%+ of the population did not vote. Get those people to the polls, and it doesn't matter what the Republicans run. They'll get wiped out. Absolutely. There you go. A personal story when I come back. It's the Matt McNeil Show.
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10: It is the Matt McNeil Show. Anton, who is watching the live stream, says Gettysburg would be a great for the 250th celebration. Yeah, nothing like a location of a good old-fashioned Confederacy butt-kicking than I. Yeah, I'm all for that. That's pretty good fun. I would also say any of the national parks, they're always good fun. And, you know, a great celebration of America, that's for sure. As a matter of fact, I actually am wearing a Voyageurs National Park. If you don't know, Voyageurs National Park is actually the one park in Minnesota. It's up on the border with Canada, and it's a really unique one because basically, unless you're canoeing around up there, for you to view the park, you really actually have to go out on one of the National Park Service boats that go out on the lake. It's actually quite lovely. I was partly up there, International Falls area. I went over to my family cabin, which is up on the Iron Range of northern Minnesota. That's where I've been for basically the last week. And there has been something that's been going on for me, but I've not really talked about that much, and it has to do with my dog, Sonny. Sonny was our second family dog. I've had dogs with my parents when I was a kid as well, but when the kids got out of diapers completely and we could burn the diaper bag, we basically decided to get a dog. And then we went and got our first dog, which was a Sheltie from the Humane Society named Sky. And we had him for basically five and a half years. And then he passed away. And after a few months, we decided we wanted to go to get another dog. And we'd kind of fallen in love with the Shelties. They are a great breed, wildly intelligent, very pretty pups. And so we contacted a fantastic organization called Minnesota Sheltie Rescue and got in contact with them, went through the interview process, and were rewarded with an opportunity to adopt a puppy named Sonny. And this was in 2016. And I joke you not, the first day Sonny was in our house was election night in 2016. I don't think that dog understood when we're sitting there just holding her tighter and tighter, like, what have I gotten myself into? The first dog I had, Sky, he was kind of my son's dog. That was his buddy. Sonny, she was very much both of my daughter's dog. And it's always remarkable when you have a dog that kind of, you know, it melds with the personality of the family. And that's for sure. I mean, it was my girl's dog. We've had her once again over 10 years and we don't know how old she was. They said 3 or 4 when we got her in 2016, they didn't know. It was a rescue and they think it was 3, could be 4. We had her for 10 years. About 2 years ago, now, if you know from the calendar that we put out every year for the show of photographs I've taken around, we hike a lot. My wife and I go out and hike. The kids did. We started really doing this back in COVID, and I do believe we're already in the process of starting the 7th calendar, which is going to be coming up here, I think, at some point in the future. We'll get into that later on. But we go and do these hikes and, you know, we go around to state parks and trails and some of the trails and stuff are kind of long, 3.5, 4, 4.5, 5 miles sometimes. We'd go out and hike beautiful country and just had a good time doing that. And we noticed about 2 years ago that Sonny was just not able to do those walks anymore. The arthritis had kind of gotten into her hips and into her paws, and she was a trooper. She wanted to go, but you know, the longer walks were no longer really an option. And so we'd walk around some of the city lakes, you know, Bede Makoska, Harriet, Lake of the Isles, you know, Nokomis. And, you know, she could make those for, you know, a little bit longer, but slowly but surely she was starting to slow down. And she could go only a little bit further, a little bit further. There comes this question that every pet owner, I think, has to ask themselves as their dog is getting older and older and is clearly starting to pass away. And dogs used to kind of just go walk out into the wild and disappear. When I was a kid, I lived out in Rhode Island. We had neighbors that happened. We're all of a sudden, yeah, the dog just walked away and we never saw him again. We've gotten better with healthcare on dogs and dogs live longer. But it was becoming clearer and clearer that Sonny was getting towards the end. There's a question that you have to ask. And that is in regards to when are you doing things to keep the dog going for the dog versus when are you doing things to keep the dog going for you? And that is a very legitimate question in regards to when is it time to say goodbye? I have to be honest, we probably should have put Sonny down a week before we went up north, but we knew that going to our cabin is pretty much her favorite place to be. And she loves being up there in the wilderness a little bit. And plus the fact that it gave a chance to all three kids were going to come up to the cabin and gave them a chance to see her, which she was ecstatic about. But our hope was eventually we could get her back here and at least get her through the full vacation. But it became clear to us because she's on an appetite stimulant and she just wasn't eating anything. She just wasn't eating anything. She was at the end. And so we made the insanely painful decision to put her down, which we did on Thursday morning. Why I held her in my lap, my little girl, and I watched her pass away. My dad, who passed away himself a few years back, was a long time, lifetime dog owner. And he said the truth as you go through the pain of loss and he say, you'd never trade a day. And he was absolutely correct. You'd never trade a day. It has been very hard the last few days. I've not exactly been wanting to be very social or anything like that. And when I came home, that's when it really hit, when there was no barking dog to greet me at the door and, you know, no dog wondering, are you going to finish that sandwich? That sort of thing. It's something that all of us, and I don't care if you're far left, far right, we all deal with the love of pets, the love of the animals that we include in our family. And pets make us better people. They do. They give us focus. They give us love, and they make us better. And I hope that that's something we all can kind of wrap ourselves in as we go forward, is that we do share some things that we all can relate to. It is the Matt McNeil Show.
18: 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Here's the latest Chicago weather update.
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10: 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It's the Matt McNeil Show on your Monday. Thanks for being here this week. Just an FYI for you. We're here live today, tomorrow and Wednesday, and then we're taking off for the Independence Day holiday weekend. So make sure you, don't blow any fingers off your hands with fireworks, for goodness sakes. Patrick, that goes special for you, man, because you got to push all the buttons in there.
23: Absolutely. I am being as careful as I can.
10: Well, I mean, I wouldn't actually be firing off the fireworks in the production studio, but you know, you do you. I mean, it is festive. I'll say that.
23: Sorry for the smoke smell.
10: It's all right. 952-946-6205. So we had a litany. I mean, they've been, the Supreme Court's been holding back on these rulings. We had a litany of rulings come down today, so we're going to take some time to go through the four major ones that came through. And the last one is chef's kiss. Oh, is it chef's kiss? Because I've got a, Eugene Carroll, I've got an idea for you, what you could do. I'll tell you here in a sec, okay? But first of all, let's go to the attempt here by Trump to get rid of the Federal Reserve Governor Lisa Cook. Now, once again, what they're saying is that she committed mortgage fraud. And you know, the case, in case you've forgotten this, because there is so much freaking crazy with this administration on any given day, that they created a fake crime through the guy that works in the mortgage, you know, the federal mortgage offices. He said that there was something fishy going on. And immediately the White House jumped on that, as she had clearly broken the law, that she's going to get fired for this. And the question is whether or not he could do that. They ruled on Monday that Trump does not have the authority to fire Federal Reserve Governor Lisa Cook from the central bank for now. But the opinion leaves open the possibility of dismissing her in the future. The court did not rule whether Trump ultimately had the power to fire Cook or any other member of the Fed. Now, once again, I want to make sure, because this is important for today, you understand we're only talking about the Federal Reserve right now. That is the only body that we are talking about. There's spoiler alert. It's coming on another level. So basically, can he just fire the Fed chair, you know, the you know, basically a governor on the Fed? Can he fire him at will and replace them with people he wants on the Fed? And no, that he can't. The court did not rule whether Trump ultimately will have the power to fire Cook or any other member of the Fed. Instead, the 5-4 ruling rejected Trump's bid to pause the lower court federal ruling that prevented her from being terminated as her lawsuit challenging her dismissal proceeds. Trump had claimed she sought to fire Cook because of allegations she committed mortgage fraud, which she adamantly denied. And once again, and the reason why Trump wanted, and this kind of is kind of the end game here for this, because he wanted to fire her before she had a day in court. Because if you haven't been paying attention to the Trump administration and their track record in courtrooms, when they say, okay, where's your evidence? All of a sudden, the lawyers that have been representing the federal government in the case aren't there. And their understudies that basically drew the short straw are like, hi, Judge, I'm Clarence. And I usually work in the mailroom, but they sent me in here to tell you that we're going to drop the case because we don't have any evidence against them. So we're going to drop the case. Thanks. Bye. Because that is the Trump legal system modus operandi. Threaten people, accuse them of doing something. Then when they're saying, oh, well, you have to put forward the discovery. What do you have? Oh, well, we're just going to drop the case. And this is a pseudo punishment thing. I mean, that is there. They're trying to punish you by making you pay for legal and stuff like this. And that's kind of, this is how petty and small they are. They are getting laughed out of court. And so this is, I mean, when I say that this is kind of the end of this with Cook, what I mean by that is this, is that they're eventually going to have to go into a courtroom. And from everything I've understood about this alleged mortgage fraud, it will get laughed out of court so quickly that this entire argument is gone. And then at that point, you know, they're saying that, you know, whether or not he can fire somebody without cause really is the question. Chief Justice Roberts wrote the opinion for the majority, which included his fellow conservative Justice Brett Kavanaugh, as well as the three liberal members of the court. Not only to the fact that independence, but also the appearance of independence is key to the Federal Reserve's design, Roberts wrote, which once again, we'll come back to that line in a second. In a footnote, Roberts said the ruling did not bar Trump from trying again to remove Cook over the alleged mortgage fraud if he chose to do so. But the ruling, the Trump first attempt failed because Cook was not given the due process she was owed under federal law. Any new move against her would require additional steps, including an explanation of the evidence against her, a way for her to respond to the deadline for that response. So basically, you have to put forward the evidence that you say you have against her. And what's going to happen is this, is they're going to go to a court and they're going to say, we want to delay this for a few months. And then the court's going to say, well, we'll delay it for 1 month. And then 1 month later, it's like, can we delay it another 3 months? And they're going to say, no, you need to put forward your evidence and you have to produce it within 10 days. And at the end of the 10 days, here comes Clarence from the mailroom. Well, hi. They told me I had to come back in here and tell you our case is non-existent. So bye. That's why, I mean, they have to basically show that there is cause. And from everything I've seen, there is no cause. Now, that was ruling number one. Ruling number two, Supreme Court ruled on Monday that President Trump did have the authority to fire Federal Trade Commissioner Rebecca Slaughter. The 6-3 ruling gives Trump and future presidents, which, by the way, can I just say this? I can't wait for the next Democratic president and that same Supreme Court going out saying, hey, gee, when we said that presidents can fire people at will, we didn't mean Democratic presidents. Basically, it gives Trump and allegedly future presidents the power to remove members of supposedly independent federal agencies that carry out functions under the executive branch of the government. Now, going back to the other thing I said earlier, about Roberts and his claim about the Fed. Apparently, the Fed is one of the few things that the Supreme Court considers to be an independent body than anything else. The majority comprised of all six conservative justices found that the FTC's provision that commissioners could be removed by a president only for cause is contrary to the separation of powers enshrined in the Constitution. Independent agencies are now not so independent after all, conservative Justice Neil Gorsuch wrote in a concurring opinion in the majority decision. By the way, any Democratic president, if you don't immediately fire everybody, you've got to start treating these people. You have to start treating these people the way that they treat other people. And maybe if, once again, you get that 40% of the American populace that did not vote this last election to the polls, and you win, say, 4 or 5 presidential elections in a row, maybe then they'll say, well, maybe the president shouldn't have such a complete authority, because the only way these people are going to realize and acknowledge they made the mistake is by basically making sure that the other side takes advantage of it. And I don't want to hear this about, well, we have to be better. I'm tired of you idiots tying your hands to your ankle and then trying to run a marathon. So stop with this. You know, you have to understand the game you're playing. And the only way you're not going to win continuity points for being a swell fella, because you basically hamstringed your own administration by imposing rules you did not need to. The only way you will change the system is by taking advantage of what they have made legal for the next 20 years. And then every Republican will be like, well, wait a second here. Maybe we should revisit this. Exactly. Independent agencies are not so independent at all. After all, said it.

people just overthrew that precedent that had been established, something that happens a lot. So that's number two. The Supreme Court then, and now that was basically the only win for Trump today. That was that one last ruling there. That was the only one. And like I said, I can't wait for the Supreme Court to come back when a Democratic president comes into office and say, well, wait a second here. We didn't mean Democratic presidents could fire FTC chairs. Yeah, there you go. Another major ruling hurt him. And once again, Trump is doing everything right now to basically fix this upcoming election to make sure that no Democrat actually wins. By the way, if you haven't seen the Thomas Massie quote where people keep talking, he goes, this administration keeps talking about election fraud, but considering they own the presidency, the Supreme Court, the House and the Senate, how much fraud actually did happen here? Which I thought is a, you know, it kind of takes the winds out of Trump's sails pretty quickly. But he's trying to fix this upcoming election because he knows that if he loses, he is going to be impeached faster. I mean, day one, they're going to start impeaching him in this next term, which once again, if he loses the House, I guarantee he's going to walk out of that. He's going to leave Vance behind. And the question is, do the Democrats have the guts to impeach all the people in that administration that should be impeached? Everyone should be impeached in that. You know, Sean Duffy, just for that speech he gave at the UFC fight, should be impeached. And in any other normal timeline, would have already been impeached. And or he would have, his own administration would have forced him out of office for such asinine comments. Start with Hegseth. The Supreme Court on Monday ruled that Mississippi indeed can count some absentee ballots received after Election Day, rejecting a Republican challenge contending those votes are invalid under federal law. I'm going to go back to the very smart Jeff Stein, who has been with us many times over the years on Wednesdays, usually should be with us this upcoming Wednesday. States run the elections. So the states run the elections. That's the rule. The 5-4 opinion, which was written by one of Trump's appointees, Barrett, and joined by the court's three liberals, delivers a blow to the ongoing efforts by Trump and the GOP to curtail mail-in voting ahead of the midterms. Mississippi is one of roughly 30 states that count at least some absentee ballots mailed by Election Day but received afterward, the majority noted in the ruling. Mississippi's election law allows absentee voters, including seniors and college students, to cast their ballots by mail so long as they are postmarked on or before Election Day and received no more than 5 days afterwards. The Republican National Committee sued in 2024, arguing that the wording of the federal election statutes indicates the election day itself is the deadline for when ballots can be received, but the Supreme Court has disagreed. Federal election day statutes do not prevent Mississippi from counting absentee ballots postmarked by election day, but received up to 5 days thereafter, the court held. Nothing in the federal election day statutes requires ballots to be received on election day. So once again, Trump was making up a rule. And let's be honest. Look at the scoreboard on the Supreme Court. Four Supreme Court justices were okay with Donald Trump making up a rule about Mississippi's state elections and going along with it. There is that. Finally, and this is the one that the smile file. The Supreme Court on Monday said it would not hear an appeal by Trump of a New York jury's court jury's verdict awarding writer E. Jean Carroll $5 million for having been sexually abused and defamed by Trump. Trump separately was found civilly liable by another Manhattan federal court jury, which for having defamed Carroll, he was awarded $83.83 million in that case, $83.3 million in that case, which Trump is appealing at a lower federal court, but he's not going to get away from that now. The Supreme Court did not explain why it rejected Trump's request that it hear his appeal for the $5 million verdict in the 2023 trial. As is typical for such orders, none of the justices, three of whom were appointed by the high court by Trump, issued a written dissent in the decision. Trump's lawyers said that trial judge in the case improperly allowed testimony. The Supreme Court decision affirms once and for all the jury's unanimous verdict that Trump sexually assaulted and defamed Jean Carroll, said Carroll's lawyer, Roberta Kaplan. So, yeah, and once again, the judge said, yes, he was guilty in civil court of raping E. Jean Carroll. And that now has been confirmed. So if I'm Jean Carroll, I go out to the White House and I'm rubbing a tin can against the gate and screaming, where's my check, Orange Boy? Where's my money?
Because he's going to try to say, I'm not going to pay it.

0: But eventually the courts are going to say you have to pay it. He's going to, because he's a petty small man. And even though he's made trillions off of grifting the federal government, he still will try to refuse this. But if I'm E. Jean Carroll, I'm having a press conference every day until I get a check. It is the Matt McNeil Show.
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0: It is the Matt McNeil Show, as Patrick mentioned here during the break here with those four court cases. He got one, so he's batting 250, like the amount of people showing up for his Freedom 250 show in Washington, D.C. It's not a lot of people. Hey, good parking still available, kids. There you go. Yesterday, I had to park like 4 miles away from Pride because it was packed to the gills. It is crazy how much of a failure he is. And yet the amount of people who look and say that the naked king is wearing the most luxurious clothes of all time. 952-946-6205. When I left to go on vacation, that was a week ago last Thursday. We had big news. Of course, there was a peace deal. Trump quickly signed the peace deal, the 14-point peace plan with Iran that was negotiated by Qatar and Saudi Arabia and Turkey and Egypt and Pakistan, and especially Pakistan, who was putting their neck out there. Everyone had agreed to it. We saw the language of it, which Trump, and then we saw Trump sign it at Versailles. Done. Nope. Like always, what he does is he's trying to negotiate after the fact, and he kept trying to put caveats on caveats on caveats in here because he's trying to be, well, now it's tight, you've got to do what I say. And he doesn't understand this is not a union he can basically screw over when he's trying to construct a building. This is another country, and they don't, and they've got weapons, and they can still do a lot of damage. So Trump basically, they, you know, and of course all weekend, because that's the way this has been going. Weekdays, so Trump can keep the markets going. It's no one's bombing anyone, but Friday night, the bombs start flying, and we bomb each, Iran and the United States are throwing missiles at each other. Friday night, Saturday, Sunday morning, then Sunday afternoon, miraculously, we've got a deal again. So markets don't crash. Don't crash markets. Oil markets go back down. We've got a deal again. This is, can I just say, this pattern is just, this is so freaking predictable. Ugh. Anyway, so here we are, Operation Cluster F still rolling on after a weekend of them lobbing missiles at each other, mainly U.S. missiles. And once again, Iran's horrible. Iran is a horrible country in doing things. But when diplomatically Iran looks like the adult in the room, it just shows you how bad Trump is at all this. Trump says a meeting with Iran will be held in Qatar tomorrow after Tehran requested talks following days. This is his exact terms. Trump said Tehran requested talks. They're begging me for mercy following days of reciprocal attacks threatened their initial deal. However, a senior Iranian official says there are no planned meetings with U.S. officials from technical teams in Qatar this week. So, no. Apparently there's not. And once again, just for everyone out there, if you're like, what? I didn't hear this, that Iran says that they have no plans for this. That's because you've been paying attention to the U.S. news media. And they suck right now. They really do. They are just horrible. Mainly because they want to keep this is all about, hey, stock market, don't look out the window. Whatever you do, don't look at the raining fire coming out of the sky. No, you just keep selling more and more. Prices go up. Great. Yay. That's what's going on. Iran's foreign ministry spokesperson said that no meetings have been scheduled with the U.S. in the coming days. That's what seems to contradict Trump's lie of they're begging me for a meeting. They said I'm the most handsome president that's ever lived, too. Oh, say it again. The delegation charged with negotiating with the U.S. says he will visit Doha, but will instead focus on implementing the provisions of the Memorandum of Understanding, said Iranian's news agency. So they're going there, but they're not planning on meeting with the United States. The ministry added that the visit of the U.S. representative to Qatar has no connection to the visit of the Iranian delegation. So what it's seeming like is that they basically, because they have to, once again, it's Sunday afternoon, they've got to stop the bombing. They got to make it seem like peace is back on the table again. So they said, well, where's Iran going to be going? Well, they're going to Qatar on Tuesday. Great. We're going to send a bunch of guys over there and then say they demanded to have a meeting with us. That's what's seeming to happen right now, that the administration is basically, where's Iran at? Okay, send a bunch of our guys over there and we'll claim that we ran into them at the Orange Julius in Qatar. And, you know, oh, what are you doing here? Well, since you're here, let's talk about peace. As they have them. I do like the strawberry Julius. I think they're tasty, but that's just me. So let me go through some of the problems here. Iran's foreign ministry spokesperson briefed reporters on the latest developments regarding the implementation of the MOU. Here are some of his main points. He says the U.S. has issued a necessary authorizations regarding Article 10 of the MOU, and Iran is monitoring the implementation process. So once again, let's go back to September 10, because this was a major point of contention last week. The U.S. had said this is about selling oil, that will issue waivers for exports of Iranian crude oil, petrochemical products and their derivatives, and all related services, including banking, insurance, transportation, and the like. So basically that Iran could sell their oil on the world markets again. Trump then came back last week and said, well, they'll sell it, but we're going to keep all the money. And then he has to buy U.S.-based products, which they're like, no, that's not the deal. So apparently the United States has realized that they're not going to be able to force, because that wasn't in the MOU. They basically are going to have to come through with that. And the Iranians are saying they are. So Regarding the release of Iran's frozen assets, he said the implementation process is also underway. Negotiations on a final agreement have not yet begun. And any visit by U.S. representatives to Qatar is unrelated to the Iranian delegation trip, which is solely intended to follow up the implementation, including Article 11, which, once again, Article 11 for you. In light of the progress of negotiations towards a final agreement, frozen and unrestricted funds and assets of the Islamic Republic of Iran will be released and made fully available. These funds, whether held by the master account or transfer, will be used for any financial beneficiary payment determined by the Central Bank of the Islamic Republic of Iran and will be fully available for use. The United States undertakes to issue all necessary permits and licenses on the basis. That's what it says, basically. And Trump signed this. Trump has agreed to this. And so they're just making sure it's followed through. What are you guys doing at the Qatar Arby's? I was just getting some curly fries and some of those beef and cheddars. Hey, since we're here, grab some horsey sauce and let's talk about peace. God, it quite literally is that. Where is Iran going to be? Well, send Kushner on over to Qatar and then act like they were always meant to meet. We'll talk to you tomorrow. Chicago, Seattle, we'll talk to you tomorrow. Minneapolis, St. Paul, hour two up next.
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18: AP News for Friday, July 3rd. I'm Ben Thomas. The excitement's been high in New York City.
19: I feel like this is the American royal wedding at this point. Yeah.
18: Allison Hynen talking about the wedding of Taylor Swift and Travis Kelce, as was Amanda Powell.
19: We came all the way from Little Rock, Arkansas, just to celebrate Taylor's wedding and congratulate her.
18: Swift's publicist has confirmed the ceremony did in fact take place Friday evening at Madison Square Garden. No bridesmaids or groomsmen. Swift's brother was her maid of honor, and Kelce's brother Jason, his best man. Fan Brittany McCusker says,
20: so much is going on in the world. Everybody needs a little excitement. We're huge Taylor Swift fans.
18: Extreme heat in the eastern U.S. has curtailed some festivities marking the nation's 250th birthday. The Great American State Fair on the National Mall in Washington shut down for a few hours Friday afternoon.
21: Yes, we are having a lot of heat-related illnesses. People are just dropping.
18: Overseas, Iran begins a multi-day funeral Saturday for the late Supreme Leader Ayatollah Ali Khamenei. And Jennifer King reports,
22: President Trump has hinted he could make news at the upcoming NATO summit in Turkey. As the U.S. president threatens to scale back America's role in NATO and Europe, he has offered only praise for the summit's host, Turkish President Recep Erdogan.
23: I'm going out of respect to President Erdogan.
24: The personal element matters, but it is also an instrument for both leaders.
22: Dr. Saren Selvin Korkmaz is the co-director at Istanbul Institute.
24: His friendship with President Erdogan is useful because Turkey is a NATO ally with military capacity, regional leverage, and growing defense industry.
22: The warm ties between the two leaders mean the U.S. might sell jet engines and potentially F-35 fighter jets to Turkey, something that's been barred for years because of Turkey's closeness to Russia.
23: He's a strong member of NATO. Yeah, I'm going to probably do something that's going to make him very happy.
22: The two-day NATO summit starts July 7th in Ankara. I'm Jennifer King.
18: This is AP News. It's whale watching season in Brazil. Rio de Janeiro's Guanabara Bay always boasts postcard scenery, but this time of year, at humpback whales. The 40 years since commercial whaling was halted, their numbers have grown. Biologist Pedro Froesch of the Humpback Whales Project says from 2000 to 1988 to 35,000 last year. The group estimates that's close to the amount before commercial whaling began. And that's prompting a boom for whale watching excursions, especially now during their annual migration. It takes them through Brazilian waters between June and November, journeys of some 2,500 miles from feeding grounds in the Southern Ocean to breeding and calving grounds off northeastern Brazil. The latest through the weekend at APNews.com. I'm Ben Thomas. 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
3: This is a WCPT Veteran Minute. When Pearl Harbor was attacked, men of all races across the country volunteered to join the fight, despite the United States Army being heavily segregated. Black enlistees were mostly assigned to combat support roles. But this did not stop Lieutenant Colonel Paul L. Bates, who knew of the racism and pushed his soldiers to achieve excellence. The 761st Tank Battalion was formed in the spring of 1942. It contained 30 black officers, 6 white officers, and 676 enlisted men. The unit donned the nickname the Black Panthers, wearing patches on their uniforms with a panther on it and the slogan, "Come Out Fighting." And in 1944, the 761st was assigned to General George Patton's Third Army in France. General Patton gave a colorful speech to his crew, and the Black Panthers became the first African-American tank squad in World War II. And by the end of the war, the Black Panthers had fought further east than every other United States unit, receiving 391 decorations for their heroism.
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25: 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We are the only daily LGBTQ news and talk show on the radio in the United States. I am your host, John Parker. My executive producer, Jim Pounds, here with me in the control room today. And it is Friday for a holiday. And we end our weeks on Fridays by talking about culture and entertainment, because queer artists, writers, filmmakers, theater makers are one of the most censored groups in the United States today. So every week we want to end our week by lifting up their work. What do we have for you today? Well, in the second half hour, Gabrielle Korn is going to join us to talk about her new novel, Long Island Girls. But up first, Mario Elias is a multidisciplinary artist of Cuban and Syrian descent based in Chicago. His work spans fiction, nonfiction, photography, painting, and printmaking. His book, Queering the Male Gaze, reimagined masterpieces of the classical and modern canon through essays and self-portraiture, exploring often overlooked queer and female figures who shaped them. He is the founder of the Kinda Super Project, a philanthropic initiative offering free photography and video services to underserved communities. His debut novel, Beloved Disciples, just came out. Mario, welcome to The Gailey Show.
6: Thank you so much for having me. I'm so excited. This is my very first live radio.
25: Wow. Oh, well, we're glad to be the first. Very exciting. Okay, so you've never written fiction before? This novel? Seriously?
6: Yep, this is the first. Yeah, this is my first act of
25: really?
6: Creative writing.
25: Really?
6: With a novel.
25: Yeah. Really? Okay.
6: Well, yeah, not even a short story. I don't know what I was doing.
25: This is, it is excellent. I wouldn't have known that. I would have thought that it's your sixth novel. It's not fair, Mario. But no, congratulations. It's really excellent. And tell people, our listeners, what they can expect when they turn to page one.
6: Yes. So this is a, really, it's like a family drama. So you can expect a lot of complex relationships, a lot of like guilt trips, maybe some mother son tension. But really at its core, I wanted it to be sort of a love letter to my family and my culture. So there's a lot of, references. There's a lot of cubanismos, like references to Cuban culture. There's a lot of, Spanish phrases that I do not translate in text, in line with the text. So you kind of either, if you know, you know, or I did provide a glossary at the end, which was a very funny process because there's some questionable words that I had to translate. Yeah. But yeah, I think I just want the readers to take out of it just kind of this like all encompassing experience of like feeling, getting this culture, but also like the beginning throes of love, the fight with your mom. I don't know. I just wanted it to be kind of this emotional roller coaster, but also be grounded in everything that I really love about where I come from.
7: Are you from Chicago originally? Or
6: yeah, well, I was actually born in Hollywood, Florida. Yeah, which is not the most glamorous of places, but my family, when my family came here from Cuba, they were sponsored by a church in Chicago. So it was kind of this like passage of like everyone ended up in Chicago. A lot of people left Chicago because it was too cold, but yeah, most of them are still there.
25: That's fantastic.
7: That's great.
25: I can tell that you're a visual artist based on descriptions like in the – is it okay if I read your work back to you? Because there was a paragraph that was so I wanted to read this so folks who are listening can understand just like the visual artist and how you write. So this is from the first chapter, so I'm not giving anything away. El Palomar is not a nightclub but rather a basement where music is played and there's booze to drink, a concrete box, a self-fueled furnace – tiny, narrow windows line the back wall, drawing fresh air in, while a fan at the front door sucks moist heat out. This method barely suffices on a weekday, let alone a Saturday, when the place is packed full of bodies like plastic bags, stuffed with more plastic bags in a kitchen drawer. I just loved that. So I apologize. I just had to read that. Talk to me about capturing visual and physical sensations through your writing and doing it as a debut novelist.
6: Yeah, I think my brain just kind of works in a kooky kind of way. Like I feel like I'm a very sensory person. Kind of just like, it's like this like assault of senses all the time. So like, smells. So I kind of wanted to capture that in the writing, the like, how I imagine smells to look, or how, the heat feels on the body, or like, there's like, I think in that same chapter, there's like a pretty, cool description of like, dancing and like everyone being sweaty. And like, I don't know. I just feel like there's all these kind of sensory inputs that we're getting at any given second. And I kind of wanted to capture how I experience those things. And I think just the visual art training, kind of sets me up to rely first on those kinds of descriptions rather than, I don't have an MFA. I went to school, my degree is in art history and archaeology. So I don't have even a training in fiction writing. So I think I was relying more on what I know and what I'm confident in this new venture that I wasn't confident in at all. I really wasn't confident in this book truly until people started reading it. I was scared it was going to be not good.
7: Wow.
25: It is. We're talking with Mario Elias about his debut novel, Beloved Disciples. I've read in interviews as I was doing my research for this conversation that you wrote this while experiencing a period of grief and loss in your own life. And as much as you'd like to, could you share about how the personal and the novel were interacting and informing each other?
6: Yeah, it's honestly just so kind of surreal to look back on, because when I was writing the first draft of this novel, I kind of wanted it to be, I wanted it to still have these themes of, you know, familial friction of like, of love and how love changes you, mm-hmm. and how devotion kind of can warp into obsession, mm-hmm. Whether that's to religion or to somebody or really anything. And while I was writing this, my husband, Mike, and I were also trying to become dads. And so we had a couple of years of, you know, trying, adoptions. And then eventually my best friend that I've known since kindergarten, Maria, she was going to be our surrogate. And then that did not, end well either. Everyone is good now, Maria included. Mm-hmm. Yeah, so it was just a lot of very close calls to becoming dads. And then the dream kind of being stripped away. Like one of the adoption situations, we got to the day before delivery, and a homophobic OBGYN convinced the birth mother not to place with us. So we had our nursery ready. We had our bags packed. So it was just, it was heartbreak after heartbreak in a very condensed time frame. And so I think before this happened, I'd experienced loss before, but I had never experienced it because of who I was or because of, or in a way that kind of derailed me from this future that I imagined. So I think in writing the first to then second draft, I wanted to explore these feelings that I never felt them before. And this was really helped me process all of that grief and all of that loss in a way that I wasn't equipped to before. So I'm actually just so grateful to this book, because I don't think without that process, I would have healed in the same way that I have. So now a few years removed from all of that trauma, I can kind of look back and just see the moments in writing where like, oh, this is where I really connected. You know, like I don't have to move on from loss. Like I can process it and hold it in a different way, or, you know, different things that I feel kind of can only come with those experiences. And it's kind of interesting now to read back or even see the first draft and see like how messy it was and how kind of just crazy. Oh my gosh. Some things I don't even remember writing. And I went back and I thought like, wow, some of this is really good. And some of this is just not good. But I think it was because I was just working through all these emotions that I kind of just had to get stuff out. And it was the very much the messy first draft, like times 10.
25: You had an interview with Edgar Gomez, who I love. He was my faculty member when I was in the Lambda Literary Program. And you had a killer line, Mario, in that interview. It said, grief has a way of collapsing time. Unpack that for me.
6: Yeah, and shout out to Edgar. He's just so talented.
25: Right?
6: I'm just talking about him. Yeah, I think the way memory works in general is very, very strange and very complicated. Like I enjoyed exploring this way that you could revisit this memory in the same space. How many millions, infinite amounts of things happen in this one space, and you can like return to those in it, but it's still an invention in your mind. Right. And I think that cyclical nature of memory influenced by grief was just so juicy, because there's grief does these really crazy things to your brain. I feel like this is pretty universal, maybe not, but you reconsider what was real, whether you felt something that in a way that wasn't warranted, or whether you're like moving on too fast, or if you're not moving on fast enough. And it creates all of these, I don't know, laminations, I guess, of who you are at any given moment and who you want to be or who you once were. And, I think the way I think anyways, there's a lot of times where I look back and like grieve who I was in any time, and like think like, oh my gosh, I really wish I would have done this, or I could have ended up doing this, or for example, that baby boy that I was talking about with the, adoption, he's still in foster care. And like, so I think like you can grieve so many different things and like grief other people's futures and all these things. It's just so complicated that it all becomes kind of compacted. And I don't even know how to really explain it besides that it's like it becomes this kind of invention of life. I don't know.
25: That's a lot.
6: Sorry.
25: No. This is fantastic. I mean, like, not fantastic, but like, thank you for sharing it, because folks, it's an absolutely phenomenal novel, and we're going to take a break here, and we're going to come back with Mario to talk more about his debut novel, Beloved Disciples, when we come back. If you like this conversation with authors, we have a whole playlist on YouTube of all of our book interviews, so you can check out new releases or new to you releases there. 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
6: Welcome back to The Gailey Show. I'm John Parker. We're coming up on the bottom of the hour. I'm here in the studio with my executive producer, Jim Pounds. Beloved Disciples is the debut novel of Mario Elias. It's described as, quote, a dazzling gay love story where devotion sparkles in memory, obsession dances on the edge of reality, and a young man discovers the power of first love, end quote. Mario is our guest. Let's talk about Simon and Albie.
7: Yeah, woo, thanks for having me. This is creating these two characters was so fun. This is I think Simon is very much, for better or worse, a kind of carbon copy of my psychology in a lot of ways. So confronting that was kind of awkward a lot of times. and so he meets Albie in this basement turned dance club. And they instantly fall in love, and they find out they have a little bit of shared history as well, which comes into play. So that's chapter one, starts with them meeting and then kind of jumps forward to a different kind of reality for Simon.
6: Faith. The queer community historically has had a fraught relationship with faith, and right now the U.S. government's basically been captured by Christian nationalism, so it's especially heightened. Simon is considering the priesthood. Can you share with our listeners, how did you navigate faith and queerness in your novel?
7: Yeah, so this is really important to me, actually, because I wanted to kind of create this love story to my family and to my culture. And part of being Latino is faith is intertwined in a lot of the holidays, a lot of the observances. Even just in speech, like when my abuela leaves, I say like, oh, I'll see you tomorrow, abuela. And then she'll say, si Dios quiere, like if God wills it. Mm-hmm. And like, it's just so ingrained in so many different things that I wanted to respectfully portray that, but also give kind of this perspective of these two characters, because as they fall in love, Simone was going to this Catholic school and Albi was an altar boy. And then they, meet as adults. And, Albi's in the seminary school and Simone is no longer is a believer. He doesn't believe. And, but his mother is a devout Catholic person. And so she kind of tries to navigate their relationship through the constraints of Catholicism. So it was just kind of really required in the setting that I was doing the story and this family structure. But also, it was just really interesting to explore this idea of faith and devotion, and how that compares to devotion to a person or when you're in love with somebody, and how there's so many similarities really to, being devoted to a religion or to some faith, mm-hmm. and being devoted to a person, and how you change how you act or how you, I don't know, even just how you, think about yourself or think about other people. It's all so dependent on devotions and how we experience life through faith or love. So I think in many ways it was kind of necessary to explore that in this novel.
6: We are talking with Mario Alias about his debut novel, Beloved Disciples. A key relationship in the novel is between Simon and his mother, Cuarenta. Tell us about her.
7: Oh, I love her. This is a character that was just so fun to write. So she's named Cuarenta because her mother gives birth at 40 when she thought she was barren her whole life. And then, the next year she gives birth to a second daughter whose name is Milagro, which means a miracle. So she's like the 40, and then the second sister is this miracle. So that kind of paints her, how she navigates the world and how she kind of has this like chip on her shoulder. But the relationship with Simon is just so, they love each other so much, but they both are torn in these opposite directions. So there's a lot of points of contention. There's a lot of friction points between them. But at the end of the day, they are experiencing these things so heavily because they love each other so much. And she's kind of based off of a lot of different women in my life that I really love, my grandmother being one of them. And it was just so fun to write because she's kind of gossipy, but then she also has these like antiquated opinions, and she's really trying her best with, you know, what she was taught and the time she grew up in. But at the end of the day, they do have a lot to work through. And it was kind of fun to navigate just because my family was very accepting when I came out, and Cuarenta is not that way for Simon. So it's kind of like his alternate reality to experience too, in a way.
6: You had another just elegant line, which I'm going to say here. What do you do when the hands that made you belong to a woman and then you're told to be a man? Talk to me about that, the navigation of gender.
7: Yeah, I think especially in Latino families with the machismo and this like expectation of what a man is and how you become a man. And for Simon, being raised without his father, he's raised by all these different women in his life. And there are these expectations placed by society and by many, many factors. And he kind of has this battle throughout his whole life. Growing up as a queer individual, I think, like many of us do, that you know this thing about yourself and you know what's expected of you. And it's just so hard to become that expectation when you don't have what it takes, or when you feel like you don't have what it takes to reach that expectation. And that might be another thing that I'm pulling from personal experience, but he has this kind of, he sees all these women, all the people that he respects most in his life are these strong women. And then he's expected to be this other thing that he knows nothing about. It's kind of what I was trying to explore in that little section.
6: I have a huge question here, and I might want to save it for Mario is going to be a guest upcoming here on This Queer Book Saved My Life. We're going to have a fascinating conversation there, and it's completely off topic, but I saw it in an interview where you mentioned the X-Men, and I was like, oh, I'm totally going to ask him about that. But we're going to save that. Here's a little preview for you, Mario, of a question coming up, and for our listeners. All right, so the book is Beloved Disciples. You can connect with Mario at MarioAlias.com. Mario, how do folks connect with you on social?
7: Yeah, and also Kinda Super Mario on socials. That's KindaSupermario. And also for the Kinda Super project, which is my philanthropic initiative, please go to kindasuper.com and you can learn about it there. And if you know of any individuals or organizations that need free photography or videography, please send me an email.
6: For sure. We need to be uplifting queer creatives everywhere right now because it is a weird, shall we say, environment right now. So, Mario, thank you so much for joining us here today, and we'll be talking with you very soon.
7: Thank you so much for having me. I've had a great time.
6: All right, folks. We're going to take a quick break. When we come back, we're going to be talking with Gabrielle Korn about her latest novel, Don't Go Anywhere.

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1: From the Weatherology Weather Center, I'm meteorologist Laura Lockwood. A flood watch continues until 4 a.m. tomorrow morning. A flood advisory continues until 1 a.m. tomorrow morning. A severe thunderstorm watch continues until 2 a.m. tomorrow morning. Overcast tonight with severe storms likely. Lows around 72. Southerly winds 5 to 10 miles per hour. A blend of clouds and sun tomorrow. Chance for scattered storms. Highs level off around 88. That's your latest Chicago weather update. Currently, it's 72 degrees.
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0: 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It is 33 minutes after the hour. I am John Parker. Gabrielle Korn is an LA-based author and the former editor-in-chief of Nylon Media, who along with her wife, runs the Pink Door Artist and Writer Residency. Her debut essay collection, Everybody Else is Perfect, was named the number one LGBTQ plus book of the year by Oprah magazine. Her second book, the dystopian science fiction novel Yours for the Taking, was an Indie Next pick, and the sequel, The Shutouts, was called, quote, another winner, end quote, by Publishers Weekly. Her new novel, Long Island Girls, just came out last week, and she joins us now. Gabrielle, welcome to The Gailey Show.
1: Thank you so much for having me.
0: Now, we had Alana Massad on last week, who joins us monthly to share about new queer books or classics or, you know, ones that we may have missed. And she was absolutely raving about your novel last week. So we've had kind of a little bit of an introduction. But why don't you tell our listeners and viewers what they can expect when they turn to page one?
1: Yeah, well, first of all, thank you, Alana. Long Island Girls is a coming-of-age novel about a queer Jewish woman from Long Island who's working at an indie record label, and it follows her over 20 years and focuses on the complicated love interest she encounters three times.
0: And can we start with place, Long Island? So I didn't know because I was a sheltered kid at the time, turn of the century, still emerging from my Christian pop phase. Long story, different episode. But there was this whole like indie music scene, bustling, dynamic on Long Island. I mean, talk to me about capturing place in your novel.
1: Yeah, so it starts in 2005, which is just slightly after the indie rock boom kind of took over New York City. It's just after the Strokes, basically, to give you a point of reference. And on Long Island, because it's the outskirts of the New York City, it kind of developed its own music scene. And that scene was based around the emo bands that, you know, the people lived there at the time, but there was also a lot of indie bands coming through. We had some really great venues for what was basically otherwise suburbs. So for teens, and at least for me in high school, the main thing to do was go to indie rock shows.
0: I love that. So what was it? I mean, what was it like capturing that? Milieu sounds so fancy, but that, like, that ESO, the, you know, the sights and the smells and the physical sensations of that, to revisit all of that now in 2026.
1: It was fun. I remember it all so clearly. And my previous novels, being science fiction, were a lot of research and a lot of imagination. And this was really about like mining my own memories and then fact checking myself and making sure I remembered if it was Applebee's next to Tower Records at the Walt Whitman Mall, that sort of thing. But it was really fun to go back and think about all of those details to bring it to life. And I've been hearing from readers from Long Island who, you know, I think it means a lot to them to get those geographic details right.
0: Curious. So Death Cab for Cutie is the first indie band mentioned in almost right away in chapter one. Any significance there?
1: They were on the cover of Spin magazine the month that the book begins.
0: Right. But I didn't know if there was like some special significance the band has for you.
1: Oh, for me?
0: Yeah.
1: There were one of many, many bands that I really loved, and then suddenly they became incredibly famous and kind of lost the magic for me. And I think that happened to a lot of us. Like, we thought we were having these niche alternative experiences alone in our bedrooms, listening to bands that we thought no one else had ever heard of. And then, like, boom, Apple commercial. You know what I mean?
0: So I, you know, I feel like music and fiction are such, you know, staples for queer people in terms of being able to explore ourselves when we're maybe still in the closet or can't come out yet. And, you know, you have a great, there's a playlist for the novel, right, that's on Spotify right now. But talk to me about Susan sort of navigating her identity through this particular genre of music.
1: She doesn't have the words to describe who she is. She's a young closeted queer person in a fairly conservative suburb with no role models. And she has all of these feelings, and the only moments where she feels seen is when she's listening to indie rock music. And it's through the feeling that the music gives her that she's able to get in touch with her hopes and dreams and loves and embarrassments. But otherwise, it's like she's closed off from herself, I think, as a protective measure.
0: There was so much nostalgia in there. I laughed out loud because I had forgotten about, you'd only, on your cell phone plans, you'd only get 150 text messages, and how annoyed we all used to get that someone would waste one on something so insignificant. And then, you know, downloading music. I mean, I was a Napster LimeWire kid. It felt like the Jetsons to me. I was like, ah, finally technology has arrived. AOL Instant Messenger. I mean, and those chat rooms were so, with the CDs where you'd only get like 60 hours at a time on the internet. And now, I mean, we're sort of reckoning with a lot of where that tech, particularly the internet and cell phones and these devices that we carry around with us, we're reckoning with that and the implications of it. But talk to me about revisiting that technology at that particular time.
1: Yeah, and like you, I laughed a lot. You know, it's funny to go back and look at the things that felt so revolutionary and then also think about the new things that we have now and how quickly things change in terms of technology. And I think that when we were able to start downloading music, it did a few things. Like, first, it kind of democratized access to art, mm-hmm. which I think was great for the listener, but it made it so that music was no longer a financially viable career for musicians. And that duality comes into play in the book as Susan gets older and gets to know musicians who have been personally affected by people like her who are downloading music for mm-hmm. free. So it's like, it's the access, but it's like content being free takes away income from people. And then in terms of like the AIM chat rooms of it all and the text messages, there was like, I think this kind of Wild West feeling to it because our parents didn't understand it. So mm-hmm. we were completely unsupervised. And in a way, I think that made it feel like a special sacred space. And I think in another way, it became a realm for children to torture each other.
0: I even remembered, and I remembered the usernames that I had.
1: What'd you then have?
0: I had two. I started with Blue Monday 1601, Blue Monday for the song, and I'm sad to say that it was the orgy version cover of it, not the original. Don't judge me, listeners. And 1601 was, I was a theater nerd just learning about Shakespeare. And that's when he wrote Hamlet. And then I had one I thought was so cool. It was called Pseudonym X. I have no idea what the hell that was.
1: That's amazing.
0: What were yours?
1: Mine were equally embarrassing. My first one was Candy Corn 89 with K's.
0: Love it.
1: And my second one was Those Rainy Nights, which is from a Saves the Day song. And I just remember thinking it was so cool.
0: Right? We're so clever when yeah. that age.
1: So complicated.
0: So complicated. We are here with Gabrielle Korn discussing her newest novel, Long Island Girls, just came out last week. Okay, so tell us about Susan and Eliza, of course.
1: Yeah, so Susan meets Eliza in the first chapter. She is driving a group of friends to an indie rock show, and Eliza is Susan's ex-boyfriend's new girlfriend. and she does not fit in with their group of alt kids. She has popular girl vibes. She clearly is not a music person, but they have this instant chemistry. And it is the moment when Susan's queerness becomes unavoidable, because she feels and sees her desire reflected in someone else, and not just anyone else, but this person who's the girl that everybody wants kind of shines her light on Susan. And it's really meaningful. And then because of

0: and, or I guess this is first chance, but it's a coming back together. And I'm curious, for you as a writer, how did you want to approach that?
1: I wanted it to be about more than the relationship. Mm-hmm. Because, you know, it's not a romance. And if we were to put a trope on it, I think it would be more like Third Chance, because they do meet three times.
0: Right.
1: But it's like, the thing that I was so interested in is when we become obsessed with people, mm-hmm. we don't see them for who they are. And the longer we spend apart, the more we project and the more we turn them into who we want them to be. And so when Susan is faced with the reality of Eliza, it almost never lines up to what mm-hmm. she wants it to be. Mm-hmm. And so that's what I wanted to talk about and explore, why some people have that effect on us and why some people are just harder to let go of, and what it says about us versus what it says about them.
0: It made me think about those times where I was, and there was a couple boys that I was obsessed with and then like didn't work out. And then like years later, I would, you know, like Facebook stalk them and be like, ooh, I kind of dodged a bullet there. Cause you know, you've got that time, you know what I mean? And then you're like, oh, yeah. You're finally seeing them for who they actually are. And you're like, oh, this would have worked. Like,
1: yeah, totally. And I think that when you're 2 inches away from someone's face, you cannot see the whole picture.
0: Yeah.
1: You know, so I think it happens to a lot of us where we're like baby birds imprinting on people, and we just decide that they're the one. And it's almost never about them. Mm-hmm. It's like about how our desire for them makes us feel. And it's like, it's almost more like being in love with your own love.
0: Yes. I have a big question here. We've got 90 seconds before I have to hit a break. Can you tell us, not to put you on the spot to remember every single song on the Spotify playlist, but can you give us some tracks that you were, bands that you remember being on there?
1: Excuse me. So sorry.
0: You're good.
1: Yeah. Tegan and Sarah is a big one. That was one of Susan's favorite bands. The National, Perfume Genius, Yola Tango is another Susan favorite band.
0: Ooh, yes.
1: And then the playlist kind of moves forward through time. So I think there's like a pretty recent Cat Power song.
0: Cat Power. Oh my gosh. Vibe. Loved Cat Power when I finally discovered Cat Power. All right. I have to take that break here. We're going to have more with Gabrielle Korn talking about her new novel, Long Island Girls. 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

0: to The Gailey Show. I'm John Parker. We're coming up on the top of the hour. Described as a sharply observed, deeply nostalgic coming-of-age story set against the indie music scene of the early 2000s, Long Island Girls is Gabrielle Korn's new novel. Just came out last week. Gabrielle, let's – I might move my notes around and then I lost them. Okay, I feel like the 2000s – was this weird, interesting period, or the aughts, I mean, like that early, you know, the first 10, the decade, where, like, I knew dozens of people who would watch Queer Eye and Will and Grace, but then adamantly vote for the anti-marriage equality constitutional amendments, right? And they could hold both of those things and think, that is perfectly normal and fine. And I'm sitting here, like, pulling my eyeballs out of my head, going, what is wrong? So as you were revisiting that period where we, like, sort of had inclusion and didn't have it, and you were exploring that through Susan, what came up for you as you were revisiting that time?
1: That's such a good question. I mean, I remember so vividly feeling like I was the only lesbian in the universe, you know, like, and eventually we had the L word, mm-hmm. you know, and there was Ellen and there was Rosie, but it was like queer people were entertainment. They mm-hmm. weren't walking among us, you know, and it was like, I really felt like you had to choose between being cool or being gay, you know, like yeah. there wasn't really a model for how to be both. And so revisiting it, I had a lot of empathy for myself and for my peers, because I think coming out of that period of time and coming of age then and becoming adults who are, you know, have our lives together, I think it was a feat, you know, like we didn't have people to look up to really, mm-hmm. or if you did, you were so lucky. And I feel like later on, like I started college in 2007 and I started interning at the Lesbian Her Story Archives in Brooklyn and was introduced to this amazing world of lesbians of all ages, and it completely changed my life. And before that moment, it felt like the world of queer people was completely closed off to me, and I had no mm-hmm. way in except through the people I was dating. Mm-hmm. And I wanted more community than that. So in writing Long Island Girls and thinking about Susan, I was thinking about what it felt like to not have queer community while suspecting that you're queer. And so she has friends, but she also has a lot of loneliness.
0: Mm-hmm. It's really sitting with me right now, the way you phrased that earlier about how, like, queer people were entertainment, but weren't walking around in real life. And it just, I'm remembering now, like, the fascination that so many people had about Queer Eye, that, oh, suddenly they were in real life and they're going to make your life better, even though there was all sorts of, you know, things that come, you know, the layers that come with that. But yeah, you've got me thinking about how it was always, and then, and this is a pet peeve of mine and people will know this, like you're like, oh, there's a queer person on TV, and then you find out they're not actually gay and you're like, where are we anyway? and then people have heard me go on that rant for too long. Why don't we, Johnny, let's talk about Johnny. Johnny Lakes.
1: Yay, Johnny. Yeah. I mean, Johnny is my favorite character. I think he's everyone's favorite character.
0: Okay, we give a little preview of Johnny?
1: Yeah, so Susan meets Johnny in the first chapter. He is the lead singer of her favorite band. And because they've made a bunch of eye contact during his set, her friends kind of bully her into going to talk to him. And he takes one look at her and understands that she is a baby lesbian. Mm. And he is really nice about it, and kind of says, you know, if you move to Brooklyn to become a lesbian, here's my number, you can call me. And she does. And he helps her get her first job at the label where he signed. And then he stays in her life as a mentor who becomes a close friend. And I have been saying, like, picture like Connor Story in skinny jeans with the wisdom of Dan Savage. Like he kind of has it all in terms of what you want in your fairy godmother.
0: I was so jealous of Susan. I was like, I needed the Johnny Lakes. It was a question that I had because you obviously cover a lot of music right now, and Susan's in the music industry, and so I'm just curious about your take about where we're at now with music and how we produce it and how it gets sold and the capitalism of all, and then also how we're still trying to find ourselves in music.
1: I'm kind of amazed at how pop music has taken over. Like, I feel like I missed the moment when adults all started agreeing that, like, we listen to pop music for teens. Like, that's very confusing to me. And I feel kind of mystified about how people find new music right now. You know, like, I'm obviously not Susan, but something I have in common with her is like an inability to move on from the music that I listened to in high school. And like, I do love to find like a new solo project by someone in a band I used to listen to all the time, you know? I've been really fascinated to see bands become big via TV shows recently.
0: Oh, yeah.
1: Especially kind of like the romance TV shows seem to have great music producers and they're picking cool stuff and that stuff seems to be blowing up. But you know, I think like every creative industry right now, it's so, so, so hard for people. And like, I think the money seems like it's in touring. And so,
0: yeah,
1: tickets have become so expensive. I don't know. I mean, I do kind of feel like we're in the middle of a transition period across all creative industries, and I'm really curious to see what's on the other side.
0: The book is Long Island Girls. Connect with Gabrielle at GabrielleKorn.com. That's K-O-R-N. Gabrielle, it's been such a delight. Thank you for joining us here on The Gailey Show.
1: Thank you so much for having me.
0: All right, folks, up next on WCPT, I can't go through all the list of folks that are coming up next. Stay tuned to your local station. We'll see you back here next week. And until then, keep it queer, America.

0: It's been a real journey since 2014 when I first had my injury. I realized that my home was just not working for me and that it was time to ask for help. Homestar Troops has really given me my life back. The shower allows me to go in and turn around with my chair, pull down storage racks, automated door systems, hours of my morning given back to me. Adaptive sports are a huge part of my life, a huge part of my healing journey as well. Homestar Troops helped with making sure that I had a home gym so that I can continue to train. This past year, I was able to host Thanksgiving in my home. And it was the first time I was able to have my whole family in one place, and I was able to contribute to the meal. There are a lot more veterans in need, and Homestar Troops is going to be there to help them too.
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1: What to the American slave is your 4th of July? I answer, a day that reveals to him more than all other days of the year the gross injustice and cruelty to which he is a constant victim. To him, your celebration is a sham.
0: What to the slave is your 4th of July? We'll hear Frederick Douglass's 1852 Independence Day address, read by the late, great James Earl Jones. Then, to journalist Karen Hall, author of the new book, Empire of AI, Dreams and Nightmares in Sam Altman's Open AI.
2: Every single community that I spoke to, whether it was artists having their intellectual property taken or Chilean water activists having their fresh water taken, they all said that when they encountered the empire, they initially felt exactly the same way, a complete loss of agency to self-determine their future. And that is when I realized the horizontal harm here is AI is threatening democracy. If the majority of the world is going to feel this loss of agency over self-determining their future, democracy cannot survive.
0: All that and more coming up. This is Democracy Now!, democracynow.org, The War and Peace Report. I'm Amy Goodman. Today in this special broadcast, we begin with the words of Frederick Douglass. Born into slavery around 1818, Douglass became a key leader of the abolitionist movement. On July 5th, 1852, in Rochester, New York, Frederick Douglass gave one of his most famous speeches, What to the Slave is Your 4th of July? He was addressing the Rochester Ladies Anti-Slavery Society. The legendary actor James Earl Jones read the historic address during a performance of Voices of a People's History of the United States, based on Howard Zinn's iconic book. The late great historian introduced the address.
3: Frederick Douglass, once a slave, became a brilliant and powerful leader of the anti-slavery movement. In 1852, he was asked to speak in celebration of the 4th of July.
1: Fellow citizens, pardon me and allow me to ask, why am I called upon to speak here today? What have I, or those I represent, to do with your national independence? Are the great principles of political freedom and of natural justice embodied in that Declaration of Independence extended to us? And am I, therefore, called upon to bring our humble offering to the national altar and to confess the benefits and express devout gratitude for the blessings resulting from your independence to us? I am not included within the pale of this glorious anniversary. Your high independence only reveals the immeasurable distance between us. The blessings in which you this day rejoice are not enjoyed in common. The rich inheritance of justice, liberty, prosperity, and independence bequeathed by your fathers is shared by you, not by me. The sunlight that brought life and healing to you has brought stripes and death to me. This 4th of July is yours, not mine. You may rejoice. I must mourn. To drag a man in fetters into the grand illuminated temple of liberty and call upon him to join you in joyous anthems were inhuman mockery and sacrilegious irony. Do you mean, citizens, to mock me by asking me to speak today? What to the American slave is your 4th of July? I answer, a day that reveals to him more than all other days of the year the gross injustice and cruelty to which he is a constant victim. To him, your celebration is a sham. Your boasted liberty, an unholy license. Your national greatness, swelling vanity. Your sounds of rejoicing are empty and heartless. Your denunciation of tyrants, brass-fronted impudence. Your shouts of liberty and equality, hollow mockery. Your prayers and hymns, your sermons and thanksgivings, with all your religious parade and solemnity, are to him mere bombast, fraud, deception, impiety, and hypocrisy, a thin veil to cover up crimes that would disgrace a nation of savages. There's not a nation of the earth guilty of practices more shocking and bloody than are the people of these United States at this very hour. At a time like this, scorching irony, not convincing argument, is needed. Oh, had I the ability and could reach the nation's ear, I would today pour forth a stream, a fiery stream of biting ridicule, blasting reproach, withering sarcasm, and stern rebuke. For it is not light that is needed, but fire. It is not the gentle shower, but thunder. We need the storm, the whirlwind, the earthquake. The feeling of the nation must be quickened. The conscience of the nation must be roused. The propriety of the nation must be startled. The hypocrisy of the nation must be exposed, and the crimes against God and man must be proclaimed and denounced.
0: James Earl Jones reading the words of Frederick Douglass. When we come back, Karen Howe, author of the new book, Empire of AI, Dreams and Nightmares in Sam Altman's Open AI.
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0: This is Democracy Now!, democracynow.org, the War and Peace Report. I'm Amy Goodman. We turn now to the Empire of AI. That's the name of a new book by the journalist Karen Howe, who's closely reported on the rise of the artificial intelligence industry with a focus on Sam Altman's OpenAI. That's the company behind ChatGPT. Karen Howe compares the actions of the AI industry to those of colonial powers in the past. She writes, quote, "The empires of AI are not engaged in the same overt violence and brutality that marked this history, but they, too, seize and extract precious resources to feed their vision of artificial intelligence, the work of artists and writers, the data of countless individuals posting about their experiences and observations online, the land, energy, and water required to house and run massive data centers and supercomputers," she writes. Karen Howe is a former reporter at The Wall Street Journal and MIT Technology Review, where she became the first journalist to profile OpenAI. Democracy Now!'s Juan Gonzalez and I spoke to her. I began by asking her to explain what artificial intelligence is.
7: So AI is a collection of many different technologies, but most people were introduced to it through ChatGPT. And what I argue in the book and what the title refers to, Empire of AI, it's actually a critique of the specific trajectory of AI development that led us to ChatGPT and has continued since ChatGPT. And that is specifically Silicon Valley's scale at all costs approach to AI development. AI models in modern day, they are trained on data. They need computers to train them on that data. But what Silicon Valley did and what OpenAI did in the last few years is they started blowing up the amount of data and the size of the computers that need to do this training. So we are talking about the full English language internet being fed into these models, books, scientific articles, all of the intellectual property that is being created, and also massive supercomputers that run tens of thousands, even hundreds of thousands of computer chips that are the size of dozens, maybe hundreds of football fields, and use practically the entire energy demands of cities now. So this is an extraordinary type of AI development that is causing a lot of social labor and environmental harms. And that is ultimately why I evoke this analogy to empire.
8: And Karen, could you talk some more about not only the energy requirements, but the water requirements of these huge data centers that are in essence, the backbone of this widening industry?
7: Absolutely. I'll give you two stats on both the energy and the water. When talking about the energy demand, McKinsey recently came out with a report that said in the next 5 years, based on the current pace of AI computational infrastructure expansion, we would need to put as much energy on the global grid as what is consumed by 2 to 6 times the energy consumed annually by the state of California. And that will mostly be serviced by fossil fuels. We're already seeing reporting of coal plants with their lives being extended. They were supposed to retire, but now they cannot to support this data center development. We are seeing methane gas turbines, unlicensed ones, being popped up to service these data centers as well. From a fresh water perspective, these data centers need to be trained on fresh water. They cannot be trained on any other type of water because it can corrode the equipment, it can lead to bacterial growth, and most of the time, it actually taps directly into a public drinking water supply because that is the infrastructure that has been laid to deliver this clean, fresh water to different businesses, to different homes. And Bloomberg recently had an analysis where they looked at the expansion of these data centers around the world, and two-thirds of them are being placed in water-scarce areas. So they're being placed in communities that do not have access to fresh water. So it's not just the total amount of fresh water that we need to be concerned about, but actually the distribution of this infrastructure around the world.
8: And most people are familiar with ChatGPT, the consumer aspect of AI. But what about the military aspect of AI, where, in essence, we're finding Silicon Valley companies becoming the next generation of defense contractors?
7: One of the reasons why OpenAI and many other companies are turning to the defense industry is because they have spent an extraordinary amount of money in developing these technologies. They're spending hundreds of billions to train these models, and they need to recoup those costs. And there are only so many industries and so many places that have that size of a paycheck to pay. And so that's why we're seeing a cozying up to the defense industry. We're also seeing Silicon Valley use the U.S. government in their empire building ambitions. You could argue that the U.S. government is also trying to use Silicon Valley, vice versa, in their empire building ambitions. But certainly, these technologies are not designed to be used in a sensitive military context. And so the aggressive push of these companies to try and get those defense contracts and integrate their technologies more and more into the infrastructure of the military is really alarming.
9: I wanted to go to the countries you went to or the stories you covered. I mean, this is amazing, the depth of your reporting. From Kenya to Uruguay to Chile. You were talking about the use of water, and I also want to ask you about nuclear power. Yeah. But in Chile, what is happening there around these data centers and the water they would use and the resistance to that?
7: Yeah. So Chile has an interesting history in that it was under a dictatorship for a very long time. And so during that time, most public resources were privatized, including water. But because of an anomaly, there's one community in the greater Santiago metropolitan region that actually still has access to a public freshwater resource that services both that community as well as the rest of the country in emergency situations. That is the exact community that Google chose to try to put a data center in. And they proposed for their data center to use 1,000 times more fresh water than that community used annually.
10: And it would be free.
7: And it, you know, I have no idea. That is a great question. But what the community told me was they weren't even paying taxes for this because they believed, based on reading the documentation, that the taxes that Google was paying was, in fact, to where they had registered their offices, their administrative offices, not where they were putting down the data center. So they were not seeing any benefit from this data center directly to that community. And they were seeing no checks placed on the fresh water that this data center would have been allowed to extract. And so these activists said, wait a minute, absolutely not. We're not going to allow this data center to come in unless they give us a legitimate reason for why it benefits us. And so they started doing boots on the ground activism, pushing back, knocking on every single one of their neighbors' doors, handing out flyers to the community, telling them, this company is taking our freshwater resources without giving us anything in return. And so they escalated so dramatically that it escalated to Google Chile. It escalated to Google Mountain View, which, by the way, then sent representatives to Chile that only spoke English. But then it eventually escalated to the Chilean government. And the Chilean government now has roundtables where they ask these community residents and the company representatives and representatives from the government to come together to actually discuss how to make data center development more beneficial to the community. The activists say the fight is not over. Just because they've been invited to the table doesn't mean that everything is suddenly better. They need to stay vigilant. They need to continue scrutinizing these projects. But thus far, they've been able to block this project for 4 to 5 years and have gained that seat at the table.
8: And how is it that these Western companies, in essence, are exploiting labor in the global south? You go into something called data annotation firms. What are those?
7: Yeah, so because modern day AI systems are trained on massive amounts of data and that's scraped from the internet, you can't actually pump that data directly into your AI model because there are a lot of things within that data. It's heavily polluted. It needs to be cleaned. It needs to be annotated. So this is where data annotation firms come in. These are middleman firms that hire contract labor to provide to these AI companies to do that kind of data preparation. And OpenAI, when it was starting to think about commercializing its products and thinking about, let's put text generation machines that can spew any kind of text into the hands of millions of users, they realized they needed to have some kind of content moderation. They needed to develop a filter that would wrap around these models and prevent these models from actually spewing racist, hateful, and harmful speech to users that would not make a very good commercially viable product. And so they contracted these middleman firms in Kenya, where the Kenyan workers had to read through reams of the worst text on the internet, as well as AI-generated text where OpenAI was prompting its own AI models to imagine the worst text on the internet, and then telling these Kenyan workers to categorize them in detailed taxonomies of, is this sexual content? Is this violent content? How graphic is that violent content? In order to teach its filter all the different categories of content it had to block. And this is an incredibly uncommon form of labor. There are lots of other different types of contract labor that they use. But these workers, they're paid a few bucks an hour, if at all. And just like the era of social media, these content moderators are left very deeply psychologically traumatized. And ultimately, there is no real philosophy behind why these workers are paid a couple bucks an hour and have their lives destroyed, and why AI researchers who also contribute to these models are paid $1 million compensation packages simply because they sit in Silicon Valley in OpenAI's offices. That is the logic of empire, and that harkens back to my title, Empire of AI.
10: So let's go back to your title, Empire of AI, the subtitle, Dreams and Nightmares in Sam Altman's OpenAI. So tell us the story of Sam Altman and what OpenAI is all about, right through to the deal he just made in the Gulf when President Trump, Sam Altman and Elon Musk were there.
11: Altman is very much a product of Silicon Valley. His career was first as a founder of a startup and then as the president of Y Combinator, which is one of the most famous startup accelerators in Silicon Valley, and then the CEO of OpenAI. And there's no coincidence that OpenAI ended up introducing the world to the scale at all costs approach to AI development, because that is the way that Silicon Valley has operated in the entire time that Altman came up in it. And so he is a very strategic person. He is incredibly good at telling stories about the future and painting these sweeping visions that investors and employees want to be a part of. And so early on at YC, he identified that AI would be one of the trends that could take off. And he was trying to build a portfolio of different investments and different initiatives to place himself in the center of various different trends, depending on which one took off. He was investing in quantum computing. He was investing in nuclear fusion. He was investing in self-driving cars. And he was developing a fundamental AI research lab. Ultimately, the AI research lab was the ones that started accelerating really quickly. So he makes himself the CEO of that company. And originally, he started it as a nonprofit to try and position it as a counter to for-profit-driven incentives in Silicon Valley. But within 1.5 years, OpenAI's executives identified that if they wanted to be the lead in this space, they had to go for this scale-at-all-cost approach, and had to should be in quotes. They thought that they had to do this. There are actually many other ways to develop AI and to have progress in AI that does not take this approach. But once they decided that, they realized the bottleneck was capital. It just so happens Sam Altman is a once-in-a-generation fundraising talent. He created this new structure, nesting a for-profit arm within the nonprofit to become this fundraising vehicle for the tens of billions and ultimately hundreds of billions that they needed to pursue the approach that they decided on. And that is how we ultimately get to present-day OpenAI, which is one of the most capitalistic companies in the history of Silicon Valley, continuing to raise hundreds of billions, and Altman has joked even trillions to produce a technology that ultimately has a middling economic impact thus far.
10: We'll return to our conversation in a minute with Karen Howe, author of the new book, Empire of AI, Dreams and Nightmares in Sam Altman's Open AI. Stay with us.
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10: This is Democracy Now!, democracynow.org, The War and Peace Report. I'm Amy Goodman. In this holiday special, we continue with the journalist Karen Howe, author of the new book, Empire of AI, Dreams and Nightmares in Sam Altman's OpenAI. She came into our studio in May. She talked about how AI will impact workers.
11: One of the things that we have seen is this technology is already having a huge impact on jobs. Not necessarily because the technology itself is really capable of replacing jobs, but it is perceived as capable enough that executives are laying off workers. And we need some kind of more guardrails to actually prevent these companies from continuing to try and develop labor automating technologies and try to shift them to producing labor assistive technologies.
9: What do you mean?
11: So OpenAI, their definition of what they call artificial general intelligence is highly autonomous systems that outperform humans in most economically valuable work. So they explicitly state that they are trying to automate jobs away. I mean, what is economically valuable work, but the things that people do to get paid. But there's this really great book called Power and Progress by MIT economists Jerome Acemoglu and Simon Johnson, who mention that technology development, all technology revolutions, they take a labor automating approach not because of inevitability, but because the people at the top choose to automate those jobs away. They choose to design the technology so that they can sell it to executives and say, you can shrink your costs by laying off all these workers and using our AI services instead. But in the past, we've seen studies that, for example, suggest that if you develop an AI tool that a doctor uses rather than replacing the doctor, you will actually get better healthcare for patients. You will get better cancer diagnoses. If you develop an AI tool that teachers can use rather than just an AI tutor that replaces the teacher, your kids will get better educational outcomes. And so that's what I mean by labor assistive and labor.
9: And explain what you mean, because I think a lot of people don't even understand artificial intelligence. And when you say replace the doctor, what are you talking about?
11: Right. So these companies, they try to develop a technology that they position as an everything machine that can do anything. And so they will try to say, you can use this, you can talk to ChatGPT for therapy. No, you cannot. ChatGPT is not a licensed therapist. And in fact, these models actually spew lots of medical misinformation. And there have been lots of examples of actually users being psychologically harmed by the model, because the model will continue to reinforce self-harming behaviors. And we've even had cases where children who speak to chatbots and develop huge emotional relationships with these chatbots have actually killed themselves after using these chatbot systems. But that's what I mean when these companies are trying to develop labor automating tools. They're positioning it as you can now hire this tool instead of hire a worker.
9: So you've talked about Sam Altman, and in part one, we touched on who he is. But I'd like you to go more deeply into what who Sam Altman is, how he exploded onto the U.S. scene testifying before Congress, actually warning about the dangers of AI. Mm-hmm. So that really protected him in a way, people seeing him as a prophet. That's a prophet, okay. But now we can talk about the other kind of profit, profit, and how OpenAI was formed. How is OpenAI different from AI?
11: OpenAI is a it was originally founded as a nonprofit, as I mentioned, and Altman specifically, when he was thinking about how do I make a fundamental AI research lab that is going to make a big splash, he chose to make it a nonprofit because he identified that if he could not compete on capital, and he was relatively late to the game, Google already had a monopoly on a lot of top AI research talent at the time. If he could not compete on capital and he could not compete in terms of being a first mover, he needed some other kind of ingredient there to really recruit talent, recruit public goodwill, and establish a name for OpenAI. So he identified a mission. He identified, let me make this a nonprofit and let me give it a really compelling mission. So the mission of OpenAI is to ensure artificial general intelligence benefits all of humanity. And one of the quotes that I open my book with is this quote that Sam Altman cited himself in 2013, in his blog. He was an avid blogger back in the day, talking about his learnings on business and strategy and Silicon Valley startup life. And the quote is, successful people build companies. More successful people build countries. The most successful people build religions. And then he reflects on that quote in his blog, saying, it appears to me that the best way to build a religion is actually to build a company.
9: And so talk about how Altman was then forced out of the company
10: and then came back. And also, I just found it so fascinating that you were able to speak with so many OpenAI workers. You thought there was a kind of total ban on you.
11: Yes. Yeah, exactly. So I was the first journalist to profile OpenAI. I embedded within the company for 3 days in 2019, and then my profile published in 2020 for MIT Technology Review. And at the time, I identified in the profile this tension that I was seeing where it was a nonprofit by name, but behind the scenes, a lot of the public values that they espoused were actually the opposite of how they operated. So they espoused transparency, but they were highly secretive. They espoused collaborativeness. They were highly competitive. And they espoused that they had no commercial intent. But in fact, it seemed like they had just gotten a $1 billion investment from Microsoft. It seems like they were rapidly going to develop commercial intent. And so I wrote that into the profile, and OpenAI was deeply unhappy about it, and they would not refuse to talk to me for 3 years. And so when OpenAI took up this mission of artificial general intelligence, they were able to essentially shape and mold what they wanted this technology to be based on what is most convenient for them. But when they identified it, it was at a time when scientists really looked down on this term, even AGI. And so they absorbed just a small group of self-identified AGI believers. This is why I call it quasi-religious. Because there's no scientific evidence that we can actually develop AGI, the people who are strongly have this strong conviction that they will do it and that it's going to happen soon, it is just purely based on belief. And they talk about it as a belief too. But there are two factions within this belief system of the AGI religion. There are people who think AGI is going to bring us to utopia, and there are people who think AGI is going to destroy all of humanity. Both of them believe that it is possible, it's coming soon, and therefore they conclude that they need to be the ones to control the technology and not democratize it. And this is ultimately what leads to your question of what happened when Sam Altman was fired and rehired. Through the history of OpenAI, there's been a lot of clashing between the boomers and doomers about who should actually...
10: The boomers and doomers.
11: The boomers and the doomers.
10: Those that say it'll bring us the apocalypse.
11: To utopia, boomers, and those that say it'll destroy humanity, the doomers. And they have clashed relentlessly and aggressively about how quickly to build the technology, how quickly to release the technology.
10: And I want to take this up until today to, in January, the Trump administration announcing the Stargate project, a $500 billion project to boost AI infrastructure in the United States. This is OpenAI's Sam Altman speaking alongside President Trump.
15: I think this will be the most important project of this era. And as Masa said, for AGI to get built here, to create hundreds of thousands of jobs, to create a new industry centered here. We wouldn't be able to do this without you, Mr. President.
10: He also there referred to AGI, artificial general intelligence. Explain what happened here and what this is, and has it actually happened?
11: So Altman, before Trump was elected, he already was sensing through observation that it was possible that the administration would shift and that he would need to start politicking quite heavily to ingratiate himself to a new administration. Altman is very strategic. He was under a lot of pressure at the time as well, because his original co-founder, Elon Musk, now has great beef with him. Musk feels like Altman used his name and his money to set up OpenAI, and then he got nothing in return. So Musk had been suing him, still suing him, and suddenly became first buddy of the Trump administration. So Altman basically cleverly orchestrated this announcement where, by the way, the announcement's quite strange, because President Trump is not, it's not the U.S. government giving $500 billion. It's private investment coming into the U.S. From places like SoftBank.
10: Which is?
11: Which is one of the largest investment funds run by Masayoshi Son, a Japanese businessman who made a lot of his wealth from the previous tech era. So it's not even the U.S. government that's providing this money.
10: And take that right through to now, that Gulf trip that Elon Musk was on, but so was Sam Altman,
11: yes,
10: to the fury of Elon Musk. And then a deal was sealed in Abu Dhabi.
11: Yeah,
10: that didn't include Elon Musk, but was about OpenAI.
11: Exactly. So Altman has continued to try and use the U.S. government as a way to get access to more places and more powerful spaces to build out this empire. And one of the things, because OpenAI's computational infrastructure needs are so aggressive, you know, I had an OpenAI employee tell me, we're running out of land and power. So they are running out of resources in the U.S., which is why they're trying to get access to land and energy in other places. The Middle East has a lot of land and has a lot of energy, and they're willing to strike deals. And that is why Altman was part of that trip looking to strike a deal. And what the deal that they struck was to build a massive data center or multiple data centers in the Middle East using their land and their energy. But one of the things that OpenAI has recently rolled out, they call it the OpenAI for Countries program. And it is this idea that they want to install OpenAI hardware and software in places around the world, and explicitly says, we want to build democratic AI rails. We want to install our hardware and software as a foundation of democratic AI globally, so that we can stop China from installing authoritarian AI globally. But the thing that he does not acknowledge is that there is nothing democratic about what he's doing. You know, the Atlantic executive editor says we need to call these companies for what they are. They are techno-authoritarians. They do not ask the public for any perspective on how they develop the technology, what data they train the technology on, where they develop these data centers. In fact, these data centers are often developed in the cover of night, under shell companies. Like Meta recently entered New Mexico under the shell company named Greater Kudu LLC.
16: Greater Kudu?
11: Greater Kudu LLC. And once the deal was actually closed and the residents couldn't do anything about it anymore, that's when it was revealed, surprise, we're Meta, and you're going to get a data center that drinks all of your fresh water.
16: And then there was this whole controversy in Memphis around a data center.
11: Yes. So that is the data center that Elon Musk is building. So meanwhile, Musk is saying, Altman is terrible. Everyone should use my AI. And of course, his AI is also being developed using the same environmental and public health costs. So he built this massive supercomputer called Colossus in Memphis, Tennessee, that's training Grok, the chatbot that people can access through X. And that is being powered by around 35 unlicensed methane gas turbines that are pumping thousands of tons of toxic air pollutants into the greater Memphis community. And that community has long suffered a lack of access to clean air, a fundamental human right.
16: Hmm. So I want to go to, interestingly, Sam Altman testifying in front of Congress about solutions to the high energy consumption of artificial intelligence.
15: In the short term, I think this probably looks like more natural gas, although there are some applications where I think solar can really help. In the medium term, I hope it's advanced nuclear, fission and fusion. More energy is important well beyond AI.
16: So that's OpenAI's Sam Altman. This is testifying before the Senate and talking about everything from solar to nuclear power, something that was fought in the United States by environmental activists for decades. So you have these huge old nuclear power plants, but many say you can't make them safe no matter how small and smart you make them.
11: This is one of the things, of the many things that I'm concerned about with the current trajectory of AI development. This is a second order, tertiary order effect, is that because these companies are trying to claim that the AI development approach they took doesn't have climate harms, they are explicitly evoking nuclear again and again and again, as nuclear will solve the problem. And it has been effective. I've talked with certain AI researchers who thought the problem was solved because of nuclear. And in order to try and actually build more and more nuclear plants, they are lobbying governments to try and unwind the regulatory structure around nuclear power plant building. I mean, this is like crazy on so many levels that they're not just trying to develop the AI technology recklessly. They're also trying to lay down infrastructure and nuclear infrastructure in this move fast, break things ideology.
16: But for those who are environmentalists and have long opposed nuclear, will they be sucked in by the solar alternative?
11: But that, so data centers have to run 24/7. So they cannot actually run on just renewables. That is why the companies keep trying to evoke nuclear as the solve-all. But solar does not actually work when we do not have sufficient enough energy storage solutions for that 24/7 operation.
16: We're talking to Karen Howe, author of Empire of AI, Dreams and Nightmares, and Sam Altman's OpenAI. You mentioned earlier China. You live in Hong Kong.
11: Yes.
16: You've covered Chinese AI, U.S. AI for years.
11: Yeah.
16: Explain what's happening in China right now.
11: Yeah, so I have to sort of explain the dynamic between China and the U.S. first. So the U.S., China and the U.S. are the largest hubs for AI research. They are the largest concentration of AI research talent globally. China, other than Silicon Valley, China really is the only other rival in terms of talent density and the amount of capital investment and the amount of infrastructure that is going into AI development. In the last few years, what we have seen is the U.S. government has been aggressively trying to stay number one. And one of the mechanisms that they have used is export controls. A key input into these AI models is the computational infrastructure and the computer chips for installing into the data centers for training these models. And these computer chips are, in order to develop the AI models, companies are using the most bleeding edge computer chip technology. It's like every 2 years a new chip comes out and they immediately start using that to train the next generation of AI models. Those computer chips are designed by American companies, the most prominent one being NVIDIA in California. And so the U.S. government has been trying to use export controls to prevent Chinese companies from getting access to the most cutting edge computer chips. That has all been under the recommendation of Silicon Valley, saying this is the way to prevent China from being number one and, like, put export controls on them and don't regulate us at all so we can stay number one and they will fall behind. What has happened instead is because there is a strong base of talent, of AI research talent in China, under the constraints of fewer computational resources, Chinese companies have actually been able to innovate and develop the same level of AI model capabilities as American companies with two orders of magnitude less computational resources, less energy, less data. So I'm talking specifically about the Chinese company Hiflyer, which developed this model called DeepSeek earlier this year that briefly tanked the global economy because the company said that they're training this one AI model cost around $6 million when OpenAI was training models that cost hundreds of millions, if not over tens of billions of dollars. And that delta demonstrated to people that this, what Silicon Valley has tried to convince everyone for the last few years, that this is the only path to getting more AI capabilities is totally false. And actually, the techniques that the Chinese company was using were ones that existed in the literature and just had to be assembled. They used a lot of engineering sophistication to do that, but they weren't actually using fundamentally new techniques. They were ones that actually already existed.
16: So let me ask you something, Karen. The latest news, as you're traveling in the United States before you go back to Hong Kong, of Trump's attack on academia. How this fits in. How could Trump's attack on international students, specifically targeting the, what, more than 250,000, a quarter of a million Chinese students and revoking their visas, impact the future of the AI industry, but not just Chinese students, because what's going on here now is terrifying students around the world.
11: Yes.
16: And because labs are shutting down in all kinds of ways here, U.S. students

0: a first Trump era initiative to try and criminalize Chinese academics or ethnically Chinese academics, some of whom were actually Americans, based on just paperwork errors. They would accuse them of being spies. That was one of the first actions. Then, of course, the pandemic happened and the U.S.-China trade escalations started amplifying anti-Chinese rhetoric. All of these led, and now with the potential ban on international students, all of these have led more and more Chinese researchers to just opt for staying at home and contributing to the Chinese AI ecosystem. And this was a prerequisite to Highflyer pulling off DeepSeek. If there had not been that concentration and buildup of AI talent in China, they probably would have had a much harder time innovating around circumventing these export controls that the U.S. government was imposing on them. But because they now have a high concentration of top talent, some of the top talent globally, when those restrictions were imposed, they were able to innovate around them. So DeepSeek is literally a product of this continuation of that alienation. And with the U.S. continuing to take this stance, it is just going to get worse. And as you mentioned, it's not just Chinese researchers. I literally just talked to a friend in academia that said she's considering going to Europe now because she just cannot survive without that public funding. And European countries are seeing a critical opportunity offering $1 million packages. Come here, we'll give you a lab, we'll give you millions of dollars of funding. I mean, this is the fastest way to brain drain this country.
1: I mean, what many are saying, U.S.'s brain drain is their brain gain. Yes. And this also reminds us of history. You have the Chinese rocket scientist Chen Shui-sen, who in the 1950s was inexplicably held under house arrest for years, and then Eisenhower has him deported to China. He becomes the father of rocket science and China's entry into space. Yeah. And he said he would never again step foot into the United States, even though originally that was the only place he wanted to live.
0: Yes, and there was a U.S. government official, who said that was the dumbest mistake the U.S. ever made.
1: We talk about the brain drain and the brain gain. Okay, again, some more rhyming, the doomers and the boomers. I want to talk about what an AI apocalypse looks like, meaning how it brings us to apocalypse, but right. Also how people say it could lead us to a utopia. What are the two tracks, trajectories?
0: It's a great question, and I ask boomers and doomers this all the time. Can you articulate to me exactly how we get there? And the issue is that they cannot. And this is why I call it quasi-religious. It really is based on belief. I mean, I was talking with one researcher who identified as a boomer, and I said, you know, his eyes were wide, and he really lit up saying, you know, once we get to AGI, game over, everything becomes perfect. And I asked him, I was like, can you explain to me how does AGI feed people that don't have food on the table right now? And he was like, oh, you're talking about like the floor and how to elevate their quality of life. And I was like, yes, because they are also part of all of humanity. And he was like, I'm not really sure how that would happen, but I think it could help the middle class get more economic opportunity. And I was like, okay, but how does that happen as well? And he was like, well, once we have AGI and it can just create trillions of dollars of economic value, we can just give them cash payouts. And I was like, who's giving them cash payouts? What institutions are giving them? You know, like it doesn't, when you actually test their logic, it doesn't really hold. And with the doomers, I mean, it's the same thing. Like their belief is ultimately what I realized when reporting on the book is they believe AGI is possible because of their belief of how the human brain works. They believe human intelligence is inherently fully computational. So if you have enough data and you have enough computational resources, you will inevitably be able to recreate human intelligence. It's just a matter of time. And to them, the reason why that would lead to an apocalyptic scenario is humans, we learn and improve our intelligence through communication. And communication is inefficient. We miscommunicate all the time. And so for

0: AI intelligences, they would be able to rapidly get smarter and smarter and smarter by having perfect communication with one another as digital intelligences. And so many of these people who self-identify as Doomers say there has never been in the history of the universe a species that was superior to another species, a species that was able to rule over a more superior species. So they think that ultimately AI will evolve into a higher species and then start ruling us and then maybe decide to get rid of us altogether.
1: As we begin to wrap up, I'm wondering if you can talk about any model of a country, not a company, that is pioneering a way of democratically controlled artificial intelligence.
0: I don't think it's actively happening right now. The EU has had the EU AI Act, which is their major piece of legislation trying to develop a risk-based, rights-based framework for governing AI deployment. But to me, one of the keys of democratic AI governance is also democratically developing AI. And I don't think any country is really doing that. And what I mean by that is AI has a supply chain. It needs data, it needs land, it needs energy, it needs water, and it also needs spaces in which these companies need access to then deploy their technology, schools, hospitals, government agencies. Silicon Valley has done a really good job over the last decade of making people feel that their collectively owned resources are Silicon Valley's. You know, I talk with friends all the time who say, we don't have data privacy anymore. So like, what is more data to these companies? Like, I'm fine just giving them all of my data. But that data is yours. You know, that intellectual property is the writer's and artist's intellectual property. That land is a community's land. Those schools are the students' and teachers' schools. The hospitals are the doctors' and nurses' and patients' hospitals. These are all sites of democratic contestation in the deployment, in the development and the deployment of AI. And just like those Chilean water activists that we talked about, who aggressively understood that that fresh water was theirs and they were not willing to give it up unless they got some kind of mutually beneficial agreement for it, we need to have that spirit in protecting our data, our land, our water, and our schools so that companies inevitably will have to adjust their approach because they will no longer get access to the resources they need or the spaces that they need to deploy in.
1: In 2022, Karen, you wrote a piece for MIT Technology Review headlined "A New Vision of Artificial Intelligence for the People." In a remote rural town in New Zealand, an indigenous couple is challenging what AI could be and who it should serve. Who are they?
0: This was a wonderful story that I did where the couple, they run Tahiku Media. It's a nonprofit Maori radio station in New Zealand. And the Maori people have suffered a lot of the same challenges as many indigenous peoples around the world. The history of colonization led them to rapidly lose their language, and there are very few Maori speakers in the world anymore. And so in the last few years, there's been an attempt to revive the language, and the New Zealand government has tried to repent by trying to encourage the revival of that language. But this nonprofit radio station, they had all of this wonderful archival material, archival audio of their ancestors speaking the Maori language that they wanted to provide to Maori speakers, Maori learners around the world as an educational resource. The problem is, in order to do that, they needed to transcribe the audio so that Maori learners could actually listen, see what was being said, click on the words, understand the translation, and actually turn it into an active learning tool. But there were so few Maori speakers that can speak at that advanced level that they realized they had to turn to AI. And this is a key part of my book's argument, is I'm not critiquing all AI development. I'm specifically critiquing the scale-at-all-cost approach that Silicon Valley has taken. But there are many different kinds of beneficial AI models, including what they ended up doing. So they took a fundamentally different approach. First and foremost, they asked their community, do we want this AI tool? Once the community said yes, then they moved to the next step of asking people to fully consent to donating data for the training of this tool. They explained to the community what this data was for, how it would be used, how they would then guard that data and make sure that it wasn't used for other purposes. They collected around a couple hundred hours of audio data in just a few days because the community rallied support around this project. And only a couple hundred hours was enough to create a performance speech recognition model, which is crazy when you think about the scales of data that these Silicon Valley companies require. And that is, once again, a lesson that can be learned is actually there's plenty of research that shows when you have highly curated small data sets, you can actually create very powerful AI models. And then once they had that tool, they were able to do exactly what they wanted to open source and resource, open source this educational resource to their community. And so my vision for AI development in the future is to have more small task-specific AI models that are not trained on vast polluted data sets, but small curated data sets, and therefore only need small amounts of computational power and can be deployed in challenges that we actually need to tackle for humanity. Mitigating climate change by integrating more renewable energy into the grid. Improving healthcare by doing more drug discovery.
1: So as we finally do wrap up, what you were most shocked by, you've been doing this journalism, this research for years, what you were most shocked by in writing Empire of AI?
0: I originally thought that I was going to write a book focused on vertical harms of the AI supply chain. Here's how labor exploitation happens in the AI industry. Here's how the environmental harms are arising out of the AI industry. And at the end of my reporting, I realized that there's a horizontal harm that's happening here. Every single community that I spoke to, whether it was artists having their intellectual property taken or Chilean water activists having their fresh water taken, they all said that when they encountered the empire, they initially felt exactly the same way, a complete loss of agency to self-determine their future. And that is when I realized the horizontal harm here is AI is threatening democracy. If the majority of the world is going to feel this loss of agency over self-determining their future, democracy cannot survive. And again, specifically Silicon Valley's approach, scale at all costs, AI development.
1: But you also chronicle the resistance. You talk about how the Chilean water actors felt at first.
0: Yes,
1: how the
0: exactly.
1: artists feel at first.
0: Yes.
1: So talk about the strategies that these people have employed and if they've been effective.
0: So the amazing thing is that there has since been so much pushback. The artists have then said, wait a minute, we can sue these companies. The Chilean water activists said, wait a minute, we can fight back and protect these water resources. The Kenyan workers that I spoke to who are contracted by OpenAI, they said, we can unionize and escalate our story to international media attention. And so even in these, even when I thought that these communities, you could argue, are the most vulnerable in the world, have the least amount of agency, they were the ones that remembered that they do have agency and that they can seize that agency and fight back. And I think it was remarkably heartening to encounter those people to remind me that actually the first step to reclaiming democracy is remembering that no one can take your agency away.
1: Karen Howe, author of the new book, Empire of AI, Dreams and Nightmares in Sam Altman's Open AI. Go to democracynow.org to see the full interview. And that does it for this special broadcast. I'm Amy Goodman. Thanks so much for joining us.
2: This is a WCPT moment in labor. In the summer of 1881, 2 decades after the Civil War, 20 African-American laundresses met at a local church in Atlanta to form the Washing Society, a trade organization which looked to create a higher uniform wage and greater work autonomy for laundresses, also known as washerwomen. Through the help of local preachers and door-to-door canvassing, the Washing Society grew from 20 members to 3,000 in only a few weeks. The workers went on strike and faced opposition from their employers as well as the local politicians. The Atlanta City Council proposed a licensing fee for their organizing efforts. The strikers agreed to the fee in exchange for self-regulation. In the end, the city council rejected the proposed fees and the laundresses prevailed. The impact of the strike led to increased wages for some, but showed that African-American workers, including women, were vital to the New South economy. This has been a WCPT Moment in Labor. We're working for your rights.
3: NBC News Radio, I'm Rob Martier. Taylor Swift and Travis Kelce are married. Representatives for Swift confirm the couple have officially tied the knot in New York City. The ceremony at Madison Square Garden was officiated by Adam Sandler. The guest list included singer Selena Gomez, actor Hugh Grant, model Gigi Hadid, and her boyfriend Bradley Cooper, along with NFL Commissioner Roger Goodell. Americans are traveling to their destinations for the holiday weekend. AAA says more than 72 million Americans will travel during the Independence Day holiday period this year. The holiday travel sets another record, but it's only a 0.5% increase from last year. A warning to those planning to hit the Hudson River this holiday weekend after wastewater was released into the river. Andrew Whitman reports.
4: The problem happened around midnight Friday at the Yonkers Joint Wastewater Treatment Plant. Westchester County officials say a Con Edison power reduction triggered by the heat caused a blackout at the plant, which then released dirty water into the Hudson River. The plant, which handles 145 million gallons of wastewater a day from 22 municipalities, was back to normal Friday afternoon. People from New York City to Briarcliff Manor are urged to skip activities where river water could contact skin, eyes, or open cuts. In New York, I'm Andrew Whitman.
3: The World Cup's round of 32 is almost over. In the first game today, Egypt defeated Australia in a penalty shootout in Arlington, Texas. Later, Argentina narrowly held on in Miami, defeating Cape Verde 3-2 in extra time. Meanwhile, FIFA has made its decision on Folarin Balogun. The U.S. men's national team star will have to sit for one match following a red card during their win over Bosnia and Herzegovina. Balogun insisted the foul was totally unintentional. Next up for the U.S. men's national team, a date with Belgium on Monday. Rob Martier, NBC News Radio.
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21: 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Her life was full of uncertainty. She thought she'd never have a permanent place to call home.
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0: state, which is why Trump is so obsessed with, you know, stealing voter rolls and purging voters and, you know, making up ridiculous claims about, you know, people not eligible as citizens for voting, of which, you know, that is like so vanishingly, you know, non-existent. It is, you know, laughable. His Republican Party, which has, you know, become a cult, answering only to him, can't win a fair fight.
1: Hillary Clinton, all-time queen of always right about everything.
2: Yeah,
1: go ahead and slap yourself right now if you did not vote for her and you're whining about the Supreme Court. Go ahead. We'll wait.
2: I voted for her.
3: Good for you.
1: Well, you don't. Then you don't need to slap yourself.
2: No.
4: I couldn't vote.
2: Oh, that's right. You were too young.
1: As a baby.
4: I couldn't vote.
1: I know how Jackie and Shadow, the Big Bear Eagles.
0: It's ridiculous that we would.
1: Why is Hillary talking over me? Hillary, shush now. I already gave you your flowers.
2: Let the queen speak.
1: I know how Jackie and Shadow, the Big Bear Eagles, feel now.
4: Yeah.
1: Baby Bella's last day. She's fledging. She's fledging today and flying free from the nest.
4: Yes.
1: Wow. Yep.
2: But Sam is here.
1: And Sam is here. Sam's, you know, Sam's first day is Monday, and Paula Poundstone in studio. Come on.
2: Yeah.
1: Don't you feel jealous already, Bella? I bet you do.
4: It's going to be a party in here on Monday. Sean's going to be here, too. Yeah.
1: Oh, and Rude Pundit. All right.
2: Yeah.
1: And still more people than at the Great American Fair. Oh, DeVito said that my mood every day is always dependent on how mad he is. Baby's super mad today.
2: He's making them take down photos of the...
1: All the White House staff has to delete their social media because of the pictures of the empty state fair. They can't spin it. It's all over Fox News. Right. There is nobody in there. Baby's super mad about it. Oh, it makes me... That just gives me... That gives me life today, Christopher.
2: Oh, well,
1: on the eve of the July 4th.
2: Yeah.
1: That's something to celebrate. The baby is extra colicky. Oh, also to Hillary Clinton's point, what's in my morning stat, Chris?
2: What?
1: USPS cannot carry out Trump's mail ballot order.
2: Yep.
1: Oh, dear. Another loss. Ooh, John Ossoff holds double-digit lead over GOP challenger in Georgia. Oh, and this is now. Economy adds just 57,000 jobs in June, a worrying sign. As wage growth, it was like way lower than expected.
2: Yeah,
1: so,
2: yeah.
1: There's several more stories about him making $11 billion drifting off. Oh, and also he had a conversation with Teddy Roosevelt. Everything's fine.
2: He
1: said he was going to give the Congressional Medal of Honor to him and his equally grifty con artist. Draft dodging sons.
2: Yeah, but only to Eric and Don Jr., not to Barron.
1: Yeah, Eric's like, I get a medal!
2: Daddy, pay attention to me!
1: Not since Cracker Jack have I got the prize! Give it to me, Daddy! Okay.
2: What? Oh, God. Give it to me, Daddy?
1: Yes, the prize.
4: Hey.
1: The prize. Chris, where is your mind going?
2: Wow.
1: Pride is over. Go back in the closet.
4: Oh, my God!
1: What was I saying? Hold please. What was I talking about? No.
2: Grifty sons.
1: Yeah, it's his dementia is so progressed at this point, Chris. I didn't know whether he actually did recount a conversation he had with Teddy Roosevelt.
2: It was
1: who
2: with,
1: died in 1919, or apparently it was.
2: And there's an exhibit at the Teddy Roosevelt Center that he was at has an AI Teddy Roosevelt that you can talk to.
1: Yeah. So he was having a pretend conversation with Teddy, in which he thanked

0: giving them sacks of cash with dollar signs on the side.
1: Because Trump lost and he's desperate to get out of this. So this would be the statement from the bassinet of the 47th president. This is on his big boy birthday yesterday. Yes. The deal with the Islamic Republican of Iran is now complete.
0: No.
1: Congratulations all. I hereby authorize the toll-free opening of the Strait of Hormuz.
0: No. Iran's not going to do that.
1: Simultaneously herewith. Oh, big boy words on his big boy birthday.
0: Then he didn't write
1: authorize
0: it.
1: The immediate removal of the United States naval blockade. Ships of the world, start your engines. Let the oil flow. Oh, my God. He's so horribly embarrassing.
0: How many times is he
1: going
0: to say that? He has said that at least 10 times in the past, and it hasn't flowed yet.
1: 58 minutes later, he then walked back the part of the opening of the
0: strait. Of course.
1: He said, Friday, the great deal will bring peace and security to the whole region. Many presidents have tried to make peace with Iran, and all have failed before me.
0: Except for Obama.
1: Yes.
0: Obama did it better.
1: Yes, he was looking to sign the deal on Sunday before his big boy birthday party. But these plans look to be in peril earlier in the day when Israel responded to an attack from Hezbollah in Lebanon.
0: Yeah.
1: Trump reportedly said, why did Bibi have to do it?
0: Yeah.
1: Attack. I was so pissed off. Let him know. He has no judgment.
0: Let him know. You have Bibi's cell phone number. Let him know yourself, you coward.
1: I let him know that. Oh, yeah, I bet Bibi. How much do you want to bet when he picks up the phone, Bibi, he like everyone in the room, he does the talkie-talkie thing with his hand. He's like, blah, blah, blah, blah, blah, blah. Oh, okay, sir. Yes. All right. Yeah, but I let him know that. Yeah, you know what Bibi knows? You're the only idiot that was stupid enough to do this.
0: Yeah.
1: Okay.
0: Bibi knows he can yank your leash.
1: Yes. Bella, we are up to officially 40 times. We were at 39 on Friday.
0: Oh.
1: Yes. With the we're up to 40 times. And he's announced a deal.
2: It's probably more than 40.
1: There you go.
2: It's probably more.
1: Bella and Jody and Lonnie did an amazing job last week.
0: I heard that.
1: Just all say as one, your job sucks.
0: What did I say this morning?
1: It takes 17 people to do your job. And I got sick after my vacation, and now I got Bella sick.
2: I am sick.
0: I think you got sick because you caught your death of cold from wearing that really skimpy outfit.
1: Which outfit did I wear?
0: At the dance.
1: Oh, it was not skimpy. It was classy.
0: Skimpy. You were showing cleave.
1: No.
0: Yes, you were.
1: No, I was not.
0: Good Lord. Wow. Jezebel.
1: Wow.
2: Dang.
1: He's momming me from vacation.
2: Go to Nebraska for 1 week.
0: Yeah, I come back with Midwestern values.
2: Look at him, man. Dang.
1: Fresh from bowling and putt-putt. I don't know what. I'm surprised you didn't wear overalls in today.
0: I had an ice cream sundae.
1: I'm surprised you don't have, like, hay sticking out of your... You're using as, like, a toothpick.
0: You need to go to the middle of a Nebraska for that.
1: Okay.
0: I was only in Lincoln.
1: All right. Yes, the reporting pretty much universal. The Atlantic says the Trump administration will claim it achieved a victory because it got an Iran without nuclear weapons. But this claim is both silly and redundant. Tehran had already pledged 10 years ago in the Joint Comprehensive Plan of Action not to seek nuclear weapons. No one should trust the Iranians. But before Trump unilaterally canceled the agreement, JCPOA seemed to be working. More to the point, at the time Trump chose to go to war, Iran was nowhere near getting a bomb, certainly not within weeks of a weapon, as Trump asserted. Iran claims it will not only get some $12 billion up front, it will get another $12 billion within 60 days down the line. They claim they will get $300 billion fund for reconstruction. U.S. officials have insisted to reporters any release of funds will be performance-based, a fuzzy condition that raises more questions and could invite Iranians to dig in and haggle if the Americans balk at delivering the money. No kidding. The war leaves Iran battered but more powerful with more cash at its disposal, while it leaves America weaker with important stocks of weapons depleted, with its consumers paying the price for the war at the gas pump. What a complete and total failure and disaster. I mean, and you know they're going to try and, like, cloak this and go, oh, no, it's not really. And they're going to have to pay through the teeth, meaning we're going to have to pay through the teeth to get out of this debacle that Trump got us into for no reason. It's insane. So, by the way, Glenn Kirshner couldn't do Friday. He was supposed to do today. Now can't do today. He'll do Wednesday.
0: Yeah.
1: Just in time for the New York Times reporting about, you know, just casual stuff like invoking the Insurrection Act and suspending habeas corpus and just, you know, unimportant things like that.
0: You know.
1: Oh, my God. And, oh, my Lordy, there might be tapes of the Situation Room. meetings on the Epstein situation.
0: Now we trust Maggie Haberman?
1: I guess we do. She produces okay. some tapes, and let's do it.
0: All right.
1: Okay. So was that a light dusting of whatever?
0: What happened?
1: Go Knicks. Go Knicks. Yay. Can I just say, a lot of people have commented, I swear to God, it feels like what America's going to be like when he's gone. It's like people are so thirsty for joy and unity and, you know, celebrating something together. Dana White said, did he say, hopefully this brought some unity to America. Really? With the guy that called Michelle Obama a man and the... God.
0: Yeah, beating each other to a pulp brings unity to the nation.
1: Yeah, it is anyway. This is what happens when you love your mayor. And I'm telling you, the only dark cloud was when Trump showed up and they lost, right? And he ruined everything. And there was booing. And then literally, they were like the Who's in Whoville, Chris, the minute. Yeah.
0: And the USA won.
1: Christmas came to Madison Square Garden anyway.
0: USA won our World Cup game?
1: I know. USA. USA.
0: Yeah. I have no idea what that bracket looks like. No idea who we're playing next.
1: We don't support the sports, yeah, really.
0: I don't know. But
1: all right.
0: I'll follow it when we know.
1: All right. So we have Allison Gill will join us today. Yeah. We're a little cattywampus. We're still in vacation season. So tomorrow we jammed everyone into one show. Jody Hamilton, yes. Charlie Pierce, yeah. Stephen Beschloss, and Mike Nellis.
0: Yes.
1: And Glenn Kirshner will be Wednesday.
0: And Mike Nellis has been moved to a permanently different time.
1: Okay.
0: Yes.
1: Nobody panic.
0: Yes. He's going to be at hour 3 of the show every week instead of hour 2.
1: All right. Fantastic. No. So noted.
0: Okay. You were on that text chain.
1: Yes. I got it. I don't bother my pretty head with things like that. I was okay. 18. That's the problem when he's gone, right, Bella? I have to bother my pretty little head with
0: details.
2: Well, yeah. A little, but then it gets confusing because Jody is also doing scheduling and then you'll step in and try to do scheduling.
1: And make it worse.
2: And then people get double skipped.
0: I saw that text chain too.
2: Yeah.
0: I'm like, God, Bella, you guys handle that. I'm not.
1: Chris can tell you for 25 years from time immemorial, I always make things worse when I try to help. Yeah.
2: Your heart is in the right
1: place. That's right. Thank you.
2: And when your heart is pure of gold, you can do no wrong.
1: Thank you, Bella.
2: Yes.
1: She's like, screw you. You got me sick, you old hag.
0: But you got a hard no from the person you asked, so.
1: Yes, that was the one booking I tried to do. Uh-huh. I got a very nice, a very immediate no.
0: But it was a hard no.
1: But it was a... All right, I'm gonna stay upstairs under my Afghan from now on.
0: Okay.
1: I'm not doing anything. 19 minutes after the hour, this portion of the show brought to you by Quince. Oh my God, I had fantastic things I could bring from my trip.
0: Oh,
1: how dare you insult my cleavage? It's barely visible from space.
0: That's how you caught your death of cold.
1: I did not. I caught something on the airport. Uh-huh. Anyway, Quince. Oh, my God. Such quality. And I'm telling you, tops start at like $30. We're talking linen pants, dresses, all kinds of 100% European linen, organic cotton, ultra soft denim, the best materials, the best prices. 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

0: recognize and no longer have the power to change.
1: I'm going to mangle it as I do most quotes, but Michelle Obama said something to the effect of, you know, hope is is the light that sparks change, but hope is a choice. So yes, that's to your point too. Just real quick, speaking of voting, because that's only everything now. Senator Slotkin to introduce bill to bar presidents from sending troops or armed feds to polling places. And then the other headline this morning, Trump administration delays release of voting machine study. Between that and him trying to stop mail-in voting, what are your biggest concerns and what can we do to, you know, safeguard these upcoming midterms?
0: Yeah, I am very concerned that there is going to be an effort. You know, they certainly had a test run in 2020. And, you know, this time around, they are in charge and have learned some lessons. So I do worry about sending government officials, federal agents or military out to polling places. Not that they can legally interfere with people's right to vote, but that it might be just a show of intimidation that causes people to stay away. Yeah. I think these collection of ballots has all been part of spreading this false narrative that there's fraud in our elections when there's just no evidence to suggest that. President Trump should not be permitted to stop vote by mail. He is claiming that his authority over the U.S. Postal Service could prevent them from accepting vote by mail. But that is up to the states to control the time, place, and manner of holding elections. So I think that lawsuits should prevail in preventing that. But, of course, we can never predict the outcome. Yeah. And, you know, if they are to do things like send troops to polling places, the unwinding of that may not occur until after the fact.
2: Yeah.
0: And that could cause a real harm in voter turnout. So,
1: yeah.
0: And it's something like one in four Democrats and one in five Republicans use voting by mail. And so maybe he is skewing the odds there. There's also this effort to require proof of citizenship before one can vote that I think would likely have a disparate impact on likely Democratic voters. So I think there are a lot of ways. So I think the best things that we can do is make sure our loved ones and friends have good information. If you have the time and wherewithal, become a polling place volunteer or poll worker, because we're going to need an army of
1: People. We are. And you start by getting the fix, saving America from the corruption of a mob Scott style government. And we end, as we always do, by saying, Wolverines!
3: Yes!
1: We love you, Barb McQuaid.
0: Thank you, Stephanie.
1: See you soon.
3: Thanks,
1: there she goes. 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
3: Yes.
1: Because, right, our privacy.
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0: America is an aspirational idea, one we're still working to fulfill. 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
1: Yeah, it is the Stephanie Miller Show. We just got into, you know, people that irritate us, as we do in the commercial breaks. And JP said, Bill Maher tries to justify his anger at the Obama Presidential Center with a pseudo-righteous critique of overindulgence. In reality, he's a simple man with an inflated sense of self-worth, dressing up as personal resentment as social commentary. Mm-hmm. His entire rant can be explained with three words. He wasn't invited.
7: Yeah.
1: Thank you. Are you kidding me? The Obama Center is spectacular. In every way. And it was just, people felt so much joy and inspiration from that whole thing last week. You know, leave it to Bill Maher to all over it, right? Oh, yeah. Like he's the first presidential center that's ever been opened, right? Okay. And meanwhile, Barb McQuaid is
7: a delight.
1: A legal rock star.
7: Uh-huh.
1: This is where we are. 10 police officers were sent to arrest a young man just for picking up a piece of floating peeling paint, all because Thunder
7: what? See?
1: Uh-huh.
7: Oh.
1: Sent a crew to dump high concentration hydrogen peroxide into a freshly painted pool. Absolutely unbelievable. Is this really where our tax dollars are going? Yes. Once again, we remain the show that asks the smartest people the dumbest questions. It's not my fault, the dumb timeline, but it's the questions I have to ask.
7: Yeah.
1: All right. Allison Gill, speaking of smartest people ever, coming up.

0: It's Thursday night, and you're grabbing drinks with some friends. Started off with a pitcher for the table, which quickly becomes two. There's pool. And there's the photo booth.
1: All right, everybody, squeeze in. Say cheese!
0: Followed naturally by an order of wings. And another.
1: Can we get some extra ranch sauce?
0: Then there's the ceremonial nightcap.
1: So what are we doing this weekend?
0: And lastly, it's back to the car, which, if you're buzzed...
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3: And now a weather update. 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

0: Donald Trump is a terrible businessman. He handles business awfully. And when he is in charge of something, look at what happens. It molds. You get algae in it. Mm-hmm. Everything Trump touches dies. Our reflecting pool is dying because Donald Trump touched it.
1: Thank you, Don Lemon. Yes, Barbara says there is now a dead duck in the reflecting pool. Tarp going up to cover the 86-47 Mark Grass. Tarp still covering where his name was removed from the Kennedy Center. Dead grass where the UFC event was held. And debris from tearing down the East Wing. What a moron. Yeah, that's... what did we say? Pride Rock after Scar takes over.
2: Yeah, we have a dead duck on our hands now.
1: In addition to a dead cow, so...
2: Yeah, that was years ago.
1: Yeah, well... Okay.
2: That was probably over 10 years. That was over 10 years ago because we were in the Burbank studio.
1: Oh. Breaking, Donald Trump is reportedly furious. The annual ranking of U.S. presidents by a committee of 50 top presidential historians was released, and the committee almost unanimously ranked Trump's second term as the worst in United States history. Mm-hmm. He even worse than Nixon. Bravo. There he is. Look at him. There he is. Dead last.
2: I'm for Nixon.
1: I wasn't for Nixon.
2: Nixon.
1: Bella's going to enjoy the sound quality of the old commercials in the 50s.
3: It says 0 seconds.
2: Oh. Drunken Canadian intern took it out.
1: Uh-oh. Okay. Bill in Jersey. Hi, Bill.
4: Hi. Appears they're doing the same thing they did with the Iraq War, keeping it off the budget by doing these emergencies. We need more $80 billion now. And that's what they did, and that's how they got, like $1 trillion on the Iraq War. The other thing was...
1: Just when we thought we'd never see a bigger debacle than the Iraq War, times 11 billion, literally. Here's James Carville, just trying to make me happy again. Spicy Cajun.
5: Save yourself now. Leak, and more leak. He's going to be gone by April of next year. He's the fat bastard has just fallen all over himself. Don't know where he is. He can't get out of a chair. Go look at the approval ratings. Look at a new poll coming out in the Wall Street Journal. Oh my God, never seen anything so devastating in my life.
1: Boy. Okay. Iran's negotiating team left the building where peace talks were being held after 80 minutes. The agency said discussions entered a difficult phase after what it was the publication of an insulting message by the U.S. president. Amy Siskind said Iran left negotiations after the publication of that message. What a freaking mess. This is called first losing, then getting dragged by an evil regime. And Anna says he called the National Guard when people were taking paint chips that floated up from the reflecting pool, but not when people were beating up police officers and hanging a noose for the vice president. Okay, Ben. Just hitting the reset button is funny on where we are as a country. Jimmy in East Tennessee. Hi, Jimmy. Hello.
2: Jimmy.
6: Hey, beautiful Stephanie.
1: Hello.
6: And hello.
1: Hello.
6: Hi. Can you hear me?
1: Uh-huh. Yes, go ahead.
6: Hello.
2: Hi.
1: Oh, dear.
6: Hello.
1: Go,
6: hold
1: yes.
6: on.
1: Hold on. Okay. All right. You know what? I think I'm just going to move on. not sure what was happening.
3: Guys,
1: there.
3: We can hear you.
1: We can hear you.
3: We can hear you.
1: We can hear you.
3: Yeah.
1: If you can hear us, we can hear you.
2: You don't need to ask if we can hear
1: all right.
2: Us.
1: Stop laughing, Paula Poundstone. I hear you. Okay. Give me some Kyle Kulinski. Let's cleanse my palate.
7: I, like many of you in this audience, have very serious, very deep criticisms of Democrats. There is not a single criticism I have of a single Democrat that surpasses the world record amount of criticism that every f***ing elected Republican in this country deserves. It is a party of demons. It's a party of terrorists. It's a party of satanic pedophiles.
2: Oh, it's true.
1: True. It is true. And once again, thanks for everything, mainstream media. Did you see Joe Biden was just on Jay Leno's, the car show? What is that thing he does? He rides around and... Jay Wilcox said, here's Joe Biden, the guy the media told you 2 years ago was so brain dead the voters had no choice but to surrender America to Trump, confidently talking about foreign policy and the importance of alliances, all while Trump sharts himself on, sleeps live on TV every week, starts wars and whines about a reflecting pool. Thank you. Oh, this one's for you, Chris. Let's see. Hometown Heather said, it makes me so happy that President Biden lived long enough to see Hunter publicly redeem himself in such an epic way. Happy Father's Day, Joe Biden.
8: Hi,
1: can't hear enough from Hunter Biden myself.
2: Joe Biden hasn't been in office for well over a year and a half. Why are we still talking about
1: him? He's there talking like coherently about what do you call it?
2: The Republicans can't stop talking about him. Democrats can't stop talking about him. We need to talk about what's going on right now and how we can beat it in the future.
1: He was on Jay Leno's show, so people were commenting on how coherent he was and how great he was, you know.
2: Right. He didn't bark on himself.
1: And he didn't fall asleep. Ro Khanna, real quick. Representative Ro.
3: For 5% tax, one time, on Elon Musk, you could have universal child care in America, $10 a day for every family. That's one person, one time, 5%, and he wouldn't even miss it because the market would grow by 15% and his wealth would still grow. And yet they're opposed to something as basic as that.
1: God, trillionaire. Dear God. All right. So it was interesting talking to Barb McQuaid. She, like most smart people we talk to, is concerned about voting and what they're going to do. But just want to remind you, your vote would not be important if they weren't trying this hard to suppress it. Right. So do not be intimidated. That's all we can say. Senator Slotkin plans to introduce a bill that would ban the president from sending armed military or federal agents to polling sites during the midterms. Mm-hmm. She said, blah, blah, blah. Trump said Republicans ought to nationalize the voting in at least 15. We cannot. Elections, as we say every day here, Chris, are the purview of the states.
2: It's unconstitutional to nationalize our elections.
1: We've got
2: to
1: be prepared for all of this, but your job, our job, is do not be intimidated by whatever these thugs do. They can, as Barb McQuaid said, they can't stop you from voting and take away your right to vote. All they can do is try and intimidate you and scare people into staying home.
2: And by all accounts, the DNC is preparing for anything regarding this upcoming election, which I'm glad to see.
1: Right. So this also a little concerning. White House official have for months delayed the release of a U.S. government report that outlines what it describes as significant vulnerabilities in the nation's voting machines ahead of the midterms. The report produced by the Office of Director of National Intelligence, would that be the culty Tulsi, concludes that voting machines could be further safeguarded by updating their software. It does not say if the vulnerabilities have led to votes flipping. Some White House officials have argued the report could undermine voter confidence, particularly among Republicans. Others have said they do not believe the report goes far enough in supporting Trump's false claims about the 2020 election. Tulsi Gabbard launched an investigation into the voting machines and searched for evidence to support Trump's false election fraud claims. So she's stepping down. Because even she wasn't, this new guy's even crazier than she is.
2: Yes.
1: And if you read the crazy cult story about Tulsi Gabbard, she's pretty crazy.
2: Wow. Yeah. But her allegiance is to the cult leader and not to the country or even the president.
1: But they're not, and this Bill Pulte couldn't be a bigger national security threat. He doesn't even have a security clearance, and they're putting him in, and specifically to target Trump's enemies. And so I don't think you can trust anything that comes out of there because they only are interested in what benefits Trump and Republicans. So, you know, if they don't release something about the voting machines, it's because they're afraid it'll hurt Republicans.
2: Right. And putting someone like Bill Pulte in charge of our national intelligence is against the law that created the Director of National Intelligence.
1: Right. Oh, look at us again talking about

0: the blue paint, just go, I'm not touching you. I'm not touching
1: they'll
0: you.
1: They'll arrest you.
0: No, but if you don't touch it, if you just do the I'm
1: they'll
0: not touching
1: arrest you,
0: you
1: and detain you and put you through a whole lot of legal hoops in order to prove your innocence.
0: I'm still not touching you, blue paint. Okay. Wouldn't it be funny if Blue Man Group went and maybe some of the actors from what's the movie with the blue people? Avatar? Yeah. That'd be funny.
1: Yeah.
0: That would be a great protest. That would be a great act of resistance.
1: Yes.
0: Everybody, listen to me. Pay attention. Blue Man Group, actors from Avatar, go to the reflecting pool immediately. Please report to the reflecting pool.
1: They can say, I just blew myself.
0: There you go. Oh, you are so proud of yourself for that joke.
1: That was another Arrested Development reference.
0: Yes, it is.
1: Okay.
0: Jimmy. Oh, Jimmy's on a landline now in East Tennessee. Hi,
1: good.
0: Jimmy.
2: Hi, sorry about that. Earlier, you and Chris had inquired as to an Italian translation of a common phrase regarding the orange
0: one. Oh, but
2: one.
0: You can't say the swear.
1: You can't say it. You can't say it in any language.
0: Yes, yes. we know what that. how
2: that's
0: you,
2: a shame.
1: Yes, it is a shame, but we love our broadcast
0: No, we can't say you, Trump, even in Italian. But the far-right newspaper headline was something to the effect of, you know.
1: Their standards are a little more loose.
0: Loosey-goosey over there?
1: In Italy, yes.
0: Oh, hey, you know what I think I'll do? I'll read one more post just to tweak you, just because, you know, I have time before Alison Gill gets here. This would be my poking Chris with the Hunter Biden stick. I am so down with L. Brown, who says when the talking heads of the right wing targeted Hunter Biden, thinking his troubles were his father's Achilles heel, I bought the narrative. I figured Hunter to be the new Billy Carter and lunkhead lost in the sauce who happened to be related to the president. Boy, was I wrong. Seeing his keen intelligence, his brazen honesty, his love for his father, his witty way with the quill and the ink, I've come to really admire the man. His Father's Day post was beautiful.
1: How much are we going to kiss Hunter Biden's ass?
0: Love him. You focused on the one thing. He wrote actually a really great piece politically to Joe Rogan about the UFC fight, about it not being a liberal elitist thing and why it was so offensive.
1: Why is Hunter Biden talking to Joe Rogan?
0: You focused on the last thing about, cage match between me and Don Jr., which was obviously a joke. He made a good point, as we were making, about this not being a coastal elite thing of us looking down on the UFC. He actually complimented the UFC. He said, but this is why it's deeply offensive that this happened at the White House, but, you know, including the smears against Michelle Obama.
1: Why is he even talking to Joe Rogan?
0: He just posted a piece to him. I thought it was really, he made some good point. You know what? I think I'll read the whole thing when we get back.
1: Oh, that'll keep the audience.
0: I'm just kidding. I'm just poking you. We're just, you know, we're a little tired. It's Monday. I'm just trying to stir some shit up until we get Allison here.
1: Okay,
0: and then I'll leave you alone. Okay.
1: You didn't see how much Bella rolled her eyes when you were reading that Hunter Biden piece.
0: People don't realize how committed executive producer Chris Lavoie is to good radio. He does not believe half the he says. He just says it to annoy me.
1: That is not
3: true.
1: That is not true.
0: Sometimes you've admitted you just want to stir me up. And you're
1: sometimes,
0: like, I don't know.
1: Sometimes,
3: if we're in a funny, silly mood.
1: Sometimes. I don't give a crap about a certain thing, but I will say, you know, something that I halfway agree.
0: To annoy me.
1: Yes, exactly. But I never say anything that I don't agree with.
0: Okay.
1: That's
0: true. It's like an ad. It's like a twofer. It's a bonus if it annoys me.
1: Yeah.
0: If it starts a fight with me.
1: About what I'm saying.
0: That's true.
1: But I still believe it.
0: That's true. But your deepest belief is in what annoys me.
1: Well, you know, conflict is...
0: Yes! Good radio, everybody. Water cooler talk. Controversy. As Prince would say, controversy. Okay, 40... Oh, we're such radio dinosaurs.
1: Summer. I mean, what else are we going to do?
0: 47 minutes after the hour, this portion of the show brought to you by Home Title Lock, because I don't know about you, I don't need one more thing to worry about, right? I'm a newly empty nester. For God's sakes, my bird children just left.
1: You literally have an empty nest sitting on your...
0: literally do. Yes. Oh, no, I took the leaf blower to that thing.
1: Did you really?
0: Yeah, it was a mess. It's like boys move out, like Bella and I discussed.
1: What if they wanted to come back and get their...
0: poop everywhere and... Blah.
1: What if they want to come back and get their Leaf Garrett posters?
0: They're done. It's time for them to get a job. Okay. My point is, I am all about protecting my house. and my equity. I'm telling you, title theft is a thing. They can criminals can forge your signature on a single document, use a fake notary stamp, file it with the county, just like that, on record, they own your home. That is a whole pain in the arse. I tell

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1: I think you are filth. I think you are scum.
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0: 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Tell us about The Wellness Company.
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2: Wow, I can't believe it. This is great news.
3: Aw, thanks. Oh, I'm so nervous, but I'm excited too.
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0: this portion of the show brought to you by our friends at Freedom From Religion Foundation. And they are your friend. You know why? Because they are a friend to the First Amendment and also to the separation of church and state, right?
1: Yep.
0: We are not supposed to have religious tests, no state religion, separation of church and state, right? So we were founded on it, on purpose. That's what makes America different. Right now, we're seeing more and more attempts to blur that line in schools and laws and public life. When government starts picking religious winners and losers, everybody's freedom gets smaller. Teeny tiny.
2: Teeny tiny.
0: 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We get to decide what kind of country we're becoming as our 250th birthday approaches. Tax fees may apply. 53 minutes after the hour. You are, you know what? You are mom-shaming me for taking a leaf blower to the what was left of the nest in my front umbrella. Listen, those kids...
1: You turned their bedroom into an exercise room already.
0: Yeah, Bella said when she moved out, her sister like took over a room like that.
3: Yes, you would not know I lived there.
0: Those birds were...
3: Yeah.
0: They were here, Bella, lollygagging around, lazing around, not getting
3: the
0: jobs.
3: What
1: if they want to come home during summer break and use the washing machine.
0: That's fine.
3: Is that a lot of birds? They do keep their nests, so they will come back.
1: Yeah, you just killed it.
0: Well, it was all ratty and falling down, and there's poop everywhere. Ugh. All right.
1: You love the nature until it gets messy.
0: Yeah. Ugh. Just took a like a leaf blower to that entire. Like, get out.
3: Oh,
0: get out. Don't come back. That's why God made laundromats. Okay. We have to talk to Frangela about this, but the TSA has issued a firm warning for World Cup visitors. You can only bring 3.4 ounces of ranch dressing.
1: Yeah.
3: What?
0: Your carry-on.
1: All weekend long, I was watching videos of Europeans who have come over here.
0: It's like crack.
1: And they love ranch.
0: Right.
1: B, they Everyone love does. America. Like, everything they've been told about America over there has been wrong.
0: You have to listen to Frangela's whole routine about white people love them some ranch. I sent them a picture of me at Ralph's with a giant thing of Hidden Valley
3: ranch. I've enjoyed watching them try buzz balls at the 7-Eleven in the parking lot in various cities across the U.S. That has been very funny.
0: Uh-huh. Here are your instructions. If you're visiting for a very large sporting event and you happen to discover ranch while you're here, please pack it in your checked bag on the way home. It's still considered a liquid, and you must abide by the, you know, the 3.4, the ounces.
1: Yep.
0: Okay. One Swedish traveler said, hey there. Why did no one tell me ranch sauce is like crack?
1: Yeah.
0: Europe, we need ranch ASAP.
1: Yeah.
0: She also shared a video of her surroundings in the diner saying, this is so surreal. I just had the best food ever.
1: Europeans like have been told lies about the U.S. They've been told that we're all fat and we don't do anything and, you know, our food is terrible. But when they're discovering that, no, it's actually...
0: Oh. Yeah, they're chugging, chugging the ranch.
1: Yeah.
0: Hey, speaking of sports, so Hunter Biden has some thoughts on the UFC.
1: Jesus Christ.
0: All right, now I'm just doing it to annoy you. I thought he made some very good points. He just said, Dear Joe Rogan, I wish I could sit down with you face to face, explain why so many of us were so offended by the UFC fight on the South Lawn of the White House. For me, it had nothing to do with the UFC, who showed up for the fights. The brand you and Dana have built is a bona fide American success story. More power to you. Anyway, blah, blah, blah. He went on to say, my problem is I believe some of our public spaces are sacred. And unlike many of the great powers that came before us, these American monuments belong to all of us. And obviously the smears against Michelle Obama. But anyway, I just thought he made good points. I didn't bring it up just to annoy you. Okay.
3: I just feel like he's regurgitating a lot of what's already been said.
0: Yeah. Ah, la, la, la, la, I cannot hear Chris or Bella, la, la. No one's going to buzz. Harsh my... Listen, I'm an empty nester. Don't harsh my Hunter Biden.
1: You already got rid of their nest.
0: I'm already missing my children. I know, it doesn't mean it's not bittersweet and I don't miss them. Okay.
1: You were like, get out and stay out.
0: Well, that was by afternoon. In the morning, I was sad.
3: And then by afternoon,
0: I'm like, oh, this is a mess.
3: I'm having a hard time understanding how you're actually feeling about this.
1: Yeah. The nest wasn't even cold.
0: It was a bittersweet Sunday morning because we just had a lovely family afternoon, Saturday afternoon, the dogs and the birds and I.
3: We had one last
0: I didn't know it was our last time together.
3: Their grad party. Yeah.
0: Uh-huh. I'm going to post the pictures of my children right when they were born and then also Saturday right before they left.
1: And you'll never see them again.
0: Yeah, doves. They're doves. This is what it sounds like when doves cry. Okay.
1: Really?
0: Yes. Yes, really. Can we play Freebird later just to celebrate?
3: Sure.
0: I'm just going to say they're flying free now. Also, Allison Gill joins us next.
1: She just confirmed.
0: Oh, my God.
1: Yes.

0: So listen to me, a talking pug, you see. If you get health insurance, preventive care is now free.
1: So sweet.
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0: weekend, right?
1: Yeah.
0: I mean, I know every weekend.
1: We had a great weekend. We did it. We did one of our patron galas on Saturday.
2: Oh, cool.
0: Fun.
1: We got to do, like, we had, you know, Dana did some comedy, and then we invited Tig Notaro to come.
0: Oh, fun.
1: He did some comedy, and we just had a really, really good time.
0: Yeah.
1: So I had a good weekend, and then I opened the news and laughed quite a bit.
0: Yes.
1: And was sad for a minute. Yeah.
0: It isn't, I know we say this every weekend, it seems more chaotic and exhausting than the last week, but you're right, this is why we were saying it's so important to go find your joy or do stuff, and you try to just unplug over the weekend, but it is an amazing amount of f***ery, isn't it? I mean, the reflecting pool around, you're just like, what a just a complete and total debacle every second of this presidency.
1: It might be helpful if corporate media didn't keep saying every week or every 4 days, we've got a deal, it's going to get done, we have a deal now. I'm like, are you guys, like, what's going on? Because if you think there's a deal, the whole thing was, like, underpinned by the fact that Bibi had to pull out of Lebanon, and he said he wasn't going to. I'm like, what are you guys even doing? What are you even thinking? Like, okay, we'll just...
0: We're such a laughing stock, right? He just Friday, Trump said, oh, they do what I tell them to. Bibi does what I say. It's like, no. And then he's like, literally, even for me, I was shocked that he... What did he say to the negotiator? You know, you want him even make it back to your country. Like, oh, I see. So he was going to... also blow up his vice president, which, again, that's not, you know, unusual for
1: habit
0: for him. Vice presidents, he's are, you know, dispendable. But, yeah, it just didn't. So to no one's surprise, these negotiations have blown up again, right?
1: I don't think they were ever not blown up. I think it's just been continually blown up for the last 15 or 16 weeks and propaganda trying to say and smooth it over and. But yeah, it's exhausting, and I don't even know what it would be like to work on Wall Street right now, just to have to prop up the stock market through all of this, because I feel like that's what they're doing. So,
0: well, you, by the way, she retweeted Adam Kinzinger, who said, by the way, no one is arguing the Iranian military isn't diminished. It is, but now they have the cash to rebuild. The military exists to achieve an outcome, and the Iranian military achieved theirs. The regime's in place. We promised to leave the region. We're lifting sanctions, etc. And you made the point, you said just the act of lifting sanctions nets Iran about $5 billion per month. That's in addition to the $24 billion in unfrozen assets and the $300 billion that will probably be managed by Kushner's hedge fund for a fee. I didn't even know that part. There's always a grift, right?
1: I was just speculating. I don't have any confirmation on that. But who's going to handle this wealth fund? But probably Jared Kushner.
0: Right. Yeah. I mean, there's always some grift in it. It's... So you, and you retweeted the completely and utterly demented, mentally ill president of the United States just posted this truly brainless, imbecilic nonsense. Elected GOP are shameful to not remove this dangerously deranged fool from office immediately. There is something truly wrong with him. Idiocracy was nonfiction. And you just said Strait of Hormuz is closed again, and here's what he's doing. I mean, I don't know who at this point is pretending that anything is going well, right?
1: Right. And when I said, here's what he's doing, he was taking a poll about whether Democrats should have a B in it.
0: Yes, I already read that earlier today. You can't believe that's real. You're just like, thank you for your attention to this matter. It's like a fan poll in the middle of,
1: He said like 10 years ago, are we living in a simulation? And every day I kind of inch toward that might be the reality of it. But did you see the breaking news? There's now two new additional reports that the ODNI put out that show that there was no vote manipulation in the voting machines. And then the White House has refused to release those. So now we have a total of four reports commissioned and paid for by the taxpayers that haven't been released that show absolutely no voter fraud. And then, all of a sudden, Tulsi's out of a job. Weird, and we're going to bring in the mortgage guy.
0: The
1: intelligence community. It's like it's,
0: and he's eyeing firing hundreds of intel staffers. So that's going to be a giant purge. Just on Iran, still, our friend Mike Nellis said Iran has officially closed the Strait of Hormuz because Donald Trump couldn't get Israel to stop attracting Lebanon. The deal has already fallen apart, and Iran now holds all the leverage. America has never looked weaker on the world stage. Absolutely a disgusting moment in our history. And, you know, just even the optics, Allison. Ron says the Iranian foreign minister makes Vance wait. Then when he arrives, he refuses to shake Vance's hand or greet him. The U.S. has never looked smaller or weaker on the world stage. I mean, and it's just constant humiliation, right?
1: Right, except I think that Donald, because he's surrounded by yes men, is being told he's doing a fantastic job and everything is great. And so he just, and plus you throw in the malignant narcissism and he just walks around acting like things like he's done all this amazing stuff.
0: Well, yeah.
1: Because all he's done is put city water in the reflecting pool and caused an algae bloom.
0: Because Hexus just shows him an iPad with things go boom, boom, right? And so then the baby goes to sleep, right? It's like, okay. By the way, you are hilarious. You posted, we've talked about you said, I filed a claim with Todd Blanche for compensation from the $1.77 billion slush fund for unlawful investigation by the government into my podcast in August 2019. I'm seeking $8.647 million in compensation for weaponized lawfare.
1: and then I filed a lawsuit. I'm one of the five lawsuits against the slush fund, and now we're learning Todd Blanche filed a thing saying I don't have to put it in writing.
0: Yeah,
1: because the judge wanted him to rescind the whole thing in writing, because the judge was like, you might have said it to Congress, you might have put it in a court filing, but you've never said it under penalty of perjury. So I need it in writing rescission.
0: Because you can't trust anything. From this,
1: you're a giant poopy head. Well, I don't have to do that. I'm in charge of the cops, and so all I have to do is say it, and that's good enough. And the judge, it's going to be interesting to see what she has to say. Judge,
0: you joke, and I would not be surprised if he actually put the term poopy head
2: exactly.
0: In a legal filing.
2: and then do a poll on True Social about it.
0: Do you like Judge Poopyhead? Or do you? You posted 35 retired federal judges escalate challenge against Trump's slush fund and IRS deal. They say the Trump administration's latest filing underscores the need to investigate whether the parties have perpetrated a fraud on this court and corrupted the integrity of the judicial process. We just had Bart McQuaid on, and I mean, just the IRS part of this alone, Allison, just the I or anybody I'm related to can never be investigated ever, right?
1: Right. Yeah, that's sort of the whole thing. And to talk about the slush fund, part two of that settlement was that tax immunity. And I'm wondering if that wasn't the whole goal in the first place.
0: Right. Which means you're doing some really bad if you need lifetime immunity, right, from whatever.
1: Tax oversight.
0: Yes. By the way, I also commented on this. You said, does anyone else find it hilarious that Trump went after Jerome Powell for months to try and get him to resign so he could install a lackey who would lower interest rates for him, only to have his lackey get there and then suggest they may raise interest rates? I did find that darkly hilarious.
1: And it's got to be like he got there because Jerome Powell's still on the board, right? He hasn't completely run away. But the Supreme Court said a while ago in a different case, like the president has the power to fire members of multi-member boards, but never the Fed, never the Fed Reserve. So Trump knew he couldn't fire him. So I imagine Warsh got there and everyone's like, look, we can't lower interest rates and he can't fire you. So just do the right thing. And I think he did.
0: Right. I know. And that's where I feel like Trump clearly looks like he's lost the will to live, because they asked him about it. And he's like, whatever. Like, really?
1: No. After I saw that, or I didn't, whatever.
0: Yeah. You also posted, sorry to be the bearer of bad tidings, but the Knicks have not declined a White House visit despite a meme going around as of today. They haven't yet been invited. I hope they do decline, but so you were just talking about, you know, accuracy, but the Knicks owner says he has accepted an invitation because I guess he's a pal of Trump's, but that kind of puts the team, doesn't it, in an awkward position, you know, if they don't want to go, right?
1: Yeah, I'm not sure he polled the team members about whether there's a B in Democrat or whether there's a so we'll see. We'll see how that turns out. I feel like Dolan accepted the invitation without consulting the team, but I'm guessing.
0: What a juxtaposition, right? The night Trump came and there's all the booing and they lost for the first time in however. And then, like, the next game they won with all this, like, joy and Taylor Swift and, you know, and then the parade in New York with, you know, the mayor, just all this. Between that and the Obama library, right, you're like, oh, my God, this is the America I choose and that I think we still are. I mean,
1: yeah, that was a nice thing at the tail end of last week, is we got to sort of pretend we were in a different country for a minute or had different leadership when we got to watch the Obamas speak and we got to listen to Mom Donnie speak. Which is one of the best like addresses at a sports event by a politician I think I've ever seen. But yeah, it was a nice moment.
0: But I think Chris made the point, and I think Michelle Obama made it, and sort of President Obama, was just that this is the America we still are. Like, you know, this is not like, oh, this is who we used to be. We'll never be this again. I think, you know, you just have to remind ourselves again and again. There's a lot more of us than them that, you know, don't choose this debacle at the White House with the smearing Michelle Obama, and it's just this constant hate and division, right?
1: Oh yeah, that you're talking about the UFC fight guy,
0: yeah.
1: Among other things. I didn't he put out on Truth Social the Obama's depicted as apes a while ago, something that he had done before. Like, just, it's all.
0: And it's just to wake up and go, oh, we've pissed Italy off now. And you posted, it seems trivial at this stage in the game, but thanking Xi and Putin publicly at the G7 is absolutely insane. He said, I want to thank the China President Xi. I was with him. He stayed totally neutral. I appreciate it. I want to thank Vladimir Putin. He was very neutral. It is insane how he, you know, this is what Prime Minister Maloney said, that he picks fights with all of our allies and just sucks up to all of our enemies.
1: It used to be the G8, and it's now the G7, because Russia was kicked the F out for not, you know, in 2014 for invading sovereign Ukraine. And so you're at the G7 and you're going to thank that guy who, again, that is such small potatoes, but it's 10 years ago, it would have been like how we reacted to Helsinki.
0: Yeah. Yeah. Trump kept his feud yesterday even, right? Mm-hmm. So this went on all weekend with Italian Prime Minister, Giorgia Meloni, while simultaneously bashing NATO for being a bunch of freeloading ingrates who did nothing to help the USA in the war against Iran. Again, they helped us massively after 9/11. You know, you can't blame them for not wanting to get involved in this unprovoked, ridiculous debacle in Iran, right?
1: And it's not in the treaty. They have to attack us on our soil in order to trigger Article 5.
0: Right. We attack them, like, you know, unprovoked. I mean, that's. Anyway, but I think George Conway posted this. Someone offered to tell us, but you can't swear on our show, even in Italian. So, because we're still FCC. Oh, here it is. Let's see. George Conway said, news you can use from the opinion editors of the Italian right-wing daily. Trump is a hole. There you go. That's what I'm saying. It's so absurd. She's far right. She's supposed to be the bridge between Trump and NATO. And he just goes out of his way to piss everybody off for no reason. It obviously was a lie, the whole story, right?
1: I probably what happened is that he assumed she was a woke leftist because she's a woman and no one told him what party she belongs to.
0: You know, he previously had done that thing where I'll probably get in trouble for this, but she's a beautiful young woman. And he's just so rapey. Everything he does, right? He's like, she wanted it. She was begging me for a photo. And I don't know if you saw the video. Oh, my God. Of him with Macron and Bridget Macron. Bridget Macron looked like Sigourney Weaver in Alien. Literally, he's like, and she was like, she literally was flinching. Like, and you could tell that, like, Macron kept trying to, like, physically block him from getting to her because he's just so creepy.
1: Yeah, and he probably doesn't smell the best.
0: Oh, Olivia Troy confirmed that in here on Friday.
2: Yeah, she was in studio on Friday.
0: And that was Trump administration one. Imagine the smell now.
2: Yeah.
0: Ooh. God. Anyway,
1: his paint's peeling up off the bottom.
0: His paint is bubbling up.
1: Yep. We call it the art of the peel.
0: We did that a couple of see. That's why she completes me, because I made that joke in a while. 22 minutes after the hour. We have Allison for the hour.
2: Right.
0: This portion brought to you by Native Path Collagen. 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
2: Why?
0: Because old.
2: Oh, okay.
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0: my children flew away yesterday. They were doves, Allison. I raised two doves over the last week. They made a nest in my umbrella on my front deck. Literally. And I'm having a little empty nester syndrome today. Thank you. Okay.
1: Well, I'm here for you.
0: Thank you. Thank you.
2: You sounded so sincere.
0: Chris, who said, what a rotten deal we made with Iran. We get nothing except laughter and our stupidity. They get everything, including delay and big cash.
2: Pixie and Dixie.
0: No, that was Donald Trump circa whatever on Twitter. Because there's a tweet for everything, isn't there?
1: Mm-hmm. Oh, yeah, definitely.
0: Yes, someone posted 13 years ago, Trump predicted an Iran deal built on cash delay and the world laughing at American stupidity. Turns out he was not warning us. He was drafting his own term sheet.
1: And then he comes back and says, well, they should have missiles. They should be able to defend themselves. And I'm like, what?
0: That's not fair. You can't. Saudi Arabia's like, what now? Right? There's nothing. He's like, okay. He's just,
1: defend
0: I don't know.
1: Themselves from Saudi Arabia, who we sold all of their missiles to?
0: Yeah, I don't know if it's his delusion anymore, dementia, whether he believes the stuff he says, but yeah, he's reversed himself on literally everything on just this one deal. 29 minutes after the hour, Allison Gill is here, bitches.
2: That's right.

0: COVID-19 has changed how we live and how we feel. 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It's okay to have questions about COVID-19 vaccines.
1: Should I get it?
2: Should I wait?
3: Is it safe?
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0: time.
1: Now we're getting killed.
2: Yeah, well, Kyle's not here.
3: How come?
2: Kicked off the team. Didn't Tim tell you? Kyle and some other kids got caught drinking beer in the park a couple of nights ago.
1: Really?
2: Yeah. Zero tolerance. He's out for the season.
1: Come on, it's a first offense, right?
2: That we know of. But why should that matter? He knew not to drink. I've made it clear to Matt, that's what we expect from him. What have you said to Tim?
1: Nothing really. You know, a lot of kids try it at this age, so...
2: Yeah, well, a lot of kids don't try it, too. I'm not saying that Matt's going to be this perfect kid, but if I don't tell him what we expect and why he shouldn't drink, how's he going to know?
1: You think kids that age really listen?
2: They never admit it, Bill, but they hear more than you think.
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0: Trump took a full victory lap, claiming his new deal with Iran was far better than the one that Obama made in 2015, in which Trump tore up in his first term, using some strong language to describe why.
1: He gave him $1.7 billion in cash, green cash, from banks, into a Boeing 757 and flew it into Iran. And you know what the Iranians did? They laughed at Obama and they said he's a stupid son of a bitch.
0: But I guess it is good to know that Trump's against Iran being given money. It just makes it a little strange to learn that this memorandum includes at least $300 billion for reconstruction and economic development of Iran. And man, if Iran called Obama a stupid son of a bitch for letting them get $1.7 billion, I think we're about to find out what the Persian word is for someone 300 times dumber than that.
2: Editor's note, the Iranians did not call Obama a stupid son of a bitch, but I can almost guarantee they've called Trump that and worse multiple times.
3: Green dollars from banks. Green dollars from banks.
2: Unbelievable. Sasha said, the Obamas gave us a gorgeous presidential center with parks, libraries, and museum. Trump's gives us a peeling algae-covered reflection pool. Trump lost the war against Iran and a war against algae in the same week.
3: And he's deployed the National Guard to both. No, like,
2: yes.
3: He's got the National Guard standing watch at the algae pit.
2: Yeah, it's insane, right?
3: And touch that peeling paint, I can reuse it.
2: And didn't call them when, you know, the J6ers were beating Capitol cops death. And
3: not.
2: Yeah, right. And these are raping kids. Okay, that's not important now. Okay, yes. Lynn said, it turns out that Michelle Obama does go low, but she does it so effortlessly with such grace and poise and a wit so sharp you don't even know you've been gutted until you're bleeding out. I mean, that's what was so beautiful last week. I'm still on a high from that whole event last week, aren't you?
3: Yeah, probably two of the best orators that lived, and they happen to be married to each other, and we get to hear them talk back to back all the time. And she said during her speech at the DNC, like, remember when I said we go high, when they go low, we go high? Yeah, maybe not so much anymore.
2: Yeah.
3: Like, she was kind of walking that back.
2: Yeah, maybe not.
3: In a much more eloquent way than I just did.
2: No, we go effing feral. Adam Kinzinger said, has Trump ever admitted failure once? He's now claiming sabotage on the reflective pool. His brain is filled with tapioca and raisins. See, we always say, what's the other one we say? There's it's actually syphilitic brain worms.
4: Yeah.
2: Yeah. Could be raisins, but I think it's
4: more like tapioca.
3: I didn't know there was a fourth stage of syphilis until he.
2: Yes. Well, you know, do we have Rosie O'Donnell talking about just all the cover-ups going on, Allison? It's just his hell. I mean, if you watched anything at the G7, you were like, oh, holy God.
5: He is getting worse by the day.
2: Yeah.
5: According to some medical experts, he's had a series of strokes. You're not allowed to say what you see. People go, wait a minute, you're not allowed to say that. He's a diaper-wearing 80-year-old man who is in a very serious health crisis. And if you don't see that with your own eyes, you have willful blindness.
2: Yeah. So Jimmy Kimmel's taking the summer off, and she's one of the rotating guest hosts, which I cannot wait for. It's another thing to make Trump's brain explode.
3: And willful blindness is a requirement you know.
2: Well, Covey said it. The same administration told you the water in the reflecting pool is crystal clear also told you that Trump is in excellent health. I mean, we're at a point where nobody believes anything. The Trump administration, I mean, they're just, you know, your final command, right? Ignore what you see with your eyes and, you know, hear with your ears. One of the things, I think Barb McQuaid talked about this earlier, Allison, that does bother me is I think there was a poll that came out that Americans don't trust any news outlet anymore. And that's part of what Trump's plan is. Like Barb was saying, right? Everything's fake news. Everything's, you know, you can't believe anything, right? Oh, yeah, Democrats sabotaged the reflecting pool. It wasn't me.
3: And that was kind of her point of her Attack from Within book before she wrote The Fix, is, you know, all the propaganda, the fire hose flooding the zone with you-know-what is by design to make people just have completely lose faith. But what he's ignored, and I think what is probably going to be very important, is this huge independent media, school, like what you do, what we do over at MSW Media, has been you know, slowly building and building and building.
2: Yeah, because people don't trust the mainstream media. I forget half the stuff. Sean Bartley said, remember when Trump said the reflecting pool would last 40 to 50 years? That S didn't last even 40 or 50 hours. I mean, it is just, we were saying that we're at a point where I don't know what he believes is true anymore. I don't know what degree it's lies, what degree is dementia, it's just delusion. But, you know, the fact that we have a Republican Party or media that doesn't call out that every single thing he says is insane, pretty much, right?
3: Yeah, it's very frustrating. But, I mean, you know, that's kind of how what he does. He deflects. He blames other people. Like when you were talking about J.D. Vance, like he's been putting J.D. Vance out to get embarrassed.
2: Yeah.
3: Well, first of all, to wreck his 2028 chances, because I think he likes Rubio more to replace
2: him. That's what I said in hour one, is that he's almost like he's trying to sabotage Vance. You know, first Vance leaks that he was against the Iran war, so Trump sends him to take the fall. Then he threatens and blows up the talks while J.D. Vance is there. And meanwhile, can I just say how pathetic he is, though? J.D. Vance last week hit back at critics who say Trump was involved with Jeffrey Epstein, saying there's no supporting evidence. Really? He's in there a million times with very credible allegations that he raped little girls. And he said, Trump thought Epstein was a creep when so many others were wrong. Vance said the Trump administration is committed to full transparency with the Epstein files, except releasing them. But I mean,
3: they're going to release the audio recordings of Biden with his ghostwriter when working on his memoir, but they're not going to release the Epstein files. I guarantee you there's nothing in that Biden memoir about hanging out with Jeffrey Epstein.
2: Right. By the way, so the other reporting was Trump was allegedly frustrated at Vance last summer, contending he didn't adequately promote his declaration that U.S. military strikes have totally obliterated Tehran's nuclear program. I mean, there is no loyalty loyal enough for Trump, right? Like, because John Carl asked, Vance was asked about if the Iran nuclear facilities were obliterated. He said, well, John, severely damaged versus obliterated. I'm not exactly sure what the difference is. And Trump said, everyone needs to say obliterated. That's the word. Everyone needs to copy what I say. Obliterated.
3: There's no B in obliterated, right? It's just alliterated, right? I think it's, we should take a poll. We should do a poll.
2: You say that because you're a Democrat. That's why. So we had Olivia Troy on Friday. And so I thought, here is a perfect example. Chris, you'll love this. Mm-hmm. So I don't know who posted this. Whoever it is, we love you for listening. But they posted, I will never forgive someone that worked in any Trump administration, past or present. I'm sure Olivia's a nice person, but I cannot. That's how we lose elections.
3: Right. Olivia started way before Donald Trump. Yeah. Like, I worked for the Department of Veterans Affairs, and I worked under Obama, and then I worked for the government under the Trump administration. It doesn't mean she was a Trump loyalist she went to work for him on purpose. So that's odd.
2: Yeah. No, I was just saying that, I think they're part of how we got here is the ideological, the purity tests. And, I'm telling you, we are facing fascism, and anybody wants to be in the bunker with us right now. Right. And she really, truly is a lovely human being. And also, you got to remember how much, you've obviously had her and Miles Taylor and a lot of people. They've suffered a lot personally for speaking out against Trump. So,
3: And you've got to remember, they were there before Trump. People don't just go to work for God. It's not like they replace the entire civil service every time we change a president.
2: Right. Yeah. No, exactly. But I'm just saying, if we get all picky about like, oh, no, you haven't been pure all your life, we're not.
3: Yeah, even
2: the one person I'm like, maybe we should have seen coming is Michael Cohen. But because he was always skeevy. I mean, he worked for did Trump's dirty work for years.
3: He was the same skeeve that Avenatti gave me.
6: Yes, absolutely. Yes.
2: Yes. Yes. And then we're like, OK, they're on our side. And I like the way they fight. And but you're like,
6: is the scorpion's going to sting you, Steph?
2: Yeah, there you go. Uh-huh. Yeah. God, did I delete that picture of me and Avenatti? OK.
3: I got one, too, but he's so short. When I met him, he insisted that I would take a picture near the steps so he could stand on the stairs.
6: That's funny. Oh, my God.
3: That's what I was, all fears confirmed.

0: How about signing it in Versailles?
1: Oh, God. That was the best troll ever, right? Because he's never read a book ever. Macron's like, yeah, come on. This will, oh, my God. I know.
2: You'll love how Versailles is decorated.
1: That and giving him a bike. I mean, come on. You got to give Macron.
0: That was really good. That was really funny.
1: And I was talking about, oh, my God, Brigitte Macron could not have looked more repulsed by Trump. And I was thinking of the Michelle Obama smear, Allison, at, you know, this disgusting UFC event. What is the deal with, is it Candace Owens saying Brigitte Macron's a man? Like, what is it with these beautiful, elegant first ladies that they decide that's the conspiracy theory? I don't even get it.
0: I think all they have left, which is interesting because they go to James Tallarico down in Texas, right, and say he's not manly enough. And it's like, well, what do you want?
1: Right.
0: Which do you
1: want? Right. Oh, Chris.
0: Do you want someone who's a man or not?
3: Right. Like, right.
1: Exactly. That was perfect setup. Who said people are tired of this politics as professional wrestling? You got these old guys lathered up in their fake tan throwing corny nicknames at each other. Ooh. These corny nicknames, they don't lower the price of groceries, the price of gas, the cost of housing and childcare and prescription drugs. Who said that?
2: Diamond Dallas Page.
1: No, that was James Tallarico. Oh. She's perfect setup. Yeah. Oh, did you see Stephen Miller called Tallarico, quote, are you ready? A weird, strange, bizarre, totally unelectable human. Someone's like, dude, get a shatterproof mirror.
0: Even the Fox News lady was like, he's had a girlfriend for a long time and she's pretty hot. Like,
1: yes. Yes. I know. Which is it? Is he a womanizer with a hot girlfriend or gay, vegan, something? Okay.
0: But this is what they've resorted to, you know, ball maxing and looks maxing.
1: Do you have friends, like, I had a friend ask me about the Tallarico thing, because people who don't marinate in politics like we do, they're like, I don't get it. What's the Tallarico thing? I'm like, you know, is he gay? I'm like, no. Is he trans? No. Is he a vegan? No. And she's like, well, I don't. I'm like, right.
0: And even if he was, it was like, remember when that lady in McCain's audience said, I don't trust that Obama. He's a Muslim. Mm-hmm. And yes. McCain, no, he's a very good person.
2: He's a family man.
1: As if Muslims aren't, right?
0: Yeah. Right. Like, and everyone was like, good, standing up for Obama. Like, wait, no.
1: Yes. But like a Republican would. Yeah. Right. Right. Oh, speaking of which, why?
2: Okay.
1: Yeah, this is very literary. Okay. Who said they were careless people, Tom and Daisy? They smashed things and creatures and then retreated back into their money and their vast carelessness and whatever it was that kept them together and let other people clean up the mess that they had made.
0: I know it.
2: Who is it?
0: It's Great Gatsby.
1: Yes, it is. As quoted by Tom Friedman in the New York Times about the Trumps.
2: I'm having like a mental block on who wrote Great Gatsby, though.
1: Tom and Daisy Buchanan in the Nick Carraway's observation.
2: Do you know who wrote Great Gatsby?
1: Nick Carraway, wasn't it?
2: No.
1: No? Hold on. Okay.
4: I'm feeling a Fitzgerald in there.
2: Yes, F. Scott Fitzgerald.
1: There you go.
4: Yeah.
1: Okay.
4: Yes. I figured, but I wasn't
0: feeling
4: sure.
0: Like a Fitzgerald is in there.
4: See, I did know. I knew that much.
1: Stumbling around in a literary garden. Wait a minute.
4: Yikes.
2: It's probably been 40 years since I read that. So
4: I'm well read, I promise. Just not in that way.
1: Whew. What? Sorry, I think Thomas Friedman also quoted Nick Carraway in that, and that confused me as well. All right. Anyway, you know what I was having more fun with, Chris? Critters. Krista posted, I just learned today that female octopuses throw rocks at dudes who are overly aggressive and annoy them, and I now officially have a spirit animal. And you said the video's AI, but that is a true thing.
0: It is. You can actually find real videos.
2: Yes. Yes. You don't need AI videos.
1: Yeah. That's the look on Bridget Macron's face. She was like, oh, if I had a rock.
0: Lady Octopi, is that right? Lady Octopi?
1: Yes. Octopi, yes.
0: With the males.
1: Uh-huh. Yes. All right. 48 minutes after the hour, this portion of the show brought to you by Muddy Matt.
2: Muddy Matt.
1: Aw, it's baby dogs. Listen, if you've seen the ads on TV, you are like, no friggin' way, man. That's got to be AI. Speaking of AI, right? Or you think, oh, it's like time lapse. They did something. It's some sort of trickery, some sort of sorcery.
2: It's not voodoo.
1: It's not. It's not voodoo. It's real. 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
1: Stephanie Miller.
2: There's a weird kind of smugness, by the way, in the way that some of these liberal white women interact with authority.

0: America is an aspirational idea, one we're still working to fulfill. 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
1: Oh.
0: The lap of luxury.
1: With your lover.
0: Sure. 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And if you get that post-purchase survey, don't forget to say you heard about Cozy Earth on The Stephanie Miller Show. Allison Gill is here. Supreme Court rules weed users can own guns. Oh, that's what my new best friend Hunter Biden got convicted on, didn't he, Chris?
1: Have you ever met him?
0: No, I have not, but I wish I could. I love Hunter Biden. We're having a family fight. Okay.
1: I just wish he'd go away.
0: I think he's resonating with people. I think, you know, in terms of Democrats, how he's fighting, what do you call it, the Trump administration, and a lot of addicts. I think he's helping
2: I spent some time talking to him at the final White House get-together before, you know.
0: Yeah.
2: Oh, he moved in, but he's fantastic, and it's so incredible. Like, it's uncanny how much he's got the same mannerisms as his dad.
0: Yeah. Oh, you wrote a beautiful Father's Day post, but I think he's actually winning over some Republicans because he's smart, he's funny, he's very real, he's authentic about his recovery.
2: I quit putting a meth pipe in my mouth. I smoked crack.
0: Yeah, exactly. Okay, don't you talk behind Allison Gill's back about Hunter. Yeah, we love him, and we don't care what you think. Buzzkills. Okay. Senate Republicans quietly killed an effort to bar the Pentagon from investing in companies tied to Trump, his cabinet, or their families, rejecting a Democratic amendment. I mean, Allison, the corruption is so off the charts that it's like we've almost gotten numb to it, right? Republicans are part of the problem.
2: They're like, we're not doing that. Okay, put
0: speaking
2: it in writing.
0: Speaking of Hunter Biden and all this, like, off the charts corruption from the Trump family that Republicans are just fine with, right?
2: Oh, yeah, completely. But that's the whole MO, right, is to blame other people and to never take any responsibility and act like everything.
0: Yeah. Oh, by the way, yes, he blamed the reflecting pool on what now? Is it vandals, Democratic vandals,
1: vandals yeah.
0: something?
1: Democrat vandals.
0: The reflecting pool, Allison, now under siege by a different and more aggressive form of algae. So that's, you don't say he's never innovated anything.
2: Nanotoxins, yeah, a duckling died.
0: How much more is this going to cost us now to fix? We're going to have to rip this whole thing up, aren't we? Like, it's just, so it was $14 million, the renovation project, not going well. In fact, efforts to kill off the algae are apparently fostering a new, even more aggressive algae. Reporters have seen tourists tearing off pieces of paint to take home because they're sort of floating around.
2: Do you see the picture of the guy who did it? Like, the guy who owns the company that did, he looks like a character.
0: Oh, yes, yes.
2: Framed Roger Rabbit. Like,
0: I didn't think that guy was real. I was like, oh, no, someone just posted a funny picture.
2: It has to be AI. This has to. This can't be real.
0: And how can it be real that the name is Greenwater Solutions, right? And then they're like, what is it, green? Well, what do you think the company's called? Greenwater Solutions. Can we help you? Is your water green? Okay. Mission accomplished. I mean, okay. So the government sent out work crews to try and combat the algae through hydro vacuums. How's that going? And then pouring the hydrogen peroxide in, which made it worse.
1: That made the paint peel up.
0: Right.
2: You have to put this globule stuff in that eats up the phosphorus, because when you put city water in it, it's got phosphorus in it, and phosphorus is algae food. So there's actually a chemical you can put in the water that binds with it and falls to the bottom, and you can sweep those up. But they don't know science.
0: Yeah. So. Yeah. No, I know. Wow. And we were saying it really is amazing to have come up with a deal that literally everyone hates, including Israel. Top Trump donor Miriam Adelson's newspaper runs scathing open letter to President Trump saying, you failed, that you may be remembered forever as the president who brought about America's humiliation. That is hard to do, to have a deal that literally everyone but Iran hates, right?
2: Mm-hmm. Yeah, I mean, that's this is the big winner here. He's been negotiating from a point of weakness.
0: Yeah.
2: Yeah. So the Department of War, to change the name to the Department of War, have one war, lose one war, is the... Yeah.
0: MSW Media, Allison Gill. We love you, Allison. We love you, Hunter.
3: NBC News Radio. I'm Jim Forbes. President Trump says no country has done more good for the world than the United States of America. Speaking at Mount Rushmore Friday night, Trump celebrated the nation's 250th birthday at the America 250 Fireworks Celebration. The event happened at the same time as celebrations in New York City, where the Times Square ball is dropping eight times to mark midnight in every U.S. time zone and territory as the nation rings in the 4th of July. Taylor Swift and Travis Kelce are married. Representatives for Swift confirmed the couple has officially tied the knot in New York City. The ceremony at Madison Square Garden was officiated by Adam Sandler. The guest list included singer Selena Gomez, actor Hugh Grant, Bradley Cooper, along with NFL Commissioner Roger Goodell. Page Six is reporting the reception afterwards is scheduled to run until 2 a.m. For a second straight day, the heat has caused Con Edison to cut or reduce power service in New York City and Westchester. Andrew Whitman has this story.
4: The utility cut power to about 10,000 people in Queens Friday and some parts of Brooklyn as crews did repairs. Con Ed gave away dry ice to those who needed it. In the Northeast Bronx, City Island, Yonkers, Mount Vernon, New Rochelle, and four other towns in southern Westchester, Con Ed has been reducing voltage for repair teams, impacting about 89,000 customers. Westchester County says a Con Ed outage triggered a wastewater release from a plant in Yonkers into the Hudson River. In New York, I'm Andrew Whitman.
3: And the World Cup's round of 32 is over. In the first game Friday, Egypt defeated Australia in a penalty shootout in Arlington, Texas. Later, Argentina narrowly held on in Miami, defeating Cape Verde 3-2 in extra time. To end the day, Colombia beat Ghana 1-0 in Kansas City. The round of 16 kicks off Saturday. I'm Jim Forbes. NBC News Radio, I'm Jim Forbes. President Trump says no country has done more good for the world than the United States of America. Speaking at Mount Rushmore Friday night, Trump celebrated the nation's 250th birthday at the America 250 Fireworks Celebration. The event happened at the same time as celebrations in New York City, where the Times Square ball is dropping eight times to mark midnight in every U.S. time zone and territory as the nation rings in the 4th of July. Taylor Swift and Travis Kelce are married. Representatives for Swift confirmed the couple has officially tied the knot in New York City. The ceremony at Madison Square Garden was officiated by Adam Sandler. The guest list included singer Selena Gomez, actor Hugh Grant, Bradley Cooper, along with NFL Commissioner Roger Goodell. Page Six is reporting the reception afterwards is scheduled to run until 2 a.m. For a second straight day, the heat has caused Con Edison to cut or reduce power service in New York City and Westchester. Andrew Whitman has this story.
4: The utility cut power to about 10,000 people in Queens Friday and some parts of Brooklyn as crews did repairs. Con Ed gave away dry ice to those who needed it. In the Northeast Bronx, City Island, Yonkers, Mount Vernon, New Rochelle, and four other towns in southern Westchester, Con Ed has been reducing voltage for repair teams, impacting about 89,000 customers. Westchester County says a Con Ed outage triggered a wastewater release from a plant in Yonkers into the Hudson River. In New York, I'm Andrew Whitman.
3: And the World Cup's round of 32 is over. In the first game Friday, Egypt defeated Australia in a penalty shootout in Arlington, Texas. Later, Argentina narrowly held on in Miami, defeating Cape Verde 3-2 in extra time. To end the day, Colombia beat Ghana 1-0 in Kansas City. The round of 16 kicks off Saturday. I'm Jim Forbes.
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10: This is WCPT telling you how you can shop Blue. Whether you're out in the field playing football or baseball, or inside the stadium playing hockey or basketball, or any sport really, let's take a look at some sporting goods stores that support the Democratic Party. Academy. Now, Academy is a company that does not give to politics. Some of their senior leaders do, and in 2024, 87% of their donations went to Democrats. Hibbett. Now, Hibbett is a company that does not give to politics. But some of their senior leaders do, and in 2024, 93% of those donations went to Democrats. Dick's Sporting Goods. Now, Dick's Sporting Goods as a company does not give to politics. Yes, some of their senior leaders do, and it's kind of a little all over. Sometimes lean more right, sometimes lean more left. It's really hard to find a pattern. But hey, remember when the right was attacking Dick's Sporting Goods when they decided to push the age of purchasing firearms to 21 and stop selling assault-styled rifles? This has been WCPT telling you how you can shop Blue.
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0: Because you've been good. We're getting dessert first. We call it friends in love. Ice cream for breakfast.

0: Good morning.
1: Good morning.
0: Good morning.
1: Congratulations,
0: Happy
1: Bella.
2: Thank you.
0: Oh, she's going to run a studio in like 1 to 2 months, so I would start sucking up now.
1: Oh, I cannot wait for her to be like, "I'm sorry, you don't have an appointment."
2: Get
1: it, Bella. Get it, girl.
0: Thanks for coming in. We're going in a different direction. Okay.
3: A direction away from you.
0: Away from you.
1: Frangela. I don't quite know a Fran. I've never heard that name before. Frangela.
0: She's already forgotten all of us. Okay.
2: No.
0: Bella got a big new job. She wants to be a screenwriter, so she got a big new job.
2: I did.
0: A manager's office that manages screenwriters. So she's following her dream, our little Bella.
1: That's right. Oh, this is a piece of advice, Bella. I learned the hard way that killing the person who had the job before you does not help you.
2: Yeah, the girl who has the job, right? She's too nice. I couldn't do it.
1: Don't even bother because it doesn't work like that.
0: Where do you even want to start on the reflecting pool? God Bless America post. I've lived in D.C. my whole life. A mouse farting on the mall would be caught on camera, but fat Caligula wants you to believe a vandal carved a swath of pool line of the length of a football field with a box cutter in one of the most public places in the city, and there's no video.
1: Can I just say, though, that I thought he had secured D.C. I thought D.C. was safer than ever because he's got the National Guard patrolling it. Somebody was able to do that amount of damage to a national monument in your completely safe city.
0: Yeah. And also, new government documents obtained by the New York Times show that while NPS workers found two cuts in sections of foam between the pool's expansion joints, those were not directly related to the American flag blue coating that's now peeling or to the algae that has turned the pool a bright shade of green. Not to mention, it's because he drove his motorcade over it.
1: Thank you!
0: It's like, do you know how much the beast weighs? Like 11 billion tons, right?
1: Thank you! They broke it more. And it's, you know, it's $14 million of the people's money gone down the drain. You know, I've seen people putting up other ideas there, like replacing Jackie Kennedy's Rose Garden and just filling it in with dirt and making it a walkable site. You know, all kinds of different things because they just keep breaking things.
0: And we knew that he would get to blaming Obama. Like, we do it as a punchline, and then on cue, we're always going to get to the black guy did it.
1: I'm going to tell you something. We are some wily people, black people. I mean, if you don't watch us 24/7, we are for sure doing crazy stuff.
0: By the way, you know what has the most amazing reflecting pool would be the new Obama Presidential Center. I don't know if you've seen that.
2: Oh, my goodness.
1: Oh,
0: so
1: fabulous.
0: I'm still on my high. I'm still on my buzz from last week, from that, like, joyful explosion we saw, you know, that happened at the Obama. And can I just say, D.L. Hughley hit back at Bill Maher on Instagram, stating it's getting harder to listen to him. Maher mocked the design and the cost of the Obama Presidential Center, calling it an alien Dubai building. Hughley accused Maher of a double standard, noting that he never complained about other presidential libraries. He stressed the complex is vital black history. Hughley concluded they're drifting apart as an older black man and an older white man.
1: Well, that's because he's a bigot. Like, I don't know how else to say it.
0: Also, it can be summed up, as we said yesterday, in one thing, Angela. He wasn't invited. Major celebrity and comedian in the world was invited, not Bill Maher. So he's just bitter.
1: Yeah, because Bill Maher's awful.
0: Yeah.
1: Like, you don't invite him to your party.
0: Here's D.L. Hughley on this.
4: You know that Bill Maher and I used to be pretty good friends. As a matter of fact, he came to my 40th birthday party. I was a regular on his show quite often. I think that even though we had different opinions, I respected him. I think he even now still is a tremendous comic. But I think that where we diverge is, I think that he's an older white man. I'm an older black man. We're all becoming what we would have been anyway. And I think it's harder for me to listen to him now because it's so diametrically opposed.
0: Yeah.
1: Yeah.
0: No, go ahead.
1: He's awful.
0: Yeah.
1: No, I mean, I remember, like, comments like when he's talking to Neil deGrasse Tyson and he says something sciencey, some big science work,
0: yeah, yeah.
1: Right?
0: How dare he.
1: And Bill Maher looks at him and goes, "Is that Ebonics?"
3: What?
0: Ay, ay, ay.
5: You don't remember? Like, oh, I was like, God. I'm done. I haven't watched him since.
0: Yeah. Well, I haven't watched him in years.
5: Like, I'm all done with you.
0: Yeah. But I just thought, we were reading a story yesterday from Fox News, you know, that was all this, like, critics say the Obama Center is going to be a center for activism. And like, I'm like, what? Like,
3: yes.
0: Every president right. you know, was allowed to do what
3: the
0: they
3: Reagan
0: do.
3: Center in Simi Valley is yeah. a place of okay. activism.
0: It's only when the black guy did right. it, they're like, oh.
5: You know, oh, but can I just say
1: meanwhile,
5: Trump is,
1: yeah. meanwhile, we are people are saying out there in the world that there are bodies at Mar-a-Lago, but we don't want to talk about it. Yeah. You know what I'm saying?
0: Yeah.
5: Or his presence.
1: It's just
5: whether
1: crazy.
5: He wants to turn into a all-inclusive hotel spot. Like, I mean...
0: Yeah.
5: Trump's idea of a library is a private business he profits off of.
0: Yeah.
5: That's...
0: Yeah. So we've been talking all morning about Tulsi Gabbard. I'm alternating my Hillary was right about everything with my Kamala was right about everything t-shirt. But, yes, we've learned from 25,000 documents reviewed by the Washington Post that throughout Tulsi's career, everything she did politically because of her cult leader, Chris Butler, told her to do it. By 2015, Tulsi's mission was to break up the Democratic Party. The unnamed speaker in one memo advised your position in general should be to offer an alternative to other candidates in the dishonest Democratic Party. That's why Kamala told the bitch to get off the stage. Basically, we've been playing that audio all morning. Mm-hmm. But she nailed it.
5: Yep. I think it's amazing, the Tulsi Gabbard files. Her guru was like, you need to jump. And she just starts jumping. There's not even a how high. She's like, you tell me. Like, it is crazy.
0: Yeah. Yeah. Okay. Oh, by the way, Trump was, where was he, in Pennsylvania yep. yesterday? He said, we've added 2,600 Pennsylvania manufacturing jobs. Pennsylvania lost 4,500 manufacturing jobs under Trump. It's like, at oh. this point, every single thing he says is a lie or just completely crazy, right?
1: Well, I don't understand how we continue to get Americans who are workers to stand behind him as he speaks.
0: Right.
1: Mm-hmm. You know, and that what I feel like what we're doing in America is that the business owner is making the worker appear as if they're happy. I don't know if those are Trump voters behind him when he's speaking, when I'm looking at all those workers in their orange vests, but I'm like, what really is your life better? And because right. that's who I'm looking at,
5: yeah.
1: not the words coming out of his mouth. I'm yeah. looking at the men behind him who are standing there and giving him validity.
0: But this yeah, is this is part of the both sides do it thing. People that literally can still say, "Oh, it would have been just as bad under Kamala." It's like
5: what would
0: I mean, even those of us that thought this was going to be a disaster of epic proportions could not have imagined this.
5: I mean, no, you couldn't have told me it'd be this stupid. You could
0: well,
5: not.
0: And this one, if you haven't been watching Lawrence O'Donnell, he interviewed Maggie Haberman, Jonathan Swan about their new book, Regime Change. Trump made his decision about bombing Iran on his own. All of his inner circle told him don't do it. General Kane told him Iran would likely close the strait. I mean, this debacle is all him, the second term.
1: Yes.
5: But you know what? This is the thing about... What Trump does, what y'all don't understand, is that he takes a loss and he twists it and it's a victory. Y'all get stuck in this mindset of just because you didn't get what we wanted and all these people died, that somehow that's not a success. Like, that's your failure of imagination.
0: Yeah. Yeah.
5: Don't you feel a success?
0: And J.D. Vance, can I just say, did you watch this video of him with his wife yesterday?
5: Oh.
0: No. Somebody posted it and said, I've watched this 12-second clip of J.D. Vance trying to act like a normal human husband at least 100 times. It's like watching a train wreck. I can't take my eyes off it. Every moment is a more spectacular disaster than the last. Like, she thanks him for coming. I don't know, he's going to read some kid's book or something. And he, like, pats her on the knee like this. He goes, she said, thanks for coming, honey. And he goes, good to see you. He slaps her on the knee. Like, he just does not, whether he's ordering donuts or interacting with his wife, he does not act like a normal, like...
3: He's a dork.
0: Weird.
3: He's a big
0: Governor
3: dork.
0: Governor Walz was right. They're just so weird.
3: Yeah.
5: That is so weird.
0: Literally pounds her on the knee like this and goes, good to see you.
3: Like me when I would pet one of your dogs.
5: Yeah, this is what I'm saying. It feels like he's an old British lady, you know, petting her poodle.
1: There you are. Yeah.
5: Like, it's just,
1: well, it there seems to be no intimacy there whatsoever.
0: Right.
1: You know, if you have no warmth and you can't show warmth or kindness to your mate, it's not natural, then I would say that it probably isn't natural for you.
5: Well, I mean, that's why
1: you don't spend a lot of time together.
0: Right.
5: That's why we have ottomans. That's where he can put his.
3: I see what
5: loving
3: you did
5: out.
3: There.
0: Yeah, their candidates are all just disasters. This one, Paxton has begun to call you Low T Tallarico. What's your response, James Tallarico? Honestly, I had to look up what that meant. I don't think guys my age are really concerned about that kind of thing. Like, even their insults are like old and moldy.
5: I mean, I'm not offended.
1: Get out of here with your prostate jokes. I don't have those problems.
0: This one, Susan Collins is concerned about Graham Plattner's past, but she was fine with Brett Kavanaugh's past. The time for concern is over. I mean, I
5: can't.
0: I hope that Maine is finally done with her bolt. I mean, it's, she's just.
5: I mean, how anybody can stand there and go, how can people vote for somebody with this sort of troublesome past or whatever?
0: Right.
5: I was
0: right.
5: Like, are you serious?
0: Yeah. You put a very credibly accused rapist on the Supreme Court that took away every woman's right in America. Anyway,
5: yummy.
0: I can't remember which story it is, Chris, or some other story. That literally, Susan Collins is once again quoted as being concerned about something.
3: Yeah, yeah.
0: You're just like, oh, my God.
5: She's going to write that letter, Stephanie, and then you're going to see.
1: Yep.
5: And you're going to
1: strongly word it. There's going to be some strong words
5: strong
1: in there.
5: Strong words.
0: All right. 19 minutes after the hour, this portion of the show brought to you by me and my medical emergency kit.
3: Oh, yes.
0: Oh, my God. I'm a walking testimonial, right? Because when you were on vacation, I got sick. I was traveling, too. I got sick.
3: Oh.
0: I lost my voice. No good when you host a radio show.
3: Nope.
0: I'm telling you, Z-Pak always works like magic. What's in my medical emergency kit? A Z-Pak.
3: Ah.
0: Got amoxicillin. 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

0: America is an aspirational idea, one we're still working to fulfill. 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
1: Having a Prince karaoke party flashback to Frangela singing When Doves Cry, which is it has to be on your bucket list. It goes on for hours. It is hilarious.
9: Well, it's we
10: lots of screaming and moaning.
9: That's right. Yeah. We do it true.
1: You do not know what doves sound like when they cry until you've heard Frangela's.
11: That is true.
1: No. Interpretation. Karen in Chicago. You're on with Frangela.
12: Hello, Karen.
13: Hey.
10: Good morning. Hey, ladies, I have a karaoke machine at my house. So when you guys are in Chicago, we can do it. I would love to do that.
1: We have to go on a field trip to see the Obama Center. Yeah. I know we can't get in. It's sold out through the end of the year, but yeah. But anyway, go ahead, Karen.
9: I'm sure you could make the call. Stephanie.
10: Oh, my gosh.
1: Oh,
10: call me. If you do that, please call me. Okay. So I just want to say, though, first of all, Bella, that distant sound of gnashing of teeth and rending of garments and distant cries, that is all of us in the Steph-verse hearing that you are going to be leaving the nest soon. But we're so happy for
11: Thank you.
10: And that you're going to be able to achieve, further achieve your dream.
11: Yeah.
10: And it all started. Just remember, it all started in Stephanie's basement.
11: It did.
10: Just remember
1: that's right.
10: That.
1: There literally is nowhere but up from here.
12: Well, yeah, that's true.
1: All right. Thank you.
12: Even the living room is up.
1: Our whole audience is like, I love her so much.
13: So Senate Democrats, breaking news, have filed a legal brief supporting appeal of Judge Aileen Cannon's decision blocking release of the full Jack Smith report on Trump's misuse of classified documents. Frangela, I really have to hope and believe this is all going to come out someday, all of it. Epstein files, it's a lot of stuff you and I have talked about. It is just honestly hard to wrap your mind around the degree of criminal that he is and that he's still in the Oval Office, right?
14: Yeah, and the fact that how many people are willing to run interference for him. It's not one person. There's a judge that has been just playing defense for years.
1: Right, right. Yeah. No, I mean, it's why the midterms are, more important than ever. It's just if we're ever going to get the levers of power back, and as someone said, the first thing we should do is expand the Supreme Court. I mean,
9: Thank you, Trump. He made that
14: extremely clear that we need to do that.
1: And by the way, he just this morning said he's going to veto bill on the affordable housing.
12: He said he's canceled the signing ceremony. So
1: because he wants to get his voter suppression SAVE Act passed.
14: Yeah.
1: So he's going to. But Chris keeps saying he just keeps writing the campaign ads for us.
12: Yeah.
1: Right. I mean, obviously they're trying to, do something, in a panic before the midterms because they know what a drubbing they're going to take.
14: I just don't believe there are people who really are undecided.
1: Who thinks this is going well?
14: Exactly.
1: Yeah. And John Ossoff.
14: And he said that.
1: Go ahead. Yeah.
14: No, I was going to say, and he said he wasn't signing anything else before the SAVE Act. He said it.
1: Yeah. Yeah, and that's not going to pass. They don't have the votes.
14: No.
1: One senator was saying it's like a zombie. It just won't die, right?
9: That's
1: and meanwhile,
9: everything Trump does.
1: Yes. We have candidates like John Ossoff, who is fantastic. Senator John Ossoff yesterday.
15: The other thing that is really bothering people is that while Americans are paying record high prices for just about everything, the first families becoming billions of dollars wealthier, sweetheart deals all over the world. The president is literally building a monument to himself.
1: When we come back, we'll get to Jared Kushner and how he was one of the main people that, up this Iran deal, but also made a boatload of money for himself. Unbelievable. 29 minutes after the hour, more Frangela next.
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17: It's Girls News. Welcome, WCPT 820 listeners. It's time for some Girls News. As AI integrates into the workforce, it is creating a digital glass ceiling that heavily impacts women. Let's get into it. In high-income countries, 9.6% of jobs held by women are at a high risk of automation by AI, compared to only 3.5% of the jobs held by men. Of the 6.1 million employees who would have the hardest time adapting to an AI-related job loss, 86% are women. Despite AI advancements, women hold just 26% of AI-related jobs globally and 15% of the leadership positions in AI. AI hiring tools and systems are trained on male-dominated data, which means that they are more likely recommending men for higher paying jobs. And this has been your Girl News with WCPT 820.
11: 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In 2026, women's entrepreneurship is surging. Driven by a desire for flexibility and accelerated by AI and digital tools, women are increasingly leading in e-commerce, wellness, and service-based sectors, with a major trend towards solo, high-impact, and home-based businesses designed for a work-life balance. 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Now, despite the growth, there is a push for better banking support and policy with a focus on addressing the $3 trillion opportunity for women and minority-owned business acquisitions. 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
24: This is a treasonous act, what this guy just said, that they're sending ICE out, especially on voting day. Can you imagine the chutzpah, the balls of these people, that they think that they can do whatever they want, whenever they want, with impunity, like a rapist?
1: Oh. Ooh, so glad to have Rosie back. She's going to be filling in for Jimmy Kimmel when he's on vacation over the summer, which will make Trump's head explode even further, which would be great.
12: He'll be hate-watching.
1: Yes, he will.
14: Yes.
1: So, we just were talking. This whole thing is just such an unbelievable grift, and they are so wildly unqualified. All of his, the fact that he sent his son-in-law, should tell you everything about how this Iran deal is a complete debacle, right? This is Mother Jones posted. Jared Kushner proselytized Netanyahu's claim that Iran was weeks, if not days, away from building a nuclear weapon, a view widely dismissed by nuclear experts, and appeared naive as to how the Iranians negotiate. Once he got his way, it resulted in America's greatest humiliation on the global stage since the Iraq War. And the headline is, Jared Kushner helped make this mess in Iran while making a mess of money. I mean, isn't that part of it? That just when we're all struggling to pay for groceries going, oh, my God, he and his grifty family have made how much, right?
24: Billions.
1: Over billions.
12: Yeah.
14: Billions. And what is the, for me, what are we going to do after this? Is there some type of justice that we have? we should have an expectation of justice.
13: Yeah.
14: After this.
13: Yeah. Well, and also you know, this new book, they're just so, according to the new book, Trump became so frustrated with Netanyahu during negotiations last September to end the war in Gaza. He said, everyone's sick of you, Bibi. All the Jews are sick of you. Even the two Jews on this call are sick of you, meaning Steve Witkoff. But then they do whatever he said about, you know, attacking Iran, right?
9: I just can't with Trump being the person with the intel on the Jewish community. Like, okay.
13: I mean, this is the biggest bag of rats. Republican lawmaker slams frankly disgusting J.D. Vance comments on Israel because he basically, you know, said, nice little country you got there. Be ashamed if something happened to it. I mean, how do you come up with a deal that everyone hates, including Israel? Like, only Iran seems happy about any of this, right?
9: And shouldn't they be happy?
14: Yeah,
9: isn't it their turn?
13: Right. Yes.
9: I'm just saying.
13: By the way, I guess he's, as we know, he's bored with Iran. So I guess we're on to Cuba. He said it's possible potential Cuba invasion.
12: Great.
13: Okay. Trump also acknowledged the Iran conflict is taking.
14: Cuba ain't got no lights.
13: Right.
12: Right. Exactly.
13: But it's like the question I ask every day for Angela, when is someone going to stop this madman? Like, how many countries is he going to attack before someone goes, oh, my God, you know?
9: They absolutely are not going to stop him.
13: Trump acknowledged that Iran conflict is taking longer to resolve because Iran has a more powerful military and is far away. He suggested Cuba could be easier to overpower. Oh, my, it's like Rosie just said, everything he says is rapey. Right?
9: Yeah. Also, it's here we go again with the racism. See, it's the racism that made you think you could just walk into Iran.
13: Yeah. Yeah. As the president said, he said Venezuela has oil. Cuba doesn't. Cuba has a nice property. They have a nice shoreline. Again, just sounds rapey.
12: Yeah. Nice shoreline. Shame if something happened to it.
13: Yes.
14: What he decided was that once he became president again, that he had carte blanche to play Risk with the world.
12: Yeah.
14: And that's Greenland. It's Venezuela. Let me pick off the... And it's how you play the board when you're playing a game.
12: Right. Yeah.
14: I'm going to take the little tiny pieces that I think I can gather up and shore up my little piece of land. I'm watching a toddler play a game.
13: Yeah. Yeah. Mm-hmm. Well, I said that this morning. He's like having a toddler having a constant tantrum, right? I mean, it is exhausting. Kevin in D.C., you're on with Frangela. Hello.
0: Hey, Kevin. Yes, good morning, everybody. And I literally not like those people that say, oh, I just stumbled onto your show. I'm an independent businessman. I literally stumbled onto the part where it was said to my a combination of pride but shock that Bella is leaving.
12: Yeah.
0: As Johnny Carson used to say, I did not know that.
13: Yeah.
0: When I wanted to get the call in because I didn't know when you were leaving, but I didn't want to wait and maybe miss you.
13: Next Thursday will be her last day, and then we all have Friday off because of July 4th, which is why you get Frangela today. You're welcome.
0: Well, that's always appreciated. Well, Bella, I will miss you. You are the only, because of your cutie pie, your perpetual cutie pie visits, you are the only female probably I haven't even thought about flirting with, which I'm sure you appreciate.
3: So, I do. I really do.
0: I wish you sincerely all the best. You were a welcome addition to the show.
3: Thank you.
0: I don't need to gas you up because so many people have I told you their feelings to
13: Stop glazing. Stop glazing. Stop glazing. You're over glazing the Gen Z-er.
3: You guys, another word I taught you. This is
13: so cute. And you are right. She is an epic level of cutie pie-ness.
12: Yeah.
13: It's never been experienced before. Okay. One more. Rachel.
9: Hard, powerful Hollywood mogul. That's what she is.
13: Yeah. Mm-hmm. She's going to turn into Joan Crawford by the end of next Tuesday, Thursday.
12: Or Kevin Spacey in Swimming with Sharks.
3: Oh, Lord.
13: All right. Rachel Maddow, real quick.
4: Right now, the opposition to President Donald Trump is ascendant. And Trump is flailing in ways that are obvious to everyone. He's a laughingstock. And his policies are failing and being abandoned. And his supporters are fleeing. And did I mention that the opposition to him is ascendant?
1: So, Frangela, we obviously these midterms cannot be more important. So Americans are voting this year for Democrats at far higher numbers in primaries and special elections compared with previous contests, according to a Washington Post analysis. Turnout is rising in Democratic primaries, even when they're not hotly contested.
12: Look what happened yesterday.
1: Yeah. Mm-hmm. And, you know,
14: yes.
1: This is, I just hope that we really remain a big tent, which is what the Democratic Party has already been, because there's a lot of talk about it. Mayor Mandami's endorsed candidates went 3-for-3, ousting incumbents.
14: Yes.
1: So progressives, you know, had a fantastic night. But, you know, the analysis is going on. You know, establishment Democrats also had good nights in Utah and Maryland.
12: Right.
1: You know, it's like AOC always says, she probably wouldn't win in Idaho. But, you know, right. She just had a landslide there. She's so I just think we have to, like, not let them. Speaking of Tulsi Gabbard, that was her whole point, was to divide the Democratic Party. And, you know, it caused dissension between the Hillary and Bernie people. And that was part of her job as a Russian asset.
9: I think that our problem, one of our difficulties has been not really defining what big tent means.
12: Yeah.
9: And big tent doesn't mean we allow Nazis in. Big
1: yes.
9: tent,
1: yes.
9: like yeah. big tent means that there are different philosophies that all come from the same basic belief in democracy and the rights and individual rights of every single human being,
1: right.
9: you know, and that is where that difference comes in. And I think absolutely those candidates won in a place, New York. But what I found significant about it is that every place that you see the progressives candidates win, these are Democratic strongholds.
1: Mm-hmm. Yeah.
9: So that to me is a definite referendum. Mm-hmm. You need to make more space for this viewpoint
12: yes.
9: in your party.
12: Yes.
1: Right. Right.
14: Yes.
1: And I think Mayor Mandami is doing a fantastic job.
14: He's killing it.
1: I think he's bringing bringing joy back, you know, to politics,
14: yes.
1: right?
9: That's right. Isn't
14: yeah.
9: that nice?
1: I mean, that's
14: and
1: what resonated
14: with
1: Kamala
14: energy.
1: For me and also with Obama, right?
9: Oh, let me tell you, I love the Obama dose, that little vaccine of Obama last week. But, like, seriously,
1: yeah.
9: then now I'm getting into the pain of it, which is,
1: yeah.
9: do you know how nice things could have been?
12: Yeah.
14: But you know
9: Francis,
14: how nice things could have been?
1: That's true.
14: They should have been.
1: Right, but Francis, Chris made the point, and so did Michelle Obama and President Obama, that it's not the America we used to be. It's the America we are and that we can be again. That's what
9: right.
1: the Obama thing mm-hmm. gave me last week.
12: We still have it in
1: you
12: us.
1: Know, Michelle said, hope
12: yeah.
1: is a choice.
12: We just have to bring it forward again.
1: Yeah. Yeah.
9: I'm going to tell
1: yeah.
9: you something. I'm just putting coal on my anger. Just keeping it fed. Keeping it fed.
1: I don't know what that means.
9: I'm putting
1: but you know
9: coal
1: what?
9: On my anger.
1: But if a crick's got a hollow, then...
9: A hollow's got a crick.
14: Yeah, a crick. Yep.
1: Yeah.
9: That's what I'm saying.
1: Okay.
9: I won't risk it on a biscuit and I won't waste it on a pancake.
1: That's right. George. George and Santa Rosa, you're on with Frangela. Hello.
2: There appears to be some breaking news regarding vandalism at the reflecting pool.
12: Mm-hmm.
2: There are some preliminary reports that say a terrorist organization known as LGLG is responsible, and LGLG is known to be one of the terrorist organizations

0: I like Janet Mills in Maine, but the people in Maine want a Graham Platner, and I get why he resonates, you know. Mm-hmm. As Malcolm was saying earlier, he talks like a real human. Like, that's part of what I think Democrats have to do, right?
1: And also, like, there's things like that I'm still learning about these candidates. Like, Susan Collins' husband is a lobbyist.
0: Yeah.
2: No, yeah.
1: Like,
2: yeah.
1: It's just.
0: But the other thing is, that's what vote blue no matter who means. It's like, it's going to be different in every different state, but it's just critical that we take back Obama's America that we just saw last week, that we take back that America, that the Knicks celebration with the mayor in New York, right?
3: Absolutely. Americans are desperate to be spoken to. Right.
2: Yeah. Yep.
3: We, you know, and we want to be heard. Mm-hmm. And, you know, and to Angela's point, does Susan's Collins have, can she hear me? Can she speak to me? Is she speaking to me? No, she ain't speaking to me. She's speaking to business. Okay.
4: Concerned,
3: she's speaking,
4: Francis,
3: to corporations. Okay.
0: She's going, yes, to, Francis, it's like you're dismissing
3: email.
0: You're dismissing her concern.
4: Oh, okay. Don't you feel the concern?
3: You're right.
4: Like a warm
3: breath. No, I don't. You know, and we are desperate to have people address our issues, which is how much high gas is. Mm-hmm. I can't afford my groceries. I can't afford a place to rent.
0: Yep.
3: Okay?
0: Yep.
3: That's what we need in health care.
1: I think the Democratic Party, particularly state Democratic parties, they need to look at why it is that Janet Mills didn't. You need to understand that base.
2: Yeah.
1: That voter
2: absolutely.
1: Base.
0: Yeah.
1: And then they could have run. I have no doubt they could have found a candidate that was populist in that way.
0: Yeah.
1: That spoke to people in that way that they felt that didn't have this perhaps baggage. It's but the fact that they just blindly go for the establishment without really taking the time to understand what people are voting, what they need in that community is, I think, the problem.
0: And I say let them be the bag of rats. Senator John Cornyn unleashed on Trump because, of course, right? Because now they have this awful candidate, and Tallarico looks like he's going to win in Texas. Cornyn said conversations with Trump are not particularly useful because he can and will change his mind depending on the next person he talks to on the phone. The president seems to revel in chaos, which is so different from any other leader I've ever seen. He just seems to revel in it. We've even seen recent evidence at the DNI. I mean, this one, Republican senators start to question Trump's audit immunity deal. I would hope so. In what universe does not just he, but every member of his skeevy, grifty family get lifetime immunity? Right?
1: It's not. And I think even more than, it's just, it makes it clear that it's anyone in his orbit.
0: Right.
1: Like, it's crazy.
0: Yeah.
3: Why do you need protections from crime if you're not criming?
0: There you go. There you go, Francis Callier.
3: Because crime accidentally,
0: that's what they teach at the Callier-Hilinsky Institute. Yeah.
1: I'm just saying, sometimes crime falls on you, like you walking by crime and it's like static electricity.
0: Sure.
3: It's sticky.
1: Hey, you have never walked down the street and been like, oh no, I'm a bank robber.
0: It's like a dryer sheet. It just,
1: you didn't mean to be a bank robber.
3: It just cleans.
1: Suddenly, there you are. You know, you haven't had that experience.
0: Okay. 48 minutes after the hour, this portion of the show brought to you by Home Title Lock, because you don't need one more annoyance and thing to worry about, right?
2: Right.
0: I'm a guy. The FBI has been warning about a type of real estate fraud on the rise. 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
8: 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The code is Stephanie. Frangela, the women, the myths, the legends, the YouTube channel.
9: That's right.
8: Check it out.
9: Oh, please. Subscribe to them. The stuff they put on there is amazing.
8: Hilarious.
9: Yes.
10: Thank you.
8: I found the story that expressed Susan Collins' latest concern.
9: Oh.
8: So it's about some Republicans are saying they shouldn't get lifetime audit immunity or whatever, Trump and his whole family. And so, Bill Cassidy said no American should be above the law, not even the president, maybe even particularly the president. Susan Collins said she'll take a look at it. Maine, please make...
10: No, girl.
8: Please
10: take a look as you're packing. Like, seriously.
11: Yeah.
8: Make Aunt Clara disappear. Yeah. Is that who we decided she looks like?
9: Aunt Clara.
8: From Bewitched.
9: Yes.
8: Please,
11: Maine,
8: make her...
9: Uh-huh.
11: That's a good one.
9: Yep.
8: See ya. Okay.
11: That tinkle. I wish I could do the nose thing.
10: The little nose tinkle.
8: I'm telling you, this is going to be a slog, Frangela, to the midterms. Trump administration plans to withhold tens of millions of dollars in DHS funding to force states into election changes. I mean, so far we keep winning. God bless Mark Elias, right? Like, we keep winning,
10: Poor man.
8: After lawsuit,
10: all he's doing is running around the country going, I object!
8: The ACLU will spend more than $50 million on the midterms, with half going toward efforts to ensure smooth administration of elections as Trump seeks to exert more and more control over the process. ACLU officials said they'll train and deploy more than 100 paid staff members, more than 30,000 volunteers to encourage people to vote, ensure voter access while monitoring ballot counting and certification. We just got to be ready for all of the above and just turn out in blue tsunami numbers, right?
10: Yes, I'd like to see the fruits of Islam out here helping out. Mm-hmm. You know what I'm saying? We need the nation.
11: We need everybody. We need hands on deck.
10: I want all the Temptations.
11: We need the Elks Club. We need the Shriners. Whomever will come out.
8: Do they still exist, the Shriners?
9: They do.
8: They have cute hats. Yeah. I wanted to close with this story about Simone Biles, because, like we were saying, we choose the America we saw last week at the Obama Presidential Center. So first of all, we had a little feminist frenzy because one headline said NFL wife Simone Biles,
9: an Olympian by her own
8: she's
9: right.
8: She's the GOAT.
9: Yeah.
8: She's not just an Olympian.
11: Yeah, no.
8: But so she's responded to the online criticism she received over the recent vacation she took after she nearly died. I don't think we know what caused the accident or whatever, but she was very, She opened up about a medical emergency almost claimed her life. While she didn't disclose the details of the accident, she called it one of the scariest experiences of my life. Just over a week later, she shared photos of her trip to Belize with her husband. Relaxing in paradise, she captured a series of poolside pictures. Below the post, one person sarcastically said, "Almost died, but look at these traveling selfies. Biles said, "Ugh, these comments made me a little sad. Over 2 weeks ago, I experienced serious medical emergency. Could have ended very differently. This trip has been part of allowing myself to heal and appreciate being here." I hope we make America decent again.
10: Or at least shut up the parts that aren't. Like, I don't care if they actually change. Just shut up.
8: Yeah. Just dial back the meanness.
11: And also, we also all need to learn to stop.
8: Sorry, honey. We love you, Frangela.
9: Yay!
8: Go to their YouTube channel now.
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16: NBC News Radio, I'm Jim Forbes. President Trump says no country has done more good for the world than the United States of America. Speaking at Mount Rushmore Friday night, Trump celebrated the nation's 250th birthday.
17: And by the grace of God, the United States of America is the most successful, most accomplished, most exceptional nation ever to exist in human history.
16: Trump made the comments at the America 250 fireworks celebration. The event happened at the same time as celebrations in New York City, where the Times Square ball dropped several times to mark midnight in every U.S. time zone and territory. Taylor Swift and Travis Kelce are married. Representatives for Swift confirmed the couple has officially tied the knot in New York City. The ceremony at Madison Square Garden was officiated by Adam Sandler. The guest list included singer Selena Gomez, actors Hugh Grant and Bradley Cooper, along with NFL Commissioner Roger Goodell. Page Six is reporting the reception afterwards is scheduled to run until 2 a.m. Eastern Time, with Stevie Nicks and Tim McGraw performing. More than 260 million people are facing extreme heat as some cities are already shattering record high temperatures. Local leaders throughout the eastern two-thirds of the country are advising people to be very cautious outdoors. And firefighters are preparing for difficult conditions in the days ahead as the Aspen Acres fire continues to burn in southern Colorado. Alaska Complex Incident Management Team Chief Brad Washa says once they took over the scene, they put their crews right to work.
18: We have had a number of hotshot crews come in. Last night we had one crew came in, and as soon as they got here, we put them on the line. And I think we have seven outstanding order for hotshot crews.
16: The fire has burned more than 81,000 acres and is still 0% contained. Hot and dry conditions remain in the forecast. I'm Jim Forbes.
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6: And top of the brand new week to you. A lot to talk about today. What happens if they win? You know, them, the neo-fascists, the Christo-fascists, the Republicans. What happens? Also, why are these preachers anointing a strongman? And why won't Trump drop his Greenland obsession? A weird story in today's New York Times. In the second hour of our program, did you sink money into Trump? Well, watch it vanish. We'll go through the details on that. And has Fox so-called news finally outdone North Korean state television? It's a truly astonishing story. In our third hour, our one and only guest today, Heidi Sigmund Kuda, is going to drop by. The Sun, or the Sons in this case, S-O-N-S, also rises. You know, what's going on with the Trump family grift? And Ebola spreads while Trump guts the watchtowers, the groups watching for the next pandemic. My daily take over Hartman Report today is titled, What Happens If They Win? And it's a pretty straightforward question. I mean, you know, Trump was in China last week, kissing the butt of President Xi, telling him what a great leader he is. Xi sat silently and didn't respond. Of course, you know, Trump, being an insecure 10-year-old emotionally, figured, well, I'll say something nice about President Xi, and he'll say something nice about me, and that will get repeated in the media, and it'll be a great clip for Fox News, and you know, it'll tell everybody that they should really love me. And Xi didn't take the bait. He didn't do it. But Trump did say something that was truly shocking. And this was on the plane on the way home. He was talking to reporters. And one of them asked about Taiwan, which is formally called, you know, ROC, the Republic of China. Although we don't call it China, it's part of the deal that we cut in, I think it was 1979, when we updated our 1955 treaty with Taiwan. And Trump has been withholding two shipments. An $11 billion shipment and a $14 billion shipment, a total of $25 billion worth of weapons that Taiwan has bought from U.S. defense contractors. But all those, you know, any U.S. defense contractor sales have to go through the executive branch. They have to be approved by the president. Now, this has already been approved by Congress. But, you know, Trump controls the Pentagon, and the Pentagon controls the ability of these defense contractors to sell things overseas. And Trump is withholding, and has been withholding for a year now, withholding this military aid to Taiwan. And when he was asked about that by a reporter, he said that he intends to use military aid to Taiwan as a bargaining chip. In other words, it's something that he could withdraw. It's something he can trade away in exchange for something that presumably he or his sons or his daughter and son-in-law or other grifters associated with Trump want. We don't know what that might be. But basically, you know, he just stabbed our ally in the back. The president of Taiwan came out over the weekend and she's basically screaming, you know, holy cow, you know, this is wrong. You shouldn't be doing this. But there's a bigger picture here. And the bigger picture here is that this country was founded in a radical idea for its time. It was something that had not been tried in several thousand years. 3,000 years ago, you had a form of democracy. Now, they still held slaves. It was a very kind of exclusive form of democracy. And the polis, the deciding body, was selected by what's called sortition, what you and I might call basically like jury duty. You know, luck of the draw, 6,001 people who ran ancient Greece. And that democracy ended with the Thucydides trap, which President Xi referenced. I won't go down that rabbit hole. But and then 1,000 years later, you had the Republic of Rome, which was briefly a democracy and then was taken over by, you know, a series of Caesars who basically made themselves, you know, kings for life. But anyhow, we decided to try this again. And in large part, and I lay this out in my book, The Hidden History of American Democracy, which I think is one of the best books I've written. I think you'll find it absolutely astonishing and fascinating. It's a book about how Ben Franklin and Thomas Jefferson and John Adams were friends with Native Americans, negotiated with Native Americans, knew Native Americans, used their iconography, particularly Ben Franklin, in America, and borrowed from the Native Americans, particularly the Iroquois Confederacy, but also others, borrowed the concepts of democracy as we understand them today. So, you know, they looked back on ancient Greece and Rome, but mostly they got this stuff from the Native Americans. And ever since then, that was 250 years ago, ever since then, the North Star, the Pole Star, the thing around which everything we do revolves has been democracy. This whole idea that we are a democratic republic. We fought the Revolutionary War to establish democracy in the United States. Now, clearly, it was imperfect, you know, like the Roman and Greek democracies. We still held people in slavery. Women were not allowed to vote, just like in Greece and Rome. But it was a start. And then we fought against, and then there was this rise of tyrannical oligarchs in the South that called itself the Confederacy, and they wanted to end democracy in America. We fought to preserve democracy in the Civil War, and we did, and we improved it. We ended slavery. And then 80 years after that, we fought World War II to protect democracy in Europe and in Asia. And we improved democracy here, too, in the years after World War II. Women, well, the years before, immediately before, 20 years before, women got the vote in the United States. And, you know, and gradually we've expanded our democracy until, of course, Trump. So democracy has always been this core thing. But now we have a president who holds democracy and democratic nations around the world in disdain. I mean, he openly ridicules our democratic allies, and he openly sucks up to and kisses the asses of wealthy, powerful, brutal dictators like Xi and Putin. He gutted USAID, much to the delight of President Xi. He killed off Voice of America, much to the delight of Vladimir Putin. He even tried to overthrow his own democracy on January 6th, and frankly, we'll probably try again. His racist, homophobic, and what he refers to as poorly educated followers are fine with that. They're not big fans of democracy either. And you've got the entire Republican Party now following Trump and embracing Putin and saying screw you to other democracies and NATO. So what would happen if these guys win? If America just says, okay, that's it. We're no longer going to be allied with NATO. Or we're no longer going to be allied with Western Europe and Taiwan and South Korea and Japan and Australia. Instead, we're going to ally ourselves. We're either going to stand alone in the world, you know, America first, America alone, or we're going to ally ourselves with Russia. Trump just yesterday extended the exceptions to Russian sanctions so that Russian ships can continue to carry oil. In fact, one just went through the Straits of Hormuz day before yesterday. So what would happen? Well, we would end up with a world where democracy was even weaker than it is now. Only a minority of countries in the world are democratic. Where labor is powerless. Where the press is controlled. Where religion has been weaponized, where elections are managed, where fear keeps people obedient, and where billionaires rule without accountability, which is why you have about 150 billionaire families who are openly supporting Trump. That's the oligarch's endgame. It's why they bought off Sinema and Manchin and Jared Golden and John Fetterman. It's why they're inserting themselves in elections across the nation. It's why the billionaire oligarchs are buying our media. It's why Republicans in Congress keep sending more and more money to ICE. Not to make America great, not for patriotism, not for Christianity, not for freedom, for power. Raw power for a small handful of morbidly rich men enforced by propaganda, corruption, and violence. Violence committed by the state, like, you know, going after James Comey, soon to be directed against you and me. As well as the violence that the J6ers are willing to provide that Trump is trying to prepay for with his $1.7 billion just in time for this fall's election. Roughly every 80 years, it seems, we have to have this battle to preserve democracy. 1770s, 1860s, 1940s. We're 80 years out now from the end of World War II. And here we are again. Now it's our turn to stand and defend democracy. Yours and mine. It's our turn. Are we up to it? I think so. What say you?
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6: Coming up on 17 minutes past the hour, back with more of the news of the day and your calls in just a minute.

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1: The family meeting.
2: We almost still have no choice but to vote because the other evil is really, really evil, right? 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

Tired of news that protects the powerful? Get reporting with a backbone at the Commonwealth Report. 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True leaders don't benefit themselves. They work to meet our common needs. That's the difference between a bully or a parasite and a true leader. Bullies will pretend to protect us while actually using us to guard their own privilege. But they can be stopped. 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We can get there together, and we can prosper together. Here's how to start. You got to read the book, Bully, The Bullies, Parasites, and Slaves by George Koch. 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

0: SCR. So why are these preachers anointing a strongman? At Trump's taxpayer-funded Rededicate 250 rally on the National Mall, which, by the way, violates the law and the Constitution, noted hustler Franklin Graham called America, quote, morally rotten, completely sick with sin. Probably a reasonable description of Franklin Graham, but according to him, we're sick from transgender people and gay marriage. Not that we're sick because we're building concentration camps. Not that we're sick because Republicans have gutted health care. Not that we're sick and morally rotted because we have a president carpet bombing his way through the Middle East. Then preacher Eric Metaxas, another corrupt so-called Christian, who once compared a Clinton win to Hitler, told the crowd, God spent two centuries raising up a great leader to build Trump a $400 million ballroom. Yes, the preacher. God wants the ballroom. A ballroom. Headlined by the Secretary of so-called War, paid for with $100 million of your tax money. These charlatans looked at a corrupt strongman and called him a gift from heaven. They've traded the prophets who spoke truth to kings for a man who jails his critics. That's not faith. That's idolatry with a microphone wrapped in a flag. Meanwhile, why won't Trump drop his Greenland obsession? If you thought Trump forgot about Greenland, think again. The U.S. is deep in quiet talks with Denmark to plant three new military bases in southern Greenland. And American negotiators floated making them sovereign U.S. territory, you know, like Guantanamo in Cuba. Not a treaty, not a lease, ownership. This is the same obsession that had Trump threatening tariffs and force against the NATO allies just months ago. And now he's getting much of what he wanted by grinding Denmark down behind closed doors. Greenland's prime minister keeps repeating, we're not for sale. But 57,000 Greenlanders are watching big powers carve up their home for radar stations guarding the North Atlantic and rare earth minerals. When a president treats other nations like a real estate deal, which is absolutely what Trump is doing right now with Greenland. It's like, oh, yeah, hey, look at this. Hey, they got oil. They got rare minerals. They, you know, we could use that. No ally is ever truly safe. It's just, you know, we might as well acknowledge that. Donald Trump is working for Putin. He's doing what Putin wants. He's doing what Russia wants. He's doing what Xi wants in China. Xi wanted us to kill off USAID to make lots more room for his Belt and Road program across the third world. Trump did it. And Elon Musk did it. Putin wanted Trump to kill off the Voice of America so that he wouldn't have to deal with, you know, pro-democracy broadcasts in Russian language. Trump killed it off. Carrie Lake went and did it for him. It's amazing. We have a traitor in the White House selling off our country. And now he's going after Greenland the way that Hitler went after the Sudetenland. Really?
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0: So what say you? How do we deal with these things? What's on your mind today? I'll pick up your calls right after.

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2: I'm Dr. Anthony Lizowitz, and this is Climate Connections. When Hurricane Helene hit North Carolina in 2024, some areas got over a foot of rain. In Craigtown, a small community in the western part of the state, this downpour caused a river of mud to rush downhill into town, destroying homes and killing over a dozen people. As climate change causes more extreme rain in many parts of the country, the threat of devastating landslides like this could grow. Heavy storms can saturate the soil on hills and mountains until water, mud, and debris come tumbling down. And other climate change impacts can raise the risks, too. For example, severe wildfires leave ground burned and barren, with few plants to hold the soil in place and absorb water. So when rain hits, water, dirt, and debris can suddenly rush down a mountain. And in northern regions, warming temperatures are melting glaciers and frozen ground, destabilizing mountain slopes. Many landslides strike suddenly, leaving little time to escape, so it's crucial to plan ahead. 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
1: and
0: of information.
1: Welcome back. 34 minutes here. Past the hour. And what's on your mind today, Mike in Fairfax, Virginia? Hey, Mike, what's up?
2: Hey, Tom. Yeah, I'm retired analyst Mike on Substack. Retired Pentagon Iranian analyst. I think there's not enough emphasis on our ability to deter Iran. Everything that Trump and his administration says, Iran, if they ever get a nuclear weapon, they're going to immediately use it. That is so totally wrong. One, they'll never have a chance to get a nuclear weapon. Israel will never give them a chance. They will hit Iran long before they could ever get anything assembled. But we have the ability to deter them, and they should understand that so they don't get any advantage by really having a nuclear program.
1: Yeah, mutually assured destruction has prevented anything for, like, what, 90 years now? 80 years?
2: Yes. Since 1949, when the Soviets exploded their bomb, we didn't do a preemptive strike against the Soviet Union because of the Soviet conventional forces that could have taken over all of Europe. So we chose, mutual assured destruction or first mass retaliation. We would hit them 10 times harder than they could hit us.
1: Right.
2: And after they got parity, then it was mutual assured destruction. Here, it's kind of ridiculous. One Iranian bomb does not destroy the world, but we can easily kill 50 million Iranians by destroying every Iranian city.
1: Yeah.
2: So they are not suicidal. And that's why we can make an agreement with them. They've made agreements in the past. They made agreements with Iraq. They made agreements with the United States, when we occupied Iraq.
1: Mm-hmm.
2: And of course, Obama's agreement.
1: Yeah.
2: And we have much better leverage now than we ever had with Obama because we have bombed them, and we have buried the enriched uranium.
1: Yeah.
2: So basically, we have very good leverage. We can just have a better inspection regime. We didn't have challenge inspections. We should have challenge inspections. If they don't give us access to the facility, we have the leverage to bomb it. Yeah. So I think we have much better chance now than ever before, and I don't know what we're waiting for except this crazy idea that Iran is insane and they can't be deterred.
1: Well, the problem we have right now is that Trump can't figure out a way to end this that saves face for him. And as long as it looks like he lost, he's not going to do it. And he's willing to basically blow up the world for this. There was an interesting piece in the Financial Times this morning, essentially saying the same thing you are, Mike, saying, even if Iran had a nuclear weapon, I mean, Pakistan has nuclear weapons, India has nuclear weapons, Israel has nuclear weapons. Nobody's using nuclear weapons because everybody knows that, for the first person who pushes the button is going to get wiped out. And so, it is a fool's errand. Mike, I got to move along, but excellent point. Thank you so much for making it. Joe in Oklahoma City, Oklahoma. Hey, Joe, what's on your mind today?
3: Hey, Tom, how are you doing? I think earlier you were trying to think of the Logan Act, and yes, the entire Trump family has been violating that federal law for ever since he's gotten back in.
1: Well, even before
3: the last call,
1: in his last term, he did too. In his last term, he was too.
3: Yeah, like, even Eric over there with Orban trying to cut deals.
1: Yep.
3: I mean, the whole presidency is a giant lawless exercise. And, that thing on the religious, satellite hands up in the air, it was just idolatry on steroids and quite disgusting because they kept talking about bringing back American values. And I kept thinking, like, the entire administration that does nothing but lie? Where's lying?
1: Well, the American values they want to bring back are the values of misogyny and frankly, slavery, which is still alive and well in the United States, by the way, just under color of law. It is still legal under the 13th Amendment to hold people in slavery as long as they've been convicted of a crime, and which we do, particularly in the South, with these work camps.
3: Yeah, no mention of poverty or how, because... we've got 10, maybe 10 students that are transgender. that are involved with college sports. That's a fact. And then we have 19 million kids that go to bed hungry. Where's your priority, Christians?
1: Yeah, and I'd be surprised if they were even 10, by the way.
3: Yeah, at most. But I did want to mention I caught Gavin Newsom on Bloomberg a couple of 3 weeks ago, and the interviewer asked him, do you support the billionaire tax in California? And he goes, oh, no, because they'll leave the state.
1: Right.
3: And I thought, well, I could see that maybe being a consideration. And then the interviewer said, so you would support it on a national level? Oh, no. I thought, okay. Yeah. I bet that made the DNC smile.
1: Well, here's what's going on, Joe. Gavin knows that under the current rules, which were established by five corrupt Republicans on the Supreme Court with Citizens United and, you know, a couple of decisions before that, under the current rules, he's going to need billionaires to run for president. And the billionaires that he's close to, the California billionaires, the tech billionaires, you know, that have so far at least tacitly supported him, don't want to pay this tax. I mean, these guys are suffering from the mental illness of hoarding syndrome. And, you know, going from being worth $150 billion to only being worth $142 billion is just intolerable to them.
3: Yeah, but I will say we can't turn the country around until we get someone that's willing to do what a Bernie Sanders did,
1: agreed,
3: which was grassroots source without the billionaire influence, then you do better. The last one I was going to tell you was Chris Coons of Delaware.
1: Mm-hmm.
3: I noticed he had put an amendment up to the SAVE Act, which, you know, all these amendments might make it more passable, right? So he put an amendment up that would be a carve out for rural areas. And I thought, why would Chris, knowing rural people, some of the most less informed people out there tend to vote overwhelmingly against their own economic interests for Republicans, why would Chris Coons put an amendment that would do a carve-out for them to help them avoid the SAVE Act requirements when Delaware is one of the states with the least rural communities?
1: Yeah.
3: So we've got to watch who's trying to help us and who's actually not working in our best interest.
1: It would be interesting to know what Coons' rationale was for that and what the nature of that carve-out is.
3: Yeah. How about a carve-out for, I don't know, where there's voting lines that are 2.5 to 3 hours, 8 hours long.
1: Yeah.
3: You know,
1: yeah.
3: I didn't understand it.
1: That's one of the oldest voter suppression things in the book, you know. And it's amazing how the media every year treats it like, oh, look, isn't it wonderful? These people are willing to stand in line for 8 hours. Rather than saying, holy cow, look at how Georgia has rigged the election system so that if you're in a black neighborhood, you have to wait in line for 9 hours. But if you're in a white neighborhood, you can vote in 15 minutes. Because I lived in Georgia for 11 years, and I can tell you, it never took me more than 15 minutes to vote.
3: And if I added one last thing on, I have two choices here. One is Trump and his wife, his first wife that's now buried on one of his golf courses, suddenly died. You know, they went to St. Petersburg, Russia, in 1987.
1: Yeah.
3: Yeah. That was the first year Trump started talking about being president, I mean, czar of America. And if you look at the Nicholas Ballroom in Russia, in St. Petersburg.
1: It's identical.
3: And look at it's ridiculous. And they have a reflecting pool because they have these yellow walls that go around it that cast the old Soviet flag yellow in the pool. And I think he's getting these, and they have an arch. Yeah. I think he's really trying to recreate that magic moment where you're, God, if I could just own it all.
1: I think you're right, Joe. And by the way, that ballroom in St. Petersburg is actually a throne room. Literally, it's from Tsar Nicholas's time. And he would sit on the throne at the very end of the room. In fact, the throne is still there, and although the room is used for other functions. And I think Trump is probably thinking of this as his throne room. And also let me add that there is a ballroom in Washington, D.C., which is actually bigger than the one that Trump is talking about. It was built by one of the late 19th century oligarchs. And it's now owned by the federal government. Forgive me for not recalling the name of it, but there is, and it's only a mile from the White House. And it's a very, very secure facility. It's entirely federally. There's literally no need for this. But, you know, Trump had to tear down the East Wing because, you know, he just is. Oh, thank you. Well said. Don in Pittsburgh, Kansas. Hey, Don, what's up?
4: Hi, Tom. Well, you know, it's certainly the election that's coming up will be the last one that's really where we'll have the greatest chance of winning by an election than we will have in the future.

0: policy that they really want to enforce is Sebastian Gorka type stuff. And I don't know what are things going on with the buying warehouses. I mean, you're buying, it's a lot of resistance, but nonetheless, they're managing to buy some warehouses, mm-hmm. and they're still hiring people for ICE. And ICE, in my opinion, they're the bouncers. They're the
1: This is the Schutzstaffel.
0: I call more the Sturmabteilung.
1: You're probably right. Yeah, yeah. I think down the road, Trump wants to convert them into the Schutzstaffel, but it's more the SA than the SS. You're right.
0: And they might get trimmed just like the SA did, you know, with the Night of the Long Knife and all that.
1: And Ernst Röhm was killed, yeah.
0: Because there's, they don't all like each other over there in the right way. We are in such incredible. People need to go out and do whatever you can.
1: Just make sure everybody is registered to vote. And if you live in a red state where they are purged, they're going to purge millions of people. Tens of millions of people. If you live in a red state, double check your voter registration every single month. Don, thank you for
0: that. I live in a red state, but we have a Democrat for our county clerk here. We have an interesting power.
1: Thank you, Don.
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1: 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Stay with us.

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7: 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Welcome back. Picking up your calls here, Kevin in Miami, Florida. Hey, Kevin, what's up?
8: Hey, Tom. Everything's good. Listen, I'm calling. Well, let me start off by saying I've been listening to you since Air America days, so you're one of my favorites.
6: Okay.
8: Well, let me ask you the question of the day was, what will they do? And you just said it'll be on the commercial. Probably 2025. They already said what they're going to do, and they're doing it. So that's what will happen if they win. They will continue to push all of this crap through, which takes me to my beef with you, because on Friday you had some Republican calling in, talking about some kind of, you know, both side-isms, and ask you a question, and for the life of me, I can't remember. It was Friday, but your response was shocking to me, because you basically said, I don't know. And I'm like, listen, all we have to say now is, and I'm a black man, obviously, they're freaking taking us back to the Confederacy. That's what their attempt is.
6: Yeah.
8: And there's nothing more important than that. There's nothing to me and my family and my friends is that. I don't give a freak about the ballroom and none of that stuff. But as long as white people, the ones that support Trump and some ignorant black folks, who I got a couple of friends who I don't even speak to anymore because of it, because they supported him. Now they are regretting it now, but they couldn't see it at the time. But until they can get their minds off of racism and favoritism for being white and look at what's actually going on, then they can stop voting against their own interests. But right now, all Trump has to do is talk about other people, you know, strange people, somebody they don't like, because they'll vote for them, and they have been proven that. So I just hope enough people stand up this time.
6: I agree with you, Kevin. I don't recall, you know, apparently you don't recall specifically what I said that you object to, but, and so I can't respond to it without knowing specifically, but your analysis is 100% accurate. You know, the main reason I think that the majority of white people who support Trump do support Trump is because they're racists or they're homophobes or both. You know, they tend to, you know, go together. And you know, and they're loving the whole ICE thing because, hey, you know, get rid of the brown people, make America white again. I mean, that's the subtext to make America great again. It always was, by the way. The America First movement back in the 30s was a Nazi movement, an openly Nazi movement that recruited heavily from the Klan. So, yeah, absolutely.
8: So, all right, I feel better.
6: Thanks a lot, Kevin. Good talking to you.
8: Take care.
6: Michael in Bronx, New York. Hey, Michael, what's on your mind today?
0: Hey, Tom, good buddy. Just this recap, I believe the last time I spoke with you was about the Supreme Court and the gerrymandering ruling and the double standard.
6: Yeah.
0: And it seems like the message is good for GOP, but not for the.
6: You know what was amazing, Michael? Did you see the piece? I think it's in the Washington Post over the weekend where they said, maybe in the New York Times, where they said that if you had fair maps, you know, non-gerrymandered maps, we would once again have black districts in America. In other words, we would once again have black legislators just like we do now. And of course, the Supreme Court decision is going to do away with. The last black Republicans are leaving the House of Representatives this year, and they're going to blow out, you know, as many of the Democrats. And I'm reading this going, why don't you just point out that without the fair maps, that what the Republicans are doing is a racial gerrymander because it's doing away with black districts. And if fair maps would give us black districts, then obviously this is a racial gerrymander and it's illegal.
0: I heard something about that. And then that's their, their argument is that, well, there is no more racism, so we don't need it anymore.
6: Yeah, John
0: and
6: Roberts.
0: And then that's when I said, if there's no more racism, why the hell is it that you're coming up with this law, this plan, this and that?
6: This map.
0: And it's always affecting the people of color and targeting them.
6: Yep.
0: And then if you can't see that, go back and explain why the hell is it that your favorite president is going to put on social media, an AI thing, of former President Obama and First Lady Michelle Obama dressed as apes.
6: Yeah, exactly. And Trump was busted back in the 70s for refusing to rent low-income housing to black people. And, you know, and we could go on and on and on. His attacking black women reporters in particular. Michael, thank you. Spot on. We'll be right back.
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15: NBC News Radio, I'm Jim Forbes. President Trump says no country has done more good for the world than the United States of America. Speaking at Mount Rushmore Friday night, Trump celebrated the nation's 250th birthday.
16: And by the grace of God, the United States of America is the most successful, most accomplished, most exceptional nation ever to exist in human history.
15: Trump made the comments at the America 250 fireworks celebration. The event happened at the same time as celebrations in New York City, where the Times Square ball dropped several times to mark midnight in every U.S. time zone and territory. Taylor Swift and Travis Kelce are married. Representatives for Swift confirmed the couple has officially tied the knot in New York City. The ceremony at Madison Square Garden was officiated by Adam Sandler. The guest list included singer Selena Gomez, actors Hugh Grant and Bradley Cooper, along with NFL Commissioner Roger Goodell. Page Six is reporting the reception afterwards is scheduled to run until 2 in the morning Eastern Time, with Stevie Nicks and Tim McGraw performing. More than 260 million people are facing extreme heat as some cities are already shattering record-high temperatures. Local leaders throughout the eastern two-thirds of the country are advising people to be very cautious outdoors. And firefighters are preparing for difficult conditions in the days ahead as the Aspen Acres fire continues to burn in southern Colorado. Alaska Complex Incident Management Team Chief Brad Washa says once they took over the scene, they put their crews right to work.
17: We have had a number of hotshot crews come in. Last night we had one crew came in, and as soon as they got here, we put them on the line. And I think we have seven outstanding order for hotshot crews.
15: The fire has burned more than 81,000 acres and is still 0% contained. Hot and dry conditions remain in the forecast. I'm Jim Forbes.
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24: 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But, you know, what I tell folks who are looking from afar, not looking at what this president's doing, moving us toward more of an autocracy, is you meet in the middle when the middle is reasonable, right? 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
6: Hey, welcome to the second hour of our program. So did you sink money into Trump? Watch it vanish. Imagine a loyal MAGA voter who bet on Trump 3 times. Just a thought experiment, right? He bought $1,000 of Trump media stock, $1,000 more at the Trump meme coin, and he put $500 down on the golden Trump phones for Christmas gifts. Total faith invested, $2,500. Total value today, $140. That's a 94% loss. The Trump stock cratered from $94 to under $9. The coin collapsed from $45 to $2. And the phones, they never shipped and there's no refund. 5 centuries ago, Martin Luther, the guy who, you know, behind the Protestant Reformation, his 99 theses on the door at the Wittenberg Castle, he wrote that God gives riches, quote, to such gross asses, end quote, and nothing good comes out of it. Martin Luther was right. Trump's true believers handed him their savings, and he handed them ashes. I mean, the grift always runs the same way, right? From his casinos to his church coin to his university to his wines to his vodka to his airline to his casinos. He runs up huge bills. He has lots and lots of people do work for him. Billions of dollars worth of work he refuses to pay. He screws them with the bankruptcies. He wins. They lose. It's just that simple. That's Donald Trump's entire business model, and now that's the business model that his grifter kids are following. But wait, there's more. Taj Mahal Casino filed for bankruptcy after drowning in debt while workers, contractors, and small investors got burned. The Trump Plaza Casino collapsed financially, leaving Atlantic City workers and retirees paying the price. Trump Castle Casino, another bankruptcy tied to reckless borrowing and unpaid obligations, and I would add in all probability a whole lot of money laundering. Trump Hotels and Casinos Resorts, publicly traded company that imploded, wiping out shareholder value while Trump and his executives walked away rich. Trump Entertainment Resorts, repeated bankruptcies that devastated investors, but protected Trump personally. Trump's so-called university shut down after fraud lawsuits accused it of scamming ordinary Americans who were just chasing financial success. Trump Airlines, failed venture that burned through money and collapsed within a few years. Trump Vodka, hyped as luxury branding, then disappeared after poor sales and losses. Trump Steaks, heavily promoted, quickly failed and vanished from stores. Trump Mortgage, promised to dominate housing finance, collapsed almost immediately. GoTrump.com travel site, launched with fanfare, failed within months. Trump Magazine, folded after weak sales and declining interest. The Trump Shuttle Airline, defaulted on massive debt, failed spectacularly. Trump Ice Bottled Water, another branded product that quietly was abandoned. The Trump Network, a multi-level marketing venture accused of exploiting working-class sellers chasing wealth. Truth Social, Trump Media, the stock plunged from euphoric heights, crushing the small investors who bought into the hype. The Trump meme coin collapsed in value after speculative mania, leaving loyal supporters holding near worthless little digital tokens. Trump phones promoted aggressively, delayed or undelivered for many buyers, with refund complaints piling up right now. Atlanta City contractors and small businesses, many claimed they were stiffed or underpaid after Trump casino failures. Thousands of workers tied to Trump businesses, layoffs, unpaid overtime disputes, pension losses following multiple bankruptcies. I mean, this is the Trump business plan. This is it. This is what Trump does. This is how he does it. You know, promise the moon. He's a grifter. It's the Music Man all over again, right? It's the good-looking, charming grifter comes to town and just charms the money out of people and then walks away with it. It is literally the story of Trump's life. He was once asked what his favorite book was. He said, P.T. Barnum's The Art of Money Making. When I read that, I went out and bought the book and read it. It's actually not a bad book. It's kind of a self-help book, but... you know, this is what Trump is all about. Trump is all about the grift. He's all about figuring out how can he extract the maximum amount of money from the maximum number of people. And I'm telling you, Abe Lincoln nailed this, right? We are getting close to the end of this grift. People are waking up to it. Lincoln famously said, you can fool some of the people all of the time, and you can fool all of the people some of the time. And Trump has been making money on those two assumptions. But Lincoln said, you can't fool all of the people all the time. And that is the lesson that Republicans and Donald Trump are learning right now. Has Fox so-called news finally outdone North Korean state television? And finally, the comedy portion of our program. Fox host Maria Bartiromo opened her Sunday show by crowning herself one of the nation's, and this is a verbatim quote from what she said of herself, that she was one of the nation's, quote, leading critical journalists. Excuse me. I'm laughing. Critical journalism, she explained, means the Russian investigation was fake. Biden's mind was a Democratic plot. One reporter watched and said, move over, North Korean state TV. Another said, she's basically reading cue drops on the air now. But here's the joke that isn't funny. State television always thinks it's the brave truth teller. You know, the anchor in Pyongyang probably believes it too. And when the propagandist starts pinning medals on herself for courage, you're not watching news anymore. You're watching the regime applaud its own echo. Laugh if you want, but the midterms are coming. And ask yourself, who owns the megaphone? It looks like a couple of Australian billionaires. But that's where we're at, and that's where we're going. The Australian billionaires, the Ellisons, the American billionaires, well, the Nepo baby, David Ellison, buying up the TV networks. Oh, boy, isn't it nice having a billionaire daddy? Because we can't have these progressive messages on the air. Oh, my God. Which is why it's so important to please support independent media, like however you're hearing or watching this program.
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6: It's just about 14 minutes past the hour. I'll be back with your calls. What's on your mind right now?

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0: 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Welcome back. 20 minutes past the hour. What's on your mind today, Don in Chicago? Hey, Don, what's up?
1: Yeah, Tom. First off, I want to say that we all have fallen short. We all are sinners. Jesus said to repent. And I advise all your listeners to read the Bible all the way from Genesis to Revelation, and you'll know what the Father and Jesus, what he wants you to do and what he don't want you to do. Okay, I'm not evangelicals. Evangelicals is the modern day Pharisees, Sadducees, and scribes. They are the ones that knew who Jesus was, but the money and the power what the Romans was giving them, that's why they did, and that's what the evangelical preachers preachers is today. I got three other quick points. I remember one time a guy called in the Rush Limbaugh show, and he, you know how they screen or whatever. So when he got on the air, Rush started talking about Hillary Clinton. Bah, bah, bah, bah, bah, bah. So the guy said, Rush, listen, man, I don't want to hear about Hillary Clinton. I want to hear about my Social Security and my Medicare. Mm-hmm. The second point is, if you remember when George Bush and Dick Cheney went attacked Iraq, okay, the French said they wasn't going in with them because it was a legal war. All the followers, you know what they did? They said, we going to start boycotting all these restaurants that sell French fries.
2: My third thing is,
1: when that pandemic, with COVID came, all the people on Fox News, Trump and all them, they was talking about it was a hoax, right? Mm-hmm. We know all the people that died that didn't get the vaccination or whatever. But Trump and the people from Fox News, they all got vaccinations or whatever. And they said Trump was at a rally and he had told his followers that he had got the vaccination and they booed him.
2: That's right.
1: One other quick thing, that healthcare with Obama passed, Mitt Romney started that first. Obama got it from him.
0: Yeah, he did it in Massachusetts called Romney Care, and he did it thinking that he would run for president on it, and he tried to. It didn't work out all that well. Don, excellent points all. Thank you. John in Kansas City, Missouri. Hey, John, what's on your mind today?
3: What's on my mind is the new prime minister of Hungary, Peter Magyar.
0: Yeah, Magyar is how it's pronounced. Thank you.
3: And I look at what he's doing right now to overturn the state-run media that Orban has set up for his during his time in office, and also what he taught Trump, because what Viktor Orban was teaching Trump is what we see in Project 2025 today. He's using the same playbook as Orban with this state-run media, attack academia, attack the justice system, attack his political opponents. And I've been reading, I've been following everything that's going on in Hungary recently because I'm looking at his plans, and even found out his statement that Magar put out on how he plans to free the press in Hungary, mm-hmm. and ban, you know, and get rid of these of the press corps that Orbán has set up,
2: yep.
3: even to the point that prior to the election, they weren't giving Magar any airtime over state-run media.
2: That's right.
3: So now that he's taken over these same media corporations, you can look it up yourself, they've basically fallen hand over fist trying to appease him. But from yeah. what I've read, he's sticking to breaking up. And I look at this back as a harbinger of what could be done to the state-run media that we have here, i.e. Fox News, Newsmax, CBS, and all these people who paid homage to Trump,
2: yep.
3: you know, to get favor.
2: I agree. This should be the foundation of, you know, Project 2028, you know, or Project 2029, exactly. I guess.
3: Exactly. So I really want to follow to see how this turns out, because look at what has happened since he has taken over. Hungary has given back Ukraine the money that was stolen by Orbán. They're opening up relations for everything that Orbán was blocking mm-hmm. during his term. I think this is really going to affect the Russia-Ukraine war, because even Europe is the EU has opened up the funds that they need to defend themselves. Yep. All this within 2 weeks.
2: Yep.
3: All this within 2 weeks. So I would love when you have your gentleman on, your war correspondent from Ukraine, because he's more closer than I am, to see what's going on there in this 2 weeks since Orbán was defeated. Mm. I think, to me, this is the... If this person pans out, Mr. Magar, if he pans out, this, like you said, should be what we use, you know, to push back on what we have experienced under the Trump administration with, from everything from late night comedians. I'm really pissed off at the legacy media for those that capitulated and paid his lawsuits.
2: Yeah.
3: I think they should be broken up. CBS and all these big mergers that they paid money to Trump to get these mergers, the first thing I would do was break every
2: once
3: last
2: CNN
3: one of them.
2: Goes through, once this final deal goes through, this Nepo baby, David Ellison, you know, born with a silver spoon in his mouth, will own TikTok, CBS, CNN, HBO, Discovery Channel, Black Entertainment Network, Cartoon Network, Comedy Central, DC Studios, Fandango, Miramax, MTV, Nickelodeon, Paramount, Pluto TV, Showtime, TBS, The CW, TNT, Warner Brothers, and more. I mean, that's oligarchy.
3: Exactly.
2: That's
3: and
2: oligarchy.
3: You know something, and that's right. To me, that's frightening. And that's what Orbán set up for 16 years.
2: Yeah.
3: He paid off. Or, you know, gave his favors to the, you know, to the media. They're those that will push his policy.
2: Yep.
3: So.
2: Yeah. I've been talking about it for a decade.
3: I look forward to hearing him.
2: Yeah. Yeah. I was in Hungary the summer that Orbán gave his first speech that brought him to power. It was the summer that the East German wall came down. It was an amazing time. John, I got to run, but thank you. Your analysis is 100% accurate and spot on. And thank you so much for doing so. Thank you. We'll be right back.
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2: So J.P. Morgan says we're going to spend $170 billion more on fuel. Amazing. Because of Trump's war in Iran. Stick around. We'll be back with more.

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3: Energy affordability is directly connected to policy decisions made by elected officials and public utility regulators, so voting helps communities have a voice in those decisions.
2: Yadira Sanchez is co-founder of Poder Latinx, a nonprofit that encourages Latino communities to get politically involved. She says many Latinos spend a disproportionate share of their income on electricity, and the burden is growing as energy prices rise and heat waves grow more intense. But she says government officials have the power to help. For example, legislators make decisions about funding for home energy efficiency programs, which can reduce heating and cooling costs. 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
11: 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Hey, Alfredo, what's on your mind today?
12: Yeah, hi, Tom. I hope you're feeling better.
11: I am, much better. Thank you.
12: That's good. Yeah. Another quote from P.T. Barnum. There is a sucker born every minute.
11: Yep. Which is why Trump loved his book, right?
12: Yeah. Anyway, my concern is this, Tom. I believe it was the governor of Louisiana who suspended the elections there.
11: Yes.
12: While they were in progress.
11: That's correct.
12: My concern is
11: Jeff
12: Landry. Yeah, correct. So my concern is, what if this happens all over these red states on November? So that was my question. Thanks, Tom.
11: Well, that's the big concern, Alfredo, and I share that concern. And the possibility, see, the House of Representatives, the Constitution says that the members of the House will decide who they admit and who they don't. And they can refuse to seat people just based on, you know, whatever. They don't even need a rationalization, although the rationalization they'd use is that they think that there was election fraud or something. So it's entirely possible that Republicans will try. I don't think they'll succeed, but that they will try to not seat enough Democrats to take a majority in the House of Representatives next January, assuming that, you know, Democrats win a majority, which is increasingly looking like a safe assumption, even with all this gerrymandering. So we'll see how it all plays out. I think I suspect also some of the gerrymandering is going to backfire on the Republicans because they're taking, you know, super safe districts. Say, you know, a district that Trump won by 12 points and diluting it down to Trump 6 points by moving 6 of those points, you know, those Trump voters into a blue district to try to flip it red. But if you've got a wave election that beats that 6 points, then, you know, both districts go blue. So we'll see. We'll see how it shakes out. But I guarantee you they've got dirty tricks up their sleeves. They're talking now about having a federal inspection of our voting rolls to decide who should and who shouldn't vote. it's going to get ugly. I mean, it's already pretty damn ugly. I wrote a whole book about this called The Hidden History of the War on Voting, and it's just gotten worse since then. Brian in Tacoma. Hey, Brian, what's up?
13: Yeah, in regards to Trump's building, such like reflecting pool, arch, you know, ballroom, whatever. I think, of course, it's going to be important for our nation to heal and cathartic to tear that stuff down and to have no, you know, no remaining images of the man who destroyed, tried to destroy our country, hopefully, not did destroy, but specifically the ballroom, the White House, the bunker, whatever, the medical facilities, that's a severe, that will be a severe national security threat. The government doesn't know who's doing it. It's Trump's contractors. I won't spoiler, but I don't know if anybody's seen Designated Survivor with Kiefer Sutherland, but yeah. That building, if Trump is in charge, which he is, President Buttigieg should never set foot in that building. It's a danger to him, for instance.
11: Well, that's an interesting thought.
13: Well, again, I don't want to spoiler, although the show's been out for 15 years or whatever, so I don't know. So yeah, there's probably a statute of limitation on spoiler and spoiling TV shows, but basically the builders are corrupt. And that's how the plot of Designated Survivor, you know, carries out. To believe that Donald Trump, that there's no like listening devices in there, that there's no, you know, compromised video, that there's no explosives or there's no backup plan for Trump and his minions. You could not convince me that that's certain. Now, I'm not saying I know that that's happened, but like no one could tell me and I would believe for certainty that Donald Trump didn't corrupt that process for later use.
11: Makes perfect sense.
13: Not in a million years.
11: It makes perfect sense.
13: Yeah.
11: You should be writing novels. This is actually what we're living through.
13: Yeah, it's a TV show though. I didn't even make up that idea. I just realized that was the plot of Designated Survivor.
11: Yeah, I watched the first little bit of it. I never got to the end where it was the corrupt builders, apparently, from what you're saying. I get it.
13: Also, we've had way more than 14 soldiers killed in this war. Everything Trump does is a lie, but there's no way.
11: I think that effort, you know, where we lost a whole bunch of planes over there and we had to go rescue that one pilot, I think that was an attempt to get the uranium back that failed far more spectacularly than Jimmy Carter failed, and they are covering that thing up as tight. They're keeping that as tight as they possibly can. I'm surprised the Iranians haven't busted that wide open.
13: I don't even think there was a pilot. What pilot? What's his name?
11: Just some
13: big heroic rescue. How come we haven't paraded him out?
11: Yeah, I think it was an effort to try to recover the uranium, and they failed, and they don't want to admit it. I'm with you, Brian. Thank you for the call, Leonard in Oxford, North Carolina. Hey, Leonard, what's on your mind today?
14: Hello, Tom. Going back to kind of like picking up where Rick, the caller, he was being specific about. The voter stuff, the racial gerrymandering and whatnot. I mean, I was trying to get to say a few things to Roe Friday before I asked the question, but it's like all these distractions, but nobody has stood up to say, okay, I'm drawing a line in the sand. And when is somebody going to stand up? Like, who do you see that's got the chance to run for the Democratic nomination this coming round? I mean,
11: you're talking in 2028.
14: Yeah, coming up.
11: Who's pretty much signaling that they're going to run? You got Andy Beshear. You got Pete Buttigieg. You got Gavin Newsom. JB Pritzker's making noises like this. Wouldn't surprise me to see the governor of Pennsylvania, Josh Shapiro.
14: Yeah, but it's the ones that want to be, but I don't think the ones that should be. But some of those should be. But no.
11: AOC, which would
14: be really interesting. We don't have much of a supply line to get to that point. We're not standing in the gap stopping Trump. Nobody stood up and said, "Look, that's enough. We're going to prosecute him." I mean,
11: We haven't had the power to do that. Although I have been disappointed that more state attorneys general have not taken him on.
14: This is true. But speak truth to power, we'll get the votes.
15: Yeah, there you go. Well said, hopefully. Leonard. Thank you. Jose in Las Cruces, New Mexico. Hey, Jose, what's up?
16: Hey, Tom. First, I want to thank you for all your work all of you through these years and introducing us to Bernie Sanders.
15: So thank you.
16: Who should have been president.
15: Yeah, he should have been.
16: Anyway.
15: Be a very different country right now if he were.
16: It sure would have been. Anyway, I was calling about boycotting. And I was thinking specifically of boycotting the NFL, the NCAA football, the World Cup, NASCAR, and the World Wrestling Federation.
15: Here's the problem with all that, Jose, is that sports fans are typically less well-educated about what's going on in the world politically than the average person.
16: Well, I think that by depriving them of their football and all that, they'll have to be asking, why is this happening?
15: Yeah.
16: Why are these people upset?
15: The one thing I do see as a possibility, Jose, is that you're going to see as these southern states, as these former Confederate states, basically get rid of all their black representatives in Congress, that you're going to see universities based in those states and possibly pro football teams and baseball teams and basketball teams based in those states, that you're going to see black athletes just saying, no, I'm not going to go there. I'm not going to play for Florida. I'm not going to play for Alabama. I won't play for Louisiana. It's going to take a couple of, you know, people who are willing to stand up and take all the abuse for it. And, you know, the track record of people surviving that kind of abuse is kind of slim. Who is the guy who was, you know, they went after him for taking the knee? Colin Kaepernick, right. Yeah. It's going to take, you know, that level of courage. But I think it's a possibility. I really do. So we'll see.
16: I think it'll work.
15: Yeah.
16: You know, we should try it.
15: Jose, thanks for the call.

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0: 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What's on your mind today? Lorraine in Hemet, California. Hey, Lorraine, what's up?
1: Hi, Tom. I just wanted to tell you that the state of California has their voting. Just we are so organized here. Mm-hmm. We get a text when our ballot has been received by the registrar of voters, mm-hmm. and then we get another one letting us know that our vote has officially been counted.
0: Wow.
1: And I just think that's, I mean, how much better can you get?
0: Yep.
1: You know? But anyway, I kind of want to piggyback on the previous caller and also the caller from Florida about these detention centers.
0: Mm-hmm.
1: Like the caller in Florida bringing up how they're trying to eliminate black voters,
0: mm-hmm.
1: black representation. So when I was telling Mateo, I'm not a conspiracy theorist, but when I look at these detention centers, I'm thinking to myself, they are way too big for mm-hmm. just who they are, say that they're targeting
0: right.
1: for these illegal immigrants. And I agree. I believe that there are going to be additional people that they have already planned, you know, through Project 2025.
0: Trump issued an executive order identifying people like you and me as potential domestic terrorists. I mean, this is in writing. You know, his presidential
1: yes.
0: memorandum number 7, read it. It's mind-boggling. If you do not support traditional American values, if you do not support Christianity, you are a potential domestic terrorist. Well, it doesn't say whiteness, but that's implicit. Yeah, absolutely.
1: Yes. Now, isn't all of this, I'm not real sure, but how does, the Powell memo is very important in this whole
0: project. Oh, it started the whole thing rolling, yeah.
1: It's like the playbook,
0: yep.
1: you know? So if people have not been paying attention, you know, they started as soon as Trump got in office, as well as, you know, pardoning everyone, but he focused on eliminating the black colleges, DEI, anything having to do with anyone who is not white.
0: Yep.
1: Now, even if you're white, now, if you're a woman, you're going to be in trouble, because if you're of childbearing age, who knows what they have planned for mm-hmm. you? You know what I mean? It's just so scary. And if people, I mean, this has been going on out in public view. If Democrats have not been paying attention and do not have their own Project 2025, playbook.
0: Yeah, the problem is
1: you know what I mean?
0: The problem is that the Democratic Party is pretty much split 50-50 between the 104 members of the Congressional Progressive Caucus who think that Project 2025 should be raise the minimum wage to $25, institute a free national health care system, make college free for everyone, and start taxing the billionaires at 90% like it was before Reagan. And then on the other hand, you've got the Josh Gottheimers and Jared Goldens of the world, the John Fettermans, the on-the-take Democrats, who are saying, no. Well, maybe we can, you know, add a little bit to food stamps or something, but no new programs. We can't expand these programs. We've got to stay as, you know, as tight and penurious as we... And it's really a tragedy. But what I am seeing, though, Lorraine, is that just over the last 10 or 15 years, we have seen, and by the way, you can thank Bernie Sanders and Alexandria Ocasio-Cortez for an awful lot of this. You're seeing the Democratic Party waking up. You're seeing Democrats realizing that this radical stuff that Bernie was talking about is no more radical than the stuff Lyndon Johnson and Franklin Roosevelt talked about, that the radical stuff was Bill Clinton and Barack Obama embracing neoliberalism and incrementalism and Republican solutions to major problems, you know, like Obamacare, which was originally, a Heritage Foundation plan. And that it's time for the Democratic Party to go back to its roots, to go back to a genuinely progressive party. And by the way, the Republican Party was there once, too. You had Teddy Roosevelt and William Howard Taft, who were progressives.
1: Yeah. Yeah. And it's common sense, people. Yep. It's common sense. And if people are not going to wake up, you know, Democrats, it seems like they're afraid. It seems like
0: it's not that they're afraid. It's that half of them are bought off. And that's the work as the Democratic electorate, we have to do. That's why we have to vote in the primaries. I just, you know, we're having primary elections here in Portland. And a lot of people just ignore the primaries. Louise and I sat down with with the voter guide, and we went through and we said, okay, every progressive who's on the ballot's going to get our vote. And anybody who doesn't clearly identify themselves as a progressive is not going to get our vote. That's it in the primaries.
1: Yeah. You're not joining the modern, you know, train, then get off.
0: We have to transform the party. We've got to take over the Democratic Party. You're right. Lorraine, thank you. Yep. On the other side of the break, Heidi Sigmund-Kuda is going to drop by. She's got some thoughts on the Trump crime family, shall we say. Stick around. It's going to get interesting.

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2: Oh, that's Jan. Okay. That's Jan Schakowsky is going to be calling you.
3: So oh, from Evanston.
2: Yeah. Jan.
4: Hello.
3: Hello. Hi there. You know the answer to our quiz.
2: Just because you're you, we want to send you something. You're going to get a gift certificate to go to Stacked and Folded in Evanston and have some food.
4: Thank you. And as long as it's not a bribe, I can accept it.
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7: NBC News Radio, I'm Jim Forbes. A wildfire raging out of control in southern Colorado is now one of the biggest in the state's history. KUSA in Denver says as of Friday, the Aspen Acres fire has burned over 81,000 acres and has destroyed nearly 200 buildings southwest of Pueblo, most of them homes. The wildfire is being fueled by strong winds, high temperatures, and low humidity, and is still 0% contained. A warning to those planning to hit the Hudson River in New York this holiday weekend after wastewater was released into the river. Andrew Whitman has this story.
8: The problem happened around midnight Friday at the Yonkers Joint Wastewater Treatment Plant. Westchester County officials say a Con Edison power reduction triggered by the heat caused a blackout at the plant, which then released dirty water into the Hudson River. The plant, which handles 145 million gallons of wastewater a day from 22 municipalities, was back to normal Friday afternoon. People from New York City to Briarcliff Manor are urged to skip activities where river water could contact skin, eyes, or open cuts. In New York, I'm Andrew Whitman.
7: Severe thunderstorms are threatening July 4th and America 250 celebrations across the Northeast and Mid-Atlantic. The Federal Storm Prediction Center has declared a risk of severe thunderstorms from southern Michigan to western Massachusetts and to the New Jersey shore. A potential for thunderstorms, however, is not expected to break the historic heat wave baking that region. And the World Cup round of 32 is over. In the first game, Egypt defeated Australia in a penalty shootout in Arlington, Texas. Later, Argentina narrowly held on in Miami, defeating Cape Verde 3-2 in extra time. To end the day, Colombia beat Ghana 1-0 in Kansas City. The round of 16 kicks off Saturday with matches between Canada and Morocco, and later Paraguay and France. I'm Jim Forbes.
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10: This is WCPT telling you how you can shop blue. Whether you're hitting the beach, the local pool, or just going out for a walk, let's take a look at some sunscreen companies that support the Democratic Party. Neutrogena and Aveeno. Now, they are both owned by Johnson & Johnson. Johnson & Johnson is a company's donations are mostly down the middle. But we had the donations from their senior leaders. 60% of those donations went to Democrats. Banana Boat and Hawaiian Tropic. Now, both of them are owned by Edgewell Personal Care, who does not give to politics as a company. However, some of their senior leaders do. And in 2024, they donated to Kamala Harris's presidential campaign. Nivea and Coppertone Sunscreen. Both of them are owned by Bayerdorf, a German company who does not give to American politics. This has been WCPT telling you how you can shop blue. This is a WCPT Veteran Minute. In the midst of World War II, a group of Native American soldiers known as the Code Talkers became silent heroes. The U.S. military faced challenge of secure communications on the battlefield, and these men, primarily from the Navajo tribe, were enlisted to develop an unbreakable code. Using their native language, which had no written alphabet, they transmitted vital messages that were indecipherable to enemy forces. The code proved to be an essential asset, particularly in the Pacific Theater, where it helped the Allies win crucial battles. The Code Talkers' courage and ingenuity saved countless lives and turned the tide of the war. Yet, their contributions remained largely unknown until decades later. The legacy of the Code Talkers stands as a testament to the strength, resilience, and valuable service of Native Americans during one of America's most devastating conflicts. This has been a WCPT Veteran Minute.
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14: 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We are the only daily LGBTQ news and talk show on the radio in the United States. I am your host, John Parker. My executive producer, Jim Pounds,
15: here
14: with me in the control room today. And it is Friday for a holiday. And we end our weeks on Fridays by talking about culture and entertainment, because queer artists, writers, filmmakers, theater makers are one of the most censored groups in the United States today. So every week we want to end our week by lifting up their work. What do we have for you today? Well, in the second half hour, Gabrielle Korn is going to join us to talk about her new novel, Long Island Girls. But up first, Mario Elias is a multidisciplinary artist of Cuban and Syrian descent based in Chicago. His work spans fiction, nonfiction, photography, painting, and printmaking. His book, Queering the Male Gaze, reimagined masterpieces of the classical and modern canon through essays and self-portraiture, exploring often overlooked queer and female figures who shaped them. He is the founder of the Kinda Super Project, a philanthropic initiative offering free photography and video services to underserved communities. His debut novel, Beloved Disciples, just came out. Mario, welcome to The Gailey Show.
16: Thank you so much for having me. I'm so excited. This is my very first live radio
14: show. Oh, well, we're glad to be the first. Very exciting. Okay, so you've never written fiction before? This novel? Seriously?
16: Yep, this is the first. Yeah, this is my first act of creative writing.
14: Really?
16: With a novel.
14: Yeah. Really? Okay.
16: Well, yeah, not even a short story. I don't know what I was doing.
14: It is excellent. I wouldn't have known that. I would have thought that it's your sixth novel. It's not fair, Mario. But no, congratulations. It's really excellent. And tell people, our listeners, what they can expect when they turn to page one.
16: Yes. So this is it's like a family drama. So you can expect a lot of complex relationships, a lot of like guilt trips, maybe some mother-son tension. But really at its core, I wanted it to be sort of a love letter to my family and my culture. So there's a lot of references. There's a lot of cubanismos, like references to Cuban culture. There's a lot of Spanish phrases that I do not translate in text, in line with the text. So you kind of either, if you know, you know. Or I did provide a glossary at the end, which was a very funny process because there's some questionable words that I had to translate. Yeah. But yeah, I think I just want the readers to take out of it just kind of this like all encompassing experience of like feeling, getting this culture, but also like the beginning throes of love, the fight with your mom. I don't know. I just wanted it to be kind of this emotional roller coaster, but also be grounded in everything that I really love about where I come from.
15: Are you from Chicago originally? Or
16: yeah, well, I was actually born in Hollywood, Florida. Yeah, which is not the most glamorous of places. But my family, when my family came here from Cuba, they were sponsored by a church in Chicago. So it was kind of this like passage of like everyone ended up in Chicago. A lot of people left Chicago because it was too cold. But yeah, most of them are still there.
14: That's fantastic.
15: That's great.
14: I can tell that you're a visual artist based on descriptions like in the – is it okay if I read your work back to you? Because there was a paragraph that was so I wanted to read this so folks who are listening can understand just like the visual artist and how you write. So this is from the first chapter, so I'm not giving anything away. El Palomar is not a nightclub but rather a basement where music is played and there's booze to drink, a concrete box, a self-fueled furnace – tiny, narrow windows line the back wall, drawing fresh air in, while a fan at the front door sucks moist heat out. This method barely suffices on a weekday, let alone a Saturday, when the place is packed full of bodies like plastic bags stuffed with more plastic bags in a kitchen drawer. I just loved that, so I apologize. I just had to read that. Talk to me about capturing visual and physical sensations through your writing and doing it as a debut novelist.
16: Yeah, I think my brain just kind of works in a kooky kind of way. Like I feel like I'm a very sensory person, and I kind of just like it's like this like assault of senses all the time. So like smells. So I kind of wanted to capture that in the writing, but like how I imagine smells to look, or how the heat feels on the body, or like there's like I think in that same chapter there's like a pretty cool description of like dancing and like everyone being sweaty, and like I don't know, I just feel like there's all these kind of sensory inputs that we're getting at any given second, and I kind of wanted to capture how I experience those things. And I think just the visual art training kind of sets me up to rely first on those kinds of descriptions rather than I don't have an MFA. I went to school. My degree's in art history and archaeology, so I don't have even a training in fiction writing. So I think I was relying more on what I know and what I'm confident in this new venture that I wasn't confident in at all. I really wasn't confident in this book truly until people started reading it. I was scared it was going to be not good.
15: Wow.
14: It is. We're talking with Mario Elias about his debut novel, Beloved Disciples. I've read in interviews as I was doing my research for this conversation that you wrote this while experiencing a period of grief and loss in your own life. And as much as you'd like to, could you share about how the personal and the novel were interacting and informing each other?
16: Yeah, it's honestly just so kind of surreal to look back on, because when I was writing the first draft of this novel, I kind of wanted it to be, I wanted it to still have these themes of, you know, familial friction of like, of love and how love changes you, mm-hmm. and how devotion kind of can warp into obsession, mm-hmm. Whether that's to religion or to somebody or really anything. And while I was writing this, my husband Mike and I were also trying to become dads. And so we had a couple of years of, you know, trying adoptions. And then eventually my best friend that I've known since kindergarten, Maria, she was going to be our surrogate. And then that did not and well, either everyone is good now, Marie included. So it was just a lot of very close calls to becoming dads, and then the dream kind of being stripped away. Like one of the adoption situations, we got to the day before delivery, and a homophobic OBGYN convinced the birth mother not to place with us. So we had our nursery ready, we had our bags packed. So it was just it was heartbreak after heartbreak in a very condensed time frame. And so I think before this happened, I'd experienced loss before, but I had never experienced it because of who I was, or because of, or in a way that kind of derailed me from this future that I imagined. So I think in writing the first to then second draft, I wanted to explore these feelings that I never felt them before. And this was really helped me process all of that grief and all of that loss in a way that I wasn't equipped to before. So I'm actually just so grateful to this book, because I don't think without that process, I would have healed in the same way that I have. So now a few years removed from all of that trauma, I can kind of look back and just see the moments in writing where, like, oh, this is where I really connected. You know, like, I don't have to move on from loss. Like, I can process it and hold it in a different way, or, you know, different things that I feel kind of can only come with those experiences. And it's kind of interesting now to read back or even see the first draft and see, like, how messy it was and how kind of just crazy. Oh my gosh, some things I don't even remember writing. And I went back and I thought, like, wow, some of this is really good and some of this is just not good. But I think it was because I was just working through all these emotions that I kind of just had to get stuff out. And it was the very much the messy first draft, like times 10.
14: You had an interview with Edgar Gomez, who I love. He was my faculty member when I was in the Lambda Literary Program. And you had a killer line, Mario, in that interview. It said, grief has a way of collapsing time. Unpack that for me.
16: Yeah, and shout out to Edgar. He's just so talented.
14: Right?
16: I'm just talking about that. I think the way memory works in general is very, very strange and very complicated. Like, I enjoyed exploring this way that you could revisit this memory in the same space. How many millions, infinite amounts of things happen in this one space, and you can like return to those in it, but it's still an invention in your mind, right? And I think that cyclical nature of memory influenced by grief was just so juicy, because grief does these really crazy things to your brain. I feel like this is pretty universal, maybe not, but you reconsider what was real, whether you felt something that in a way that wasn't warranted, or whether you're like moving on too fast, or if you're not moving on fast enough. And it creates all of these, I don't know, laminations, I guess, of who you are at any given moment and who you want to be or who you once were. And I think the way I think anyways, there's a lot of times where I look back and like grieve who I was in any time, and like think like, oh my gosh, I really wish I would have done this, or I could have ended up doing this, or that for example, that baby boy that I was talking about with the adoption, he's still in foster care. And like, so I think like you can grieve so many different things, and like grieve other people's futures and all these things. It's just so complicated that it all becomes kind of compacted. And I don't even know how to really explain it, besides that it's like it becomes this kind of invention of life. I don't know.
14: That's a lot.
16: Sorry.
14: No. This is fantastic. I mean, like, not fantastic, but like, thank you for sharing it, because folks, it's an absolutely phenomenal novel, and we're going to take a break here, and we're going to come back with Mario to talk more about his debut novel, Beloved Disciples, when we come back. If you like this conversation with authors, we have a whole playlist on YouTube of all of our book interviews, so you can check out new releases or new-to-you releases there. 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
5: Welcome back to The Gailey Show. I'm John Parker. We're coming up on the bottom of the hour. I'm here in the studio with my executive producer, Jim Pounds. Beloved Disciples is the debut novel of Mario Elias. It's described as, quote, a dazzling gay love story where devotion sparkles in memory, obsession dances on the edge of reality, and a young man discovers the power of first love, end quote. Mario is our guest. Let's talk about Simon and Albie.
6: Yeah, thanks for having me. This is creating these two characters was so fun. This is I think Simone is very much, for better or worse, a kind of carbon copy of my psychology in a lot of ways. So confronting that was kind of awkward a lot of times. and so he meets Albie in this basement turned dance club. And they instantly fall in love, and they find out they have a little bit of shared history as well, which comes into play. Mm. So that's chapter one starts with them meeting and then kind of jumps forward to a different kind of reality for Simone.
5: Faith. The queer community historically has had a fraught relationship with faith, and right now the U.S. government's basically been captured by Christian nationalism, so it's especially heightened. Simone is considering the priesthood. Can you share with our listeners, how did you navigate faith and queerness in your novel?
6: Yeah, so this is really important to me, actually, because I wanted to, as I mentioned before, I wanted to kind of create this love story to my family and to my culture. Mm-hmm. And part of being Latino is faith is intertwined in a lot of the holidays, a lot of the observances. It's just even just in speech, like when my abuela leaves, I say like, oh, I'll see you tomorrow, abuela. And then she'll say, si Dios quiere, like if God wills it. Mm-hmm. And like, it's just so ingrained in so many different things that I wanted to respectfully portray that, but also give kind of this perspective of these two characters, because as they fall in love, Simone was going to this Catholic school and Albie was an altar boy. And then they, meet as adults. And, Albie's in the seminary school and Simone is no longer believe is a believer. He doesn't believe. And but his mother is a devout Catholic person. And so she kind of tries to navigate their relationship through the constraints of Catholicism. So it was just kind of really required in the setting that I was doing the story and this family structure. But also, it was just really interesting to explore this idea of faith and devotion, and how that compares to devotion to a person or in when you're in love with somebody, and how there's so many similarities really to being devoted to a religion or to some faith, mm-hmm. and being devoted to a person, and how you change how you act or how you, I don't know, even just how you think about yourself or think about other people. It's all so dependent on devotions and how we experience life through faith or love. So I think in many ways it was kind of necessary to explore that in this novel.
5: We are talking with Mario Elias about his debut novel, Beloved Disciples. A key relationship in the novel is between Simon and his mother, Cuarenta. Tell us about her.
6: Oh, I love her. This is a character that was just so fun to write. So she's named Cuarenta because her mother gives birth at 40 when she thought she was barren her whole life. And then, the next year she gives birth to a second daughter whose name is Milagro, which means a miracle. So she's like the 40 and then the second sister is this miracle. So that kind of paints her, how she navigates the world and how she kind of has this like chip on her shoulder. But the relationship with Simon is just so, they love each other so much, but they both are torn in these opposite directions. So there's a lot of points of contention. There's a lot of friction point between them. But at the end of the day, they are experiencing these things so heavily because they love each other so much. And she's kind of based off of a lot of different women in my life that I really love, my grandmother being one of them. And it was just so fun to write because she's kind of gossipy, but then she also has these like antiquated opinions, and she's really trying her best with, you know, what she was taught and the time she grew up in. But at the end of the day, they do have a lot to work through. And it was kind of fun to navigate just because my family was very accepting when I came up, and Cuarenta is not that way for Simon. So it's kind of like an alternate reality to experience too, in a way.
5: You had another just elegant line, which I'm going to say here. What do you do when the hands that made you belong to a woman and then you're told to be a man? Talk to me about that, the navigation of gender.
6: Yeah, I think especially in Latino families with the machismo and this like expectation of what a man is and how you become a man. And for Simon, being raised without his father, he's raised by all these different women in his life. And there are these expectations placed by society and by many, many factors. And he kind of has this battle throughout his whole life. Growing up as a queer individual, I think, like many of us do, that you know this thing about yourself and you know what's expected of you. And it's just so hard to become that expectation when you don't have what it takes, or when you feel like you don't have what it takes to reach that expectation. And that might be another thing that I'm pulling from personal experience, but he has this kind of, he sees all these women, all the people that he respects most in his life are these strong women. And then he's expected to be this other thing that he knows nothing about. It's kind of what I was trying to explore in that little section.
5: I have a huge question here, and I might want to save it for Mario is going to be a guest upcoming here on This Queer Book Saved My Life. We're going to have a fascinating conversation there, and it's completely off topic, but I saw it in an interview where you mentioned the X-Men, and I was like, oh, I'm totally going to ask him about that. But we're going to save that. Here's a little preview for you, Mario, of a question coming up and for our listeners. All right, so the book is Beloved Disciples. You can connect with Mario at MarioElias.com. Mario, how do folks connect with you on social?
6: Yeah, and also Kinda Super Mario on socials. That's KindaSupermario. And also for the Kinda Super project, which is my philanthropic initiative, please go to kindasuper.com and you can learn about it there. And if you know of any individuals or organizations that need free photography or videography, please send me an email.
5: For sure. We need to be uplifting queer creatives everywhere right now because it is a weird, shall we say, environment right now. So, Mario, thank you so much for joining us here today, and we'll be talking with you very soon.
6: Thank you so much for having me. I've had a great time.
5: All right, folks. We're going to take a quick break. When we come back, we're going to be talking with Gabrielle Korn about her latest novel, Don't Go Anywhere.

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1: From the Weatherology Weather Center, I'm meteorologist Paul Trombley. A flood watch continues until 4 a.m. tomorrow morning. A flood advisory continues until 1 a.m. tomorrow morning. Severe thunderstorms likely overnight, otherwise cloudy. Lows level off around 72. South winds 5 to 10 miles per hour. Sunshine mixed with clouds at times. Saturday, chance for scattered storms, 88. That's your latest Chicago weather update. Right now, 72.
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3: I mean, look, Kash Patel should no more lead the FBI than Trump's other favorite, Hannibal Lecter, should be the head chef at a restaurant. 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Remember that? That's the deranged and dangerous world we're in now. And we need each other in this world. The time for blame is over. It doesn't help. 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So look, let's please recommit to each other. 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
7: 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It is 33 minutes after the hour. I am John Parker. Gabrielle Korn is an LA-based author and the former editor-in-chief of Nylon Media, who along with her wife, runs the Pink Door Artist and Writer Residency. Her debut essay collection, Everybody Else is Perfect, was named the number one LGBTQ plus book of the year by Oprah magazine. Her second book, the dystopian science fiction novel Yours for the Taking, was an Indie Next pick, and the sequel, The Shutouts, was called, quote, another winner, end quote, by Publishers Weekly. Her new novel, Long Island Girls, just came out last week, and she joins us now. Gabrielle, welcome to The Gailey Show.
8: Thank you so much for having me.
7: Now, we had Alana Massad on last week, who joins us monthly to share about new queer books or classics or, you know, ones that we may have missed. And she was absolutely raving about your novel last week. So we've had kind of a little bit of an introduction. But why don't you tell our listeners and viewers what they can expect when they turn to page one?
8: Yeah, well, first of all, thank you, Alana. Long Island Girls is a coming-of-age novel about a queer Jewish woman from Long Island who's working at an indie record label, and it follows her over 20 years and focuses on the complicated love interest she encounters three times.
7: And can we start with place, Long Island? So I didn't know because I was a sheltered kid at the time, turn of the century, still emerging from my Christian pop phase. Long story, different episode. But there was this whole like indie music scene, bustling, dynamic on Long Island. I mean, talk to me about capturing place in your novel.
8: Yeah, so it starts in 2005, which is just slightly after the indie rock boom kind of took over New York City. It's just after the Strokes, basically, to give you a point of reference. And on Long Island, because it's the outskirts of the New York City, it kind of developed its own music scene. And that scene was based around the emo bands that, you know, the people lived there at the time, but there was also a lot of indie bands coming through. We had some really great venues for what was basically otherwise suburbs. So for teens, and at least for me in high school, the main thing to do was go to indie rock shows.
7: I love that. So what was it? I mean, what was it like capturing that? Minier sounds so fancy, but that, like, that ESO, the, you know, the sights and the smells and the physical sensations of that, to revisit all of that now in 2026.
8: It was fun. I remember it all so clearly. And my previous novels, being science fiction, were a lot of research and a lot of imagination. And this was really about like mining my own memories and then fact checking myself and making sure I remembered if it was Applebee's next to Tower Records at the Walt Whitman Mall, that sort of thing. But it was really fun to go back and think about all of those details to bring it to life. And I've been hearing from readers from Long Island who, you know, I think it means a lot to them to get those geographic details right.
7: Curious. So Death Cab for Cutie is the first indie band mentioned in almost right away in chapter one. Any significance there?
8: They were on the cover of Spin magazine the month that the book begins.
7: Right. But I didn't know if there was like some special significance the band has for you.
8: Oh, for me?
7: Yeah.
8: They were one of many, many bands that I really loved. And then suddenly they became incredibly famous and kind of lost the magic for me. And I think that happened to a lot of us. Like, we thought we were having these niche alternative experiences alone in our bedrooms, listening to bands that we thought no one else had ever heard of. And then, like, boom, Apple commercial. You know what I mean?
7: I feel like music and fiction are such, you know, staples for queer people in terms of being able to explore ourselves when we're maybe still in the closet or can't come out yet. And, you know, you have a great, there's a playlist for the novel, right, that's on Spotify right now. But talk to me about Susan sort of navigating her identity through this particular genre of music.
8: She doesn't have the words to describe who she is. She's a young closeted queer person in a fairly conservative suburb with no role models. And she has all of these feelings, and the only moments where she feels seen is when she's listening to indie rock music. And it's through the feeling that the music gives her that she's able to get in touch with her hopes and dreams and loves and embarrassments. But otherwise, it's like she's closed off from herself, I think, as a protective measure.
7: There was so much nostalgia in there. I laughed out loud because I had forgotten about, you'd only, on your cell phone plans, you'd only get 150 text messages, and how annoyed we all used to get that someone would waste one on something so insignificant. And then, you know, downloading music. I mean, I was a Napster LimeWire kid. It felt like the Jetsons to me. I was like, ah, finally technology has arrived. AOL Instant Messenger. I mean, and those chat rooms were so, with the CDs where you'd only get like 60 hours at a time on the internet. And now, I mean, we're sort of reckoning with a lot of where that tech, particularly the internet, and cell phones and these devices that we carry around with us, we're reckoning with that and the implications of it. But talk to me about revisiting that technology at that particular time.
8: Yeah, like you, I laughed a lot. You know, it's funny to go back and look at the things that felt so revolutionary and then also think about the new things that we have now and how quickly things change in terms of technology. And I think that when we were able to start downloading music, it did a few things. Like first, it kind of democratized access to art, mm-hmm. which I think was great for the listener, but it made it so that music was no longer a financially viable career for musicians. And that duality comes into play in the book as Susan gets older and gets to know musicians who have been personally affected by people like her who are downloading music for mm-hmm. free. So it's like, it's the access, but it's like content being free takes away income from people. And then in terms of like the AIM chat rooms of it all and the text messages, there was like, I think this kind of Wild West feeling to it because our parents didn't understand it. So mm-hmm. we were completely unsupervised. And in a way, I think that made it feel like a special sacred space. And I think in another way, it became a realm for children to torture each other.
7: I even remembered, and I remembered the usernames that I had.
8: What'd you then. Have?
7: I had two. I started with Blue Monday 1601, Blue Monday for the song, and I'm sad to say that it was the orgy version cover of it, not the original. Don't judge me, listeners. And 1601 was, I was a theater nerd just learning about Shakespeare, and that's when he wrote Hamlet. And then I had one I saw that was so cool. It was called Pseudonym X. I have no idea what the hell that was.
8: That's amazing.
7: What were yours?
8: Mine were equally embarrassing. My first one was Candy Corn 89 with K's.
7: Love it.
8: And my second one was Those Rainy Nights, which is from a Saves the Day song. And I just remember thinking it was so cool.
7: Right? We're so clever when
8: yeah. that age. So complicated.
7: We are here with Gabrielle Korn discussing her newest novel, Long Island Girls, just came out last week. Okay, so tell us about Susan and Eliza, of course.
8: Yeah, so Susan meets Eliza in the first chapter. She is driving a group of friends to an indie rock show, and Eliza is Susan's ex-boyfriend's new girlfriend. And she does not fit in with their group of alt kids. She has popular girl vibes. She clearly is not a music person, but they have this instant chemistry. And it is the moment when Susan's queerness becomes unavoidable because she feels and sees her desire reflected in someone else, and not just anyone else, but this person who's the girl that everybody wants kind of shines her light on Susan, and it's really meaningful. And then because of Eliza's past and certain traumas that have happened to her and Susan putting her foot in her mouth, as she tends to do, they nothing happens and they go their separate ways. And then 10 years later, they match on Tinder and discover that they're both queer creatives living in Brooklyn. And for Susan, it is the biggest deal in the entire world. This is the girl she has not been able to stop thinking about. And as it turns out, like the reasons why their relationship fell apart in high school are all still there. And so now they have to face those things as adults.
7: I love a good second chance romance, and, or I guess this is first chance, but it's a coming back together. And I'm curious, for you as a writer, how did you want to approach that?
8: I wanted it to be about more than the relationship. Mm-hmm. Because, it's not a romance. And if we were to put a trope on it, I think it would be more like third chance because they do meet three times.
7: Right.
8: But it's like the thing that I was so interested in is when we become obsessed with people, mm-hmm. we don't see them for who they are. And the longer we spend apart, the more we project and the more we turn them into who we want them to be. And so when Susan is faced with the reality of Eliza, it almost never lines up to what mm-hmm. she wants it to be. Mm-hmm. And so that's what I wanted to talk about and explore why some people have that effect on us and why some people are just harder to let go of and what it says about us versus what it says about them.
7: It made me think about those times where I was, and there was a couple boys that I was obsessed with and then like didn't work out. And then like years later, I would, you know, like Facebook stalk them and be like, ooh, I kind of dodged a bullet there. Cause you know, you've got that time, you know what I mean? And then you're like, oh, yeah. You're finally seeing them for who they actually are. And you're like, oh, this would have worked. Like,
8: yeah, totally. And I think that when you're 2 inches away from someone's face, you cannot see the whole picture.
7: Yeah.
8: You know? So I think it happens to a lot of us where we're like baby birds imprinting on people and we just decide that they're the one. And it's almost never about them. Mm-hmm. It's like about how our desire for them makes us feel. And it's like, it's almost more like being in love with your own love.
7: Yes. I have a big question here. We've got 90 seconds before I have to hit a break. Can you tell us, not to put you on the spot to remember every single song on the Spotify playlist, but can you give us some tracks that you're, bands that you remember being on there?
8: Excuse me. So sorry.
7: No, you're good.
8: Yeah. Tegan and Sarah is a big one. That was one of Susan's favorite bands. The National, Perfume Genius, Yola Tango is another Susan favorite band.
7: Ooh, yes.
8: And then the playlist kind of moves forward through time. So I think there's like a pretty recent Cat Power song.
7: Cat Power. Oh my gosh. Vibe. Loved Cat Power when I finally discovered Cat Power. All right. I have to take that break.

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3: This is a WCPT moment in labor. In the summer of 1909 in McKees Rocks, Pennsylvania, the workers of the Pressed Steel Car Company went on strike due to missing wages. 5,000 workers, mostly immigrants from Eastern European countries, walked out. They protested a corrupt payment system called pooling. The workers also claimed their wives and daughters were sexually assaulted in order to repay debts accumulated for food and housing. On average, one worker would die every day from the poor safety conditions. The workers received solidarity from the International Workers of the World, Standard Steel Car Company of Butler, and the railway trainmen and streetcar motormen who refused to haul scab workers into the city. The strike culminated in a bloody confrontation resulting in the deaths of at least 12 workers and one deputy sheriff, with many more workers injured. This led to a settlement which gave workers increased wages at a posted pay rate and ended the abuses of the company's housing practices. This has been a WCPT moment in labor. We're working for your rights.
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0: to The Gailey Show. I'm John Parker. We're coming up on the top of the hour. Described as a sharply observed, deeply nostalgic coming-of-age story set against the indie music scene of the early 2000s, Long Island Girls is Gabrielle Korn's new novel. Just came out last week. Gabrielle, let's see. I might move my notes around and then I lost them. Okay, I feel like the 2000s was this weird, interesting period, or the aughts, I mean, like that early, you know, the first 10, the decade, where, like, I knew dozens of people who would watch Queer Eye and Will and Grace, but then adamantly vote for the anti-marriage equality constitutional amendments, right? And they could hold both of those things and think, that is perfectly normal and fine. And I'm sitting here, like, pulling my eyeballs out of my head, going, what is wrong? So as you were revisiting that period where we, like, sort of had inclusion and didn't have it, and you were exploring that through Susan, what came up for you as you were revisiting that time?
1: That's such a good question. I mean, I remember so vividly feeling like I was the only lesbian in the universe, you know, like, and eventually we had the L word, mm-hmm. you know, and there was Ellen and there was Rosie, but it was like queer people were entertainment. They weren't walking among us, you know, and it was like, I really felt like you had to choose between being cool or being gay. You know, like there wasn't really a model.

0: for how to be both. And so revisiting it, I had a lot of empathy for myself and for my peers, because I think coming out of that period of time and coming of age then and becoming adults who are, you know, have our lives together, I think it was a feat, you know, like we didn't have people to look up to, really. Mm-hmm. Or if you did, you were so lucky. And I feel like later on, like I started college in 2007 and I started interning at the Lesbian Her Story Archives in Brooklyn and was introduced to this amazing world of lesbians of all ages, and it completely changed my life. And before that moment, it felt like the world of queer people was completely closed off to me, and I had no mm-hmm. way in except through the people I was dating. Mm-hmm. And I wanted more community than that. So in writing Long Island Girls and thinking about Susan, I was thinking about what it felt like to not have queer community while suspecting that you're queer. And so she has friends, but she also has a lot of loneliness. Mm-hmm.
1: It's really sitting with me right now, the way you phrased that earlier about how like queer people were entertainment, but weren't walking around in real life. And it just, I'm remembering now like the fascination that so many people had about Queer Eye, that, oh, suddenly they were in real life and they're going to make your life better, even though there was all sorts of, things that come, the layers that come with that. But yeah, you've got me thinking about how it was always, and then, and this is a pet peeve of mine and people will know this, like you're like, oh, there's a queer person on TV, and then you find out they're not actually gay and you're like, where are we anyway? and then people have heard me go on that rant for too long. Why don't we, Johnny, let's talk about Johnny. Johnny Lakes.
0: Yay, Johnny. Yeah, I mean, Johnny is my favorite character. I think he's everyone's favorite character.
1: Okay, we give a little preview of Johnny?
0: Yeah, so Susan meets Johnny in the first chapter. He is the lead singer of her favorite band. And because they've made a bunch of eye contact during his set, her friends kind of bully her into going to talk to him. And he takes one look at her and understands that she is a baby lesbian. Mm. And he is really nice about it, and kind of says, you know, if you move to Brooklyn to become a lesbian, here's my number, you can call me. And she does. And he helps her get her first job at the label where he signed. And then he stays in her life as a mentor who becomes a close friend. And I have been saying, like, picture like Connor Story in skinny jeans with the wisdom of Dan Savage. Like he kind of has it all in terms of what you want in your fairy godmother.
1: I was so jealous of Susan. I was like, I needed a Johnny Lakes. It was a question that I had, because you obviously cover a lot of music right now, and Susan's in the music industry, and so I'm just curious about your take about where we're at now with music and how we produce it and how it gets sold and the capitalism of it all, and then also how we're still trying to find ourselves in music.
0: I'm kind of amazed at how pop music has taken over. Like, I feel like I missed the moment when adults all started agreeing that, like, we listen to pop music for teens. Like, that's very confusing to me. And I feel kind of mystified about how people find new music right now. You know, like, I'm obviously not Susan, but something I have in common with her is like an inability to move on from the music that I listened to in high school. And like, I do love to find like a new solo project by someone in a band I used to listen to all the time, you know? I think I've been really fascinated to see bands become big via TV shows recently.
1: Oh, yeah.
0: Especially kind of like the romance TV shows seem to have great music producers, and they're picking cool stuff, and that stuff seems to be blowing up. But, you know, I think like every creative industry right now, it's so, so, so hard for people. Mm-hmm. Like, I think the money seems like it's in touring. And so
1: yeah,
0: tickets have become so expensive. I don't know. I mean, I do kind of feel like we're in the middle of a transition period across all creative industries. And I'm really curious to see what's on the other side.
1: The book is Long Island Girls. Connect with Gabrielle at GabrielleKorn.com. That's K-O-R-N. Gabrielle, this has been such a delight. Thank you for joining us here on The Gailey Show.
0: Thank you so much for having me.
1: All right, folks. Up next on WCPT, I can't go through all the list of folks that are coming up next. Stay tuned to your local station. We'll see you back here next week. And until then, keep it queer, America.

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5: NBC News Radio, I'm Lisa Taylor. Severe thunderstorms are threatening July 4th celebrations across the Midwest and Northeast. The Federal Storm Prediction Center has declared a risk of severe thunderstorms from southern Michigan to western Massachusetts and to the New Jersey shore. The potential for thunderstorms, however, is not expected to break the historic heat wave baking the region, though it is likely to disrupt nighttime fireworks celebrations and cause travel delays. Three children are dead after a motorboat capsized on a Wisconsin lake while trying to reach safety during a severe storm. Authorities in Walworth County said the storm hit Lake Geneva around noon Friday and that seven other people, including six adults and one child, were pulled from the water before they learned that three children were still missing. The children were recovered following an intensive search but were later pronounced dead at the hospital. It's not clear why the boat capsized. President Trump says no country has done more good for the world than the United States of America. Speaking at Mount Rushmore Friday night, Trump celebrated the nation's 250th birthday.
6: And by the grace of God, the United States of America is the most successful, most accomplished, most exceptional nation ever to exist in human history.
5: Trump made the comments at the America 250 fireworks celebration. The event happened at the same time as celebrations in New York City, where the Times Square ball will drop several times to mark midnight in every U.S. time zone and territory as the nation rings in the 4th of July. The reception continued into the night following the Taylor Swift wedding at New York's Madison Square Garden. The pop star married NFL star Travis Kelce Friday night in a ceremony that was officiated by movie star Adam Sandler. Celebrity guests included Selena Gomez and NFL Commissioner Roger Goodell. Music icons Stevie Nicks and Tim McGraw were expected to perform at the wedding reception. You're listening to the latest on NBC News Radio.
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15: Hello again, this is Charlie Belafontaine, and you're listening to the Chicago Housing Experts on WCPT AM 820. Good morning, everybody. We're in the studio with Steve Davis and Patrick Loftus. I just want to take a moment and thank them. I've actually known these two gentlemen for multiple years now, and without a doubt, I value them like there's no tomorrow. Steve, if you don't mind, introduce yourself.
16: Sure, Steve Davis.
15: Decided to freeze himself, so.
16: Steve Davis, real brokerage, help people buy, sell, invest. 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
17: Good morning, Patrick Loftus. I am a real estate lawyer. What that means is if you are selling or buying a home, you want to get me involved so you don't get bamboozled. You can email me if you are so inclined, patrick@loftus.law.
15: And again, my name is Charlie. I own Chicagoland Home Inspectors. And we're just going to talk about, I so much want to say bad actors in real estate because that's all I ever want to talk about. But then Patrick always makes fun of me for using that, and then he's going to throw out all the bad actors that he knows.
18: I want to talk about Dean Cain.
15: Exactly.
18: Lorenzo Lamas.
15: But that you know, it is what it is. But there is something that did happen, and it does happen in real estate, and I do like to share things that are actually current events that are happening and more on a local, and we can all learn from what I think are mistakes that people are making. So I just recently got asked a couple of days ago to be an expert witness. Somebody bought a house 6 years ago, and they want to go after the home inspector for not referring the structural engineer. And they asked me to be the expert witness for them, and I'm declining that offer. And the reason is, you know, they're talking about foundations caving in and roofs falling down and everything's crumbling. And then I went over there and I looked at it. And when you start seeing the pictures that they're using little torpedo levels and things are a little bit awkward, I'm like, this is just not right, you know. And the foundation, I didn't notice that it's leaning in. I didn't see the roof caving in. I didn't see any of these things. And I'm like, I'm not going to be a good witness for you. And I think the most important thing as far as the home inspection side goes, we, all of us, me included, are not know-it-alls. We may act like it at times. Patrick's laughing at me. It's true. We do. We get egos going.
17: I wish I had the malarkey flag because I would throw it right at your forehead.
15: Exactly. And it'd be an easy forehead to hit on the top of it.
17: I mean, it is World Cup time, so having the red flag and the yellow flag, it would be quite appropriate. But I'm going to give you a caution on that know-it-all thing because, you know, if you're not a know-it-all in reality, you certainly play one on TV.
15: I don't know what that means, but we'll go forward with it. But
17: yeah, you're a bad actor.
15: I am a bad actor. I got you now. So when we're dealing with home inspectors, you're paying a home inspector for their opinion on different things. So when I go into this home that is built in, you know, the early 1900s, so it's over 100 years old, and I go into this house, I expect to see uneven floors. I expect to see water leakage and water stains. Things like that are going to happen in a house that's 100 years old. And there's no way to tell if something is actually still moving if you're there only for a matter of hours or even one day. All right. And it sounds like I'm being a smart aleck, but if it's still moving, it's a problem. If it's not moving anymore, it's not a problem. And just because something's settled, there's nobody on the face of this planet that could tell you what day it's settled and how often it's settled, when it stopped, or when it started, other than the people that noticed it when they were living there. So no home inspector is going to be able to do these sort of things. But I think everything really does boil down to expectations. And this is where I want to hear from you two a little bit. Why is it so many people relying on the expert sayings of a home inspector, you know, when we're really not the experts that come out of anything?
16: I think what it comes down to a lot of the time is the expectations of what a home inspector actually can give the advice to, and then also it's out of their lane. In other words, you know, they shouldn't be talking about it because they can't, you know, it's not what they're there for. I've asked home inspectors before, or my clients have asked home inspectors before, like, oh, what do you think that would cost to fix it? And the thing is, sometimes home inspectors will give their opinion based off of, you know, what they believe, but they can't be held accountable for it. And that's one of the tough parts about it, because the clients will, you know, use a home inspector based on the fact of their knowledge and being able to tell them what they need to know, or what they should be aware of, because home inspectors go in to find things wrong. That's their job. So every time I have a client and they see the property before they see it, I say, listen, they're going to find things wrong. This is their job. We need to decide what is extreme and maybe worth walking from the property and finding a new property, or is this something that is a deal breaker? And having those conversations before doing the inspection and explaining it to the client makes a big difference to them just going in going, oh my God, this guy just ripped this place apart. Maybe I shouldn't buy it. And then you have to backtrack and you can be like, listen, they're meant to find places, find things, this, that, whatever. And then what do you look at as an agent is you're trying to convince them that it's okay. And the problem with being a realtor and doing that is that then you look like you're trying to just convince them and
15: good point.
16: And you're not caring about the client. If you talk to them before the inspection, then you're already just preempting them and telling them these things. So they're aware when it comes up, all of a sudden be like, okay, so the inspector found that there was a leak in the gas. Is that a problem? And then it goes to Steve and it says, hey, Steve, what do you think? And I'm like, yes, I think we should definitely get that addressed or whatever. You know what I mean? Gas is an extreme one, but I'm just saying in general, like, that's why it's important. So yeah, as far as an inspector goes, an inspector is there to acknowledge, to advise, to not even just advise, but also just to say, hey, be aware of this.
15: Because also setting the expectation.
16: That's what I'm saying.
15: And you're doing exactly the same thing.
16: Mm-hmm.
15: Do you, Patrick, get involved with setting expectations with clients? Or
17: do I get involved in setting expectations with clients?
15: Yeah, so somebody's going through the process of buying a home. They're hiring you as their attorney. What is the beginning conversation like? I honestly don't know.
17: I mean, it depends on the client. A first-time home buyer, for example, will probably have more questions than someone that's been through the process before. So,
16: and they're nervous as hell, well, too.
17: Often that's the case, but you know, that's where, you know, you've got to counter their anxiety with the fact that you feel confident in your role as one of their advisors.
16: Mm-hmm.
17: And, you know, by projecting that confidence, which, you know, I think all three of us in this room are entitled to project a certain amount of confidence about what we do, given at the very least the experience that we have in doing it. You know, I think that's an important aspect of representing, people who may not feel 100% confident about the process. And, you know, that confidence is not just in, you know, reassuring them that everything's fine. It's the confidence in looking at something and being able to say, you know, in my experience and in my opinion, bless you.
16: Thank you.
17: You know, this, this is, you know, if we're going to rate things on a 1 to 10 scale, you know, this is a 3 or this is an 8 or a 10 as far as, you know, what impact it might have on you. I mean, there are too many variables, I think, to just have a one size fits all, approach to setting expectations. And so I kind of take it as it comes. And at the end of the day, from my perspective, I mean, when you're talking about anything that points back to the contract says what it says. And so, you know, if there's anything that is implicated by something that's in the contract, we go there first. The contract sets the rules of the road for the transaction. Now, you know, if it's something that's a little bit, you know, less certain, if you will, like inspection issues, then, you know, you're not only gonna, you know, point to the client, you know, this is what the contract says in terms of what your, you know, what the ground rules are for the inspection requests, if you're gonna make them. But also, you know, getting someone like Charlie, you involved in, you know, maybe giving us a more in-depth description of the issue that the client has identified. Steve, you're also a part of that. You know, I would also lean on Steve to help me understand where are we in the market in terms of, you know, if somebody is,
15: say it,
17: on the low end,
15: leverage.
17: I mean,
16: it's always leverage.
15: Make me happy.
16: It's always figuring out leverage.
17: You know, sure, whatever. I mean, if somebody, you know, if somebody's under contract for a house at $500,000, let's say, and you in your heart of hearts believe, you know, this is probably a $525,000 house, that's going to weigh pretty heavily in terms of evaluating whether it makes sense to, you know, have a water heater on its last legs, or, you know, something that is going to be, an issue sooner than later. I mean, at the end of the day, anyone who's buying a home will understand. And if they don't, they're going to find out quickly that, you know, now it's yours. You know, you get to deal with all the stuff that comes up going forward. And it's really, you know, that it's more of a timing thing than anything else, where you talk about people, you know, if something goes wrong a month after closing, you know, it must be the seller doing something bad to me. But if it were to happen 2 years in 1 month,
15: told me this,
17: yeah, you know, and you know, a lot of that is just luck, you know. I think it's timing.
16: I think one of the big things too is, you just brought up something, is that good luck trying to prove a latent defect, which means
17: it's very difficult.
16: It is extremely. I've never had a situation, a deal where, or after the fact that someone bought something, I have rarely heard. I mean, none of my clients, and I've only had probably a handful out of, you know, 1,000 agents, order clients, whatever, that had something that came up afterwards that I'm like, listen, this was addressed, or this was done, or this was never found, or this could have happened later. You know, I mean, you know, it's as simple as like, hey, listen, the compressor is 13 years old. The average lifespan is blah, blah, blah, blah. You never know. You may have want to get a home warranty. So on. So you preempt to the client, you tell them these are he or she are the things, and then they decide. So, you
15: always
16: know,
15: their decision.
16: Yeah. So 6 months after they move in, all of a sudden it's a super cold winter, and their furnace dies, and they're like, I want to sue the seller. They didn't disclose this. Well,
17: as soon as you tell them what the retainer is, to file such a lawsuit, well, there, you know, what I always tell people is,
15: can
17: look,
15: you know, pro bono? Sorry. Sorry.
16: I didn't expect that one coming.
17: You know, coming from the guy who, you know, just 5 minutes ago said, you know what I don't like?
16: Right.
17: I don't like it when people are trying to negotiate my fee.
16: Yep.
17: That doesn't seem fair.
16: Yep.
17: And meanwhile, you know,
15: I was meant to tease.
17: I swear to God,
16: it sounded pretty serious to me.
17: You're triggering me, because it's like, sometimes I feel like, you know, everyone's aim and
16: your look to him was pretty priceless.
15: It was awesome.
16: Yeah, I mean, talk about dagger eyes.
17: All you listening, yeah, you know, will have enjoyed that. Go, if you want to see my reaction to that, go on Instagram, Loftus_law. This will be posted. And you can see exactly how I feel about Charlie giving away my time for free.
15: I don't. And I would never expect that.
17: You know, and so
16: why would you ask him pro bono?
15: because they wanted to make fun of them.
17: Some of you out there will be bristling at the idea that I would want to be paid for what I do for a living. And
16: Evidently.
17: Well, you know, all I can tell you is, you know, next time you go to work, you let them know today's on me.
16: I should try that the next time.
15: Yeah, we all get up in the morning.
16: Hey, Charlie, listen, this is a really special client of mine. You've helped him 3 times. I've helped him buy and sell, and
17: this one's on you.
16: No, this one's on you today.
15: Yeah, no, and I get it. And there's something.
16: Could you imagine
15: for free,
16: the look on his face if you ever said that?
17: Oh my God!
16: Or his phone, or if you're on the phone with him, I'd just hang up on you.
15: I would not just hang up on anybody, but I would say no. All right, but
16: you would.
15: I would. And I want to go back, though, to the expectations thing again. And there's the key. Sigh all you want. No, seriously, it's not. It's actually important, all right? And understanding what somebody's going to do. For example, I get a lot of clients that are complaining because they don't think it's fair that they buy a house because somebody said this is the amount of money that you could afford. And that real estate agent is taking them into houses in that price range, and they're doing all these looking, bidding, everything else that's on there, and they're not getting any offers accepted because somebody else is overbidding them by $20,000, $30,000, $50,000. And I'm ignorant on this stuff, all right? I'm going to be open and honest with you. And when you said, well, we're going to show them houses that are $50,000 less, so that when they overbid, I heard stuff like that.
16: No. I said 15 to 20% of the price, $50,000. If it's a $500,000 house,
15: fair enough. Percentage
16: is not $50,000.
15: All right, but the point I'm trying to say is
16: facts matter.
15: Facts do matter. Thank you for clarifying that. But if this is how much money they could afford in a mortgage, and that's what that's their top dollar that's going to work with. And you, because of your experience and you're setting that expectations with the client, listen, everybody's overbidding. All right. So we can start. I'm going to use round numbers of 100,000. If that's all you could afford is 100,000 and people are overbidding by 5,000 and you can't get 5,000 more, you know, then you're going to lose out on all the houses. So you should be looking at houses that are 5,000 more, so that when you are, or 5,000 less, so that when you do overbid, you're going to be there. I know I confused myself.
17: That's strategy. What you are articulating is
15: leverage. That's so nice to me. I didn't articulate anything.
16: It always comes down to leverage. Whether you have it, you don't have it.
17: Well, you know, being able to outbid all of your competitors certainly gives you leverage. But you're only going to be able to do that if you are in a position to be able to do that. So, you know, and Steve, you're in a better position to tell me if what I'm perceiving is really out there. But what it seems to me is the more I hear about, you know, boy, this house went for, you know, whatever, 5, 10, 15, 20% over ask. You know, my first thought is, you know, if I hear that one time, I go, wow, that is an interesting anomaly. But the fact that I've heard that over and over again, it suggests to me that there's been an enhanced or a newer strategy employed by listing agents whereby they are not just pricing it slightly below the value of the home, but really underpricing it to churn up. You know, it's the catfish in the barrel, right? You have to watch the show if you don't understand that reference. But you know, you're
16: he
17: trying
16: didn't
17: to
16: even know what Billy Madison was. You did that one.
17: That's true.
15: I apologize to the world.
16: Yeah. You should
17: say that again.
16: It's like not knowing what Caddyshack is.
15: I know what Caddyshack is.
16: Okay,
15: you're a tremendous thought, Steve.
17: That's a good point.
16: Who's the main character in Caddyshack?
17: No one knows.
15: I'm going to go for the caddy. Kid.
17: Yeah, the caddy.
15: No. I don't know the actor's name.
17: The young man.
16: What?
17: The young youngish man.
16: No. Main character as in like the one that you'd be like, oh, I know that guy.
15: Bill Murray was in it.
17: Well, Chevy Chase.
15: Chase is the lead.
17: Rodney Dangerfield.
16: There it is. Yeah. Rodney.
15: But everything was about the kid. You know, those were all the,
17: I think it was the candy bar in the pool.
16: Oh, Baby Ruth.
15: Baby Ruth, take a bite out of it.
17: Yep. See how I did that, Devin? You know, I could have used words that you wouldn't approve of, but I didn't.
15: All right. On to expectations.
16: Oh, boring. Let's just talk movies. It's more fun.
15: We could do that. You know, we could do anything we want to do, right? But anyway.
17: Yeah.
15: But let me finish my point.
17: Please. Can I finish my point?
15: I do.
17: So, you know, the point and, you know, that you articulated, as much as I hate to describe anything you do as articulation, it's like, okay, so if Steve, as an experienced agent who knows what he's doing, is advising people, all right, I know that you are aiming for a house that is going to sell for $500,000. What he's going to be telling people is, a house that is listed at 480 is probably going to sell in the 500,000 range, as opposed to going and looking at things that are listed at, you know, 505, or, you know, going for that stretch, because you're just spinning your wheels in this market. And, you know, a smart agent like Steve is going to know what the latest is in terms of those types of things. I mean, I don't even think 2 or 3 years ago we would have seen the same strategies employed by listing agents. And so the buyer's agents that have not adapted to that have a lot of really frustrated clients, and they are frustrated themselves because they don't know what to do. Whereas, you know, I over and over again, I hear stories about Steve managing to, you know, to swoop in and grab properties because, you know, he's kind of figured out what is already. And, you know, I'm going to stop saying nice things about you because that's enough.
15: Yeah, it annoys me too. I want to say negative things about Steve. Yeah. So
17: you suck.
15: There it is. That's better.
17: And Charlie sucks too. You all suck.
15: That's all true stuff in there. But you know, it goes right back to what you're saying. He set the expectations. If somebody goes in there and fills somebody with a bunch of dreams that they can get it, I mean, let's face it, we all don't make the same amount of money. There's people that make a tremendous amount more money than we do, or I do, that comes in there. They can afford a bigger house, all right? But nowadays, it doesn't matter what the price of the house is. And this is another thing that I think I'm seeing in the expectation stuff, is that people are, you know, buying a house and they're offering super high to get it. And then all of a sudden, even if they go as is or whatever it is, then they want to negotiate. That comes in there.
16: Oh, it's ridiculous. It's very, you know, common. they changed the contract that, you know, to the 8.0, and the 8.0 was supposed to make it so that when it's as is inspection with no request, it means you take the house or you leave the house. That's it. And the thing is that no matter what, and I know this drives Patrick insane, I'm sure, is that when you get a contract that says as is and no inspection request, and then you get the inspection report and they want, you know, 10 grand or whatever because of, you know, these little things, these bigger things, whatever type thing. And you're like, dude, what's in your head? I said inspection without request and as is. Now you can be that client, i.e. the seller, i.e. the agent who's representing the seller, or on the other side and try to push the envelope. But you may lose the house. So you, as the buyer, have to decide, do I want my agent to press that hard? Let's say I don't have an agent. How about they just want to press that hard? And then it's also, am I willing to walk away and lose this house? And the sad fact is, I shouldn't say sad. The realistic fact is whatever that buyer feels, they either put their foot down or they don't, type thing. And I'll tell you what, in this market, if you got a water heater that doesn't work, like, I understand you want it back or you want to get a new one. You know, it's up to the seller. And the seller can say, yeah, no, take it or leave it. You're going to lose a house over $5,000? Maybe. I don't know. I had a client.
15: Really what it comes down to is the money.
16: Look, I had a client where they took the nest. They took the nest off the wall and left a hole. And then left a Honeywell thermostat on the ground, and we went to the final walkthrough, and I called my seller, and I'm like, let's say his name was Jim. I was like, hey Jim, everything went with the final the walkthrough except for where's the nest? Oh, well, I took that, Steve. Mm-hmm. We didn't put that in the contract, Jim. Well, what do you mean? You know what I mean? And then you got to call, you know, your attorney Patrick and say, hey, listen. We're going to have to give them a $250 credit. Yeah. Why is that? Oh, they decided to take the nest. He goes, why'd they do that? I'm like, I don't know.
17: Don't take the nest. Let me tell you, you know, it, for those of you out there, the dozens, if not less, listening to this, Here's let me just tell you that taking that nest that you think is so valuable, there's already been four versions that they've put out right. that are newer. And so for the $250, you're going to end up giving the buyer for your old nest. You could have bought the latest and greatest and had something better for your home. But I mean, go ahead, you know, do you. I do want to point out, Devin made, I think, a really important point, which is that it's probably actually the gopher who is the main character of
16: Gary. Oh, yeah.
17: So shout out.
15: I'm doing my gopher dance right now.
16: That is not a good gopher dance.
15: It's an excellent gopher dance.
16: That is not.
17: You ever see a bald gopher?
16: Haven't you seen the vroom, vroom, vroom, vroom?
15: How would you behave?
17: It looked like he's churning butter over there.
16: That's right. That's what it's supposed to look like, so it's appropriate.
17: Hey. Vroom, vroom, vroom, yeah, yeah. Vroom. Good stuff. So. Look, you know, we try to, as a lawyer, I feel like it's my responsibility, Charlie, to answer every question you ever pose to me with "it depends." Because there's no.
15: Now you're trying to trigger me.
17: Well, you know,
15: but I get it.
17: You're right. I know, because you know. You depend.
16: It's a try.
15: It's the bottom line.
17: To you, depends is an undergarment, but to me, it's a response to a question, and the question is.
16: Wow.
17: I'm getting an icy stare from Devin.
15: AARP members, we need to boycott Loftus Law.
17: Devin, that was, I said that at 10:24. If you need to cut that out, I don't care if you do
15: it. Leave it in there. Yeah.
17: That'll really confuse people who are listening on the radio. 10:24. Oh my gosh, where are you guys recording from? The middle of the Atlantic?
15: Yes,
17: that's right. We're on a boat. I'm on a boat. Boats and no, I can't say that.
15: No, you cannot.
17: So
15: another good movie.
17: You can't really start to evaluate. You know, what would I do in this situation or that situation? What should we do? I really hate the word "should." Because I think it creates too much judgment. But you know, it's as far as, well, you know, you should have done this, or you should do that, or I should be doing this. That's the worst ones. I should be. So you know, don't torture yourself. But you know, once you are in the mix, once you know what's going on, because I mean, you know, if you have an as-is contract, yeah. But you know, if the inspection comes back and there are things that are discovered that neither you nor the seller knew, now it's the deal has changed to us in a significant way. You know, if you find a structural issue, I mean, it's rare, but you know, it happens. I mean, the seller can't ignore that. If you find a gas leak, there's a good one that's not going to usually cost the seller too much money. But if I find a gas leak, I probably want to let the seller know just out of like courtesy.
16: You're not waiting to reach out to everyone else. You're calling the seller immediately. Hey, listen, you need to call your seller. You got a gas leak down here. You can smell the gas.
17: Yeah.
16: And it is immediate. It is not a, let's wait till attorney reviews over. Like, that's not flying.
17: And, you know, and some sellers will still be like, my head's buried deep in the sand on it. And you go, okay. You know.
16: Yeah, well, I'm not doing a final walkthrough.
15: Well, that also depends, though. How do you use Patrick's line?
17: You say
15: it
17: what?
15: Depends. All right.
16: Undergarment, why?
15: It depends.
17: Well,
15: no, seriously. Just because you make a whiff of mercaptan, the odor they put in there, doesn't mean it's dangerous.
17: Did you see what he did there? He used the name of the chemical to, like, you know,
15: the smell chemical.
17: You see it? You like, you know,
16: whiff.
15: Yeah, I just did a little credentializing.
17: How many picocuries per liter?
15: That's radon. It's not a guess. It's percentage. In the thing, and I forgot exactly what natural gas is.
16: You usually get those on the head.
15: But natural gas is a flammable limit. If you try to light a match in 100% natural gas environment, it's not going to explode. It's not going to ignite. It needs oxygen mixed in there with it.
17: You know,
15: if
17: in college,
15: too lean or too strong, it's not going to work. And don't even start about lighting your farts. All right, I know exactly where he's going.
17: Devin, 10:27.
15: You leave that in there, too. Patrick's a fart lighter, and I know you can say that.
16: 10:26.
15: All right.
16: 85 to 27. Oh, yeah.
15: Well, no, I'm just saying that they're not all that dangerous. You know, and in the home inspector law, we are not allowed to share any of our findings.
16: The home inspector law?
15: There is such a thing. ILCS 225.
16: All right, slow down.
15: Rule.
16: All right, great. You know? Page 46. Got
19: what
16: it.
19: Well, actually, according to provision 3A of
15: 14.10.200, keep going.
19: Subsection 2 of the
15: Section E, keep going. Make fun of me. I got this law. I'm on your Mr. Attorney.
19: Uh-huh.
15: You know, but no, we're not allowed to share any information with anybody unless we feel that there's imminent danger. And, you know, I get it. Some people think a gas leak is
16: not
15: going to
16: share
15: danger.
16: Information. What are you talking about?
15: I cannot. I can't even talk to you as a real estate agent without my client's permission. All right? I have client confidentiality.
16: If you're down in the basement and you smell gas and there's a gas leak, you cannot tell me?
15: Unless I feel it's imminent danger, and then I tell everybody.
16: Oh, all right? Got it.
15: That's where I was going. But otherwise, no. If I don't feel that's imminent danger, I don't have to tell you.
16: Imminent danger when you get out of the house now, right?
15: Well, I consider imminent danger that I'm going to dial 911. All right.
16: What you mean get out of the house now?
15: Absolutely.
16: Well, that's what I just
15: said. You know, but if I'm not going to be vacating a property and I'm going to continue with the inspection, I don't think it's imminent danger just because I smell gas. A lot of times, a gas leak is nothing but a waste of money. It doesn't mean that anything's dangerous in there.
17: Oh, you can't.
16: How many minutes off your life do you think you've had considering how much you've dealt with in regards to being a home inspector?
15: I should be dead 10 years ago.
16: Mm.
15: You know, absolutely. I had a lot of years taken off of my life
16: like
15: because of a lot of these
16: asbestos, all kinds of
15: stuff. But this is also, you know, I have different knowledge from being a fireman. And we had to go through a lot of hazmat training and natural gas leaks.
16: Let alone the fireman thing, smoking or breathing in that smoke.
15: Well, that too. And that's why now we wear, you know, carbon monoxide meters and, you know, on our bodies on there and pass devices on there. And you wear the air packs. I mean, my father-in-law was a fireman who retired a year before I started in 1988. He had 30 years on and he retired. And I don't think they even had air packs when he first started. You know, you go into these fire buildings, whatever. Patrick's giving me a goopy look like, shut up, get back to the gas leaks. And I'm going back to the expectations.
17: Well, every time I see you driving down the street in your car all by yourself wearing a mask, I'm just like, what does he think he's protecting himself from? I mean, you know, you've gone all the way. The
16: COVID
17: other way.
16: Thing was the best, though. And there's still people that are wearing masks while they're driving, and no
15: it's
16: one else
15: fine.
16: In the car.
15: If they're comfortable wearing a mask, they could do it. But when you're alone in a vehicle, I'm not buying into it. And I don't do that, Patrick. So I am a risk it for the biscuit guy.
16: What does that mean?
17: No one knows.
15: I'm risking danger by not wearing a mask in the car
16: by myself.
15: So
16: why is it risk it the biscuit?
15: Because that rhymes. I don't know. Don't make fun of me for stupid things.
16: I can't not.
15: I say stupid things every single day.
16: I know. That's why you get made fun of.
15: Okay. That explains high school.
16: If the shoe fits.
15: All right. That explains high school, folks. But going, you know, I'm going to go back to the expectation stuff. Like, I hope that any client of yours that you refer to us, you let them know that, hey, these guys, they average 70 issues. When you get that report and you see something around 60 to 80, that's every house.
16: I just tell them it's going to be a long report because they're so thorough.
15: Well, but it's the way we do business. You know, and
16: right,
15: there's
16: but that's,
15: other agents
16: that's important to tell
15: that
16: them.
15: Will tell, I agree with you that it's important, but other agents are going and telling their clients that, you know, well, home inspectors should only put out 15 items in the report.
16: I've never heard that before.
15: I have.
16: I know you have.
15: Yeah, I've had people refuse to tell do stuff
16: did
15: like
16: you
15: that.
16: Say,
15: exactly. You're, no, I'm going to get triggered here.
17: I look at a lot of
16: facts.
15: My home inspector is done in 1 hour. Okay.
17: I don't see that
16: well,
17: many reports.
16: You're
17: that
16: the
17: have
16: person,
17: so
16: perfect
17: few.
16: Person to explain the fact of guess what? You looked at a property, you see a home inspection, and you're like, why didn't they know? They say all these other things too that they found.
15: I get a lot of people reach out to me after home inspectors have been in there. And they want to know, you know, why people do it. And there's different ranges. Some people, I'm like, I honestly can't believe this wasn't documented. I think this is significant. Other people, they're like, you know, well, he didn't tell me to get a structural engineer. And I'm going to come right back and say, well, hold on. He gave you his opinion that this old house moved. And he doesn't think it's a structural issue. You know, just because you found somebody. And I guarantee you, you will find somebody with difference of opinion.
16: I have. It's funny you mentioned that because I had a client that bought a place and she's like, well, you know, what kind of piping is behind the wall? And I'm like, I don't know. Why would I know that? They're like, she's like, well, we need to open up the wall to make sure. I'm like, no, that's not how it works. So they use an infrared gun. It shows whatever piping. I don't think you can tell from an infrared gun, but what do I know?
17: No, I don't and think
16: then,
17: so either.
16: And then more importantly is, 8 months later, it become cold or whatever. And she had, there was PVC behind the wall. And guess what? It expanded and exploded, or whatever, however that works.
15: Water froze and broke the pipe.
16: Thank you. So the point is...
15: But that would have happened on copper anyway.
16: My point to this whole thing is that you can't tell about these things. So, like, when people call you later and be like, well, how come... She's like, well, how come the inspector didn't tell me? I'm like, the inspector, that's not his job. And more importantly is, he can't without opening up the walls. She's like, well... That should have been told. That should have been done. We need to hire a better inspector the next time. I'm like, you know what I mean? And no matter what, a lot of people, depending on who they are, as far as buyers go or clients, they just think they know best. And when you tell them, listen, they either listen or they don't. And I'd say about 95% actually listen in my world. But there are a lot out there that at the aftermath or a dinner or the whatever party or something like that, someone's complaining about their inspector. And I'm like, you don't know what an inspector does, do you? Like, you
15: most don't.
16: And then it's exhausting. I can only imagine how you feel.
15: But this is also humanity. All right. This is part of the problem where our society has been going.
17: Yes, it's society's fault.
15: In a way it is. All right. And the whole idea is there's people out there that find pleasure just taking and winning an argument or winning money or doing stuff from other people, all right? They find pleasure in challenging another person and winning them. It doesn't matter what
16: side they're on anymore. Because they're miserable themselves.
15: You know, they want to come into a battle and they feel that everything is a battle. And then they want to end up winning those things. So
17: little Mr. Know-It-All over there is just telling on himself left and right. There's some people who just, they have to tell you what their opinion is and you better listen to it or you're a big stupid head. That's not what
15: I
17: said.
15: I got people that will want to take everything I have and they feel that that's bullets that they could go ahead and negotiate on the price even after they did, you know, as is. And they go in there with the full intention. Well, we'll just negotiate afterwards. We'll come in, bid high, we'll go in there, we'll start the negotiations, and we'll drop it down. That's their whole MO. And I wish there was a way to identify those people because, honestly, don't hire me. All right? I want to tell you the truth and do whatever it is, but don't expect me to
16: fabricate. I personally love agents, too, when I talk to them and our clients.
15: I just won't buy.
16: Yeah, no, and neither will I. And I'll talk to the clients before, and they're like, oh, okay, yeah, we'll do as is. We'll do inspection without request. I said, you understand
15: blah,
16: that?
15: Blah, blah, blah.
16: You know what that means. And then we're doing the inspection or whatever, and we find that the third coil the third burner
17: on the stove
16: doesn't light up correctly. Oh,
17: it happens.
16: Oh, we're going to have to ask for money for that.
15: Yeah.
16: I was like, you can try. And that's the whole thing that I was talking to someone that we all know. And I said, and he goes, well, if it says inspection without request and as is, they're not going to ask for anything. Are they, Steve? I'm like, I can't say that they will or won't. You know,
17: guys, we can complain all day long about the things that we don't like.
16: We're educating
17: other people. Well, all right. So we can educate the public on what we don't like from the other side in a real estate transaction. But, you know, we also need to recognize that a lot of what we are discussing here is this is exactly what we're here for. Right. So if everyone could read and follow a contract, if our inspection was the same and identified things at the same level and everything was a level playing field and everyone had a reasonable, you know, quote unquote, reasonable attitude about these things, then the three of us, I mean, we'd just be sitting around, you know, playing bridge. right? We wouldn't have a lot to do. So, you know, recognizing that, yeah.
15: That's okay, the value right
17: it's,
15: there.
17: Yeah, is it right. Annoying when someone, like, steps out of what I think are the bounds, if you will, or, you know, isn't acting in the way that I would have them act? Yeah, I feel like I'm educating
15: a two-year-old, for crying out loud, sometimes on some of these actions.
17: Okay.
15: But you're right. Yeah. You're absolutely right.
17: And you know what? If I had to show you how to set the record button on your VCR, you know, I would feel like I was trying to teach a two-year-old how to do that. And, you know, neither of us would get anywhere because who's got a VCR anymore?
15: You had the 12 o'clock flashing forever on yours, didn't you?
17: You know, you see,
15: I know you did. All right. And yes, that would drive me nuts, and so, I would set the time. So you're a flasher.
17: Charlie's the kind of guy who when DVD was becoming a thing, he bought one of those half VCR, half DVD
16: half
17: things.
16: DVD.
17: And then he converted all his tapes over to DVD with completely ignoring the fact that the point of the DVD is to have a higher quality of video. And so he's got a whole bunch of DVDs, which, by the way, he's got nothing to play them with anymore.
15: I so much want to give him the bird right now, but the sad thing is he's 100% correct. Right. Well done, young man.
17: Oh, man.
15: Well done.
17: I know people. It's scary sometimes.
15: It is. It is. And you are spot on. Yeah. I did have the combo unit. In fact,
17: I bought this Star Wars tape in 1980 and it cost me $55 in 1980 money. Do you know what I could have got if I'd invested that in a Passbook savings account? Let's go back. You know what you need to know about is what the interest rate was on my first home.
15: I do not have that high of a voice.
17: Stop. Somebody put
15: Steve, will you speak up, please? You can't because he's just annoying. That's all there is to it. You know, I liked him. And now I don't.
17: Hard hitting real estate talk right here.
15: But, you know, it does go back to, you know, education. Humans are different. People are going to, you know, have their own tactics. And sometimes they don't include us in those tactics.
17: Yeah.
15: And well, what they're going to do.
17: And listen, you know, regardless of what any of us do, some real estate transactions aren't meant to close. Most are. Most are. And, you know, our role, you know, if we can make things 10-20% better, you know, to steal from Dan Harris, you know, we're doing a heck of a job because, you know, you look at other parts of the country, they don't use attorneys in a lot of places. You know,
15: it is something, isn't it?
17: It's
15: most
17: different.
15: Of the country doesn't use attorneys.
16: Five states use real estate attorneys.
17: Five.
15: Yeah, I knew it was low, but not that low.
16: Yeah, when you tell people that, they're like, wait, what? I'm like, yeah.
17: Yeah, it's different.
16: And I could never move to a state that didn't have real estate attorneys.
17: Yeah, imagine. Imagine you're the one negotiating all the inspection stuff.
16: It's not just that. It's also
15: the is normal. That's why.
16: It's also because of the responsibility and the how it falls on you.
17: Yeah, it puts
16: like
17: you
16: that's
17: in
16: scary.
17: It puts you in a real trick box as an agent because you're not supposed to be given. And this is all 50 states. You're not allowed to practice law. You cannot interpret a contract for someone. You cannot draft your own contract.
16: Another way of...
15: I hear all that, but then why is it that 90% of real estate school is about that contract and real estate law?
16: No, it's just to understand it. It's not about...
15: Steve, not talking to you.
16: It's not about being able to act on it. It's just to understand it. And the reason that they want us to understand it is because of the fact that it's important to understand that to know that when you're dealing with this is my opinion
17: to know where the line's drawn.
15: Yeah,
16: I take too long, evidently. No. So yeah, yes, that's exactly right.
17: I'm Steve's anger interpreter. You ever see the Obama anger interpreter from Key and Peele?
15: I thought that was awesome.
17: Yeah, man. So you know, Steve sits here and he goes, and I go, it's where the line's drawn, Steve.
15: We should just go quiet for the next 12 minutes.
17: All right.
16: I don't know where I was at, but never.
17: Why do you, you know, in your professional opinion, why do you think that it's so important that you know, at least know where the, what's legal and what is fair game for you to deal with?
16: Well, I mean, as far as the legal aspect, I think it's just important to know it. But another way... Always before I take clients out or start working with them or whatever, I always tell them, you know, I preempt it again. Listen, if you have real estate questions, I'm your guy. If you have lawyer questions and other

0: it's a buzzword, right? And immediately you're like, right. But then the question is as simple as like, well, what happens if my earnest money, if I don't, and then it becomes different, yeah, right?
1: What if I deposit my earnest money a day after
0: you go? Do you know who holds escrow? Right. I mean, things like that.
1: I love that word. It really has no bearing in our jurisdiction.
2: It goes back into, well, we got to get this done.
0: Anyway, it's education. It's
2: because that's the, you know, we only got 5 days to do this stuff.
0: No, you don't.
2: I'm just saying, this is what I hear. And then,
0: well, this is why facts matter. And you should ask.
2: Somebody needs an extra day or business days. And a lot of people don't explain those things.
1: The contract form we use, typically we'll say 5 business days. And, you know, once those dates are set, if life necessitates a change, an extension of a deadline, you request that the other side agree to extend that. And those are almost always agreed to as a matter of courtesy. You know, it's there's, you know, some limits.
0: Perfect example. We're dealing with that. What is it?
1: Yeah.
0: Like almost 10 days or something like that?
1: Yeah.
0: With a client of ours?
1: And part of it's that it's a 3-day holiday weekend. And this is exactly when people start to take vacations, their summer vacations with their kids. You know, July, August, maybe even into September, you will see some elongated, processes because not everyone is, you know, we're not in that March time frame that isn't yet spring break where everyone's cranking in real estate. So, you know, you've got to take all that into account before you start going off the deep end with, oh my God, they're asking for an extension or they're asking for this. I mean, again, you know, I will reiterate my point from earlier is that, you know, when stuff like that comes through, you filter it through to the client. You know, when I get a request for an extension of attorney review and inspection, I go, you know, in most instances, 99% of the time, I say, look, this is routine. I get these kinds of requests all the time. Don't lose any sleep over it. Now sometimes I get burned. That happened to me earlier this year where, you know, I get one of those and I pass it to the client.
2: Right. Not even you.
1: No.
0: Yeah. Well, the thing is that
1: don't lose
0: he's human.
1: Things
0: happen.
1: Things are still going to, and, you know, you still, at that point, you look at it and you go, well, you know, gee, I wonder why that happened. And, you know, in that instance, it was a buyer that just got, cold feet and, you know, there wasn't really anything wrong with the property. But then, you know, the agent starts feeding the seller starts feeding them full of, well, you know, if we can go back on the market once, but if we go back on the market twice, oh my gosh, everyone's going to think that, you know, your property is got some sort of
0: that's
1: problem.
0: Not true either.
2: That is another tactic that
1: I agree,
2: like.
1: By the way, you know, there's, you know, from my end of things, there's one or two times or three times,
0: it doesn't matter.
1: There's 100 reasons why a property.
0: Right. That doesn't mean anything. That's why you make the phone call as the agent and reach out to the client or the other agent and say, hey, listen, my client's interested in this property. However, I know you've been on the market. You went off the market and came back on a couple times. Can you tell me that? And then you get their answer. Now, that might be a factual answer.
2: Might be a lie.
0: But a lot of time it's a lie. And the reason being is because they don't want to disclose it to make it so the property is vulnerable and it won't get sold. The deal is, too, is that if you're a good agent, you understand most likely based on time frame. So if the property came off the market as of 1/4 and it came back on the market 1/11, 1/12, that gives you about a week. What is between the week? 5 to 7 days. An inspection. So that might be due to the inspection. It might be due to the fact that they had cold feet. Could be the fact that they found a different property. Whatever it is, those are concerns to a buyer. And the attorney can say what they say. The agent can say what they say. But at the end of the day, it's all about the buyer anyway. They dictate the market, not the sellers.
2: One of the negative tactics I see with real estate agents, though, is that this sense of urgency they try to instill. You're laughing. There's a lot of truth to that.
0: What's wrong with that? It's called leverage.
1: Well,
2: no, the other way around. If you're my agent and I'm buying a property.
0: Oh, no, 100%. I will never push you.
2: You're telling me that I got to get all this done and I got to make a decision and everything needs to be done today.
0: Well, here's the thing about that, though.
2: The faster you go, the faster things get screwed up.
0: No, but here's the thing, though. You have to explain them. You have to understand. You have to explain the market. You have to preempt them, educate them. Listen, I tell clients this all the time. I was like, listen, it's a marathon, not a sprint, first of all. Second of all, I'm never going to push you to go any faster than you want to. And more importantly is the market

0: is dictating the time frame, not me. So in other words, if you see a property on Tuesday and you want it by Thursday, it could be gone because there's no inventory out there. So it's up to you to move faster or not.
1: Forgive me. What I'm saying is, let's say it's in my neck of the woods. All right. So now they come in here and somebody's hiring me, you know, to do the inspection. And they're like, we got to get it done. Can you do it in the evening? Can you do it here? Squeeze us in. They're begging for all these things. My agent says, I got to have it done now, you know, before Friday. And I'm like, I'm not going to do it. I can't, you know, we're not going to squeeze this in there. But if anybody's pushing them, and this is
0: unless you're
1: like,
0: Steve Davis and Charlie gives you exceptions. So anyone who's listening that really wants to buy, know the fact that I will get preferential treatment.
2: What? Preferential.
0: Darn it. Oh, he was on a roll. It was so perfect.
1: Yeah. I thought he said prenatal.
2: I think he said parental.
0: Whoa.
1: Yeah, he gets prenatal treatment. You know, something like that. I'm looking. Yeah, I got the head nod. It's good.
2: Prepubescent treatment?
1: Something like that. I don't know what all those things mean. But we're...
2: But, understand also, Charlie, and this is something I kind of, you know, put in my own mind as far as when I'm interacting with agents, especially agents I don't know that well. And Steve, you know, with all due respect, but as a group, real estate agents are some of the most anxious people I've ever encountered. I mean, y'all are absolutely basket cases. And, you know, that's fine. I'm not going to tell anyone how to be, but I believe
0: that's because I care, Patrick.
2: Wonderful.
1: No, it's because
2: I care
1: you have
2: too.
1: Confidence, and you have confidence that's from the amount of experience that you do, and you can predict what's normally going to happen.
0: That's
1: but
0: it.
1: Let's be realistic. 80% of the population, the real estate agents, they don't do anything, and then they need all that money, and then all of a sudden that's their motivation. He's got to get the money.
2: I'll just tell you how I look at it from my own perspective. Me adding my own anxiety does not – there's nothing about that improves the situation for my client. In fact, if anything, it's a detriment because not only is the agent increasing in the anxiety or you know, inserting their anxiety into it. If I then also add my anxiety in, what is the client to think? The client's going to be like, oh my gosh, I should be anxious. And, you know, trust me, I know when it's time to be anxious and I know when it's time to just say, you know, there are some things out of our control. Let's see what happens. But adding anxiety into a scenario doesn't really positively influence the outcome. And so, you know, when we do, you know, let's say someone doesn't want to use Charlie and they can't get him in the first 5 business days, it's okay. Let's ask for a couple extra days. It's routine. It doesn't benefit the seller to say, you know, inspect now or I'm ditching you. And if they do, there's probably something we're not aware of, which is that someone else offered a much higher amount and they'd be more than happy to see us off. In which case, you know, now we've got a new piece of information entered into the calculation and we evaluate it and the client makes the decision they want to make from there. Maybe they choose a less busy inspector. Maybe they go, well, if I'm going to be pressed like this, I'm not comfortable proceeding with a transaction where I'm going to be constantly under pressure to get things done sooner than I feel comfortable. And, you know, both of those decisions are perfectly fine for a client to make. And, you know, my goal is to equip them to make the decision that they feel best making.
0: And it's hard though, too, because of the fact that you have to tell the client, like, listen, you know, you're going to be pressured, unfortunately, and this is what the market's doing right now and so on. And I think it's hard though, especially if you're a first time homebuyer, because you're scared out of your mind. You don't understand things. That's why it's really important to check in with them all the time and say, hey, how are you feeling? Or do you have any questions? Do you have any gripes? Anybody upsetting you? Do you have any, you know, is there
1: understanding
0: things?
1: Understanding how they're feeling and if they're
0: just
1: more
0: putting yourself
1: than
0: in
1: logical,
0: their shoes,
1: being empathetic,
0: right?
1: Absolutely.
2: And also being able to you know, prioritize the things that should be prioritized. Yeah. And if, you know, it deprioritize maybe other things that aren't as important. And, you know, I'll leave that sort of vague because of time and because of Charlie's depends.
1: Thank you.
2: But, you know, the reason that's important to me is that if everything is urgent and important and crucial and critical, then nothing is. So, you know, we've got to be able to understand what is important and what is maybe something that
1: can
2: be.
1: What's the fight we're fighting? Or what is
2: yeah, you know, it's the old ones for tens. You know, if I've got to get, you know, if I've got two or three tens and I've got two or three ones, then let's try to trade those ones for the tens so that we get what's important.
1: We're out of time, Patrick. Can shut you give up. Us your contact info?
2: Patrick Loftus, if you want to shut up. No, if you want hard.
1: If you want to just tell me to shut up.
2: Hard hitting real estate talk. Yeah. Call Charlie Bellefontaine. He loves it. He never stops talking. And you can tell him to shut up.
1: Steve?
0: Steve Davis, Real Brokerage. You can find me on Instagram. You can find me on Facebook. If you need some advice on how not to get bamboozled.
2: Hell yeah.
0: Yeah. Hit me up.
1: Thank you for listening again. My name is Charlie Bellefontaine. Devin Tingle, thank you for making everything work. And I'm out.
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10: NBC News Radio, I'm Lisa Taylor. Security will be tight for today's 4th of July celebrations in Washington, D.C. A top FBI official told ABC News it's an all-hands-on-deck situation, as there's expected to be unprecedented levels of security. Measures include dispatching teams from the National Nuclear Security Administration to scan any hazardous material, as well as using technology to take control of drones if needed. For those attending the annual 4th of July fireworks display on the National Mall, people will also have to pass through TSA-like screening. President Trump says no country has done more good for the world than the United States of America. Speaking at Mount Rushmore Friday night, Trump celebrated the nation's 250th birthday.
11: And by the grace of God, the United States of America is the most successful, most accomplished, most exceptional nation ever to exist in human history.
10: The event happened at the same time as celebrations in New York City, where the Times Square ball is dropping several times to mark midnight in every U.S. time zone and territory as the nation rings in the 4th of July. AAA says more than 72 million Americans will travel during the Independence Day holiday travel period this year. Jim Forbes says more.
12: The holiday travel sets another record, but it's only a 0.5% increase from last year. The travel period started on Saturday, June 27th, and goes through Sunday, July 5th, with many Americans expected to travel at least 50 miles from home. According to AAA, more than 61 million travelers are projected to drive to their destinations. Air travel remains steady, while cruising and other modes of transportation see the strongest growth.
10: For a second straight day, the heat has caused New York utilities to cut power service in the city. Con Edison on Friday cut power to about 10,000 people in Queens and parts of Brooklyn and gave away dry ice to those who needed it. In the Bronx, Con Ed has been reducing voltage for repair teams, impacting about 89,000 customers. 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
15: Hey, Max, you look absolutely dashing in that purple tie. Ready to harness the world?
16: You bet, Daisy. I'm ready as I'll ever be. And might I say, your purple tie really pops with your vest.
15: Thanks. I almost went with a cape, but didn't want to come across as pretentious.
16: Nonsense. Anyone in our line of work should rock a cape.
15: You might be onto something, Max.
16: Phew. So here we go. First day on the job. We've got this, right?
15: Right. Don't forget, we both graduated from Dogs, Inc. with honors.
16: Which means I can guide my human around a busy city with ease.
15: And I can give my human a restful night.
16: I hope my human is kind and loving.
15: And I hope mine likes wet kisses and zoomies.
16: Ready to make a difference?
15: Born ready. Let's go.
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30: 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I'm back today for a really important episode. You're definitely going to want to tune into this one because a lot of you or your families are really struggling with these problems we're going to talk about. We're on AM 950, radio. And, we've been doing this for a while, and I think it's really we've gotten some great feedback. It's really important for me to share some of the things that we are seeing just in the medical community. So, we always talk about things like biohacking, how to become the CEO of your health, all these different issues. We've talked about concussion. We've talked about diets. We've talked about, influencers. We've really covered a lot of things. But you guys know that my personal passion for 20 years as a spine surgeon has really been to take care of people that are stuck in these doom loops. And listen, when it comes to back pain and neck pain and things like that, obviously those are huge problems. There's millions of people suffering from that stuff. We don't have to talk about it much today. We've talked about it so much on the show today, but that definitely translates into things that I am now taking care of on a daily basis in our integrative health clinics. there are so many people that are stuck in these crazy doom loops. I mean, they're literally, they're traveling all over the country. They're spending so much of their, you know, of their money just trying to get their lives back. And then there's a whole other segment of people that are just not even diagnosed with some of the conditions we're going to talk about today. And honestly, this isn't like, hey, you get these conditions and you just feel a little fatigue. You're just not normal. You're just not yourself. I mean, some of these, the two things that we're really going to dive into today, these can be devastating. They ruin lives. They take people that were once thriving, having great lives, doing whatever, and then completely change the trajectory of their entire life, where their entire focus of their being is how they feel. They feel awful. They're sick. They go from doctor to doctor. It's a mess. And so these two conditions I'm going to focus on today are the following. Lyme disease, okay? Lyme disease is something that affects millions of people in this country. People often think, oh, Lyme, you know, it's a tick bite, and it, you know, it happens in the Northeast, and other people aren't affected. Well, Lyme is pretty common here in our state of Minnesota, but nationally it's very common. In fact, the CDC estimates, these are more recent estimates, about 476,000 cases of Lyme occurring yearly based on different data and records that they looked at. It's way more prevalent than that. We see it all the time. When people transition, they're not treated early because a lot of times it's missed. But when they're not treated early, they can turn over to chronic Lyme, and then they have a huge problem because it can manifest in so many different ways and it's often missed. The second one, which is huge, okay, in the integrative health world, in the functional medicine world, that we see all the time, and that is mold toxin illness. There are so many structures, not just in Minnesota, but all over the place, that have a mold toxicity problem. There is estimated to be about 50% of structures by the Environmental Protection Agency that have some type of water damage in them, and that can lead to mold toxicity. So then you get all these toxins that are kind of spiraling around, and people can get really sick, especially if they have these genetic predispositions, which about 25% of the population have. And so a lot of people come in really sick with mold toxin illness. They've been everywhere. Some of them are diagnosed, some of them are not diagnosed, but they're just looking for answers. I'm going to spend the episode today talking about this. And I know those of you that are listening, you might know or people that have these conditions. You might not, but I will tell you, you know people that have these conditions. It's that prevalent in our society, and it's just not picked up, and the treatments can use a boost, and I think that we can do a lot better, and I want to talk about what our treatment strategies have been at the Integrative Health Clinic and how we work with other providers to really try to get people on the road to recovery. So we're going to pick up this on the other side of the break. This is Recharging the Human Battery Radio. I'm Dr. Stefano Sinacropi, and we are on AM 950 Radio. See you in a minute.
0: Too often, political news focuses on what's happening in Washington, D.C. 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
30: All right, we're back. This is Recharging the Human Battery Radio. I'm Dr. Sinacropi. We are an AM 950 radio. And like I said on the intro, this is one of the most important shows I've done. People are asking me now, right? They come in or they call and they're saying, why is Dr. Sinacropi treating these types of patients right now? Well, I'll tell you why. I'm just going to give you the background story. Then we're going to get into the diseases because we have a lot to cover. Here's the deal. I've spent, like I said, my career treating people that are in these loops and treating people that have chronic diseases. And a lot of what I've treated over my career is really chronic pain, chronic kind of mental health disorders that go along with having chronic pain on a daily basis. And some of the patients we've treated with operative management, most we've treated with conservative management, trying to get their lives back. Well, here's the situation. There are all these conditions out here. We've talked about concussion quite a bit on this channel. Chronic concussion affects millions of people as well. But there are these conditions where people get stuck in these crazy, you know, doom loops. You know, we just say, like, you know, one foot on a banana peel, one foot in the grave. There's all these different sayings that we could say for these people that I would call gap patients. A lot of them don't have specific diagnoses. They doctor shop. They go from place to place. They're on a million supplements, or they're on nothing because they've never been diagnosed. It's a huge problem. Bottom line is they're crying out for help. And so what I have been doing here over the last couple of years as you know, really diving into this integrative health space is taking all of my, you know, years of experience treating tens of thousands of people that have chronic conditions and trying to take those principles and those strategies and then translate them over and taking a fresh look at what is available for patients that have conditions like Lyme disease, like mold toxin illness, or CIRS syndrome. And it is just a different strategy. So I will say this, as we started treating these patients, we certainly have many of them that have gone down a more holistic functional medicine path where they're looking for kind of root cause strategies. Some of the things that we've identified is some of those people are so drained, okay, right? What's the name of this show? Recharging the Human Battery. Their battery is so drained that doing all of these chemical detox interventions or toxin binders or all these other things, those of you that are struggling with these conditions, you know exactly what I'm talking about. And you're on all of these medicines that you've been placed on, or we'll call them supplements. Okay, there are some medicine, but you know, mostly supplements, and you still feel miserable. Okay, because your battery is drained. There's no reserve. And so are there better ways? And so we have come up with all of these different protocols based on physics, which recharge the human battery. Okay, this has been our tagline from day one. And then allow them to try to heal themselves. It's a regenerative medicine concept. But it also allows a lot of these chemically based interventions that functional medicine has developed to work a lot better if your cells are charged, if your mitochondria are working better, if your immune system is more calm, then those things are going to work better. If you're taking patients that have zero reserve and trying to detox them, oftentimes they can be met with a lot of fatigue, over detoxification. They don't feel well. They're in these spirals. Some of them even can get worse. Occasionally, and it's a huge problem. So this is a group of folks, and I wanted to do these two conditions because there's so much overlap in how much things are missed and how often people have seen so many physicians or other types of providers trying to get help. And sometimes they end up just basically banging their head against the wall and just saying, no one's helping me. I don't know what to do. Some people just give up and they just live very sickly lives because they do not know what to do. So that's why I'm telling you, this is one of the most important shows that I have done now treating these patients on a regular basis. So let's talk about the doom loop. What are these patients told? Okay. People come in for both of these conditions. They have severe fatigue. They can have joint pain. They have crazy brain fog. Some have like serious psychiatric disturbances in both conditions. They present differently, but there's anxiety, depression, all kinds of things can happen from these conditions. What happens though? They might go to their primary care provider. Well, your general labs are normal. Your Lyme test didn't come back. Most of them are not getting tested for any of these like mold toxin. There's a whole battery of testing that you can be sent for that. So they're said, well, you know, you're just a little miserable. You're depressed. Take an antidepressant, you know, this and that. Sometimes they're even told by their rheumatologist that things are normal. They can't really find anything. The pathogen's gone. Lyme is no longer there. So they don't have much for them. Infectious disease specialist, same thing. Go to psychiatrist. You are depressed. You have anxiety. Let's put you on some meds. Let's do some counseling, et cetera. Those things might be helpful, you know, temporarily, but they're not looking at what is actually causing this and trying to reverse that problem. So the reality for these patients is they're miserable. They're losing their careers. Their marriages are going down the tubes. And joy, you know, one of the things I talk about a lot, it's actually in my, you know, like in the dictionary, there's a dictionary that I created called the Hypercharge Codex. It's just sayings that we do. It's something called the joy quotient. Right. Like how high is your joy quotient? Right. Your JQ instead of your IQ. It's your joy quotient. Forget about it. OK, what joy can you have when you feel like crap? I don't have a better word for it. So because they can't find a billing code for you or a medicine, one size fits all. What do they tell you? It's all in your head. Half of the patients I see with these two conditions have 100% been told it's all in your head. I'm telling you, it is so common. We don't like that is not in my dictionary. That's not in the lexicon. It's all in your head. That is you never say that to people. So if there's providers listening, do not tell people it's in their head. That is a disaster. Let's move on. So these people are vulnerable. That's another aspect to it. OK, and we can talk about that for an entire show. So what do we consider a vulnerable patient? Some patients are so desperate, you could sell them you know, like some juice or some wild supplement or some herb for $1,000 a week, and they'll buy it. Why? Because they do not even know what to do. So people also have to be really careful where they're receiving their care, because otherwise they will be, and you know, they'll end up just being taken advantage of with things that don't have any track record, you know, of working. The vast majority of people treating these conditions are dedicated. They love what they do. They're trying their best, but there's still some dangers out here, and people are selling these what we call vulnerable patients all kinds of hopium, another word in my dictionary, and they end up just getting sicker. They waste their money and they go on for there. So there are more advanced options that we can offer people. So I want to arm you with the physics and the biology to be able to really tackle this. Again, like I said before, chemistry is great, utilizing, you know, chemical means to detox and do other things. I think that was a big advance in how we treat these things. And obviously laboratory analysis has gotten better. That's an entire other show. I'm not going to get too deep into that. But the bottom line is utilizing physics principles through biohacking strategies can make a huge difference with the way we treat these people. And they just do a lot better because we're recharging their human battery. I'm going to keep coming back to that theme. It's the perfect theme for a show, you know, name this. So here's the thesis, right? You aren't crazy. You're toxic. Okay. Whether you have a Lyme disease that's just hiding in there, or your immune system has gone crazy because you've been exposed to it, even if you're like legitimately cleared, you're still fighting a battle. Whether you're, you know, if you've got, you know, these mold toxins in your body, especially if you're having continuous exposure, it can wreak havoc on the body. And it's a huge problem. Standard medicine, a lot of times, is just not equipped to take care of these problems. In fact, standard medicine has had a hard time even categorizing these things and putting them in boxes, which is why people are told it's all in your head. And this puts them worse and worse into these doom loops. So I just want to just say, so how many people get breast cancer a year? 290,000 people get breast cancer a year. You know how many resources we're putting into breast cancer. My mom died from breast cancer. I am Mr. Let's Fund Breast Cancer Research. That's great. HIV, 30,000, you know, cases a year. We've done amazing things in HIV, and now it's just a chronic, you know, illness where people used to die before, and that's great. But again, Lyme disease, 476,000 people a year with Lyme's disease. Where is the funding? It gets a fraction of the funding. It's insane. It's almost what I would consider a silent epidemic. But being somebody that sees these people, some of them are, their lives are completely ruined. I remember we had this 17-year-old kid that we were treating. He had to drop out of college. The guy could hardly think. He could hardly put any food in his mouth. I mean, these people are really, really sick. It is a devastating condition, and you can get all kinds of co-infections with it. So the bug, okay? The name of the bug is called Borrelia. Burgdorferi. So just put that in. We're not going to test you on this, but it's this bug. It's a spirochete. It's like this corkscrew bug, and it's kind of shaped like a drill bit. Okay. And it bores in, it lodges in, and it can cause absolute havoc. Now, when you first get it, you can get like a specific type of rash that if picked up early by the medical system. The good news is if you get your Lyme picked up early. So if you get a tick bite, first of all, you should get treatment. You should have treatment, period. And if you see that rash and pick it up and live in an area that's densely wooded, you need to go in and get treated, because early antibiotic treatment is really the key to preventing you from getting into a chronic Lyme position. Anyway, we're not going to talk about it. I'm not really here to talk about the acute stuff, because people that are aware get a lot of tick bites. They do go and get care. Usually it's these people, you don't even know you've been bitten by a tick. You get infected by this thing. You start having all these kind of weird symptoms. You may have a fever. You're not might feel, but it might not, you might not get sick enough to even know to go in. And next thing you know, you have chronic Lyme, and you know, the world is kind of not the same, you know, anymore. And so when these people are infected with Lyme, this bug is brilliant. Okay. So without getting really, really deeply into it, there are different ways that it evades treatment with antibiotics. And so it is really clever at hiding from treatment. Okay. And the more it can, we'll just use more, I want to use more lay terms, the more it can kind of bore into areas, it really is good at hiding. So it forms this like slime. I don't know if you guys are Ghostbusters fans or not, but I don't know if you're, the opening scene, you should watch it because then you'll know what, how Lyme disease works. But they're in the library at, in Columbia University, my alma mater in New York City. And, you know, they're all there, and Venkman and Egon, all those guys, they're there, and they see the big green blob. I don't know if you remember that ghost from Ghostbusters, and you guys that listen to the program, you know me with the movies. But anyway, the blob just comes, right? And it just goes through them, and they get slimed. And so he's like, I've been slimed. And this is exactly what this bug does. It creates this slime. It's called a biofilm. And this biofilm protects it, and then it can hide. So it's very difficult to treat at certain, you know, times. And I'm going to do a lot of that. If you, those of you that follow me on social and other places, I'm going to do a, I'm going to do an entire series on Lyme, going through all the science and really breaking it down in a way that is easily digestible. But the name of the game here is it is something that is so good at evading our treatment strategies. Now, on top of that, you get the gang comes in. So a lot of people get co-infections with it. So we just say, those of us that treat these conditions, that a tick is the nature's dirty needle, right? You don't want to pick up, like, you don't go into like some random porta potty and pick up a needle and inject yourself. I'm telling you, nothing good's going to happen from that. That's what happens when you get bitten, you know, by one of these ticks. And then you get these bugs transferred. But guess what? Sometimes it's not just that bug. You get things like Babesia and Bartonella. I've had, you know, I just had a recent had a patient that had Rocky Mountain spotted fever, kind of all, you know, on top of that. So anyway, you could get all these different co-infections. If you're not looking for them, then you're not treating them because those are treated somewhat different than Lyme itself. So people have Lyme. They have these co-infections. They have all this stuff going on. I could tell you it wreaks complete havoc on the immune system. Now, a lot of times, again, I'm talking not the acute phase, but people that become really just chronically ill with this stuff, we start looking for antibodies. But many times when the immune system has already crashed, guess what? You're so depleted that sometimes those tests can be negative. So there's a whole, you know, special testing strategy that you can use to really try to figure out, does this person still have in, you know, the bug in there? Do they have the co-infections? Do they have all these other things? Certainly, you know, please come down to the clinic if you want to be tested or learn more or whatnot. But the name of the game is people that have Lyme are just dealing with all these different things. Now, on top of them being difficult to kind of pick up whether or not they still have an active infection. And you have to use things like PCR, looking for the DNA of the bug and not, again, outside the scope of this. It is the great, we call Lyme the great mimicker. Now, what does that mean? People present with all kinds of stuff from Lyme disease, right? That's hard, right? So if you have a broken bone, if you fracture your wrist hurts and it's deformed. Right. If you have other things, like if you have a just the classic cold, right, your nose is running, you have stuff, you kind of know the symptoms. You're saying I have a cold or I have coronavirus or I have what, you know, whatever. But something like Lyme's can present with joint pain, headache, psychiatric symptoms, all like rashes. There's all these crazy rashes that can develop after Lyme, severe fatigue, difficulty with eating foods. You get all these secondary syndromes. So it's very hard. So these people are stuck in this crazy loop. So, right, it's hard to diagnose. It's hard to figure out that we should even treat, you know, we should even look for it because the symptoms, it's all over the place how people present. So there has to be a very much an elevated, okay, there has to be an elevated top of mind concern for people having Lyme when they come in for these really vague complaints. And so many people are not being tested for this because it's not on the radar. So it really needs to be on the radar. So if you're suffering from any kind of symptoms, you've been, you know, out in the woods or there's any way that you could have been exposed to a tick bite. And again, a lot of these are missed, right? So you say, oh, I don't remember. It doesn't matter. You could have been bitten by a tick. So ask your doctor or provider if you should be tested for Lyme. If they say that you shouldn't, you should, you know, go a little bit deeper, ask the questions, find different providers. But there's no harm for being tested for something when then you can get put potentially on the road to much better treatments. So that is Lyme. We see a lot of it. People, you know, go from doctor to doctor. The average person, if you look at some of these things, have seen 5 to 7 doctors for their symptoms and their conditions. But yet here they are still rolling into our integrative health clinic, right? They're just, again, they're just circling and circling and circling. And it is everything for them. It's their entire life is dealing with their Lyme disease. Okay. Period. So that's Lyme. So we'll put this on hold because I'm going to unify the two things and why I am so passionate about approaching these problems with a physics approach. I'll explain that in a little bit. Let's talk about mold toxin illness. Like I said before, a lot of you are exposed to higher levels of mold than you would ever want to be exposed to. Environmental Protection Agency, 50% of U.S. buildings have water damage. 50%. We are building very differently. We used to build, right, with stone, and now we build a lot with paper and plastic. You've got drywall, you've got different wraps where you seal the house like a Ziploc bag, and now you're trapping all this moisture in. And so the spores that are in there, even if you bleach it and you break it up into fragments, it breaks up into these billions of fragments of nanoparticles with toxins, toxins, toxins. And you're taking this stuff in, and then people become sick. And I will tell you that it is like the treatments are not even starting because it is being missed in the first place. So let's talk about, you know, different toxins and kind of how they work. I mean, these toxins are literally biological weapons. Okay. These are weapons of mass destruction. They're weapon grade, you know, poison. We call them mycotoxins, and you can get it from black mold. There's all kinds of different things. I don't want to go into the different types of exposures. I have a white paper out. You can read that about that goes in a lot more depth on all of this stuff. But the thing about the mycotoxins is there's something called they're lipophilic. I know you probably have no idea what that means. Lipophilic means that they like fat. They're fat loving. So they're very absorbable in these fat structures. So they can bypass the gut and they can go right into the brain across the blood-brain barrier. Now, there's other reasons why that blood-brain barrier can deteriorate based on very certain parts of the toxin that can affect the blood-brain barrier. But the take home is that these toxins get into the brain, which is why we see so much neuropsychiatric disease with this. And there's this misconception that if you have like mold toxin illness, you have to have all these respiratory symptoms. That's false. There are people that just present with these neuropsychiatric symptoms. They're very tired and they have stuff. It's a very specific pattern of neuropsychiatric symptoms because it affects things like the basal ganglia and other areas of the brain in a specific way. And specific toxins affect specific parts of the brain. And so you get these interesting presentations, interesting for us as providers, not interesting, obviously, for the patient. I don't want you guys to take it that way. But I do want to go a little bit into this gene phenomenon. So again, you can be more prone to getting this kind of toxin illness where you're really sick. So you could be really sick, whereas your spouse or your kids can be fine. Why? Because you may have a specific gene for it. So there's something called an HLA-DR mutation. Okay, 24% of the population has it, not 2.4, 24% of the population. So again, we already laid out the foundation. 50% of structures may have some kind of water damage. Okay, this leads to mold. Then we insulate it all into these homes and these buildings. Now you're breathing it in. So think about it. If 25% of you are extremely, you know, susceptible to the downstream effects of it, that's a lot of people. Right? There's millions of people that are suffering from mold toxin illness, and most of them don't know it. And so this is something I really want to bring awareness to. Why are they more susceptible? Well, guess what? Their immune system, because you have this genetic mutation, is blind to the specific toxin. So it can't see it, right? So if you have the good genes for it, when you see the toxin, you start fighting it, your immune system can do its thing. That doesn't mean you're not going to have symptoms, but it's different. But if you're blind to it, the toxins just flood your body, okay? And they recirculate and recirculate in your lymphatic system and all through your tissues. And then people get sicker and sicker and sicker. It's very similar to some of the autoimmune diseases where things are recognized different. Instead of recognizing foreign things as foreign, for example, in multiple sclerosis, you recognize your body as a problem. So you start attacking nerve cells. So similar in this mold toxin illness, right? You get your immune system goes, starts doing weird stuff, and you start having all these different symptoms and inflammation and all kinds of things. So there's so much tie-in between Lyme, mold, and what other autoimmune diseases, you know, look like. Even though these are not technically put under that basket, they present very similar because they are an immune problem, you know, after all. So hopefully that gives you a general understanding of those two diseases and why they're so hard to deal with. Obviously, I go a lot more in depth. Please go to the blog on hyperchargehealth.com. I have all kinds of things on Lyme disease and on mold toxin illness if you really want to get in depth here. All right. Medicine. I've talked about this a long time. I mean, it moves like a snail with some of these things. Generally, medicine has been really good at defining illnesses, right? For example, like things where it's a genetic illness or it's very specific, okay? Like if you have sickle cell or you have other stuff, we can talk about it. It's one specific mutation. You get a certain thing, and then people can really put all their efforts, because if you have one variable, it's a lot easier to attack it. It's a lot easier in the lab to do it. But again, these two illnesses, along with a lot of autoimmune conditions, they fall under this bucket. I really don't feel well. I have brain fog. I have this and that. They present with a myriad of symptoms. It's multifactorial, meaning there's so many different parts of what's going on that eventually causes people to be so sick. These are a lot harder to get around. Then there's this misperception, and I will tell you, and those of you that are suffering from this, you know this, right? I told you about it's all in your head. People, again, I don't want to be derogatory. I don't even know how to say this, but I hear people talking about, and I say people, when I say people, I mean providers. I hear them talking about these patients. They don't want to see them as a general rule. Right? Because they consider them, you know, kooky or wild, or sometimes they get labeled as they're nuts and all these other things. You know what? If I had the symptoms, I would also probably be labeled as nuts too, because I don't want to deal with what they're dealing with. It's devastating. So we need to really think about how we talk to these patients, how we evaluate them, and then ultimately how, you know, we treat them. So it's just a very difficult thing. Now, there is this recognition gap. I'm actually going to write an entire white paper on how some of these diseases take so long to be recognized. You guys have heard recently about the whole mislabeling of basically hormonal replacement in women. It's all over the place on 2020 and whatever, based on old data, old terminology. It's taken us 20 years to say, oh, we should remove the black box warning on like estrogen replacement. Right. That's how slow medicine takes. Very frustrating. The same thing happens with diseases like Lyme because of the crazy different presentations and mold toxin illness. OK, if you look at independent bodies like the World Health Organization, the International Society for Environmentally Acquired Illnesses, they are finally really acknowledging the extent of these crises, and kudos to them. I'm very happy, because when the big boys speak, people start to listen. But it is so obvious that it's a crisis. All you need to do is look. It's just like all these other things. Look, it's concussion. Talk to people. Look. If you don't look for it, you're going to miss a lot of it. So we really have to look. Insurance. We've talked about this ad nauseum. This is my stance. A lot of these treatments that are being done for these people that have devastating illness, yeah, insurance covers traditional standard medical treatments. They're in some treatments are okay. A lot of them are completely irrelevant. You need to go way beyond that, whether it's functional medicine, the biohacking strategies that I'm going to talk about in a minute, or other things. Most of these things are not covered. It's ridiculous. It's absolutely ridiculous because people need help. We've got to recognize these syndromes and not just recognize them, then be able to launch strategies and plans to actually help, you know, these people. So here's my stance. You guys know this. I'll be very quite honest. I hear the patient. I treat the patient. I don't treat an insurance manual. We've got all kinds of options. You know, if the biomarkers match the symptoms, we get them, we treat the toxicity, we do all these other things. And a lot of times people have to make this decision to invest in their own healthcare. They have to make the decision to be the CEOs of their health because the other strategies just don't work. They just do not work. Yes, do some people clear on their own? Yeah, but millions of people are just struggling with these symptoms. And a lot of them, they don't even know what they have because no one's gone down that path to really diagnose them. So I want to just talk, you know, as we, you know, kind of get to the end of this segment in the philosophy that we have, you know, created in our integrative health clinics. And a lot of it, it's not like we are, right? I was trained in other things. I'm taking my knowledge from other things. Other providers I'm working with are taking their knowledge from potentially they've been in other areas. Okay. But, you know, formulating these think tanks, you start saying, how does this translate over, you know, to this thing? So here's our take generally on this. Traditional medicine, when it comes to acute Lyme disease, fantastic. Treatments are fantastic. I encourage everyone, you get a tick bite, you have symptoms, please get treated. Fantastic. Okay. When it comes to chronic Lyme or chronic mold toxicity exposure, these kinds of things, it's really bad. We're not good at that. And so we have to go a lot deeper. And so I want to give a lot of credit to these functional medicine, you know, gurus that have really come up with great treatment strategies that go way above and beyond both as far as diagnosing patients and as far as treating them. And they've made a significant impact in people's lives. Like I said before, although I think that those strategies are great and we have a lot of patients that continue those strategies or we use parts of those strategies, et cetera, their batteries are on empty. And I have an entire paper on this when it comes to specifically, I did one just specifically on mold toxin illness when it comes to the fact that we're trying to, you know, like detox these patients or, you know, bind their toxins and do all these other things. And they struggle because they have no energy in their cells. Okay. They have no energy and overall they feel not energetic, but I mean, at the cellular level, their cells are working terribly. And so then you just start doing all these interventions to them. And again, they can get worse. You can't detox a dead battery. It's dead. Like, you know, if you go to your car and your car's dead, say, hey, let's drain this more. Like, it's dead. So this is what we're trying to do. So I think that when these people take these binders and other things, if you do them in isolation, they can crash, right? So detox is energy expensive. Okay. When people say we're going to detox you, that takes a lot of energy. That takes a lot of things going on in your system, which have to work really hard to do it. But if you're in, we'll call it a mitochondrial winner, mitochondria, the powerhouse of the cell. If you're a mitochondria or you're not fine, you don't have any energy to take out the trash. So it's just going to make you more tired. And so what we really focus on is using physics and something we call the hypercharge full stack approach. Okay. Again, it's not that we're not believers in the chemical approach that functional medicine espouses. It's that you have to charge the battery. So how do we do that? Remember, biohacking is hacking biology by using different things. And so we charge the battery utilizing light therapies. I've talked about ad nauseum, how mitochondria have specific receptors that can absorb the light and it can really supercharge them. This isn't because I want this to be like, it's not, oh, I'm wishing Sinacropa, he wishes this was this. This is hardcore science. I can give you hundreds and hundreds of references showing how these things work. The next thing is something called pulsed electromagnetic frequency. You can restore cellular voltage, right, so that the toxin can actually leave the cell. This is like such – these are first principles, and people are not doing it this way. It's very interesting. We use other therapies like oxygen through exercise while under oxygen therapy. You know, mold and Lyme, they want to be in these anaerobic conditions. In other words, they like it when there's no oxygen around, right, where they're dead zones. So if you flood the plasma with oxygen, it makes the body more hostile to these things and, you know, it lets things sort, you know, heal better and those other interventions work. There's something that is, I'm telling you, this part is being so missed by so many in the medical community, including people. That is flushing the lymphatic system. You can detox people all you want. If their lymph is filled with the detox substances and you don't flush the lymphatic system, guess what? They're going to still be stuck in these loops. They're not going to be well. So that's another huge part of this kind of full stack strategy that we have for.

0: a kind of general, you know, medicine in these conditions and why we are like in these spirals, which we shouldn't be in. So you're not crazy. Okay. You're not kooky. There is something wrong with you, but there's nothing wrong with you in the way that people might be accusing you, but you're poisoned. Your brain is poison. Your body is poison, but the biology is resilient. And so if we can hypercharge your cells, if we can recharge your human battery, we can get much better outcomes in conjunction with other things that have already been discovered and are out there. So we'll talk about this more on the other side of the break. We're on Recharging the Human Battery Radio. I'm your host, Dr. Sinacropi, and we are on AM 950. See you in a minute.
1: This is a WCPT Civil Rights Snapshot. The National Afro-American League, or the NAAL, was formed in 1887 by Timothy Thomas Fortune. Fortune sought to create one of the first all-black civil rights groups in the nation. Being born into slavery and seeing the rise of groups like the KKK, he felt as he needed to fight these injustices by giving a voice to those without one. He proposed the formation of this group in his editorials for the New York Age. He founded the group with the goal of combating suppression of voting rights and inequalities in black and white school funding, among other inequalities. For instance, many groups went about tackling lynching and Jim Crow laws, while other groups instead focused on swaying political opinion and gaining political power. The first national conference took place in Chicago in 1890, where they ratified the Constitution, committed to the fight for the rights of African Americans across the nation. After years of financial hardships, the NAAL split up in 1893. This wasn't the end of their fight by any means, though, as they sowed the seeds of change for future groups like the NAACP to come and change the world. Please stay vigilant about our civil rights. The fight is never over.
2: A loved one owns a gun, and for a while now, you've been concerned about their behavior. They're just not acting like themselves. They've been distant. They've been unpredictable. They've been lashing out. They've been saying things that make you worried they might harm themselves or friends or family. 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
0: All right, and welcome back as we wrap up another fun session of Recharging the Human Battery. Like I said, I

0: I hope that, you guys have been able to stay on here on AM 950 radio and really listen to this whole thing, because people, you know, are struggling. I wanted to talk a little bit about my own personal philosophy, because I want you to understand how my mentality has transitioned from treating one type of chronic patient to treating another type of chronic patient. But again, the similarities are there. And this is something that we really have to think about when we're treating, you know, these conditions. I'll tell you, you know, AI, the way that inference works is the same way kind of the human brain works. And that's, you know, we take principles and strategies from one thing and apply it to another thing. And sometimes, aha, eureka, that's how we should be looking at things. I talked about my frustration about how medicine is so slow to work. It took 50 years before people started talking about it for everyone to agree that we should wash our hands to prevent infection. 50 years, okay, give or take a couple years. We have these lag phase. When it comes to these environmental exposures, you know, I've interviewed people talking about, like, toxin exposures in the military. Do you know how long it took before there was an admission that a lot of these toxins were creating horrendous illnesses in our veterans and our active duty soldiers, right? Now it's on the radar. The VA recognizes these things. People are getting their disability claims fulfilled, and rightfully so. They're serving our country. They've been basically poisoned, you know, in duty, and it's out there. And these things are happening on a much, much larger scale when it comes to Lyme disease and mold toxin illness, because they get different labels. It's very complicated. And so when people come up with different plans and strategies, the traditional medical system, right away, what do? It doesn't work. That does nothing. I can't even tell you how many of my patients, the ones that are actually already doing well with all kinds of different, you know, conditions, have mentioned this to their own doctors and say, hey, you know, either they say, hey, should I keep doing this? Or, hey, what do you think? I did really well. The level of disbelief in some of these things, it's insane. And not only sometimes do they tell them that they don't know anything about it, they just say, well, you shouldn't do that because they don't know anything about it. Well, that just makes zero sense. We could do a whole show about that. I think, you know, we've talked about that, you know, before. So how I want to really wrap this up is, from a science standpoint, approaching the biophysical, okay, physics, right? We're giving your body energy. We're giving your body electrons, to get a little bit more in depth, and energizing the body. We're clearing out your lymphatic system. And that is allowing you from recovering from some of these illnesses, along with other things that you may be utilizing from other providers and such. Obviously, we put together a overall comprehensive protocol so that it's not overdone or underdone, et cetera. So that's one thing. The other big takeaway is, for all of you guys that are listening out there, one, if you have a family member, if you yourself are struggling or whatnot, seek care. There are options out there that you have never heard of that have tremendous scientific rationale behind them. I want you to learn about them. Please go to the blog. Please read on your own. There's so many resources, even in the blogs. I list the entire bibliography you could read ad nauseum if you really want to get down there. The other thing is, if you're suffering from these symptoms, if you have brain fog all the time, you don't feel well, your energy levels, and I mean like you're just like, man, something is really, really wrong. Okay, now it could be something like seasonal affective disorder, which is something that we treat all the time here in Minnesota. It's dark, but it can be one of these more serious illnesses, and we need to get to the bottom of it. So if you have these symptoms, go in, get treatment, get tested, you know, see what happens. Okay. Don't let people, oh, it's controversial. We shouldn't test you for this. We shouldn't do that. Well, why don't we find out first what you have, and then we can come up with a plan and strategy. So hopefully this helps you and your family members become the true CEOs of your health. It's been a pleasure. We'll see you next week on Recharging the Human Battery radio show. We're on AM 950 radio. I'm Dr. Stefano Sinacropi. And as always, I'm fired up about this stuff because we just need to change how we do things. See you next time.
1: 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The views and opinions expressed therein do not necessarily reflect those of Heartland Signal LLC or its management.
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12: NBC News Radio, I'm Lisa Taylor. A wildfire raging out of control in southern Colorado is now one of the biggest in the state's history. Jim Forbes has the latest.
13: KUSA in Denver says as of Friday night, the Aspen Acres fire has burned over 81,000 acres and has destroyed nearly 200 buildings southwest of Pueblo, which are mostly homes.
14: We have had a number of hotshot crews come in. Last night we had one crew came in, and as soon as they got here, we put them on the line.
13: That was Alaska Complex Incident Management Team Chief Brad Washa. The fire is still 0% contained. Hot and dry conditions remain in the forecast, although humidity levels could tick up slightly. I'm Jim Forbes.
12: Two people are dead and one is injured after a shooting at a Michigan mall. The shooting happened Friday at Fairlane Town Center Mall in Dearborn. Police say the shooting erupted during an altercation between two groups of young people who apparently knew each other. The victims range in age from the late teens to early 20s. As of Friday night, no suspects were in custody. A person is dead after a lightning strike on a Florida beach. Authorities in Fort Myers Beach say it happened Friday afternoon. Fire Chief Scott Worth told Gulf Coast News that four people were hit and one person was pronounced dead on scene. The other three were taken to hospitals. Round 32 in the World Cup is over with Egypt defeating Australia. Argentina narrowly held on in Miami, defeating Cape Verde, and Colombia beat Ghana. FIFA has made its decision on Falar and Balogun. Rob Martier has details.
15: The U.S. men's national team star will have to sit for one match following an incident during their win over Bosnia and Herzegovina. Balogun was given a red card after taking down the opposing player in what the referee felt was intentional. Balogun said, "It's important for me to say first and foremost, it was totally unintentional. The choice of the referee was his choice. I don't think it was the correct choice." Next up for the U.S. men's national team, a date with Belgium on Monday.
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30: Good morning. Good morning, Mr. and Mrs. America and all the ships at sea. Gene Roy and Jim Balser here with you for another episode of The Boys from Bridgeport, where we're going to talk about all things Chicago, history, politics, law enforcement, safety, quality of life, things like that. But today we're going to have a special emphasis on what it means to be an American. This is the 200th birthday of our great country.
31: 250, okay.
30: 250, excuse me. Haven't had enough coffee yet this morning.
31: Can I say something real quick? To those people that are holding, hold on. We're going to get right to you. Like I was saying, is what America means to me. We want people to call in. We've got calls right now waiting. So just sit tight, guys. We will get right to you. Gino?
30: You know what? We've got dozens of people waiting. Yeah. So why don't we just go ahead? We'll do the monologue a little bit later, maybe as a wrap up.
31: Yeah.
30: But let's get right to the calls. Let's not keep people waiting.
31: Number one, Janice DeVersa.
32: Hi. Good morning.
31: Good morning, Janice. How you doing?
32: I'm doing great. I'm ready to celebrate our 250th birthday, and I couldn't be more proud to be an American. And when I was thinking about what America means to me, it means so much. But to me, it really, strength and patriotism really stands out to me. Going back, you know, to the Revolutionary War, forefathers, with the help of God, had the wisdom, courage, and strength to forge a new nation. This is seen in the eyes of our veterans. I really believe that. They are the embodiment of strength and patriotism. Our grandfather served in both World War I and World War II. All seven of my grandmother's brothers served in different branches of the military in World War I and World War II, or I'm sorry, just World War II. And even my mom served in the Army in the WACS. So that courage, wisdom, and strength and patriotism was passed on to three of my brothers, Jim, a Marine, John and Joe, both the Army, and Jim and John served our country honorably in Vietnam. You know, my husband is also an Army veteran. So, you know, growing up, we were taught to respect our flag and country. Our dad taught us just about every patriotic song, you know, from Yankee Doodle Dandy to Grand Old Flag. We always anticipated celebrating the 4th, the birth of our nation, you know, from cookouts to watching, you know, an excitement, the fireworks. And by the way, it was also Graham Balser's birthday. Oh. It was a great celebration, really a great celebration.
31: And your husband is immigrated here to the United States. Am I right with that?
32: Yes. Gene was actually born in Italy, and his family immigrated here to the United States. And then he, you know, joined the Army, as well as his brother also was Army. And they couldn't have been more patriotic, his family. They absolutely loved our country, you know, coming from a country that really there weren't as many freedoms and that as in the United States, and opportunities, the opportunities that they saw here that I think a lot of people who actually were born here, you know, may lack. You know, as we celebrate 250 years of the greatest nation on the face of the earth, the greatest nation, let's remember and be grateful, you know, for those who had the wisdom, courage, strength, and patriotism, you know, to forge a new nation, and those who have fought to protect freedom for all of us. So, you know, I'd like to say God bless America and happy heavenly birthday to my Graham.
31: Thanks, Jan. Thanks for calling. And thank you and all your brothers and relatives that serve. Thank you very much.
32: Thank you very much.
31: All right. Number two.
32: Bye.
31: Bye-bye, Jan. Mr. C?
0: Yes, Mr. B. What's up?
31: How you doing, big guy? Where are you calling from?
0: Glendale, Arizona.
31: Glad to have you. And you put a lot of time into Chicago. You're a Chicagoan, am I right?
0: I was just there last week.
31: You were just there last week. And you served in the Marine Corps.
0: Absolutely.
31: All right, big guy. Tell us why you know, what your feelings on America and this 250th anniversary.
0: Well, I remember as a kid growing up in St. Sabina Parish, watching the parades down 79th Street and how all the World War II and Korean War vets and how much respect we showed to them. And that's why I was kind of taken aback when I returned from Vietnam and the attitude was completely different than what I expected.
31: Well, that... what's your feelings now? I mean, here we are at 250 years of our great nation, the founding of it, the people, and you as a Marine Corps veteran of Vietnam and a very patriotic guy, by the way. What makes America so great?
0: Well, what makes America so great is the thing I happened to see yesterday on Facebook, that the 56 signers of the Declaration of Independence, several of them lost everything and went to prison and were abused and eventually killed for their actions. And it's the people like that that made it possible for us to have this country of ours that is so fantastic. And for people who haven't been overseas, I don't think they really can appreciate how great this country really is.
31: Thanks, Charlie. Our friendship, and I've known you for a long time. You're a very patriotic guy, and just a great all around American patriot and veteran and Marine.
0: Well, thank you, Jim. It's been a pleasure knowing you, and I just wanted to tell you, as long as I have you on the phone, that Miss Jackie Marks just arrived in Tennessee yesterday. She moved back home to be near her daughters, and she told me to tell you, make sure I tell you hello.
31: All right, Mr. C. Thank you very much, Charlie.
0: Semper Fi, brother.
31: You got it. Number one.
1: Hello.
31: Hello.
1: Hello. Is this
0: what you think about America?
31: Yes, it is. And who are you?
0: Joe Balcer, B-A-L-C-E-R. I think you know my brother.
31: What makes a memory? You and I came out of the same cloth, same family. We were brought up with patriotism with mom and dad. And, you know, I served, you served, John, our dear brother John served. What makes America great to you?
0: But to start with, it's free will. What God gave us was free will. And what America gives us is freedom. And what does freedom bring? It brings opportunity. Like it did for Lincoln, just a guy born in a log cabin, went to Congress, then became president, and served during the most turbulent time in our history. And then a guy from Hawaii that came to Chicago, Barack Obama, became an activist and a senator, and then president twice. And then you go to a guy born in an orphanage, Babe Ruth. And what is he? His name is... When you say baseball, you say the Babe, the greatest. And then you got a guy off an Indian reservation, Jim Thorpe, probably the greatest athlete in American history.
31: But what is the one thing you and I talked about this about Jim Thorpe? I mean, you threw a curveball at me with a question. Explain it about with the NFL.
0: Well, yeah, that's what I was going to say is that Jim Thorpe was the first president of the NFL.
31: And that's 1915
0: He was actually the first minority head coach of the NFL. And then another American Indian, Charles Curtis, rose up to become a vice president, just like our current vice president, J.D. Vance, born into poverty, became an author, then a senator, and now vice president. And then you get another guy out of Chicago, became a priest, and now he's the Pope.
31: That's
0: so
31: right.
0: What does freedom bring when you put it all together? Freedom brings opportunity. And it gave these people, like it gives everybody else, the opportunity to succeed.
31: And that's the great thing. I mean, we hit it rough as kids, but, you know, you still moved on with life. And all three of us put the uniform on. Ma put the uniform on. She was a truck driver in the Army, and Grandpa Balcer, World War I, World War II, and, you know, Elena's father was with the 10th Mountain Division with Bob Dole, and he was wounded, and his other brother was a doctor. And Uncle Tony, was in, and a lot of people served, and a lot of people, there are a lot of people that were drafted, a lot of people that enlisted, and then you've got the police, the fire, the paramedics, and all these other people. So that's what makes America so great, too.
0: Absolutely. You hit it right on the head. And the people that you mentioned, the veterans and the people that with the thin blue line, they keep us. They help us with this freedom that we have. And as every American should, too, we have to cherish it. But, you know, and wrapping it up, I'll just say that freedom's like life. It always finds a way.
31: All right, Joe.
0: And that's what we have to keep doing.
31: What do I always close out my speeches with?
0: Semper, God bless America.
31: Semper Fi.
0: God bless you.
31: God bless you. Big, you too, big guy. You're a great brother. Love you.
0: Take care, Joe. Bye.
1: Hello.
31: Steve?
1: Yes, Steve from the Plains.
31: All right, Steve. How are you? Good.
1: Good. Yeah, former Marine towards the end of Vietnam, overseas, Japan, 1st Marine Air Wing.
31: Oh, yeah.
1: Military police, blah, blah, blah. Station at Parris Island, too, the last duty station. I stood main gate at Parris Island and at Quantico at different points. Yes, I'd like to my input here this morning. I've always loved the 4th of July. You know, my birthday is August 4th, so it's July 4th always was a 30-day countdown to my birthday as a kid. So that was always, I love 4th of July. If I may go a little bit different bent here, for me, the greatness is that this idea of America is really an idea. It's really an ideal the founding fathers came up with this ridiculous plan, which is radical. It's still radical in its concept. We the people created equal, and you know, if I may drop aside all the syrupy stuff about we're the greatest country, you know what? We've fallen short, but and I think our greatness is that we strive to straighten it up. I mean, the racism and you know, guys, you know, come on, you know, the healthcare. The only civilized country in the world who doesn't have health care, people can go bankrupt. These are just ridiculous blemishes, you know. We're going to address them.
31: I like that. I mean, look, you're right. You can talk about the good, but talk about the bad. And, you know, let's face it, though, we've liberated half of the world. You go to World War One, World War Two, and you're right. These other blemishes of racism and things like that, no question about it. But we strive to be better.
1: Right. No, that's the thing, guys. That's don't get me wrong. There's always this idea that we're gonna make it right. We're gonna make it right. You know.
31: I like that. You're right. Sure.
1: I think that's the beauty.
30: Nothing
1: of it
30: and nobody is perfect.
31: Right.
1: You know what, Winston Churchill. You said, and of course, you know, Winston Churchill's mother was an American.
31: I like Winston that. Churchill. Right, yes. Right.
1: She was an American.
31: You know your history. Good.
1: Yes, yes. And he often said that count on America to always get it wrong until they finally get it right.
31: I like that.
1: Happy Fourth, guys.
31: Thanks a lot, Steve. Semper Fi.
1: Semper Fi. Right.
31: Chris?
2: Good morning.
31: Chris, how
2: yes,
31: are
2: sir.
31: You?
2: Yes, sir.
31: All right, good. I, you and I have talked about this. You have a very long family history of your heritage. Am I right? And you're a proud veteran. Am I right with that, too?
2: That is correct.
31: All right, let's go into that family heritage, because that's one of the reasons I'm glad you called, because you are just unbelievable. Well, number one, you're one of my best friends. I'll say that on the air. I'll say it to anybody. I've known you for a lot of years, and you're one of the most patriotic individuals I have ever met. But tell everyone about your background.
2: Well, going back, I think it was my great-great-grandmother put together a family tree, which traced our lineage on that side back to Captain Miles Standish of the Mayflower. And I recently became aware that I was eligible to join the Society of the Cincinnati, which in order to do so, you have to have been a bloodline member of at least one officer who served in the Continental Army, which I had multiple. So I am a member of both the Sons of the American Revolution and the Cincinnati Society.
31: That is incredible. You're one of the only people I know that has that family lineage going back that far. I'm not saying there's nobody else, but there are a lot of people. But in my circle of friends, you're one of the only ones. And again, you have been one of my dearest friends, a patriotic individual, and a stand-up guy.
2: Well, thank you for that. But no, I didn't want to comment on the 4th of July. It's a very special day for many people. In particularly those that have especially wore a uniform of any type, whether it be public servants or military. And one thing that I noticed lately is that, yes, our country is still under, it's not free in terms of spirituality. We're under attack. There's no mention, I'm finishing up a master's degree in biblical doctrine. There is no mention of America in scripture. And the way we're headed right now is so, so precarious that people need to get together and start forming associations and groups to share what people have gone through to make this country what it is and what it should be and should always stand for.
31: I couldn't agree more. And like you and I have had, how long have we known each other? Since the 80s?
2: I'd say early 80s.
31: Or early 80s. And you and I have always talked about this, about patriotism. And then the name I'm going to bring up to you, I'll say it in Spanish, the suegra, you know, how she would be involved with everything. And, you know, you and I would always sit down and talk about this. And you have been, like I said, one of my dearest and closest friends. And no matter what your opinion is, I've always respected it.
2: Same here. You know, I've had family members that served in the French-Indian War, all the way down through First World War, Second World War. My uncle was a B-17 pilot, and it's just great. It's amazing to share this with my family and my son especially, so that their spiritual and their patriotic pride can really start pounding his chest like King Kong.
31: Chris, thank you. God bless you. God bless America. And thank you for your friendship to me. I appreciated it. Thank you.
2: Thank you for having me on the air. And everybody have a super blessed and anointed 4th of July.
31: You got it. Okay. Semper Fi. Hello?
3: Hello?
31: Who is this?
3: This is Anna from Chicago.
31: Uh-huh. Okay. And what's your opinion on America? Go ahead.
3: The United States of America was named after Amerigo Vespucci, an Italian navigator and explorer, who, as Christopher Columbus, played prominent roles in bringing this beautiful land to the world's attention. Our forefathers had the wisdom and courage 250 years ago to form our great nation. Many different peoples from all over the world left their homelands to come here, to live here. Their different cultures blended into a unique melting pot, which provided a single profile, uniquely known as American. To me, America means freedom of religion, speech, lifestyle, and unlimited opportunity to reach one's potential in business, public service, education, sports, science, law, and medicine. I think that everyone in this country should be grateful to God to live in this country and should thank our brave men and women who have fought and are still fighting to keep our sovereign nation safe. Thank you to each person who contributes to society in their own way. God bless America.
31: Semper Fi. Thank you. And you had relatives that served in the military, too, right?
3: Yes. I have a father who served in World War II. I have a brother-in-law who served in Vietnam. And I have many dear friends who served in Vietnam.
31: All right. Thank you very much.
3: Thank you, Jim, for all that you do. God bless you.
31: Thank you. Bye.
3: Bye-bye.
31: Hello? Hello? Hello.
4: Hey, Jim.
31: Oh, how are you? CWO, my favorite Marine. Jose, how many years were you in the Marine Corps?
4: 32.
31: Whoa. And you got PFC Balzer here and Gene Roy talking about that. And you've had a stellar career, and you've been a good friend, patriotic, and I've always respected your opinion with those. And how long were you a fireman again?
4: 39 years.
31: And you were highest position you rose to in the fire department?
4: Fire commissioner.
31: You were the commissioner. Gene, you want to take it from here?
5: First of all, it's good to hear from you, commissioner, and thank you for your service. You followed in a long line of distinguished individuals, great public servants, real heroes, and it was an honor to work with you and Bob Hoff and people from that generation, Mike Fox, old school Chicago Fire Department. So thank you for your service there, and thank you for your service to our country. And our theme this morning is talking about, how do you feel about America's 250th birthday? What are your thoughts on America and our country this morning?
4: Well, I think mine are very simple. Keep it simple, I always say, and keep it simple and short. I was raised as a kid that the greatest thing about this country is that all men are created equal. And because of that, and its freedom, anyone who works hard can be anything they want to be, And I had an uncle who was a great influence on me, who was part of the 65th Regiment from Puerto Rico, who came to this country, and he was so proud to be an American, and he influenced me a lot. And then I had a cousin who was in the 173rd.
31: Wow.
4: Both were wounded fighting for this country. We were so proud to be in the country, and they just kept telling me that if you can do it. Now, I'm a Chicagoan. I was born in Cook County Hospital. I used to always call myself a free baby. And I wanted to be the best I could be based on what they were telling me, and that I had the opportunity. This country will give you those opportunities if you really put yourself to it. And as I was growing up, my mom was extremely patriotic, and I made the decision that I wanted to really be part of this great country by serving. And I remember my mom signed for me so I could be in the Marine Corps at 17. And I just went in there, and, you know, then as soon as you get in there, you want to be the best you can, be the best American, and be part of this system. You know, I wanted to be a PFC one day.
31: So that's why I know you said that as a dig.
4: I did not. I've always said, you know what? I want to be a PFC. If I become a PFC, maybe I can be a Lance Corporal. You know, and went through that, and you know, I left. I was part of the Marines at Foster Avenue. Yep. I first joined their company, and then I went to H&S Company. But I walked in there off active duty as a corporal. And then the last 3 years, I was a company commander there. But the same thing happened when I went into the fire department. And, you know, I never dreamed of being the fire commissioner. I did dream of being a lieutenant one day. And but you have a responsibility. My uncle and my cousin told me that. And once you're in this country and you really truly believe it, you have a responsibility to serve. And that's why I joined the Marine Corps and stood in there. To be able to protect this country. It's this thing about being that we're all equal and we're free to choose which way we go, but we have to stay focused. Don't fall into that trap of being a victim all the time and everything like that. Just be, this is who I am. And I was so lucky to be in the Marine Corps for such a long time. The values they taught us, and that's what I did everything with them. I mean, you know, we have these little simple things in the Marine Corps, honor, courage, and commitment. It takes a lot of courage sometimes to do certain jobs and everything like that, but you have to be committed to it. No, the most important thing to serve it honorably.
31: Could you briefly, one of the things that's always impressed me about you was your duty in Vietnam. Those ships with all those refugees that were fleeing, you helped guard those ships. Am I correct? Am I saying that right?
4: Yeah, that's Operation Frequent Wind and Eagle Pull, and that was the fall of Vietnam. And I remember I was getting ready to leave overseas, and there was rumors that we were probably going to go back to Vietnam, so I volunteered to stay extra to see if I could do it because, you know, I have this uncle and cousin that both served in combat and everything, and I wanted to do my part. And that was, you know, part I was able to honorably do. I felt proud that I went there, did everything, and came back and joined this unit in Chicago. I wanted to take care of my family. I remember I was a dropout. I wanted to come out and go to school and get an education. I used the GI Bill to do that.
31: And you really did well.
4: I owed the country. No. That's why I served for so long. I owed them, and that's why I chose those things in the way I took it, you know, Marine Corps and Fire Department. So
6: you did well.
31: CWO, thank you. God bless America. And what's those words? Semper Fi.
4: Semper Fi, thank you both for your service. I know both of you. You guys are great guys. And keep it going. Semper Fi to both of you.
31: Thanks.
6: Thanks, Commissioner.
31: Thank you.
4: All right. Bye.
31: Tom?
7: Hey, how are you?
31: Good morning, Tom, and thank you for calling in. And let's ask you, what is so great? What our 250th anniversary? You take it from there.
7: Well, first of all, it was great to hear the voice of my old boss.
31: the old Marine.
7: Oh, I love it. Anyway, well, you know, my number one and the number one thing this country has above everything is its people. We may not agree on things, and a lot of times we don't strongly, but our people have showed up when the world has needed us throughout our history, and the world would not be the same without the United States of America. I am a proud American. I would turn 18 at our last anniversary, on the 200-year anniversary, and I have voted in every election since because I believe, as Americans, that is our number one duty. We have to go out and vote. We have to get out and let our opinions be known because a lot of blood was spilled to give us that right.
31: Couldn't agree more. Sure. Could not agree more, Tom. And you, again, as a fireman, you know, you, and again, your friendship with me, we talked when I was an alderman and things, and we still keep in touch. And I always appreciated your patriotism. You know that.
7: Well, I thank you very much. And I the luckiest person in the world is the person that's born an American.
31: Huh.
7: Because
31: amen.
7: You, I can't think of anything else in the world. And, you know, and we have said how many times, where in the world are people fighting to get into this place when nobody leaves? Nobody leaves.
31: I couldn't agree more.
7: You know, everyone is wanting to come here, and there's a reason for that. You know, do we have our warts? Do we have our problems? Everyone does. But still the greatest place on earth.
31: Tom, God bless you. Always good to hear from you and Semper Fi. Happy birthday.
7: Happy 4th to both of you, and I wish you nothing but good health and good luck.
31: Same to you.
5: Thanks. Bye-bye. And now we need to pay some of the bills, and we need to take a commercial break here. If you've called in, stay with us, please. I know it's been a long wait. Phones are ringing off the hook here. Give us a few minutes. We'll be back.
31: Right after the break. We'll
5: right
31: start
5: after
31: again.
5: The break.
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5: And now that we've paid the bills, we're back. And we're going to get back on our phone calls here. If you've been waiting for a while, please be patient. We're having a great day with the calls. And, Jim, you've got a call waiting. I'll throw it back to you.
31: Jeff Gray? Jeff?
12: Hey, Jim, how are you?
31: No, how are you? Again, another very patriotic individual. Great work that you've done. You and I, again, have known each other. And you're a commander in the Naval Reserve still?
12: I am recently retired as of May 1st.
31: Huh. Congratulations.
12: Well, thank you, Jim. Thank you, Jim.
31: No, thank you, big guy. Thank you. Tell us, Jeff, you know, again, like, what's your feelings about America?
12: Well, today we're going to be celebrating America's 250th anniversary. And my thoughts on that is that, you know, it's just not a big birthday celebration. I believe it's a chance to pause for a minute, ask a simple question. what do we owe this country that has given us so much? As you mentioned, I served for 32 years in the, on the active duty and on the reserve side of the Navy. That kind of service just teaches you a whole lot of things. As I'm going through my history, America just isn't a word and speech. It's serving in the Navy. It's the person who has stood right next to you, during a watch. It's the family waiting at home for your return. It's the young sailor. I spent 10 years as a young junior enlisted, learning how to do the job right. It's the junior officer. As I got my commission, I had to work with a lot of young officers, learning what it means to be in charge. What that means, it means taking care of your people. And being in the reserves means you also have a civilian job. I used to work for Chicago Public Schools. I've seen America in the classrooms. I've seen them in the civic halls. I used to be with the Union League Club of Chicago. We did a lot of great things there. With you, a lot of veteran events. I've been in the neighborhoods. Being an American means showing up, helping out,
31: right,
12: and trying to make things a little better. So
31: that's something you have done.
12: Thank you, sir. Thank you, sir. You and I have done a lot of good stuff.
31: And thank you for everything you've done, serving our nation, serving the school systems, being part of the community. Jeff, you're a great guy. Semper Fi.
12: Thank you, sir.
31: All right.
12: Thank you. Bye-bye.
31: Hello.
13: Good morning.
31: Is this Nicole Lee?
13: This is. Good morning, big guy. How are you? Happy Forward.
31: You just brought a smile to our faces here. Alderwoman, you've been down there in the 11th Ward. You've done a lot. Tell us quick about your family. I know about your father and I think your grandfather with their military service.
13: That's right. You are correct, Jim. My father's father served in the U.S. Navy during World War II. That's how our family got our pass to citizenship here in the United States. And my father was drafted during the Vietnam War and served as a military police.
31: You still do an award, the Flag Day ceremony you have. We got one of the biggest in the country. You still do veterans. You still do Memorial Day. You're out there all the time with these issues. And, I appreciate your commitment to the country, to the ward, to the people.
13: Thanks, Jim. I have shoes that I'm following in the footsteps of yours, namely, in terms of the service that you exemplified on behalf of the ward. And, we keep these things up. Doing no small part to your continued involvement and, all you've done to serve the country and our city and our community.
31: Again, you've been there, you've participated, and again, you got a great family background, and want to thank you for your service and your commitment.
13: Well, thanks. On a day like today, especially as we're, celebrating the 250th birthday of our great country, and it's fitting that I followed Jeff. I felt like I just said to myself while he was talking, you're taking all of my comments. No. But I think that's, this is what's great about this country. I do think that this big milestone of 250 years is not just a moment for celebration, but a really big moment about reflection. A reflection of what we have in this country, the rights that we have, the rights that so many have fought and died for over 2.5 centuries to allow us to have the country that we have and the obligation that we all have, that we have a responsibility. Not everybody can serve. I've not served in military service, but I do consider what I'm doing now as serving the public and my country and my community in public service. So, you know, I think the obligation for all of us, the responsibility, if you are here and you have the right to vote, you need to exercise that because that's what this country was founded on.
31: Couldn't agree more.
13: We have to. You know, now is the moment. Yeah, I'm with you.
31: All right. Again, Alderwoman, thank you for your commitment to the country and your family's commitment. You know how much that means to me.
13: I do. And thank you.
31: All right.
13: Likewise.
31: Semper Fi.
13: Take care.
31: All right.
13: Bye-bye.
31: All right. Hello?
14: Hello?
31: Is this Pat?
14: Yeah, Jim. How you doing?
31: Good. Again, here you're another one with a commitment to the country. And tell us a little bit about yourself and your commitment to the people.
14: Yeah, but to Jim, first of all, to you and Gino, thank you for all you do. It's as a veteran, we all begin our day thinking about others. We think about what's around us, and our families, our communities, at work, et cetera. And you can hear me okay, right?
31: Go ahead, Pat.
14: Yeah, Jim, you can hear me okay?
31: Yeah.
14: Yeah. Having served in the United States Army, commissioned out of West Point, pre-Gulf War, so my service goes way back, but it continues today. As I've been in wealth management for some time. I serve veterans. And my give back continues to my community, which it's one of the greatest decisions I think any of us have made when we look back on our lifetimes, on the choices to serve, which many times, in your time especially, Jim, was not popular.
31: No.
14: So making those choices in life that were not always in consensus with what's going on around us had defined who we are as people. I'm grateful for my wife, my three daughters, one who's serving, and she's in Fort Lawson Woods, Missouri, in boot camp. As we speak, she's a Army Reserve Army Engineer, Corps of Engineers. The 250th, this is not, other people have said this is not just a normal day. This is not just a regular day. Today is, it was not a foregone conclusion that America was going to do what we set out to do 250 years ago, right?
31: Who you want next? Oh, go ahead. I'm sorry.
14: And also in tandem with a couple other people have said this, America's, we were a nothing nation. We were a bunch of people running around with coonskin hats and trying to define who we were. And we were fighting against the biggest nation in the world, the strongest Navy. We were the underdog, and look what's happened. We put a man on the moon. And who else has done that?
31: Nobody.
14: You know, you have hit the jackpot when you live in America, and the gratitude we have for those who served and what we did in World War One, what we did in World War Two, the Marshall Plan. This all goes back to the American process of being a force multiplier. As we've said in the military, 1 + 1 = 3. Combined arms operations. The ability to, yes.
31: We got to move it along here. Again,
14: thank you.
31: Thank you for your time and thank you for your commitment to the country.
14: Thank you.
30: All right, next on the line, we've got Juan Gonzalez. Good morning.
15: Good morning, guys. How's it going?
30: Excellent. How are you?
15: Doing well. Listen, I mean, I've listened to your whole show, and I'm honored. I'm first generation, first born in the U.S. from both my mother's and my father's side. Grew up and live in back of the yard neighborhood just south of you guys. And served in the Marine Corps, been a police officer for 27 years. I did a private contract in Iraq, training Iraqi police with the Department of Defense. And, you know, being the firstborn here, I knew I had to set an example, especially, you know, my father instilled that in me. I'll tell you a story about my father. He came to this country at the age of 16 with nothing. And Teresa Schaefer, who owned Thunderbird Catering over on 34th and Racine, gave him an opportunity to get a job. And he was able to buy houses and live the American dream. And you know what? That was instilled in me. I'm so proud of that as well. And I've instilled that, you know, the fire commissioner that you had on, Jose, you know, we have to set the example for the next generation in the same manner that this country set the example for the world, right? You got individuals like you spoke, Abraham Lincoln, who lived in a room while he served in state Congress. And, you know, it's amazing what these individuals did for us to get us where we're at. And we have a responsibility to others as well to make it better for the future.
31: Thank you, Juan. And

0: parents escaping Tiananmen Square. I served 21 years in the United States Marine Corps, and it's been a hell of a ride. I love every part of this country because, hey, brother, because we, growing up in Oakland back then, my mom worked in a sweatshop. My dad fought people outside of a Kragen for day jobs. And now, you know, I have a college education. My little sister, who wouldn't be here if we were still in China, she has a college education and she's married. So I owe everything to this country, and that's why I served.
1: Well, you didn't. And, didn't you I'm go sorry? From an enlisted man to yes. an officer? You went. Yes. What was your highest rank?
0: Just a lieutenant.
1: Yeah, you're a second lieutenant. You were a little higher than a PFC.
0: First lieutenant. highest enlisted rank, staff sergeant, and then yeah. It's been a great ride.
1: And thank you for calling in. Thank you for explaining.
0: Bernie, another devil dog. Says hi.
1: Bernie's Semper, hi too. All those Marines out there. Semper Fi, hey, happy birthday.
2: Hey, Uncle Bernie, happy birthday.
1: Uncle Bernie, all right, you guys, Semper Fi guys.
0: 250 years.
1: That's what makes us great. Hoorah.
0: Semper Fi,
1: all right. Is this Carol? Is this the Dart Man?
3: It's the Dart Man. You're swimming, little buddy. How are you?
1: Now, when were you were in the military? From when to when?
3: I was calling you to say this. James Balzer has spent his life serving his country, serving his community, advocating for veterans, overcoming adversity. This is the man who is a patriot. He's an accomplished public speaker. I don't know anything about that. But he's a patriot. That's what
1: Ed, you know what? The greatness of this country is weaved around all of us. And you are an example. You know, you had with your insurance, everything you've done a great job with everything. And again, a patriotic American, you and I always talk about that.
3: Sounds like you're in a hurry, Jim. I was going to define patriotism literally. The deep feeling of love, devotion, and loyal attachment to one's country. It involves an emotional connection to one's homeland, but also willingness to support its people, uphold its core democratic principles, and strive for continuous improvement, and also to sacrifice your life for this country, which you did.
1: Semper
3: and that's
1: Fi.
3: What I admire. Yeah, Semper Fi. There's one thing, though, that kind of throws me a little bit. There's a difference between nationalism and patriotism. Nationalism is where your company, your country overrides everybody else. Patriotism, where you take care of everybody. Doesn't matter where they're from, what they're like, what's the matter. I'm a patriot.
1: You always have been.
3: Yeah, especially when you bought the policies from me.
1: Thanks a lot. Thank you, Dartman.
3: Okay, buddy. Thanks a lot.
1: All right. Bye-bye.
4: Good morning.
5: Good morning, Sergeant Hannis. How are you?
4: Hey, pretty good, Art. You're live on the air with myself and Jim Balzer.
1: Artie, how are you?
5: Hey, thanks. Hi, Jim. Hi, Gene. I'm really honored to be part of your program this morning. I'm going to tell you, the callers are just great. You guys have really inspired a lot of people to call in, and I appreciate that. So I did have some comments on this special day. You know, the first thing that comes to mind is the sacrifice, and sacrifice is the word that I use, that all of our founding fathers made to create this country. You know, this might sound a little bit like a speech, but I wrote a couple of notes just so I wouldn't forget. The democratic principles that we follow basically come from the Greeks back in the days of Sparta and Athens, and was really important that they defeated the Xerxes and his folks with the 300 Spartans. And that was where most of this spotted from. But our founding fathers were so brilliant. It's just amazing that they were able to do what they did, not only in terms of drafting a constitution that worked to this very day, but the sacrifice that they personally made, you know, on our behalf. And all of our military and citizenry since that date. So the

0: on a personal level, this applies to each of us. It's our families who risked everything to come to this country and build this country. And we have to be thankful to them and honor them as well.
1: I couldn't agree more.
0: Yes, yes. And they envisioned the opportunity that we had here that's real. And I want it to stay real. Now, we all know that there's some things now that seem to undermine that. But it's such a great country. We're fighting back, and I think we're going to succeed to push it back and save this country. So thanks for letting me say that.
2: Oh, it's our pleasure. Art, give us a little background. You know, you, like many Chicagoans, come from an immigrant background. You know, your family, your ancestors came from different places. And tell us about how they did when they got here and what they did to get you into the American dream, the American ideal.
0: Well, the good news is the American dream is never ending, right? Because when they got here, most of them got here in the 1800s or late 1800s or early 20th century. And same like everyone else, they came on boats, and some of them came at a time when Ellis Island was open. And when they got here, they moved into communities like Bridgeport, okay, and sacrificed and worked doing things like digging ditches. They weren't, you know, well-educated or anything. And they fought their way through, and it took a couple of generations, for sure, so that I can say that those opportunities were out there. And the biggest issue they had was they kept dying young. So they didn't build any
1: healthcare estate. Was a lot different in those days.
0: Well, well, you know, if you're digging ditches, it's hard work, you know, and it beats you down. So, but somehow, you know, the family survived that. And I can say now you're making me get personal, but you know, it came from a family that didn't have much, but it's such a great country. I was able to navigate through that. And now, more importantly, I can give back. And I like to do that. And you know what I do now. So that's the greatest privilege that I have. And I'm thankful to those who have served in our military and all the other places that have made this possible.
2: One of the things I think you're being kind of shy here, Art, you know, let's not forget your service, you know, first as a Chicago police officer, as a detective, then you went into private industry, the security and protective services industry. But the thing about you is that even though you made a career change and you left the police department, you've never stopped supporting those causes that are so essential to our first responders. And maybe give us a little background about that.
0: Well, okay. You forced me to do this. Okay, well, I was very happy to do a lot of things. I supported all the kinds of organizations that you might think, but certainly I was able to ultimately get involved with the Chicago Police Memorial through Bill Klein and the Gold Star families when they got started 20 plus years ago. And I eventually went on the board, and I was the president for a number of years. Phil was keeping track of the years I wasn't. It was a good time. Now Phil is retired as the director of the foundation, and I've been honored, and it's quite a privilege to serve in that capacity now. And I thank so many people like yourself, Jane, you, and so many others who have supported me throughout that time. And Jim, from the time I met you, I've always had the greatest respect, and I know about your service, and that's what makes me extra comfortable doing what I'm doing. Board is a very special board, and you know, all their number one thought is to help the police families, and you know, and we do. So.
2: Very good, Art. Thanks for the call.
0: Yep.
2: We got to check with the director here. Have we got time for, do we have one more coming in, or is that it? Okay, that's it. Just need to close out. Happy birthday, America. Happy 250th birthday. It's a great country. like any other place. It's got its positives. It's got its negatives. It's got its something somewhere in the middle. Qualities, policies, procedures, there's somewhere in the middle that we don't like, we don't dislike. They're just there. But, you know, think about this. This is a great country. You know, my grandparents on one side came from, they were farmers and loggers in Canada, migrated to Chicago on the railroad. And the railroad was what drew them to Chicago. The other side of the family from what's now the Czech Republic came across the ocean, across the Atlantic, landed at Ellis Island, went through that process. And what drew them to Chicago? Work on the railroads. So we all have our unique histories. Celebrate those histories. Celebrate our history. And thank God for those who protect us and serve us, whether in the military or as first responders.
3: I'm going to close out, Gene. I already brought up something, and this is a profound quote by President Kennedy. Ask not what your country can do for you, but what you can do for your country. God bless America. Happy birthday, America. Semper Fidelis.
2: Amen.
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6: AP News for Friday, July 3rd. I'm Ben Thomas. The excitement's been high in New York City.
7: I feel like this is the American royal wedding at this point. Yeah.
6: Allison Hynen talking about the wedding of Taylor Swift and Travis Kelce, as was Amanda Powell.
8: We came all the way from Little Rock, Arkansas, just to celebrate Taylor's wedding and congratulate her.
6: Swift's publicist has confirmed the ceremony did in fact take place Friday evening at Madison Square Garden. No bridesmaids or groomsmen. Swift's brother was her maid of honor, and Kelce's brother Jason, his best man. Fan Brittany McCusker says,
9: so much is going on in the world. Everybody needs a little excitement. We're huge Taylor Swift fans.
6: Extreme heat in the eastern U.S. has curtailed some festivities marking the nation's 250th birthday. The Great American State Fair on the National Mall in Washington shut down for a few hours Friday afternoon.
10: Yes, we are having a lot of heat-related illnesses. People are just dropping.
6: Overseas, Iran begins a multi-day funeral Saturday for the late Supreme Leader Ayatollah Ali Khamenei. And Jennifer King reports,
11: President Trump has hinted he could make news at the upcoming NATO summit in Turkey. As the U.S. president threatens to scale back America's role in NATO and Europe, he has offered only praise for the summit's host, Turkish President Recep Erdogan.
12: I'm going out of respect to President Erdogan.
13: The personal element matters, but it is also an instrument for both leaders.
11: Dr. Saren Selvin Korkmaz is the co-director at Istanbul Institute.
13: His friendship with President Erdogan is useful because Turkey is a NATO ally with military capacity, regional leverage, and growing defense industry.
11: The warm ties between the two leaders mean the U.S. might sell jet engines and potentially F-35 fighter jets to Turkey, something that's been barred for years because of Turkey's closeness to Russia.
12: He's a strong member of NATO. Yeah, I'm going to probably do something that's going to make him very happy.
11: The two-day NATO summit starts July 7th in Ankara. I'm Jennifer King.
6: This is AP News. It's whale watching season in Brazil. Rio de Janeiro's Guanabara Bay always boasts postcard scenery, but this time of year, at humpback whales. In the 40 years since commercial whaling was halted, their numbers have grown. Biologist Pedro Froesch of the Humpback Whales Project says from 2000 to 1988 to 35,000 last year. The group estimates that's close to the amount before commercial whaling began. And that's prompting a boom for whale-watching excursions, especially now during their annual migration. It takes them through Brazilian waters between June and November, journeys of some 2,500 miles from feeding grounds in the Southern Ocean to breeding and calving grounds off northeastern Brazil. The latest through the weekend at APNews.com. I'm Ben Thomas. Thanks for listening.
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25: Hey, hey, hey, hey, everybody. Welcome to the show. Happy America. Oh, my God. What is today? 4th of July? Guess who just walked in, everybody? It's Patty. She's going to be my sidecar today. Guess who else is coming?
26: Who else is coming?
25: Jerry's going to stop in.
26: Oh, wonderful.
25: Remember what I said?
26: Yep.
25: What do you see?
26: Yeah. Oh, hello.
25: That's I'm not opening that. Hey, everybody. Welcome, welcome, welcome to Hawk Takes the Wheel. How are you? Happy 4th of July. What a great, great day we have here today. There's so many great things happening. The ability to be able to celebrate is something that was created back in 1776.
26: Mm-hmm.
25: Wow.
26: I've been listening a lot of, the conversations, including the show previous to ours, talking a lot about the military. But really, the first people that fought for this country were average human beings. I mean, there was a
25: what
26: military.
25: What do they call them? The
26: founding fathers?
25: The founding fathers. But no, there was a name for that.
26: The Minutemen?
25: No, they were the Minutemen, but the militia.
26: The militia? Yeah.
25: They were the militia.
26: Well, that was the whole point of the Second Amendment, that to have a well-regulated militia.
25: And remember last night when we were talking how I mentioned that the opponents in World War II were kind of freaked on the Americans because the Americans, even if they lost one of the leaders in battle, would fight harder. And the next guy would step up or someone would just become the boss because he had the strength to do it. And then if he went down, someone else took over.
26: Right.
25: And they just kept pushing and pushing and pushing and they never stopped.
26: And that's what we need to do as Americans and the legacy that was given to us, fought for us by the original fighters for this country.
25: We have to fight for a great life.
26: For each other.
25: Yeah, we have the luck to do that.
26: Yep.
25: We have the freedom to do that.
26: Well, yeah, that was not luck. And my husband was pointing out that it was also the French that came in because, their military came in. And
25: they helped.
26: Yeah, oh, yeah.
25: I do remember.
26: I'm talking about the original battle for our freedom in the Revolutionary War.
25: Oh, very good. Very good. So here we are. It's Hawk Takes the Wheel. I'm looking for phone calls to come in and talk about anything to do with automobiles, cars, leasing, financing. buying, selling, fixing. That's my forte.
26: And why is that?
25: Why? Because I have the concierge service of the Chicagoland area.
26: Hawk Motors.
25: Hawk Motors. Yeah, I do it all, you guys. From a light bulb to a major crash to an oil change to brakes, tune-ups. I don't want to really touch engines, but we'll talk about that if you have issues.
26: How close to the, you know, the alert of, like, get maintenance soon, should you adhere to that warning from your
25: alert?
26: Car? Yeah.
25: Well, one should be aware of their own car needs.
26: Right, sure.
25: You know, I mean, do you go to the doctor every year? Okay, then you don't schedule your own self for your own maintenance.
26: I used to. I don't know.
25: Well, you know, it's funny. I've always never liked doctors, but I go to doctors continually because I always want to live. I want to live a long time.
26: Sure.
25: And I'm creeping up there in age at a very slow. I've slowed down the pace miraculously by, you know, doing great things for myself, like eating well and drinking well and eating well and drinking well and eating well and drinking well.
26: Being around people that you enjoy.
25: Being around good people, but working out.
26: Yeah. What time do you get up at? What?
25: 4 a.m. almost every day. And you sometimes 4:03.
26: And what kind of what's a typical workout? What's a Saturday morning workout look like for you?
25: Today after I leave?
26: Yeah.
25: Well, before I came here, I had a really great breakfast. I had yogurt, berries, watermelon, cantaloupe, honeydew melon, blueberries, raisins, sprinkled with honey. Yeah, that was my breakfast.
26: Nice.
25: Yeah, so I had protein and ground stuff.
26: So far, this is how I'm starting my breakfast. I start with a big cup of water, and then I move on to coffee.
25: Oh, well, I have water and coffee for sure.
26: But the
25: actual context of strength is, I guess, taking in some solids. And then I'm gonna be here for a while, and then from here, I'm gonna go home, change, and I'm gonna go to the CFC. And today I'm gonna do a light stretch, minor weights,
26: nice.
25: And just to keep moving because today's kind of an off day. That's what I do on an off day.
26: Excellent.
25: And then tomorrow I'm going golfing.
26: Oh, wonderful.
25: Rain permitted.
26: Sure, sure.
25: Speaking of rain.
26: That was a lot of rain last night.
25: Wow. What about yesterday before I came to the show with you?
26: Yeah.
25: I had a tree that was knocked down right in front of my house.
26: That is wild.
25: Didn't touch a car. And I volunteered myself to clear it.
26: Sure.
25: I took a saw and by hand I moved section by section and moved it to a tow zone so there would be 5 parking spots. There were no cars in this whole, I mean, there's a car on the left, there's a car on the right, and a tree in the middle. 5 car spaces just covered with tree.
26: That's wild.
25: It was crazy.
26: You're a good neighbor. And I know city services have been overwhelmed with the amount of, erratic weather we have had.
25: You know, a lot of people knock our city services, but I think that we do the best we can with what we have.
26: Mm-hmm.
25: And I remember going back to when, was it Blandick, when they had the snow?
26: That's how he lost.
25: He lost because of snow removal. Well, maybe he just didn't have the capacity of manpower at that time. And it could have been a political move because I believe, truly believe, that we do have the people and the resources to do city chores to keep our neighbors happy, healthy, and go on. It's the only thing I can't see is sometimes our sewer system isn't good because it backs up a lot everywhere. If you drive down after the rains today, on my way here, I had to swim across a couple lakes on some side streets.
26: Really?
25: I didn't swim. I just drove slowly through. But, a lot of water builds up. And I have to think that is a lot of drainage.
26: Yeah.
25: I think someone's coming.
26: We have a guest coming?
25: Yeah, we only have one person working here today.
26: Yeah,
25: we have Matt working, and he's our guy. He's our front, back, and middle guy.
26: Yep.
25: And
26: I do have the text screen open, though, if folks want to text in any questions or comments. 2773-763-9278. That's 773-763-9278.
25: Yeah, and I want to do some shout-outs this morning.
26: Excellent.
25: You know, I would like to especially thank the Bourbon Auto Group for what they did for us last week for the parade.
26: What a fun adventure.
25: They
26: and Vince,
25: gave
26: our
25: us,
26: driver, was so wonderful from Bourbon.
25: They gave us a vehicle to pull our trailer, our float, I call it. Mm-hmm. I think it's better. And they helped us with all kinds of those sunglasses and bags.
26: Oh, so cute.
25: They were adorable.
26: I gave them, I try to give them mostly to children, mm-hmm. you know, and people who weren't already wearing protective eyewear.
25: Yeah.
26: To protect their eyeballs.
25: I remember you couldn't throw this year, wasn't it?
26: Can't throw. And sunglasses would be tough. But me and Matt and a couple of the other guys on the float, we were turning the bags.
25: Was Matt there?
26: Yeah, Matt was there.
25: No way.
26: Yeah.
25: I didn't see, were you there when I was there? When I pulled up the,
26: yes,
25: the truck?
26: Yeah, he was there, yeah.
25: No, you were in a mask or a disguise. Morning face.
26: So we turned the bag, some of the bags into balls so that we could toss those.
25: Very good idea.
26: Yeah, I was trying to be creative. It wasn't the best. It wasn't the most efficient use of our time, but I was trying to do something where we could get past the first row of onlookers. And thank you to everybody on the Pride Parade route. It was really wonderful. I had a couple instances where people were trying to grab the things I had in my hands when I was trying
25: to
26: get
25: the kids. Well, that's what, you know, I mean, because they weren't singled out by you. They wanted to... Yeah, they wanted something.
26: I said to one guy, "Go, you can't have my thumb."
25: Anyways, we continue shouting.
26: But thank you, Berman.
25: Berman,
26: it was great. Thank
25: you're
26: you, Tegan.
25: Great. We want Tegan and what Jalen?
26: Yeah, Jalen was so
25: great.
26: Sweet. Yeah,
25: you know, I texted Jalen this morning, wanted to know if you'd be on the air and just talk for a moment, but I didn't get any response. It was at 7:30 this morning.
26: Okay,
25: I read your text over, and I went, you know, this would be a good shot.
26: Yeah.
25: Okay, continuing on, we have Banner Wholesale. They're doing it again.
26: Hey.
25: They're having the 4th annual Walk for the Parks on September 13th. Everybody, it's a great event. You get pancakes after the walk. And just food and fun and beer. And it's just going to be a great walk. Sarah and I went through it last year with my friend Jerry Marichal and his wife Pam. It was great.
26: Have fun.
25: Oh, and a shout out to Jerry. I'm watching and rooting for you for your recovery, okay? Because he just had some surgery and we need him to be healthy. Go,
26: yes.
25: Jerry, go. Go, Jerry, go.
26: Sending you love and light.
25: Oh, no, we have birthdays.
26: Hey.
25: One of my other sisters, Kathy Sorellis Brush.
26: What?
25: Yeah, guess
26: hey,
25: who?
26: Kathy.
25: Did you hear the name?
26: Sorellis.
25: Yes, Sorellis. Do you know who that's?
26: Peter's
25: Good aunt.
26: Peter. Oh, wonderful.
25: My other sister. Happy,
26: nice.
25: Happy birthday. I know she's listening. I think she's listening. Mm. I hope she's listening. And let's see, what else do we have here? We have, of course, Aaron's Reliable Moving. Always great to do business with them. They move people worldwide, even in the country, even in Chicago.
26: There may be a point where I need that worldwide.
25: Just to get out of here?
26: Move people to Scotland.
25: You were talking about Scotland.
26: Scotland.
25: Why?
26: So
25: why?
26: Much. The people there are fantastic. You know, I love the history, the atmosphere, like even the climate. You know,
25: was William Wallace there?
26: I did not run across William Wallace. No. They can take our lives, but they can't take
25: our freedom.
26: See, which plays well today, actually. By the way, I think that, you know, my love for Scotland was manifested in their love of coming to the United States and all these images of them in Boston, the Tartan Army. Did you see any of this?
25: No.
26: Up to 40,000 Scottish World Cup fans came to Boston.
25: Are you serious?
26: After the show, I will show you videos. I mean, they were marching in the streets.
25: Did they have tickets?
26: They went to the gate. Oh, they set the record for the decibel level when they sang their national anthem.
25: I'm proud to hear that.
26: It was amazing.
25: I mean, I'm proud for that country.
26: Oh, they went to Fenway. They bought about between 3,000 and 5,000 tickets. They were singing Sweet Caroline. Like every time the organist was like leaning into the enthusiasm. They were marching through Boston Common with their bagpipes. Thousands.
25: I thought, was it the people from the Netherlands?
26: The Netherlands were fantastic.
25: They took over Kansas.
26: And also the folks in Lawrence, Kansas had a team. Was it from Algeria? Because it was the middle of the night, they were arriving, right? And they weren't going to have a lot of people from their country.
25: Uh-huh.
26: The residents of Lawrence, Kansas learned their national anthem and greeted them when they arrived in the dark of night or morning before the sun came up. And it was like the enthusiasm around the country and in Mexico. I haven't seen that much about Canada. No offense, Canada. We haven't seen all three host countries are made it to the next round of the World
25: Cup. Yes, that is great. I'm rooting for, of course, the U.S.
26: Sure. I'm rooting for Mexico, baby.
25: We have a phone call coming in?
26: Somebody's calling from LaGrange?
25: From LaGrange?
26: Matt will screen it in just a moment.
25: Oh, I think I know that number. She doesn't have to screen that. I know that 1-1 at the end. Is that 1-1 at the end?
26: Let me see. Is it? It is. Would you like to take that call?
25: I'd like to take that call.
26: Let's take that call.
25: That call, that person is extremely, the person who's on the line with us right now is extremely important to me.
26: All?
25: She led me out into the world. She absolutely led me out into the world. And by that, I mean, I was born a gentleman. I let her out first because this is my twin sister,
26: Arlene, that's on the line. Hey, how are you doing, Arlene?
0: Hi, I'm doing great. Happy 4th of July.
25: Thanks, honey. How are you?
0: I'm doing great. I love your show, and you are an amazing, skilled person in your field of auto expertise.
25: She worked for me. I paid her.
0: Asking you questions like, what product is the best thing to wash your rims with?
25: Water, soap. you could use Windex for the wheels, or the W is for Windex. Or, and here comes Jerry Olsky entering the studio. Anyway, continue. Price. Cone Price.
0: It's Arlene Price, same last name as yours.
25: Mm-hmm.
0: And I'm here in Boca Raton, Florida. It's already 95 degrees. Oh. I know you have the same issue up north.
25: Well, actually, today it's only about 72 degrees.
26: Stop. When I walked in, you got here, it already climbed to 80.
25: It'll be 80. Are you kidding me? From the time I got here, I was here at 5 after 8.
26: Yeah.
25: Oh, my God. Crazy.
0: I'm planning to go to an outdoor party later. I just don't even know what to wear. A bathing suit.
25: Wearing a physical umbrella. So the water that's draining off of you doesn't stay on you.
0: Well, so we have to hydrate with appropriate spirits.
25: Yeah, very well put, sis. So my sister, she's pretty incredible. You know, she's on Facebook, and she's got these blankets that she makes. What's the name of our company?
0: The company is called Blanket Statements. It's my side hustle. I've made over 250 by hand. Some I give away as gifts to my family members. I'm out here, you know, putting names on blankets, school colors, baby blankets, doggy blankets, children's housewarming gifts, wedding blankets. I mean, it's very
25: unique.
0: This
25: is unpaid advertising, folks.
26: And folks folks can go to Blanket Statements LLC, Arlene Price, and that's P-R-E-I-S. You'll know you're in the right place, hyphen Blanket Statements. And I'm going to follow you on Instagram right now. Oh, I love this pride one you made. This is beautiful.
0: Thank you. Somebody from Illinois, I just sent three of them, those three pride blankets, to someone who wants to give them to their family at Christmas. So that's why I posted today. I posted my 4th of July blankets and an order I already did for Christmas. So people are thinking ahead, you know, Christmas in July.
25: Oh, absolutely. I always think of Christmas in July.
0: I'm out here, and I became a talented crafter. I didn't even know. People say, can you do this? And I do it. And
26: these are I have to tell you something.
25: They're beautiful.
26: These are stunning blankets. What great work you do.
25: She gave me one for my birthday 2 years ago, was it? You gave me one for my birthday,
0: yeah.
25: And it's just one warm, great, loving. It's a great blanket. There's only one problem. Yeah. My big toe gets caught in it.
0: Yeah,
25: just kidding.
0: I'll have to make you another one because they
26: I want this one. I want the Chicago flag.
25: Oh, you got to order it online then, honey.
26: Awesome.
0: Yeah.
26: This is fantastic.
0: Yeah.
26: I got a guy?
25: You got a guy, yeah. You got a gal. So that's
26: go
25: that's,
26: ahead, Arlene. I cut you off. Go ahead. About the Chicago.
0: No, I'm happy that you're taking a look at them, and you know, it's something that I can't stop doing. In other words, even if there's not an order, I'm out here making them because I just love to make a blanket.
25: Now this is funny because this is an automobile show, and here we are talking about blankets. Can you make them for automobiles?
0: We're just trying to make them for any purpose. The doggy ones, the dog won't get off the blanket. I send it to a family. They go, you've got the wrong customer. Our dog won't get off your blanket. So it's been a learning experience, an evolution of not saying no, not promising the world to the ask, but I go, let me plan it. I graph a lot before I start. For example, the Illini blanket, mm-hmm. That's my design. I designed it, where to put the eye, how to make it even so that it's presentable. I mean, there's a lot of math involved, so to speak, or architectural approach.
1: Yeah, you have to put the eye in the middle.
0: Of course, but that's a plan. You can't just start a blanket. You can't just start one without a plan. So there's time involved in approaching it, of course, knitting it. But I love it.
1: It's done by hand, isn't it, this knitting?
0: Yeah, all finger
1: knitting.
0: It's all
1: by hand.
0: It's not even with needles. It's my fingers.
26: This is beautiful.
1: Yeah,
26: I love
1: it. It's really
26: this.
1: Great stuff.
26: Okay, so how do we order one? Because I'm on your Instagram account, and I'm looking for the link to your website to order these. How do we order them?
0: So I don't have a website because I'm a one-man show, and I'm afraid of, 30 orders would be too much.
1: So you might get 20 orders off of this. I'm on a commission.
26: Sorry.
0: it's kind of been working well with references, return customers. And I'm just going to plan marketing as I grow in my own little room here where I do my work. I will advance to possibly a website, but quite ready.
26: Is the material kind of what's the material? Because it looks like that kind of a fuzzy, soft material,
0: it's
26: a chenille.
0: It's not wool. No wool. It's so soft.
26: This is one of my favorite materials. I love chenille.
1: It's really comfortable.
26: Soft, yes.
1: Yeah, it's a good, I'm watching TV, Netflix blanket, you know?
26: I'm going to order one.
0: When I post it now, I go to ChatGPT and I go, put this blanket on a Texas cattle, what's that called?
26: Longhorns.
0: Yeah. So,
1: she asked me because of football.
0: ChatGPT gives me a picture of the longhorn cattle holding it in its mouth. I go, oh my God, I'm posting this. It's hysterical, right?
26: Yeah, I love that. I do. I see it. I was just showing Warren and Jerry the image. It's
1: fantastic.
26: That's
1: awesome. Okay. My sister. This is my sister.
0: Can you make, it's a baby, but we want all dark colors. I go, really? I mean, usually it's baby blue or pink. No, we want all dark colors, and like it's from the woods. And we want, the baby's name is Sebastian, but we're going to call him Bash. Can you put Bash on there? So you'll see it. It's a recent one I did. But I went to ChatGPT after I was done. I said, can you lie this blanket on top of a white baby crib?
26: Oh, my God. Amazing.
0: And? Do you see it?
26: I'm trying to find it. I had one with Luke on it. I don't see the one with, I'll find the one with the crib. Oh, I see it. No. I do. I got it. There you go.
1: Oh, my God.
26: That's very cool.
1: Great. Nice. Way to go, Price.
0: Thank you.
1: All right.
0: So I could do anything.
1: Why?
0: Because I'm me. I didn't know I was talented.
1: This is my twin sister. Now you see the energy, Patty.
0: And here's the beauty. It's not a gift that, like, let's say you give it to a kid, a toy, and he breaks it. He has no memory of who gave it to him. But you give a kid a blanket, and it's from Aunt Judy, he's going to remember it for years to come.
1: Forever. So they take the blanket with them.
0: It's a long-lasting gift, even for a college graduate going in the dorm.
1: Yeah, it's funny how Lily still has some of her stuff in Mexico that she got when she was a little girl. Right now, she has it in her bedroom.
0: So I appreciate the pitch today. All you listeners out there, contact me on Instagram and let's make a blanket together. I ship all over the United States.
26: Nice.
1: Okay, Price, listen.
26: I'm going to get one.
1: I want you to have the coolest, hot 4th of July. Enjoy your day. I love you.
0: Love you, too. You're hydrated.
1: Thank you for leading me out.
0: Balance with water and alcohol, but behave.
1: I'll try.
0: Thank you so much.
1: All right. You have a great day. Love you.
0: Love
1: All
0: you
1: right.
0: Guys. Thank you.
1: That's my sister,
0: okay,
1: guys. You know how proud I am? She's quite a character.
2: And your twin sister.
1: This is my twin sister.
2: Wow,
1: yeah.
2: That's awesome. Yeah.
26: There's so many jokes in my head as a comedian.
2: I see where the talent went too. That's great.
1: We had quite
26: a
1: year.
26: She got the looks was a joke. Yeah. I was
2: going to and the talent beautiful. From what I hear.
1: Yeah. Well, I got news for you. We had a dance. We were dancers. We won every dance contest at every party we went to.
25: Oh, yeah.
26: That's so great.
25: Yeah, we had a great time. Wow. We have another caller here.
26: We do. Dave from Hoffman Estates is on the line.
25: Dave from Hoffman Estates, what's up?
3: Hey, Warren and Patty.
26: And hi, Jerry.
25: And Jerry's here.
4: I slipped in.
25: I forgot. Jerry,
4: whatever.
25: How are you? Welcome to the show.
4: Thank you, guys.
25: Thank you for sneaking in here today.
26: Yes, he's my co-producer. He's my the beer Sherpa from Minocqua Brewing Company.
25: Yeah.
26: And one of my ride or die friends.
4: There you go.
25: He's a good man.
4: Thanks. Thanks.
25: We like Jerry. So, Dave, what's going on? We don't want to, you know, take the floor away from you.
3: Well, that's new for some of
25: them. We could always hang up on you.
3: I've had that happen too. But
25: okay, get ready.
3: First of all, you have to finger on the button. Anyway, first off, not my original idea, but I read it on somebody else on Facebook or whatever. Put today is the original No Kings Day.
26: Yes.
25: Yes.
3: And now, as for the automobile stuff, earlier during the week, I read where Ford rehires graybeard engineers after AI falls short. The Ford executive said they have hired 350 veteran engineers. Some of them were former employees, while others have been working at suppliers after AI and automated systems failed to deliver the desired quality level. They were missing certain little things that the human eye and that these engineers would catch. So I guess we're not humans, ain't totally obsolete yet, but they got them now. They want these old graybeards to train the new engineers, up-and-coming engineers, how to reprogram these AI.
25: Well, I'll say something about people that are still in the industry, auto industry, that are of age. I've only been in the industry for 59-plus years. And I've worked with some people that have been in the industry for 3, 5, 7, 9. And what they do is they come in with great ideas and they start projects and then they stop. They don't have the initiative to go forward and continue because a lot of the youth today feels that they're owed more than they're giving to. And I believe that the youth needs to step up strong because it makes them better and it makes their company better. It makes life better when you continue to go forward and produce and give your strength instead of waiting for people to give. What you need to do is to try and take and become a grabber and go on and on and on and on. And I'm glad to hear that Ford is reaching back to get the strength of us old guys and dolls to help recreate what's been missing. Hopefully we can get that back because the youth, we don't owe you anything. You need to show your values and get out there and fight for your right to be in the game.
3: Yeah, I don't know exactly how long those retired engineers and that call back will be working, like I say, for training the young. But it's something because Ford's had some pretty good black eyes lately with recall. So,
25: well, you know, every manufacturer has some kind of an issue. You're never going to stop that. That's all part of it.
3: I wonder if some of that issues were because of that AI.
25: It could be. You never know.
3: And the last thing that so others can get in is I was reading my hero, Ray Magliozzi, and surprised to read where this person was talking about for oil changes. And he said that they use an oil pickup tube to suck up the oil through the dip tube. I guess they do that so lesser chance of stripping the drain plugs. You know,
25: well, if you have an untalented person changing your oil, then you might have that issue. But the proper way to do it is to drain it out instead of sucking it through because you can't get it all out when you suck it through. It's called gravity. It doesn't work.
3: Well, I imagine that ducting has quite a pump to it, you know, to obviously to draw it out.
25: It's not gonna get all cleared out. No, it doesn't work that way. Anyway, Dave, thanks so much for calling.
26: Yeah.
25: And we appreciate you. And I wish you the best 4th of July. And do me a favor. Keep all your fingers. Don't let any firecrackers.
26: A moment of silence for everyone who...
25: Who lost a finger. 1, 2, 3. Silence.
26: Okay.
25: That's enough. Jerry, I'm so glad you showed up.
4: I'm here.
25: Oh, my God.
4: I know.
25: We were expecting. I was expecting you to come on the show once or twice throughout the last.
4: Been a little
25: bit. I've been on now for four or five months now, right?
4: And you know, I know. I'm down the road here, too, but I have so many hats that I wear that I usually do my day job on the weekends, which is Saturday mornings and Sunday mornings. But I've been so busy with the other Monaco stuff that I'm just tapped out, so I'm sleeping in today with you guys.
25: Well, your eyes seem to be bright, you know, blue, and
4: yeah, they're blue, but they're still
25: foggy.
4: Yeah, I got a call. I'm getting glasses, and
25: You had an eye issue.
4: I still can't see.
26: He's had multiple surgeries.
25: How many fingers do I have?
4: I get 10, but it's wavy.
25: It's floating?
4: Yeah, it's wavy. But yesterday I got a call that the glasses we're going to try out came in, but I could not get to them because I was on the road. So
25: try these.
26: What, have you had detached retina?
5: No, yeah. I'm blind.
4: Yeah, no. Yeah, you're blind.
25: So, I've been wearing glasses since I'm in second grade.
4: Yeah.
25: You know, and believe me.
4: There you go.
25: To see again is a wonderful thing.
4: Yeah, I know, and that's why I want some relief, because I've been for 7-8 months. I can't have clear vision at all. So, and it's difficult to drive around Chicagoland.
25: What are you driving?
4: I'm driving right now a lovely Toyota Highlander, I believe.
25: Where'd you get it?
4: Let's see here. I got it from a guy. He was drunk, but he was. Oh, it was you. That's right. I'm sorry. That's right.
25: Jerry and I made a car deal.
4: 2008.
25: Seven.
4: Sorry. Okay. It drives like a 2008, though. That's how well it was kept. That's why I thought.
25: He called me one day and he was desperate for a car. And I said,
4: need a larger vehicle for deliveries.
25: Yeah. I need a car. What do you have? He actually said, I'm looking for a Highlander.
4: Yeah.
25: I said, I just happen to have one right in my back pocket.
4: Exactly.
25: So my daughters have each used this car that he had. It was a 2007 Toyota Highlander. By the way, Toyota's my favorite car. Chicago Northside Toyota, are you listening? Mm-hmm. Anyway, and he bought this car. How many miles did it have? It had 130,000 miles on it.
4: 130. I've had it for 3 or 4 months. Yeah, and it's got 214,000 miles on it now.
25: No, you got at least 10,000 on it.
4: I think so, yeah. I've been all over the place.
25: Yeah.
4: It's working like a champ. It's great. And
25: great cars. I'm glad that I could facilitate you. Now, speaking of that, everybody, if you guys want to sell your car and you'd like someone to help you, you could always call me at 630-561-2222, and I'll be more than happy to work with you on selling it for you. Or fixing your car, you know, doing anything you want. And just give me a buzz. I can help.
26: Because you have a great network of people. I mean, that's how I got my car.
25: The
4: Prius.
26: Almost 10 years, than 10 years ago now.
4: It's a great car.
25: It's a long time. It is way more than 10 years.
26: Yeah.
25: I'm going to have to check back.
26: Maybe 2013, 13 years ago?
25: I don't know. It's been petty.
26: Yeah.
25: We've been together a long time.
26: I bought it at like 103,000 miles. I think we're at like 196 maybe, around there.
25: Yeah, that's still not a lot of miles in 10 years, though.
26: I know.
25: Oh, but that vehicle.
26: It's our secondary car. Like the the RAV, we do a lot more.
25: That car will last a very, very long time.
26: That's great. Mm-hmm. Yeah, it's a great car. I love mine. And I've already told Warren, I'm like, next time you get a Highlander, keep me in mind. Let me know.
25: Well, I'll tell you what.
4: Yeah, it's.
25: I have my Highlander, and my car is older than yours. I have a 2015. And I know the absolute 100% history of this vehicle. Yep. I can give you where it was bought, who was the owner of the dealership.
26: That's why I love working with you. Yeah.
25: Who the owner of the car was, who serviced the car. I have a history of this car. And it's a car that I could probably keep it forever, but I'm actually looking at an older car that I bought. I bought a 2013 Toyota Camry with only 30,000 miles.
26: What?
4: Wow.
25: Yeah.
4: Holy smokes.
26: Yeah. Wow.
25: I bought it from one of my old customers, Mildred. Uh-huh. And that's her name. And I won't give you her last, but she was great. And she said to me, I said to her many, many years ago, I said, Mildred, whenever you want to sell the car, I want to buy it.
26: Nice.
25: So she called me and she says, I'm going to give up driving. Mm-hmm. Not because she had an accident, because she was smart.
26: It's time.
25: She says, I think before I have an issue,
4: there you go.
25: I want to get rid of the car. And so I went over and we had coffee at her apartment and we made a deal.
26: Nice. I have someone who at some point may need to turn over their keys, but you remember
25: anyone I know?
26: Yeah, my mother's car is a 2016 Honda Accord, and I think we talked to you about it. So it didn't start again, and I know she's been driving, so we have to have it checked out to see if there's something going on. Steve had to jump her car the other day.
25: Oh, it's an electrical issue.
26: It's an electrical issue. Yeah, so I know you got a guy, so we got to bring it by. I think
25: I got something right there.
26: All three cars need something now. They're all in the.
25: There's not a car that doesn't need something.
26: That's true.
25: It needs a driver, number one.
26: Yeah.
4: Yeah.
25: The key and all that stuff. So that's wonderful. I'm very happy that you're.
26: Congratulations, Jerry. Yeah.
4: Yeah. It's outstanding. It's worked out just great. It was.
25: How many cases of beer can you put in the back?
4: Oh, wow. Right now, 50.
25: No, not right now.
4: I'm just, because I can make some alterations. I've thought about it. But right now, as the car is right now, I could get 50 in there safely. 50
25: It's got three rows.
4: Right.
25: It's got three
4: everything's
25: rows
4: flat
25: seats.
4: Right now. But yeah. If I wanted to take out a row, I can go deeper into it then. If I want actually physically.
25: Oh, if you wanted to physically do that.
4: I could, exactly.
25: You could probably put 75.
4: Exactly. Yeah. I'm not saying I'm doing that, but I'm looking ahead in case I want to.
25: Now, everybody listen. It's not one of those monster cases.
4: Yeah, no. It's a case of.
25: What, 12 packs?
4: Yeah, no, it's 24 cans, you know, of cans of beer, but
25: that's a lot of cases.
26: Yeah,
25: oh, that's a lot of cases.
4: Yeah, it's a lot of weight too.
25: Yeah.
26: Now everyone knows.
4: Do you see me? If you see me,
25: so
4: like I'm popping a wheel.
25: If you were broke down in the middle of the road in the middle of nowhere, what would you do?
26: Drinking.
4: Oh, dude, yeah, exactly. Exactly. I always keep some ice with me.
25: I was hoping you would say that.
26: Which one's your favorite? The Culper Spy. I really like a
4: right.
26: lot.
4: So
26: it's a West Coast IPA, right?
4: So the new, but they have the West Coast IPA. They just changed the can now. So
26: oh,
4: we've got that.
26: The Magateers.
4: No, it's Fascist Tears.
26: Oh, Fascist Tears.
4: Yeah, so that's the same West
25: really?
4: Coast IPA. They just updated the can and
26: nice.
4: renamed it. So, yeah, you've got that in your office. I gave you.
26: Oh, I'm right back.
4: Well, it's not cold.
25: Is the refrigerator working?
4: No. I brought it in as a prop and all that, but yeah, I know how your props go.
26: Yeah.
4: But, she's got a lot of empty props.
26: Keep everybody hydrated.
4: There's a lot of empty props around here.
26: We'll make sure Matt walks out with something today. Yeah.
25: Okay. I need to cover something real quick
4: Matt.
25: Before... I lose track because, you know, we can carry on and we can miss things.
26: Do you need a commercial at all? Or
25: No, we're going to go straight through.
26: Nice.
25: I think that we have enough gab in our...
4: why I forgot. I was sitting out there waiting for a break at 18.
25: No break.
4: I'm like, wait a minute, no break.
25: We don't have it. I do my commercials on the fly like...
4: Chicago
25: North Side Toyota.
26: Do you have an orthopedic surgeon that you maybe want to say hello to?
25: Oh, my God. All the guys at Midwest Orthopedics... We want Tad Gerlinger. He's going to be operating on my friend Jimmy. Unbelievable. They got connected, and I happen to be a middle person that came involved after the fact. But it's pretty cool that Tad said the other day in a text he wants to be like me when he grows up.
26: Oh, my God. See? Warren takes care of everything from your catalytic converter to your hip replacement.
4: There you go.
25: I have a hip replacement. That's the guy who did mine.
26: That's what I'm saying.
25: Yeah. Now when I go through airports, I said, listen, you got to put me through that machine.
4: Oh, yeah, right.
26: I do have a question from a listener. Do you want to do the rest of your shout-outs? I don't want to
25: interrupt. No, let's do the question.
26: Dawn is looking to make air conditioning repair. What's the best? You just take it to your...
25: Okay, so what year is your car? I need to know that.
26: All right. So Dawn, while we're talking...
25: Are you listening, Dawn?
26: While we're continuing our conversation, text us what kind of car you got, what year.
25: What year, what make, model, and then is this the first time you're addressing the situation?
26: Excellent.
25: If it's the second time you're dealing with it, it's more of a serious problem, and then it all depends on how much money you want to be throwing into the car. All right, let's play the game. She's got a 2014 car. I'm not even going to use a name. Doesn't matter. And the air conditioning's not working for the first time. Well, air conditioning systems are filled with a number of parts. The most expensive parts are the evaporator, which is behind the dashboard. The condenser is in the front. It's not as expensive as the compressor. And then you've got high pressure, low pressure lines. You've got what they call a receiver dryer. All these components make up the system. It's not just bang, bang, bang. So once you start getting into the repairs of it, my suggestion is if you want to go short and see where you're going to go, it's just evacuate and recharge the system the first time and see how long it takes for it to potentially leak out. It could take a year. for it to lose its function. So you might be able to get two seasons out of one charge. Then I would charge it a second time and see if I can get one more year out of it. Because if you do have to replace a compressor, it's five times the value of the charge.
7: Whoa.
25: Okay. So you're going from, let's say, $300 to $1,500.
7: Bigger hit.
25: Yeah. Jerry, to drop that kind of money?
7: Yeah.
25: Is heavy. What do we got?
26: It's the first time they've had an issue with it. It's a 2013 Kia Sedona.
25: Okay. It goes right to, if you just heard what I said, if it was my car and it's the first time it happened, outside of if you had a front end accident in the last year before this, maybe. If you didn't, I would just go to your local shop. You don't have to go to a dealer, but you can and have your air conditioning recharged with a dye.
26: Okay.
25: Mm-hmm. So you can charge the system, mm-hmm. put in a dye, and then you could put a blue light on it in a month and see where it's leaking.
7: Oh, wow.
26: Nice.
7: You're bringing some of your medical skills into this, too. I like this.
25: Right? Hey, listen, I've done this a couple days, you know?
26: A couple, two, three times.
25: You have no idea. Okay, so back to the shouts. So Lillian, happy 4th of July in Mexico to Lily.
26: She'll be watching the game. The game starts at noon. Where are you going to watch the game from?
25: Mexico's playing today.
26: The Mexico's playing England.
25: Oh, God. Okay. Speaking of England, here we go.
26: Yes, I'm so excited.
25: Sarah is in England.
26: Oh, that's right.
25: Now.
26: All her base is covered.
25: She was driving on the wrong side of the road today, she was telling me. Totally confused, but she was raised on the wrong side of the road.
7: Did she call you while she was driving on the wrong side of the road?
25: No, she couldn't.
7: I would not go to that.
25: She's with Val, her mom. Hi, Val. What's going on out there in England? Yeah. Okay. So what's the line in the game?
26: Okay, so I have something really this is fascinating to me. Okay, first of all, Mexico has only lost, I think, two times in Azteca Stadium. The other thing is the sea level. They're 7,300 feet over sea level. So the British players have been given approval to take medicine that's supposed to help oxidate, right? The blood vessels.
25: Yeah.
26: They're taking Viagra in order to be
25: Oh my God!
26: I mean, can you run like that?
25: Yes.
26: All I'm asking.
25: Yeah, you can run like that. Excuse me.
7: That is
25: that's petty.
26: Yes.
25: Wow. Okay. Not good. Anyway, back to England.
7: I didn't plan that free kick. I don't know what happened
25: Lily
7: there.
25: And Sarah, you should have a ladies' bet to see who's gonna go. And I'm rooting for the victor.
26: I'm ready.
7: There you go. Your money's on the winner.
25: All right, my money's on the winner. I'm going to be neutral there, and
26: they've been given the permission to use it to combat altitude sickness and fatigue during their World Cup match against Mexico.
25: That's actually good. I'm happy. Yeah. That's going to be.
7: Oh, wait a minute.
25: What do we got?
26: Oh, hey!
7: Hello.
26: I believe we have a call coming in from Great Britain right now.
7: Get on the right side of the road.
26: From the United Kingdom. Calls are coming in from the United Kingdom.
25: Hello, United Kingdom. Who is this?
26: You're on the air.
25: Hello,
26: caller. Sarah? Hold on.
25: No, Sarah's going
26: to... No, they're on the air.
25: They're gone.
7: Hello?
26: They're gone.
25: Well, we almost had a call from the United Kingdom. That was a teaser.
7: You got crank called from the UK?
25: Yeah, crank really? Call, yeah.
7: Wow, that's pretty
26: unbelievable.
25: And let's see here. Oh, congratulations to Taylor Swift and Kelsey.
26: Oh, how funny.
7: That's good.
25: And could you believe that Adam Sandler...
7: He did the
25: ceremony.
26: That's really funny.
25: Wow. That's hilarious. He had a comedian do it because it's a joke.
26: Jeez,
25: that's a knee slapper, huh?
26: Dawn, thanks you for your response, and they're very grateful.
25: Dawn, I'll take a commission on that later. Mm-hmm. But if you have any, listen. If you really have any questions, my phone number is 630-561-2222. I'm here to take care of the public.
26: And Hawk takes the wheel on Facebook. Hawk Motors.
25: Yeah. And I don't know if you've got questions. Let me know. Like, here, I have a car for sale. Talking about cars for sale.
26: What do you got?
25: I got a 2019 Honda Civic Touring.
26: Nice.
25: With 28,000 miles on it. New tires, new brakes. It's in unbelievable condition. And if you're interested in a car like this, give me a call. It's pearl white.
26: And the styling of that, it's kind of almost like a raised hatchback, isn't it?
25: It's a raised coupe. It's got a lot of space in it.
26: Yeah, they're pretty.
25: Huge. It's hot. A two-door coupe.
26: Okay.
25: Yeah, real hot.
26: Nice.
25: So, that's one. I'm not selling the
4: But it 20. Can only fit 23 cases of beer.
25: So I'll bet you it can hold
4: anybody any good.
25: I think it can hold at least 29.
4: Okay, well, yeah. I'm sure you'll put that to the test. Your challenge?
25: Know, if you drink the beers and throw in those squished cans, right, you know, okay, can get a lot more in there. I didn't say they have to be full.
6: Summer challenge, you're going to see how many you know.
25: So, yeah, that was good. So, let's see, what else do we have here for today? Lily, Claire. Claire's having dinner with me tonight. I'm going to make raclette and shens.
4: Nice.
25: But I did have a couple of people ask me questions yesterday afternoon.
4: Oh, from your with Patty?
25: No, prior. Oh, just prior. I had two questions come in. And one was, I was wondering, a lady asked me if her 2020

0: brakes potentially can squeak.
1: Is there anything you, is it causing any damage or is it's perfectly fine?
0: Okay, it's perfectly fine. It's just the way it is.
1: It's made to do that.
0: It's made to do that. And then another person I talked to was questioning why they have a 2018 BMW 5 Series and they had an oil change 2 months ago and they only put 1,200 miles on their car. Not a lot.
2: No.
0: And a lot of short trips, so not a lot of mileage, but the check oil light came on.
1: Uh-oh. Mm.
0: And he wondered, why is my, I just had my oil change. I have only put 1,200 miles on it. Why? I said, well, because automobiles actually use oil and you can't see it. So the engines eat the oil.
2: Mm-hmm.
0: And especially high performance cars like that will eat it. And he had to top it off and he ended up putting about a half a quart of oil into it.
2: No.
0: And, it's not serious, but, you know, you have to be conscious of, thank God there's a warning signal mm-hmm. built into BMWs, which is a wonderful option. I remember when Lily and I were driving back from Claremont, California on our five-day journey to Denver to deliver the car to Claire to use. We had the light come on when we were on the highway, you know, 75 miles an hour, and all of a sudden, warning, warning, Mrs. Robinson, you know, the oil light came on. So I called up this guy, Don, who worked for me, who's a BMW master tech, and he says, whenever you get a chance to pull over your next to fill up for gas, park for 5 minutes, right. Let the oil settle, and then start your engine and push some buttons, and it'll tell you if, how much capacity of oil you have. And it did, and it was fine. It was just a glitch.
2: Hmm.
0: Thank God. Knock wood.
2: Yeah.
1: So, yep.
0: Yeah, it's very important to do that.
1: I should have expected people to send in jokes about the Viagra.
0: Yeah.
1: For the all I can say is if one of our soccer players ends up excited that lasts 4 hours or more, they sure as heck better score, if you know what I mean.
2: It's gonna be
3: boring.
2: It's gonna be four hours of extra time.
1: I wasn't sure if I should use the clinical term of
2: yes.
0: And you know, and another thing that a lot of people, the storms have been crazy, haven't they?
1: Oh my God!
0: You know, any hail damage on cars out there, public?
2: Mm.
0: Hail.
1: Did we have any? I don't know if we had hail. At least not in this neighborhood. We didn't have hail last night.
0: There's hail, and when there's hail, there's a damage to an automobile. There's a program called PDR. It's called painless dent removal.
2: Mm.
0: And insurance companies pay for it. It devalues your car if you don't fix it.
1: Right. Well, you know, your car could be totaled out if you have a
0: It could be totaled out completely. You know, depending on the year of your vehicle, you could total out your car and keep it.
1: Yeah, I probably should have done that because we had hail damage that would have totaled it out on my Honda CR-V, which you never saw because it was totaled by
0: BW. BW before Warren.
1: Yes, before Warren. Yes, it was actually totaled.
0: I'm there to BH.
1: Yes, but it was. Hawk. I probably could have, but then it was totaled by another driver.
0: Oh, that's right. You got hit.
1: I got hit by a
0: on a highway.
1: Yeah, I was very fortunate. That was my favorite car, my Honda CR-V. I love my RAV, but that CR-V, I loved the little nuances of it, like the drop little table in between the seats. Right, that was kind of cool to have a little bit of room. That was neat. I love that.
0: On the older car, I think that was an early
1: It was a 2000.
0: Did you have a center console, but you had room underneath it?
1: Yeah. That's what I'm saying. There's like a little lever you could drop that down, too.
0: So or keep it up.
1: Yeah.
0: See, what I did is I had surgery on my right Achilles tendon, and I knew I couldn't drive with my right foot. I bought a CRV that had an opening where you can take your right leg, put it underneath.
2: I'm getting a visual of this right now.
0: Oh, no, it's like here.
1: Yeah,
0: I move my foot over here and then just drive with my left foot.
2: Oh, my.
1: It was a great car.
0: Remember the movie My Left Foot? Was that in Scotland or England?
1: Day-Lewis,
0: Ireland.
1: Irish.
0: Ireland, yeah.
2: Wow.
0: That was a great movie.
1: That's a great movie. But that was a great car. That was my favorite. I love that wheel on the back. I mean, it really seemed to make a difference when people would hit me. We'd have that wheel on the back. I got rear-ended so
0: well, I kept that CRV in the family.
1: Oh, really?
0: Yeah, after I had it, I sold it to my niece, Nikki.
1: Oh, cool.
0: Uh-huh, and she drove it for a long time.
1: So Warren makes fun of me because I like the color cars. That car was specifically, see, we came around the corner when we were at the Honda dealership, mm-hmm. and we came around the corner and goes, oh, we're buying this car. It was the cobalt blue. It was beautiful.
0: Oh, wow. Kind of like
1: Exactly. Yeah. That's my favorite. Yeah. I loved that car, the color, the way it drove, everything about it. Anyway. Continue. I don't want to take up your time because I know
2: The other good thing about buying a car from Warren is that, especially when you just mentioned he's got some family members, you never know what you're going to find inside the car.
1: Oh.

0: OMG.
1: I'm not going to go somewhere else with it. But the car I got, you mentioned earlier, his daughter's had it in Colorado.
2: Oh, so right, right.
1: I'm finding little pockets of goodness in this vehicle still that Dad may not know about
3: either. I'll meet you.
1: Exactly
3: outside.
1: Right.
0: And I'll be seeing her later. We'll have a discussion as soon as we're
1: what's Baggy doing over here? Oh, my Lord.
3: Why don't you share with Pops?
1: Exactly.
0: It was very funny. I think I showed, didn't I show
1: you? Yeah, you did. Yeah. Your call on this one.
0: I wanted to show Jerry all the nuances of the vehicle, like where the wipers are, the turn signals, the air conditioning button, how you turn on and off the radio. Here's how you move your seat back.
1: Right.
0: Here's your warning area if you need something in emergent area for, putting things. It was quite a
3: adventure.
0: It was funny. It was really funny. Did I leave it in there? Or did I take it?
1: I think we had to have it. There's a hazmat situation. We had to have it. The authorities remove it. I believe.
0: Anyway, folks, this has been a great day. I got to say that being able to enjoy the 4th of July, being an American. Seeing where we came from, like 250 years. I said this last night. How did we get from 1776 to 2026? And it's, if you look at a scale and you know how a chart is in business and in life, America went from down way low and they're just soaring and they're still soaring. And, you know, there's no end to what we can do and we need to do it together. Because we need to make this place a great place to continue to exist in.
3: I think this is a good point to look forward. I think that the 250th, is a lot about what do we want next.
0: It's not the plateau.
3: Yeah,
0: it's just another step in our way to a plateau that we'll never reach.
3: Yep.
0: Because we're always going to be getting to a different level. Better and better and better and better. Jerry, having you come in and sneak in was
1: appreciate it.
0: Wonderful.
3: Got a bottle of champagne.
0: You got
3: for
0: a bottle of champagne. You requested champagne when you texted.
1: I was just joshing, but I'm glad.
0: Well, no,
1: here.
0: You can have that bottle.
1: Thank you.
0: It's been sitting in my basement for probably 12 years.
1: Oh, hello. Perfect. It's aged.
0: It's aged. Make sure you definitely
1: chill
0: it.
1: Oh yeah. Oh yeah. Trust me.
0: You gotta chill that. That's gonna be great. And today Matt filled in.
3: Thank you, Matt. For Devin.
0: Matt's great. We met about a month ago when you took over Maya's. Is it Maya or Mia?
4: Mai.
0: Yeah, I hope she's doing well.
4: Yeah.
0: Yeah. Have you been in contact?
4: No, she's gone. She's gone.
0: No, I mean just after this.
4: No, we talked briefly when she was here, but she was kind of to herself.
3: There's a whoosh when she
0: She's really nice.
3: Matt worked really hard with us last week at the Pride Parade, so thank you for everything you did last week, Matt. Appreciate it.
4: Thank you.
3: It was really fun. It was so much fun.
0: Yeah, it was interesting getting our way in.
3: Yeah,
0: remember?
3: God, that was a blast. You did a great job. And again, thank you for everything that you helped coordinate to get Berman, Kia, and Subaru to tow.
0: Yeah, I ended up having to get the ball for the trailer.
3: It was so fun to drive that car.
0: 7/8 or 2-inch. Mm-hmm. 1 7/8 or 2-inch, fixture. And you owe me that other ball. Not a big deal. and then picking up the truck and then delivering it, and it was great.
3: It was
0: just a great day. I'm having a great time doing this show. I'm getting to meet great people and continue to share my story as the concierge, continuing my life in the automobile industry. And I'm really blessed to be surrounded by such great people, and I can only appreciate it. Jerry, Patty,
3: thank you,
0: Matt,
1: appreciate it.
0: Wow, it's great. And everybody out there, please enjoy the day. Be careful. Eat well. Drink appropriately. And just have the best time. Enjoy your families. I hope you're all with your families.
3: Yeah, and if you're thinking about questions for Warren and you didn't have a chance to call or text today, find him on Facebook. You can find, is it Hawk Motors or Hawk Takes the Wheel?
0: Hawk Takes the Wheel, I think.
3: Hawk
0: I'm not
3: takes
0: sure.
3: The
0: I
3: wheel.
0: I'm not really great on that.
3: I set
0: Facebook
3: it up, but I can't remember it.
1: Yeah. I was going to say, he's got people. The people are here.
0: I don't know.
1: People,
0: yeah.
3: Folks, so think about any questions you have about your car, something that comes up. Warren, as you heard with Dawn, walked her through what to take care of with her air conditioning. So find him on Facebook, Hawk takes the wheel, and you can call his phone as well.
0: 630-561-2222.
3: So easy to remember.
0: So easy to remember.
3: 630-561-2222.
0: Have a blessed day, America.
3: Happy birthday, everybody.
0: Happy birthday, buddy. Bye.
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7: NBC News Radio, I'm Lisa Taylor. Security will be tight for today's 4th of July celebrations in Washington, D.C. A top FBI official told ABC News that it's an all-hands-on-deck situation as there is expected to be unprecedented levels of security for this year's events. Measures include dispatching teams from the National Nuclear Security Administration to scan any hazardous material in Washington, as well as using technology to take control of drones if needed. For those attending the annual 4th of July fireworks display on the National Mall, people will also have to pass through TSA-like screening. President Trump is talking about communism at Mount Rushmore.
8: No other country has done more good for this world than the United States of America.
7: The president claimed there was a resurgence of the communist menace in our land, including from newcomers to our country who embrace ideas totally opposed to our way of life. Team USA's World Cup victory over Bosnia-Herzegovina was the most-watched English-language soccer broadcast in history. Fox Sports says more than 24 million people tuned in Wednesday night to watch the U.S. men advance to the round of 16. Minions and Monsters is off to a banana start at the box office.
9: You wrote a monster movie?
10: See,
9: what are you going to use for your monster?
10: Miso soup.
7: The seventh installment in the Despicable Me franchise made over $14 million on its opening day Wednesday. It's expected to make between $80 and $90 million over the extended holiday weekend. Also new this weekend is Young Washington, which is expected to bring in $15 to $20 million in its debut. Meanwhile, Toy Story 5 is expected to make between $35 to $45 million in its third weekend. Supergirl is projected to drop by 60% from its first weekend, and it's on track to lose over $100 million in its theatrical run. 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

0: Good morning, ladies and gentlemen. Good morning, Artie. Top
1: good morning,
0: of the morning to you.
1: Bobby. Happy 250th, yes. America.
0: Happy birthday, America.
1: That's right. Happy 4th of July. Yes. All the good stuff.
0: And wow. Listeners, we have a great show today. Give us a call, 773-763-9278. We have a very interesting guest speaker.
1: Oh, yeah. And we're going to be talking about the real Uncle Sam in just about a minute here. I'm just going to open up a couple things here. Let's go to Facebook Live.
0: Hey, we have our studio all decorated for 250th anniversary.
1: That's right.
0: Already got a big banner here. 250 years of freedom. 1976 to 2026.
1: That's it. Bobby and I will be here in spirit.
0: It looks beautiful.
1: On the 500th anniversary. So remember that.
0: Yeah.
1: You know,
0: yeah.
1: Young man, I don't think you'll be here either in 250 years. I hope you will, but what can I tell you?
0: Well, we can't predict the future.
1: That's right, but you never know.
0: But we hope for the best.
1: Maybe we'll be in space somewhere and just still living in like...
0: Hey, we hope for the best.
1: Okay,
0: right?
1: Let's see. I think we got everything here. Let's get going. Today, on the phone, I think she's in Troy, New York. Kathy Sheenan from the, I hope I pronounce this right, Hart Clewitt Museum. Good morning, Kathy.
0: Good morning, Kathy. Welcome to our show.
2: Good morning. Happy 4th of July and celebrating our semi-quincentennial. Isn't that a mouthful?
1: Yeah, can you say that three times? Because I can't even say it once.
2: Spell it. It's even harder.
1: That's right. Now, before we get started with our wonderful Uncle Sam, we want to hear a little bit about you, your bio, and all that. And usually we ask a question, your favorite sports team, but no, none of that today. Today is the 250th anniversary. Your favorite thing of America. How's that?
2: Oh, wow.
1: Yeah. Well, you know, we've got homework going.
2: We're going to have a little favorite in there. Well, I am a native of Troy, New York.
1: Okay.
2: And I have some ancestors that, and we are in the county of Rensselaer, Rensselaer County, and okay. I have ancestors that go back to the 1760s, so I have a long heritage, at least on one branch of the family. The rest of the family is all mutts, so I have a lot of that too, you know? Oh, yeah, now my mother's Italian, my grandfather's German, yeah, you know, all that, but it's just an interesting, it's been history. I've been hearing history since the day I was born. I had a family that was definitely very much interested in that, and so I grew up hearing all these wonderful stories, and certainly the story about Uncle Sam, and it's amazing that I get to work in a museum. I've been there for almost 40 years. It'll be 40 years in January.
1: Wow.
2: And,
1: you don't sound a day over 25,
0: wow.
1: Kathy.
0: Oh, Kathy, you're amazing.
1: Wow.
0: Hey, that is so interesting.
2: How do you get to be able to do a job that you have a personal passion for is pretty terrific. So I'm really excited to be there. We cover the history of Troy and Rensselaer County, and we've been around for almost 100 years. We'll be celebrating our 100th anniversary in January. So there's a lot of wonderful things in our museum, and one of the really cool collections that we have is this archaeological dig that was done in Samuel Wilson's house, in the outhouse, when you think about where things like ash pits and things like that from 19th century homes.
0: Wow, that's unbelievable, huh?
1: Unbelievable.
2: It is. It's really fun.
1: Oh, I want you to thank Tony personally. She was so great. I talked to her on the phone a couple times. She probably drove you nuts with Texas, but, you know, that's me until I get the, you know, the stuff I need for the show. So, tell her thank you again.
0: For your good work.
1: Yeah.
0: That's great.
1: Let's see. So should we start with our wonderful Uncle Sam, which his real name was Samuel Wilson, correct?
2: Correct.
1: Okay.
2: Correct. He came over, and he came over the border from Menotomy, New Hampshire, with his brother Ebenezer, and they arrived in Troy in 1789. And just for the listeners to get an idea of where Troy is, we are on the Hudson. We border on the Hudson River, and basically the Hudson is a tidal estuary all the way up to Troy. Tide changes, so we're an important, very early on, an important trading post. We're also, you know, after the 1820s, when the Erie Canal opens up, which extends out to you guys out in Chicago,
1: right.
2: As part of that, you know, we really become the center for grains and produce and then, you know, shipping and goods. And then later on, we become a known for the industries are in Troy, the collar and cuff industry. Troy is the nickname, the collar city. They think of the famous Arrow Shirt Man, you know, the Gilded Age. And so, you know, some thousands of women employed that. And then the iron industry. You know, we've been talking about, you know, here we are talking about our independence and things like the plates for the famous ironclad battleship, the Monitor, were made here in Troy. For the turret, as many as well, many, many other things. So Troy becomes a very, really important city early on, certainly in the American Revolution. We're a point for, again, provisions for all the troops that were stationed nearby, and you know, battles are all over around us. We have the famous Battle of Saratoga, which is about 30 miles away. Battle of Bennington was actually fought in Rensselaer County. It wasn't fought in Vermont. It was actually fought in New York. So all those things are going on. Samuel and Ebenezer, they arrive here in Troy in 1789, and they start setting up fruit and vegetable orchards on the side of the hills of Mount Ida. And then they get into the meatpacking business. And that is where the kind of the story of the legend, the real person and the legend, it starts there.
0: Interesting.
2: Yeah. And it's not the American Revolution. It's the War of 1812.
1: Wow.
2: And they answer this ad. It's wild. They answer this ad in the paper that was put in by the contractor, Albert Anderson. And he's looking for, you know, thousands of pounds of beef and pork to supply for the troops, for the American troops. What's interesting is you have to remember after the American Revolution, we had not a lot of funds in the bank, so to speak. They would get these contractors. They say, okay, you hire these people, and then after the war, we'll pay you off. Because, you know, as one of the strange things about war is that people make money during wars, and certainly contractors do. So, Samuel and Ebenezer answered this ad, and the way the ad read was, you have to supply, you know, good beef and good pork in a good brine. Remember, this is pre-refrigeration days. And they're going to be packed in good oak barrels in a brine. And the barrels are to be stamped EAUS, standing for Albert Anderson, so he knows how he's going to get paid, and U.S. for United States. Well, Samuel Wilson was this kind of a tall and gangly man. He had nephews and things that worked for him. And these barrels of beef were very good. They were not rancid. He figured out a good formula. And they were put on the Hudson River on skiffs and then sent down only about 10 miles south of Troy, opposite the capital city of Albany, into what is the town of Greenbush. And that is where the 5,000 troops were stationed. There was a cantonment there during the War of 1812. And so the soldiers, this is where the story kind of starts. So as the soldiers are helping them bring the barrels off.
1: How much was beef at that time? Do you know?
0: Good question.
1: Yeah, I'd like to know.
2: I would love that, too. That I didn't do the math on.
1: Okay, that's okay. Keep going.
0: Good question.
2: Find that out. Maybe a listener will have that.
1: That's right.
2: That one out.
1: Give our number again. Maybe a listener knows.
0: 773-763-9278.
1: Okay.
0: If you want to give it a shout out, how much beef was
1: right
0: in
1: you know And later on, we might learn that
2: beef and pork.
1: That's right. Yeah. Maybe later on, we'll learn that Samuel was the one that "Where's the beef?" came up with that slogan for Wendy's. Yeah. "Where's the beef?" Go ahead, Kathy.
2: you're dating yourself. You know that commercial. "Where's the beef?"
1: I'm older than Google.
2: So am I.
3: I think we all are. In a good way.
1: In a good way. We're still here.
2: In a good way, yes. Exactly. Exactly.
1: Okay.
2: So anyway, so these stories, here comes Uncle Sam and his beef, and this kind of moniker starts to stick. And then those stories from the soldiers are told to political cartoonists like Thomas Nast. You see these political turns start to show up in Harper's Weekly and, there were the People magazine of the day, for people that aren't familiar with things like Harper's Weekly. And so you see all these political cartoons. And, before you know it, now that starts to symbolize our country. And basically in things that are good about our country. And it really takes hold in 1917. James Montgomery Flagg creates the famous "Uncle Sam Wants You" for the U.S. Army poster, something we're all familiar with seeing it. It's actually still used as an Army recruiting poster to this day. He didn't actually create it as an Army poster, but the U.S. government liked it so much that they commissioned Flagg to do the poster as a recruiting poster. And they liked it so much again that they did it in World War II.
1: Wow.
3: I remember that poster. Yeah. "We want you" with Uncle Sam's photo on there.
2: With his finger pointing. Right. And so, what's interesting about that is that's basically a self-portrait of James Montgomery Flagg. He dressed himself up in a uniform, did the red, white, and blue thing, and, painted himself.
3: Oh, so, cool. Cool.
2: Yeah. Right?
3: Did he have stilts at that time or no?
2: Yeah, I know. Isn't it funny how he's just Uncle Sam has morphed into so many different things? And you see him in parades.
3: Yes,
2: and
3: we have
2: a man here in Troy who actually he really does go around the country a lot. His name is Fred Polnitch, and he does a great job portraying Uncle Sam. But Troy really tried to capitalize on this for, really since the turn of the century. Before that, like, wait a minute, this is based, based on this story about this real person, Sam Wilson, and who has family. He has I've met his seventh great granddaughter, who lives out in Arkansas.
1: Nice.
3: Cool.
1: Nice.
2: I know. She's lovely. And you got to meet her. She came to Troy several years ago. We were doing the commemorative of the War of 1812, and that's when she came. We did this exhibit about Uncle Sam. Uncle Sam, the man and the legend. So it's just really interesting how then all this morphs. I do a lot of tours and things and in the city and around it and county, and I do a lot of lectures out and about, and people don't know that Samuel Wilson or that Uncle Sam is based on Samuel Wilson. Now somewhere along the way, there's a lot of people that have disputed. I've had calls from around the country saying, no, it's really this state, but nobody else was able to get this pushed through Congress in 1959, where they got Congress to say, yes, Troy is the official. Samuel Wilson is the progenitor of our nation's symbol, Uncle Sam, and that his official home is Troy, New York, and signed by President John Fitzgerald Kennedy in 1961.
1: Right.
2: We've got that. So when everybody else calls up, it's really ours. I say, well, okay. But, we've got, ours is official. So, go ahead.
1: Absolutely. I saw on the internet that said, Uncle Sam, he's really USA. U for Uncle, S for Sam, AM for America. He is USA. So you see, that's it. I saw it on the internet. True fact, right?
3: Wow. It's not AI.
1: Not AI.
2: We know everything on the internet is true, right?
1: Right. Especially we have you here to verify the facts today.
3: Yeah.
2: Well, and I think the interesting thing, and of course we've been talking a lot with our America 250 going on, we're talking a lot about how legends start and how this impacts what our perception is of how we view our country, how we view those heroes, how we view. And Uncle Sam is such an interesting person because that caricature of Uncle Sam is kind of the way you feel he is. And I'll just use one instance. During the Vietnam War, there was a lot of anti-war posters, and they all had Uncle Sam behind it. So it wasn't always supporting everything that the government did. It came from different ends. And so, you know, it's people that are passionate about things. They use Uncle Sam as that passion, that he belongs to all of us. Mm-hmm. In different ways, which is I find it fascinating. Every time I see different cartoons, people send them to me all the time. So, you know, a collection of these, and it's really is fascinating. And this has been going on for years. It went on in the Civil War. It went on, you know, there were people that were, you know, proponents of somewhere. There were people not proponents of World War One and Two. You see a lot of it during wartime, you know, but those are the ones I think that probably I remember mostly in Vietnam because I had a brother that served in Vietnam. And so, you know,
1: Thank you for your service.
2: Yeah, yeah. It's near and dear to your heart, you know, when you have, you know, family members that are, you know, are serving and no matter which way, we're extremely proud of them. It's proud of my dad and my grandfather. They both served in World War One and Two. So there's, you know, it's represented on that end too. So I think it's just really, he's an interesting character, the character of Uncle Sam. Sammy Wilson was just this really very wonderful businessman here in Troy, and he was an inspector. Not only did he produce, you know, or not produce, but he provided the beef and pork. He was also an inspector. For the Northern Army. He was an inspector for the city of Troy. And that was early on. You know, we think about things now as far as weights and measures, but all those things were just being done in that late 18th and early 19th century. Is a loaf of bread a pound? You know, think about the things that we don't even take for granted anymore.
1: Yeah.
2: You have inspectors for weights and measures, but back then they were really setting that. So, yeah. You know, what is a pound of bread? How much beer is in a barrel?
1: Right. People forget.
2: Are you getting short?
1: Yeah.
2: We forget.
1: Yeah. When I worked in the deli going to college, you'd have to take the container off before you weighed the product within the container because the container weighed something.
3: Right. Yeah.
1: But some people didn't, or some people would use their thumb on the scale.
3: Oh, my God.
1: You know, but yeah, you can't do that. Yeah.
2: That's interesting.
1: Interesting.
2: I think that goes all the way back then, and he's one of our first. Inspector certainly in Troy, doing that and being put in charge. And it really was crucial. It really is. Again, this happens in all the cities and how we establish those things. And look, even now, there's been a lot of things where we say, oh, wait a minute, you know, a pound of coffee used to be 16 ounces. Now it's like 12.
1: That's right.
2: You know, you look at, right, you know, but that history of it goes all the way back to the late 18th century.
3: Isn't that amazing?
1: Yeah.
3: Wow.
1: Or a bag of chips that are not full anymore. You know, yeah. Out, you know. They got the marking there.
3: Right.
1: The big bag. I'll grab the big bag. You look inside. Go, what happened?
3: Yeah, there's
1: shrink?
3: Nothing there. There's nothing there.
1: Do you know if Samuel ever shut down a food establishment when he was doing his inspections? Do you know?
2: That is a great question. I've never seen anything in our common council minutes that has said that.
1: Okay.
2: I assume that probably happened only based on every year when you see new laws that are changing this or changing that. And I'll use another example of like burial grounds. You had to get somebody who was watching the village burial ground too, because people were randomly burying dead people.
1: Wow.
2: And
1: oh
2: they
1: God.
2: Actually had, corpse. Oh yeah. So, right. Corpse. So now are they burying them far enough down? Were they sick? Is this going to be a contagious issue? Was somebody unfortunate? Were they murdered and you're hiding this? So they made these huge fines if you were caught burying someone other than an infant. in the village burial ground. And those are all right next to the weights and measures. So, and swine. Swine running the streets. And this was not just true in Troy. Swine was, swine's pigs were a big problem. early in the late 18th, early 19th century. Swine running the street, and they're, you know, they attack people, they make a mess, they're, you know, going after things, and, you know, it's like, wait a minute. So, you know, he's part of that. He's part of establishing, and I think that's kind of really another reason why I think it's kind of cool that he represents our country. He establishes you're establishing rules and regulations. And what happens with our young country? We learn to start establishing our rules and regulations on how we want our country to develop. And it ebbs and changes, and you know, as obviously as we've gone through 250 years. But it all starts back then.
1: Wow.
3: That's so interesting.
1: He is the history. Tell us about the museum. How did you guys come up with this museum? I mean, Samuel has done a lot of wonderful things, but somebody must have said, hey, let's do a museum about Samuel Wilson, and they laughed.
3: Good question.
1: Right?
3: Yep.
2: Well, Samuel Wilson, the man that is an exhibition, was in our museum. So our whole museum is not based on
1: Jim.
2: First off, there's not a lot of artifacts relating to Samuel Wilson himself. There's an image out there that, you know, there's one, it's like a daguerreotype, that could be him. I personally think it might be his son, but that's me, just because of the type of photography that it was. And Sam Wilson lived to be a very old man. He was 88 when he died in 1854. And this image you see, this man is, he's 88, he's looking really good for 88, and you can see, like, his all his teeth and, you know, things like that. Things like that, which, you know,
1: now you sent me a picture of the statue, and I'll show it to our folks on Facebook Live. Now, is that him?
2: No. So that is more based on the statue that George Katina did in the early 1980s. It's in Troy, and anybody come to visit us, you'll see it. It's right downtown. I think it has more of a visual resemblance to the James Montgomery flag image.
1: Okay.
2: You know, there's the flowing hair and things like that. So, you know, Sam Wilson himself, I mean, he never knew he was going to be famous with this. You know, he didn't realize that. You know? So these are all those images, I think, that we see much later on, I think all based on James Montgomery Flagg's image. And certainly things that we see now, the flowing hair and the red, white, and blue and all that stuff. He didn't dress like that, you know.
1: Right.
2: That's not how he was as a man. But what's cool about that statue is that you'll see the barrels of beef. You'll see the barrels. It says U.S. You know, it says U.S. I think it says USEA on it. And it also has bricks. There's this pile of bricks that's on this statue, too. He was also a brick maker. He built we have a lot of clay here in this area, and he had a brick factory. So, you know, we have these really, interesting people who are doing multiple things. And Samuel and Ebenezer, they start making bricks, and they build some of our earliest buildings that are here in Troy, our county, our courthouse and jail, and many of the early residences. And so the bricks are there represented as well.
1: What an entrepreneur, huh? Him and his brother.
3: Unbelievable.
2: Yeah. Wow. Thank you. That was the word I was looking for before. Yeah. He really was an entrepreneur.
1: Okay. And yeah. I did see that. I just pulled out the proposal you sent me for beef and pork. And it says in here, the whole to be put in full bond barrels of white oak, be offered then 100 barrels, 20% will be paid in advance of the time of execution, the contract, and 20% of the fifth day of January and 20% the fifth day of March. So they got a deposit, it looks like, huh?
3: Yeah.
2: Uh-huh.
1: That's good, because sometimes the government doesn't give you deposits, huh?
3: No.
2: Well, you know what's interesting about that story from several years ago? So to me, the other part of this is the story about Albert Anderson. And he's from downstate, down on Long Island, very wealthy, you know, very wealthy early merchant landowner down there. So he's got the capital to put up to this. When the war finished, he brings his bill to Congress. And, you know, he's looking for his money. And they go, not so fast. We think you've been supplying beef and pork to the British as well.
1: Wow.
2: Now, that's not, out of the realm of possibility if you know the Northeast and you know northern New York. A lot of the battles fought upon Lake Champlain. Well, you're linked by the Great Lakes right. coming to us through St. Lawrence Seaway. But Lake Champlain, and there's Battle of Plattsburgh and all those. Well, by people-wise, at that time, there was something like one person for every 15 miles. Okay. It was really, there was not a lot of people. So who's growing provisions up there? Who's taking care of feeding the British? It must have been difficult. So would it have been out of the realm of possibility? Sure. They never could prove it, but they kept saying, come back next year. And he kept presenting his bill over and over to Congress to get paid, and he never got paid. He died never seeing his money.
1: What was his name again? His last name?
2: Albert Anderson.
1: Anderson. Okay. Okay.
2: You'll see his name. You see that ad? You see his name at the bottom of the ad, Albert Anderson. Yeah.
1: Right.
2: His wife and his son.
1: Oh, there it is. Yes.
2: His wife and his son continued to petition after his death, and they ended up getting about 25% of what was finally owed to them. This went on for years.
1: Wow.
2: 20 years later. Yeah. Yeah. Wow. So.
3: That's wild. Yeah.
1: That's all. Well, we're going to get ready in a minute to go to commercials. Why don't you give out your webpage and the phone number if you'd like, so people can, when they're out that way, can come and come to the museum.
2: Come and see us.
1: Okay.
2: Oh, yeah. We would love it. It's hartcluett.org, HARTCLUETT.org. Gets you right to our website.
1: Uh-huh.
2: And that'll tell you about our programs and tours, our exhibitions. We have a research library. Come visit us in Troy, New York. We're right in the historic district. And then, our number is 518-272-7232.
1: That's right. And if you happen to get Tony, say hi to her from Art and Bobby.
2: Absolutely.
1: Right. Right. And you are a busy, busy person, because I tried to leave you a couple of voicemails, but you do a lot of things there, huh?
2: Yeah, we've been busy. We've been a lot of busy. We jumped in. The Gilded Age, the HBO production, has been filming in Troy. So we've been really busy with that.
1: Yeah.
2: And then this is just a busy time of year. A lot of people are tours and unions and things. So yeah, I'm all over the place doing lectures and stuff. So
1: how about you get some coffee? How about go get some coffee or water while we go to commercials?
3: Yeah, we're going to go to commercials
1: in a couple minutes.
3: Yep. All right. We'll be right back, listeners. Thank you.
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0: Hey, listen, welcome back, listeners. Our guest, live from New York, Kathy Sheehan. Welcome back, Kathy.
2: Oh, thanks for having me.
1: Oh, thank you.
2: Happy 4th of July, everybody.
0: Yeah, happy 4th, yes. Happy
1: birthday. What are you doing today after the show? Are you have a barbecue going on? You got some Uncle Sam beef for pork? What's going on today? What do you have going on?
0: Beef for pork.
2: Mostly just a little family barbecue, and then we're going to watch the fireworks. We're 8 miles north of Albany, and there's going to be a big fireworks display over the Capitol. And so we're going to be sitting in a comfy chair watching the fireworks tonight. And they should be going all out. So it'll be a spectacular show.
1: Yeah. Later we'll talk about that for our listeners, but with the rain yesterday, a lot of it was canceled, and there's supposed to be rain again. But they said it's supposed to clear up. So we will see.
0: We hope so.
1: Yeah. But back to the museum and Uncle Sam and all the good things you do there in Troy, New York. I always want to say Troy, Michigan, but it's Troy, New York.
2: Yeah, there's about 16 Troys, I think, in the United States. Somewhere around there we figured out. But we were the first.
1: Okay.
0: Hey, Cassie, how far is Troy?
2: We are on the east end of the Erie Canal, and then everybody started forming after that. So,
0: hey, Cassie, how far is Troy from downtown Manhattan
2: downtown Manhattan? We're about 150 miles north of Manhattan.
1: Okay,
0: well that's
2: so,
0: not too bad.
2: It's about 2.5 hours down to the city by car. You can take the train. You can take Amtrak down. It's 2 hours. 2 hours on Amtrak too. So,
0: interesting.
1: Yeah. I should look at this at a map. But how far are you from Rye, New York?
2: Hmm. Rye, New York, just about 2 hours.
1: Okay.
2: Yeah.
1: I went there once, Bobby. Beautiful, beautiful country when I did some outlet work. Oh my God, is it beautiful? Is New York just as beautiful?
0: Yeah. New York is gorgeous. Yeah. My mom and dad were from New York.
1: Oh, wow. I didn't know that.
0: They were born and raised in New York.
1: Wow. What part?
2: Whereabouts?
0: In the Bronx.
1: The Bronx?
2: That's
1: where my niece lives now.
0: Oh, yeah. That's years ago.
1: Yeah.
2: Yeah, yeah. You're right on the Hudson River. Yeah,
0: yeah.
2: You can take the boat from Troy, and there's a cruise of JP that from Troy that goes. You leaves at 8 o'clock in the morning, and you'll get running around and down around the Statue of Liberty about 9:30 at night. Still takes about 12 hours. It's a tricky river to traverse.
1: I watched this morning before I came in. There was a gentleman that lived at the Statue of Liberty. They had a house, but after the storm, he left and he's retired now. But wow, what a What a wonderful little island that is. Yeah. I want to go to Statue of Liberty, Bobby.
3: Yeah, me too.
2: Oh, it's what, you know, we always talk about things like that. It's like somehow, sometimes even the people that live there, you know, it's the famous thing, New Yorkers that have never been to the top of the Empire State Building or gone out to Ellis Island or the Statue of Liberty. You have to be a tourist in your own town.
1: That's true.
2: And I think that's true. And, you know, I've been out, I have a nephew that lives in Naperville, actually, which is just outside of Chicago. And he loves it when we come to visit. He goes, yeah, makes us go and look for places to see that, you know, you live there all that time. And
3: yeah.
2: I'm always saying that around here in Troy too. Is that, you know, you need to explore your own area. I'm doing in honor of America 250. I'm doing this revolutionary road rally in our county, and we cover about 460 square miles and about 14 towns. And so I'm looking at all the things that, you know, some little snippet that had to do with the American Revolution. And it really, it's just was a way for me to say, go visit, you know, you don't have to go so far away. Just explore your own neighborhoods and the amazing things that you'll find.
1: Wow.
3: Yeah, that's amazing, huh?
1: It's amazing. You have to email me that map if you have one, or the thing on there. We'd be love to look at that. You know,
2: it'll be on our website probably in the next 2 weeks.
1: Okay,
2: because it's going to be August 19th and 20th, so Saturday.
1: We'll take a look
2: and we'll 2 days.
1: Yeah. We'll tell people about it. You know, if anybody's out in New York.
3: That's so interesting. Yeah. Hey, listeners, give us a call again, 773-763-9278. If you have a question for our guest Kathy from New York, or for Artie or myself.
1: Right. Now, we'll call him Mr. Wilson, you know, but it's Uncle Sam. His grave is in Troy, New York, but he wasn't buried there originally, correct?
2: No, he was. He was buried there. He was. So our Oakwood Cemetery is, which is phenomenal. It's one of the early rural cemetery movements as village cemeteries started getting very crowded. They started expanding out, and we also started getting away from things like, you know, that kind of Puritan ethic about death and dying. So really started to explore incorporating nature into our cemeteries. And you have these, you know, beautiful pathways, and people could really go and commune with their, you know, deceased loved ones. They even put benches and picnic tables, and you would pack a picnic and you sit by the gravesite. And they consequently also made just gorgeous headstones and these, you know, beautiful things. I can't think of one. I haven't been to real cemeteries out near Chicago, so I can't think of one out your way, but I'm sure you probably have.
1: There was one, Bobby, on Irving and Clark. A lot of architects are buried there. And they have some wonderful, wonderful
2: You have these rolling landscapes instead of these severe rows of gravestones like you would see over in, you know, Massachusetts and, you know, the early colonies. It really changes that up. But so Samuel Wilson, he dies in 1854, so the cemetery is pretty new. He did have two children that died very young, though, that are in the village burial ground that were reinterred up to Oakwood later on. We were actually going to build a city hall on that spot where the village burial ground was, and so they were reinterred up there later. But no, he just went from that particular when he died, was buried there with his wife Betsy, and his brothers Benjamin's there, and his children are there. And it was interesting in the 1920s, his granddaughter Marion Sheldon, she had a monument, because now we've started, you know, as our country, and I think this is where it's interesting, where we look at how do all these commemorative things start to take place. You know, the country is now celebrating its centennial.
1: Right.
2: In 1776, 1926. And that's when she has this monument, placed about, you know, his relationship with Uncle Sam. And it's a very modest marker. And it's in 1926, too. That is when a group of people start talking about, hey, we have to start talking about the history of Rensselaer County. And so let's form a county historical society. And that's how our Hartklute Museum was formed. We are officially the, you know, it's kind of a DBA is our Hartklute Museum, but we are the Rensselaer County Historical Society. And so we, you know, that came out of that as many museums did in that period. Because again, we're 100 years into this now. Wow. How do we talk about those first 100 years of our country? Much like in 1976, and some of you probably remember that.
1: I don't. I was there. 1976. Yeah. Where were you?
3: Yeah.
1: You don't remember that?
3: Oh, yeah, I remember.
1: Oh,
3: that.
1: Okay. I was going to say. That's right.
2: Tall ships. It was pretty amazing. And in 1976, that's when again we were like, wait, we have to go back and now let's look at, we've got 200 years of our country's history. And so it was a time when even like town historical societies were formed, and we started teaching local history, at least in New York State. That became mandated to teach local history in fourth grade. And that was great because I grew up. It was important. I grew up in Troy. We were never taught that in school.
3: Yeah.
2: Full disclosure, I'm 71 years old. So, you know, I was in school.
3: Good for you.
2: Yeah.
3: We're the same age.
1: You and Bobby are the same.
3: We were the same age. Yep. Oh, that's great.
2: Yeah, we never really told the story about it. Yeah. You know, we knew about Uncle Sam, but, you know.
1: Grammar school, remember, you had to learn the state and its capital. I remember that in grammar school.
3: Well, you used to have to say the Pledge of Allegiance every day.
1: Every day.
3: Every day.
1: Yeah.
2: Yeah. Yeah, that was the geography end of it. Learning the states. I wish they would concentrate more on that. It's amazing to me how many, you know, high school seniors couldn't identify states and their capitals on a map right now.
1: That is true.
3: I know. Isn't that crazy?
2: It's a little crazy. You know, that was drummed into our heads in geography. You know, taking geography and history classes about where the you know, where all the 50 states are and what are the capitals. So all those things come out of these anniversaries. And that's why they're important. They're important to remember and to honor and respect those. And it makes us go back and look back and see, you know, where we've come, where we're going.
3: Of course.
2: How things have changed.
3: Yes.
1: Now, you said some people call and say, oh, Uncle Sam wasn't, do you remember off the top of your head anyone that really was arrogant about, no, that's not real Uncle Sam? Have you ever heard of any stories like that?
2: Not too bad. I mean, people are pretty respectful about it, but, you know, I think we all want to hang on to it. And, you know, my thing is, okay, you know, send me your information and I'm happy to read it. It's not going to change what we're doing, but you know, I can appreciate that. So that's like,
1: right. Yeah,
2: we've had one of the stories is not really Uncle Sam, but it's kind of in that same vein.
1: Okay.
2: Several years ago, someone wrote a book about, did Clement Clark Moore really write The Night Before Christmas?
1: Okay.
2: But the connection to Troy is that it was first published in a Troy newspaper, in the Troy Daily Sentinel, in December 23rd of 1823. Now, no one has ever disputed that. That is the thing we get to hang on our hat and say, hey, you know, here's this poem that is known internationally. Everybody knows the story, you know, the poem Night Before Christmas. 'Twas the Night Before Christmas when all the bells. So this person said, no, it really wasn't Clement Clark Moore. It was a member of the Livingston family, which is just farther down the river, down in Columbia.

0: wasn't first published in Troy, that's what I like to hang our hat on. I don't really care who. was it really Clement Clark Moore or Henry Livingston? I honestly don't care. I don't think it was Henry. I really think it was probably Clement, but you know, but no one has been able to dispute that it wasn't first published in Troy, New York, in December 23, 1823. And that's all I'm going to go with.
1: Okay. Yeah. All right. One more question before we run out of time. Is it hard to run a museum nowadays if funds been cut through the years the government? Have you lost funding?
0: We did lose project funding. We are a private nonprofit organization.
1: Okay.
0: So we have an amazing board and an incredible staff. My deputy director and development director, Amanda Irwin, she is a queen of looking for grants and things. And we really look at other, you know, different foundations and things. So we're not a governmental association like Smithsonian is and things like that. But there were some of those grants that, you know, we did want to have for projects that were cut, and we deal with it. We move on.
1: Okay.
0: We find other avenues for funding.
1: Please give out website,
2: yes,
1: your phone number, and if people want to donate, go see. Is it a cost to come to the museum? Is there a cost to get in, admissions?
0: So we have something that we call pay what you will, so we would never turn anybody away.
1: Wow.
0: But we do have a suggested admission, which is $10 for adults, and children, any child under 18 is free.
1: Okay.
0: We have lots of other programs that are free that we offered through the years, and we would never turn anybody away, but we do have a suggested donation. So our website is hartfluett.org, and our number is 518-272-7232. And come visit us over in upstate New York.
2: Okay, Kathy.
1: Well, thank you very much. God bless you.
2: Yes.
1: Happy birthday, America, the 250th. And thank you for coming on today.
2: Yeah, thank
1: and
2: you so much,
1: morning.
2: Kathy,
1: yeah,
2: for being on.
1: Well,
2: our
1: wait,
2: show.
1: We got a caller. Is that the, that's our,
2: no.
1: We have a robo, I think it's called a robo call. Calls the station, you know, does that help our ratings? Just joking. Thank you again,
2: Kathy.
1: Kathy,
2: we appreciate it.
0: Thank you.
2: All the best.
0: Happy Fourth.
2: Thank you so much.
0: Thank you.
2: Bye-bye.
1: Speaking of Fourth, Bobby, what do we have going on locally?
2: Well, we got a lot of fireworks displays going on, celebration 250 years of America. And we have some rain in the forecast. Unfortunately, had canceled some of the local fireworks displays last night. But I think the rain's going to hold off until later, I hope.
1: Right. I think Navy Pier still have the fireworks tonight,
2: yep,
1: which is great.
2: And then the suburbs.
1: Suburbs. I got a couple.
2: Tinley Park.
1: Yeah.
2: Yep.
1: Winnetka. Park.
2: Yeah. Winnetka.
1: Wow.
2: Skokie.
1: That's right.
2: Arlington Heights.
1: Nice.
2: Big drone show as well in Arlington Heights. Elgin has a big fireworks display. Hoffman Estates in Barrington. I think Arlington Heights has a Rip Fest going on, too.
1: Yeah, they have Frontier Days, I think
2: called. Frontier Days.
1: Yeah. I was going to go Thursday to see that drone show, but I think because of the weather, we just blew it off because you see the lightning, those drones.
2: Oh, my God. Terrible, terrible. That would be a good show to check out with the drones.
1: Okay.
2: Then we have...
1: we got somebody on the phone? We got a quick caller.
2: Hey, good morning.
1: Go.
2: Good morning.
1: Good morning.
2: Welcome
1: who's
2: to
1: this?
2: Our show. Cindy.
3: Good morning.
1: Good morning,
2: Cindy.
1: Hi.
3: Good morning. I just wanted to say that through genealogy, my grandmother was a Peyton, and through genealogy found that the Peytons long ago lived next door to George Washington.
1: Wow.
3: In Virginia, Stafford County, Virginia, and that the story about George Washington chopping down the cherry tree and telling the truth, it's called a legend, but the Peytons will say that's true. It's not just a story that George Washington really did tell the truth about that. And then also, I wanted to recommend a DVD by the History Channel called The Sons of Liberty, and it features our ancestors

0: who originally fought for freedom from the British, and it is fabulous. It's Sam Adams and John Adams, George Washington, Ben Franklin, Hancock. Paul Revere was amazing, and when you think of our lives, our fortunes, our sacred honor, these people really embodied that, and John Hancock was a wealthy man and a businessman, and he ended up being penniless because a lot of these people who fought were, they were just farmers.
1: Wow.
0: And they had nothing. And how are they going to get money? And so John Hancock, you know, gave his money and he took sides with them. But he ended up penniless, but we got our freedom.
1: Okay, well, thank you. We're running out of time. I'm going to have a Samuel Adams with that movie, my friend.
2: Hey, thanks for calling.
1: Anything else, Bobby? Because we got a little special segment to end the show with. What else you got?
2: We just have the Medina Shriners golf outing coming up in August 10th. Go to medina.org to make reservations. Get your foursome in. It's going to be a great, great event.
1: And on a sad note, condolences to Athena Dravilla. She passed away suddenly, so God bless her and the family. And that's it. I'm trying to think. We're going to set up that thing. All right. Hey, Bobby, thank you. Happy 4th.
2: Yes, happy 4th, America.
1: The 500th anniversary is a ghost, but we'll be here. Maybe Jorianne can join us then.
2: Yes. Okay, everyone. Be kind to each other.
1: Love
2: we love you. And
1: have a great day
2: week.
1: And a safe one.
2: Yep. Thank you.

0: couple of minutes.
1: It's all.
0: If not, yeah. That's okay.
1: It's okay.
2: This is my country, and I'm going to do it.
0: Take pictures of all the banners.
2: We'll never know unless we give it a fair try. Oh, yeah, and there's one other thing I'll say tomorrow because I say it every day of my life. God bless America.

0: Tomorrow.
1: The preceding program, Where Are They Now?, was sponsored by Art Andros and Bobby Drell of Hey Listen Communications. The views and opinions expressed therein do not necessarily reflect those of Heartland Signal, LLC, or its management.
2: This is a WCPT Veteran Minute. In the mid-1800s, many American women were expected to follow what history calls the cult of true womanhood, where men would go off to work and women would stay home, taking care of the house, their children, and husbands. During the Civil War, many women left their homes to join the fight. Thousands of women from the North and South volunteered to join brigades, while over 400 women disguised themselves as men to fight in the war. In the Union, 20,000 white and African-American women worked as nurses, traveling from hospital to hospital, offering care to wounded soldiers, even helping to convince the government to create United States Sanitary Commission to create a preventive, hygienic, and sanitary service for the benefit of the Army. During the Civil War, women were faced with new duties, challenging many men's minds to what should be a proper woman's place.
3: NBC News Radio, I'm Lisa Taylor. Forecasters say the 4th of July will be a lot hotter than usual this year. It was so hot Friday, big parades in Philadelphia and D.C. celebrating America's 250th anniversary had to be canceled because of triple-digit temperatures. And the Great American State Fair on the National Mall had to be postponed until evening. Forecasters say more extreme heat is predicted today, with highs including 108 in New York and 107 in D.C., extreme heat is expected across the South and into the Southern Plains. A wildfire raging out of control in southern Colorado is now one of the biggest in the state's history. Jim Forbes has the latest.
4: KUSA in Denver says as of Friday night, the Aspen Acres fire has burned over 81,000 acres and has destroyed nearly 200 buildings southwest of Pueblo, which are mostly homes.
5: We have had a number of hotshot crews come in. Last night we had one crew came in, and as soon as they got here, we put them on the line.
4: The fire is still 0% contained. Hot and dry conditions remain in the forecast, although humidity levels could tick up slightly.
3: Pop star Taylor Swift has married NFL star Travis Kelce at a ceremony that was officiated by movie star Adam Sandler. Hundreds of invited guests turned out for Friday's gala event at New York's Madison Square Garden. Celebrity guests included Selena Gomez, Bradley Cooper, and NFL commissioner Roger Goodell. Music icons Stevie Nicks and Tim McGraw were scheduled to perform at the wedding reception, which lasted until the early morning. Joey Chestnut will be defending his mustard belt today at the Nathan's Famous Hot Dog Eating Contest in New York City. Chestnut's looking for his 18th belt and holds the men's world record with 76 hot dogs, including buns. In the women's competition, Miki Sudo will be vying for her fifth straight championship, and she'll be trying to top her record of consuming 51 hot dogs. You're listening to the latest on NBC News Radio.
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0: Max Damon.
1: Oh.
0: Like, you're not well. Going to have fun on my watch.
1: Hold on. Somebody's... CSL, like, CSL grabbed the Jor-El, Zod, grabbed the Zod gif and threw it into the staff chat.
0: Nice.
1: Like, right as I was, yeah. All right, I'm muted Chicago. I got to unmute them, otherwise.
0: Oh, yeah.
1: No problem. Hello, Chicago, are you there? Can you hear me? Hello? Good day. Yeah, excellent. Hi, all right. Let us know when we're up and running, if we are at all. I can wait. I'm good.
2: Okay. Ladies and gentlemen, can I please have your attention? And I need all of you to stop what you're doing and listen.
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5: All right, let's do this.
1: Happy, 4th of July. Happy 250th, or as I like to call it, the semi-quincentennial, which sounds like an episode of Quincy where he tried to seal the deal and failed on his birthday. He had old man problems. Yeah, poor Quincy. He had a semi-quincident. And it did not work. It's so difficult to do, like, holiday shows sometimes, because you feel like, do we move on as if and just, you know, stick to the tried and true, get the news out there, let people know what's up? Or do we turn it into an abstract celebration of whatever particular holiday it is? In this case, the Quincy-a-thon that I will watch as soon as they put the entire series on a streaming service.
0: Yeah, it's not streaming out there, is it?
1: No, it's very sad. You have to buy the box set, which I'm not against.
0: Yeah.
1: I mean, there are some things that are just downright straight up America. And we were talking about them a little bit before the show. Christopher Reeve as Superman, Linda Carter as Wonder Woman, I would say Bill Bixby as Bruce Banner. I don't know how much the Hulk fits into that. I think probably this administration would have the Hulk deported.
0: Probably skin like, color.
1: Yeah, he got rid of a white person. He took the place of a white person. the Hulk is their nightmare of great replacement theory. I just love the idea that Tucker Carlson, if he ever has to go see one of the Hulk movies, is like, ah, oh, Hollywood, you got me again.
0: Make me angry.
1: Yep. And chat room, I'd love to hear from you what culturally, your favorite, Americana thing to celebrate, something you always maybe have a holiday tradition besides brats if you're in the Wisconsin, Northern Illinois area versus a hot dog, but still it's a sausage meat of sorts in a bun. And who doesn't like that? What's not to like?
0: Yeah, I'm going to an RPM 4th of July party this afternoon.
1: Look at that.
0: And evening,
1: after your magnificent show last night. That you
0: we had
1: killed it and you were amazing.
0: Show last night. There will be some available online at some point. And then, so tonight there will be seven, I believe, kinds of meat prepared by our lead guitar player. He loves to smoke the brisket.
1: Oh, God. Cat attack. Hold on. Oh no. Yeah, one of Johnny's cats turned on him, which is just as, you know, as American as apple pie and bees. So the
0: bees.
1: Do you have a great 4th of July memory, you know, of a M80 in a toilet or particularly?
0: There are two. The fireworks in Northfield when I was a kid, one of them, the finale of the fireworks, it was like, they were coming from the golf course. It was like along Willow Road.
1: Sure.
0: And, there was a golf course on the other side and the stuff just falling out of the sky and landing on us because they were shooting off the fireworks directly over our head. Like I never realized that there was, shrapnel from fireworks until that point. I was like, oh, I guess
1: sure.
0: It doesn't vanish. It's a thing. And when we were walking back to our car one time in the very dark, because there were very few streetlights back there, my dad's foot fell perfectly into a hole. And he went down.
1: Oh, dear.
0: He went down, and he was so mad. And it was one of those really awkward things where it wasn't like, oh, my God, I can't believe I fell. It was more like, we will never speak of this again. So I'm bringing it up on the air.
1: Of course. Yeah, yeah. Because that's the kind of guy you are. My biggest fireworks thing was that wasn't a 4th of July thing. It was in Thailand. I was there with my buddy Chris Bono, who was having a wonderful panic attack about being in a country where he didn't speak the language, where there very well would be no if he got hungry, he wouldn't be able to explain that he was hungry to anyone, and that would go bad very fast.
0: Yeah, it would just go,
1: not in Thailand, because of his other fear, which had to do with ladyboys. So the two of those, it was a constant panic attack that he couldn't even smile at anybody. It was hilarious. He was in sort of this constant state of like, if I yell help, everyone will just laugh and point. Also, some sort of early, he got ahead of the arc of trans panic well before it was a concern, you know.
0: Sounds like it. Sounds
1: only on the left. Or something that would make, you know, Tucker Carlson look downright relaxed about the entire subject. Chris was sure that he was going to just take the sip of the wrong drink and then end up with a new hobby. And we went to the World Trade Center in Bangkok, which was these big buildings downtown, because there are a lot of World Trade Centers. A lot of people don't know that. Maybe, same people who don't know that Lincoln was a Republican and that Teddy Roosevelt said about a man that he let's begin when the killing is the killings. So if you didn't get a chance to check out my takedown of Trump's speech at outside the Teddy Roosevelt Library, please check that on the live stream. You will not regret it.
0: Which one did he bring up communism again? Was that?
1: That was last night. Yeah. At Mount Rushmore. Now, okay. Let's address the communism.
0: The commie threat.
1: The Red Scare. Which, by the way, has got always been awkward for Republicans since it's the same moniker color of their party. You know what I mean? Ooh. That's probably why they're sensitive about it. You know, that the commies came along and did we just fight did we just win the new level of Galaga? That was fun. that was a sound effect from
0: I think my computer just finished doing something in the background and told you about it.
1: Oh, good. All right. Well, that's fine. As long as it's done, it's just started. But, obviously the three blue districts that got a little bluer in New York, the mayorship of New York City and one seat in the weediest district. And I don't mean the kind that will ruin your garden. I guess unless you get so high, you forget to tend it. The weediest district in Denver, which is again, a shocker. Major wins for Democratic primary candidates, upending, I think, the chairman of the House Hispanic Caucus and a Jew or two. It's, you know, it's the kind of stuff you really are like, finally. I'm being ironic, please. Thank you. Yeah. But, the big fear is, the commies are coming. Oh, here they go, the commies. Okay. First of all, Donald Trump is the closest thing to a communist president we have ever had, because he is the only one trying to buy a government stake in major industry and own the means of production. Trump wants to buy into the factories of AI. Now, is there a big difference between that kind of corporate communism, which is what I would call it, versus, early the adorable quasi-utopian Marxism, again, all written by a rich kid from the warm side of a bay window about the struggle of people he wouldn't hang out with, and dropping the occasional N-bomb, but only to insult Jews. That kind of fun early history of communism. The big difference between the two of those is that, at least in theory, if communists were taking over a factory where there were workers that they were liberating and allowing to have a say, there were actually people in the actual factory, as opposed to AI factories, which are A, not factories, and I, not factories. There's no people in them.
0: I'm so glad you said I was going to beat you to it.
1: Mm-hmm. So, thank you so much, Tamal, for the super chat. A shout out to those who must work on Independence Day, including Johnny and I and everybody at WCBT and all the EMTs and firemen and women who are out there who are going to have to just run around the cities and the rural outposts of our country, you know, throwing a wet cloth over everything all all weekend long. Cause you don't think it stops tonight, do you? let's explore, the communist of the comic commies, again, because this seems to be at the turning point of 250. Is America about to enter its communist phase? Finally taken over by the side that accidentally almost, but didn't quite win the Soviet something or other. And and it will take its cues from China and how communist they are without a social safety net at all. And like the most egregious poverty and income inequality anywhere on the planet that has cell phones. We'll be back right after this. It's the House Parks Radio Program, Mega Worldwide.
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1: Sorry. Well, that's right. I'll play it. I was messing around Chicago. Fear not. And we're back, I think. I'm pretty sure we're back on the river. And I'm sorry that I had to, in prepping for this morning's show, I had to cut away from J.D. Vance's dynamic and emotional and passionate, patriotic even, speech that he was giving in front of some waterway somewhere with boats going by in the background. I mean, it was riveting. I was watching it and I almost couldn't tear myself away, you know, and it was so visually stunning that maybe that's why I missed all the words. It wasn't that they were boring, and devoid of personality or any useful details, or didn't continue to whine about communism because Trump told him to. It's because when he finished, I was sad they wouldn't play his theme song.

0: So the couch humper and second chief, who will probably be running the joint by next 4th of July, just count on it. Yeah. He was giving a speech and he threw in his little chunk about communism and oh dear, the communism. Okay. If anybody hasn't had the time to read my, the Sparksist manifesto on my Substack, where I put forward my economic theory, which is the only functioning theory that exists. Sorry, everyone in academia, but, and that is quite frankly what exists everywhere on the planet where you have a functioning society, even marginally. And, you know, you're not North Korea on a freedom level, like anything that isn't, you know, you're just still in grass skirts living on an island. And if a boat pulls up, you throw, you know, spears you made by hand at them, which there's an island. I think it's off of Thailand where that happens. Or you're not North Korea, which has, you know, all the technology needed to make nukes, but the people there, you know, can't scrape together a meal on the regular. Yeah. If you're anywhere in between those two extremes, what you have in your country is a mixed economy. And that mixed economy entails public works done that everybody agrees we all need and no individual or group or corporation by themselves would pay for. Think interstate highways, think dams, think an electrical grid, think even a satellite system, a standing army, think, a national fire, like FEMA, think things like that. Things we all realize we need, but if we left it up to one person and that person fell asleep at the wheel, we'd all be doomed and that kind of stuff. So those are the public works. We all have public works that are necessary. Every country in the world has them. By the way, it's not unique to democracy. They still existed when there were monarchies. You just didn't have a say in it. You didn't have, they didn't ask you where the fire brigades would be. You know, they didn't ask you if you wanted a road in one particular place. If the king wanted a road there, that's where there was a road. You still paid the tax, even if the road didn't come to you, which again brings me to corporate communism in a minute. On the other side of that, you have the complete private sector, which is the stuff you own that is yours, including, by the way, your own labor. In a non-slave society, one of the biggest aspects of personal capital you own is where you work, for how much you will work, and whether you will work at all. And having the ability to decide that yourself is also another aspect that is crucial to democracy and the American experiment. But so CADFEB just said bypasses need to be built. Thank you for quoting The Hitchhiker's Guide to the Galaxy. Prosthetic Vogon gels for the win. So,
1: wow.
0: You have these two elements, even if you don't want them to exist, even if you are a full bore communist and you don't think anybody should have private property, and certainly not private aspect of their labor, which means you all have to work as the collective. Everybody's got to take turns working at the factory or working on the farm. You got to produce something. And if you don't, we're going to sideline, you know, lemming you off a cliff or something because you're not pulling your weight, because that's part of the collective idea as well. Or, you know, to the complete other extreme where it's like, I want to use airports and landing strips and the FAA and all that kind of stuff, but I don't want to pay any taxes to do it. Those are the same people. Those are exactly the same people. That's why there's so much horseshoe overlap in the uber rich and the, you know, the Marxist millionaire left, like Hassan Piker and Jimmy Dore and that crowd. They're the same people. It's always somebody else. It's always the workers that go on general strike is who they will talk to while they're live streaming on their show or standing there with a bullhorn and then getting into a black SUV and going home. Right. That's how it works. It's the same thing if Peter Thiel pretends to, or Donald Trump for that matter.
1: Yeah.
0: You know, those folks, they're the same way. Like, I'm going to walk down there with you and we're going to go down there and peacefully and patriotically and then have fun and then go get in the car and get, you know, I guess try to throttle one of the Secret Service guys.
1: Don't talk to the police.
0: Yeah, right. Yeah.
1: Say why you're there.
0: So he's like, Hassan is fine. Hassan is ridiculous, and he's a distraction from the actual people you should be paying more attention to. It's just that Tom Hartman's older, and it, you know, it's apparently it's more shocking to listen to somebody like Hassan. If you want the real deal, who could talk about these things with a sense of history, a sense of caring, a sense of respect for his fellow man, Tom Hartman's your man. Okay, yep. Genuinely. And that dude works for a living. He's the only person I've ever known, only writer in the world, I think ever, the doctor told him to start learning to type because he threw his arm out writing longhand. The guy writes so many books and wrote so fast that he threw his arm. So
1: he's like a major league pitcher.
0: That's right. And when he has on, Richard Wolff, who's a straight up, again, another faux Marxist, you know, who beats his chest about it, but works at one of the big institutions, has a huge stock portfolio. Huge. It's hilarious. And he comes on there and talks about how, you know, whatever the Marxist ideal of labor is, that your employer exploits you just by not paying you as much as he can get from you, which again, if you follow the calorie analogy I use, it's very simple. If it took the same amount of calories to lift your spoon to your face as the food provided, you would die. Your entire body works on profit. Whatever's left over from the food in the effort you take to actually go drive to the store, buy the food, bring it in, put it on, cook it on your plate, shovel it into your face. After that, if there's any calorie value left over, that's what heals your wounds, helps you grow, you know, like repairs that tissue, or gives you that funky little punch that you've been trying to get rid of. But the point is,
1: calling it funky.
0: Well, you know, we share that. So, but the point I'm trying to make in these situations is that the panic about communism that's coming around these, when really they're just talking about public works and democratic socialists, ultimately, it's a bit of an oxymoron, because you can't have democratic socialism, because once you have socialism, the democratic aspect of it goes out the window. What you have is democratic taxation, which is what the entire country was based on. That's what the Boston Tea Party was about. Taxation with representation. That's what it means.
1: I'm compelled by them trying to take that name back of socialism, though. Like, I don't hate it.
0: Right. Well, yeah. I mean, the problem is it takes the word away, and it makes you look like you have to achieve something, and you don't. You already have it. We have it. We just have to use it. That's the problem.
1: A lot of the parties in Europe are very specific about what they're called. You know, like it's a whole bunch of adverbs.
0: Yes. Well, that's how you end up with national socialism. And that's, right. You know what I mean? Right. Anytime you're putting a moniker on it or whatever, like socialism, but we're going to do it for us because it's really just for the German people are superior, and therefore we're not going to build a program of socialism that benefits other countries. We're going to feed our socialism by invading other countries and taking their stuff, which means that King George was not engaged in imperialism. He was engaged in socialism. And that's how dumb it is. Like the repurposing of the word is ridiculous. So the reality, the irony of it, is that, you know, you've got these two extremes. You've got the kind of Steve Forbes, like, laissez-faire capitalist crowd, which is like, no government intervention. The system will work it out. The Rand Paul idea. The Rand Paul idea is that we don't need to put, we don't need to grade restaurants and let you know if they get an A, B, C, or D from the health department. Because after a couple of people die from stomach flu or food poisoning, they'll learn. The market will fix itself, right?
1: Yeah, the market correction. But what if the person is upset who lost, you know, Meemaw?
0: Yeah.
1: What? They have no choice that Meemaw went to go eat
0: in a Rand Paul, that's where, the Rand Paul, Ayn Randian atheistic crowd that they talk about. That's when those folks come in and go, the government is not responsible for your emotional or mental state, even if they are the cause of it specifically, right? You can't, there's no such thing as pain and suffering.
1: It happens to them.
0: Yeah. Oh, yes, exactly. That's kind of where we're getting to in this, especially the communist part, which we'll get to on the other side of the break, because man, is Trump okay with straight up communism, like old fashioned dictatorial central planning, you know, I'll take the fruits of your labor, the work that you do in all the factories, and I'll just feed my big fat mouth with your work and call it call myself a man of the people. That, you know, the Boris Yeltsining of it. We'll be back right after this. It's the Housework Radio Program, Mega Worldwide. If she dies, she dies. I don't know what we're relating to. That was funny. Okay.
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0: So there has always been a kind of version of central planning that this is these are the buzzwords, by the way, that that the Glenn Becks of the world freak out about communism. They always use the big one is central planning. It was also threaded there. The Red Scare commie fear was also threaded through their picking winners and losers. Remember that during the Solyndra and the solar panels ones? You're like, you know, first of all, Obama is singularly responsible as a president for the biggest leap forward in solar efficiency, and it is an industry in the nation's history. Stuff, by the way, that could have been done during the first 4 years of Reagan because physics has not changed. But after Jimmy Carter put solar panels on the White House, Reagan took them down. Which, by the way, I think the next Democratic president, if it's me and I am running, as soon as I get there, I'm going to put solar panels back up on the White House. And I'm going to take the gold that Trump put there and have it removed, melt it down, and used to pay our nation's debt. Just pay down the debt. So what little there is there, the gold leaping, he'll probably scrape it off on his way out the door. Or after he collapses or whatever happens, Don Jr. will come in there with one of those little files that's in a fingernail clippers and start just scraping it into his little Coke. The thing looks like a pocket watch that I think Woody Allen snorted it out of in one of the movies. Anyway, it's not real gold. It's totally real gold because he's going to take it with him. I guarantee it. He's going to take a lot of that stuff with him. The vases and the urns and stuff that are up there that are gold. He's totally leaving with them. They're going to be gifts and they're going to be in his library, and then they're going to replace the ones in the library with painted ones. And he's going to use the other ones as currency to do whatever the hell he's doing out there. But okay. So the central planning thing is what they always fear. Okay. But as soon as Trump gets in, they want him to be in charge of everything. They don't want representation from their own, you know, congressional members or their Senate, you know, equivalent, you know, having a say in the budget. They don't want the judiciary to be able to, you know, put a stop to things that are unconstitutional and the like. They want Trump to be able to decide everything. One of the biggest things this week was that they undid a rule that the president couldn't fire people as the heads of these independent agencies without cause, that had been around since the New Deal. and Trump and his buddies. And by the way, Bill Barr's been trying to get rid of this since the 80s. They believe in the unitary executive. They believe in a monarchical system. So the idea that they don't believe in central planning is just dumb. Of course they do. They just don't want it to be a committee, I suppose. Maybe that's the big problem that they have. Or they don't want to be able to there to be a decision-making process about who's on the committee or who's in charge of it. What they want is this kind of, you know, Trump definitely wants to pass on the presidency to a progeny the way George H.W. Bush did. That's what he thinks is, you know, best, because, you know, fast racehorses breed fast racehorses, which he said at the Mount Rushmore. Ugh. So these two extremes, the communism and the, crony hypercapitalism, run almost exactly the same way in how they have failed in the past. They become, you know, hierarchical fiefdoms run by whoever gets into power first and closes the door behind them. And that's the goal. Look at the economic policies of the rich and who should stay rich, according to Trump and his crowd. You know, the idea that it's why they're killing DEI. The reason they're killing DEI, besides the racism, is because if your sons were Don and Eric, would you want them having to compete with people who actually worked for a living and who had to struggle and who have resilience and courage and drive because of that life lesson? Of course not. That, you know, you'd want to guarantee they don't have any competition. and by the way, I'm enjoying having the chat going on in the background. I don't know if that's overwhelming for you, Johnny Million, running back there, but it's nice to see everybody, especially on a holiday. Phil will be joining us in the second hour. I want to remind everybody he is okay, but he has a video. I will play it, during the break on the live stream because I can't remember if he swears in it, but, the Russians struck a building less than a block from his apartment in Kyiv, and it was dangerously close. And the irony is that it's having the exact opposite effect I think the Russians thought it would have. So, it's steeled their resolve. Racehorsism. Yeah, that's what Trump believes. That's his sort of evolutionary. He's a neo-Darwinist, you know, evolution as a skill, which is what the eugenics move was, which is why you would, I don't know, have a copy of Hitler's speeches on your nightstand to impress the girls. The issue with kind of diving in too much or reading too much into the four or five people from the Democratic Socialists or that were okay by the Democrats. I hear you now. Yes.
1: Okay.
0: Yeah. There's a little delay, but
1: they couldn't hear me.
0: There's a slight delay, but I hear you.
1: Okay.
0: Yes. But, that there are people on the Democratic side that are reading too much into it. How Phil won't be here today. That's why he sent the video. I beg your pardon. Thank you, Andrea. So he is fine. They're filming, I think, on the edge today. So that's why he's not going to be here, but he sent the video to let everybody know he's okay. All right. Got it. So it's just you and I, Johnny, for the second hour. Excellent.
1: Nice.
0: Where was I? Oh, yes, communism. So one of the biggest, you know, besides central planning, which is their big boogeyman that they talk about, how if you have one person running everything and there's no checks and balances on them, like in the system we already have, when you use it, when you vote, when you participate, when you elect people that believe in that system, we already have all this stuff. We already have a powerful mechanism for incremental and lasting change. And if you don't believe me, look how hard it is for them to undo, how hard it was for them to undo the ACA. It took two Trump terms, effectively, multiple attacks by Republicans, seating the Supreme Court to do it, and a bunch of namby-pamby faux-gressives not caring if it died on the vine because they don't care if 24 million people lose insurance because if we don't get everything, nobody gets anything. So, that's how much it took. Whereas the people who were under the DACA order that Obama signed are constantly under fear that it could be undone at any time. This is why you wanted gay people to openly be able to serve in the military by legislation as opposed to an executive order about don't ask, don't tell, which if you come out and then they find out and you didn't mean to tell, but it got out, you could still be kicked out. You want these changes to last. And you want, if people try to undo them, that they have to go through at least some major process to do it. And by the way, one of the best things, thank you, Alicia, for the super chat as well. Happy 4th to you. And hello. One of the things that, one of the upsides of the Trump presidency is he's doing so much through executive order and is so incapable of passing any kind of, you know, even normal legislation in a lot of cases, that he's not, it's not going to be hard for the next president to undo that stuff.
1: No.
0: And the Republicans will pitch a fit. And by the way, that rule that he just got overturned, the next Democrat that gets in is going to be able to fire everyone he put in charge of almost every independent agency that's out there.
1: Oopsies.
0: And how many people think that Donald Trump is going to try and fire Kevin Warsh by the end of the year?
1: Who's that?
0: He's the new Fed chairman. Because why did Trump want a new Fed chairman? Because he wanted someone he could bully into lowering interest rates. Yeah. But the Fed has a board and the board votes on it. And the Fed chairman can be the deciding factor. But if all of them are looking at the same numbers, including him, and going, if you do this, you'll wreck our economy, then he's not going to vote for it because now he's in a position where his legacy is the economic security of the United States. And his term as Fed chair is longer than Trump's. So yep. Guess what? I mean, this is why he hated Chris Wray. And it's also partly why he wants to be able to fire other people without cause. Because he has no idea who he's putting in there. He's just putting cronies in and hoping that, you know, it works out. And if it doesn't, he can blame them for his stupid plan. He basically.
1: Well, yeah, we're going to be reassembling after Doge for years and years.
0: Right. Well, the interesting thing is, look at what a failure Doge is. You want something to celebrate. What was Doge's, besides getting USAID folded into the State Department? Most of that money still exists. If Congress allocates money for the kind of stuff that USAID would do, by and large, it goes out. All the discretionary stuff isn't being sent out, but Trump wouldn't have sent that stuff out anyways. He would have had an impact on probably 20% of USAID's budget, and that's exactly what he did. The rest of it was folded under the State Department so they could pretend it's not going out and that they killed it so they could beat their chest in front of maggots. But Marco Rubio understands the soft power benefits, you know, benefits of the kind of stuff we do under USAID. He knows it. It's ridiculous. So they just, I almost feel like they folded it into the State Department, not just to convince your, you know, by and large, the maggot crowd, the maggot coalition that they got rid of it, but also to convince Trump. Like, do you think he follows up on any of this stuff? It's absurd. So, and again, look at the subsidies that he is throwing in the direction of industries that he wants to suck up to. I mean, how would you view his immigration policy? Now, Mamdani did his speech this, you know, about the 250. It was a nice speech. And he had new people who had just become citizens standing behind him. It was a lovely speech. It was pretty direct, couple jabs, but most of it was pretty just, you know, nonpartisan. It was good, yeah. Mm-hmm. And Trump, and it's a nice contrast to like Trump's he's just incapable of not taking a dig because he's so weak. But what's more kind of patriotic? What Zora Mamdani clearly did, showing these new Americans, people who had taken an oath to the United States recently and want to commit to being citizens of this country, or Donald Trump, who was threatening mass deportations, has failed miserably. And then, because again, there aren't that many undocumented people in the country, so you can't deport people who don't exist. But what was his solution when they finally had to start getting their numbers up to satisfy the Nick Fuentes and the, you know, and the Megyn Kelly, you know, white crowd? What mm-hmm. what was his solution? Tell the, you can't get rid of the farm workers. You can't get rid of the hospitality workers because you need them. His own properties need them. His buddies in Big Ag need them. So what did he do? He gave them a bro pass. He's like, they don't have to become citizens. They don't even need green cards. We'll just let them stay and pay them under the table, and we'll just not enforce it. You mean the status quo?
1: Right.
0: Like, that's what we were doing before. It kind of reminds me of the Strait of Hormuz, which was open in January. We'll be back right after this.
1: What,
0: yeah,
1: what happened? Why did it close? What happened?
0: I don't know. I don't. Like to read, unless it's articles about myself. It's the one thing I share with Trump, I guess. We'll be back right after this. It's the Hal Sparks Radio Program, mega worldwide on WCPT Radio, Chicago's Progressive Talk.
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0: So, Trump, you know, they talk about the kleptomania that Trump is experiencing as his brain turns to tapioca in front of everyone. There's this clip of him trying to take the golden scissors they cut the ribbon with and put them in his suit jacket. I got to say, I didn't notice they were gold from the thing, because the angle that I had really didn't show it. You know, you couldn't really see it that well. But the funny part was, he tried to stick them in his pocket, sharp side up, in his suit jacket.
1: Well, you can't go sharp side down, because it'll go like right through the jacket. It'll go through.
0: You shouldn't put them in your in it at all.
1: Look, I steal lots of very pointy, sharp scissors, and there are guidelines.
0: It's more of a guideline than a rule, I would say, certainly.
1: Yeah, more of a guideline than a rule.
0: Yeah, the rule, yeah. So, you know, pool or pond, that'd be good for me. So I was so distracted by the fact that he was going to stab himself in the neck trying to put him in his pocket, because he was holding him like midway point, like near the handle, and he's just trying to find the pocket and shove it in there. And I'm like, he's going to stab himself in the throat. Or the other thing I call it. It could have pierced it. That's right. Stepladder. It would have been awful, but, yeah. So

0: courses, and it's very good. It's very good. It's 0.8 pounds away from being a morbidly obese, and there's nothing wrong with the ear. So the ear is perfectly fine. Looks very, very normal. But there are windows of when they are allowing him to talk, or, you know, and I don't know. We'll have to ask Doc Adam the next time he's on the show on my live stream. He's our old folks expert. We're going to have to ask him whether, you know, the sundowning is a factor of the actual of Sol and the moon itself, or it's when he went to bed versus when he gets up, and that they might roll his schedule forward knowing this full well. If he's got an evening address like he had last night and tonight, or he's going overseas, they start pushing his clock. Because he has only been in the White House, in the Oval Office, 6 times before 11 a.m. He has,
1: really?
0: Yeah, he has only come down from the residence before 11 a.m. 6 times. And multiple times they have punted these things that he's been doing there, like he came down for a bill signing or something like that, by an hour or more. Like he was supposed to be down there at 11 and it became noon, noon 30, you know, 1 o'clock by the time he actually came around to do it. So when they do these kind of things where he's doing an afternoon, he complained about this was supposed to take 15 minutes and they made him go on the tour. And then he spoke to Teddy Roosevelt, the AI. I don't know if you saw that. That was glorious.
1: Oh, yeah. I want to thank you for your very kind words.
0: Honored to be here with you.
1: Yours, AI, Teddy Roosevelt.
0: Yeah. Yeah, absolutely. He's doing terrific. And of course, you know, these are all great distractions from the fact that, Todd Blanche's lost the lawsuit with Katie Fang, and they are, you know, that he's continuing to punt on tons of Epstein files that are in the public interest, that are not of victims, that clearly have Donald Trump's name all over them, that he is holding back. And they are doing everything they can to trick him all around the country, or make him look like he's, to some degree involved in the Iran deal, just to draw attention away from that. I mean, this is the Epstein war that we're in anyways. But he's a wreck. Let's just start there. As like he's a mess. I have watched every speech, you know, but for maybe probably in the last 7 or 8 years, I've missed probably less than 10 of his speeches. And the cascading fade in the last year, especially, it was bad during the campaign, but in the last year, especially, has been a cognitive collapse. It's brutal. It got to the point where we have so many, flubs. It used to be that, you know, as I'm doing the show, I would occasionally, you know, he'd say something and we would grab, you know,
2: replays in magnified portion.
0: Right. You know, or he'd say, he'd try to say,
2: free healthcare for illegal.
0: You know what I mean? Or he,
2: when they gaze upon Yosemites,
0: right? Or he would lose the ability to have an internal monologue and start yelling.
2: Tariffs, potatoes and chicken.
0: You know, that kind of stuff. Or Joe Rogan's favorite.
2: Army manned the airport. It ran the ramparts. It took over the airports. It did everything it had to do.
0: Yes, for those just joining us, that would be the airports during the Revolutionary War. I was so hoping he would retell that story.
1: I mean, it's what they had to do.
0: Yeah, they had to do everything they had to do. And of course,
2: person, woman, man, camera, TV.
0: Mm-hmm.
2: I do it because I have like a good memory, because I'm cognitively there.
0: Yeah.
2: Michigan gave us
1: Motown. Where is there?
0: In Michigan, I think.
2: Michigan gave us Motown.
0: Michigan gave us Motang. I mentioned this on a couple of the things that Trump said just in his speech, when he tried to say grizzly, when he tried to say exhibits, gazibas was fun. He said gazibas instead of exhibits. And when he tried, he said grizzies. He didn't know that grizzly bears could run.

0: and that they were violent or dangerous.
1: I'd like to see them race.
0: Yes, right. I'm like, apparently his sons had to fill him in on the flight to North Dakota. Like I'm not kidding.
1: Run?
0: Yeah. Yeah. They, asking if they were dangerous because he was telling a story about Teddy Roosevelt shooting one that was running right at him. And the story is that he shot it right in the head and it slid right to his feet. You know, that old kind of like hero story of like he got up shot last second and whatever. And there were so many of them in that speech that eventually you kind of like you lose track. I think we had five situations where he was just absolutely talking gibberish. In that one,
2: Marisha,
0: you know what I mean?
2: To me, Corona means Italy,
0: right? just it went on and on. I think he was trying to say Verona, because that, right?
1: Yeah, maybe,
0: but he was talking about coronavirus because that was during COVID and somehow his brain jostled those two things up because he's a stable genius.
2: Freck.
0: I know. That's true. That is so true.
2: Hypersonic. I call it super duper. They don't like the gas.
1: Hypersonic. I call it super duper.
0: Yep. Absolutely. So many things. But who can forget Iowa values?
2: Iowa values.
0: If you choke right in the middle,
2: Iowa values.
0: Yeah, it's pretty brutal. So anyways, over the years, we have picked those up,
2: salt water in their veins. You have that salt water. Don't let the doctors change it. Keep it. Cause there's nothing like it. There's no blood like it.
0: It appears that he believes that when someone told him that, the analogy that seamen, beg your pardon, have salt water in their veins, he thought literally they had it, or that they had a higher salt content. Maybe it affects their buoyancy if they fall overboard. Maybe that's what he believes. It's really hard because he kept saying it.
2: Thing having to do with sailing the oceans is nobody to compete.
0: It's brutal.
3: Not good.
0: I agree. So, and Obama, I mean, there's so many. Let's see.
2: You shouldn't say that. It's too
0: strong. Oh, sorry.
2: Hey, sir, you shouldn't say that. It's too strong to withdraw.
0: Check the home app. Oh, hold on. Did you, I don't know if you can hear the tail end of that.
2: Hey, sir, you shouldn't say that. It's too strong to withdraw.
0: You shouldn't say that. It's too strong to withdraw. Don't know. I have no idea. But for all the maggots who think he's going to improve, that's what he used to sound like. Now he's
1: good old days.
0: Yeah. I've got maybe two a speech from those. Right. And you know, over the years, cause some of them were particularly funny. But this is it. This is like, Last night there were five or six of them. It was insane. We'll be back right after this. It's the House Parks Radio Program, Mega Worldwide on WCPT Radio, Chicago's Progressive Talk.
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6: NBC News Radio, I'm Lisa Carton. 4th of July celebrations in Washington, D.C. and across the country are taking place under heavy security. A top FBI official called it an all-hands-on-deck situation for this year's events. Measures include teams from the National Nuclear Security Administration scanning any hazardous material in Washington, as well as using technology to take control of drones if needed. For those attending the annual 4th of July fireworks display on the National Mall, people will also have to pass through TSA-like screening. Pope Leo is speaking on this 250th birthday weekend of the United States.
7: This historic anniversary presents us with the opportunity to reflect once again on the nation's founding principles in the hope that America will remain ever true to the dream that has earned it the title of Land of the Free and home of the brave.
6: The Pope appealed to Americans today to welcome new arrivals and protect them in a letter sent to his home country. Leo also urged the world to become more human and to help those fleeing war and poverty. The pontiff's message comes the day after he was awarded the National Constitution Center's Liberty Medal during a virtual ceremony in Philadelphia. Massive crowds turned out in Tehran for today's official start of the funeral for Iran's late supreme leader, Ayatollah Khamenei. Iran is holding a six-day state funeral with millions expected to gather at the city's Grand Mosque ahead of his burial on July 9th. The ceremonies are being held nearly 4 months after he was killed in a U.S.-Israeli airstrike on his compound in Tehran. Peace talks between the U.S. and Iran are set to resume after the funeral. And Joey Chestnut will be defending his mustard belt today at Nathan's Famous Hot Dog Eating Contest in New York City. Chestnut's looking for his 18th belt. 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
16: This is WCPT telling you how you can shop blue. 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Now, they are both owned by Johnson & Johnson. 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Nivea and Coppertone Sunscreen. 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
0: This is it. Here you go.
22: 1,200-pound grizzly. My two boys know all about that. I say, are grizzlies dangerous? Is a grizzly bear dangerous?
0: Yeah, grizzlies is dangerous. A grizzly bear is dangerous. Yes, a grizzly bear is dangerous. I'm glad we can finally, thank God we have a president like Donald Trump where we can settle that once and for all. He also struggled with, exhibits. At the Roosevelt,
1: he's just talking about things that cross his mind.
0: Well, I gotta say, I don't know that, I can't tell if he knew he was having a speech. I don't think so. He complained about it so much that it seems not. He, in the middle of it, he did, even though there was a written speech for him, in the middle of it, he was complaining about, it was supposed to, like Doug Burgum basically saying, it's like 15 minutes, and that'll be that, and we'll be out of here, and then here I am, and it's hot. Like, it was that bad. But again, this is not uncommon. Like him being able to say grizzlies and gazibas instead of exhibits. And rambling on that he believes he actually spoke with Roosevelt, with Teddy Roosevelt, because he spoke to the AI and basically it was like, I use the AI to criticize the people that everybody like instead of me. Can you imagine this? This is one of the things that I've been struggling with in it, just like the analogy of the circumstances and how you like it's an own goal for all the football fans out there. Is his constant thing about like the ACA was the worst thing ever. And yet he can't top it.
1: Nope.
0: And Joe Biden was the worst.
1: 2 weeks to top it.
0: Oh, yeah. And Joe Biden is the worst ever, you know, blah, blah, blah, worst president ever. But Biden ended up being able to, beg your pardon, Biden ended up able to pass a an infrastructure act. I don't know what would have stopped Trump other than not giving a crap. I mean, does anybody think there wasn't a, you know, that bill didn't exist in basically the same format? I mean, do you think the bridges that needed repair for 35 years changed all that much in, you know, in the last few years, like, you know, in 2022 or 2023? It's ridiculous. And again, if you're going to talk about the America First idea, the America First crowd, the Nick Fuentes crowd, which seems to be really an act of isolationism from their point of view, more than it is about doing good for the country. It's just not doing good for other countries, you know, because we're a Christian nation and we should keep it to ourselves. Is that, I guess, the theory? So the I just don't know how they thread that needle. And maybe they're just used to it. Maybe they're just used to his contradictions all the time. And that's the nature of it. Like in this CNBC interview he just gave.
2: This is a pragmatic end. You're not going to be in a forever war.
22: That's true.
2: And well, that's true. There are other concerns. But
22: Joe, wait one second. You were in Vietnam for 19 years.
2: But
22: we were in Afghanistan for like 10 years. We were in the Korean War forever. We were in, I don't even mention World War I and World War II. They're biggies. But you know what? Stuff like this could have led to it. But we were in many, many years in every war. I've been there for 4 months. And what have I done? I've defeated them militarily. They're totally defeated militarily. They have some missiles left. We could wipe them out, too.
0: Totally defeated. They do have some missiles left. They are using them. How do you know they have them? Well, they're firing at us and we're firing back at them. But, you know, it's a ceasefire. Maybe they're just, like I said, maybe they're just used to it. Maybe they're just, they're committed to the fact that they're going to have to do this. But, like, I'll put this up on the screen right now, and I apologize to some of the folks that are watching at home, but his hand during, you know, the day when he was going down there, like, it looks like it looks like they're using Flex Seal on his hand now. Oof. Honest to God, or, you know, or Silly Putty. It's gnarly. And they're not even, you know, I think it brings into question your judgment if you actually look at a hand like that on your own body and go, yeah, that looks fine. I'll go out in public that way. I don't understand at all how, and by the way, let me, before we get into the area where we're going to the next break, I think we're okay with this. I want to play a video, of Phil, marking, the U.S. Independence Day. He posted this, and I'll bring this up right here and we'll be able to feed it to him. Here you go.
3: I am here on a rather warm day in July at the Ukrainian National News Agency, where they have put up an exhibition in their windows to commemorate the 250th anniversary of the birth of the American nation. And it is all pictures, stills that they have taken since the birth of their own nation, Ukraine, after the collapse of the Soviet Union. But I would argue that our relationship goes much further back and has much deeper roots than just what happened in 1991. Because there are many unspoken heroes from this part of the world who actually came from abroad, crossed the seas, to join the Continental Army in its fight against the monarch, King George. You know, if you're from the Chicagoland area, maybe you're familiar with men like Casimir Pulaski, because, of course, there's every year there's Pulaski Day. Well, he was born in what was, you know, Poland, still is, but he lived under the yoke of the Tsar. You may not have heard of other similar men, such as Tadeusz Kosciuszko, and I'm sure I butchered that name, so please, I apologize. He was born in what is today Belarus, and he was instrumental as an engineer fighting in the Continental Army. He was essential in the Battle of Saratoga, and he laid the cornerstone of what would eventually become West Point. So, you know, you may have heard of the French, Lafayette or Rochambeau, but maybe you haven't heard of the debt so much that we owe to men of this part of the world. Because those men, whether it was Pulaski and his cavalry expertise, or Kosciuszko and his engineering, they had fought against despotism already, and they lost because their imperial master was just right next door in the Russian Empire, whereas we had an ocean between us and our imperial master. But still they came because they believed in the same things that our founding fathers believed in. And so now, at this historic anniversary, I think it is only right that we take into account the debt that we owe to people who came from this part of the world, who saw the cruelty of the most awful of all the European monarchs and wanted the same thing that the American colonists wanted, and that is to live by the ideals of life, liberty, and the pursuit of happiness. Indeed, I think the men who fired shots at Lexington and Concord would be likely to also see the danger from the Kremlin and maybe pick up arms to stand beside the Ukrainian armed forces and soldiers who fought at places like Mariupol, Azovstal, Bakhmut, and Chasiv Yar. Our histories are entwined, and we have a debt that we need to pay, I believe, to these people who generations ago came from this part of the world and fought for liberty. To all my American audience, I hope you're enjoying the 4th, having a nice barbecue or whatever you do to commemorate it. But I urge you today, of all days, to take a moment and spare a thought for Ukraine, because we stand together.
0: And for those listening on the radio, he's showing a basically these two Statue of Liberty like emblems, one with an American flag and one with a Ukraine flag in one of the photos. And then he turns his camera.
1: Very cool.
0: Because he's a, because the guy is a pro. We'll take a break. We'll be back right after this. Yeah. We'll be back right after this. It's the Al Sparks Radio Program, Mega Worldwide. And then, by contrast, we'll see what Trump did, with that.
1: We'll be back.
4: Your phone alone. I'm Patty Vasquez, comedian, policy nerd, and the friend who actually did the reading. On Driving It Home, we break down what's really going on, figure out what to do about it, and yeah, we laugh because what else are we gonna do? I've done the homework, and I'll let you cheat off my paper, because here's the deal. They want you confused, exhausted, and too tired to care. We're not gonna do that. We're sharp, funny, and not backing down. That's the resist and persist energy.
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0: It's so like the White House to put together an AI video for 250, because it's not like, you know, I mean, they tried to have Trump sit down and do some reading. Did you see him sitting with Usha Vance and reading little kid stuff? You didn't see that, man?
1: No.
0: Oh, it's magic. Come on. He sat there with Usha and they were, it was insane. And he was basically, complaining about other presidents while pretending to read. Oh, there's the delivery. Oh, God. Him talking to, I don't even know that they put this together as a video. Hold on. If he says actually the stuff.
30: Today,
0: nope.
30: We come to the heartland of America to pay tribute to a man who embodied the heart and soul and fight and spirit of our country as much as anyone who ever lived. TR had transformed his country by the reach of his vision and by the force of his will into one of the greatest empires ready to...
0: He reread part of that. That is not from his actual speech.
30: Take...
0: Because he went on a riff about vision when he got to the word vision. And he had vision. He wore glasses, I'm sure. That kind of thing. Like, you could tell that he was like, when he saw the word vision, he was like, didn't he wear glasses?
1: Like, wait, I know that word.
0: Right, yeah. Vision, I got it. And some people say I don't have it, but I got it better than anybody. I've had 5 vision tests. let's spend a little bit of the show today, if I can, back with our chat room, because I don't honestly want everybody to get eaten up with what's awful about Trump in this time, because that's one of the problems with living in the Trump era, is that we spend so much time white knuckling our government.
1: Yeah.
0: And don't get me wrong, I don't just blame his voters. I blame the non-voters. Because they were the difference. I totally expect the people who would vote for him to vote for him. It's the people who stood down that I have an issue with. Yeah. TR wore progressive glasses. I think that was actually his brother, but although he did like parks, mainly because that where else are you going to shoot animals? There is so much about this country that I have grown up in and that I love dearly. And my experience here and the family and friends and life that I've had here and that I've in traveling the world, I do recognize it doesn't exist in that way in a lot of other countries. As a borderline cynophiliac, who had, you know, studied Kung Fu, and martial arts since I was a kid, big fan of Japanese and Chinese culture, for example. And there's a lot to like, but there's a huge difference between a racially homogenous country and a diverse country and the work that goes into maintaining it. In the United States, one of the greatest things about it, if not the greatest thing to me, is that it does not show up on anyone's 23andMe. If you want to be a Japanese citizen, you by and large got to be Japanese. You know, there might be some weird exception they do occasionally, but if you're a Korean citizen. You're expected to be Korean by birth, you know, genetically, ethnically, racially, you know, a part of these countries. The United States is not now and should never be such a thing. And if anything, if you're going to export democracy to the rest of the world, you're going to show they can work in a hodgepodge environment like we have. If you're going to, you know, export it out to the racially homogenous countries. And so in being in those countries, you get to see, if you're there for a week, I don't know, how much traveling have you done overseas, Johnny? I'm curious.
1: Just a little bit. I've only been to England.
0: Okay.
1: And Hawaii. But that's, you know, it's over a big sea, but.
0: That's not America. Polynesia. That's the country where everybody has multiple partners, right? I don't know how that works. Anyways,
1: yeah.
0: What did you do in London while you were there? I'm curious.
1: Well, I actually went there for work and then found a way to go see rock shows and hang out with a friend that I'd met online ages ago. But it was mostly work stuff.
0: Right. Because I've been quite a few places, kids. Been a lot of places. The one gap, I think, in my travel has been Eastern Europe, but I'm not in a big hurry to go for the same reason I'm not in a hurry to go back to Dubai. Many people have heard that story. Check out my stream when I've talked about it. Not in a hurry for that.
1: I'm glad you made it out.
0: Me too. And the same thing is kind of true about like going to Taiwan versus China, for example. And, China. I've spent a lot of time in China. Especially in the two and a half years leading up to COVID, and not since, because if I was there now, they probably wouldn't let me leave. They would probably snatch me up and I'd have to be traded for someone. Mm. I'm not kidding. And not because I'm a spy, just because of the, you know, speaking honestly about my experience there. And that's something, if you go there and you travel only for a few weeks, or you take a cruise, or you go for a business trip, you know, especially to, you know, China, or I'm sure the people like Candace Owens who went to the St. Petersburg Economic Forum in Russia have this kind of like, oh, they, you know, you're wowed by the architecture and the exoticness of it all, but you don't get to settle in. As a touring comedian, since I've been basically, you know, a teenager, I have this thing and two things I developed very early on in my flying and traveling and working as a touring comic. Especially. And one is punk first class, which is bring your own food and your own entertainment, you know, download a movie to your laptop, you know, get a window seat, preferably at an exit row with a little extra leg room if you're big and tall like Johnny Million, and bring your own food on board. And if people hate it, the heck with them. Sorry. If my food smells a little bit tough, I'm bringing my own meal, right? And it's better then flying first class, and you get to keep your money. And if you do have that money left over, you can spend it where you're going to experience the place you're going to. So that was always what I called punk first class. I've been doing it my whole life. The other one, of course, is that when I get into a town, even if I'm only staying for a couple of days for a show, I unpack. I take all my clothes out of my bag and I put it in a dresser. I take my DOP kit and all that kind of stuff and I lay it out on the counter, and it's very OCD traveling hitman, I suppose. But the point is to engage with the place I'm in as local as I possibly can. So I'm experiencing it as a person there, because especially if you're a stand-up, you want to start joking about, you know, what's locally the big complaint. That's where a lot of people will start their show with. They'll make a joke about their experience in the place. But a lot of it's the airport, the hotel, or the airplane itself, because they're not experiencing the town, you know, until maybe after their first couple of shows, if they're there for a couple of days. So it's just crucial to like live there. And so when I traveled overseas, I continue that. And especially, you know, when I was in China, I was all over the place. And I got a much bigger dose of what it was actually like to live there, I think, than most of the people who travel over there in the short form. And it really does allow you to appreciate where you're from and the stuff you may or may not take for granted. Right. And, you know, and it's not, oh, thank God there's McDonald's, because I've never been that. I adapt to what I'm, you know, I eat the local food. I have a rule. Even when I was a vegetarian and a vegan, I would adapt when I was traveling to the local food because I didn't want to be rude and I didn't want to starve to death. Right. So I'm in Thailand eating squid eggs and, you know, and mussels fresh from the sea and that kind of stuff. And so, but the point of it is that the deeper you get into that stuff, the more you try to experience it for real, the more it, you can parallel it to what your country's like and what, you know, you could learn from them that would benefit and be good. And the stuff that you would then maybe take a pass on. Right. And I mean, did you enjoy the food in England while you were there? Or do you remember it at all? Yeah. Yeah. This is that thing. You know, they've still got that post-World War II palate mixed with Indian food. These are the two things. And I'm, one of the biggest moments, my dad and I had a miraculous sharing moment a few years ago where my dad just went randomly, like, we were ordering food or we were going to choose a restaurant to go out. We were gathering. It was a family gathering and it was, and somebody brought up an Indian restaurant and I was like, nah, pass. And my dad went, I hate Indian food. It was hilarious. But it was one of those things, like, again, everybody's palate's everything. This is not yucking anybody else's yum. I'm sure there's a lot to like. But for our palate, you know, my dad was into super spicy food, really spicy. Like, he would pick a fight with the chef at the restaurant to try and get them to get the food spicier. He would question the guy's manhood. So the guy would try to create a chemical weapon and feed it to him. And, but I, you know, like both of us shared this moment. We're like, me too. Yuck. And somebody in the chat room was like, pot noodles are okay. Yeah, because they live on ramen as well. Like, it's so odd, you know, that, you know, and there is English cuisine. There's, it did exist at one point, you know.
1: Yeah.
0: But you got to go back before World War II to find any of it. And they've been living off of, you know, Spam and sliced meat ever since, I suppose. Cold cuts and takeout. But the, you know, I'm sure there's a reason why the maggots in particular are panicked by variety. Somebody just said fish and chips. Probably the best thing you can get over there is fish and chips. I mean, you can't go wrong with fried food in a pinch, but it's not a healthy thing.
1: Yeah, I'm pretty sure I had some of that.
0: Yeah, yeah. But, you know, I happen to like the idea of America as, whether you call it a melting pot or a tossed salad, look out, the idea that everything is kind of mixed up together and you have options and experience and broadening yourself without having to go halfway across the globe, which, you know, is the old joke about, like, in China, I was doing stand up over there at one point and I had a joke I was worried about. Mm-hmm. And I literally at one point I was like, I'm going to do it anyways and see how it lands. And it was like, any of you guys ever go, nah, we had Chinese last night. right. And I was, you know,
1: I don't hate it.
0: Yeah. Yeah. And, it became a throwaway. It was the single biggest laugh of that particular show. Which is saying a lot. You're welcome. And it was, and it kind of caught me off guard because I was like, oh, you know, am I being rude or whatever? But it was, you know, it was indicative of it. And by the way, they have, you know, these big, you know, strip malls and outdoor areas where they got food from all over the place to try and, you know, pound their chest about having this stuff. So the point I'm trying to make is that the diversity, the variety, and the intricacies of our social fabric in the United States, I think, and call me crazy, I think is a plus. I know. And I, in all honesty, I feel like, the folks that are running from that, you know, they did this, like, I don't know if it was like a scientific study where they were talking about, like, people of different political bents and how Republicans tend to have a higher ick factor. They get icked out by, gooey, sticky things. They get, you know, messes, that kind of stuff. That's why they like poop jokes so much.
1: Yeah.
0: That scatological humor, because it makes them more uncomfortable, you know, whereas, I think we like the noisy side of things because it's, you know, fart jokes are funny. But the material part of it is just kind of like, oh, okay. You know, it can be funny, I suppose, but it's not, you know, all right, but it's huge to the, you know, the scatological humor, physical gags, big on that. And talking about it, interacting with excrement is a big, you know, comedy go-to, especially Christian comedians. I found that was their one safely prurient area. They could talk about your nether regions and get away with it. But the idea is that they have a higher ick factor, and that translates out, quite frankly, to exotic or foreign or different cultures, foods, and experiences. They're uncomfortable with the idea. It's why they, you know, why when they're traveling overseas, they, you know, the idea that they become the ugly American looking for a McDonald's in the middle of anywhere. You know, yeah. French fries. It's France. You got to have French fries. It's Italy. Butterfinger
1: dressing.
0: French and French. Right. We'll be back right after this. It's the Hal Sparks Radio Program. Mega Worldwide.
1: Like,
0: yeah. You like raisins.
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0: Yeah, it's super good.
12: What?
0: It's true. It's true. And to all those true patriots out there like Tuckums Carlson.
13: Wood.
0: Sorry.
13: I like wood.
0: And
13: deeper and longer.
0: And, you know, we.
13: Wow.
0: Yeah. We are, I think, in one of those situations where it's almost perfect that Trump is at the quarter millennial point, the semi-quincentennial, which is, again, one of my new favorite words. It's kind of perfect that Trump doesn't get 300 or 200, and it's the 250 part of it, because you could tell he's disappointed. You can tell he's disappointed that it's 250 and not, even though it's a round number, to him it's like 240 or 260, you know, he's 300, right? He wants to be, you know, and by the way, I'm looking forward to the total collapse of our society. And by the time 300 rolls around, we're all going to be like shirtless Spartans kicking people into ditches. And, you know, be somewhere between Mad Max and 300 is where our society will have fallen by that point, run totally by AI. And we'll all be fighting over whatever the last diesel that exists or something. But,
13: wood.
0: Anyways, do you remember, the 200, the bicentennial?
1: Oh, yeah. That was a huge deal. I was in parades and everything.
0: Yeah. I was as well. I was in, we represented the Kentucky militia. We participated in the Battle of Richmond. A lot of people have seen that picture of me in my buckskins with my dad. That's what that was. I was carrying my Herschel House long rifle.
1: Nice.
0: My flintlock in that march. I played the water boy that saved the American flag in that when I was a kid. That was my part in it. I carried water to the guys who were wounded. And then when the flag almost fell, it was saved by a water boy. And he held it aloft even though they were still shooting at him. Luckily, you know, the
1: And that's those what guns, the Adam Sandler movie is actually about.
0: That's right. Yes, it was. It was about a young Hal Sparks learning how to participate in Revolutionary War reenactments. Yes, somebody was saying the 200th felt much different, and I totally agree.
1: Oh, yeah.
0: It was, and I think part of that had to do with sort of, it had a nice Carter kind of a flair to it. You know, it was right up there with Saturday morning cartoons and Schoolhouse yes. Rock and the Muppets. And, you know, the coins came out and Jimmy Carter wasn't trying to put his face on anything on the side of the coins or print a new bill, like a $200 bill with his face on it, like a jerk, or he didn't try That's to so co-opt funny. Everything. Right. He just wanted to listen to some Skynyrd and go down to Georgia and barbecue something. And, I have great memories of that. One of my favorite memories, I think, is, and if you're a big WKRP fan, the Kiss Bicentennial poster.
1: Ah, it's the best.
0: Is when
1: that was a poster that was up behind him the whole time, right?
0: Yes, when he first came in to see the be the new station manager. I'll see if I can stretch this out so people could see it. Cause I genuinely, to show everybody what the new direction for the station was going to go, he unfurled this poster on the wall to let everybody know, like, this was his way of, you know, putting his flag. Yeah. Yeah. Andy Travis. Gary Sandy. Absolutely. Everybody was so relatively, even the unfit people were fit back then. Do you think it was probably cocaine, wasn't it? Was that probably it? I mean, it was the 70s.
1: Cocaine and smoking.
0: I'm going to go stimulants. Smoking and stimulants, that was probably what did it. Like, smoking ruined their appetite. Speed made them, their metabolism crank through the roof, and then the smoking made them lose their appetite. That was, ain't that America? Right. But this poster is a big part of my, my experience of the Bicentennial, you know?
1: Yeah.
0: And a lovely part of it. And I look forward to the day when we can, and by the way, you know, at that time we had just come out of a Red Scare. There were still people worried about it was the middle, you know, I don't know if it was the middle. It was like the shallow end of the Cold War, but it was there. You know, and they were still worried about the commies coming to get us, and we had spies all over the place. Go watch Stranger Things. That's a good kind of balancing act, or the Americans, this idea that they, you know, fed people in the country, which, by the way, just for the record, they have not stopped doing. The Trump administration wanted credit for, like, busting a Chinese spy that was finally arrested and then, swapped out. Turns out his case was filed and he was arrested during Biden. Huh. You don't say. Like a lot of the arrests that they're getting right now are cases that have been around for a couple of years and that kind of stuff. So what was your favorite part of the Bicentennial? How about we do that? Did you enjoy the state fair on the Washington Mall and the heat stroke that came with it that they had then? Or?
1: I don't remember any of that stuff. I just remember being in Newport News, Virginia, and my dad being dressed up, my grandfather being dressed up as Uncle Sam. And we actually, my cousin, brother, and I did that, a version of that Kiss poster.
0: Oh, wow.
1: Yeah. And that was part of us on the parade.
0: One of the things that they've been talking about, Trump doing is that he was going to pardon 250 people for the 250th.
1: Oh, cool.
0: Which he will probably do under dead of night. One of them was going to be Sean Combs. but he did pardon 11 people. Yeah. For violating the Clean Air Act. Ooh. So, which, by the way, they were convicted of violating the Clean Air Act, but none of them saw jail time. I would guess, like, cool story, bro, I guess.
1: Yeah.
0: Because they were modifying or disabling emissions controls on trucks. And then one of Jack Abramoff's, he pardoned one of Jack Abramoff's business partners who was sentenced to prison in 2006 for wire fraud. Jack Harvard, who was a ranch owner, another rich dude. But, let's see. Yeah, this was the, he granted clemency to Troy Lake, a 65-year-old Wyoming diesel mechanic who served 7 months in federal prison for conspiracy to violate the Clean Air Act by disabling pollution control equipment on diesel engines. And everybody's like, he just got busted for fixing his car. That's what Trump actually said he did. When in reality, he was doing it for these, like, as a business. You know what I mean? It's like, it's like the story about how, like, prisons and jails in America are full of people who are nonviolent drug offenders who are just there for pot. That may have been true in like up till 2003. Mm-hmm. But like since 2003, nobody's getting thrown in prison for, they might do some jail time if they've violated. They've got other things that they were let out early on. And if they're caught with drugs or guns or any of that other stuff, they get thrown back in for another year. But they're not being thrown back in for nonviolent stuff. They were violent before. That's what they were sentenced to. And they got out early and then they violated it by being caught with drugs or something while they were speeding or doing something else. Otherwise, how would they have known they had drugs on them? That kind of stuff. Like those. But since then, it's really been like, you got to deal some major stuff. It's really a tax thing. It's borderline like prohibition level stuff, like where they're arresting people for selling pot without a license because it's, you're not paying taxes on it. Massive taxes, millions of dollars. Like that's what people are in. And this is the same thing. That's the version of where Trump is saying this, where he's like, this guy got thrown in jail for just fixing his car. Like, no, he didn't. He rigged everybody else's car to get, to go further and pollute more. So stupid. But we'll, I guess the big question is, I asked this earlier, but we'll ask the chat room this. Do we think it's you think it's Trump's last fourth? I'm pretty sure. I don't mean just as president. I mean on the planet. And this is not me wishing it on him. None of this is not, and I'm not talking about assassination. None of us actually are calling for that on my show or anywhere around it. And if anybody does it in my chat, we either kick him out or disavow, because I think most of us would rather him have been caught while he was still healthy and put in jail for the awful stuff he did, especially to the women that he violated. He's been forced to, this is a great week for E. Jean Carroll to win yet another victory where he owes her millions of dollars and is trying to avoid paying it. I just want somebody to come up and put a boot on the beast, and just go, because he's avoiding paying his judgment. But I like that came out this week. I like the fact that, the birthright citizenship, this was a good week for that to also win. And ultimately it's odd. People mentioned, that I believe Marco Rubio is technically a birthright citizen because his parents may not have been here legally per se when he was born and they may have achieved some. Yeah. Yeah. But there certainly have been people around him. I would guess, technically speaking, depending on how involved he wanted to be with his own kids, if he'd have just left Ivana, and not talked to her or not admitted that those were his kids, they would be birthright citizens right now.
1: Oh, yeah.
0: So I like that it was held up this week in particular. The problem, I guess, the Trump family again has to do is this is very much in line with the DEI, that people who are newly American citizens know more about the country and care more about being citizens than the Trump family ever will. This is another part of it. We'll take a break after this and we'll have a bit of a happy ending. We'll try and just steer this towards the healthy, happy stuff. Besides the fact that I'm going to be in Chicago next weekend and we're going to do the show from the station on Saturday. It's true. What? It's true. With my kid. He and I are both going to be there. It's going to be super fun.
1: Wait.
0: Yeah.
1: That means.
0: Yeah.
1: When will you be here?
0: Thursday through Saturday.
1: My band plays Friday in Chicago.
0: What time? Because I'm there for a charity event on Friday, but we could do both.
1: Oh,
0: you're late.
1: Maybe 9 or 10.
0: We'll jump. I'll go back and forth. We'll figure it out. We'll make it happen.
1: Okay.
0: At the very least, we'll come to soundcheck. I don't care. We'll come see you no matter what. We'll make it happen. And dinner and all that kind of stuff, because I love you. And we're going to take a break. We'll be back right after this. It's the House Parks Radio Program, Mega Worldwide. 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
3: 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Now, despite the growth, there is a push for better banking support and policy with a focus on addressing the $3 trillion opportunity for women and minority-owned business acquisitions. 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
12: I am happy, you are happy. Let us be happy together, whether the weather is cloudy or sunny. I will always be your funny honey bunny. I am lucky, you are lucky. Let us get lucky together, whether the weather is cloudy or breezy. I'll be there to say, hey, come on, let's take it easy. Because isn't it nice to have the friends that you do? And isn't it nice that the sky is so blue? And isn't it nice to say I love you? Chugga chugga choo choo, woo woo. I am smiling, you are smiling. Let us smile together, whether the weather is cloudy or stormy. I will still be there in the morning. I'll be right by your side in the morning. I'll make you breakfast in the morning. I hope that you like cereal.
14: Yay! Hooray!
0: Welcome back. I guess a little bit of good ish news from Kentucky is that Mitch McConnell is awake. I don't know if you know it. He was found unresponsive.
1: Yeah.
0: And given CPR.
1: Uh-huh. He woke up.
0: And
1: woke up.
0: By the way, as 3 days after he was found, unresponsive, his wife Elaine Chao flew to Beijing. I guess, I don't know, to return the syringe. I don't know. Sorry. See, I mean, I'm kidding. Like you, I don't even know why anybody would try to harm him, or it would take more than just going boo at the right time.
1: Yeah.
0: Like this. Yeah. There's a sort of throw mama from the train aspect of this.
1: Or just doing one of these.
0: Yeah. Right. Just lean towards him, whatever. Yeah.
1: Yeah.
0: Like Ivana, the top of the steps. Yeah. What a dream I was having. Louis Armstrong was trying to kill me. So, you know what that movie's, what that one is?
1: No. Wait. One more time.
0: Get away from me, you horse's ass.
1: Oh, yeah. Throw mama from the train.
0: That's right. What a dream I was having. Louis Armstrong was trying to kill me. When he blows the horn in her ear and tries to make her, like, give her a heart attack.
1: Louis Armstrong.
0: But I like, what a great line. Oh my God. That a dream I was having. Louis Armstrong was trying to kill me. And then I think,
15: Fight to me.
0: Which is the other, you don't have a cousin Patty. I guess the upside, of all this was that even though Trump tried to turn this into his own, personal holiday, there are things going on all over the country that'll have little or nothing to do with him and will just be regular celebrations. We're going to have fireworks. Everybody's going to do them. You're going to hang out.

0: Kerr. Yeah.
1: Yeah.
0: Yeah. Not only is Charlie Kirk dead, but maggots by and large think that Trump either had him killed or participated in the cover up.
2: Wow.
0: Yeah. Yeah. Yeah. I mean, honestly, I mean, there's that rule, I guess, if your enemy's making a mistake, don't interrupt.
2: Yeah.
0: And I think there's a little bit to that. I think maybe there's even some poking around the sides. Hunter Biden has been friggin' magical with that stuff. When he went on to Candace Owens' show and was like, wow, they won't even let you ask the question. The question, huh? And the Trump administration's after you there, and they came after me like they came after you. Oh, they're coming after you way harder. I feel sorry for you. You know, like, and they're all like lapping it up. And here's the weird part, because I think he's being to some degree genuine. I don't think he's not sympathetic to their political aims. He's not sympathetic to their ideals in any by any stretch. But I do think he's sympathetic to the fact that they're being attacked by the Trump administration, that this weaponization of government thing, like, you're like, yeah, that sucks. It's a really difficult thing for us to deal with. And I know what it's like. And I'm impressed by him. Like, I got to say, after having Donald Trump, who was best friends with a pedophile for upwards of 25 years. I know we're not ready for a female president yet because we're immature. Clearly we're still, that level that, yeah, we're still not there yet as a country. Clearly, maybe an addict, a former addict. I mean, maybe that was the difference between, I didn't inhale. Like, this is the natural arc of I didn't inhale, right? And man, who could help us better get out of, and maybe he'd be a good running mate for me. You know, that'd be a good bridge for America to cross. He could be my, yeah. You know, Sparks Biden 2028. Yeah. That'd be, oh man, that would drive him crazy. But to have somebody who's an addict, I mean, there's kind of an analogy, America, that might be good for us. A former addict being president might be exactly who we need to get us out of. Because I know some addicts / former addicts, depending on how you like to word it. I think once an addict, always an addict is the idea. But I happen to know and love some people who are addicts. And I am always proud of what they've accomplished. And I'm impressed by how they go through life not succumbing. Do it again. And I'm even more impressed by how they extrapolate that life lesson of overcoming that and not engaging that anymore to the rest of their lives. I think addicts have a lot to teach us. And yeah. And so there, just throwing that out there, that might be I certainly think if we brought that up in the general maggotry, they would clearly freak out, Yeah, we might need, Hunter Biden for president t-shirts just on the merch store at some point. I'm not against it. I think it's actually, I think it's a smart move. But I don't know if you saw his dunk about about Trump getting the Nobel Peace Prize, that he thinks, I've never seen one guy end the same war over and over. He's ended the same war 38 times. President in history has done that. And he'll keep ending it for as long as he wants. So he should get the Nobel Peace Prize at some point. So we're getting near the end of the show. RPM, you have a show next Friday. Where is that?
2: We will.
0: Where is it?
2: It is at the Underground Lounge in Chicago.
0: All right. Well, I'll be doing the Hody Bash at the Metro, and I'll slide over there. We're going to do the show in studio next weekend.
2: It's not so far away from there.
0: I think we can make it happen. Doable. Yep, we'll make it happen. Are you live streaming in the near future?
2: Golly, it's been really hard. I'm so busy. But yeah, I will be live streaming soon.
0: Okay, it's Johnny.

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1: NBC News Radio, I'm Lisa Carton. Communities across the country are marking the nation's 250th birthday with major events in Philadelphia, Boston, New York, and Washington, D.C. New York Harbor is hosting one of the key celebrations as dozens of tall ships from around the world take part in a massive international parade of sail followed by a flyover led by the Navy's Blue Angels. Millions are expected to gather tonight for the nation's signature Independence Day fireworks display, including the Macy's show in New York. The Boston Pops will stage its annual fireworks spectacular with huge crowds expected on the National Mall for the Salute to America 250 celebrations in Washington, D.C. This 4th of July could be the hottest ever in parts of the U.S. NBC's Sam Brock reports that in New York City, the heat could make it hard for folks to enjoy the many celebrations planned for the nation's 250th birthday.
2: So much excitement paired with a heat index that could be pushing 110. That's the reality that many public health officials are facing right now as they're trying to caution people to limit their sun exposure to drink as much water as possible.
1: On Friday, New York City tied its record for the day of 100 degrees, and it could get even hotter today. An extreme heat warning is in effect in the Big Apple until tomorrow night. Extreme heat warnings have also been posted in Boston, Philadelphia, and D.C. until 8 p.m. today. The nation's capital is expected to hit 101 degrees tomorrow, which could be the highest recorded temperature for that date. The small community of Kerrville, Texas, is remembering the victims of last year's devastating flooding. Today marks 1 year since the floods tore through the Texas Hill Country region, claiming 137 lives and destroying homes and property. The flash floods remain the second deadliest flood disaster in state history, triggered by the remnants of Tropical Storm Barry. 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
5: It's more dangerous than you probably realize.
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10: It's not Edwin Eisendrath today. It is Paul Shabari filling in for Edwin Eisendrath on It's the Democracy, Stupid, July 4th. 2026 edition, the 250th anniversary of the signing of the Declaration of Independence, the United States semi-quincentennial, for those of you that keep track of those types of categories or names. To prove that I'm live right now, I could tell you that Joey Jaws Chestnut is once again the Nathan's Hot Dog champion at Coney Island earlier today. I could tell you that Canada and Morocco are playing in the World Cup right now. And what that means is I want you guys to participate as we go along today. 773-763-9278, 773-763-WCPT is the phone number here. You can call or text. What we're going to do today is there's some pre-recorded conversations. Edwin talked to Tom Nichols, I think earlier this week or about a week ago. And we didn't have enough time to run it in last week's episode. Edwin was not planning on being here this week. He's going to be back next week. I thought it was a good opportunity to, I think they were going to run that live, or at least they were going to run that new episode with maybe other interviews to go with it, maybe some best ofs for the year. But I thought maybe this would be a good opportunity to keep the dialogue open. We're definitely going to run that Tom Nichols interview that you guys haven't heard yet. You're going to hear that in just a moment. In the next hour, you're going to hear my conversation that I had with Professor Kevin Schultz from the University of Illinois Chicago. I talked to him earlier this week, kind of about the State of the Union and what, where we came from, where we're at now, what parallels have we seen in history, what we can do to save our union and keep it going. And hopefully that maybe we can do this for another 50 years and hopefully another 250 more and beyond. In the third hour, you're going to hear me talk to Professor William Muck. I talked to him yesterday, kind of the same thing as Professor Schultz, but kind of through the political lens that Professor Muck, as a political science professor, kind of tells us about how we're forecasting 2026 and what we should do as, you know, if the Democrats lose in the upcoming elections in the midterms, what those elections might look like, what the Senate elections might look like, and what 2028 might look like, regardless of the outcome of 2026. So I want you guys to enjoy the conversations that Edwin and I had with our respective guests. I want you guys to participate as well. So the top of the hour, you'll hear those conversations. We'll take a break. And then when we come back from those, I want you guys to call and text and let's get the dialogue going. Let's talk about how this is an opportunity 250 years after the signing of the Declaration of Independence. Where are we as a country? What are we as a country? Will there be a country going forward? And I know that it tends to look like sometimes that MAGA or the right, the conservative right, seems to co-opt the 4th of July as if it's, you know, the grandiose patriotism that people display on this day and how proud they are of this country. And I think sometimes there's this false impression that maybe Democrats hate America or they don't like celebrating the 4th of July. But I think Democrats, people that lean left, they look at it in a different light than people on the right. And I want this year Democrats to celebrate the country. You could be upset. The whole point of this country is you're allowed to have opinions and share those opinions, and you're allowed to not like what you see about this country in the hopes that hopefully you can make it a better place for everyone. That's the beauty of the United States. That's why these colonists back in 1776 wanted to separate from the monarchy, from England, wanted to create their own government. It took a lot of hiccups. They didn't have a central government in the first few years. It took a while to get the Constitution. They really needed to figure out that they needed some sort of central federal government. Eventually, they landed on that. There was growth periods. There was stagnation. There was the Civil War. There was world wars. But 250 years later, we still exist. We're still here. We're still a country. We're still a great idea. We are still looked at by the rest of the world as hopefully a shining beacon of hope. Maybe some of the world's perspective has changed in the last few years, few decades. What is the United States in the 21st century? Is this a country that we're proud to live in right now? What would you like to change about this country? Are we a broken system? Can we improve this? Has the rest of the world caught up to us? Has the rest of the world beaten us? Are we still the superpower in the world? And can we still be the superpower in this world despite the conflicts that we have right now, the leadership that we have right now? So I wanted to talk about some of that stuff today, and I want you guys to participate. Once again, 773-763-9278. Hey, let's knock it out early. I always like hearing from Jim from Chicago. We'll get the ball rolling right now. Jim, what do you want to talk about on this 4th of July? Happy Independence Day.
11: Yeah, I wish it was a very slap happy day, but I have this feeling that the Republican Party is so regressive in so many ways. And with this guy at the helm. And when you think about And take our health care system, for instance. It's been bandied about since the beginning, the end of the 19th century. There were people talking about universal health care in the United States. The Germans got it with Bismarck in about 1914, and then it spread through Europe. But why we are so regressive in that regard, I have no idea. And then with all, I mean, but Paul, do you feel like, it feels like there's a some kind of a spell over the United States. I don't know how to put it, but I...
12: Well, I guess in what way? Let's I think I might know what you're talking about, but in what way? In the sense that maybe people are too disenfranchised to really be paying attention to some of the things that the Trump administration is doing that's, you know, against some of the precedent that we had from previous administrations?
11: Well, of course. Of course. I mean, think about it. When he's grifted a couple billion dollars, not only that, I don't care about the money so much. It's just the idea that the DOJ seems to be captured. The court seems to be captured. The media is half captured. And I've never experienced that in my life. You know, when I used to take information in, it was down the middle, Paul. It wasn't skewed by some philosophy. And I feel like I'm living in an era where everything is skewed with some philosophy. And you've got one side or another, and it's just a weird feeling. It's just a weird feeling. Anyway, Paul, you have a great show, and thanks for taking my call, and have a good 4th of July, Paul.
12: Hey, you Thank too, you. Jim. Go Sox as well.
11: Yes, dear. Yes, you better believe it. We lost two tough ones in a row.
12: Now they got to steal two back from Cleveland, but that's the hope.
11: But still, I'd rather be in this path than I was the last couple of years, that's for sure.
12: Oh, my goodness. Yeah, 2024 feels like it was a long time ago.
11: It sure does. It sure does. Anyway, Paul, stay safe and your family, too. Thank you, buddy.
12: Thank you, Jim. You, too. Thank you.
11: Bye, baby.
12: Yeah, that was Jim from Chicago. You could participate as well. 773-763-9278. Cynthia from Denver, she wants to say something. Welcome to the show. Happy 4th of July, Cynthia.
13: Hey, same to you. Listen, I have more hope and faith for the people who are younger than 40 years and younger, to reimagine and rebuild our government in their mindset, you know, the way they want life to be and the planet to be, because they're not as restrictive as my generation, which I'm in my 60s, and they're not as fearful. If I hear one more person say they're afraid, I'm going to vomit. You know, afraid of what? Trump? You know, I don't understand the fear. So I'm hopeful that, you know, the folks that are in their 40s, somewhat in their 50s, can get a hold of our government. Like, and I hate the word socialist, because what does that mean exactly? Everybody gets health care. You know, we make a level playing field where people actually get paid for their worth when they work. You know, I am just so sick of all the fear. And I believe the folks that are in their youth, they are showing that they don't have the fear, obviously by electing Democrats. I don't want to say socialists, because, you know, it doesn't really have any meaning for me. But they just want an equal playing field. So I wish them the luck, and I'm thankful that our country has lasted this long with all the turmoil going on and the unresolved issues. And I just think the Republicans have just been standing in the way of progress for far too long. So I'm counting on us not voting for any Republicans, period. From sea to shining sea, because they are just obstructionists, and they don't want anything positive for this country, the majority of the country, I should say. And with that, you know, I hope everybody is safe, and be kind to our dogs, because my little dog just shakes when he hears all the fireworks, and it takes him almost 2 months to get back to normal, so... Neighbors, be kind.
12: Oh, that's a good message. Thank you so much for the call, Cynthia. And right, everyone, be safe out there. You know, I know fireworks are illegal in Illinois, but I've been seeing plenty of displays of fireworks out by me, out in the city. You know, just stay safe out there, everyone. And I like that message from Cynthia, especially too, about our pets. We got to think about our pets too. It's so sad to see this time of the year, dogs, cats, all the our loved ones that we keep in the house, our furry ones, that they get freaked out and spooked out. And I didn't realize the PTSD that Cynthia was talking about from her dog for a few months after the 4th of July. That's unfortunate. So hopefully her dog can stay calm today. Maybe some CBD or some sort of calming, you know, mechanism for that dog to get him back on track afterwards. But yeah, as far as what she was saying about Republicans and how she doesn't want to see anyone vote Republican anymore. That's the worry going into 2026 is, you know, can the Democratic Party retain the House of, to grab the House of Representatives? Could they get the Senate back? And there's been, I saw a report earlier this week that they're forecasting that the Senate will stay Republican. And we know the House is going to be a battle with all of the gerrymandering that's been happening. I got into that a little bit with William Muck. We talked about that. So you're going to hear that in the 3 o'clock hour. I'm going to take one more phone call, or actually two more phone calls, and then I'll hit a break and you're going to hear Edwin talk to Tom Nichols. But let's continue with some phone calls here. We got Frank from Rogers Park. He wanted to respond to what Jim was saying. What was that, Frank? What did you want to say?
14: Well, Paul, I'm sorry. Just the lethargy that a lot of Americans seem to be undergoing at this time. I hope and pray that at the end of Donald Trump's road, whenever that is, some of his minions may turn out to be weak, sort of like the minions in the Wizard of Oz film who suddenly became friends with Dorothy and her friends after the after the Wicked Witch passed away, because it could be many people are calling this cult following. And I've witnessed some cults in my life, the Moonies, et cetera. it has a lot of the similarities of a cult. And I'm a former Republican. I voted for Reagan, and he did some good things. He gave us a lot of jobs and things like that. But one thing I did, and I always will like about Ronald Reagan, is that he at least personified or tried to personify or showed the vision of an American ideal. And with pretty good American ethics and values and morals. And I don't see too much of that going on right now.
12: Oh, absolutely. I mean, while maybe Reagan might have been critical of, making up the welfare class or something like that, I don't recall ever hearing speeches where he made the Democrats out to be his mortal enemy and divided the nation. I don't recall any president before Donald Trump really being that divisive in his language. And thanks for the call, Frank. Did you have one more thing?
14: Thank you, Paul.
12: Yeah, thank you.
14: No, I just want to quickly say, as far as national security, Reagan was fantastic.
12: Yeah.
14: But anyway, I'll let you go. Happy 4th.
12: Happy 4th, Frank. Thank you for the call. Yeah, it's as much as I disagree about maybe Ronald Reagan, I would take Reagan over Trump any day of the week right now. I think Reagan would be way healthier for the nation at America's 250th than Donald Trump can be. You know, you think about how Trump kind of hijacked the America 250 movement, you know, or the celebration. It's supposed to be this bipartisan thing, congressionally led, you know, and he's leading this the state fair out in Washington, and it looks so terrible. You had the musical acts that weren't even notified or were, it was a surprise to them that they were even invited to play this thing and didn't agree to it. It's been a bit of a mess. And, you know, and the UFC 250 fight didn't bother me as much, but at the same time, it just seems so corny and hokey to have it right there. It just doesn't seem like the right use of our time. And if anything, it feels like baseball would be a better thing to play, in front of the White House instead of MMA fighting sport. It feels a little bit too much like the Roman Colosseum doing something like that, and especially for the president to have it go up against, with his birthday. And don't even get me started about that the guy's birthday is on Flag Day. So I don't ever want to see Flag Day ever co-opted by like a Donald Trump Memorial Day. And we're eventually going to face that as a nation, that there will be a post Donald Trump era, whether he leaves the office peacefully or in disgrace or violently, whether he passes, there will be a time where it'll be post Donald Trump. And what Frank was talking about was there's this cult, and will this be the central figure? Will there be someone leading the MAGA charge in the wake of Donald Trump? You know, it, will it be Donald Trump Jr. trying to go off of the name? Will it be Marco Rubio trying to parlay what he's been doing as the Secretary of State in a bigger role to try and become president? Will it be J.D. Vance trying to use what he has right now as vice president to ascend to the role of president? And what will that look like? Will it be Trump leaving in disgrace and people moving away from him? And maybe I think of George W. Bush. I think of how many people in one of the first elections that I voted in that were telling me that I needed to stay the course in 2004 because we were in the midst of this war with Iraq that didn't have an end, this war with Afghanistan that didn't have an end, and that we needed to stay with that. But how many of those people could you find in 2008 when the country was in a recession that couldn't vote for John McCain, where it created this vacuum where Barack Obama could almost come out of nowhere in a span of 4 years and lead the charge because George W. Bush wasn't there for us for the two full terms? He was a lame duck by the end of his second term. That's, I don't want to see that with Donald Trump. I want people to own this. I want people to own how bad this whole thing has been going on with Iran. I want people to own that they expected Donald Trump to be better with handling Israel than they ever thought Joe Biden would be. I want people to own the fact that they thought Donald Trump was going to release the Epstein files, and he's in them, and he's not doing anything to release them. I want people to realize that he's always been a fraud. So if you didn't see it, I'm sorry, but he is. And it's okay, we'll forgive you. But it's also, if you want to jump over to our side, if you want to vote Democratic in this election, don't hijack our party. Get to the back of the line. We'll listen to you. It's a big tent. But at the same time, there's a lot of us here that's been here for a long time that's trying to get our voices heard as well. So we got to share that time. We got to do that together. It's a big tent, but we got to change this country in the right direction. Before I go to break, before we hear Edwin talking to Tom Nichols, I wanted to take this phone call. It's Dave from Hoffman Estates. Dave, happy 4th of July. Thank you for calling in to It's the Democracy Stupid with Edwin Eisendrath. Of course, you know it's me, Paul Shavari, filling in.
15: Yeah, happy 4th, Paul. Hey, did you get that that article I sent you?
12: I didn't. When did you send it?
15: Oh, geez, like end of last week, so you should have it.
12: I'll comb through. Everyone here can speak that I'm pretty terrible about checking my emails, so I'll look into that. But I always appreciate when you feed me some stories.
15: Yeah, it would have been something that you and Damien were talking about last week, and it was about, you know, surveillance stuff and the cars and stuff. And I think you and Damien might find that interesting in that. But, yeah, that mentioned about Reagan. Yeah, that they wouldn't even recognize him no more in this Republican Party, because back then, if you recall, Reagan and Tip O'Neill, they could fight like a cat and dog, and then come at 5 o'clock, they'd go to the bar and have a beer.
12: Yeah, Tip O'Neill, the Speaker of the House. Yep, yeah, Democratic Speaker of the House from Massachusetts. Absolutely, and it was a different era of politics, but I'm too young to remember that. You know, My first sort of political awakening was the rise of Bill Clinton. And then, of course, that midterm election where it was the rise of Newt Gingrich. And then, of course, you know, the political rhetoric of Rush Limbaugh and how that was influencing people on the right. You know, and even then, that stuff seems tame compared to what we have now with, you know, Mike Johnson as Speaker of the House, or people like Alex Jones, yeah, or Tucker Carlson 180. You know, I can't take a right wing person serious that works in any of these sort of fields anymore, because it just seems like it's just fear mongering and just trying to cape for a party that doesn't even know what they're doing. You know, just a dog chasing its own tail.
15: Yeah, because then you had George H.W. Bush when he kept talking about the New World Order stuff, and it was around that time when it started changing. But this thing that they got now, it's a hybrid, you know, it's animal here that they wouldn't even recognize in that. And then who was it? Atwater and them guys, they started with the smear tactics and the hate politics. And then they kind of begat the Limbaugh and that kind of guys like that, you know. But that's
12: Yeah, and they kick the door open so that Donald Trump can run right through it and get away with what he's gotten away with. And it's almost laughable that people that follow him don't consider him to be divisive. But then look at Barack Obama, who really was trying to be a great uniter, you know, when he was president. You know, that it's just mind boggling the double standard.
15: No, I was going to mention that. Did you see that thing the other day where Peter Thiel was trying to say that the Pope is working for the Chinese communists?
12: No, I didn't see that, but that feels very on brand, you know, for Peter Thiel. And then, you know, the way J.D. Vance talks about him and you know, the way that everyone wants to give the Pope Christianity lessons. We live in a shameless era. Yeah, I don't know what it is. You know, we literally have a guy in office again after the insurrection of January 6th, a guy from his previous administration that said he was the expert on COVID, even though it looked like he doesn't really have much of medical experience at all. I don't know, yeah. Dave, while I got you here, did you see, I have to verify this still, but Trump apparently joking about how he's challenging Taft for the heaviest president. Is that something?
15: Yeah.
12: Okay. Now, what was cracking me up about that, though, is this is the same Donald Trump that I think self-reported in at, 215 pounds when he was arrested back in the summer of 2024. So I don't know if he thinks that William Howard Taft was a svelte man, or maybe Donald Trump was lying to us about his weight. I don't know.
15: Or maybe, remember when he had that doctor in that first term that looked like the one that said he was the most fittest president ever, and he would have been about 6'5" or 6'4".
12: Oh yeah, that guy was a total quack too. The name of that doctor is slipping me, but I even see the picture, and he just like looks like he's a cult leader, or some sort of mad scientist or something.
15: He looked like, I'm trying to think of the group, you know, the one, the heads just like listen to him going down the river and that, you know. So,
12: I don't know if I know the reference.
15: He looked like Jerry Garcia.
12: Oh yeah. Oh, totally. Mixed with like Bruce Valanche, the comedy writer. Yeah. But just like very unkempt. Definitely a guy that I don't know if I would trust with, you know, doing a physical on me, but apparently he was good enough for Donald Trump, and we had to take him at his word where this was the most physically fit president in our lifetime, regardless of, you know, Kennedy and, you know, all the other guys that, might have been a little bit more, athletically active than Donald Trump. I don't know if I've ever seen Donald Trump move faster than a walking pace, other than a downward ramp. I've never seen him jog. I've never seen him run. I always see him on a golf cart when he's going from hole to hole at Mar-a-Lago. I'm sure I want to say he played baseball when he was younger, so I'm sure there was a younger Trump that had some sort of athleticism, but I've never seen him to be physically fit.
15: I thought he carried on the tradition of being a cheerleader at that one college or something. And, You know, of course, George W. was at Yale. And then, well, I don't know what college Trump went to that time, supposed to be for the money one or whatever. But
12: I know. I know he's a graduate of, was it Wharton School of Business at the University of Pennsylvania, you know, an Ivy Leaguer, just like most of them are. But I've also heard rumors that he wasn't really the brightest student at Wharton as well.
15: I heard he had paid a student to take his exams and stuff for him. And then another one for the picture of the military school, he wore his roommate, jacket because it had more medals and everything on it too.
12: I mean, it tracks. I don't know if any of these things are true, but it's, you know, it tracks based on his behavior. It's on brand that, you know, he would not be the self-made man that he purports to be.
15: Yeah. Well, listen, Paul, let me let you get to your break. And but thanks for taking the call and get a chance, you know, see if you can find it. I think you guys will find it interesting. And then, I got something else on my, see if I can send you two later. I'll let you know, though.
12: So. All right, Dave, I appreciate it. As always, thank you for the call. Thanks for participating, and thank you for feeding me those stories. I'm going to look into that. I'm going to take a break here. This is Paul Shabari filling in for Edwin Eisendrath on It's the Democracy Stupid. Coming up in the break, you're actually going to hear Tom Nichols in a commercial, so don't get confused. We're going to be back from that break in just about a minute here, and then you're going to hear Edwin talking to Tom Nichols. Coming back in just a moment.
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18: Illiberalism is a global movement right now of people using the levers of democracy to vote for people who are going to take away their democracy. It's basically like saying, I'm an American and I have rights, and I'm going to vote for the guy that's going to take away my rights, because that will punish other people too. The illiberal movement is not the very poorest against the very richest. What you find with Trump voters, just as you did with illiberal voters in Italy and Poland and Turkey and other places, is that these are actually middle-class voters. Most of them are reasonably comfortable. You know, if you look at the January 6th rioters, these were not unemployed factory workers. These were chiropractors and retired cops and real estate agents.
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12: It's Paul Shavari back here filling in for Edwin Eisendrath on the 4th of July here in 2026. It's the Democracy, Stupid. We do have a little bit of Edwin in this episode. He did record a conversation with Tom Nichols. I believe this is, we just didn't have time to fit it into last week's episode. We weren't sure what we were going to do for this week's episode, but we knew that we wanted to run it. So here it is for you. I'll be back on the other side of this, and in the next hour, I'll be talking to Kevin Schultz, and then after that, William Muck. But of course, you guys can participate. Please text us, call us, 773-763-9278. And now here's Edwin talking to Tom Nichols.
20: All right, everybody, come on in. It's my real pleasure to be joined by Tom Nichols. Tom, writes brilliant pieces for The Atlantic. He taught at the U.S. Naval War College for 25 years. He writes books that matter, including his 2023 book, Our Own Worst Enemy, The Assault from Within on American Democracy. You've seen him all over other media. He's out there everywhere on social media, on cable TV, on broadcast TV, on everywhere you can imagine, because he has a lot to say. Tom, I've taken so much from our conversations over the last few years that, I wanted, as we approach our 250th birthday, to do something with you and maybe a select handful of others to, have this conversation. Imagine we are at dinner. We are lingering over dinner. The bottle of wine is open and the topic is our American democracy, right? So the first question I want to ask you is like, who else is at that table? Who would be great to have that conversation with? I have my own list, which I'll share with you, but I'd love to hear yours.
21: You mean living or dead?
20: Well, I'll see you living. Dead is another interesting question, but living.
21: Well, you know, I think, rather than default to, you know, some of the, you know, celebrities, I think I would rather have, a group of ordinary citizens from across the political spectrum who need to sit and learn how to talk to each other about things like American democracy.
20: Well, that's fun.
21: You know, instead of saying, well, you know, former President Obama or, you know, so, I mean, I think, I would want to put together three or four people that just never encounter each other in real life and say, you know, and make them actually realize that these other people exist and that they don't have horns.
20: Yeah. I mean, it is. You're bringing up such a good point about the bubbles we live in, right? That
21: some of us live in. Most of us live in some kind of a bubble, but the separation and the sorting of American life, is really killing us. And we're doing it on purpose. We're doing it to ourselves. We're, you know, we've really decided that, the most important person in the world is us. The next most important people in the world are people who agree with us. And we don't really want to ever encounter anybody that isn't part of that circle. And, you know, it's disheartening, because it's, we're losing our identity as Americans, and we're even losing our identity. I mean, we're not reverting to where we were 250 years ago, where we'd say, well, I always love that line in the, John Adams, miniseries on HBO,
1: where someone accuses Adams of betraying his country. And he says, Massachusetts is my country, sir.
20: Yeah. We're not there yet.
1: We're not even back to that. We're back to my country is this small pod of people that I happen to agree with. I mean, in a sense, we've become very small and very large at the same time. So, you know, people say, what's your community? And it's like, well, it's a half dozen people who agree with me. And then it's the millions of people I interact with on Facebook or something.
20: Was ending the draft a bad idea?
1: Now that I'm 65, I can say it was.
20: Yeah. I mean, people don't want to go to war. People don't want to have to be forced to give up a couple years of their lives for service. But the idea that we encountered other Americans that we would not otherwise encounter in large numbers had an effect.
1: Well, we encountered, and I all kidding aside about my age, I mean, I actually did try and join the military when I was younger. I'm colorblind, so they sent me on my way, as it turns out. The Navy tried to recruit me, and then they kicked me out when they found out I couldn't read maps in color.
20: You got them back by teaching there for all those years.
1: Well, it is kind of strange, you know. When I started teaching there, I was 36, and one of my, full-time, when I was teaching there full-time, one of my colleagues said, you know, we really should get you a commission. And I'm like, dude, I'm pushing 40. You had your chance. Now you just got to pay me a lot of money. The thing that the draft did, yeah, it forced people together who had never met each other, and it gave them a common enemy, which was their drill instructor or their company commander. Because a lot of them didn't want to be there. So you said, well, I'm going to do my time. I'm going to get out. And then, you know, I'm part of a small group of people, or not, well, actually I'm part of a reasonably large group of people who have all had the same experience. In my last book, I suggested that the compromise for this was something I called, a summer of service, which is not volunteer service, not like picking up trash for AmeriCorps or something. I mean, military service, where for 6 weeks, after you graduated from high school, because 6 weeks isn't going to kill anybody. Kids go off to, you know, vacation in Europe, you know, and spirit quests for longer than 6 weeks.
20: There are very few human beings who don't waste 6 weeks.
1: Right. So, you know, you graduate in June and you come home in early August and you have, you know, you've spent 6 weeks. You learn how to live in a barracks. You learn how to make your bed. You learn how to show up in the morning for chow. You learn how to fire a gun, which I think would demystify guns. I think most veterans that I've ever encountered, especially from the Vietnam and later eras, don't have, you know, they're not really fascinated by guns because they had to live around them. I also grew up with cops who don't have a lot of romance for guns. You have a choice. You can say, hey, if you liked this, you can stay in. Pick a branch of service. We'll send you off. You get credit for basic training. You know, you're in better shape than you were 6 weeks ago. And if not, you get a certificate that says your country thanks you for showing up. And we will call on you if we need you.
20: Mm-hmm.
1: But other than go on with your life and go off to college or whatever you're going to do.
20: But the importance here is the reason why we're in this discussion is the country seems fractured and we're looking at ways of mending that fracture.
1: Well, and things, these communal activities, break down the biggest problem in American society. I think the biggest problem in modern society, which is narcissism. You know,
20: wealth inequality might be a top of my list, but.
1: I know that's pretty common answer, but I would argue that narcissism is the root of everything. Well, first of all, I'll just argue with you, Ed, and say most people don't really experience wealth inequality in any way they can put their finger on. They experience near wealth inequality. That is, and we know this from studies, that people resent the inequality of the people who are closest to them socioeconomically. They don't really resent Jeff Bezos because most people cannot conceive
21: of being that way. They don't know what it would be like to like rent Venice. You know what I mean?
20: And taxpayers paid for that, but well, it's, you know, they don't, giving them a big
21: tax. This is, yeah. It's like trying to explain the space program. I mean, it's just, it's so far out there. Whereas most people, where they get really mad is they look at their neighbor and they say, why do they have a new car? How did they get a new car? You know, there's even a thing, and I wrote about this, in this last book I did about narcissism and democracy, called the HGTV effect, where people go and they watch these home renewal programs and it spurs them to spend money they don't have because they're saying, well, how come everybody else is putting in granite countertops? You know, I talked about, I see you have an audience, or I can't see your audience, but, I have gotten a lot of sheepish looks at live audiences when, I've said, how many of you gone on Zillow and creeped around other people's houses? You know,
20: now, I get those hearts if you're one of those people who've done that. Come on, be honest. There we go. Yeah,
21: there we go. And so, you know, that's where income inequality comes in. But I'm sorry, I just, compared to, you know, you and I are close in age, compared to the standard of living that we had 40 years ago, Americans live better than they've ever lived. I'm saying there is no way around that. Even Barack Obama once said, you would pick no other time in history to be born than now.
20: I agree with that. I'd have to do that comp for a different reason. For a reason that's relevant to the whole, this particular is like some other times in history, a time that really matters, where what people decide to do matters, because we're at that inflection-y point where, you know, the moral weight of what you decide to do every day turns out to make a difference. And for young people,
21: If you're wrapped up in your own thing, if you're wrapped up in your own narcissistic bubble, you don't think about what the moral thing to do is. You think about what's good for you. And that's, to me, that's the problem, is that civic, that sense of civic voluntarism is gone. If you think about, the middle level organizations in society, fraternal organizations, clubs, things like that. Mm-hmm. You know, Robert Putnam, the Harvard political scientist, he wrote
20: Alone
21: 25 years ago. Yeah. That people, he ascribed it to too much TV. He said, people that are watchers are not participators, but you could just substitute screens in general, but also, and I'm going to say it again, because of the economic point here, that this is kind of a knock on effect. It's a second order effect of prosperity that people,
20: I agree with that entirely, you know,
21: have entirely the time to withdraw into themselves. They don't have to cooperate to do big things anymore. You know, I'm a work at home guy, right? I mean, I'm a writer, professor. I loved working at home, but you know, the fact that we spend so much time in our homes, even before the pandemic, we spend so much time in our homes. We spend so much time by ourselves, has turned us into a mean and ornery people that, and you cannot sustain democracy on a bunch of, I'm going to steal a line from Peggy Noonan here, who I don't often agree with her politics, but she was a pretty good speechwriter. You know, good writer. And she said, we have become a nation of sullen paranoids. And I think she got that exactly right.
20: Well, okay. I'm going to change the subject. That was good. But because you fought at the Navy, I got to ask you this. J.D. Vance and the great minds of the GOP like to talk about Western culture as if they have some clue what they're talking about. So I did this thought experiment in advance of our conversation and thought about my top five naval battles of all time. Only I have a tie for five. All but one of them, in my view, is a sort of decisive battle for human freedom over something else. I think about our wanderings in Venezuela and our clueless efforts in Iran, and I wonder what Western culture these guys are talking about. I mean, my naval battles are Salamis,
1: I was again. If you didn't start with Salamis, I was going to have to just start lecturing you.
20: Thucydides is my guy.
1: Well, for your listeners, Salamis, as one historian put it, the Battle of Salamis. This is where the Athenians, the Athenians and the Spartans, who normally hated each other, managed to join forces to defeat the invading Persians, who were the superpower of their time. That, you know, remember, Greece, all of Greece itself is only about the size of Alabama. And the Persians are this gigantic empire that is pushing into Southern Europe. And the Greeks and the Spartans decide that we might not like each other, but we're all Greeks and the Persians are barbarians. And so the Spartans become the land army and they hold the Persians for a while at Thermopylae, the infamous battle of the 300, right? But they don't, but that's just a delaying tactic. What the Athenians are doing during all this is moving their navy into position to take on the Persian fleet and isolate the entire Persian army where it will be destroyed, because in the end, every major war is about logistics. And the Persians get way overextended. Their navy gets defeated at Salamis. And I love the expression from one historian. He said, the Battle of Salamis is why Western civilization existed at all, instead of people sitting on beautiful rugs, smoking hookahs on the shores of the English Channel.
20: Yeah, that's right. Am I really going to do this? I am. Excuse me one second. So I first encountered the Battle of Salamis in fourth grade. And I'm going to do something that's embarrassing. But in fourth grade, I drew this picture of Themistocles.
1: Right?
20: That is a fourth grade drawing of Themistocles.
1: All right. I don't know whether to admire that or if I would have stuffed you in a locker for doing that, but it's pretty cool.
20: I got it. My next one is the only one on the list, which I don't think was a battle that made us any freer, and it's Actium.
1: Yeah, the future of the Roman Empire kind of hangs there, but okay, you know, close enough.
20: Yeah, not human freedom, really. But Lepanto was my next one.
1: Oh yeah, again, you know, the great face off between what by this point is Western Christendom and the empires of the East. Could have gone either way. And if it had gone the other way, it would have been revenge for Salamis.
20: Right. Right. So then I move up to Trafalgar, which I'm not a big Napoleon fan. So I view that as a victory for freedom, but I know that's debatable.
1: I don't know that the axis of the world turns on, Trafalgar. I might have said, something more like Yorktown.
20: My next two are they're tied. It's Midway and Mobile.
1: Trafalgar is important because Napoleon, like you, I am not a fan of Napoleon. I mean, I couldn't figure out why Napoleon lies in state in France. When you kidnap the Pope, you shouldn't lie in state later, but okay, you know, that right. It's a French thing. But yes, you know, victory and basically caging Napoleon once and for all at sea, is an important battle.
20: Yeah. So I didn't have Yorktown, although I agree with you. I had Mobile Bay and Midway are my next two.
1: Midway. I'm going to say this though. I might have replaced Midway with the Battle of the Atlantic. But Midway, because Midway is a majestic and accidental turning point, you know, and Midway actually, I keep bringing up Midway in the context of Iran. Because for a year and a half, the Japanese do not understand that winning battles, which they're doing, I mean, from Pearl Harbor until mid-1942 at Midway, the Japanese are winning one battle after another, but they don't realize they're losing the war. And my only argument about Midway is that if Midway hadn't happened, it just would have taken longer to defeat the Japanese, but they had
21: the amount, and I think you could almost say this as well about the Allies. Once the Japanese and the Germans had awoken that much productive capability, they were going to lose the war no matter what. It was just a matter of when and how long. And you know, as one of the Japanese admirals said, listen, I've been to Detroit, you know, the only admiral that was really concerned about attacking us was somebody who'd actually been here. It's like, I've been to Detroit. I've been to Chicago. I've seen that, you know, you don't understand the size of the dragon you're waking up here. So I think now, you know, had England fallen, and that the Atlantic had, you know, from Norway to Athens, from Oslo to Athens had become just one big Nazi lake from the Mediterranean to the Atlantic. I don't know that we would have been able to prevail without trying to reach some kind of settlement. There's a wonderful book by the way, Fatherland. It was made into a very bad movie, but it came out probably about 30 odd years ago, which was an alternate. It was a murder mystery set in a world where England did fall and the United States and Germany enter into a Cold War. And you know, it's real. Oh, I just saw somebody mention the American experiment. So I'm going to flog that while I'm here. Ed, we just dropped that. Netflix just dropped it yesterday. The American experiment. It's a 5-hour, mini series about the founding. I'm in it. Thank you very much. But I am actually, I'm just a small participant. There are many more famous people involved in there than me, but I highly recommend it. It's a great way to celebrate the 4th.
20: Well, so Tom, I took us on this detour through naval battles in part because I look at what our government is doing in with our military around the world and who they're siding with. And I wonder when they talk about Western culture, whether they understand what it is.
21: No, they think that when a lot of these guys in the MAGA movement use Western culture, Western civilization, they mean white Christians.
20: White Christians were an important part of Western culture, but they were the people in it. They weren't Western culture.
21: Remember that these white Christians 200 years ago in the United States thought of my people, the Greeks, as, you know, swarthy, dark grease balls. It's a Wonderful Life where Mr. Potter says you're sitting around playing nursemaid to a bunch of garlic eaters. We weren't considered, you know, real Americans or, you know, part of that. I mean, white Anglo-Saxons, you know, and Western civilization is about something much bigger. It's about a way of thinking. It's about inquiry and logic and scientific investigation. And politically, it's about, I think that Western civilization reaches its apotheosis in the Declaration of Independence. That you can't go any.
2: I'm going to argue with you about that.
21: Not in terms of what we achieved, because we haven't lived up to the promise of the Declaration, but you can't go much farther than to say, look, every human being has rights that are inherent in them as human beings, not because they were born someplace, not because they are subject to a particular king, not because of their skin color, their religion, whatever. All human beings are endowed by their creator. And of course, you know, Jefferson was not the most religious guy. But the idea that it is eternal, that you have rights that inhere in you by virtue of your existence as a human being.
20: Yeah.
21: And that those rights cannot be bargained or taken or negotiated away. And to me, that is all of this is kind of the downstream of the Enlightenment, of the notion that, that human beings have reason and that they can apply that reason to understand the world around them and to their relationships with other people. Now, I know where you'll go and say those were fine words. We haven't lived up to them. No,
20: that's actually not where we're going to go.
21: All right.
20: But the combination of reason and divine spark made us all. Yeah, I think that's we managed to put faith and reason together in Western culture in an amazing way that led us to the Declaration of Independence.
21: You know, different, and if you want to contrast that with something non-Western, to say, I'm trying to think of who the author was who said, you know, that the Western civilization has this kind of questing. One of my friends put it this way. Try to name any other civilization that was as curious about other civilizations

0: interesting in the rest of the world.
1: Well, I had a Muslim imam in one of my classes years ago who said, well, you know, he said the Muslim Navy, and we're here at the U.S. Naval War College. He said, but the Muslim nations had the world's largest navy at the turn of the millennium in 1000 AD. And I said, yes, but you didn't go anywhere.
0: Well, they traded. They were traded.
1: Right. But within a very small, right. But within a very small,
0: almost even Batuta was not,
1: you know, in a very small circumscribed area of, it was utilitarian. It was meant to trade and it was a huge navy, but the idea of just getting in ships and saying, let's just go see what's over there.
0: What's out there?
1: You know,
0: that's why we went to the moon. Like, what's out there? Yeah. So we have run out of time. And I'm just going to say this was the appetizer course for that meal that we're going to talk about the country. Because I want to actually follow up with you and tell you why I don't think the Declaration of Independence by itself is the apotheosis of Western culture, but that's going to have to wait for another time. Right. Tom, fabulous conversation. I really appreciate it.
1: Thanks, Ed. Thanks for having me. And a happy 4th. And please, everybody, don't let the sourness of the time we live in take away your celebration of the 4th. And what we're celebrating is eternal and not dependent on any one man or any one time in history.
0: Totally agree with that. Thanks, Tom.
2: That was Edwin Eisendrath and Tom Nichols. They spoke earlier in the week, or at least maybe late last week. Wanted to get that in on this week's episode. And I'm glad they talked about some of the things they talking about the Declaration of Independence and just kind of what it means, what they were trying to establish. You know, at the time, you know, it was already a year after Lexington and Concord in 1776. You know, there was already a sentiment amongst many of the colonists that they wanted to break away from the rule of Britain. There was already the Hayes Resolution that, you know, that America was going to govern themselves at this point, but that was the true establishment. And if you read the text of the Declaration of Independence, it does kind of lay out some of the reasons, like down to the specifics of what they sort of thought that, you know, was unfair and unjust coming from the way that they were being governed and how their needs were not being taken seriously. And this is, of course, in an era where, you know, not as instantaneous as we have it today, you know, where you could just Zoom or talk to someone from across the world instantaneously. You know, you're talking about crossing oceans for months at a time. What a different world that was. You know, obviously, 1776 did not mean that the Revolutionary War was over and that the conflict with Great Britain ended right there. It took a few years later for them to finally get to the Treaty of Paris and finally for England to accept the fact that we are our own nation. And I think it speaks to the fact that here in 2026, 250 years later, the relationship between England and the United States is healthy. You saw earlier this year the King of England, King Charles, stepping into the legislative chamber and speak to our Congress, our bicameral legislators, and you know, just kind of give us, you know, his thoughts on this nation and what it means to him, and giving us, you know, the praise, but also giving us some warnings for what comes up ahead. And I think that's neat that that in this day and age, the amount of peace that you see between two nations. But obviously, that doesn't speak to the rest of the world. There is conflict everywhere, but there is always hope. And the Declaration of Independence in the United States and what they did and how that changed the world order and how that influenced maybe other countries and how the United States was kind of a torchbearer for a lot of society from the late 18th century on. But we got more conversations coming up. You're going to hear Kevin Schultz and I in the next hour talking about a few things from a historical lens. And the hour after that, we're going to talk to Professor William Muck. There will be some time after those conversations for you guys to participate. Let's have a back and forth. Talk to me. It's the 4th of July. How do you feel about the United States celebrating 250 years? How proud of you are this nation? What do you like to see about this nation? What are the pros and the cons? What do you like to see in the future? What will this country look like? We're going to talk about that and more on It's the Democracy Stupid with Edwin Eisendrath, Paul Shivari filling in.
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1: NBC News Radio, I'm Lisa Carton. Communities across the country are marking the nation's 250th birthday with major events in Philadelphia, Boston, New York, and Washington, D.C. New York Harbor is hosting one of the key celebrations as dozens of tall ships from around the world take part in a massive international parade of sail followed by a flyover led by the Navy's Blue Angels. Millions are expected to gather tonight for the nation's signature Independence Day fireworks display, including the Macy's show in New York. The Boston Pops will stage its annual fireworks spectacular with huge crowds expected on the National Mall for the Salute to America 250 celebrations in Washington, D.C. Pope Leo is calling on the U.S. to protect immigrants on our nation's birthday. Lisa Taylor has more.
2: The Pope appealed to Americans on Saturday to welcome new arrivals and protect them in a letter sent to his home country. Leo also urged the world to become more human and to help those fleeing war and poverty. The pontiff's message comes the day after he was awarded the National Constitution Center's Liberty Medal during a virtual ceremony in Philadelphia. The award noted the Pope's lifelong work promoting religious liberty and freedom of conscience and expression around the world.
1: Severe thunderstorms are threatening July 4th and America 250 celebrations across the Northeast and Mid-Atlantic. The Federal Storm Prediction Center has declared a risk of severe storms from southern Michigan to western Massachusetts and to the New Jersey shore. The potential for thunderstorms, however, is not expected to break the historic heat wave baking the region, though it is likely to disrupt nighttime fireworks celebrations and cause travel delays. Americans are expected to eat 150 million hot dogs on this day, the 4th of July. The National Hot Dog and Sausage Council says that's enough to span from D.C. to L.A. more than five times over. 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
5: Back here live on the 4th of July, 2026. It's Paul Shavari filling in for Edwin Eisendrath. It's the democracy stupid. And it is our democracy here that we are looking at in 2026. Is it healthy? Is the State of the Union healthy? What is this country? I'm going to talk to Kevin Schultz in just a moment. You're going to hear that. But I want you to keep in mind that as soon as that conversation is over, we're going to hit a break. And when we come back from that, you will have the opportunity to call me, 773-763-9278. There's already been some people that have been on the text line. One of our listeners did not like the Ronald Reagan conversation. And look, I'm not trying to praise Reagan. All I was saying is if it was between Reagan and Trump, I would take Reagan. But obviously it's the lesser of two evils, and we're talking about very evil. And if we're talking about the health of the nation and divisive presidents, I think Reagan was just way more of a peaceful president than Donald Trump would ever be. But as far as presidents go, no, I'm not endorsing Ronald Reagan. So I just wanted to clear that up to that person that hit us up on the text line. But you can also participate as well. 773-763-9278, 773-763-WCPT. But now I want you to listen to my conversation with Kevin Schultz. He's a history professor of and the chair of the Department of History at the University of Illinois, Chicago. And I was able to talk to him earlier this week, and we kind of looked at things from a historical lens, you know, where the country kind of came from, what it is now, what it could look like in the future, parallels that we might have seen before, what the hope is to keep this country around so that we can celebrate it for more time and leave it in a good space when we leave this world. And I'm happy that I got to talk to him. So after that, please call in and let's keep the dialogue going. Here on It's the Democracy Stupid with Edwin Eisendrath. Paul Shavari filling in for Edwin today on the 4th of July, the 250th anniversary of this country's founding. And I'm glad to be joined today by Dr. Kevin Schultz. He's the chair of the Department of History at the University of Illinois, Chicago. He's an award-winning historian and as well as an author. Joins me today to talk about the United States and where we are at this point in time in this stage of the game. Professor Schultz, thank you for joining me today.
6: Glad to be here, Paul. Happy 250th to the Declaration of Independence.
5: Well, thank you, and likewise to you, too. So in your own words, what's the state of the Union these days as we celebrate our 250th?
6: You know, I obviously am worried about the state of American democracy, and I'm concerned about the idea that the ideals that were put forward in the Declaration, that all men are, you know, men back in the day, human beings today is how we would understand that, are provided, you know, endowed by their creator with the right to life, liberty, and the pursuit of happiness. And our nation for 250 years has been a constant struggle to live up to those ideals. So I am a little worried at this particular moment. I think like many, many, many Americans, basically every American that's not part of that 20% MAGA core is worried about the fate of democracy right now. But I also, with my historian lens on, know that the United States has been through trials and tribulations in the past. And this is another gilded age. Well, we had a gilded age 125, 150 years ago, and we saw all sorts of corruption and kleptocracy on the floor of Congress and in the White House. So this is a time with historical precedents, and it's just a grab bag of historical precedents that we're pulling from. So I'm not particularly worried about the fate of our democracy to survive, as long as we have a strong, knowledgeable citizenry that is willing to fight. And so even though I'm concerned about some of the things I see happening, I see the fight in the American people. I see the No Kings rallies that are going on. I see what's happened in Minneapolis to go and protest the violation of our constitutional rights. So I think there will be a strong and lasting preservation of our democracy. But I've said many times that it's going to be a slog. So it's going to be a long time coming. It's not one thing that's going to all of a sudden be fixed. And it's going to be a slug. It's going to be something we have to slug out and fight for. And I do think Americans have been progressively waking up, and the circle of Americans that are aware of the dangers to our democracy is growing. And I do think that we're going to rely and fall back on the ideals that were put forward in our Declaration of Independence and embodied in our Constitution. As flawed as that history has been, I do sense – I'm the hope guy. People always bring me in to talk about hope. And I am hopeful, and I use my historical knowledge to say, hey, we've seen some of this before.
5: Well, I'm glad you brought that up, because this isn't a unique situation. It's just unique to this moment. And what were some of the things that were successful in the past to kind of quell some of these uprisings that we're seeing right now with the Trump administration?
6: Well, I mean, if you go back 150 years to some of the initial labor revolts, we're sort of in a similar battle to what they were in now. During their Industrial Revolution, as you might remember from your high school history classes, this mammoth growth in factories and industrial production that completely changed the way of life. I mean, this is the invention of electricity and light bulbs. So imagine today your life without electricity and light bulbs. How transformative have those things been? Much less televisions and telephones. Those all came later. But we saw during the Industrial Revolution of the late 19th century that large oligarchs wanted to control their industries with ruthless measures and keep workers down and be able to maximize their own profits and line their pockets and butter up politicians by paying massive campaign contributions or giving them outright bribes on the floor of Congress sometimes, to sitting vice presidents sometimes. This is the great Credit Mobilier scandal of the 1870s. And what pushed that back was a couple things. The people just resisting and saying, no way, this is corrupt. And the Declaration of Independence was passed to prevent kings from dictating what happens to individual people that is now the country of the United States. Now we have new kings. They're the oligarchs. And how can we organize to push those people from limiting our liberty? How can we prevent the wealthiest classes from limiting what we Americans do? And they pushed back. They organized. They used massive protests in the same way that we're seeing now. I mean, you look at the Great Railroad Strike of 1877, and this was a violent protest. Literal protesters were uprooting the tracks of railroads so the railroads could not go across the country. And a railroad connects the country. So if they started uprooting railroad tracks, that had long-lasting effects that went to St. Louis, and then it went to Chicago, and then it went to San Francisco. So this was became a nationwide kind of strike. I think back just to the 50 years ago, to the 1970s, when there were all sorts of gas spikes going on because of turmoil in the Middle East. Does that sound familiar?
5: Oh, yeah.
6: What happened then? Truckers stopped their trucks in the middle of freeways. They said, no, we have to fix this problem. So people, the American people, have always fallen back on activism. And then they've turned that activism into demanding better from their politicians. And they've demanded that the far left, the more radical left, make concessions with the centrist liberals. And they've demanded and pushed the centrist liberals to make concessions beyond what they were comfortable for. And they ended up isolating the conservatives, which we're actually watching now as more and more people sort of that we might think of as old school Reagan Republicans are falling away from the MAGA movement. And they're recognizing that that's a marginalized idea in American life. And they brought together the sort of center of American politics and the far left of American politics, and they pushed for radical change. So to bring you back to your high school history classes, you might remember the early socialist movement of Eugene Debs, or you might remember the populist movement of farmers revolting against the imposition of railroad restrictions and things done by the oligarchs. They came together and demanded radical changes. The working class wanted the means of production to go into the hands of the workers. And then you had the progressive era, the other thing you might remember from your high school period. And that was sort of the more middle class urbanites, the educated urban dwellers. And they said, holy cow, if we don't do something, we're going to end up in a revolutionary period. We need to move the politics of our country to the left. We need to take power away from the oligarchs. We need to have things like direct election of senators so it's not bought in backroom deals to have who's governing us like it was before the direct election of senators. We need to have a greater electorate. So let's bring women and give women the ballot. So in 1920, women earn the right to vote in federal elections. So is this coming together of this mass of Americans who are responding to all of this groundswell of protest? And they ended up pushing the country further to the left than it certainly was in the 1870s, 1880s, and 1890s. They created a regulatory state that did not allow the federal government or senators or members of House of Representatives to try and bribe, work in cahoots with the sort of grand industrialists, the robber barons, as they're sometimes called. And so then we created this state that would service and serve at behalf of the good for all Americans. It actually had a vision of what a common good can be. And I think those things have continued. The ideals that undergird those movements, the notion that we're celebrating in our 250th anniversary of the Declaration of Independence is still there, that all Americans deserve access to right to life, liberty, and the pursuit of happiness. And so we need to stand up as a collective people and demand that the people who govern us do a good job. And they actually are responsive to the common good as opposed to just serving the interests of the 1%.
5: So if my timeline is correct here with the progressive movement of the early 20th century, this was Theodore Roosevelt going against the robber barons, being the trust buster. I see sort of similarities in the sense that with the consolidation of some of the corporations that we're seeing nowadays, the fact that also we have our first trillionaire in Elon Musk, that we're kind of in this era sort of again, who's going to be our Teddy Roosevelt and how can we regulate some of these corporations? I mean, I know they're not having the monopolies that we saw, you know, 140 years ago or so, but it seems like we're trending back in that direction with the consolidation of power, that they want that sort of large monopoly again.
6: I mean, it's a great question. And if I had the answer, I would go on one of these gambling apps that you can now spend all your money on and bet on the success of that person. I don't know who it will be. I do know right now we are witnessing a titanic battle within the Democratic Party. And it's sort of a civil war in ways because it's constructed of two parties are two components, let's put it that way. One component are the more centrist Democrats, the sort of abundance liberals that Ezra Klein has sort of named, and they sort of want to take down the regulatory state and allow things to be easier for businessmen so that we can end our housing problem by building more housing and having less regulations so that we don't have to pause and think about how people in wheelchairs might be able to access certain apartment buildings or things like that that regulators actually mandate builders do, for instance. And this one is more embedded with the financial industry. And this one sort of wants to see a rising tide raises all boats kind of thing. That's sort of the center of the Democratic Party. And it's been represented very well by many members of the Democratic Party. They don't sit very comfortably, and fewer of them are claiming it outright. But certainly that was, you know, we can think back to Bill Clinton talking about the era of big government being over. And he sort of proposed what he called historically in 1992, the third way, which was I'm going to be socially liberal and economically conservative, because he wanted to have, you know, the greater, fewer borders and allow capital to move more freely across borders, something we today know of as neoliberalism. He sort of wanted to usher in that kind of economics because he thought computers and technology was the wave of the future, which it was, but it had all these horrible effects that we're now living with today. So that's one side of this civil war that we're seeing in the Democratic Party. The other side is represented, you know, most sort of charismatically today by Zohran Mamdani, who's taken the mantle from Bernie Sanders and maybe Elizabeth Warren even. And it's the Democratic Socialists, the Social Democrats, depending on if you're in Europe or in the United States, which way you want to call that. And that's a group that is certainly on economic matters to the left of those centrist Democrats. Maybe on social issues, they might not be as far to the left, but that's sort of an open question. I do know that the Social Democrats are getting pretty good at not wanting to talk about identity politics, not wanting to talk about Israel as much, Israel-Palestine conflict, because what they want to talk about are bread and butter issues that affect a mass, all of Americans, except for the top 1%. So I do think that right now we're seeing the tide shifting towards those Social Democrats. I don't know who is going to rise up among them to be sort of the person who's carrying the flag. I do want some credit, though. I do want some credit. I wrote a book a year ago. It was called Why Everyone Hates White Liberals, Including White Liberals. And it's a 100-year history of uses and abuses of the word liberal and liberalism. And I end the book by saying, look, liberalism and owning the libs, it's become too easy for the conservative and right-wing people to take advantage of that language. So we need to give up the language of libs and liberalism and concede that it's gone. Not necessarily the ideas that were central to it. But I did say that some words that might be on the rise is democratic socialism. I thought that would take – so I wrote that 2 years ago. The book came out a year ago, and now here's what we're seeing. So I want a little bit of credit. I'm not saying I made it happen. I'm just saying that I might have seen it coming a little bit.
7: I was going to say, I mean, it's you know, it's been kind of bubbling up for a while that, you know, the democratic socialist movement within the party. Lately, I mean, just with the recent victories out in New York in the primary races and Mamdani-backed candidates winning has kind of freaked out not only the right, of course, but even within its own party, you start seeing some of those centrist Democrats kind of afraid of what the future of the party holds. But I don't know where I'm going with this, but essentially it's like it's crazy to how many conservative penned op-eds I've seen lately that are afraid of this movement, that it's, you know, socialist, it's communist, it's this. Do you see parallels, though, of this democratic socialist movement with the socialist movement of the early 20th century?
6: What I will say, so yes, in some ways, what I will say is that the Democratic Party has been the most successful. It has been at its most successful in passing legislation that is good for the social welfare of the country. The New Deal, for instance, even the Great Society, and going back to the era that you're asking about, this progressive era, when it has been able to carry facets of the sort of farther left components, the Social Democrats or the Socialist Party of the United States, as it was called 150 years ago, and the more centrist Democrats. When those two are able to find common cause and battle with themselves and then collectively put forward legislation, the Democratic Party has been by far at its most successful. When they are at odds and when they battle with each other and do not allow legislation to move forward, when they don't make compromises with one another, let's put it that way, that's when the conservative movement has tended to grow, and then they dominate the legislation that comes through and is signed into law. So I think one of the things that we will watch, and we are watching it now with all of these 2028 presidential contenders, they're being very careful. A guy like Gavin Newsom Wes Moore from Maryland. They're being very, very careful and not taking sides on either of these sort of, are you a centrist Democrat or are you to the far left? And I think that's actually a good sign, because I think what they're recognizing is that on economic issues, more than 80% of Americans think that the 1% is too wealthy. And more than 80% of Americans want some version of economic redistribution. They don't know exactly what that looks like, and there's not a lot of agreement there. But the American population is far left when it comes to economic redistribution. They're less decided on what that actually might look like. But on other social issues, like should we have borders, the American population is, yes, we should have borders. We should also increase pathways to citizenship. We should also defund ICE and not turn it into a military force in our streets that are terrorizing populations. There should be ways that the 14th Amendment should be upheld, which, of course, this week it just was. So thank you, Supreme Court, even though that should have been a unanimous decision and it wasn't. But nonetheless, it was still upheld. Birthright citizenship I'm talking about right now. Mm-hmm. So I do think it's really interesting for us in this moment to watch our leading politicians in the Democratic Party not eagerly take a stand on one side or the other in this civil war that is going on. And I take that to be a good sign, because they're trying to negotiate between the two. And when the Democratic Party historically has been able to work with both sides of its more radical fringe and its more conservative fringe, that's when they've been the most successful.
7: Every election cycle, you hear that this is the most important election coming up. And we know that the midterm elections of 2026 will reflect on what the Trump administration is doing this time around and how the radical changes that they're trying to do here. But I'm looking at 2028, and I think the looming dinosaur in the room is, will Trump run for yet another election? And at this time, it would be horribly unconstitutional. How do you think that that would play out if he decides to throw his hat into the ring without having that amendment being changed that he'd be allowed for a third term?
6: I mean,
7: I know it's a loaded question, but yeah. I know it's something that I think, like, if he's still around in 2 years, I feel like it's going to be faced head on.
6: Look, in the United States, I have all sorts of beliefs myself, but I know we're a pluralistic, dynamic nation. And so sometimes the conservative factions are going to have more strength, and sometimes our more radical factions are going to have more strength. And that's sort of what democracy is, for better or for worse. And so when I'm watching the Trump administration, Trump 2.0, especially, do what it does, the things that I'm really consciously and carefully watching are the structures and dynamics of democracy. How does it work in practice? How does voting work in practice? And as long as democracy can function, I think that then we will be fine, and maybe we get what we deserve. But when there are these efforts that we are watching, actually, most of the time the courts are pushing back on them, not all of the time. A lot of the states are demanding their rights. We saw in Indiana a bunch of state legislators push back against Trump's attempt to do redistricting. Trump pushed and fought back, but it was too late. So I'm watching a lot of this sort of messing with democracy, and that's where my sort of the tingling, my spider senses sort of get activated, because I want to make sure we still have the democracy that we love and were promised by our founding documents. There is a way I can see Trump running for president in 2028. He would have to declare some national emergency and say, this is not a regular time, and so therefore I'm able to usurp the laws that prevent a president from running for a third term, which were put in place in the 1950s. I do think, obviously, those would be challenged. And I do think that what we have been watching in the last 6 months is a lot of the Republican Party that sort of sided with Trump because he was a Republican has moved away from the MAGA core. And there have been a handful of issues that surprised me, if I'm honest, on what's led them astray. Surprisingly to me, it wasn't any of these challenges to democracy. It wasn't these redistricting efforts. It was things like the overt corruption.
7: Okay.
6: It's sort of like, okay, you know, we thought you might bring about Christian nationalism, or we thought you might bring about regulatory issues that libertarians want. You know, these are sort of the bedrock beliefs of the right wing. Are we bringing about Christian values, whatever those might be? Or are we bringing about, you know, the government needs to be smaller? But instead, what a lot of people have seen is Donald Trump is doing neither of these things. He doesn't really care about either of those things. What he wants to do is just enrich himself and run the country like a mafia, where his family and his friends get wealthier. You know, it's the no bid contracts that is really turning people off. For me, the no bid contracts are what we always expected. And so this is what is really turning you off from the MAGA core. So I do think that he would encounter a lot of pushback if he decided to say, you know, these are extraordinary times and we need to overrule the amendments to the Constitution, and therefore I should run for a third term. I think also he would encounter resistance from within his own party, the people who are currently jockeying for that position, you know, the J.D. Vances or the Ted Cruzes or some of the people who might be DeSantis, these people who might be sort of eyeing 2028 or 2032 as their time. And they want Donald Trump to just finally get out of the way so that they can continue their so-called revolution. I don't know what that will look like, obviously. I will be very interested to see what that will look like. I am hoping against hope that the Supreme Court does its job and upholds the promises of the Constitution and upholds the actions of Congress and prevents him from running and maintains our democracy. Another case that sort of flew under the radar that was decided by the Supreme Court this last week was one that continued to allow mail-in ballots. So ballots can be received up to, I think it's 4 days after an election, as long as they're postmarked before election day, saying that was when the Supreme Court said that was when the voters actually stamped their ballot and sent it in. And that's the moment that actually matters in our democracy. Donald Trump was, of course, trying to get rid of this because he didn't want more mail-in ballots. And the Supreme Court actually pushed back against his incursions into our democracy. So I am hopeful that the Supreme Court will continue to do that. And as conservative as the Supreme Court is, they have provided a few surprises, and especially when it comes to upholding certain aspects of elections and our ability to vote. I do also think that there would be a huge popular revolt on the streets of America if he cobbled together some baloney national emergency and tried to push himself onto the ballot box. I have friends who are Republicans. I have members who are Republicans. I have family members who have gone MAGA. You know, like probably many of our listeners. And it's been really an education for me to listen to them on how they're feeling about things when they come and go, and when they think he's doing a good job and when they don't think he's doing a good job. I do think that there would be a bleeding of support for Donald Trump if he tried to run for a third term. And I know this because when I ask them, do you think we'll have elections in 2028? They look at me like I'm insane. Of course we're going to have elections in 2028. Of course Donald Trump is going to step down and clear the path for some, you know, J.D. Vance kind of person or something like that. So even within his own party, there is this notion that they expect to have normal proceedings of democracy as they've happened in the last 200 years, let's say.
7: But I mean, like, anyone that wonders why you would even be concerned about the 2028 election in that regard has to understand that Donald Trump has been so predictably unpredictable that you would have to have, you know, you can't be naive and think that he wouldn't try and pull that or wouldn't try and go against the Constitution. And I think, you know, looking back at the impeachment, where he essentially blackmailed Ukraine to try and get the investigation on Joe Biden, and Alan Dershowitz's defense was essentially, well, if it's the will of the people, then he can do it. And then later with the Supreme Court supporting that he was able to, I think it was what the documents was the reason why they gave him immunity. And I think with just that
5: sort of defense and that sort of Supreme Court that, like you were saying, he would declare a national emergency. Or, you know, I heard about the amendment that you could serve a third term as long as the first two were non-consecutive. You know, any which way that they're going to go around it to try and get an 84-year-old man reelected. But I want to take it back to 2026. And I think, not to get ahead of myself and not to, you know, predict and say that it's going to happen, but it looks as if Democrats may take back the House. And if that were the case, do you expect that they're going to try for a third impeachment trial on Donald Trump? And if they do that, do you think it's just more because they have to as a moral obligation? Or do you think they're actually going to be able to get this guy out of office?
6: I mean, it's a really big question and it's a really big gamble by the Democratic Party. Because there's lots of ways they can go. I mean, like you said, there's a moral obligation. The guy is blatantly corrupt and he's blatantly stealing from the American people. And I say that, you know, from having heard it from my Republican friends and my Democratic friends. And my Democratic friends say, of course, my Republican friends say, of course. And even people are leaving the MAGA movement because of this corruption. So you talked about a moral obligation. And you'd think these Democrats, if they came in, they would want to do something that is clearly in the conscience of America. This guy is a terrible person and he's been doing bad things to our country and he needs to be held accountable. On the other hand, there seems to be a lot of opportunity by attacking him, which has backfired historically for the Democrats. It's given him a platform to talk about the good things that he's done. There's a sense that, you know, this sort of Godfather-esque notion that even if it's a little bit illegal, as long as I'm doing it for the common good, then it should be okay. And why are people attacking me with their Trump derangement syndrome, the TDS that they all talk about, right? So Democrats might, I don't know what they're going to do, to answer your question. I'm a historian, not a fortune teller. I'm a historian, not a prognosticator. But I would say that there is some risk involved in doing what is the morally correct thing to do. And there are other ways that they might go about putting forward all this incredibly popular legislation, knowing that it's not going to be signed into law by him, but actually putting his ideas on trial so that then they have a platform to embarrass him and J.D. Vance or whoever it is that runs in 2028. And that will enable them maybe to have a stronger position when they actually run for president. So I don't know what they're going to do. I don't know the political calculations. I think a lot of it will depend on if there is this far left democratic socialism, the Platners of the world, if they actually succeed and get into the halls of power, how far they push. And then I also think it's going to take hard conversations within the Democratic Party to say, you know, the elders of that party might say, we've tried this in the past and this is the ways that it backfired. So even though it's the morally correct thing to do, we need to maybe be conscious of the risks that are involved. Are there other ways to get what we want that are more effective than giving him basically a platform and a show trial?
7: I think of the bicentennial in 1976, the president at the time, the only president to never be elected president, Gerald Ford. You know, he grants a full pardon to Richard Nixon after Nixon resigns. Could you foresee that Donald Trump leaves the office in disgrace and maybe J.D. Vance gets the presidency and gives him a full immunity or a full pardon so that Trump is not convicted of anything?
6: I mean, that has crossed my mind for sure, because, again, Donald Trump loves power, but he's also, you know, interested in preserving his own wealth and his own kleptocracy, basically. And so I think there is a way that he will want to protect himself over everything else. Historically, he has wanted to cling on to power too much to actually contemplate leaving office in that kind of way, you know, brokering a deal whereby he would step down due to health reasons or whatever, provided that he got this pardon from J.D. Vance, who stepped in, and then J.D. Vance would have a perfect platform to run for his own first term in 2028. I mean, that actually makes a lot of sense strategically from a Republican perspective, but there's one big obstacle, and that's the ego that is Donald Trump. So I'm not sure that it's going to happen. But there is a way, there is a world in which it could happen. I do have interesting thoughts, and I haven't landed on a conclusion yet on, was it good that Ford pardoned Nixon? Because it did allow the country to move on beyond Watergate, which was a good thing in some ways. It allowed the country to focus on real bread and butter issues during stagflation of the 1970s, when we had inflation but a stagnating economy. So prices were going up and jobs were going away, and life for the average American was suffering and on the decline. So this should be first and foremost in any politician's eye. And it was for Ford. So he wanted this whole thing to go away so that he could focus on the good of the country. But in some ways, it also never brought to task the Republican Party for its wrongdoing. And actually, one of the true beneficiaries of Watergate was the Republican Party, because it crafted and actually enshrined this narrative that all politicians are corrupt, all politicians are eager to do whatever it takes to get elected, all politicians will use the power of the state to go and break into their opponents' headquarters if they have to, in order to do what they want. So we need to have small government. So the true victor of Watergate was certainly not Jimmy Carter, who rode on the soiling of the American flag in order to become president, but instead it was this sort of cynicism towards American politics. And I do think that we are still yet to recover from that cynicism. I do think that Donald Trump has been able to tap into that deep vein of cynicism in the white working class, in the recently arrived middle class. The number one population that voted for Donald Trump in 2016 was not impoverished people, Americans, was not the sort of so-called white working class. It was white Americans who made between $100,000 and $150,000 a year. So that was a surprise when I saw that. But it made me wonder, what's going on with that population? Well, they've achieved, really solid middle and upper middle class status, but they haven't yet achieved security in that status. And it was that insecurity that led them to look for a savior who was going to guarantee that they were able to hold their position there. And that was the rationale for them voting overwhelmingly for Donald Trump. So Donald Trump was able to capitalize on that mistrust of government and capitalize on the anxieties of those people. And I do think a successful Democratic politician, our next Teddy Roosevelt, to get back to your question, our next Franklin Delano Roosevelt, is going to be somebody who is able to speak on behalf of those anxieties and really talk about economics in a way that is effective and actually meets people where they are.
7: Dr. Kevin Schultz, thank you so much for joining me today. Before we go, it's your summer in between the spring and fall semesters. What do you like to do when you have time away from teaching?
6: Well, I taught summer school because I have four of my five kids are in college, so I got to come up with some way to pay some of these tuition bills. So I taught summer school, but that just finished, and now I'm reading fiction, which is really, really fun right now. I'm also contemplating my next book project, which is called The Rule of 60, which argues that Americans actually have more in common than we think. There's 20% on the far left. There's 20% on the far right, and there's the rule of 60% in the middle that basically agrees on most issues. And so I'm writing this book to test out that hypothesis.
7: That sounds really interesting. We'll have to have you back when that book's ready to be released.
6: Yeah, I'd love to come back.
7: All right. Well, Professor Kevin Schultz, thank you so much, and enjoy your holiday, okay?
6: All right. Thanks, Paul. Happy 4th.
7: Happy 4th. That was Dr. Kevin Schultz from the University of Illinois, Chicago. Now is the open forum for you guys, 773-763-9278, 773-763-WCPT. Had a few text messages come in, heard from Dave from Hoffman Estates. Again, always a contributor to what we do here, and you can contribute as well. Got a text where someone brought up that David Brooks, PBS yesterday, had David Brooks's media go too moderate, absolutely losing his mind over Democratic Socialists. At least that's what I think that they meant by DMS. And that's been an interesting thing. I know Zoran Mamdani, the mayor of New York City, had a speech today that he spoke to behind Washington's desk, I guess, remarks. And I haven't had a chance to comb through those. But of course, I know, obviously, people are split on him. You're going to hear people that no matter what he says, no matter how peaceful he says, there's always going to be people that are criticizing him because they're afraid of his politics. But, he's trying to figure out a way to utilize government to help the people. And I think that's always been a philosophical argument between the left and the right, is what exactly is the government's role for the people? And me personally, I've always thought, while man is greedy and corrupt,
5: that we have to keep government from getting out of control because of those behaviors, human behaviors. But government does need to be big enough to be responsible for its people. It should not be a foregone concept for people that healthcare for all. You know what I'm saying? And we're the only industrialized nation that doesn't have a socialized healthcare system, where you see that successfully working in other countries. And it's not that we don't have the money to do it or the resources to do it. It's just the selfishness of the capitalist society. But at the same time, if you are pro-capitalism, what exactly is this capitalist society doing for you? How could people be this? I was thinking about this today as I was at the Arlington Heights parade for a little bit this morning, and I see these fire trucks going through, and it's like the first thing you see in a 4th of July parade or most parades in general, how, it's the chance for the community to flex their muscle, right? To flex what they've got. This is what your tax dollars paid for, this fire engine going by, the ladder, the proud men that want to defend your community against fire and all sorts of disasters, who will go in and risk their lives for you. Taxes are paying for that. How can you go to one of these events and be against taxes? I mean, I'm going to sit here and say that I love taxes, but at the same time, I feel like there's a responsibility for the government, and they need to raise revenue. And I think it's, as long as we hold our governments accountable, you could see these dollars work for you. And so when you see this era of the second administration of Donald Trump, where DOGE has cut all sorts of different programs, and we still don't even know. We have not gone through with a fine tooth comb to see what exactly they've cut. How is this helping us? How do they plan on these things working for us in the future? But then you see stories like, oh, we saved $30 million by getting rid of the screw worms or whatever, and then it costs way more than that to a year later to have to combat the screw worms. You see things like that where the government that is so hubristic that they think that they're smarter than what the problem is, and then don't want to encounter it, and then want to take this sort of hands-off approach to it, like as if they're some sort of libertarianism, but then at the same time also want to have a federal government that is all controlling, and an executive branch that doesn't need to be kept in balance from a judicial that isn't afraid of it, or a legislative that could stand up to it and work with it. And I think, it's just interesting the day and age that we live in, where there basically is fascist authoritarianism leaning in Washington right now with the Trump administration, the various ways that he wants to bypass certain laws, certain precedents, certain rules, while at the same time a guy gets democratically elected in a major U.S. city, and because you don't like his politics, you're afraid of whatever he's going to do, and because you don't like his race or his background or the fact that he's an immigrant, despite the fact that New York City has had immigrant mayors before, that you're afraid of what this guy could do. And it's interesting within the Democratic Party how this ultra scared of the super left. But I know when Democrats lose elections, they always point to the hard left. You can talk about 2016 with Hillary Clinton, how maybe some of the Bernie supporters didn't go in full force for Hillary Clinton. Sure, that's true, but perhaps it's a reevaluation that the party itself has to do. 2024 with Kamala Harris, perhaps some of the uber left was really scared away by what exactly Harris's policy was going to be when it came to Palestine and Israel. But at the same time, just to ignore and sit out in that election, and then only for the party itself, though, to not have the self-awareness to realize that, yeah, well, Kamala Harris, the timing of her as a candidate, and the fact that they really didn't do enough to really feature her during the Biden administration to prepare her to be the bridge from a one-term Joe Biden administration. That was a mess in terms of the planning and how that summer played out. And you can talk about how that was a factor in which led to the Democrats losing 2024 when it should have been there for the taking. But only for the Democrats to do a report and then say, well, you know, we're going to sit here and wonder why that didn't work out, only for them to be like, well, we've spent a bunch of money on this report, and the report tells us that we felt that she wasn't prepared, or at least displayed enough in front of the people as if she was prepared for this, because we kind of kept her in hiding for 3 years. And that was stuff that I was saying back then, that I think we needed to see more Kamala Harris before she became candidate Harris. And that was a big reason. But of course, the super left gets blamed for that and how maybe they were scared away. Of course, the centrists and the right, and the fact that there is always misogynistic and racist reasons why certain people don't get elected, in this case, Kamala Harris. But I think, you know, it's an evaluation that the Democratic Party needs to look at, where, look, regardless whether you like it or not, your party has a lot of people with ultra left philosophies, and some of the identity politics has been kind of taken out of it. I think you heard Professor Schultz say that in that previous conversation that we just had. But I think it's also just one of those things that it's the wave of the future. The argument is, you could say, well, look at MAGA, look at the ultra right, look at how they hijacked that party. But I think that's a little bit different. I think the ultra left is a little bit more of a party that isn't going to completely dismiss or alienate those that oppose them. I think the ultra left has been showing that they're willing to have the tough conversations, willing to compromise, willing to make this something where everyone can have their voice heard. Whereas I don't see that from the MAGA right. I see alienation. I see dismissal of people's opinions. I see people on the right thinking that I'm a terrorist, or I'm anti-American, or I'm an enemy to the state. And I don't think that helps the country at all. I think when you're pointing the finger at your fellow citizens just because you don't like what they believe in, and lessening them to the point where you don't think that they have a right to even say what they think. I see a lot of people saying, if you don't like this country, leave. And the thing is it's a lot of money. It takes another country even wanting you. And the fact that, no, we're here. And what's weird is the rule book says that we're allowed to help try and push this into a direction of the will of the people. So you're stuck with us, righties. All of us on the left, we're here, and we want to make this a better place. And it's going to have to be majority vote, and it's going to have to be the Electoral College in order to get the president that we want. And there's systems in place that really do protect Republicans. But and there's going to be an interesting election coming up in 2026 to see what sort of voter suppression that we're going to see, that's going to try and keep mail-in balloting or anything that you see the left kind of lean towards in their style of elections. Still have yet to see the 2020 election be actually proven that it was stolen. So until then, it's just insurrectionist garbage. And it's really scary in this day and age that people consider themselves patriotic Americans when they don't even know what they believe in or stand on, and can't even prove it. So wanted to take some phone calls. Got a few people on the line right now. Let's go to Steve in Chicago, who's on the line. Steve, what did you want to talk about today? Happy 4th of July.
8: Happy Independence Day to you. So just to put things in context, I'm a 60-year-old white gay man, voted Democrat virtually his whole life, grew up in the East Coast, recovered Catholic, et cetera, et cetera. And I keep saying about 2016, 2024, stop, one, blaming individual groups, and two, defending individual groups. If you did not vote for Clinton in 2016 and you did not, or you did not vote for Harris in 2024, you've got blood on your hands. With that perspective, I've also got to say, yes, most of the people on the extreme right have opted out of my life, but I've still got a pretty wide variety of people, from the very far left to the center to slight right. And the argument I keep having over and over again with the extreme left, and I'm probably left of center if I'm going to be labeled somehow, is the inability to understand that if you make choices that appeal to the extreme left, you are going to lose people in the middle and the soft right. And there seems to be this attitude of, no, you have got to give me my perfect candidate. I won't vote for you, or I'll argue against you if I don't, and I expect everybody else in the party to fall in line. You've got to compromise. I've seen it in my lifetime. I was very angry with Bill Clinton when he did Don't Ask, Don't Tell. I've come to recognize that was a path towards what we were going to eventually get. I was very hesitant about Obama because he didn't come out in favor of marriage equality. I came to understand we had to get him in there so that he could follow through on it. You have to be pragmatic. This whole thing of we've got to have exactly what we want right now, and you've got to announce it publicly to everybody, and you're going to lose the votes you need to get into office. It's just the reality that we live in this country. It's not the reality I want, but it's the reality we have. You have to be pragmatic.
7: Yeah, and that kind of speaks to after Harris lost, how you see this pivot now as if the party's like, well, we need a white male again. And it's sad that seems to be a compromise that the party has to make, because you can't see growth and an emotional change out of the middle and the right that can't wrap their heads around a woman president, or can't wrap their heads around someone that maybe has a left of center view. But it's crazy, though, to think how slow the Democratic Party did accept, gay marriage or just appreciating the LGBTQ community, you know, because now it's very is much a part of their identity on the left. But yeah, I think you're right that it's an era where we have to be pragmatic. We have to see the Democratic Party try and pull in the left, and people on the far left also have to realize too that you have to pull the people from the center on your side. But you're all on the same team, and if we don't work together, it's still going to be people that are complete polar opposites of us that are going to be in control of the country. But Steve, I want to thank you for the call. Happy Independence Day, and don't be a stranger. Okay.
8: All right. Take care.
7: Bye-bye. Take care. All right. 773-763-9278. Let's go to another phone call. We got Brian calling in from Albuquerque. Happy Independence Day, Brian.
9: Hey, happy 4th. so much to talk about. I think, the Democrat Party is not popular with Americans. And of course, most Americans don't know their history, which is a big problem. But so we need to get back to fundamentals and explain to people how our economy evolved, and that, you know, the big fear is socialism now, and the right wing is trying to scaremonger. Well, why don't we tell the story of socialism in America? Because our country is a hybrid economy. It's part capitalist and part socialist. And I could think of 100 examples, but nobody tells the story. Like, imagine New York or Chicago without any mass transit or any centralized sewer and water system. It would be chaos. It would be filthy. But, you know, so it was those evil socialists that came up with a plan for the city and spent taxpayers' dollars to build something that everybody could benefit from. And, you know, if you travel on an airliner, you know, the airlines don't pay for the airport. All the airports you travel to are paid for by the taxpayers. You know, the gas on jet fuel isn't enough to build, you know, the recently revamped O'Hare Airport. There was a ton of federal dollars in that. And it's the same for every project, for all the water systems, the river systems, the locks, the dams, the reservoirs, all of it. And, you know, that story needs to be reminded or told to people again, because they're just oblivious to everything that's in front of you. And it didn't just grow there. It was planned and built and paid for with taxpayer money. But everybody just forgets about it. And I think, am I still there?
7: Yeah, you're still here, Brian. You're okay. Rolling, man. You're rolling.
9: I wanted to go to another issue with the Democratic Party. All right. You know, Bill Clinton made a lot of huge mistakes with neoliberalism. It went way too far in favor of the capitalists. Average Americans got screwed. And wealth is concentrated in this country. And, you know, we need to explain how that happened. And, you know, if we want to go to a more socialist side of the equation and make our society more socialist, that means a lot of rules, and rules have to be enforced. Like, I'm a retired electrician. I was in electricians union. I know my parents are both in unions. Most of my uncles were in unions. And for unions to work, there have to be rules, and they have to be enforced. But the problem the Democratic Party has in a lot of mainstream America's eyes is they're very lackadaisical about enforcing rules. You know, they let things go. They let things slide. They blow through budgets. It's just like Illinois has a huge budget problem. And historically, it's because these great, you know, generous pensions were promised to state employees and city employees, you know, back in the 80s. But then the politicians, the Democratic politicians in Illinois, didn't fund the pensions. That's why you have this huge problem. So that's why people don't trust Democrats, is because they get away from the fundamentals. They don't talk about what the rules need to be and how the rules need to be enforced. And for Democrats to just sit there and say, like, well, the billionaires are going to pay for everything, you know, like Bernie Sanders. Oh, Elon Musk and Bill Gates and Jeff Bezos, they're going to pay for all the health care of everybody in the world. That's not true, you know, and we need to start getting back to fundamentals and talk about how problems are going to get solved. Like, you know, I am against the lax immigration policy we've had for the last several decades. And Democrats always want to push immigration into a racial discussion. It's an economic discussion, and we got to talk about the numbers. And what are we going to do when people break the rules, whether they're an immigrant or an employer or whatever? You know, this, you know, if you think we're going to go to this utopian society,

0: that the government can provide, because I think we have the resources and the money. But I think when you start saying socialism, I think there are people that automatically equate it with communism, but then start thinking about the rhetoric of the mid 20th century, you know, the Cold War, where they're afraid that we're going to turn into what Vietnam was going to turn into, or, you know, what we've seen, you know, in Mao's China. And I think America is way far, and our just fundamental basic system is made to prevent that from happening overnight. And it's funny the projecting I see from the right, where, oh, we don't want a dictatorship, or we don't want socialism. It's like, but they're perfectly fine with a fascist authoritative government. So a lot of the times when I see when people, especially from the right, when they talk about what they're afraid of and what they see in just Democrats in general, it's always a lot of projecting. And I think no matter what the political spectrum, you know, like, remove the emotion out of politics, remove your philosophy, or at least where you lean towards politically. And you see that when unchecked, no matter what philosophy or whether it's left or right, no matter what country or what government system, it can get out of hand. And that's why I think the forefathers,
1: right,
0: you know, when they started this country, they wanted to at least create these guardrails where, well, it shouldn't get too out of hand as long as you guys play by the subset of rules that we've created for you. But here we are in the Trump era where, you know, we have a completely rigged Supreme Court caping for certain things with Donald Trump. But even just the fact in the day and age with the 14th Amendment and birthright citizenship, how you still have three Supreme Court justices that don't see it the way or interpret it the way that it was written. So it's a very weird era. And then just the you brought up immigration earlier, Brian, and thank you for the call. Just how Biden tried through executive order to try to expand the immigration courts, and just the fact that Republicans were kind of sitting on that for a while in 2024 on the request of Donald Trump to not let Biden or the Democrats get any sort of victories or gains to try and overhaul immigration, or at least try and do some sort of change to immigration, whether they agreed to or not. The fact that they wouldn't even come to the table with each other, I think, demonstrates to me how insincere the right truly is when it comes to the way that they want to legislate immigration, because they wanted to wait to the will of Donald Trump. And then you see the way that Donald Trump has abused the Department of Homeland Security and ICE. But Brian, I want to thank you for the call. I got to jump to a break here. I see Paul from Seattle is waiting on the line. When we come back, I'm going to take Paul's call, and then you're going to hear my conversation with William Monk. It's Paul Shavari sitting in for Edwin Eisendrath. It's the Democracy Stupid right here on the 4th of July here in 2026. Join us for the next hour.
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1: NBC News Radio, I'm Lisa Carton. World leaders are offering their congratulations as America celebrates its 250th birthday. The European Commission, the head of NATO Secretary General, and even Russian President Vladimir Putin extended their well wishes in messages to President Trump. The British royal family and Pope Leo

0: Hill also wished all Americans a happy Independence Day. In a post on social media, the American-born Pope offered his heartfelt congratulations and called it a time to reflect on the responsibilities the nation has to future generations.
1: This historic anniversary presents us with the opportunity to reflect once again on the nation's founding principles in the hope that America will remain ever true to the dream that has earned it the title of Land of the Free and Home of the Brave.
0: 4th of July celebrations in Washington, D.C. and across the country are taking place under heavy security. A top FBI official called it an all-hands-on-deck situation for this year's events. For those attending the annual 4th of July fireworks display on the National Mall, you'll have to pass through TSA-like screening. New York Harbor is hosting one of the key celebrations as dozens of tall ships from around the world take part in a massive international parade of sail, along with a flyover led by the Navy's Blue Angels. Joey Chestnut has captured the mustard belt once again as he won his 18th title at the Nathan's Hot Dog Eating Contest in New York City. Chestnut dominated the men's competition by eating 66 hot dogs and buns in 10 minutes. That's 10 short of his record of 76, but the 42-year-old Chestnut remains unbeaten since 2015. Earlier in the women's competition, Miki Sudo cruised to her 12th win, topping her own record by eating nearly 39 hot dogs and buns. You're listening to the latest on NBC News Radio.
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5: Welcome back to Edwin Eisendrath's It's the Democracy Stupid on WCPT 820.
6: It's Paul Shavari filling in for Edwin Eisendrath on It's the Democracy Stupid. Edwin will be back next week. We are live here on the 4th of July. However, some of the conversations that you have heard, me talking to Professor Schultz, Edwin talking to Tom Nichols, those were pre-recorded. But there are segments right now like this one where I am live right here, 303 in the studios of WCPT. I believe Morocco defeated Canada today in the World Cup. Another game going to be taking place in Philadelphia in the World Cup. So yes, we are live today right now. Joey Chestnut winning once again, although you could probably over the last 20 years record something on the 4th of July and say Joey Chestnut won because he continues to be the hot dog eating champion of the world. But yes, we are live, so please call us when the opportunity presents itself. I'm going to take one phone call right now because Paul from Seattle has been holding on the line for a long time. I wanted to make sure that I got him in, and then you're going to hear me talk to Professor William Muck, but there will be time after that, around maybe 3:40 or so, that you'll have a chance to call in at the end of the show like you normally can on Edwin's show. He will be back next week, so bear with me for the next hour. And then, yes, next week you'll have Edwin Eisendrath back once again on his show, so you don't have to deal with me anymore. But let's go to Paul from Seattle. Paul, happy Independence Day. Thank you so much for calling in.
7: Hey, same to you, Paul, and doing a great job. So I'm glad to have you on.
6: Thank you.
7: So, by the way, quick American history trivia point. I'm counting, other than Gerald Ford, four other vice presidents that ascended to the presidency that were not elected.
6: Okay. Okay.
7: Yep. John Tyler, 10th president, was vice president to William Henry Harrison, who made a 2-hour inaugural address in the rain and fell ill and died 2 months later. And Tyler was the 10th president in 1841.
6: But wasn't that still when there wasn't that the whole thing where Congress still determined who the vice president was and not so much like a ticket, you know, like it wasn't like a Harrison Tyler ticket, but it was like Tyler, if my history is correct here, Tyler was second in electoral votes to Harrison. And that's why. So, OK, so you're getting on a technicality. But I guess where I was going with that was how Ford was appointed basically after Spiro Agnew was impeached. And that's, you know, so it wasn't necessarily that Ford ran on a ticket with Nixon. But what were the other three? Because I you know, I kind of live for this kind of history.
7: There was same thing happened with Millard Fillmore, who was vice president, to Zachary Taylor.
6: Yep. And Taylor died in office.
7: Yeah. And then, of course, Andrew Johnson was vice president to Lincoln.
6: And that was,
7: wasn't
6: that like a compromise, right? He was a Southern Democrat to Lincoln being a Republican. So it was like almost like a compromise to, and of course, Johnson, very unpopular, the first president to be impeached.
7: Yeah, that's right. And then Chester A. Arthur, as I call him, Chester B. Arthur.
6: that's such a good joke.
7: that he... James Garfield was shot and died of blood poisoning from the injury, about 8 months later, then Chester Arthur became president and he was never reelected. So those are the four. And then the ones that were elected were, Teddy Roosevelt, after McKinley was shot, he took over as vice president. He was reelected, for two additional terms because he was eligible because he only served the last, if you serve less than the last half of the president before your term, then you're eligible for, of course, in the 22nd Amendment hadn't been, passed anyway. So, So then, Calvin Coolidge was, Harding died in office and Calvin Coolidge was elected president and, 1924, and then Truman.
6: Okay. I guess at the very least wasn't.
7: And then you got Lyndon Johnson was elected.
6: But I guess my point was some of those guys were on the ticket with their respective president that they replaced, whereas Ford was not in the 72 election and. But also, I forgot, was the 12th Amendment or whatever that determined where how we elect our presidents and vice presidents. You bring up, I live for this type of trivia, Paul, so I appreciate you telling me this.
7: But those guys, those ones I mentioned, they were presidents and didn't have vice presidents. Tyler didn't have a vice president.
6: Okay, yeah.
7: There were no vice presidents, and neither did Millard Fillmore, and neither did, they didn't have vice presidents.
6: Well, I think that predated the line of secession that they eventually came up. I think it was Roosevelt, Franklin Roosevelt, I want to say, is when the country kind of figured out that maybe we should have a contingency plan if someone can't fulfill their duties. But thank you for that trivia lesson. And I think about, too, we celebrate these different parts the every 50 years or whatever, how it's been always basically Republican presidents, Donald Trump in 2026, Ford in 76. I had learned today that for the 150 with Calvin Coolidge in 1926, that they had like a commemorative coin that had Washington and Coolidge's face on it. And I guess that gave me like a little bit of relief in this day and age where Trump is quick to compare himself to other presidents or put himself out there with other presidents, that at least that this has happened before. And then, of course, 1876, I think about where this country was at with Ulysses S. Grant in charge, and still how we were about to get to the Reconstructionist era with the Tilden losing to Rutherford Hayes in that election and all of that. And just how far we've come as a country so that, in this day and age, at the very least, we can complain about Donald Trump. But at the very least, the nation is at least healthy enough to function on some regard where it's not going to fall apart today, God willing.
7: Well, let me point something out here about the Declaration. Is that some misunderstood words and often quoted is that we take it as these truths to be
6: self-evident.
7: Self-evident that I don't have it in front of me, but that all men are created equal, endowed by their Creator with certain unalienable rights, okay? Among those being the right to life, liberty, and pursuit of happiness. So we see the word certain means that the set of unalienable rights is finite. And among those means that these are three important ones, but there are others, right?
6: Yeah.
7: Because when we say certain, that means it's a limited set. And among those being, these aren't all of them. Okay, so these are by our creator. But we, as you can tell, we don't, our country, your rights to life and liberty can certainly be abridged, I guess, if you're convicted of a crime. And that definitely puts the kibosh on your pursuit of happiness. But so endowed by the creator, I would say that maybe not. But going into the preamble of the Constitution, when we look at this, and I teach this, is that people read the preamble is that we, the people of the United States, in order to form a more, it sounds like the beginning of a great speech, but yeah. It's one sentence. And then it goes into all this blah, blah, blah, blah, like people just, oh, the rest of it just bounces off your eyeballs. And that's because it's really not the beginning of a speech. It is a goal statement. It's one sentence that says, these are the goals. We the people, basically, first of all, says who's writing this? We the people of the United States. We are writing this. It's not the federal government creating us. We are creating a federal government for this reason. And those six reasons are, first of all, to form a more perfect union, to establish justice, right? To ensure the domestic tranquility was because after we won the revolution and we had the Articles of Confederation, we didn't have those things. We didn't have a perfect union. We didn't have justice the way we needed to. There were some hot fights between the states. There was a lot of disharmony here before we had a constitution.
6: And from my rough understanding of the Articles of Confederation, it was they really didn't want a central government. So I could see that the 13 states would have a bunch of infighting to kind of, you know, it was like each state got one vote in Congress. And I'm sure that, you know, if there was a split vote like 7-6, that it could have caused some problems. And then I think it was the fact that it was like self-funding. What was it, like the Shays Rebellion or something like that, where they kind of realized that maybe perhaps the government needs to have some sort of way of paying their debts or raising revenues or being able to control sort of uprisings. If that's a correct way of interpreting that.
7: Yeah, and the states had different currencies, different money.
6: Yep. Yeah, that was crazy to me learning that the states could print their own money at that time.
7: Yeah, and that was not good for business with other, you know, European nations because it's like, well, wait, who are you guys? We don't know if any of this is worth anything. But just to kind of go quickly forward here, because your question kind of at the beginning was, where are we and where do we need to go? Well, in 1948. Eleanor Roosevelt presided over the Human Rights Conference, in which the Declaration of Human Rights was drafted. It has 30 fundamental human rights on it. But here's the thing: when we talk about that sentence we just talked about, the Declaration of Independence, all men are created equal. Yeah, and God, our creator, with certain, which people think that all of our rights come from God. No, not necessarily. But one would have to argue that human rights kind of do come from God, right? These 30, and you can look these up online, the Declaration of Human Rights. But the United States has not adopted them. The United States, this was drafted in the United Nations in 1948. Eleanor Roosevelt presided over the conference. But the human rights was broken. The Declaration of Human Rights was broken up into two pieces, into the Covenant of Civil and Political Rights, there were 15 of them, and the Covenant of Social, Economic, and Cultural Rights, which are things like you have a right to medical care, you have a right to the whatever family you decide you want to have, these kinds of cultural rights. You have a right to an education. The United States has only adopted the Covenant of Civil and Political Rights, which is kind of echoed in the Constitution. But most European countries have adopted both covenants. And the problem is I think our conservative kind of bent in this country has decided that the Covenant of Social cultural and economic rights is inconsistent with the Constitution. That you can't believe it or not, you can't read the Constitution to include those things. I don't agree. I think you can read the Constitution to include, if you're going to say in the Declaration of Independence that we're endowed by our Creator with certain unalienable rights. Those, remember we said, I said certain, among those, meaning there are more, and I have to think that these other ones are the more, that it would be ridiculous to say that the Constitution doesn't accommodate those. So I think we need to move forward to adopt all of the human rights that were drafted in that, those covenants that were drafted in the Declaration of Human Rights.
6: Oh, that's a great point, Paul. Thank you so much for the phone call. And yeah, I mean, even in both documents, you know, like they say, we the people, you know, as if the people of the United States are dictating the Constitution and the preamble and not the government dictating it back to the people. And then the fact that even in the second paragraph of the Declaration of Independence, that it's like that to secure these rights, the unalienable rights that Paul was talking about, governments are instituted among men, deriving their just powers from the consent of the governed, meaning the people. And yeah, Paul raises a great point, and that's, I didn't know about that, about the United Nations, and that that the United States didn't adopt that set, you know, versus Europe that adopted both sets. That's really interesting. And it's, you know, just the fact that even at the Declaration of Independence, when they're saying that all men are created equal, while simultaneously there was slavery also happening in the United States, proves that also that in 1776 that we still had a long way to go before mankind could really grow and be as emotionally mature as society is nowadays versus where we were 250 years ago. So that's a great point, Paul. I thank you for the call. I got to move on to this conversation that I had with Professor William Muck, but I'm leaving room at the end of the show. If you guys want to call in, there should be a few minutes to take a call or two. 773-763-9278. There'll be that in just about 40 minutes. But here is me talking to Professor Muck. Welcome back into It's the Democracy Stupid with Edwin Eisendrath. This is Paul Shavari filling in for Edwin today here on the 4th of July, the 250th anniversary of the signing of the Declaration of Independence. And with me today, I have the professor of political science at North Central College, co-host of the podcast Politics Lab, and minority owner of the Green Bay Packers, as I'm finding out right now, Professor yes. Professor William Muck, who you've heard on this show as well as other shows here on WCPT, and he joins me today. Thank you, Bill, for being here today.
8: Hey, Paul, it's a pleasure to be here. Happy 4th of July. What a good day to have an important conversation.
6: Happy 4th of July. And going into this 4th of July, I feel like there's like a malaise in this country of all of the people on the left side of the political aisle that are just kind of like, oh, this is a nice celebration, but we're kind of in the middle of something with the state of this country right now, and all the people on the right celebrating this, despite the fact that you see this state of, the state fair in Washington, D.C. that nobody's showing up for. The reflecting pool is chipping away, and people are being blamed for its shoddy craftsmanship. But Professor Muck, could you tell me in your own words, what's the state of the union right now here on July 4th, 2026?
8: I think it's not a particularly good one, right? As we think about, I mean, I've always been a huge fan of the 4th of July. It's just a wonderful holiday. And we think about why so many of us love the 4th of July. It's because it has traditionally been a nonpartisan celebration of who we are. And most importantly, who we are as a political system, right? So the 4th of July is celebrating the political system we created, our democracy, liberty, the founding fathers, the revolution, all of that, which is separate from any sort of ethnic identity or religious identity. The idea is that we come together as a country and celebrate our democracy. And that's so distinct. You know, you think about other parts of the world where, you know, identity matters, ethnicity, all race, all of those things. Like, this is one of those holidays where we celebrate a political system. And as you noted, it's become more difficult to celebrate that because the Trump administration, I think Trump in particular, has made sort of patriotism partisan. And so I think that it's hard to celebrate these sort of civic days when partisanship is such a heavy sort of hangs over all of our head right now. So again, I'm still trying to enjoy, but it's more difficult to enjoy given the sort of difficult place we all find ourselves.
6: It feels like in the Trump era, going back at least 10 years now, that the Republicans have kind of co-opted patriotism. And do you feel that the Democrats aren't taking the initiative to try and take that back and make it kind of bipartisan?
8: I think they've tried, right? So when you think about national conventions, they bring out all the flags and everything, but it's more difficult for them to do so. And I think some of that is the nature of Democrats, right? Democrats tend not to be the ones who love to be out with the flags and celebrating those kind of dynamics. You know, it's just a different ideological focus, and it plays so well for Republicans when they do this. But again, it's unfortunate because it pulls that ability to unite everybody. And again, to his credit, Trump has been very, very strategic in leaning into sort of this traditional sense of patriotism and flag. And then the net effect is like many of us have been left on the outside of that because we feel, you know, if we're out there waving our flag, it almost feels like a political sign now, right? If you put your flag out, is that any different than wearing the MAGA hat? And it's a sad place that's sort of where we're at right now.
6: And I suppose it helps that at least like Trump has his own flags and his own sort of branding that at least right. Like takes it away from, you know, the iconic look of the Stars and Stripes and Old Glory. But I don't know. How do you think we got to this point, though, where, you know, kind of the Democrats kind of losing their patriotism in identity? And while in the meantime, I know the probably obvious answer of this of how we kind of lost our democracy under Donald Trump.
8: Yeah, well, and I think some of this also, I think the Democrats are a little bit responsible for this as well, because there is an element of elitism in the party where, you know, a lot of us shy away from that kind of stuff. And Trump saw the opportunity to lean into it, you know, and we've seen this in other parts of the world as well. Go down to Brazil, Bolsonaro, the former president, he did all of this. Like he leaned into the flag and it had that effect of dividing the country. Now, I think moving forward, you've got to find a way to sort of step outside of this traditional partisanship, and Democrats have to embrace the idea of celebrating the country. And hopefully, you know, we move past some of sort of the, in some ways, all this Trump partisan stuff and sort of, it's so over the top, right? You know, hopefully we can find a middle ground where we can celebrate the country and not celebrate it in such a partisan way, because I think everybody wants to enjoy that.
6: Well, I mean, obviously controlling, you know, the Supreme Court, regardless of their decision on birthright citizenship, which went against what Trump wanted, and he's still so confident that he can get his way on the matter. But just having the legislature, the executive branch, and the judicial all leaning right, do you foresee the Democrats losing in the midterms and that sort of right-leaning majority still is retained in all three branches?
8: It's a really important question. I mean, it's hard to know for sure, but I think this sets up well for the Democrats to take back the House. You know, the Senate is a different conversation, right? The institutional structure of the Senate is going to make it more difficult. And you hear Democrats talking about they see a pathway to taking the Senate back. It's a difficult pathway. You know, I think winning Texas is still really difficult, but it's possible. So I think there's a way that you can get the House back. I think that's more than likely. And when that happens, you start to sort of, slowly shift that balance of power. But your point is really an important one. The entire system of government is leaning toward Donald Trump right now. We see a Supreme Court that is enabling Donald Trump, both in terms of some of his sort of petty issues, but also in terms of executive power. We see a Congress, a Republican Congress, that's unwilling to stand up to him and in the process giving him more and more power. And when we think about on the 4th of July, how the founding fathers initially created this political system, the whole idea was they wanted to prevent another Donald Trump from gaining power, right? The whole idea of checks and balances that we create institutions that can push back against populist demagogues. And what we've seen and arguably the greatest challenge to the American democracy, that these institutions we would hope would stand up have done nothing of the sort, right? The Supreme Court is enabling them. The Congress is enabling them. Same thing, we could talk about the media and these other sort of more informal institutions have not really embraced the role of checking somebody who's looking to essentially be an authoritarian. And I think that's particularly sad as we think about the structure of the democracy on the 4th of July.
6: I also feel like it's also kind of more difficult in this day and age, too, with like the emergence of social media and AI to like even be able to have the average American be able to decipher what is truth and what is false. I don't know. I feel like with just this upcoming election, you were talking about the Senate might be a little bit harder for the Dems to control, but the House, are you worried about the gerrymandering and kind of this sort of illegal way that or unconstitutional way that all these different states have decided, well, we're not going to follow the census from 4 or 5 years ago. We're going to take it upon ourselves to change it right now. Do you see that that could affect this midterms and actually give it back to the right, though?
8: Oh, absolutely. It's a possibility, right? And especially as we think about, the gerrymandering and then some of the fallout from the Supreme Court overturning the Voting Rights Act, right? Sort of enabling this hyper gerrymandering. That all matters. I think about it as two layers, right? There's the gerrymandering, which is occurring prior to the election. And then I'm also very, very worried about how Trump operates, around the election, right? In terms of, is he seizing ballots? Is he targeting, Philadelphia and Chicago and some of these other communities, these bracket black and brown communities to say like, hey, they always cheat on their votes. Like, I think those are also things I'm really, really worried about. He is laying the seeds for these extra constitutional actions. So yeah, so the structural stuff in terms of gerrymandering is a big issue. But then the day to day, right around the election, I think that's a really big issue. And then the Democratic Party has to be smart about getting its lawyers ready at all levels on the ground in these cities, in communities, right? You can't wait for things to happen. They have to be proactive to say, what might Trump do and how do we immediately counter that? Because it feels like we're in a space where for the first time in our history, somebody may actually try to steal an election. And I don't think that's hyperbolic. I think Trump has said as much in terms of what he wants to do. So yeah, I'm really, really worried about this.
6: So we're about 4 months away from the midterm elections. And I guess with my timeline, like politics, the cycle is so quick sometimes. And I guess it's like more quicker, closer to the election that you would see kind of something that you were talking about. But have you seen any sort of rumblings that kind of like caught your attention that like voter suppression or voter intimidation that you would be worried about in 4 months?
8: Not in terms of that stuff yet. I think that probably occurs as we get closer. But I think what we need to be thinking about is how they're rewriting some of the rules, right? In terms of, when you can vote, who can show up, can you bring people to the polls? That's the sort of stuff that they lay the groundwork for the more immediate stuff you're talking about right prior to the election. And as we think, these rules matter so much and they're not particularly sexy politics, right? People don't think about when states are rewriting the rules of voting, but a lot of that stuff has been happening over the last couple of years to make it more difficult. I mean, I think if we think about Trump's Save America Act or the vote, whatever the voting legislation he's trying to pursue, if that were to be implemented, that's really terrifying when we think about, okay, you've got to prove citizenship to register. I mean, that's one of those levels where suddenly you are disenfranchising huge segments of the democracy, including a lot of traditional Republicans, right? So the idea is we want to encourage more people to get access to the polls. And I think there are a lot of forces out there being led by the president trying to make that more difficult. And again, we should all as citizens, not as necessarily Democrats or Republicans, as citizens be worried about those movements.
6: Is there precedent for this? Have we seen precedent where, I'd like to believe that when there's legislation, when it regards voting, that they'd wait an entire election cycle to implement that. But it feels like they're really trying to rush a lot of this stuff right away, recklessly, in the actual calendar year of the midterm. Is this something that's just kind of unprecedented that they'd be fast tracking this?
8: Definitely. As we think about, especially thinking about in terms of like the gerrymandering, the redistricting, all of that, the census is every 10 years. And so when that happens, there was always a lot of contentious politics surrounding that. But we've never seen this sort of in, mid-election as things are going, let's try to change them in the process. Everything is occurring much more quickly. And that creates the space for manipulation, for abuse and for disenfranchisement. Like all of those things are really, really concerning. And I think largely because there's a tolerance on the right to many of these practices. It used to be that, there was a bipartisan consensus like, hey, we want to encourage people to vote. And maybe behind the scenes, there was a little bit of trying to, make it more difficult to vote on the Republican side. But in general, now there's just no bipartisan consensus that we should have a free and fair election. That's sort of gone away. Those norms have gone away. And I think I think about all of the dangerous things that have emerged from the Trump presidency, in particular, the second one, is these democratic norms eroding. Those are hard to fix. It's hard to go back and start over when you undermine these sort of core democratic principles and norms.
6: I know Trump's trying to hijack, you know, like other legislative efforts in order to push the SAVE Act. Do you foresee that that could actually happen, since they do have the numbers with the majority in the House and possibly hijacking the Senate to at least, you know, I don't know if there'd be any Democrats that would vote for that. But right. Do you foresee that we would be maybe in like another sort of holding pattern or government shutdown or something of the like, yeah, in order to get the SAVE Act finished?
8: This is a real test for the Republicans, right? Especially Senate Republicans, because they've sent a message to Trump. They're not going to do this. He doesn't have the numbers yet. And that's encouraging, right? At least when you come to this, they say, hey, we're not going to do this because it's bad for everybody. Now, what happens, though, is Trump is going to continue to use fear and pressure to try to get them to cave. And he has been very successful using fear. Now, the question is whether that's starting to fade a little bit, right? Can he still call people out? Can he still put his thumb on the scale for all of these things? I certainly hope not, because it does feel like some of his power is starting to drift a little bit. There's more criticism of him. He seems less effective. It's hard to know whether it's age or, you know, sort of these delusions of authoritarian grandeur are sort of undermining him. But it seems like Senate Republicans are less likely to go along with this. Now, even if that's the case, it doesn't mean he doesn't try to do some of this via executive order. Now, I think the courts would likely throw a lot of that out, but that's a lot of trust we're putting in courts, and in particular, the Supreme Court. So I would like to say there's no chance any of this happens, but I didn't think, you know, a lot of these things that have happened would actually happen, right? I didn't think we'd give immunity to presidents, you know, before that decision came down. I said, there's no way this is going to happen. I was shocked that the birthright citizenship case was 5-4. I mean, so many of these things should have been no-brainers, should have been 9-0, and we're in this world where we can't assume that's going to be the case anymore.
6: And you said you're surprised by it, but don't you kind of think that the Trump administration, part one and part two, has kind of been the ultimate test of this democracy, in the sense that, well, what can the executive branch get away with? I mean, I know you and I can sit here philosophically and say, well, that's pretty obvious what they wrote down, what they wanted. But the fact that it gets reinterpreted, I don't know, is that, when we sum up the Trump administration, is that something where we're going to be like, well, he at least kind of put all of our feet to the fire to at least determine who we are as a nation?
8: 100%, right? I think about, you know, how many times I've heard, you know, people like these, you know, people pull the Constitution out of their pocket and say the Constitution is going to save us. And I'm like, no, not anymore, right? So much of our political system was dependent upon restraint and norms, you know, politicians doing the right thing, because you just don't go there. And Trump is like, I'm going to go there and you try to stop me. And what we've seen is that nobody is really willing to stop him. Fear has been incredibly effective. So yeah, I'm really worried about all of those things, because it's not just Trump. It's setting a precedent for future presidents as well, where they say, hey, this previous guy did it, I'm going to do it. One of the things we've seen over the history of the presidency is presidents don't give power back. You know, whether it's a Democrat or a Republican, think about, you know, at the end of the George W. Bush administration, everybody was up in arms over all the power that George W. Bush had as a president. And Barack Obama came in and said, I'm not going to abuse these powers and I'm not going to torture. And that was true, but he still didn't give all that power back. You know, he's like, this is sort of useful. And then it continues to grow. So whatever Trump does in terms of breaking down the norms and the traditional walls of the presidency, future presidents are likely going to keep much of that power. And again, I don't think that's particularly good for government as well.
6: Do you think we'll ever have a president in the future that won't be so influenced by maybe corporate sort of interests, that he would have the moral backbone, or he or she would have the moral backbone, to kind of reset what the executive branch should look like?
8: I would hope so. I would hope we could get to that point. And it was interesting. Bernie Sanders was interviewed yesterday and talking about all the corruption and, I mean, all the news over this week about Trump and the billions of dollars he's made off the presidency. And it's, we've never seen anything like that in the United States. And we've actually never seen anything like that in the history of sort of Western democracy. You know, Silvio Berlusconi, the old prime minister for Italy, was the only thing that was close to it. And Trump is far beyond that. And so they were asking Bernie about this, and he went on and he said, you know what? I'm really optimistic about what's happening at the ground level. I'm really excited about young people who are tired of this corruption, tired of this mismanagement. And I will say, like, I was a little skeptical. I'm like, Bernie, I'm not seeing any evidence of this actually working. But it does make me feel good that he looks out there and says, I think there's going to be a wave. I think there's going to be some pushback. And the only, I think, good thing that comes from Trump blowing up our political system is that it does create space to try something new. And if Democrats just say, like, oh, let's go back to the old system, let's go back to, you know, Joe Biden, and let's go back to Bill Clinton, that will be a terrible mistake, because Trump has broke everything, and it creates an opportunity to rebuild. And so my hope, and what I would encourage Democrats to do, is to do what you say, start thinking about some of these problems and how do we address inequality? How do we address corruption? How do we address a hyper-partisan political system? How do we become pragmatic problem solvers? I would love to see the Democratic Party seize upon that opportunity and do some of those things.
6: Well, it seems like the shift in the party itself is going kind of to the extreme left, the democratic socialism. And yeah. And correct me if I'm wrong, but maybe in politics, it tends to be a pendulum that overall will swing one way or the other. We're in an extreme right phase right now, a fascist almost regime. Do you foresee, and of course, with some of the elections we've seen already, we've seen Democrats win in Texas. We've saw the Zoran Mamdani candidates that won in New York recently. And all of the different, like, editorials, op-eds that I've been reading that whether it's people on the left or especially people on the right that are just kind of quaking in their boots right now about this wave of democratic socialism. I mean, do you think that's how the pendulum is swinging, or do you think that the party is going to eat itself and kind of prevent the democratic socialists from kind of having a footing?
8: It's a really important question, right? It's too hard to know right now. I think the Democrats are trying to say we're a big tent party, and I think that's what they should be doing. And you can have more centrist candidates running in Texas, like Tallarico, I think, is a fantastic option for that Texas environment. In other Democratic spaces, you can push further to the left. The one thing I think is really important for the Democratic Socialist movement is that they remain pragmatic, right? So Mamdani has been so interesting in New York because he is a democratic socialist, but he's trying to solve problems, right? He's the guy thinking about, let's address the potholes, let's think about housing. And as long as he's doing that, I think there's political space for that kind of that group within the Democratic Party, right? The one thing we've seen where Democrats have gotten into trouble electorally is when they spend too much time talking about the sort of the cultural issues. Now, I think those are central to what the Democratic Party wants to do. But when you talk about those issues, it makes it easy for the right to paint you as a certain way. But when Mamdani goes out there and just starts solving problems, it becomes more difficult, right? And I think that's the strategy. It's not just what you want to do, but how the other side is going to portray you. And that's what I think, you know, the Democratic Socialists have to be careful about how they approach that. If they come across as problem solvers who are like, hey, yeah, we believe in healthcare and we believe in, taxing the rich to solve some of these problems, right? Those are issues that have broad appeal. We are living in a moment where populism on the left and the right can be very, very popular. And if you are a pragmatic populist on the left, I think there's a chance for real success.
6: I talked about with Professor Kevin Schultz about the identity politics of the left and how they're kind of steering away in this election from maybe not going so big about Israel-Palestine, maybe kind of staying away from LGBTQ to kind of prevent scaring off maybe people that might be in the center or the right. Do you think that's a successful strategy going into November?
8: We'll see. I think it has potential, right? So if we look at Hungary, right? So Hungary just voted out Viktor Orban, this right-wing populist. And what was so fascinating about that, how they defeated him was focusing on corruption. And all the way that he, you know, the ways in which he was corrupted and specifically how that corruption was hurting everyday people. And I thought it was just a brilliant campaign. So I do think there's a lot of space for that here. Go after Republicans, go after Trump for the corruption and don't give up on those other, like, you know, other issues, trans rights and all those other issues, but maybe don't make them the leading issue because it plays so well into Trump. Those are complicated issues and Trump has a way of simplifying them. So I think they're important. The Israel issue is a really, really interesting one, because one of the things that we've seen in Democratic primaries is that Democratic voters have moved in a much more anti-Israel direction. And I think as we think about foreign policy moving forward, I think the Democratic Party is going to be much more critical of Israel. I think conversations about withholding aid are going to be much more central. I think those things are also going to occur on the right moving forward. But I think if Israel is going to be worried about this, because there are a lot of people saying we shouldn't be using U.S. taxpayer funds for weapons that are targeting Palestinians and engaging in war crimes. Like that conversation is occurring. And I don't know how that plays politically, but certainly in the primaries, we're seeing a new sort of way that the Democratic Party is thinking about Israel. And I think that would be a dramatic shift. And again, it's hard to know how that plays in a general election, but we're certainly seeing it play out in the primaries.
6: So let's pretend for a second that the Democrats win the House in November. Maybe they hold a little bit of a majority, or it's even in the Senate going into the next Congress. So I would assume that the House would present the third impeachment of Donald Trump. Whether, you know, what they would go on, I don't know, but I'm sure there's a case to be made for just about anything that we've talked about already. Yeah. At this point, though, do you feel that it would just kind of be for show and only just to present the moral obligation to impeach Trump? Or do you think that they could actually censure him, get him out of office, and we'll never see him again?
8: I don't think they have the votes for that. And so then the question you raise is an important one, because if you don't have the votes to win, do you bring the case? Because there's a lot of other ways that you could expose the corruption of Trump. You could have nonstop investigations, bring the cabinet in, hold their feet to the fire in politically effective ways. And I think that could be really, really valuable. The impeachment stuff can oftentimes backfire, right? So I think they would have to be real careful about how they're going to proceed. Now, I think there's more than enough evidence and just a whole bunch of issues for impeachment. I think the president should be impeached. I think I would hope that he could be removed, but the Republicans probably aren't going to do that. And if that's not going to happen, then be strategic about how you expose Trump, the corruption, all of what's going on here, the family connections, all of that. I mean, it's hard to wrap your head around all of what's going on right now in terms of the Trump family, the Witkoffs, the Kushners. I mean, we've never seen anything like this. So, hey, let's expose some of that and have real conversations about it. And there's part of me that thinks the impeachment process may take away from that. Use the power to carry out investigations and expose it and maybe save impeachment unless you think you got the numbers.
6: I would like to believe that there will be a point in time where Trump will be in the rearview mirror. When that happens, or when it's looking like that's approaching, do you foresee that there will be people within the Republican Party that are going to start turning away from him and start maybe saying, oh, I was never with him? Or I guess essentially what we saw with like Thomas Massie, how he got pushed out, right. But he was very vocal on some of the things that he disagreed with Donald Trump. Do you foresee more people kind of stepping up and doing that and are just too afraid to right now?
8: Yeah, definitely. When he goes away, the fear of Donald Trump will lessen, right? And so I think that can enable Republicans to try to recapture their party. But just like the Democrats, they're not going to go back to Mitt Romney and that sort of philosophy. And then the thing I spend a lot of time thinking about is what happens to Trumpism after Trump? Because he's an ism now, and Trumpism is going to persist because, I mean, J.D. Vance, there's even Marco Rubio, like Marco Rubio has sold his soul to the devil and leaned into Trumpism. And so this idea and this ism is here, and it's probably here for a while. So I don't know how that looks moving forward, but I think it's here. It's certainly a contingent of the Republican base right now. So even after Trump, I think we have to contend with Trumpism, but it might look different. It might be a little bit different, but I think the core element is going to be with us for a while. And again, I think that presents some real opportunities for Democrats to say like, hey, is this what we continue want to do? Do we want to continue to spend all of our time talking about, you know, who's playing what sports? Do we want to continue to spend all of our time doing this? Or do we want to talk about solving problems? So, again, an opportunity for Democrats. But, yeah, I think Trumpism is going to outlive Trump himself.
6: And I know we're way early on it, but how do you foresee 2028 going down? Is it going to be President Trump trying to go for a third term? Will it be President Vance trying to defend his administration? Will it be infighting between Vance and Rubio for the nomination in 2028? Will J.B. Pritzker have a shot versus Gavin Newsom or Cory Booker or Wes Moore or whoever is on the left? How do you foresee it going down? I know it's way early. Yeah. I'm not going to hold you to a prediction. And, right, and I know things could change in the last 3 months before November of 2028. But how do you see it about 2.5 years ahead of time?
8: Yeah, I think the question we have to start with is Trump on the ballot. And I know everybody says, oh, there's no way he's going to be on the ballot.
6: I see Trump 28 flags wherever I go out in the sticks. It's crazy to me.
8: Exactly. 100%. And people don't go, authoritarians don't do the sort of things that Trump has done and then just leave office, right? Think about all the authoritarians you know. They do many of the same things that Donald Trump has done and they don't walk away. So it's possible that Trump says, all right, you know, I'm done. But I think that's the first question. Does he try to get around this? Does he try to find a way onto the ballot? I think there are a whole host of things. So that's the first issue. And I'm not convinced that he is simply going to walk away. I hope he does. But I think that's the first question. Then the second question is, if he does walk away, where do we lean? And again, the leading contenders are, you know, we're thinking about Rubio and Vance and how that plays out. I will say, you know, J.D. Vance still doesn't strike me as the same sort of politician as Donald Trump. He's tried to emulate Donald Trump. He's just not as good at it. I think, you know, it could be Rubio. He sort of positioned himself interestingly. He stayed out of the fire a little bit. But we also might see somebody from the right wing, you know, media environment jump in, a Tucker Carlson, right? I think about the one individual who stayed loyal to that original sort of MAGA base ideology has been Tucker. And so if Trump goes away and Trumpism continues, he might pick up that mantle. So I think there's a lot of directions there. I'm not leaning towards Vance. I really think a Tucker could be somebody who could kind of run and do really well. On the Democratic side, I think this is also really, really fascinating and probably too early to know anything tangible, because we see sometimes these candidates emerge, like a Barack Obama didn't emerge until late in the process. But I do think we're going to see more candidates like Gavin Newsom, who embrace a little bit of the Trumpist style. They're aggressive. They go, you know, they're very confrontational. You know, Pritzker, I think, fits in that category as well. We're going to see more Democratic candidates like that. And I think probably less Pete Buttigieg, you know, sort of the intellectual Democratic candidate. I think we're more likely to see the whole political system shift towards the dynamics that Donald Trump has created. I don't think that's necessarily a good thing, but I think that's probably what you need to do to win an election. And if you're the Democratic Party right now, the most important thing is winning elections, right? You have to do this. You have to find a way to connect with people. You know, you got to win elections. So I think it's just going to be, these midterms are going to be bonkers, and I can't even think about how crazy 2028 is going to be. I mean, there are just so many issues. It'll be an election we've never seen before.
6: It's kind of spur of the moment question. Let's say the Democrats win the House this November. Who do you think ends up becoming their Speaker of the House? Would it be Hakeem Jeffries, or do you think they'd steer away from him?
8: He seems to continue to have support, but none of that is guaranteed anymore, right? And I think one of the things for the Democrats, as I mentioned earlier, is that they can have real conversations about what's a priority for the party. So he's obviously the leading contender, but I think somebody like AOC or somebody else who's maybe a little bit further to the left, somebody who might want to push some of these populist issues, I think there's some space for that as well. Now, Hakeem has been smart about sort of drifting a little bit to the left as well. He understands where his coalition is. But I'm looking forward to this. Like, the Chuck Schumer era is certainly over, right? You know, that's done in the Senate. I think there's going to be an upheaval there as well if that were to happen. But I encourage all of this. Democrats should have big questions. They should have uncomfortable conversations. Everything's on the table. And that's a really important part of democracy, is to get through that so you come across as an authentic party.
6: Well, speaking of uncomfortable conversations, it seems like the looming dinosaur, while we're trying to celebrate this country and anticipate what our country is going to look like, is what's going on in the world. You know, you've got Ukraine and Russia still continuing their fight 5 years later. You still have what's going on with China and Taiwan. Meanwhile, the United States and their relationship with Iran, and how is the Strait of Hormuz open? Is that deal worked out? What have they agreed to? Now, someone that has kind of a loose interpretation of history and all these history classes that I've taken in my life, it feels like when you talk about these rumblings, it leads to a world war, that things could be so unstable, that maybe someone takes advantage of the moment or someone tries to seize some power. Are you afraid that that is kind of the looming dinosaur of what's going on in the world while we're trying to have our own battles here in the United States?
8: Yeah, it's certainly a possibility, right? Because we think about Trump has not only blown up the U.S. domestic political system, but he's also broken up or blown up the international system. So the, you know, the liberal international economic order has been, you know, NATO, all of those things are in tatters right now, and it creates space for new dynamics. And I think the most important international dynamic we're watching right now is the emergence of China. And China is now a global power. They are getting close to being on par with the United States. It's possible over the next decade they may, pass the United States in terms of economic power. And what we've seen throughout history in those moments where an existing power is challenged by a rising power, it puts you in a window where conflict is much more likely. Throughout history, we've seen that. Now, one hopes that this era of globalization and technology and all of that maybe tamps down some of those incentives, but we should be honest about the fact that we're entering an era of uncertainty, unpredictability. There are a lot of international actors that are now doing things because the United States is no longer trying to control or dictate or manage the international system. So there's a more chaotic element to that. And anytime that enters the arena, yes, the possibility of conflict emerges. Now, the follow-up question is that, what does conflict look like in the 21st century, right? We watch what's playing out in Ukraine and between Ukraine and Russia right now. So fascinating the way in which technology and drones are fundamentally altering that conflict. In many ways, that feels like World War I, where the casualty rates are skyrocketing, but that's because of this technology. It's like drones are the new like machine guns, right? And so all of these questions are up in the air.
6: I guess you couple that too with the fact that it's not so much infantry wars like it used to be, but then you hear sources saying that Russia might have lost 500,000 soldiers through this, you know, this encounter with Ukraine. You're right though. I think like we look at what would a World War III look like, or how would it play out? Like, would we as civilians be enjoying our casual everyday lives while the world is completely falling apart? I don't know.
8: Yeah, right. And yeah, do we have our soldiers actually fighting anymore, or is it all drone warfare? I think one thing we've learned from the U.S. war with Iran is that military might isn't as decisive as it once used to be. So, you know, the United States is so much more powerful militarily than Iran, but that hasn't mattered. And at the end of this conflict, but as we look at it right now, Iran really has tremendous amount of leverage. It feels like Iran may not have won this war, but they certainly didn't lose it. The United States is losing this war. And a lot of that is because of technology and the inability of these sort of more traditional military means to change the environment on the ground. So there are so many things that are different now. And I think if you look at the Iran war and you look at the Ukraine war, it gives us a preview of what that might look like. Again, drones, technology, cyber warfare, all of these things are the future of warfare.
6: Oh, it's so interesting. Before I let you go, minority owner of the Green Bay Packers, that's news to me. I want to say I heard you say that you were a Packers fan once, but what's the backstory on that? Are you a Wisconsinite?
8: I am. I'm a cheesehead. Okay. And yes, actually grew up in Milwaukee. And my dad actually has the old Milwaukee season tickets. So we go up, you know, my dad, who's 83, we still go to Packer games. And it's not something I generally share in Illinois. It's a tougher audience down here, but yeah, definitely. And then, the last time the Packers, had a, you know, where they were selling their stock, I got a share. So I have one share of Green Bay Packers stock. That probably, everybody's probably just turning the radio off, Paul. They're like, oh, who's this guy? But yeah,
6: no, I think it's hilarious. That's really neat. I didn't know that I was talking to an NFL owner this entire time.
8: That's right. Yes.
6: He's Professor William Muck. He is a professor of political science at North Central College, also co-host of the podcast Politics Lab. You've also heard him on various shows here, whether it's Joan Esposito, Edwin's show. He fills in from time to time. Bill, thank you so much for joining me today.
8: Thanks so much for having me, Paul. I really enjoyed the conversation.
6: Awesome. Have a happy 4th of July, and I hope to talk to you again soon.
8: Sounds great.
6: All right. That was Professor William Muck, who I had a chance to talk to yesterday. If you've got fast fingers, 773-763-9278. Got a few minutes left before the end of the show this week here on the 4th of July. Want to take your call. I know a few people were trying to get in on the text line, wasn't able to get through while we had these interviews going on. Didn't want to keep you on hold for the entire half hour that I was talking to that pre-record with Professor Muck. But catching up on some of the stuff that we saw on the text line, Patrick from LaGrange Park said he tried calling in, wanted to respond from Brian from Albuquerque, who called in. Brian from Albuquerque was saying that it was the Democrats in Illinois funding the pensions in the 80s and then not having a way to continuously fund it. And that's why Illinois is in the situation that they're in with higher tax rates, higher property taxes, different sorts of styles of government that we see and how past governing in Illinois has kind of led to this problem in this present day. But he wanted to say it was under Governor Thompson and Edgar, who were Republican governors, that they borrowed against the pensions, that they didn't have to raise taxes for those 16 years. But they also said if we brought the lottery to Illinois, they'd use that money for education, which is true, but that's a weasel word. They used it for the money to replace the education budget, not on top of the education budget. And of course, we've seen other revenue generating services that were possibly outsourced, like the open road tolling that Rob Blagojevich originally brought to Illinois, but then it was sold off, or like we've seen in the city.

0: the same time, he's been caping for these guys for so long that I don't know what changed. Was he just not invited to the parties? Did someone look at him the wrong way? I don't know what sort of moral awakening that Tucker Carlson had. And I unfortunately am to believe that he's just going to wait for the next opportunity to be who he is. I hope he's not a presidential candidate in 2028. I hope we never do have a television personality as a presidential candidate. Like, I don't want to see Jon Stewart as president, as much as I would probably follow along with what he said. And the fact that even like Jon Stewart has gone in front of a congressional committee to fight for, you know, health care for those who served in 9/11 and may have had health issues as the result of the dust that they inhaled from the Twin Towers coming down. You know, so at the very least, that someone like Jon Stewart versus a Tucker Carlson at least has political experience, albeit small. But I think we need to hold our politicians to more accountability. We need politicians that aren't going to fall prey to government or to corporate money, to money that will dictate and influence them into what they're going to be as a politician. Because I think we see too many times that people are running on one thing, and then when you find out who is funding them, who wanted them to be in power, what money put them in that place, that they tend to gravitate towards the money rather than the will of the people. All they're doing is buying your vote. It doesn't matter if the majority was behind you. They're going to do what they're going to do when they get into office. We need to hold them accountable, because there are flaws within both parties where they do fall prey to corporate interest. They do fall prey to those that are trying to influence both sides as long as they get their way. So we got to be better as citizens. We got to be more accountable. It does get turned back on us. The state of this nation is that it got here because of us. And we can undo it. We can make it a better nation through the power of the people. Folks, my name is Paul Shavari. I filled in for Edwin Eisendrath this week. I want to thank you for giving me your time. I want to wish you all a happy Independence Day. Edwin will be back next week. Stick around. We got more programming left for you today here on WCPT. Ellie Krug is next. We got Ben Jarofsky after that. Damian Perdue will be in with Think Theory Radio at 6 o'clock. So long, everybody. Edwin will be back next week. Happy 4th of July.
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3: NBC News Radio, I'm Lisa Carton. Washington, D.C. is not only celebrating America's 250th, but it plans on setting a record this 4th of July as well. The nation's capital is expected to fill the skies with a record-setting 850,000 individual fireworks for a 40-minute show. A company called Pyrotechnico will attempt the largest fireworks show in history, using five generations of family knowledge and Super Bowl experience to help celebrate America's 250th. President Trump will give his remarks at 9:45 p.m. Eastern, and the fireworks will follow an hour later. The event is expected to bring a crowd of hundreds of thousands. And world leaders are offering their congratulations as the nation marks its 250th birthday. The European Commission, the head of NATO, the UN Secretary General, and even Russian President Vladimir Putin extended their well wishes in messages to President Trump. The British royal family and Pope Leo also wished all Americans a happy Independence Day. In a post on social media, the American-born Pope offered his heartfelt congratulations and called it a time to reflect on the responsibilities the nation has to future generations.
4: This historic anniversary presents us with the opportunity to reflect once again on the nation's founding principles in the hope that America will remain ever true to the dream that has earned it the title of Land of the Free and home of the brave.
3: Nearly 1 million power outages.

0: Outages are being reported in multiple states today. The tracking side power outage says over 842,000 homes were without electricity across states in the Midwest and Northeast due to severe weather and extreme heat. That number represents households. The outages come as some areas are expected to experience severe weather and sweltering heat through the day. 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

0: humans.
1: Welcome back to The Legal Trans Woman, where we loudly advocate for transgender and gender variant humans and where we don't fear or shirk from resisting the Trump and MAGA regime that seeks to totally control America and particularly totally come after trans people. And if it sounds like I'm angry, there's like some anger in my voice today, you better believe there is. Okay. You've got that right. We are just on the heels of the U.S. Supreme Court issuing a horrible trans athlete ruling. Trump has crowing about it. And it's another big setback for me, for our community, my and your community. And I will get to that decision in a second. In terms of today's roadmap, okay, our big interview is with Alexandra Vaca, who's got a young transgender woman living in Texas who's going to talk about the incredibly transphobic direction of the Texas GOP. And she's going to give us some insights about what it means to be a young person living in Texas under that oppression. And after that, I'm going to talk more about the fallout from the trans athlete cases. But just be warned, okay, today's show isn't at all warm and fuzzy. But it's important to be honest and clear about what we're facing, about what's going on, that the Supreme Court helped demonstrate yet again this week. And so let's get right to it. Contrary to what I usually do, I'm not bringing on a legal expert to discuss the trans athlete cases. Most of you know that I graduated from Boston College Law School in 1982. I was a civil trial lawyer for nearly 30 years. So most of you know I am a lawyer. I'm still licensed here, and I'm going to just be a lawyer on this show talking about the case. I'm fully capable and qualified to do that. The Supreme Court's trans athlete decision involves two cases, one brought by an Idaho college student who played both volleyball and track, and the other by a West Virginia middle schooler who now is a high schooler. Both of the plaintiffs are trans females. The college student transitioned genders after getting into college, but the middle school student transitioned in third grade. You've heard me talk in the past about how young children, as young as 3 years old, know, I mean, their brain is telling them, it doesn't match the body. So this student transitioned in third grade, and by sixth grade, she was taking puberty blockers and female hormones. Both Idaho and West Virginia have laws banning trans girls from competing on female sports teams. The question was whether Title IX, among other things, whether Title IX, which ensures for women to be able to equally compete in sports, just as male athletes can, the question was whether Title IX bars trans females from participating in female sports teams, on female sports teams. And unfortunately, the U.S. Supreme Court answered that question affirmatively against the female trans athletes. Now, I don't have enough time to get into all of the nuances of that decision. But here's the essence and key points of the decision. The actual opinion of the court was authored by Justice Brett Kavanaugh, who, by the way, happens to be a coach of female sports teams. So first takeaway, the court held that biological sex, that is a phrase that they are using, biological sex, what one is born with between their legs, okay, is the litmus. That is the only litmus test for one's sexual identity. The court was explicit in saying that one's sex is immutable. That is the phrase that they use. Sex is immutable. And taking that stand, the court either ignored or was oblivious to the fact that gender is really dictated by how one's brain operates, by how one's brain is wired. You've heard me say that before about it's similar to how one's brain dictates whether you are left-handed or right-handed. Secondly, the court held that when Title IX was enacted in 1975, long, long ago, society wasn't at all talking about or even recognizing the concept of someone having a gender, quote, gender identity. Thus, according to court, that cannot be included. The idea of gender identity can't be included in the word sex as found in Title IX because you have to, according to the court, interpret sex as it was being interpreted in 1975. Thirdly, the court found that West Virginia and Idaho had legitimate bases to pass laws banning trans athletes. The court cited that trans athletes were supposedly stronger, female trans athletes, and thus that they posed a risk of physical injury to cisgender, non-transgender female athletes. In other words, you know, according to the court, these really are boys or men. This is according to the court. Okay. They have those bodies and somehow, you know, they're going to get involved as Justice Kavanaugh went through. He went through all the list of contact sports involving women. And so according to the court, that is a legitimate state interest to prevent injuries to cisgender girls from trans athletes. But, addition to that, okay, additionally, other than the risk of injury, the court found also that simply having a female trans athlete on a girls or women's team meant that a cisgender female athlete was being denied a spot on the team. In other words, we only got 14, you know, spots on this volleyball team. One of them's being taken up by a trans girl. That means a cisgender girl didn't get the 13th spot. Okay, that's the rationale. And Kavanaugh went on to write about how female athletes all prize. I mean, he's got like two paragraphs about this, about how female athletes prize having trophies and ribbons to put in their rooms and something to cherish for the rest of their lives. And thus having a trans athlete, female trans athlete on a woman's, on a girl's or a woman's team would deprive that cisgender woman of having that joy in her life. I mean, I mean, my response was really, I mean, this is a rationale for the U.S. Supreme Court about what ribbons or trophies some woman or girl has in her, you know, bedroom long after, you know, when she comes back from college or, you know, comes back when, you know, the house, you know, parents are closing up the house and closing up the kids' bedroom. I don't know. I mean, but apparently this is the rationale. Lastly, the court also rejected both plaintiffs' claims that apart from Title IX, okay, that both women had a constitutional right to equal protection to participate in sports. Essentially, the court said, okay, reasoned that one's gender identity isn't enough to give them a constitutional basis to challenge anti-transgender laws. In other words, you being trans isn't you aren't marginalized enough as a group in order for you to get special protection from the court, as if, you know, because we have special protections for people based on skin color. We have it based on religion. We have it based on disability status. We have special protection based on, in some instances, for lesbian, gays, and bisexuals, in some instances, okay? All right, and so, but they're essentially saying being trans is not enough to qualify you to get any kind of special protection. It's noteworthy, of course, that all nine justices, including the three liberals, ruled that Title IX does not protect female trans athletes. And while the three liberal justices dissented from that part of the case where it rejected the trans athletes' constitutional claims, okay, the liberal justices felt that the constitutional claims had merit, it didn't matter. They were the minority, again, as they always are, to the six conservative justices. I'll also note that there were two short concurrences by Justices Gorsuch and Thomas. Justice Gorsuch wanted to make clear that the court's 2020 ruling in the Bostock case, that's the case that held that transgender people were protected from employment discrimination. He wanted to make clear that Bostock did not apply because that was an employment case. It wasn't a sports case. Okay. Justice Thomas, in his just two-page concurrence, went out of his way to write that gender dysphoria is, quote, a mutable mental state that is the object of psychiatric treatment. In other words, Justice Thomas wants everybody to believe that transgender people are mentally ill. He also wrote that to use language to obscure reality, to show indifference regarding the truth, is lying to the public and ceases to treat fellow citizens as equals. Because Justice Thomas went on and said, okay, that boys are boys, girls are girls, that sex is immutable, just as the majority held. And this is, I mean, we'll talk a little bit more about the reaction of transgender people when I speak with Alexandra Vaca in a second. But I'm just going to tell you, I mean, Justice Thomas, he had to go out of his way to write some words that somewhere in future cases, people are going to grab those words. They're going to grab those words to use them against transgender people. Okay, I've got to take a break. We're going to do the big interview because we're going to do a little bit of a detour from this Supreme Court ruling. And then after the big interview, I'm going to come back and talk about how I feel everything is going to come down in the future for trans people based on this case. 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We'll be back in a second.
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4: This is a WCPT Better in Minute. In the heart of World War II, while the skies rumble with the roar of combat, a groundbreaking squad of pilots emerged from the segregated South, the Tuskegee Airmen. An elite group of African-American pilots defy the odds with their courage and skills. Trained at the Tuskegee Army Airfield in Alabama, they became the first black aviators in the U.S. military. Despite facing racism and skepticism, they soared through the skies with unmatched precision, escorting bombers and earning a distinguished reputation for their bravery. Their red-tailed P-51 Mustang became a symbol of excellence and resilience. And in 2007, the Tuskegee Airmen were finally honored as they were awarded the Congressional Gold Medal. These aviators didn't just fight for victory in the air. They battled for equality on the ground, forever altering the landscape of the American military and inspiring generations to come. This has been a WCPT Veteran Minute.
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1: And we're back. Ellie Krug with the Illegal Trans Woman. Now is the time for the big interview, and I'm thrilled for our big interview to have Alexandra Baca, who happens to be a trans woman and independent journalist. I love that combination, who covers anti-trans, anti-LGBTQ plus legislation, federal anti-trans actions, and other political and legal developments affecting the queer Americans. Her stories have directly impacted legislative incomes and outcomes and litigation in a number of states, as well as at the federal level. And she regularly shines a light, I like that, on quietly implemented policies impacting trans people's access to health care and accurate identity documents. Alexandra, welcome to the Illegal Trans Woman. I'm thrilled to have you here.
0: Yeah, thank you so much for having me. I'm looking forward to the conversation.
1: Yeah, so I just got done laying out a little bit about some very depressing stuff around the trans athlete cases that came from down from the Supreme Court this week. We'll talk about that later in the interview, but we also have other depressing things on. And so, listeners, I told you at the start of this show, this is not going to be a warm and fuzzy show, and we're going to get more of non-warm and fuzzy coming up. So, Alexandra, the reason I wanted to have you on the show is I saw that you had some good angles, some good reporting on what's going on in Texas with the Texas GOP, and particularly about the recent convention, you know, statewide GOP convention they had, and some of the platform planks that came about. Can you give us first an idea, you know, about what the landscape is like with the Texas GOP and generally, you know, how transphobic that party is as a whole?
0: Yeah, so I think I'm a bit uniquely positioned. I'm from Texas. I moved to Texas when I was not even 2 years old. So I've lived here basically all of my life, and the things that they have done have directly impacted my life in a lot of ways. I'll just start off with this. I like doing this. I think it's a good icebreaker. Let's play a game. How old do you think I am?
1: How old do I think you are? I'm going to guess you're in your early 20s.
0: Nope.
1: Okay.
0: I am 19.
1: Ah, okay.
0: So my whole thing, and the reason that I bring this up, is because when Texas started targeting families of trans kids, this was in early 2022, I was watching that as a 15-year-old, and I was scared.
1: I bet.
0: I thought, like, I had just come to terms with who I was, and I thought, well, if my parents know about this, they go tell a doctor, the state could take me away from them.
1: That's right. Because Ken Paxton wanted, he decreed that that would be the.
0: To do that.
1: Yep.
0: He said it was child abuse. It was very loose. He investigated 40 families. And I'm like, okay, so I guess I'm just not going to do that. And so I was left alone for a year. And then the investigations were blocked. The state passed Senate Bill 14. And I'm like, okay, I think it's safe now. I don't really know what else I can do. My mental health is really bad.
1: What was SB 14 in Texas?
0: That's the gender affirming care ban.
1: Okay. All right. Okay.
0: So they passed that, and I come out to my parents, and while they aren't like the most accepting, they say, okay, we're going to help you find a therapist. And that, me 16, that took 2 months.
1: Okay.
0: Because every single therapist that they contacted would say, I'm sorry, we can't, because Senate Bill 14 forbids us from facilitating gender affirming care. And if we see you and we talk with you about this, we could be facilitating that. So we don't want to take that risk.
1: Yep.
0: And so, yeah, it took 2 months until a therapist didn't say that anymore. And during those 2 months, I almost attempted to take my life. So that's kind of the experience that I had. Now, Ken Paxton, he did this in March. He released an opinion where he said, well, you guys that are interpreting it in this way with the facilitate stuff, you're right about that. You can't talk with kids
1: right
0: about their identity and affirm them, because you could be facilitating those treatments, and that's illegal. So I think that's kind of like my firsthand perspective. I don't go to school here anymore, thankfully, so I now split my time. But this kind of stuff, you don't see it anywhere else. There's no other state that categorically bans therapists from seeing trans people or seeing trans kids. It just, you're not letting them access care, and now you don't let them get therapy either. I mean, it's insane.
1: Well, so Alexandra, I just want to say, first of all, my heart goes out to you. Okay. I'm just so, so very sorry, that you've had to go through that experience. And of course you still live in Texas, so you're continuing to go through, horrible transphobic experiences at the hands of the state in Texas. I'm just really sorry. And listeners, you know, we sometimes, but not very often, get firsthand accounts like this. And it's really important for us to understand what it means to live in a state of abject oppression against transgender people. So, all right. So you're fairly young, but you've been able to come out. Thank God. Okay. And thank God you didn't act on the suicidal ideation. So thank you. And please don't ever do that. And I'm just going to tell you right now.
0: I'm fine. I'm good.
1: Cause I was going to tell you, you can call me at any time. All right. You've got my number.
0: Right. Well, thank you. I don't need it anymore.
1: Okay.
0: I started hormone therapy in October 2024. This was like a few days after I turned 18 and not felt this. It's great. Been so different.
1: Yeah. Yep. Well, that would be Ellie Krug's story as well. So bring us, you know, thank you for that background, and thank you for the firsthand experience and account. What's going on now, you know, with the GOP? I mean, they had their convention. They come out with, all kinds of stuff, but they come out with some very, very significant anti-trans planks at that convention. Can you bring us up to date on what those planks were and how they're being received and where it looks like it's going to go?
0: So I just want to preface this by saying a lot of these were actually also passed in 2024. Like a lot of them are verbatim.
1: At the 2024 convention?
0: Mm-hmm.
1: Okay. All right.
0: There's
1: thanks.
0: One that was significantly expanded, which is the one about teachers. But in summary, they're calling for a ban on medical and mental health care for trans people between the ages of 18 and 26. So they want to expand what they already have.
1: Right.
0: Already being the only state that does the therapy thing, they want to bring that up. The other things that they want to do is they want to ban social transitioning for people between the ages of 18 and 26 as well. They want to ban trans teachers, and they want to ban social transitioning as well, although they actually did do that last year. There was a bill, this is Senate Bill 12. They banned a lot of weird things. I mean, this state is really weird. We have now Bible mandated readings.
1: Yeah. Yeah.
0: So, but basically they banned, GSAs last year.
1: Gay straight alliances in high schools
0: are now also prohibited from socially transitioning kids, even with parental consent. So like this rhetoric that says, well, we don't want schools secretly socially transitioning kids, which is what Trump ranted about in his State of the Union this year. They're now going, well, even with parental consent, we are not going to let you do that. And even if the teacher wants to, we're not going to let you do that. But if you dare to tell a teacher that they have to affirm that identity, then we're going to sue you. There's a lot of hypocrisy going around with this.
1: Now, this is not law yet. These are proposals.
0: This is law.
1: Oh, this is okay.
0: This social transitioning stuff is law. The ban on gay straight alliances is law.
1: Okay. All right. Okay.
0: Uh-huh. And then
1: this is why I'm having you on, because it's hard for me to keep track. Can I just ask you, what is the thing about the age 26? I mean, why did they pick 26 versus not 27 or 25?
0: It's 26 because that's when they say your brain fully develops. And so they say, well, we don't think you can make a decision if your brain isn't developed. So they've been pushing this around a lot. They first started with 16. In case you didn't know this, there was a bill, the first one of these bills. It was, I don't remember the name of the legislator, it was some guy from South Dakota. He first proposed it to be 16. Then the he started working with the ADF. That was raised the
1: Alliance Defending Freedom. Yeah.
0: Right wing legal group.
1: Yep.
0: Basically the evil ACLU. I'll put it like that. And they raised that to 18. The state of Alabama raised that to 19.
1: Because that was the age of consent. Yep.
0: Mississippi didn't, even though their age of majority is 21, they actually just went up to 18. That's a strange one. But then Puerto Rico did go up to 21. And of course, Trump goes up to 19, even though the federal age of majority is 18.
1: So that is not, that's about accessing gender affirming care. Mm-hmm. As you're saying, Texas is the only state that's outlawing social transitioning. And
0: there's also Kansas, actually. This was tacked on to the end of Senate Bill 63, nearly identical in its use of terms.
1: Oh, okay.
0: The first one was actually in Kansas.
1: Okay. All right. All right. Thank you for that. So, all right. So underlying all of this, can we just agree? I mean, is horrible prejudice against trans people, but also a horrible ignorance. And I mean, mm-hmm. because, you know, you tell, here's my take. Okay. I'd appreciate your opinion. I believe they think that if they can keep you from transitioning, you won't be transgender. Okay. That your brain somehow will suddenly wake up. And that somehow you'll see, you know, the light of living as a cisgender, non-transgender person. I think they have no idea that it's about brain wiring. It's just about how we get wired as humans. Just like, you know, the left-handed thing, you know, people get wired for left-handedness, or you get wired for same-sex attractions, all of that. I mean, what's your take on it?
0: I'd say that it's both. I don't think it stems from just wanting trans people to realize that life is better being cis and just not transition. I don't think it's about trans people at all. I don't think it's about having us live the normal life or whatever. I think it's more about them not wanting to see us out in public. That's why they pass drag bans. It's about them not thinking that our care actually helps us. And that's why you see them talk about public funds a lot. That's why you see them talk about banning it for prisons. That's why you see them banning it for Medicaid in a bunch of states, and they don't even say anything about it. And they also, they don't think that we can actually pass as like the slang term. So they will force us to carry IDs that have our assigned sex at birth. And then they will say, well, wait a minute. This ID looks fake. Like this happened last week in Kansas to a woman. She was charged with driving with an invalid license after an officer refused to believe that her gender assigned at birth was male, like Kansas forced her ID to show.
1: Right. Yeah. The Kansas thing we've covered on this show quite a bit, because, it's just horrific about, you know, retroactively taking away driver's licenses and birth certificates. So, all right. So what is your sense of the normal, you know, Republican, if that phrase is accurate, normal Republican Texan? Do they really care one way or the other about trans people?
0: Define normal. This is the ideal of a normal Republican changes all the time.
1: Well, I guess somebody that is not, you know, MAGA tied to, you know, Fox News every day. Mm. You know, just somebody, I mean, because the Republican Party has always been very strong in Texas, and, you know, and before MAGA came along, you had fiscal conservatives. I mean, Texas, you know, gave us Bush 1 and Bush 2. So, you know, for those, and maybe it's just that there aren't many quote unquote normal Republicans in Texas anymore. I don't know.
0: Yeah, I mean, for me, at least a traditional Republican would be someone who values small government, for someone who doesn't want government overreach, who doesn't want the government telling them what to do. I think especially in this state, there is a big focus placed on gun possession.
1: Right.
0: That's always been like a massive thing. Like they always say, oh, the Democrats, they want to take your guns because they know that that works, because they know that that's what the majority of this state wants. And even Democrats in this state favor that to an extent because of that. Just right. It's a widely held opinion. I think in general, Texans, I don't think they care much about trans people. I'm going to be honest with you. I think aside from pockets of Latinos in the South, it doesn't change their votes at all. I wouldn't even question whether or not it drives them out to vote. Like there was this special election in, I don't remember if this was this year or last year, but this was this Texas Senate seat 9. There was this Wham scans person, Trump plus 17 district, this very prominent abortion, anti-trans person was running and she lost in the special. It just didn't turn voters out, even though she's probably one of the most prominent special election candidates Republicans have had in a while. It just didn't work.
1: Okay. Well, you know, and of course, they're going, you know, Paxton's going after James Tallarico, you know, questioning his masculinity and certainly
0: whether or not he's a vegan.
1: Right. And also, you know, implying that he, if, I mean, I think we got Stephen Miller saying, you know, that
0: yeah,
1: he was transgender, you know, so, I mean, again, I mean, let's shift gears. Okay. Because you're a younger person, you're a younger trans woman. You for much of your life, you've been living under MAGA. You've been living under laws that have become increasingly more and more oppressive. What, you know, we have the Supreme Court coming down with the trans athletes cases this week. I don't know if you've read the case, but I'm sure you've read some analyses about the case.
0: I have read the opinion itself.
1: Okay.
0: I wrote about the opinion on Tuesday.
1: Oh, you did? Okay. I'm sorry. I didn't catch that. And, but I certainly read the, I got to everything. I stopped at Sotomayor because I just got, I was too depressed. But what, I mean, what is your take about the case? I mean, how do you think that's going to impact not only trans athletes across the country, but trans people generally of all ages?
0: Mm-hmm. I think the ruling itself appears narrow, at least to me. Just in case your viewers don't know, there are exceptions that can be made for sex discrimination. And this is something that a lot of the justices were talking about. So sex is a quasi-suspect class. That means it only gets heightened scrutiny, it doesn't get the strict scrutiny. So if there are some considerations that the government can say it needs to make, then the court would be more likely to uphold that.
1: Right.
0: So I'll just add to that, that the Title IX challenge was the court ruled unanimously against that.
1: Right.
0: Because they said basically, well, it's legal to discriminate under Title IX on the basis of sex. And if you can discriminate on the basis of sex, and discrimination against trans people is by extension discrimination based on sex, then it's allowed. It's just allowed. And I thought that was pretty interesting reasoning. I thought most importantly was that none of them refuted Bostock. I think that was very important.
1: Right.
0: To see.
1: Listeners, the Bostock case was the employment law case I mentioned briefly about in 2020, holding that trans people can't be discriminated against in employment. Mm-hmm. So, well, I mean, they were very quick to, I mean, Kavanaugh and then Gorsuch in particular were, you know, went to lengths to essentially say Bostock is different. And by the way, I think Bostock is on its way out for trans people. So, I mean, the EOC isn't.
0: Why would you? Oh, right.
1: The
0: EOC is not enforcing that. I'm saying the ruling itself. I don't think the ruling itself is on its way out. I think I do. in Gorsuch's, unless one of the liberal justices dies, I don't think Roberts is going to flip on it. And Gorsuch just explicitly defended his own reasoning in his concurrence.
1: He did. We've got like just barely 2 minutes. I want to get your take as just as a young person. Let's put aside the legal analysis. What does this case mean to you? What do you think the implications are for the future for trans people, particularly younger trans people?
0: I never played sports as a kid. I was never really good at them. But I think it's wrong to say, well, you can't play. You made the decision to transition, so you can't play. And we don't want you to have the social opportunities that come with sports. We know there's like 10 of you across the entire country. Yeah. We don't care. We're just going to ban you because we don't like you. And I think just the message it sends is one of hate, one that says, well, you don't belong here. We don't like you. And I think as a young person to see these kids be targeted by the right to try to force them to leave these places where their friends are that they just wanted to play, I think it's sad. I think it gives an important precedent that this right-wing push, which started with sports, that it can work, that it can change minds and it can change the law.
1: Yeah. Yeah. I, you know, listeners, you're going to hear some more implications, I think, after in the next segment, but I think it's going to be used, as a weapon for much more oppression against the trans community. So, well, Alexandra, I'm sorry that we're running out of time, but I really, really appreciate, first of all, you being alive. Okay. Secondly, I appreciate at such a young age, you are being a very professional journalist and that you are keeping track of everything. So thank you for doing that, and thank you for being on The Illegal Trans Woman.
0: Yeah, thank you so much for having me. I don't really know what else to say, but
1: no, that's okay. Thank you. All right, thanks. All right, listeners, we've been speaking with Alexandra Vaca, a trans journalist, not even 20 years old, out of Texas, and God love her. Okay, we're going to take a break, and when we come back, I'm going to continue speaking about the trans athletes' cases, what I think are the implications for our community. We'll be back in a second.
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0: And we're back.
1: Ellie Krug with the illegal trans woman, Alexandra Vaca, only 19 years old, very astute. So we'll have her back on the show again, I guarantee you. Okay, I have some takeaways from the trans athletes case divided by the Supreme Court this week, combined cases. I keep referring in the singular. My first takeaway is first that Justice Kavanaugh, he did make clear in a footnote that the ruling in that case only applied to, well, first to West Virginia and Idaho, but also, you know, by extension to the other 25 states that have enacted anti-trans athlete laws. He said that this case only applies to that. He specifically said that it did not apply, the ruling of the case applied to states like Minnesota or Illinois or other blue states that legally permit transgender students to play. However, in the same footnote, he noted that there's litigation ongoing in blue states that are seeking to overturn those blue state laws protecting trans athletes. And he made clear that it looks like the Supreme Court will consider those cases sometime in the future. So that may be next year. It may be 2 years from now. But this issue about allowing trans athletes to participate in sports in blue states, that issue is not like, you know, rock solid that it can't be taken away. Okay. That right in blue states can't be taken away. Second takeaway for me is that it's clear that the majority of the Supreme Court have absolutely no clue about what it means to be transgender. They have no concept, as I said in the interview with Alexandra, no concept of brain wiring. And as long as they blame everything on biological sex, and that is the phrase that they're using, biological sex based on what is between your legs when you're born, okay? As long as that is the test for whether transgender people get to enjoy rights or not, my community is likely to lose every time we come before the U.S. Supreme Court. Third takeaway, it's likely that this decision will be used to attempt, I think, a national sports ban. I think they're going to try and there'll be legislation introduced when Congress gets back from its yet another recess. I'm predicting that there'll be legislation to propose a national sports ban. Okay. And I assume they're going to do that to put Democrats on the line, on the spot to see whether they're going to resist that, you know, that kind of legislation, because of course they want to use that in, you know, the midterm election campaigning. I also believe that this decision will be used to justify a slew of new anti-transgender laws. Some of like what we were just talking about with Alexandra Vaca in Texas, like other laws that are percolating up, that other laws that are going to be coming, because the Supreme Court has said, you know, that sex is immutable. I mean, in essence, they didn't say this exactly, but in essence, that transgender people aren't real. And I'm just here to tell you, I mean, I've written 2 books. Go buy my books. I'm here to tell you, we are real. If you are trans and you're listening to my voice right now, you know we are darn real. We are. But these are the people who have power, and other people have power. And I'm anticipating we're going to get a whole lot of negative things. The White House, of course, jumped on this. And we've got a White House announcement coming from Donald Trump titled Supreme Court Bolsters President Trump's Push to Eliminate Transgender Insanity, in which he talks about restoring biological truth throughout the federal government. Okay. All right. I got to go. But when we come back, I've got some random acts for you all on this subject. You listen to me, Ellie Krug, the illegal trans woman, and angry Ellie Krug. We'll be back in a sec.
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1: Legal trans woman with Ellie Krug. Okay. You know, this is Random Acts, where I usually talk about my work or whatever, but I'm going to continue to talk about this case because I want to make a couple of first observations. The good news is that this show airs, you know, both in Minnesota and in Illinois. In both of those states, transgender people have legal rights, have legal protections. Transgender students have legal rights, legal protections. And both the governors of both states, the governors of both states, in the wake of the Supreme Court ruling, came out as allies protecting trans people. Tim Walz made this wonderful, he made this Instagram, Facebook video, went on for a couple of minutes talking about protecting trans students and about wanting to make sure that they get the right to play here in Minnesota. Governor Pritzker was also resistant to the Supreme Court's ruling and saying that in Illinois, he is going to be an ally to protect transgender people because trans people are always looking for allies because we have very few allies. He said, I will be that ally. That was the good news. The bad news is he was talking about this in some gathering where there were a number of people. But when he said, you know, I'm going to protect trans people, I've got to just tell you, the applause was not like overwhelming. It was kind of, you know, milquetoasty from the audience. That made like, oh, I don't know. But thank you both, Governor Walz and Governor Pritzker, for wanting to protect my community. But it has been crickets. I mean, we are talking like dead crickets from other Democratic leaders across this country. Maybe I've missed it, but I have not seen a single congressional Democrat come out saying something about this Supreme Court ruling and telling transgender people that he or she or they will be the ally of trans people. And about how wrong the decision is. I have not seen a single word. And what that tells me is they're all scared to death that this is going to be a key big issue for reelection. And they're just, you know, rather than doing the right thing, rather than doing the thing that is important, okay, they're running. They're just running scared. Also, I posted on Facebook a word of support to my community on the day that the decision came out. There are like 400, 900, I don't know how many comments. The vast majority of them are negative. Here's the closing. For you who are trans or non, or gender variant, you have the right to be you. You are worthy. You matter. And don't give up. Don't give up. We will get through this entirely. I got to go. A big thanks to my producer, Patrick. Thank you, Patrick. Listeners, we will get through this. Continue to listen to this show. Email me at ldjkrug@gmail.com if you need a word of support, if you need a shoulder or an ear. Do that, okay? I care about you. We will get through this. Ellie Krug, over and out.

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0: his official start of the funeral for Iran's late supreme leader Ayatollah Khomeini. Iran is holding a six-day state funeral, with millions expected to gather at the city's Grand Mosque ahead of his burial on July 9th. Ceremonies are being held nearly 4 months after he was killed in the U.S.-Israeli strike on his compound in Tehran. Peace talks between the U.S. and Iran are set to resume after the funeral. Federal health officials are seeing the earliest start to the West Nile virus season in the U.S. According to the Centers for Disease Control and Prevention, at least 48 cases have been reported as of June 30th, and most of those involve severe neuroinvasive disease. The CDC recommends using insect repellent, wearing long, loose-fitting clothing, and avoid being outside between dusk and dawn over the 4th of July weekend to reduce the risk of mosquito bites, which can spread the virus. In Colorado, the Aspen Acres fire southwest of Pueblo has grown to 85,000 acres with no containment. There have been 11,000 evacuations with about 200 homes and buildings burned.
1: We're anticipating that's going to break away. We're going to have lower RHs, but not as low as what we've had. So it's not going to be as dry as it was out there. And the winds aren't going to be as strong.
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2: This is an American History Minute. The origins of the United States flag have been debated for many years. While the popular theory is that Betsy Ross designed the flag on George Washington's request, it has been debunked by historians. On June 14, 1777, less than 1 year after the nation's Declaration of Independence, the Continental Congress passed an act establishing an official flag for the young nation. The resolution stated, "Resolved that the flag of the United States be 13 stripes, alternate red and white, that the Union be 13 stars, white in a blue field, representing a new constellation." It wasn't clear how the stars should be arranged, but various versions followed. Over time, stars were added to the blue field, as well as a couple of stripes after the additions of Vermont and Kentucky to the Union. Ultimately, it was settled to remain at 13 stripes as the nation continued to grow. On August 3, 1949, President Harry S. Truman officially declared June 14th as Flag Day. This has been an American History Minute.
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6: Hey, what do you say we do? A Chicago mayoral candidate update.
11: This is a Chicago mayoral candidate update. Let's go, Brandon.
6: The following comes from the Chicago Sun-Times and the Sun-Times Wire. They're all in on it here. Illinois Comptroller Susana Mendoza announced Wednesday. Oh, by the way, this was like last week when this story. This is the official story. This is when it officially dropped. All right. So just wanted to get, I wanted to get that story. Illinois Comptroller Susana Mendoza announced Wednesday she will be running for mayor of Chicago at next year's election. Mendoza made the announcement in a YouTube video post. And we'll play it. Don't worry. But first, since Mayor Brandon Johnson took office in 2023, Mendoza has telegraphed her mayoral ambitions with a steady stream of social media statements criticizing many of his progressive policies while positioning herself as a centrist, pro-police Democrat. She took passing shots at Johnson for his handling of public safety, Chicago public schools, and mass transit, but lit him up what she described as a lack of economic growth. Under his watch, Mendoza has spent 3 terms as Illinois comptroller and announced she wouldn't be seeking a 4th term last July. In 2019, Mendoza finished 5th on the ballot, garnering 9% of votes in the general election before Lori Lightfoot defeated Preckwinkle, Tony Preckwinkle, that is, in a runoff election. Ben, your thoughts? Susana Mendoza, she's officially doing it.
12: Yeah, for the second time. So let's not forget that, ladies and gentlemen. Susana Mendoza is a very ambitious public official, elected official. She made it clear in 2019 when she ran when after Mayor Rahm stepped down, she saw it as a rare opportunity, like a vacant position. It was right there for the taking. And so she jumped into the race. I guess she actually officially jumped into the race in 2018. So she let it be known that she was going to be running for mayor of the city of Chicago even before she had been officially victorious in the run for comptroller. So we're very forgiving in the state of Illinois when it comes to ambitious politicians. Most of us who follow stuff closely just view like these like rungs up a ladder, if you will. You're climbing a ladder in significance, and there's few positions in the state of Illinois that are more significant, more in the public eye, more prominent, and more important than being mayor of the city of Chicago. It's a bully pulpit. It's national attention. Any issue of the day, the mayor will be asked about it to weigh in on it. When it comes to major economic development deals, the mayor will be at the table to work out the details of the deals. So you get to rub shoulders with a lot of rich people. I remember Mayor Rahm, how I heard of Elon Musk today became the world's first trillionaire. First time I ever heard of Elon Musk, and I admit I was way behind the curve on this one, was when Mayor Rahm trotted him out. When Mayor Rahm had that bright idea to build a bullet train to O'Hare, and Elon Musk was going to be the developer of that deal. Of course, that one fell apart, thank God. But the point is, you can meet the Elon Musks of the world when you're mayor of the city of Chicago. You're not going to meet them when you're the controller. So if you want a high-profile seat that will make you, potentially make you a national figure, you could do no worse than mayor of the Chicago. Think of the Giants filled this office, the Dailies, both of them. The greatest mayor we ever had, Harold Washington, who's still widely regarded throughout the country by lefties and black activists. So, Dee, I can understand why she would want the gig. Like I said, she ran in 2019. The interesting thing about that run in 2019 was I thought the time was right for her in many ways, in that she had so vigorously stood up to Bruce Rauner. I always give her credit for this. Susana Mendoza, you know, I always give you credit for this. You stood up to Rauner. A lot of politicians were hiding. Mayor Rahm, I see you under that table. Didn't want to confront Rauner as Rahm's a fishing pal. But she did. So I thought, oh, she could run, as, you know, like a, I don't know, left of center, but like a populist Democrat who stood up to the rich guy. Instead, she got entangled into her connections with Madigan and Burke, which were her allies, her patrons, along with Richard Daley. They're the ones who helped her get her start in politics. And that was not a good time, to put it mildly, Dee, to be connected to Ed Burke and Michael. Although I was just talking to a lawyer today, Frank Avila. We were on the phone. I haven't talked to Avila in a while, Dee. He was like, I still like Ed Burke. I still think he's a good kid. So I don't know, maybe Susana Mendoza still feels Ed Burke's a good guy. So it was the wrong time to be an ally of Ed Burke and Richie Daley and Michael Madigan. That's obvious. She didn't emerge from the runoff. Now, I guess what? How many years is that? Your math is better than mine since 2019. I guess she's working from the assumption that people have forgotten. A lot of people don't know who Ed Burke is. They don't know who Michael Madigan is, first time voter. Chicago has moved on from that. We're pretending like that era didn't exist. So she's hoping that has faded, and she's sort of, she's redoing herself again. And, so more or less she's going for the Vallis vote. If you remember Paul Vallis in the last election, he was the conservative. He was more or less the MAGA man in the race. And I think she's done a pretty good job of positioning herself as, she won't come out and say, oh, I'm MAGA, but I think she's going to get the MAGA vote in the city of Chicago. And that's a significant percentage of the vote that you're talking. I mean, 16 to 20% of the vote. So, you know, that's like a Donnie Trump vote or we hate lefties vote. We love the police vote, no matter what happens. So I think it's to the right of centrist. When you said that centrist, pro-police Democrat, I was smiling. I'm like, when your key endorser is, Raylo, Alderman Raylo from the 15th Ward, Raymond Lopez, I think you're running to the right of centrist. So I think what Susana Mendoza is going to be able to do in this first go around is position herself, section off that 20% of the vote that's really like a right wing vote in the city of Chicago, and hope to add, you know, through her ties and contacts, just enough to get, into the runoff. And presumably her opponent in the runoff would be Brandon Johnson. And then she gets to reconfigure herself, maybe move a little bit more, to the center. But always, always, always clinging to that MAGA vote, because that's the key for her coming into the election.
6: All right. Like I said, we have the video. We're going to play it. But, Ben, let's go back to 2019 or 2018, whenever it was, when she was campaigning and we talked with her. She was on our show. You know what I mean?
12: All the time.
6: We had a segment called the Mendoza Report. I don't think you would have someone like what you just described, like pro MAGA and all this MAGA vote, but I don't think you'd be jumping to get that person on the Ben Jarofsky show.
12: No, she was not at all that. Oh my God. I remember her coming on the show the day. Was it Brett Kavanaugh? There was the Brett Kavanaugh hearings. It was really raw. I don't know if you remember that particular show day we were airing. It's a part of the hearings. I was very contentious. The allegations, against Brett Kavanaugh, and I remember very clearly Susana Mendoza walking into the studio, and they were playing Brett Kavanaugh. His voice was coming over the speakers, and she gave a finger to the speaker, and I was like, "Oh yeah, I like Susana Mendoza." They're going to use that part for the commercial. Yeah, I'll do it again. Here you go, Abden. Oh yeah, like Susana Mendoza.
6: All right. Come on, Abden.
12: Oh yeah, awesome. She was. She was, you know, put your fist up, kind of. She's got the persona. Like, she's not afraid to back down from a fight. She stood up to Lori Lightfoot on behalf of her brother. Remember I think that's the last time she came on the show. And I supported her on that. So yeah, she was definitely a Democrat, a pro-choice Democrat, collective bargaining right Democrat. But you know, times change, D. And realities change, okay? And there's a lefty in City Hall who's supported by the teachers union. And if you could get that portion of Chicago that hates lefties and hates the teachers union to vote for you, that's a kind of a significant bunch. Now, will that get her like lakefront liberal types to vote for her? Or will they go for Quigley? Will Quigley even run? You know what? I thought about this, D, as I was driving through the state of Nebraska. I was thinking, oh, Janulius will be our next mayor. And then I always think what you say. He's not even running yet. Here's, by the way, I had a flashback to this one. So remember in 2023, there was talk that Arne Duncan would run against Lori Lightfoot. And Lori Lightfoot threw a couple of elbows at Arne Duncan. She trash talked him a little bit. And then he backed out the race. God.
13: Science is back, baby.
12: Yeah, it took a couple elbows in the paint. And Arne Duncan go, those elbows hurt.
6: Oh, my.
12: So Susana Mendoza, she threw some elbows at Alexi. You know, he may go, oh, I don't know, it's kind of tough in there. I think I'm going to go like Arne and just stay Secretary of State. Because this is hard, man. You know, this is tough. Susana Mendoza is tough. She is tough, dude. She's not afraid, okay? So, she may have scared him off. You may be right. Janulius may just say, you know what? I like looking at my picture on the wall there in the secretary. Oh, I'm a good looking guy. And then he has more time to work on his Obama impression. This motor vehicle facility is outstanding. So she may have scared him off, D. She's so tough. Susana Mendoza scared off. She may scare Quigley off. Quigley's like, oh, second thought, I'll just stay in Congress.
6: Hey, bulldog.
12: Everybody's scared. This is Anna Mendoza. I don't know if Maria Pappas, she could scare Maria Pappas out of the race. If Quigley runs, he'll be very popular. All the liberals love Quigley. Oh, he's such a nice guy. I am a Northside liberal. I just love Mike Quigley to death. So, Dave, that'll be a tough one for her to get votes on the North Side with Mike Quigley in the race.
6: You know, I remember Brandon winning last time. No one saw that coming. You know,
12: no, it was definitely not me.
6: Right.
12: And I did not see that comment. Nope.
6: And you say she's like, she'd be like, she's going for that Valis.
12: Valis. She's going to Valis.
6: Yeah, he lost. She got locked down. He lost.
12: Yes, but he made the runoff. Okay. So she probably figures, well, I'll be in the runoff. Unlike Valis, I'm clearly pro-choice. So, you know, Valis was kind of wishy-washy on that. By the way, Valis may run. Oh my God. I forgot.
6: Yeah.
12: You're like, I love running for mayor. I'm going to do it again. And your guy, Willie Wilson, he may run.
6: Oh, he may run. You know he's going to run.
12: Yeah. So I don't think he's going to take any vote from Susana Mendoza. Look, MAGA, I don't understand it. You didn't vote for Willie Wilson last time. He was the most MAGA guy running in the race. Okay? You don't get much more conservative than Willie Wilson. Why, MAGA, did you not vote for him? Why'd you vote for Valis? I wonder why. good Lord. Hey, you think Susanna will scare Willie Wilson out of the race? A couple elbows. Oh, my God. She's tough in the paint.
6: Well, next thing you know, Mendoza's giving away free gas.
12: That's true. I could just see Abden. That's her. Right here, man. Here's what you do, Susanna. Give away gas. I see this right now. And she'll be like, wait, didn't Willie Wilson do that? Everybody forgot. Everybody forgot that you were pals with Madigan. They forgot Willie gave gas.
6: It's like, no, he does it on the south side. You do it on the north side.
12: Yeah, that's true. Oh, my God. Just, you know, she ran out like the whole thing is an image of a soccer player, right? And I here in my mind, I got her as a power forward, throwing elbows in the paint. But she's really a soccer player. If you throw an elbow, isn't that a red card, D? You're a soccer guy. Oh, World Cup's going on now.
6: Not a soccer guy. Card. I am not a soccer guy.
12: Okay. Anyway, so she's going to be tough. Jen, you can't link her to Madigan anymore because it's officially the statute of limitations over. The only guy in the city of Chicago who remembers her ties to Madigan and Burke is me. That's it. Nobody else.
14: Madigan. I don't remember that name.
6: And now there's someone else we may not want to count out either.
15: I'm Chewy Garcia.
6: Just saying.
12: No way. Chewy's taking that pension and retiring. Oh my God. Chewy's got to elect his replacement. He pulled that power move to get his replacement in when nobody else was paying attention. So he's got to worry about that. So I don't think Chewy's going to run. No, I think Susanna's going to be a formidable candidate. The city's more conservative than I've realized. I've come to realize. You look at the alderman. I was just talking about with Rosanna. We did a whole show. I urge everybody to check it out. It's dropping Monday. She was talking about the conservative streak in the Chicago City Council. It's no joke. It's like the city's got this like reservoir, this underground feeling and attitude, like. But they don't like, they turn in like on the birdies of the world and anybody who wants to help like a poor person. I don't know, D. A lot of hostility in this city, a lot of anger toward the Venezuelans. Remember that? Okay. Yeah, people forget that one. Yeah, I didn't see Susana Mendoza on the front lines of that fight now that I think about it. Maybe prove me wrong, voters. Prove me wrong that you're not as conservative as I think, but. Obviously, that's what she's betting on.
6: And again, 9% last time she ran. So maybe switching it up is a good idea. If you're playing to win, baby.
12: You're playing to get into that runoff. That's the first thing. Got to get into that runoff. And then you figure out what you're going to do. And I don't think being all out MAGA is going to win the election. You got to move to the center. But to get there. And do your little MAGA thing. Hang out with Raylo. Go on Fox TV. That could get you in the runoff, D.
6: Let's hear the ad from Susana Mendoza.
16: I've been thinking about this for a long time. About how a city this strong should work better for the people who built it. In neighborhoods across the city, we show up. We work hard, and we look out for each other. That's the Chicago way. It's what I saw as a kid born in Little Village, raised by parents who came here from Mexico to build a better life. Chicago has always been a city of builders. builders of businesses, of families, of futures. Every neighborhood in this city carries its own story. But no matter where we come from, we all want the same thing. Too many people feel abandoned by City Hall. Families are being squeezed by rising rents, higher fees, and property taxes. Communities don't feel safe. Small businesses are fighting to survive. We're tired of paying for big promises that are never kept. Chicago deserves more than promises. It deserves progress. I've spent my career taking on huge problems and fixing them. As a state legislator, I passed a school breakfast bill. As city clerk, I modernized city stickers, getting rid of the hours-long lines at City Hall. And as controller, I eliminated the state's backlog of billions in unpaid bills. Increased transparency and accountability. Earned credit upgrades for the first time in decades. And restored stability without sticking working families with the bill. I believe government should answer to the people it serves, not political insiders or special interests. Because Chicagoans are tired of paying more and getting less. Tired of politics that divides people without solving problems. Chicago doesn't need bigger promises. It needs proven, competent leadership that delivers real progress people can actually feel in every neighborhood, for every family, because progress is greater than promises. I'm Susana Mendoza, and I'm running for mayor of Chicago.
6: Well, that was nice.
12: That was beautiful. I'm like, tears are pouring down my face right now. I'm just kidding, a little bit. No mention of MAGA whatsoever in that commercial.
6: Yeah, it didn't really sound too MAGA, man. I don't know.
12: Well, no, it didn't sound MAGA at all. It made it seem as though the world of MAGA did not exist, which is a very interesting concept. Like, we're all in this together in the city of Chicago. We're not divided in any way. And all we have to do is kick the political insiders outside of government, and we'll all come together on everybody's behalf. So that's a very compelling message to have going into a campaign. And again, the reality is that her base will be on the MAGA side of the ticket. This is a reality. You could see from her opening statements at her press conferences. But there's like the old time follower of Chicago politics and the games, the budget games in Chicago politics. I'm picking apart that commercial day and smiling at the various positions that she has taken. So, for instance, she made an allusion to property taxes, and right off the bat, I go, what about the TIF program, Susana? What about the TIF program? And that's one of the issues where I really feel Susana Mendoza has stumbled, where she wrote an essay in the Chicago Sun-Times, where she essentially said that the TIF money should just remain in the bank accounts where they're lodged, so they could be spent however the city council and the mayor choose to spend them, instead of kicking them back to the public bodies from which they were taken in the first place. Well, you can't pay the bills, ladies and gentlemen. You can't pay the bills. You can't meet those obligations. You can't get your financial house in order if you've got this sham and a scam of a program, a slush fund, cutting off millions and millions of dollars from the budgets of our various public entities, like the schools and the parks and the libraries. We got three drivers right now at the public library. You can't hire more drivers to deliver books from one branch to the other if you're kicking off millions of dollars in TIF funds. Like, you can't do it if you're wasting $200 million on Foundry Park, or whatever they call the new name for Lincoln Yards. It's a joke. So you can't be adequately policing the financial needs of the city, getting the financial house in order, if you're going to pretend that the TIFs aren't a property tax, if you're going to continue to pretend that they're not a property tax, if you're going to continue to pretend that somehow or other not robbing the schools, the parks, et cetera, and so forth. That's not transparency. That's not getting the house in order. And that really has nothing to do with MAGA D. That's old style Richard Daley and Rahm Emanuel politics. That's just classic Rahm and Richard Daley politics right there.
14: Take a chill pill, man.
12: Can I when we're done with Susanna, can I close with a little riff on Rom?
6: Sure.
12: You know, I'm just dying to close with that riff on Rom. So anyway, I'm watching this campaign. Her essay in the Sun-Times on TIFFs began with just like completely erroneous statement about what TIFFs are without mentioning that they're a property tax hike in the people of Chicago. So not much transparency and honesty on getting our financial needs, financial house in order there. But you know what, D? I've learned. I'll close with this. This is so in the weeds. There's so few people who understand. I don't think anyone in the city council really understands how it works. Maybe Scotty Waggis is back. And so it's like, if I'm advising Susanna Mendoza, I'm like, just say whatever you want about TIFFs. Nobody understands them. Nobody cares about them. So you could pretty much get away with saying anything. We'll see. See if it works out.
6: That was a Chicago mayoral candidate update.
11: This is a Chicago mayoral candidate update. Let's go, Brandon.
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6: Hey, Ben, let's celebrate. It's Chicago Mayor Brandon Johnson's third year in office. Hand me that champagne bottle, buddy. Okay, you dropped it.
12: Man, it's been 3 years. Damn.
6: Yeah, and to celebrate, the mayor decided to give us a televised sit-down interview with CBS2 Chicago. Well, that was nice of him.
12: Yeah.
6: CBS's Chris Tye did the honors of interviewing Brandon. Got a little testy, just a little. Now, Ben, you've interviewed Brandon Johnson quite a few times. Surprisingly, you've talked with him more before he was mayor.
12: Yeah, not sure why it definitely works that way.
6: Yeah. But regardless, you have interviewed him. Before we hear how Chris Tye did here, any tips you can give anybody, really, when talking to Brandon Johnson, when interviewing Brandon Johnson?
12: Well, the challenge with Brandon Johnson is to avoid the filibuster. And Mayor Johnson, you know what I'm saying is true, so don't deny it. He's really good at his particular way of avoiding a question he doesn't want to answer is to go on a tangent and then get all worked up on the tangent he's on. And so you may agree with him, in the case of me, on the tangent he's on. I'm like, yeah, we got Nixon. And that tape that D always plays. Yeah, we got Nixon. That's no good. But then you, after when it's all over, you go, wait a minute. Did he answer my question? No, I don't think he did. So then some reporters will come back and ask the same question over and over again. And I just think the more, I don't know, for whatever it's worth, just note that the person didn't answer the question and move on. Cause you're never, once a politician doesn't answer your question twice, D, he or she is letting you know, I'm not answering this question. You can ask it 400 times. So you just go, okay, well, I see you're not going to answer that question. So let's move on. And that would be my advice to anyone. But Brandon Johnson is a master of the filibuster.
6: Yeah, yeah. Like, it'd be like that night when you're in bed. Wait a minute. He never answered my question.
12: Yeah. I don't even think it would take that long. It'd be like, the show's over. Hey, wait, that little so-and-so. He pulled a fast one on old Ben there. See, but the old Brandon Johnson, the Brandon Johnson before he was mayor.
6: With less responsibilities. Yeah, that guy.
12: Yeah, yeah, the guy would be like, let's just shoot the breeze a little bit. He could make some funny jabs, make fun of me, and, you know, it was all good. That guy was a blast to talk to. So, you know, that's how it goes, D. I'm not crying. Yeah, that would be my advice to any reporter. Look out for the filibuster. Here he goes.
6: Yeah. Hey, bring that filibuster on over to the Ben Jarofsky Show again, Brandon. Come on. We'd love to have you back on the Ben Jarofsky Show. All right. Let's check out this interview. I got five questions For the mayor, shout out to CBS2 Chicago for the audio. Please leave us alone. Don't give us a hard time for playing this. We love CBS. It's great. Shout out to CBS for the audio. Here we go. The first question I have here involves the latest CPS news.
15: Let's talk a little bit about the news of the day. The CPS news today is $732 million shortfall projected. CPS leaders say teacher losses will be capped at 4 per elementary school, 6 per high school. How do you read this? People see their tax bills going up, and now they're seeing they're going to get less back from it from their kids' schools.
9: Well, as you know, I've invested more in our public schools than any other administration. Last year, I released $500 million into our public schools to hold them harmless. Right now, we have an unfair, inequitable distribution of resources that, unfortunately, all of our school districts are suffering from. The state of Illinois has to do a better job coming together to fund our public schools. Look, at a time in which affordability is the top issue for people, at a time in which the Trump administration is gutting our public accommodations, this is a time for Democrats to lead in Springfield to fully fund our schools. We know $3 billion, and I'm rounding down, $3 billion roughly is what the entire state should have for its public schools. The city of Chicago rightfully deserves its share of that, which is roughly 1.2 or as much as $1.6 billion. The General Assembly and the governor have to act for the sake of working people. Our public schools deserve to be fully funded.
12: Well, that was actually not bad. There was a great filibuster there. He's blaming Pritzker. That's what he's doing. You know, I wish that Brandon Johnson or J.B. Pritzker would remind people what the change was in the federal government when Trump took over for Biden. And the COVID money stopped, which would probably have stopped anyway. And now we're spending so much money on military. But the reality, D, is that the property taxes, as the reporter was asking, they see their tax bills going up. I assume he meant the property tax. The property tax bills are going up because we're not getting the money that we were getting from Biden. We're not getting it from the federal government anymore. We have obligations to pay. I mean, everybody knew this was going to go. We all knew it. The money had to come from somewhere. So there's no way a Brandon Johnson, or even if it was, or let's say it was Mayor Quigley or Mayor Giannoulias, could answer that question without blaming someone else, because Chicago doesn't have the money to fund its schools. Unless you're going to raise taxes on the richest people, and the city council has already said many times they're not going to do that, then we're totally relying on a property tax bill. It's hopeless, D. I hate to say it. I wish he had just said that. What's the guy's name? Chris, man. It's hopeless. It's freaking hopeless. There's nothing I could do. There's nothing Daly could do. There's nothing Rahm could do. Your boy Mike Quigley gets in. There's nothing he's going to be able to do either. All right? We don't have enough money to pay for our schools. And most people, or many people in the city, think it's a waste of money to spend the money on the schools. So I'm doing the best I can. Wow, what kind of answer would that have been, D, huh?
6: Yeah.
12: I would have loved that answer. But what he had to do is make himself look like he was in charge, and then also blame Pritzker or somebody else. Pretty good. That was a pretty good answer.
15: Do you think this storyline is poised to change?
9: I certainly hope so, right? I mean, again, at a time in which affordability is a major concern of working people across the state of Illinois, and more specifically here in Chicago, I've done my part to invest in our public schools. I've done my part to invest in young people. As you know, we hired over 31,000 young people just last summer for summer jobs, and our Youth Shy Works operation is going to continue to grow. And again, I put forth $500 million into our public schools, the most amount from any mayoral administration.
6: Recorded this in the boiler room of CBS News. Can we get Chris Ty a microphone?
12: Where were they recording that?
6: It's just some random room, it looked like.
12: Was it at Manny's? That's last week's show. Everybody goes to Manny's. Last week's show was excellent. Pritzker nibbling the pastrami. That's one of my favorite shows. Is it poised for change? See, this is how I would answer. No, it's not poised for change. We're not going to change. We're always going to be limping along, Chris. I'm trying to tell you that. We've been limping along for 50, 60 years before you were born, Chris. I assume Chris is not 50 years old. He sounds like a young man. Before you were born, we've been limping along. We'll be limping along long after you're a grandfather. And you're like, hey, the schools are still broke. Yeah. Because guess what? We can't afford to pay for our schools as a city. We can't afford, but we got money for the Democratic National Convention. Isn't that funny, D? We got money for the Democratic National Convention, but we're going to have to raise class size. Priorities, ladies and gentlemen. Oh, and by the way, Chris, our defense budget this year, get ready, D, $1.5 trillion. Yes, $1.5 trillion. I wish he had said, you know what, Chris? We should have elected Bernie Sanders. I try to tell you that. We should have elected Bernie Sanders. But no, you guys had to go with Hillary Clinton. Could you imagine if he had answered it that way, D? Oh, my God. The North Side would have erupted. That's it. That's it. Mayor Quigley, bring him in.
6: But now
12: you see, guys, you watch. He's not going to change under Mayor Quigley. Go ahead.
6: Now, but before we got into this, though, you mentioned that, you know, a different Brandon Johnson, you know, before he was mayor. Would he have said that before?
12: Yeah, I do believe Brandon Johnson would have said that. We were gotten into a spirit discussion about like the direction of the government and the priorities that we have. And he's a different guy. He has to be as mayor of the city. It's one thing to be some, you know, lefty guy talking with me and you, you know, and it's another thing to be mayor of the city of Chicago and have to worry about, you know, all the corporate types who, by the way, Mayor Johnson, they're not going to support you in a million years, no matter what you do, no matter how many conventions you bring to Chicago. And so, yeah, D, he would have given. I do believe that a young Brandon Johnson, who was a an organizer, would have given a different, or even when he was just Cook County Board Commissioner, he would have given a different answer.
6: Well, there is a corporate type who doesn't seem to be a fan. Our governor, J.B. Pritzker.
15: Your relationship with the governor and the General Assembly, how would you frame that right now?
8: Yeah, I mean, it's a working relationship, right? I mean,
15: friendly?
8: I mean, at times, right? But, you know, there are tense moments, but iron sharpens iron. There's no debate here in terms of the ideological spectrums that exist within the Democratic Party, right? There are those of us who have a strong value system that's aligned with working people. And then there are those, of course, within the party that have more of a conservative bent. And so
15: you think the governor's in that camp?
8: I'm saying that the party as a whole, right? What I'm saying is that the relationship is a working relationship. You know, we've secured $65 million for our one shelter system initiative, where now we do not have a waiting list for families, right? We've rectified that. We have secured resources for our 911 operations, protecting video gaming, right? So there are a number of things that we've worked together on, and we certainly have worked together to protect the city and the state from Trump's terror. But what's going to be required in this moment is not just simply, you know, friendly conversations and hand-holding. We're going to have to roll up our sleeves and do the hard work to make sure that working people are fully invested in. Look, the state of Illinois admits that there are, that we have to generate more revenue to invest in public accommodations. The governor spent his own money to pass a progressive form of revenue, right? So I know there's value alignment, but there's no better time than now to ensure that the progressive revenue, whether it's a tax on billionaires, whether it's a digital ad tax, these are progressive revenue ideas that the entire state of Illinois, the state of Illinois, can get behind. And we certainly want our fair share when those forms of progressive revenues are passed.
12: Yeah, that's not a bad answer. That's like a Mamdani answer. And you have to read between the lines of what he's saying, the type of answer. And I liked how I got to give Chris Ty credit when he pounced.
6: Yeah.
12: Are you talking about Pritzker there? You know, yeah, good. It was good, Chris. And the thing about it is that J.B. Pritzker is he's trying to keep both sides happy. You know what I mean? So if you think about so what Brandon Johnson's talking about, you take a look at the results of the referendum, the statewide referendum to raise taxes on the wealthiest people. It did way better in the city of Chicago than it did in the suburbs, including suburbs which have Democrats in them. So like Wilmette, Winnetka, where they have Democratic representatives, state reps, state senators. I think it barely got over 50%, if that. I have to go back and look. It did terrible. And so what Brandon Johnson is saying, without really coming out and saying it, is that there's a significant portion of the Democratic Party that does not want to raise its taxes to pay for people other than itself. So somebody in Wilmette and Winnetka pays some really high property taxes for the new Trier school system. They're happy to do that. But they don't want to raise it more to pay for Chicago public school system. If you pushed them, they'd say it's a waste of money. And then they'll say, I'm already paying enough for them. God damn it. It's almost enough to make me a Republican. So that's what he's getting at without saying it. And would the old Brandon Johnson have said it? Yeah, he would have said it. Okay. By the way, D, I got to do this. I wish Chris Tye had asked that question of Adam McKay. Adam McKay is the filmmaker. I was telling D about him, Will Ferrell's partner for years and comic writer. He's a director now. Don't Look Up. He did the Chaney movie. He went on a tear about white liberals the other day. Shout out Tony O for sending it to me. I want to thank you. And if Brandon Johnson had answered this question the way Adam McKay answered the question, oh my God, it would have been headlines. People would be talking about it. They'd be playing it again and again. Raylo would be tweeting it out. He doesn't like white people. So I think he did a pretty diplomatic way of handling it. Very, very mayoral way. Sounded like Mamdani there. I'm like, dang, are you vibing on Mamdani? That's kind of how Mamdani answered questions. You know what I'm saying? Very professorial and assured of himself. Good job, Brandon. Excellent job, Chris, on that pouncing in the middle of that.
6: Sounds like you're liking this interview so far, Ben.
12: I do like the interview. I got to give Chris credit, man.
15: I saw your release this morning on the CARES program, but I want to take you back to 2023 when you promised to quadruple the number of CARE teams, but in the end, only one was added. Why did it sort of die on the vine, and now why is it the time to have it come back sort of in a big way?
8: Well, it's not dead, right? It's alive, right? The fact of the matter is when Mayor Harry Washington died, there were 19 mental health clinics. When I was sworn in, we were down to 6. We have reopened mental health clinics and mental health clinics that are publicly ran with unionized jobs. And people are taking advantage of those services. The CARE program, the Crisis Assistance Response Engagement Program, it was not a citywide operation. We just expanded it to make sure that it is a citywide operation. And then furthermore, we passed the first of its kind, the SMART tax, the Social Media Amusement Responsibility Tax. That's a dedicated stream of revenue that's going to go right towards mental and behavioral health care. And that tax on the wealthiest corporations in our country is now a revenue stream that the state of Illinois is looking to mimic.
15: But why did it sort of get decelerated? You promised to quadruple the number in 2023, and only now in 2026 are we seeing this sort of booster shot.
8: Here's what we promised, that we would expand it. We did it. We did it. We've expanded it.
12: All right. So I will now answer the question, Chris, that you asked. The reason why it took so long, he didn't have control of government. He didn't know what he was doing when he first got in there. Listen to my interview with Jeanette Taylor. They were stumbling around. It caught him off guard. And he's just now getting his legs under him. And he's doing a better job, but it took him a while. And by the way, what a complete joke that the city of Chicago has to pay for mental health without more assistance coming from the feds. The Republicans are always, after every shooting, do you ever notice how the Republicans, we need more mental health work. We need more mental health counseling, et cetera, and so forth. Not new gun laws. But no money comes in. We should have clinics all over the place in the city of Chicago. Everybody's losing their freaking minds. And so that would be one of the answers. He could not answer that question, Chris. I'm speaking to Chris like I know the guy. He could not answer that question truthfully because he'd have to admit, man, I stumbled out of the gates. I didn't hit the floor running. I wasn't like Dr. D when Ben Jarofsky began the show at the Sun-Times. Got there early, had that board set up. That first show was a winner. It wasn't like that for 10 tribute points. D, who was the first guest go?
6: Huh?
12: You always blow this one.
6: Mick Dump.
12: Very good. He didn't cheat, ladies and gentlemen. It came to him. That's the reality. We all know it went down. And it's a hostile press. He faced a very hostile press. In fact, I wish Mayor Johnson had thrown back at him. Why do you dummies waste so much time sticking up for the health commissioner? Why'd you guys spend so much time talking about that? You know, the health commissioner I got rid of was the one who didn't do anything to help build more mental health clinics. The last administration didn't do it. So I would have enjoyed it if he had come back a little, you know, punched out a little bit. You know what I'm saying? But I would have enjoyed it. It wouldn't have been the mayoral thing to do. So I got to say, he's handling this pretty well. It's not as interesting as an old Brandon Johnson interview on the Ben Jarofsky show, but it's very mayoral.
17: Yeah. Very less hippie-ish. All right.
12: Hippie-ish.
17: But wait, there's more. Chris Tye bringing up, well, the fact that not a lot of people like him.
18: Just to button up, you are not worried about your poll numbers. That does not keep you up at night.
8: What keeps me up?
18: I'm just about poll numbers.
8: No, what keeps me up is the fact that we have too many people who are food insecure. That's what keeps me up.
18: As far as your poll numbers, I'd like to use the word keeps you up at night. But I mean, your poll numbers don't give you pause for concern.
8: Why are you worried about that?
18: I'm just asking you. I've already expressed that, though.
8: Here's what I'm like.
18: Okay,
8: but I mean,
18: you are both a government leader and you're a politician, and we're talking about the vocabulary of politics,
8: and I'm talking about the people of the city of Chicago.
18: I understand.
8: And their ability to feel safe and affordable in their communities. I am not worried about someone's, you know, consideration of politics in the future. The here and now requires me to invest in people, and that's what we've done. Check this out. A $1.25 billion bond investment for housing and economic development. The largest investment for housing and economic development in the history of Chicago. Our airport, O'Hare, is the busiest airport in the entire world. We're building a brand new hospital on the south side of Chicago. That hasn't happened in 100 years. And you're asking me about someone's political considerations?
18: Not someone's, your political numbers.
8: But we don't have to worry about that. We have to focus our attention on everyday people.
12: Wow. So that was Chris Tye doing exactly what I said, trying to keep him going from out of filibuster. And when I listen to it, it's like his weakest part, because then you just sound bad, like you're harassing the guy. And you ask the question. He's not going to answer the question. I wish he had answered the question. I wish he were honest. And the honest answer would be, Chris, all I need is like actually 25 to 30% of the vote to get through that first round. And then I'm on my own after that. I'll be up against Quigley or Genulius, you know, that do it like that, D. But he's not going to do it. See, that's Brandon Johnson on the Ben Jarofsky show. He wouldn't be doing that on CBS. So the reality, his poll numbers are horrific. We all know it. And I always like to ask Chicagoans to think about why Brandon Johnson's poll numbers are so low, what they dislike about him so much. And just think about that. Pause. Take all the factors into consideration. But you know what, Dee? He could have easily said Mayor Rahm's poll numbers were wrong, low, too, coming into the 2015 cycle, and he won. God help us all. So that's politics. He could have answered the way Gregory Royal Pratt answers those questions, where Gregory Royal Pratt will say, anybody who thinks that Mayor Johnson cannot possibly win re-election is a moron. That's what he says, D. Can you imagine if Brandon Johnson said that? So anyway, I am, of all the things that get bent out of shape over the poll, his answers on the poll numbers, I don't know. The rest of the interview, A, that part of it, C+.
17: We got one more question. You gotta bring it up when you got the mayor right there. The Bears.
18: One last thing. I just want to get you on the Bears if I can. Are the plan to keep the Bears here in Chicago? Is there a realistic pathway to do what it is you hope to do? Keep them here.
8: Yes,
18: there is.
8: Yeah.
18: Can you walk me through that?
8: We've already did it. We did it 2 years ago. It's still the best plan. In fact, have you seen Arlington Heights plan?
18: I've seen the rendering.
8: Have you seen their plan?
18: I have not.
8: There's only one plan right now, and that's the plan to keep the Bears in the city of Chicago. And I don't know why anyone would try to incentivize jobs leaving Chicago, and particularly when the only plan that we've actually put forth is the one that would not only build a stadium and create jobs, it would be publicly owned. Right now, there is no other discussion anywhere else about the Bears of a publicly owned stadium that would create jobs at the lakefront and around the city and around the entire region. The lakefront is the top tourist destination in the entire state of Illinois.
19: And let me just give you one more point, too. Yeah. More visitors have visited the city of Chicago than any other time in the history of Chicago. Right now, under a progressive mayor, a working-class mayor, we have historic lows in violence. We have more investments on the west and south sides than we've ever experienced. Lincoln Yards, the 78, two places that have sat desolate under multiple administrations, and development is happening in those communities. There is no better place to invest in right now anywhere in the country than the city of Chicago on the lakefront. And the fact that there's no plan for anywhere else, there's only one plan to consider, and that's the plan that's going to keep the Bears in Chicago.
18: If I can just get a follow-up on... Okay, very good. Mayor, thank you. Great to see you.
14: The lady in the background, you got to leave. You got your time in. Kristi is like, but wait, one more.
6: Yeah, hold on.
14: Now, remember, you weren't here when Kat goes, I got to bounce. Oh, that was so fun interviewing. I got to bounce, Ben. Oh, okay. All right. Well, we'll go bounce. I just got to say this. Could you imagine if you had to go through life facing questions like that? So the question is like, the question goes, is there a realistic plan, pathway to follow? And his voice is like dripping with sarcasm as if to say, you know, there's no path. You know, it's a fraud. You know, you've lost the Bears. Just admit it. And I was reminded of, were you a Brandon Johnson to do go, yes, you're right, Chris. I've failed. There's no path. I have no path.
6: Kind of got his. Lunch eaten there on that last one Kristi did by Brandon, but you know, that was pretty good job, Kristi.
14: Yeah, no, give him a shout out. Good job, Chris.
6: All right, so we're 3 years in with Mayor Brandon Johnson. I guess I got to throw it over to you, and I'll end it out here with this final question. What grade would you give Brandon Johnson in his 3 years now as Chicago mayor?
14: Well, I am a notorious easy grader. You know this, Steve. Okay, I am like. So I would give him a B, and then he would come into the office and go, I really need the A to get into college. And I'd go, okay, here's an A minus. What the hell? That's kind of how I was whenever I had to give grades.
6: A B?
14: Give him a B. Yeah, he got off to a rough start, to put it mildly. Some of those earlier appointments, I'm not even going to mention names, but woo, Mayor Johnson, what were you thinking? That do not hire debacle. And then this idiocy with the guy at the board investigating the leak, stupid stuff like that. But I really applaud him for things like the ceasefire resolution. I applaud him for pushing hard, to reopen mental health clinics and get more mental health services, in the city. I feel he caught a break, to a certain degree that crime rates go up and down. And, I've had many shows talking about like why they go up and down, and it just doesn't seem to be a consensus, but they more or less have gone down. So, hey, you got to give him credit for that, Chicago. You can't flip-flop and not give him credit for that after giving Rahm and Daley credit, anything good happen. And this is the old lefty talking. I like his style. I like he always goes after Trump. I like how he stands up for his lefty convictions. He doesn't back away from him. So. That's why I give him a B. And if he came into the office and said, man, I really had to get into college. My grade point average needs to go. Okay, A. I'll give him an A. You see, D, but, you know, that's it. I would do that for you, too, D. Oh. I give you a B, and you come in the office, and you go, hey, I got to get into, I really want to get to Champaign grad school. All right, here's the A. Go ahead. Go get a big feller. So what grade would you give Brandon Johnson?
6: What grade would I? Hey, this is the Ben Jarofsky show, buddy. This ain't called Dennis's political talk show. All right.
14: Ladies and gentlemen, that's a duck and a dodge. Okay.
6: 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J-O-R-A. 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
20: 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What's that, you ask? 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And finally, The Ben Jarofsky Show is now an independently funded podcast. That's right. Ben's footing the bill. We love what we do, and we want to keep bringing you content like this. We'd be flattered even if you consider donating to The Ben.

0: 1814, after the burning of Washington and the raid on Alexandria, British forces headed towards Baltimore. Around this time, Dr. William Beanes from Maryland was arrested by the British. A lawyer by the name of Francis Scott Key, who was also a friend of Dr. Beanes, was sanctioned to meet with British Royal Military officers to negotiate the doctor's release. Key was successful, but the men were detained until after the attack of the city of Baltimore. Key watched from a true ship as the British bombarded Fort McHenry for 25 hours. He would not know who won the battle until the next morning, when the storm flag from Fort McHenry was lowered and the much larger Great Garrison flag was raised. He was inspired and wrote a poem titled The Defense of Fort McHenry. The poem was set to the music of a popular English drinking tune called To Anacreon in Heaven. Over time, various versions of the song were in popular use. Eventually, the nation would settle on one version. This song was later known as the Star-Spangled Banner, and in March of 1931, it officially became the national anthem of the United States of America. This has been an American History Minute, celebrating 250 years.
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5: NBC News Radio. I'm Rob Martier. Americans are marking the nation's 250th birthday with parades, backyard barbecues, and fireworks. New York Harbor is hosting one of the major 4th of July celebrations as dozens of tall ships from around the world took part in a massive international parade of sail, complete with a flyover by the Navy's Blue Angels. Millions are expected to gather tonight for the nation's signature Independence Day fireworks display, including the Macy's show in New York. The Boston Pops will stage its annual fireworks spectacular as well. Massive crowds turned out in Tehran for today's official start of the funeral for Iran's late supreme leader, Ayatollah Khomeini. Iran is holding a six-day funeral with millions expected to gather at the city's Grand Mosque ahead of his burial on July 9th. The ceremonies are being held nearly 4 months after he was killed in a U.S.-Israeli airstrike on his compound in Tehran. Peace talks between the United States and Iran are set to resume after the funeral. There's Michael Schumacher, Muhammad Ali, Tiger Woods, and Joey Chestnut. Chestnut has won his 18th title at the Nathan's Hot Dog Eating Contest in New York City.
6: Chestnut dominated the men's competition Saturday by eating 66 hot dogs and buns in 10 minutes. That's 10 short of his record of 76, but the 42-year-old Chestnut remains unbeaten since 2015. Earlier in the women's competition, Miki Sudo cruised to her 12th win, topping her own record by eating nearly 39 hot dogs and buns. The annual contest was held under brutal conditions with a heat index at about 100 degrees on Coney Island. I'm Lisa Carton.
5: World Cup action continues today with the round of 16. Morocco beat Canada 3-0 to kick things off. Later this afternoon, Paraguay will face France in Philadelphia. The U.S. men's national team faces Belgium on Monday. Rob Martier, NBC News Radio.
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0: 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And I'm your host, Damon Perdue, your metaphysical guide on this audio ride of radio delights. 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
1: Yo, yo, yo.
0: So, Paul, do you have any, you ever had any, like, strange experiences happen on the 4th of July?
1: Not out of the ordinary, just typical 4th of July type of stuff, I suppose.
0: Never saw any ghosts?
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0: Well, the reason I ask is because we are joined by a special guest from our affiliate station, 950 AM, the progressive voice of Minneapolis, host of Ghost Box Radio, Greg Bakken. 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
2: Thank you very much for having me.
0: No, thank you for reaching out and making this connection, because I didn't even realize that our station up there had a kindred show such as yours.
2: And funny enough, I didn't either until I was talking to some folks at CPT, and they're like, well, have you reached out to Damien? And I looked, I'm like, I think I need to. So
0: yeah.
2: I did.
0: No, that's great. I'm not going to lie, I'm a little jealous of your time slot, because you have the Monday through Friday, 10 p.m. to 11 p.m., right? Am I correct?
2: Yep.
0: Yeah.
2: Yep, that's
0: like,
2: correct.
0: That's such a great time to talk about these strange and paranormal and unusual, you know. I mean, maybe midnight would be a little better, but 10's pretty good.
2: Well, you know, I have to get up and work at the station the next day. So, yeah, 10 is pretty good.
0: Yeah.
2: 11, maybe not so much anymore.
0: That'd be a little rough.
2: But it's a little rough. You know, the thing is, I think about, like, when sometimes when I'm doing the show, it's 10:06 and the show starts up. And I think, you know, maybe there is like a 14, 15-year-old kid listening to this, and it's changing their trajectory of what they think about things, you know, kind of like how, you know, it was done with Coast to Coast back in the day and all that. You know, you never know. I mean, I'd like to tell myself that at least. Maybe that doesn't happen at all. Who knows?
0: I'm sure it does, because, I mean, I feel like that's kind of, you know, the origins of that midnight radio. I know when I was a kid, that's what I listened to, even if it wasn't Coast to Coast or some local show. You know, just tuning in late at night and hearing something, you know, strange and, you know, unique, and opening my mind to other possibilities, you know. So I'm sure they're out there. I know it's, you know, it may be they're listening to the podcast and not the younger kids, but, you know, I'm sure
2: that's true,
0: you know. But I did want to ask, so how long have you been doing the show?
2: So on AM 950, I've been doing the show for 6 years, three of them just next week will be my third anniversary of going nightly. And then I had been doing the show other places starting in 2015. So I've been doing it for a while, about 11 years now of doing it.
0: That's great. Now, how did it come to be? Was this something you were always interested in, the paranormal and ghosts and UFOs? Or was this something that happened to you later in life?
2: I think it is more later in life. I mean, it's interesting because the broadcast side of things started for me very early on. I've always been a student of broadcasting. I've always been interested. We had this big school up in the Twin Cities called Brown Institute, which was kind of where a lot of broadcasters went to school, including myself back in the day. And, you know, the idea is that then you go out to small markets and you make minimum wage and do a lot of work, right?
0: Mm-hmm.
2: And that's kind of how it works. And over time, I went over to production, television production and stuff, did some stuff over there. The paranormal side of it came a little bit later. I mean, I always was interested in it, but as far as something of a study that is of, like, taking it seriously and not taking it as, oh, ghosts and goblins, boo, and stuff like that, you know, I'm probably about 16 or 17 years into that journey now. And the two kind of came together because I just was hearing other people were doing, you know, lives and stuff like that. And there was this radio, it still is, this radio internet network called Para-X, and just asked if I can join and put together a show. I always wanted to do radio, and did so, and I liked it. And it, you know, I probably the same for you. It's like it's you're always challenging yourself to take it in different directions and do different things, because five nights a week you can't do like the Amityville Horror five nights a week. You have to find a lot of different aspects to it and things that interest you, I think, is probably for me, what's most important is like, what am I interested in? Because I think if I'm interested in it, I think there's going to be a vast majority of people interested in it as well.
0: Yeah, exactly. I mean, I've talked about it on my show all the time that this path that led me to Think Theory Radio was not one that I expected to go down. And yeah. Was there anything that happened to you in particular that sparked this interest?
2: Well, you know, I rally against the paranormal TV shows these days a little bit, but early on, that's what I was watching was the stuff like Ghost Adventures and mm-hmm. things like that. And, you know, I just kind of at first it was like, I kind of want to see if it can scare me and that sort of thing. But then it became something a little bit more. And what ended up happening was in one of the episodes, they were using this paranormal device called Spirit Box, mm-hmm. which is a small little radio that scans frequencies. And, you know, it is said that spirits can talk to you in real time, have a communication, whatever. And I said to a friend of mine, we worked at an advertising agency in downtown Minneapolis in an old building. And I said, if this thing works, then I'm interested. And we ended up getting one, investigating the, you know, we called it the scary basement. The places I've been to since, this place is like, you know, Disney World, you know, it's not scary at all.
0: Yeah.
2: But back then it was like, ooh, it's dimly lit. I'd say, you know, who knows what's down here? We knew exactly what was down there, but I turn it on very first thing. I mean, it's funny. I didn't know what I didn't know because there's a lot of silly things I did that night, but what actually worked out really well is turning on a Spirit Box and saying, can we get someone's name, please? And right away, through the Spirit Box, you hear the name Nate.
0: Hmm.
2: And my friend and I were like, ooh, okay. And he's like, you have a last name. And we hear Lund. Hmm. And we ask a couple other things that were an answer but kind of indiscernible. And then I said, is there anyone else here who would like to talk to us? And a female voice came through and she said, hello. And we were just floored because it was like, there is nothing else. We were in the basement. There's no radio coming through.
0: Right.
2: You know, so it's, this is how Spirit Box work is that it's kind of above the frequencies. Mm-hmm. We went back upstairs to a room that was purportedly haunted. Every place has that room that's haunted or something. Mm-hmm. And we had Spirit Box going. I said, my name's Greg. This is Jeff. Point to my friend Jeff. Can you say Greg and can you say Jeff? And this is all stuff I have recorded. And you hear Greg, Jeff, just like that.
0: Mm.
2: And from that point on, I remember when I would sleep, all I would think about is being in this world of being a paranormal investigator, going to places. Literally every night I would dream about it. And not like, oh, I'm in scary places and it's nightmarish. It's just me being there helping people. And I had that for about at least 6 months before I finally were like, okay, let's try this and let's do this. And so being paranormal investigator came first and then starting up a radio show because I wanted to learn about it. I wanted to learn more about concepts and theories and stuff. And I thought, what better way to do so than talking with people about it who know what they're talking about? So that's why I started the radio show ultimately.
0: Yeah, that makes a lot of sense. And that's where, you know, when I listened to the show, because like I said, I didn't really know about your show and I listened to a couple of episodes, you know, and they were great. But I really liked the fact that you know, you don't just talk about it, you be about it. You know, you actually do this and you started doing it before the radio show, which I find really interesting. And I know for me, my show is like, for lack of a better, like I'm kind of the Scully and you would be the Mulder, I guess, you know, if we were to do it. I'm like a skeptical believer, you know? And I always, but like, I love science and I love the underlying kind of mysterious science. You know, to me, science doesn't take away the mystery, it just adds to the magic. And especially things like quantum physics. And I know I listened to one episode you had like a quantum healer on. And have you ever looked into, do you have that mindset where you try to kind of figure out if there is an explanation for these voices you're hearing or, you know, some kind of scientific rationalization of it?
2: You know, I think that's a great question because we need skeptics mm-hmm. in the field. And I think there's a way to be a skeptic without being totally throwing aside the stuff that's happening. And so I think you have to have a little bit of that there. And I will be perfectly honest. I am more towards, you know, like if a light turns on in the room, my first instinct is I'm like, who are you? Talk to me, light. Yeah. And someone's like, I just turned on a flashlight. Yeah. I will admit I'm a little bit too much like that. But we do try to debunk stuff, you know, it's a tough question when you're asking about the science part of it, because I do agree that that stuff has to happen. And Spirit Box in particular is a device that really splits people, because there are people who are like, Spirit Box, it is impossible for it to work the way that you're talking about it working. And I would say I agree. The problem is I also believe, as someone who thinks of like a metaphysical side of things and thinking about energy, being just a meat bag on the planet Earth. Mm-hmm. Part of me is like, but what do I don't know a lot of stuff. I mean, what I think I know is probably wrong anyway. So for me, it's like, why don't I believe in more and have it, you know, if it turns out that it's not what it is, so be it. But I'm more of like, you know, I'm probably the one who, you know, believed in Santa Claus, you know, well in his 30s or something. I didn't, but you get my point.
0: Yeah.
2: Where, you know, it's like, because, you know, I believe Spirit Box recordings that are intelligent responses to questions I ask. So where do those come from then?
0: Right.
2: You know?
0: Yeah, no, totally. And the reason I asked that is because when I study and research some of these things, I love quantum physics, and I talk about it a lot on the show, but I also do a lot of episodes about consciousness and what is consciousness. And, you know, there's so many different theories, you know, and as far as the study, you know, between there's amazing studies that, you know, there's philosophers working with quantum physicists and you know, biologists and trying to figure out where, you know, where does consciousness arise. But a lot of them tend to agree that there is a frequency element to this. You know, this is your brain, your thoughts, they create frequencies. Obviously, we know everything has some kind of vibrational resonance. And our perception, you know, is limited, right? Like the human perception is only so we can navigate in this physical world. And so I do believe that there are frequencies and possibly, you know, explanations for why people, you know, see apparitions and hear voices that could be these, you know, and I think you guys were touched on this on the show with the quantum healer about a kind of beings that are, you know, I don't want to say higher dimensional beings, but beings that can perceive in a higher dimension. So like if we can only perceive in these three dimensions, although we exist in four or possibly more and, you know, string theory and everything like that. But if there is beings that can perceive five, six, seven dimensions, they might be out of phase with us, right?
2: Totally.
0: You know,
2: totally.
0: And so, and go ahead. No, go ahead.
2: I was just going to say, I mean, and that was kind of what we're kind of getting at there too, is like you have this whole universe, literally this universe and this, you know, this ecosystem and everything that we are, that we think is us. And what if there is outside of all of this, looking, and I don't mean looking down derogatively, but just looking at us, and they're above it all. Mm-hmm. That we don't even have the possibility of understanding as far as where we are, even what we consider the highest level, that maybe it's beyond us. So that was more theory, obviously. I'm just curious what Matt thought about that, but I mean, you know, who knows?
0: Yeah, exactly. And I think that something like, you know, the Spirit Box, if it's tuning into some frequency that we wouldn't normally perceive, then either, you know, it's possible you're talking to the spirit of a person that was a human that was alive, or it's possible that you're speaking to some other entity that exists on this planet that we can't perceive in normal everyday life.
2: Right.
0: You know, so I love it, you know, and I find all that really fascinating. But I want to go back a little bit. You said that you kind of rail against a lot of these modern paranormal shows. So what do you mean by that?
2: Well, I think it's, you know, it's so entertainment based that I find the it's created a culture, and it's for people like you and I who are doing shows that are trying to be, yours are fact-based, mine are, you know, we try to be as factual as possible. And I say that in the sense that I know that we're going to drift off into, you know, sort of paranormal concepts or whatever else, but you have a culture out there that it's surrounded by people who love the celebrities in the show. Mm. And they think that what they're seeing the people on TV doing is that's the only way to do a paranormal investigation. So everyone shows up in, you know, black t-shirts with, with the kind of this sort of like folding their hands, like they're, you know, that they're, you know, very bad sort of people, you know, right, like they're right. just, you know, and it's guys. It gets frustrating because there's like this great comic that's like a convention, a drawing of a convention where one line is a guy who plays an astronaut on TV that has like just this long line next to him. At the other table is a guy who was an astronaut who went into space and nobody's getting his autograph because everyone knows the one who's on TV. And, you know, it just kind of feel like there's a little bit of that and not even just for like people like you and I, but more just for the field itself, for understanding how it works to be able to connect with spirit and that it's not just going to, you know, the prisons and stuff like that, that there's a lot of places to go to be able to experience. And I also believe help spirit as well.
0: Yeah, definitely. So yeah, that's kind of my same feeling as well. I think a lot of the modern shows are a little overproduced and just kind of like copy pasted, you know, like you said, it's just one show became a hit and then it's okay, let's just follow this kind of script and, you know, and, and it's so much editing to make it kind of look the way it is. And I appreciate that you do like a deeper dive, which I think, you know, having a radio show where you're on nightly and you get to talk to different people, you know, from different, you know, different fields within this gives you that opportunity to kind of dive deeper. And speaking to that, can you tell us, like, are there any particular guests that you've had on? And I'm sure that, like, you don't want to cherry pick, but that have just kind of been mind blowing where you just like couldn't believe, like, what?
2: There was one just actually a couple weeks back. Her name is Kristen Ament, and she's a death doula. And we don't even talk about like ghosts. We talk about the human side to dying. You know, how do we as humans, how are we preparing ourselves when a loved one is about to die? And that's, to me, that was such a personal episode because I share stuff about how I kind of was very weird. I felt towards my own mom as she was dying and kind of wanted to get some sort of like, I don't know if I wanted her, Kristen, to be like, it's okay, Greg, or I don't know what I wanted, but I wanted to share it because maybe somebody out there is like me and is like, you know, I don't know what I'd do if like my loved one's dying. You think the obvious thing is to love them, but you know, there was something about that. They became a different person to me, which was horrible. And I will never forgive myself for it. But at the same time, it's like there's also a point that we're human and we all deal with these things in different ways. So we had a very healthy discussion about death. And prior to the show, Kristen's like, are we going to talk about like spirits coming back and visiting me and stuff? I said, no, we're going to talk about that moment that we all, you know, see that transition of our loved ones from living to now their spirit. And it was incredible. Absolutely incredible.
0: Yeah, that's actually very beautiful, man. And I like that kind of insight instead of, you know, keeping it kind of fringy. You're like getting deep down into the roots of kind of human emotion, you know, so that's...
2: Because I think, you know, what we all try to do, you and I and others, I would hope, is that we're trying to also show people that, you know, we're talking about, you know, ghost spirits or whatever, that it's not about the boo factor, as I call it. It's not about being scared in a haunted house. It's about the fact that, that we can help them. They can help us. And it doesn't have to be this huge kind of, separation between the two. And then again, just a week before, I had someone on talking about haunted Disneyland. You know, we talk about all sorts of different things.
0: That's awesome. All right, well, we're going to take a quick break. And when we come back, and one of the reasons I've had you on today on 4th of July is because you have a experience down at Gettysburg, and we're going to see, did Greg talk to the ghost of Mary Todd Lincoln when we come back with Think Theory Radio right after this?
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4: Child abuse is a serious problem, and the first year of life is the most dangerous for children. 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
5: Certainly when we're dealing with serious injuries related to physical abuse, the most likely abuser is the parent. 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Men are more likely to abuse than women related to these young infants. 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Mothers also can end up hurting their children, and sometimes babysitters can as well.
4: Dr. Leventhal's advice?
5: If they are frustrated, if they are irritated with their baby, with their two-year-old, with their six-year-old, walk away. 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So if the community understands this, we'll do better by our children.
4: With Checkup on Health, I'm Chris Whitting.
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0: 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And before the break, I teased a little bit, like we were talking, you know, we're setting up this interview. I asked if you had anything relating to the 4th of July, since the show happened to fall on 4th of July this year. And you said that you actually have a pretty unique experience down at Gettysburg. And this is also the anniversary of Gettysburg.
2: It is. And that was the interesting thing about it was about 5 years ago. It's 5 years ago now this weekend. And that alone floors me. Mm. Went out there. I drove out there, which is a beautiful drive. And I drove out there to help out a friend at a event that he was having at a place called Inn at Air Ridge, which was a Confederate hospital. It was also a Union something. You know, that's the thing. I was telling the story this week at an event, and, you know, every place out there is like, a lot of Confederate stuff, a lot of Union stuff at the same time. There's like, it sometimes gets a little muddied, but we're out there for an event called Dinner with a Ghost. John B. Cushman invited me out. Went out there and we had the event, and then the last part of the event after the dinner, we break up into groups and we go, do an investigation. And so I'm with a group and, it was quite underwhelming, to be perfectly honest. Okay. The group I was with, they had people with, and someone had a spirit box, which I kind of was like, I have an overwhelming personality. So I thought, you know what? I'm just going to stay back. This is not my territory, so to speak, and let them do what they do. So they're sitting there with a spirit box and some guy's sitting at a table and he's just like, is there anyone here? Anyone? Hello? You know, it goes on. And so I go up to the guy who's running the group and I said to him, you know, do you mind if I go in this other room and kind of do some spirit box stuff? You know, it looks like you guys are doing your own thing out here. And he just kind of looks at me. He's like, whatever.
0: Yeah. Okay. And you brought your own. You brought your own with you.
2: Oh yeah. No, okay. I have a kit. Yeah. Okay, gotcha. Absolutely. Okay. Yeah. And I think a lot of paranormal investigators don't want to use other people's stuff. Mm-hmm. Yeah. I don't know. We're just weird that way. But so I go in this other room and some other guy follows me in, and right away I do my thing. I do how I do it, which is I introduce myself. I set my intentions. I'm being very like cordial, and I'm, you know, you got to be lively. Mm-hmm. And so I, you know, started, is there anyone in here that'd like to talk to us, please? And you get right away, hello, you know, that sort of thing. And the guy with me, he's like, oh my God, you know, it's the best. And so we start getting lots of responses, and next thing you know, the room is filled with people who jumped ship from that other group, and they have all migrated into here, which was great. And then Damien, are you familiar with what like a REM pod is?
0: No. What is it?
2: So it's like a little, it's a device, a little circular device that looks like kind of like a ding dong. It's just bigger and has some lights on top, and you pull up an antenna. And if you break the field around the antenna, then the lights start going off and it starts making a sound.
0: Okay.
2: So I have two of them. I have one in one corner and the other in another. They're not too far from each other, but they're not close, if that makes sense. And one starts going insane, just insane. And the other is not making any sound at all. Now, everyone is so excited about the one going insane. And in the back of my mind, I'm like, kind of what we talked about in the first segment. It's like, what if this is just a battery failing? Mm-hmm. You know, that's the thing. Because sometimes when batteries fail on these things, that it ends up kind of going a little berserk. And I'm like, this is such a cool vibe. I don't want to ruin because people are just so excited over it, but I can't lie to people about what I'm doing here. So I'm just like, all right, folks, I just want to make sure that this isn't a battery going bad. So, folks, let's do this. I'm going to shut this off, and then I address Spirit. I'm like, Spirit, whoever this is making it, if you are making this go off, when I shut this off, this one off is going berserk, can you do the same to the other one then that isn't having any activity at all? So I go ahead and I shut off the one that's going berserk, and right away the next one starts going berserk.
0: Oh, wow.
2: That was cool. And that's kind of like, oh, thank goodness it wasn't the battery. Thank goodness I don't look like a fraud tonight, you know, because that's the thing you always worry about is because people are so excited. You don't want to ruin their enjoyment. You don't want to ruin what they're thinking about Spirit. But at the same time, like I said, you can't lie about it. You have to be honest. And I've had to tell people before what we thought was one thing turns out to be something else. And, you know, you get some, but whatever. All of a sudden, we hear a cannon going off.
0: What?
2: And it's like, you know, midnight.
0: Yeah.
2: And I'm like, holy, you know, we're at Gettysburg, so it's not impossible. And so I get out of the room, and I see someone coming in from outdoors who is having a smoke break. I'm like, did a cannon just go out outside? And they said no. They've been outside, and it's been very quiet out there. I'm like, whoa, okay.
0: That's wild.
2: All right. So, that was.
0: So is this hearing the cannon through the spirit box or just in the room itself? You heard it
2: in the room itself.
0: Okay.
2: Which is, that's even more.
0: Yeah. That's
2: crazy.
0: Uh huh.
2: So we are, you know, the things are going well. More people, cause there was a couple groups, more people are shoving themselves into the room I'm in because nowhere else is getting the activity. We get a lot of spirit box activity, and then it kind of dies down. And I just go to a private place because I thought the event was over, and I was wrong, I guess, because I go into another room and I sit down with my spirit box. And you know, the number one thing you should never do is provoke in a situation of any sort of investigation. But I'm sitting there and I'm like, huh. I'm smiling to myself. I'm laughing to myself. And I said, spirit box is running. And I said, you know, it's interesting that I'm sitting in a Confederate headquarters, but I am from the Union and I walked in here without any problem whatsoever.
0: Mm.
2: And through the spirit box, you hear something you. Huh. I think you can figure out what the something was. And I'm laughing.
0: Doesn't rhyme
2: myself,
0: with duck.
2: And I look and see, it might. I thought, all right. Now, people, I've told the story before, and people are like, wow, they didn't say that word back then. Oh, relax. You know, it's who knows who's saying it.
0: I'm pretty sure that's a pretty old word. I think it comes from England. Like, I feel like Paul would know. Paul, you know the F word, how old it is?
1: I'm
0: pretty sure it's an old word. But anyway, sorry, I digress.
2: It's an older word. So afterwards, it's like now 2 a.m, and I was like, well, I'm going to go back because I've stupidly booked a very haunted B&B. But then they're like, hey, John's like to my new friends who I just met that night, Aaron and Christy. They're like, you're going to take Greg to the battlefields, right? And I'm like, well, it's I'm such a, I follow the rules all the time. I'm like, well, it's, 2:30 a.m, they're closed. He's like, take them to the battlefield.
0: Yeah.
2: So we go to the battlefield at 2:30 in the morning. It just one of the most calm, beautiful experiences I've ever had, which is very ironic, isn't it? Mm-hmm. And so we're outside, and there's roads that you drive through. That's how these are, you know, they put roads in, and there's hills, and it's, you know, very late at night. And all of a sudden we can see this fog hugging the ground, which probably would be about ankle high. And it's coming at us, and it's coming down the hill, and it's getting closer to us. And next thing you know, we're surrounded by fog, and not like, oh, some fog. Like you can't see anything. Like my immediate thought is, I hope no one is kind of breaking the rules like we are and is going to drive through here because we could get hit. I mean, it was kind of weird. It was incredible. It was absolutely incredible. And it was eerie and beautiful at the same time. And it was like, overcast. So like lights that are in the city are hitting the clouds and reflecting. So everything looks like a silhouette, like all the trees look like a silhouette. It's just unbelievable. And we're driving around and we're picking up like, different sorts of hits on different devices and stuff. And it was just incredible. Do I have time to talk about the Airbnb that I booked out there?
0: Oh yeah, for sure.
2: So the Airbnb, because I thought, let's have a completely immersive paranormal experience when I'm out there and really get into the whole thing of, you know, and that was a mistake because I ended up getting an Airbnb of a house that was built in 1855. And, I drive out there, I get the house. It's a beautiful little red cabin. It's been around for a long time, had made its way through, the Civil War. I get inside and, right away, have you ever walked into a room and felt like even though there's no one in there that you are not wanted?
0: Oh yeah, for sure.
2: I mean, this is what this was, and it was palpable. And I went up to where my bedroom was going to be, and it was like, you can't stay in there. And my guess is that these were a Confederate family, and they knew where I came from.
0: Yeah.
2: And we're like, we're not going to have any of that. So there was earlier in the day, I'm looking in the kitchen on my way out, and I see something moving. And what it is, it's like a singular pillar of smoke, just thin. Hmm. And it's just moving. It's just moving and moving towards me. And I'm like, what on earth is this?
0: Yeah.
2: You know, there's no reason for it. And the thing is, and I think the thing that bothered me was it's moving towards me. I was like, and I can handle a lot. And this thing is like, it's unsettling. So I leave for a while. I was going to leave anyway. I come back and I end up doing like a messenger video call with my then girlfriend. And I'm talking with her, and I just happen to look up, and there's a shadow that moves in front of me against the wall, like a person, a shadow person moves, but it's a shadow, not a shadow person.
0: Yeah.
2: I'm like, ooh, gosh. Right. And I look back down on her, and she has this absolute, on the screen, she has this absolute look of terror on her face. And I'm like, what happened? What did you see? Nothing. Like, no, you clearly saw something. Right. What did you see? And she's like, nothing. And I'm like, please, can you just tell me? And she goes, somebody walked directly behind you.
0: Oh, wow.
2: And I was seeing that person's shadow.
0: That's trippy.
2: And I guarantee I found there. Luckily, there was a TV in the place in the basement, and that's where I stayed. And I signed into my Hulu account and watched American Dad all night. I mean, that, like whatever it takes, you know. And I'm all about this stuff. And it's like, no, I needed to disengage from the events.
0: Yeah.
2: And here I am. I'm coming home, and it's more of a paranormal, thing than being at the events. And when we're at Ridge event, Christy and I were invited to another house to do a paranormal investigation because they're like, we're staying at this place and it's pretty haunted. You want to come out and check it out? And we're like, yeah, we're in Gettysburg. So we went out there and it was great. not a lot happening. The place I'm staying in, though, was gold standard. It was just absolutely nonstop paranormal activity. And it's great, but sometimes you want to be able to leave it. And I couldn't.
0: Well, especially I feel like you.
2: That's a bit much.
0: Yeah, and it was, not friendly.
2: It wasn't the friendly ghost. No, it wasn't Casper. Right. It was somebody who got very angry about how 1865 turned out. You know, I mean, it's just very, in my opinion, it was very dark, and they wanted to make sure I knew and intimidate me. And by gosh, they did. So it doesn't happen very often, but it did in that case.
0: Yeah, that's pretty cool. So we do have a clip of your spirit box recording. That you believe was Mary Todd Lincoln. Now, was this at?
2: Yeah, I do. Yeah.
0: Was this at Gettysburg? Or which place did this happen at? Was this in that room?
2: This actually happened before, like about a year before, actually, because okay. I wanted to prove, because I used to do Facebook Lives of spirit box sessions, kind of like how mediums do galleries where you try to pick up loved ones. Mm-hmm. People would give me their names, and I try to get them to come through, their loved ones, and so they could hear it. And I wanted to prove that there is no such thing as proximity with paranormal and reaching out to spirits. Like, I don't have to be at the Ford Theater, Peterson House, or the White House to get Lincoln.
0: Gotcha.
2: I could do it. I can ask him to come to me. And I did so because of a documentary on Discovery called The Last Photo of Lincoln, that is purportedly a photo of Lincoln in the Peterson House that no one has accounted for. And so the whole documentary was about, well, is this him? Is it possible based on the type of photography? Very interesting. And I thought, well, let me ask Lincoln himself. You know, that's, you know, kind of the weirdness about it. So I do this thing before the show and before the Facebook Live, and I have a flashlight. If anyone's ever seen a flashlight used for spirit to answer, the flashlight is kind of set between on and off. And so I'd be like, President Lincoln, I point to my screen. I'm going to put a picture up here. And there's going to be a lot of people listening and watching. Is it okay if I do this? Would you respond? And the flashlight turns on and then it turns off. And I asked another question, but one of the questions I asked then was, can I ask Mary Todd Lincoln a question? I wanted to ask permission. I didn't think I could just do it. And the flashlight turns on and off. So when the Facebook Live starts, it's going, and there's people watching, and I put up the picture on screen so everyone could see it, like, President Lincoln, is this you? And a voice comes to the spirit box of a man, and he says, yes, it is. Mm. And people start going crazy in the comments. Like, oh, my gosh, it's him. We got to play it against the recording of his voice. And it's like, there are no recordings of his voice. You know, that we don't know. And so it got so much, and people got so, you know, like, just crazy about it. I actually got starstruck.
0: Yeah.
2: So the question I asked Mary Todd Lincoln was meant to be, Mrs. Lincoln, when you were living, you spoke to the dead. Now that you're dead, do you speak to the living? But on the clip, you're going to hear that I mess it up to the point she gets very exasperated with me.
0: Mm. Yeah, let's play that clip.
6: Mrs. Lincoln, you spent your entire life reaching out to spirit.
7: I know.
6: Do you talk to other people? Do you talk to other people as a spirit, to other living people?
7: Talk about
6: what?
0: Wow.
2: What do you think?
0: That's the first time I've ever heard, outside of watching, you know, some kind of paranormal show, hearing a spirit box recording directly. And
2: sure.
0: It's really interesting because it has this kind of, obviously it's like an eerie, like radio tuning kind of frequency sound, you know? And it's almost like as if they're trying to tune in, you know, like they're trying to, you know, tune their ghost radio into your spirit box. Now the first part, when you were trying to get, you were trying to like put the question together, there was some kind of is that what you were talking about, where she kind of got like exasperated? Like, it was kind of like a kind of sound.
2: That's like some sort of like, I don't know what that is. Some people have said, oh, that sounds like, you know, a gunshot, like in saying that it was like the night that Lincoln was assassinated. And I personally think that that's a little too on the nose. I don't think that's the case at all. I do believe that it's like Mrs. Lincoln, when you used to speak to the dead, there's a man that says, I know. And that's the same voice that we attributed to Lincoln. Mm. But where she gets exasperated is at the end, because you can listen and hear the tone of her voice when she says, talk about what? It's like, talk about what? You know, kind of get on with it, for God's sake, Greg. You know, that's what I that's what I attribute as. Yeah.
0: Yeah, I did get that kind of tone. Like, talk about what? Like, what are you talking about?
2: What? My God. What a waste of my time. Right. You know that?
0: I came here for this.
2: Yeah, this is, I haven't spoken to anyone in 185 years, right, and this is what I get, you know?
0: Well, just like the fact that you can clearly hear someone's voice. I mean, this isn't.
2: Absolutely.
0: You know, it isn't just, some kind of rambling frequency that you're like, no, you can, that's somebody speaking. Like, no, you can clearly hear her say, you know, talk about what. It's
2: not a radio program. Yeah.
0: Yeah. That's pretty cool. Let's take a quick break. And when we come back, I want to talk about, actually I have a couple like, 4th of July ghost stories that I looked up that you might be interested in, but also I want to get your opinion, because I know you cover UFOlogy too, and I want to get your opinion on some of the UAP disclosure. We'll be back with more with Greg Bakken on Think Theory Radio right after this.
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0: 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This is Damien, and today we are joined by the host of Ghost Box Radio, Greg Bakken. And
2: Hello.
0: And yeah, this has been a great discussion, man. And very fascinating. And so real quick, I just, you know, because it's July 4th and, you are a ghost hunter, for like, which I just like that, you know, kind of term. And I looked up this one. You might be interested in maybe doing some kind of research on, I guess, if you ever heard of, there's a, which one, I think it's an interesting story, but two, it like a cool little history lesson that I didn't even know about, that there is a fort, a French military fort in southern Illinois, Fort de Chartres. It's a historic site in the Prairie de du Rocher. Oh, I don't know, like southern Illinois is probably du Rocher. So the powder magazine, you know, where they kept the stock for the cannons and everything, is reportedly the oldest building, or the oldest European built building in Illinois from the 1700s. And it's, they reconstructed it in the 1900s, and it's, so you can actually go visit it. And there was a, there's a ghost story there that happens on July 4th. And I guess it, July 4th, 1889, around midnight, a woman named Mrs. Chris and her neighbor watched a morning entourage of over a dozen groups of troops, roughly 40 wagons and a central carriage carrying a casket, march down the dirt road toward the local cemetery. And despite this massive size of, you know, they thought it was real. It was completely silent, left no tracks. And the legend dictates this phantom funeral only reveals itself between 11 p.m. and midnight when July 4th lands on a Friday with a full moon. There's only been like wow. three of those in the last, you know, whatever 100 years. So I thought yeah. that was kind of cool. That might be something you want to dig into.
2: The imagery itself just lends to a lot of just excitement. And you're just thinking about how they're seeing it and what it looks like and mm-hmm. just how cool. How cool all that is.
0: Right. I mean, just the fact that, because I'm a history buff and I love archaeology and stuff like that. So just the fact that yep. there is this old fort, I really want to go down there. And it ties into, I looked up, there's actually several similar ghost stories tied to the American Revolution with colonial troops, people seeing these dead soldiers walking through town. There's one in New Jersey, in Pennsylvania. Actually, there's two different ones in New Jersey. It's all these different, kind of ghost stories of these, you know, the ghostly troops walking through, which I thought was kind of interesting.
2: We believe we saw one at the Octagon Hall in Kentucky. A friend of ours had one of those FLIR cameras, the heat sensing.
0: Yeah.
2: And we saw a dog. Just a dog walking that, and there's a whole story why there are dogs around there, so we didn't think much about it. Saw a dog walking until it gets up in its hinds and turns into a human and keeps walking, and it kind of looks a bit of a soldier. Ooh. Yeah.
0: Now, is that the same? Yeah, that's creepy. Now, is that that camera, is that the same kind as the, like the ghost camera? What is it, like the chromatic one? Do you know what I'm talking
2: about? This is just more of like, you know, you use this in a lot of other, like, you know, for like going like at rubble and trying to find, you know, heat signatures if you gotcha. Need to okay. try to save someone, stuff like that. Yeah.
0: Yeah. Okay. Gotcha. Now turning to another, you know, paranormal-ish side of things, another subject I'm fascinated with is UFOs, UAPs. And
2: you and me both.
0: Yeah. And it just, we've recently had a bunch of disclosure. I actually did an episode a couple weeks ago when June, whatever day that was. It was like, I think it was like Friday the 13th. Right. And it was the same yeah. day, which, you know, get a little conspiracy theorist, but the same day that Spielberg released Disclosure Day, they, yeah. they released the third tranche of disclosure evidence. From the Project Galileo and all these different ones. So what's your opinion on a lot of this, the governmental disclosure?
2: It's so hard, I think. You know, there's two train of thoughts. You know, you talk to a lot of, like, the UFO folks that are, you know, have been around this for so long, like, you know, folks like Erica Lukes. I talked to a couple others, and they're all just like, we expect to see so much more. Mm-hmm. Meanwhile, on the other side of it, you have people who are like, but isn't this a good way to do it? It's like, it's not delivering all the stuff that we would expect. It's actually kind of maybe tempering people to be ready for bigger news to come. Yeah. And when that was given to me and said that, I was like, you know, there is something to be said about that. I mean, in a way, maybe there wouldn't be anything that we would learn about that would be really exciting if we've been following it for so long. You know, because some of us are just so jaded over time. But yeah. the idea that you get people who are like, gosh, this is making me really believe that this is happening, that this there are such things as aliens. And I have a rule on my show. We cannot say UAP. You know, we just okay. I can't. But UFOs, I just hate it. But you know, it's like there is something really cool about that. And I also saw Disclosure Day, and a lot of us, there was a screening port that we went to. And afterwards, we're all convinced that Spielberg is somehow like embedded in the government, like that they there's some sort of like information transfer going on, that they're like, you can talk about this, you can do this, you're getting everybody ready for this. I don't know. It's pretty incredible. That was a pretty incredible film.
0: Yeah. And I mean, who knows how, you know, his, cause I did look up, you know, some of his background and, you know, obviously his very first big hit movie was Close Encounters. Right.
2: Yep.
0: And he actually did get like a very heated letter from the Air Force and military after that came out, where it was like kind of like a cease and desist, you know, but who knows after time, you know, where, you know, his connections led, especially after, you know, you become a much more powerful producer and filmmaker. The timing of it definitely seemed, you know, at least in the very least, he had to have had some prior knowledge that they'd be releasing more information on that day and decided to coincide it, you know. I have just a distrust of the government in general. It doesn't matter who's in charge.
2: Yeah. Fair enough.
0: Yeah. So whenever it's like these government, you know, agents come out, you know, and the whistleblowers, and I just always wonder, you know, what kind of alternative agenda they have going on. And so I always take it with a grain of salt, you know, and I think that's kind of what they do, is they sprinkle a little truth in and, you know, kind of mirage some things. No, go ahead.
2: I just going to say real fast. I just feel like, you know, when you said that too, it's like, you know, I think there's a couple people who weaponize these hearings, actually. Mm-hmm. And I think Jeremy Corbyn and George Knapp are two, in my opinion, that, you know, I kind of more and more, I feel like, at first I used to think, God, George Knapp was amazing. He brought us Bob Lazar, you know, he's doing all this stuff. I feel like now that those two, personally speaking, are more detrimental to everything, because I feel like that there are their own agendas attached to it.
0: Yeah. And I mean, it's possible too, they could be like disinformation agents as well, you know. You know, one of the most interesting, like, that, you know, that Bob Lazar, the latest documentary that was on Netflix several years ago, there's a part in it where, you know, he's talking, you know, nowadays, and he's kind of reflecting, and he's saying how, you know, he was brought into, or at least as he was in Area 51, he saw into a room where he believed he saw these, you know, beings, these otherworldly beings. Mm-hmm. But then he even said, I don't know if I saw what I really saw, or if I was being shown something they wanted me to see, you know, kind of inferring that he wasn't sure if he was being manipulated himself, you know, as some kind of cover up, you know, and like, oh yeah, let's make him, you know, he'll look like the crazy one, you know, and we can go on doing, you know, doing our whatever, you know, whatever they're doing. But have you heard of, so I looked up some things, you know, because like I said earlier, like I like to do like little kind of scientific explanations or try to figure out things. Have you heard a thing about like the intelligent plasma theory?
2: No, what's that?
0: So it's a, the guy's name escapes me, but he's a physicist who's actually a part of Project Galileo. And he has a theory that these glowing orbs that people see possibly could be terrestrial in origin. They're from Earth, but they're some kind of intelligent plasma. And, you know, of course, I don't have a lot of time to get too deep into his theory, but if you look up, I think it seems like Dr. Masitomo or something like that, but I'll send you the info.
2: Okay.
0: It's really interesting because he gets into a kind of like the scientific explanation about how plasma could actually generate a consciousness. And
2: oh, it's very interesting.
0: Yeah. And it kind of makes sense to me when I think about, you know, what possibly these glowing orbs could be, and tying into like a, you know, the spirits as well, because there's been a lot of that correlation where people see what appears to be a person, and then it turns into some kind of glowing orb as well.
2: Yeah. No, well, I mean, that was one of my biggest personal breakthroughs a few years back, is just once I kind of got around my head that everything is energy. What's the difference between trying to reach out to spirit, trying to reach out to aliens, or even trying to reach out to any sort of what we would call Bigfoot entity? Mm-hmm. There isn't, because it's all energy.
0: So, yeah. Well, yeah, it's funny you brought up Bigfoot, because I had a guy on the show, Tim Ains. Maybe I can connect you with him. He's part of MUFON, and he was an intelligence agent for the government for a long time. And one thing he told me was that he learned from another high intelligence officer in the government that they wanted to disclose a bunch of stuff, but then COVID happened and they saw the way people freaked out and they decided, no, the people can't handle it. But he also told me that he believes that Bigfoot are actually aliens.

0: And maybe sometime we could talk about my experiences as an experiencer for both aliens and Bigfoot.
1: Oh, yeah, I would love that. Another quick thing, too, just because it's July 4th, I didn't realize that actually Roswell, the incident of Roswell, was believed to happen on the 4th of July weekend.
0: So, yeah, it was. Yeah, it was. Yeah. Yeah.
1: And then there was another one, a Flight 105 sighting that happened on July 4th, 1947.
0: That's interesting, isn't it? That falls on that weekend. What's going on with that weekend, right?
1: Yeah, exactly.
0: What kind of energy? What kind of energy? Yeah, absolutely.
1: It's great. We got to wrap up the show. I want to thank you for coming on. And definitely, I look forward to coming on your show. I'll definitely have you back on my show. And thanks again. Good. Oh, and also real quick, let people know like where they can hear your show online and everything like that.
0: You can go to YouTube, Ghost Box Radio with Greg Bakken. It's probably the best spot to go to all the episodes that I have.
1: All right. Sounds good. Thanks a lot, Greg. I'll talk to you soon.
0: Thank you. All right.
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4: NBC News Radio, I'm Rob Martier. The nation is celebrating America's 250th anniversary, even as a dangerous heat wave threatens festivities. Millions across the country are doing their best to stay cool while enjoying the parades, tall ships, concerts, and fireworks. Heat alerts are in effect for about 150 million people, as record temperatures prompt the cancellation of multiple outdoor events. The National Weather Service has issued a severe thunderstorm warning for the Washington, D.C. area, which could impact plans for tonight's huge fireworks show on the National Mall. World leaders are offering their congratulations as the nation marks 250 years. The European Commission president, the head of NATO, the UN secretary general, and even Russian President Vladimir Putin extended their well wishes in messages to President Trump. Pope Leo and the British royal family also wished all Americans a happy Independence Day. In a post on social media, the American-born Pope offered his heartfelt congratulations. A Delta Airlines flight bound for Atlanta was forced to divert to Indiana after the crew reported a potential lightning strike mid-flight. Lisa Taylor has details.
5: The Boeing aircraft took off from Chicago O'Hare Friday and landed safely in Indianapolis later that day with no injuries reported among the 180 passengers and crew on board. The crew declared an emergency to secure priority handling for inspection upon landing. Officials tell Fox 5 Atlanta the plane was undergoing a thorough evaluation before it could resume service. Passengers were accommodated with hotel rooms and meal vouchers for the unexpected delay, and Delta Airlines also apologized for the inconvenience. I'm Lisa Taylor.
4: The husband of former House Speaker Nancy Pelosi is under investigation after a hit-and-run crash in Northern California. The Napa County Sheriff says 86-year-old Paul Pelosi is not suspected of a DUI and was not arrested after allegedly hitting a parked car Friday in Yountville. Both cars were heavily damaged. Rob Martier, NBC News Radio.
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9: We in this moment right now are required, and I feel this so strongly, to hold equal parts grief for what we are losing as a country and hope for what is possible. And it is a hard moment to be an organizer. It is a hard moment to be a citizen, a community participant. And that is exactly why we have to continue to drive a narrative and to drive actions that allow us to say we are better than this. Our country is better than throwing 16 million people off healthcare. Full stop. We don't want this.